0: between April 1st, 2019 and December 31st, 2023. Amazon's Prime Big Deal Days will run October 6th and 7th with deals across more than 35 categories. New limited-time offers will drop three times a day throughout the event. Prime members can use Alexa for shopping to find personalized deals. Fall usually brings lower utility bills, but that changes once winter arrives. The National Energy Assistance Directors Association projects the average U.S. home heating expenditure will rise 8.7% during the coming winter. That's more than twice the rate of inflation. I'm Mark Huffman. 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
3: 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I'm your host, Michael Rank. Today's show is brought to you by Hillsdale. 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Visit this website to start taking this course absolutely free. Today's topic is why we have Gutenberg all wrong. I'm kicking off a multi-part series here, going over historical inaccuracies that we hold, or things that we learned in high school, or things that we think are common knowledge in history that are incorrect. In this first episode, we're going to talk about someone that all of us have probably heard of, Johannes Gutenberg, the inventor of movable type. And while we may understand his invention correctly, his impact on history is completely off the mark. I want to get into why that is in this episode. First of all, Johannes Gutenberg did not invent the printing press. That comes from the Chinese. Chinese artisans were using woodblock printing during the Han Dynasty as far back as 200 BC. We have intricate woodblock printings from the 9th century. Some might say that, well, the Chinese invented the printing press, but didn't Gutenberg invent the movable type, which made it easy to set the type for a particular book, run off the press run, and then make another one? Well, no. The person who did this was Bi Sheng, who invented the movable type around 1048. Okay, fine. We might quibble about the date of the original invention of the printing press, but you might say that the effect of the printing press is undisputed. After all, the Gutenberg Bible made scripture available widely across the European continent. Now scripture was no longer only in the hands of monks or priests. Commoners could now approach it. Religion became democratized. People approached it with their own thoughts about how it should be conducted, thus sparking the Protestant Reformation and thus loosening the grip of the Catholic Church over European intellectual life and ending the superstitious reign of religion over Europe and allowing the Renaissance to happen. Well, that is a neat, clean narrative, but it is very messy, and if we look at the life of Gutenberg, that is not at all how things played out. Before Gutenberg even printed the Bible, one of the first things he printed by using his movable type were Catholic indulgences. Indulgences had been sold by the Catholic Church for centuries. It was a way for the faithful to have their sins remitted. They could do it in other ways, whether by good works, fasting, going on a crusade, or a pious donation. And Gutenberg printed his first indulgence, perhaps in 1454, maybe even earlier, in 1451 or 1452. Now, the document itself is just a form. It's a boilerplate, basically. You would take it to your confessor, and you would show it to them, and it would allow you to get yourself out of purgatory. This was big business for almost everyone involved, mainly for the printers. Print runs could be enormous for indulgences, and they could run high, up to 190,000. The use of the printing press to make indulgences is counterintuitive, because when we think of indulgences, we think of the First Crusade in 1095 as a medieval military program that would be launched into the Middle East and subjugate people. The printing presses, which are thought of as one of the tools of modernity, produced papal indulgences decades before Martin Luther used them for anti-papal tracts. In the 1400s, the Ottoman Empire threatened to conquer Europe, and the Catholic Church was desperately trying to raise money to launch another crusade against the Turks. At the same time, it was launching a successful crusade against the Moors and recapturing Granada in the 1400s, and was funding all of this by indulgences. And part of the way that it could raise all of this money is because now it could print indulgences

0: on a scale never imaginable. Now, after a few decades, the narrative about the printing press does take hold. Bible and scripture is disseminated. Printing presses start to spring up all across Europe. Newspapers are founded. Literacy rises. Books are produced, making schools more easy to establish. And the narrative does take hold. What we don't appreciate about Gutenberg is he was right there all this time and making sure that the grip of the Catholic Church on European intellectual and social life was tighter than it had ever been. In fact, the reason that newspapers were so influential is because they arose in response to all these indulgences that were flying off printing presses. Several decades later, after Gutenberg was printing all of these, complaints about abuses in the indulgence process led to the creation of broadsides. This is the format that led to the development of newspapers. So there you go. Here is the much more complicated history of Gutenberg that we don't typically appreciate. In forthcoming episodes, we're going to look at all other sorts of other common knowledge about history that is typically misunderstood. Things like how the Roman Empire never actually fell, how Galileo was not actually a martyr for science, and the strangest of all, George Washington was not the first president. Now, if you're like most of the listeners to this podcast, you listen because you know you can learn valuable lessons from history. And one of the most unique characters in history was a man who led his country through incredible difficulty in a time when the fate of the modern world as we know it was in the balance. And yet this man inspired his country to endure a conflict like few others. And that is, as you might have guessed, Winston Churchill. So at this point, I'd like to mention an exciting new course at Hillsdale College, where you can learn more about the incredible life of this fascinating man. 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
1: 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The Monday Morning Memo for October 22, 2012. The pervasive fantasy in business today is that you can tweak your way to success. Tweakers believe you need only monitor your metrics to ratchet your way to the top of the mountain.
2: Hold your position, then make a tiny change and click up to the next level.
1: Tweakers find comfort in numbers, decimal points, percentages, and line graphs. Don't get me wrong, I do believe in monitoring. You cannot improve what you do not measure. But you won't see big differences in that line graph until you make some meaningful changes. Incremental change is the path to quiet evolution. Significant change unleashes noisy revolution. There is no quiet revolution. In 1979, Sony put lightweight headphones on a tightly compacted cassette tape player to create the Walkman, a worldwide hit that allowed you to take your music with you when you went walking, shopping, or jogging. Sony retained a 50% market share in the U.S. for more than a decade, even though their Walkman cost at least $20 more than its numerous rivals. Sony in 1990 was like Apple now, seemingly invincible. So why didn't Sony invent the iPod? Sony fell into the trap of scientific incremental change, an eternal series of tiny daily improvements, a process known in Japan as Kaizen.
3: 30-second history lesson. To help restore Japan in the aftermath of World War II, America provided experts to assist the rebuilding of Japanese industry. A management training program was developed and taught by Homer Sarason and Charles Protzman in 1949 to 1950. Sarason later recommended W. Edwards Deming for further training in statistical methods, and thus Japanese Kaizen was born. Sony introduced a courageous product, and it made them hugely successful.
1: And then Sony began playing it safe. Your friends, family, staff, and customers, all the people who care about you, want you to be safe. And the safest thing you can do, they believe, is to conform to the accepted norm. This is why they will always express their concern when they see you stray from the straight and narrow path. But isn't playing it safe in business the least safe thing you can do? Big success is rare because it requires audacity and courage. Or maybe I'm wrong. What do you think? Roy H. Williams.
3: P.S. What's the difference between a college and a university? And how does this distinction affect student, faculty, and donor recruitment? Dean Rothbart interviews Dr. Stephen Jordan, president of the 23,000-student Metropolitan State University of Denver, on this week's edition of Monday Morning Radio. 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
5: Hi, my name is Ken Chisholm. I'm the director of the Science Working Group at Radio Newark. 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
6: 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An ancient Roman wooden board game set has come to light in Slovakia. Mexican archaeologists find an ancient Aztec shrine to Tlaloc, the rain god. A new scanning technique can read recycled papyri incorporated into Egyptian mummy cases. And DNA from an infant burial in Alaska reveals a previously unknown population of Native Americans that lived there 11,500 years ago. The audio news team would like to thank our friends for helping us continue this show without a break for 16 years. 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We can use all the help we can get. And now here's Laura Pettigrew with the audio news from Archaeologica. We hope you find this to be a valuable part of your day.
7: Welcome to the audio news from Archaeologica. I'm Laura Pettigrew, and these are the headlines in archaeological and historical news from December 31st, 2017 to January 6th, 2018. We begin our week in Slovakia, where a board game set from the tomb of a Germanic prince in Poprad has proven to be unique in Europe. The game, which was buried with the prince in AD 375, consists of chess-like squares in a 16 by 16 grid, along with round green and white playing pieces of different sizes. Conservation work and research following its discovery in 2006 have now revealed its connections to the ancient Mediterranean, as well as its uniqueness. According to Carol Pieta, the deputy director of the Archaeological Institute in Nitra, board games were common in the ancient world, but reconstructing the playing technique is a very complicated process that only top experts can solve. For that insight, Pieta turned to the best European professional on ancient games, Ulrich Schädler, director of the Museum of Games, located near Lake Geneva in Switzerland. Playing boards, or surfaces for games of this type, have been found in Greek and Roman sites, carved into floors of temples or buildings, or in the pavement along streets. Portable wooden boards are far less common due to their low probability of survival. As reported by the Slovak news site, The Spectator, the board from the tomb of the German prince in Poprad is the best-preserved ancient wooden board game ever found north of the Mediterranean. Analysis of the playing pieces showed they were made of Eastern Mediterranean glass, probably from Syria. Research on the tomb from AD 375 reveals that the man buried in it was about 30 years old and was born in the area where he was buried, but had lived in the Mediterranean for some time. It's probable that he served in the Roman army, possibly as an officer. His status was certainly prominent. The tomb, discovered during construction work, also contained a bed from yew wood decorated with hammered silver and a desk. In Mexico, a team has discovered a stone shrine in a pond that depicts the design of the universe as imagined by the ancient Aztec civilization. The stone shrine, or Tetzacoalco, was found at Nahualac, in a site in the foothills of the Iztaccíhuatl volcano. According to the National Institute of Anthropology and History, or INAH, the thousand-year-old sanctuary also held ceramic, stone, and organic materials associated with the Aztec rain god Tlaloc. As reported by the International Business Times, the placement of the stones is thought to portray a miniature model of the mythical universe. The stones appear almost to be floating on the water's surface rather than lying on the pond bed. This optical effect, which makes it seem that the structure emanates from the pond, suggests that it represents a primeval time and space. According to archaeologist Iris del Rocio Hernandez Bautista from the Subaquatic Archaeology Subdirectorate of the INAH, in Mesoamerican creation myths, the world was devoid of any land. Cipactli, the monster of the earth, floated on the primitive waters, and from his body, the sky and the earth were created. Hernandez Bautista believes the feature indicates ritualized control of the water coming from nearby springs to irrigate the pond, with the aim of causing this visual effect. Together with the characteristics of the elements that make up the site, and the relationship they have with each other, they appear to show the Nahualac representing in microcosm the primitive waters and the beginning of the mythical time-space. The Nahualac site is divided into two sections, the first being the pond and the Tetzacoalco, and the second located 150 meters southeast of the structure, over a wide valley, which has a number of natural springs. Ceramic pieces with decorative elements associated with Tlaloc have been found here. According to Hernandez Bautista, the ceramic materials represent three periods. The Coyotlatelco, from AD 750 to 900, Mazapa, of AD 850 to 900, and the Toyan complex around AD 900 to 1150. Altogether, the archaeological evidence covers an approximate area of 300 by 100 meters. Researchers in London have developed scanning techniques that show what is written on the papyrus that mummy cases are made from. Mummy cases are the decorated boxes into which the wrapped body of the deceased was placed before it was put in a tomb. They are made from scraps of papyrus that were used by ancient Egyptians for ordinary lists, like inventories of goods or tax returns. So the technology is giving historians a new insight into everyday life in ancient Egypt. According to Professor Adam Gibson of University College London, who led the project, while the hieroglyphics on the walls of the tombs of the pharaohs show how the rich and powerful wanted to be portrayed, the reused paper wrappings give us the real story of ancient Egypt. As reported by the BBC, the waste papyrus constitutes one of the best libraries we have of 2,000-year-old information about people's everyday lives. The writing on the scraps is often obscured by the paste and plaster that holds the mummy cases together. Nevertheless, researchers can see what is underneath by scanning them with different kinds of light that makes the inks glow. One of the first successes of the new technique was on a mummy case kept at a museum at Chiddingstone Castle in Kent. The researchers discovered writing on the footplate that was not visible to the naked eye. The scan revealed a name, Irit Horu, a common name in Egypt, which meant the eye of Horus is against my enemies. Until now, the only way to see what was written on them was to destroy these precious objects, leaving Egyptologists with a dilemma. Do they destroy them, or do they leave them untouched with the stories within them untold? Now, the new scanning technique is the best of both worlds, leaving the cases intact but allowing historians to read what is on the papyrus. In our final story, genetic analysis of ancient DNA from a six-week-old infant found at an archaeological site in Alaska's interior reveals a previously unknown population in North America. The findings, published recently in the journal Nature, represent a major

0: which helps scientists draw connections among groups of people over time, indicate that a single founding ancestral Native American group split from East Asians about 35,000 years ago. Then, about 20,000 years ago, that group split into two groups, the ancient Beringians and the ancestors of all other Native Americans. Lead authors J. Victor Moreno-Mayar, Eske Villerslev, and the team at the Center for Geogenetics at the University of Copenhagen's Natural History Museum of Denmark completed the genetics work. As reported by Eureka Alert, the DNA was from an infant named Sunrise Girlchild by the local indigenous community. She and a younger female infant found at the Upward Sun River site in 2013 lived about 11,500 years ago and were closely related, likely first cousins. The younger infant has been named Dawn Twilight Girlchild. The genetic information from Sunrise Girlchild allows a more accurate picture of Native American prehistory. It is markedly more complex than was thought. The findings suggest two possible scenarios for populating the New World. One is that there were two distinct groups of people who crossed over the Beringian land bridge prior to 15,700 years ago. The second is that one group of people crossed over the land bridge but split into two while still in Beringia. The ancient Beringians remained north of the ice sheets, while other Native Americans moved south. It's not clear how these interpretations fit with the widely held coastal migration hypothesis, which helps explain how early migrants reached as far south as Chile by nearly 15,000 years ago. Either way, this suggests that the ancient Beringians remained in the far north for thousands of years, while the ancestors of other Native American peoples spread south throughout the rest of North America. The DNA results, along with other archaeological data, suggest that Athabascan ancestors moved north again, possibly around 6,000 years ago, eventually absorbing or replacing the ancient Beringian population and establishing deep roots in their ancestral lands. We note, however, that this interpretation runs counter to some linguistic evidence linking Athabascans to Siberian populations. According to Potter, genetic information about modern Athabascan people in Alaska has been limited. These findings provide Alaska Native people new knowledge about their connections to both the Northern Native American and ancient Beringian peoples. That wraps up the news for this week. For more stories and daily news updates, visit Archaeologica on the World Wide Web at archaeologica.org, where all the news is history. I'm Laura Pettigrew, and I'll see you next week.
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6: On today's broadcast, Foreign Minister Choyun and U.S. Secretary of State Marco Rubio meet to discuss Seoul's investment deal, its contribution regarding the Strait of Hormuz, and North Korea. Justice Minister nominee Kim Sung-won withdraws his candidacy just 20 days after being tapped for the post. And the Aichi Nagoya Asian Games officially kicks off its 16-day run on Saturday evening in Japan, with South Korea already securing a podium finish in select events. This is KBS World Radio News. I'm Daniel Chad.

0: Foreign Minister Choi Hyun and U.S. Secretary of State Marco Rubio met for talks in Washington on Friday. Discussions centered on Seoul's investment under a deal on lowering tariffs, its contribution regarding the Strait of Hormuz, and North Korea. Choi Yu-sun reports.
1: Foreign Minister Cho Hyun, who held talks with U.S. Secretary of State Marco Rubio in Washington on Friday, said he had called for continued effort toward a positive outcome from the two sides' negotiation regarding Seoul's investment project in America. Cho told South Korean correspondents following the meeting that Rubio said related efforts were being made by the State Department and that they had agreed to continue to communicate on fulfilling agreements from the leaders' summits last year.
2: I called on Secretary Rubio to make joint efforts to ensure that ongoing consultations related to the strategic investment projects in the U.S. will yield good results, while asking the Secretary to play a role in that process. Secretary Rubio said that the State Department will also make its efforts to ensure that the consultations will be successfully concluded.
1: Regarding the Strait of Hormuz, Cho emphasized Seoul's resolve to practically contribute toward restoring free passage in the waterway, while Rubio reiterated the importance of cooperating to secure freedom of navigation, according to his department. Cho and Rubio agreed to continue their close communication and coordination on North Korea issues as the South Korean minister highlighted Seoul's resolve to actively support efforts to renew dialogue between Washington and Pyongyang as the pacemaker. Choi Yu-sun, KBS World Radio News.
0: Meanwhile, the presidential office has denied that President Lee Jae-myung had turned down U.S. President Donald Trump's request to send troops to the Strait of Hormuz through the statement Lee made during Friday's press conference. An official from the top office on Saturday refuted a related report by the New York Times from the previous day and said Lee's press conference on Friday had not declined Trump's request for Seoul's cooperation toward defusing the crisis in the Middle East. The official added that Seoul was looking at ways to practically contribute protecting the South Korean people and national interests while closely communicating with Washington and others in the international community. During a nationally televised news conference on Friday, it did not rule out the possible deployment of South Korean troops to the region, but cautiously set limits on what Seoul can do, stating that there will be no deployment that involves participation or intervention in the war. The president had also said that the government was considering ways to strengthen the role of South Korea's anti-piracy Cheonghae Naval Unit, which is operating in waters close to the strategic shipping lane. Defense authorities from South Korea and the United States have issued a joint statement on strengthening cooperation toward expediting Washington's planned conditions-based transfer of wartime operational control to Seoul. According to Seoul's Defense Ministry and the U.S. Department of War on Saturday, the statement was issued following the allies' regular high-level Korea-U.S. Integrated Defense Dialogue in the southeastern city of Busan between Wednesday and Friday. The statement said that the two sides assessed joint efforts to modernize their alliance in line with the changing security environment, inspected progress in the OPCON transfer plan, and agreed to reinforce cooperation for its acceleration. KIDD serves as a prelude to the annual Security Consultative Meeting of Defense Ministers in November, and Seoul intends to complete the second verification stage of the plan and fix the year of the actual transfer at the upcoming meeting. South Korea's nominee for Justice Minister withdrew his candidacy just 20 days after being tapped for the post. Kim Seung-won of the ruling Democratic Party announced his resignation as nominee Saturday morning, saying he did not want to burden the top office. Yun So-yang has the details.
2: Justice Minister nominee Kim Seung-won withdrew his candidacy on Saturday morning, 20 days after President Lee Jae-myung nominated him. He said he chose to resign after realizing during President Lee Jae-myung's press conference the previous day that he should not add burden to the government as it looks after people's everyday lives and completes reforms. During Friday's press conference, when asked about Kim, President Lee had said while the appointments were made with the best of intentions, various controversies had emerged during the public vetting process and that he had not reached a final decision on whether to appoint Kim. Kim, during Saturday's announcement, said that as the justice minister, he had wanted to protect democracy, defend the socially vulnerable with fair law enforcement, and establish a new criminal justice system in a stable manner. This resignation comes after the ruling party adopted the confirmation hearing report for the nominee on Thursday amid the opposition's boycott over allegations that he had illegally lobbied the Drug Safety Ministry to approve a clinical trial for a COVID-19 drug in 2021. The presidential office later on Saturday said it respects Kim's decision to resign and that it will proceed according to established rules. The ruling Democratic Party backed Kim's decision. Chief spokesperson Park Sung-jun said in a written briefing that the party respects what he called an agonizing decision and described it as Kim's resolve not to add to the burden on state affairs. Meanwhile, the main opposition People Power Party said the resignation was long overdue, but that it does not clear Kim of the allegations against him. Party leader Chang Dong-hyuk said Kim was in effect forced out and argued that President Yi's press conference on Friday fanned the flames of public anger. Yoon Soo-hyang, KBS World Radio News.
0: The 20th Asian Games is set to officially kick off on Saturday evening for a 16-day run in Japan. The opening ceremony for the Aichi Nagoya Asian Games will be held at Nagoya City Mizuho Park Athletic Stadium with Emperor Naruhito and Empress Masako in attendance. Under the theme, Imagine One Asia, the Games will see the participation of some 10,000 athletes from 45 countries in the Asian refugee team vying to win gold in 469 events across 43 sports. The South Korean delegation is set to be the 16th to march into the stadium, led by two flag bearers, table tennis player Shin Yubin and rowing athlete Kim Dong-young. Team Korea sent 1,051 athletes and officials to Japan to compete in 41 sports with the aim of finishing third in the overall medal tally. The organizing committee of the Aichi Nagoya Asian Games has apologized to the Korean Sport and Olympic Committee after the national anthem of North Korea was played before a men's hockey group match between South Korea and Bangladesh. KSOC said on Saturday that two officials from the organizing committee had visited the Team Korea office the previous night to deliver the apology. North's national anthem was mistakenly played instead of the South Korean anthem, Aegukka, before the Group A game held at Gifu Prefectural Green Stadium on Friday. South Korea's Lee Jun-suk has advanced to the finals of men's singles in tekball at the Aichi Nagoya Asian Games after his Kuwaiti rival withdrew from the semifinal match due to a left thigh injury. He was declared the winner of the semifinal game at the Nagoya City Higashi Sports Center on Saturday when Kuwait's Zaid Aiden retired during the second set. He is scheduled to compete for the gold medal against Iraq's Ali Jalil Merher Aliyawi on Sunday. If he wins, he would become the first Asian Games gold medalist in tekball, which is making its debut as an official sport at Aichi Nagoya 2026. And that's the news from KBS World Radio's News Center in Seoul. This has been Daniel Chan.
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4: Pass the remote control, mice. This is Sandra Tsinglo with the lowdown on science. Electromagnetic fields, or EMFs, are invisible energy fields created by flowing electricity. From TV remotes to MRI machines, EMFs have many uses. But can EMFs turn on a gene? Junhyuk Kim and team at Tungguk University in Korea found a way. They exposed mice to EMF for 2 days to find genes sensitive to remote activation. And they found a DNA sequence that responds to EMFs. In mice with depression, they added this sequence to a gene that controls serotonin production. Exposing them to EMFs increased serotonin and reduced depressive behavior. So tune in, drop out, and turn on.
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6: Coming up, how a weight loss drug could help corral addiction to painkillers and other opioids. I'm Steve Showalter, and this is Science Elements. According to the American Society of Addictive Medicine, more than 2 million Americans abuse prescription painkillers, and another 600,000 are estimated to be addicted to heroin. Curbing this epidemic has become a national priority, and now a team of scientists in Texas, New York, and Virginia are weighing in with an innovative, new approach. They found that lorcaserin, a commercial weight loss drug, appears to reduce the use of and craving for oxycodone in laboratory rats. Their report appears in ACS Chemical Neuroscience. Existing treatments to help people quit using opioids typically work by blocking or competing for the receptors that the drugs bind to, dampening their euphoric effects. But people who have tried these medications often relapse, particularly in environments they associate with past drug use. Catherine Cunningham and colleagues wanted to see if lorcaserin could help prevent this effect. Previous preclinical studies suggested that the medication can curb cocaine and nicotine cravings, even when tested in tempting environments. The researchers administered lorcaserin to rats who had been taking oxycodone. These rats were subsequently less likely to take oxycodone and exhibit drug-seeking behaviors than the rats that didn't get the treatment. This was true even when the lorcaserin-treated rats were exposed to cues such as lights and sounds that the animals were conditioned to associate with oxycodone. Well, that's all for now. Join us next time as scientists seek to jumpstart agricultural production in developing countries. Science Elements is a production of the American Chemical Society, the world's largest scientific society. To learn more about the article featured in this episode, go to www.acs.org/science-elements. For all of us at Science Elements, thanks for listening.

0: Richard Charter is with the National Outer Continental Shelf Coalition, a marine conservation advocate for defenders of wildlife, and also serves as the chair on the Gulf of the Farallones Sanctuary Advisory Council. Richard has been strongly involved in Lynn Woolsey's bill, H.R. 1187, to expand the Cordell Bank and Gulf of the Farallones sanctuary boundaries up the coast to Point Arena. Richard, thanks for joining me today.
1: Thank you.
0: The proposed Gulf of the Farallones and Cordell Bank National Marine Sanctuary's Boundary Modification and Protection Act has made some momentum this year and most recently received a hearing with the House Fisheries, Wildlife, and Oceans Subcommittee, which is a subcommittee of the House Resources Committee. What was the significance of that hearing?
1: Well, there has been a sense, ever since the original creation of the Gulf of the Farallones Sanctuary in 1980, there was an effort at that time to have the boundary go at least as far north as the Russian River. And over the course of the history of the Farallones Sanctuary, and more recently the Cordell Sanctuary, there's been a realization that the ocean ecosystems within the sanctuaries are extremely dependent on the productivity that derives to them from the upwelling system in the ocean immediately north of the sanctuary. So if you're going to protect sanctuary resources of Cordell, Gulf of the Farallones, and Monterey sanctuaries, you really need to protect the upwelling.
0: Who testified at the hearing?
1: Dr. Susan Williams, who's the director of the Bodega Bay Marine Lab for University of California, Davis. She happens to be on sabbatical right now, but she traveled to Washington and presented very compelling scientific testimony, specifically focusing on the upwelling system off of Point Arena, where this rich nutrient-laden water comes up and then moves basically southward on the currents along the coast, creating a plankton bloom that is basically the reason why we have this lush marine life around the Farallone Islands.
0: Yeah, it's actually the peak upwelling values are up on the Sonoma coast for the entire California coast. So it's a huge significance.
1: Well, actually, this is one of the four most productive upwelling systems on the planet. Mid-latitude, west coast, California, and it stretches, actually starts a little further north from Point Arena. It's pretty much Fort Bragg to Point Arena is the upwelling center, but a lot of it happens off the Sonoma coast, and the Sonoma coast provides the very important incubation time, you might say, as all of these nutrients move south toward the Farallones and then down toward the Monterey Canyon. So any activity that might be proposed, let's say offshore oil and gas drilling, for example, off the Sonoma coast would almost certainly have an adverse impact on sanctuary resources.
0: Was there anybody else that testified at the subcommittee meeting about the bill?
1: NOAA provided testimony generally in support, although there was some confusion a little bit about the NOAA testimony by certain news media, but NOAA is supportive as we understand it. And many different groups submitted written testimony. It was a very short hearing opportunity. It's a busy, busy time of year for these committees. The Pacific Coast Federation of Fishermen's Associations in San Francisco submitted very supportive testimony in writing, and there was generally no opposition.
0: The significance of this hearing is pretty important. Where does it head now after it's been with the subcommittee?
1: Well, if you remember the eighth grade How a Bill Becomes a Law,
0: some of us need a reminder.
1: That is not how it works, actually. The way a bill becomes a law is that first you have to have what is called legislative history. You have to have had a committee hearing on the bill. After that, that bill can be legitimately attached to any even remotely related legislation. So now that there is legislative history on H.R. 1187, it makes it easier to find what we call a legislative vehicle, or a moving train is the loose term for it, as Congress prepares to adjourn for the session, or adjourn for the end of the year, I should say. It is possible that we could find something as early as December that this could be attached to. So it's very significant to have had a hearing on the bill.
0: How likely do you think this actually will get passed in the next 2 years?
1: Well, last December 6th, it was actually attached a smaller version geographically that went at that time only as far north as the Walla River, because we had not yet gotten been joined by Congressman Mike Thompson, who represents the areas to the north of the town of Walla, the Mendocino Coast, who this year is now a co-sponsor. But in December of last year, this was actually added to the Magnuson Fisheries Bill one night, December 6th, and it was on there for about 6 hours until former Congressman Richard Pombo, we understand, who at that time had already been defeated, was a lame duck. He made some phone calls and got it taken out. So the opportunities arise, and when they do, you can take them, and we won't have to contend with a last-minute hatchet job as we did last December.
0: Interesting. Well, we'll stay tuned for that. Sanctuaries regulate activities that are detrimental to the environment, such as banning oil and gas exploration and drilling, prevent dumping and disturbance to the seafloor, and many others. Yesterday, the Sonoma County Board of Supervisors applied for wave energy permits to acquire a new source of clean energy that has the potential to deliver a new source of energy to thousands. What does this mean in regards to future expansion of the sanctuaries that may want to regulate that type of disturbance to the seafloor?
1: Well, resolutions of support of H.R. 1187, the Woolsey Sanctuary Expansion Bill, have been passed by the County of Sonoma, the County of Marin, the County of Mendocino, and the City and County of San Francisco, as well as the State Lands Commission and the California Coastal Commission. So all of the local agencies and even state agencies that would be affected by sanctuary expansion are on record, on board, in support strongly of sanctuary expansion here. The County of Sonoma did nothing to change that yesterday. The County of Sonoma is restating their support for sanctuary expansion. However, there's a new set of issues that have arisen on the Northern California coast involving private companies ranging from Pacific Gas and Electric to Chevron to a Canadian wave energy firm called Finnovera, who have been taking up permits with the proposing permit applications with the Federal Energy Regulatory Commission, FERC, who is claiming that they have jurisdiction over California state waters. The county supervisors in these counties have gotten to the point where they're tired of waking up one morning and reading their local paper that they now have Chevron or PG&E off their coast. So Sonoma County supervisors this week acted proactively to apply for all permits off the entire Sonoma County coast from the Mendocino County line down to the Marin County line. This doesn't mean that they're going to install wave arrays in all of that water. They actually applied out to 12 miles from shore. So beyond 3 miles, which is the duration of state waters, they actually are well into federal waters as well. The reason the supervisors did that, and they were very specific in their action, was to make sure that nobody else can become the entity in charge of the Sonoma coast. This Board of Supervisors and their predecessors have worked for the last 30 years to maintain a congressional moratorium, had to be renewed every year, on offshore oil and gas leasing. They were very instrumental in the creation of both the Gulf of the Farallones and Cordell Bank sanctuaries originally, and I am absolutely certain they will do nothing within sanctuary boundaries. However, the northern boundaries of both Cordell Sanctuary and Gulf of the Farallones Sanctuary basically stop at Bodega Head. The county line between Sonoma and Marin is at the Estero Americano, a little south of Bodega Head. So that meant that when the Sonoma supervisors delineated their permit application to FERC, inclusive of the entire Sonoma coast, they actually overlapped a very small area of the two sanctuaries, Farallones and Cordell. They had to do that. It doesn't mean that they will put a wave array there, and in fact, they virtually are assured that they will not. But if they did not apply for the sanctuary waters, then someone else would. It would simply leave an unguarded gap in what they're trying to do. And so the sanctuaries then would be vulnerable to an oil company or a major utility.
0: Thanks for describing that. I think we'll be learning a lot more about wave energy in the coming years, looking at all these alternatives that might help offset the need for oil, gas. Is there anything you'd like residents to know as far as how they could potentially get involved at this stage in regards to either wave energy information or the sanctuary expansion bill?
1: Well, the sanctuary expansion bill is certainly at a critical juncture, and if listeners were interested in, you know, writing letters in support of its H.R. 1187, you can find it on the House of Representatives website under thomas.gov, and look at it, get familiar with it, maybe write a letter to the editor of your local or regional newspaper. This is something that an opportunity to expand a sanctuary or create a new sanctuary is something that is kind of a once in a lifetime sort of opportunity, and it will not come again. I mean, we have the right alignment politically in this Congress to get it done. If you look at the price of oil hovering around $100 a barrel, probably going to stick there. This becomes harder and harder to do. So I think the concern that anything outside of a national marine sanctuary boundary may become vulnerable to the oil and gas drilling industry is a very valid concern. And so this is the time to enhance this protection. The second thing I'd like to suggest is obviously the sanctuaries each maintain a sanctuary advisory council. And from time to time, openings come up on those councils. Our Gulf of the Farallones Sanctuary Advisory Council is a great group of people, as is the Cordell Sanctuary Advisory Council. And, you know, listeners should keep an eye on the websites for both sanctuaries as vacancies come up. Think about applying for the Sanctuary Advisory Councils. They meet four times a year. It's not a massive commitment of time, and it's one way to be directly involved in protection of this resource.
0: Thank you, Richard. That's an excellent point. I know for Cordell Bank, we'll be having some seats coming up in 2008, and certainly are going to be looking for people to help contribute to become part of the sanctuary and how we're going to be managing it. We're just about out of time, Richard. I want to thank you for your time and all the energy you're putting towards protecting our coast. And I certainly look forward to having you back on the show again another time.
1: Thank you very much.
0: Thank you.
1: Appreciate
2: science,
1: it.
2: But not the boring kind.
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5: 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Based on the book A Bright Future, written by award-winning scholar of international relations, Professor Joshua S. Goldstein, who also co-wrote the film, Nuclear Now explores the possibility for the global community to overcome the challenges of climate change and energy poverty to reach a brighter future through the power of nuclear energy, an option that may become the only viable way to ensure our continued survival sooner than we think. With unprecedented access to the nuclear industry in France, Russia, and the United States, director Oliver Stone delivers a revolutionary documentary that Variety has called an intensely compelling must-see film. Opens in New York and Los Angeles on April 28th, with special one-day screening events across North America on Nuclear Now Day, May 1st, that you won't want to miss. 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
6: When I first went there in the early 1990s, there was a bathroom in a heated, comfortable, computer-driven observing room, and it did not have any plate on the door to say whether it was for men or women. But I already knew this story about Vera and the bathrooms, and so I went looking for the bathroom in question in the observatories.
7: You're listening to Alicia Weinberger, an observational astronomer in the Earth and Planets Laboratory at the Carnegie Institution for Science, talk about famed astronomer Vera Rubin.
8: And like so many other stories about women and science, this story also frustratingly involves a bathroom. But first, let's take you back in time.
9: Here are the youngsters, the seven Von Trapp youngsters played by Charmian Carr, Nicholas Hammond.
7: It's 1965. The Sound of Music premieres.
9: Julie Andrews, the star of Sound of Music, trying to leave the theater, and it wasn't easy. Everyone wanted to congratulate. There's Christopher Plummer on the...
10: Selma sprang overnight from an obscure southern town to the front pages of world newspapers.
8: Martin Luther King Jr. leads 25,000 civil rights activists to a courthouse in Selma, Alabama.
10: And it was here that Martin Luther King came to lend his support to the campaign. He pointed out that from...
7: Astronaut Ed White makes the first U.S. spacewalk.
11: On the second, Ed White, secured by a golden tether, performed America's first spacewalk. He liked it so much he didn't want to come in.
12: I think I'm dragging a little bit, so I don't want to fire the gun yet.
8: And a female astronomer who would go on to change the course of cosmology is initially turned down from visiting the Palomar Observatory because they don't have the right facilities. In other words,
6: they could not give her observing time. And she learned somehow that the facilities in question were that there was only one bathroom in the dome of that, you know, houses the telescope, and it had a sign on the door that said men.
7: But Vera found a way to, let's say, skirt this issue.
6: Sometime later, she went for her first observing run at Palomar, and so she made a little female stick figure with a skirt out of tape and put it on the bathroom door. And she said every time subsequently that she would go, the little stick figure had been removed, but she would remake it, put it back on the door.
7: A bathroom is far from the only red tape that Vera Rubin will face throughout her decades-long career.
8: But this dedicated astronomer, who started out at 14 years old with nothing but a cardboard telescope, would go on to discover compelling evidence of dark matter, which we now believe makes up most of the matter in the universe.
7: I'm Talika Bose, the senior multimedia editor at Scientific American.
8: And I'm Clara Moskowitz, senior editor for space and physics at Scientific American. And you're listening to Cosmos Quickly.
7: So it's the last day of Women's History Month, but we never need an excuse to talk about Vera Rubin. Clara, tell me about when you first learned about her.
8: I was one of a few female physics majors at Wesleyan University, and Vera Rubin was this famous figure, both because she found evidence for dark matter, one of the biggest mysteries in science, and because she really paved the way for women astronomers after her. She's the classic case of who the Nobel's robbed.
7: Why do you think she never received a Nobel?
8: Definitely because she was a woman. I mean, some scientists have suggested that too many other researchers helped put together the data on dark matter to reward just her. But these kind of quibbles could apply to everyone who's ever won the prize. It's widely believed to be because of gender bias.
7: We can talk about that.
13: At the tone, we've reached the top of the hour. WIZULP Newark Radio Newark News.
14: From Feature Story News in New York, I'm Mitch McCann with the Week in Review. A United Nations fact-finding mission has reported there are reasonable grounds to believe the United States committed war crimes in Iran, including a strike on a school in the southern city of Minab. The finding comes as U.S. President Donald Trump said the war was hopefully toward the end, though the U.S. House of Representatives has voted for a third time to halt the conflict, with Republicans in battleground districts backing the measure. President Trump is said to want to prevent any escalation before November's midterm elections. James Goodison has more from Washington.
15: Now, the reasoning for that is effectively President Trump wants a holding pattern to be in place in the Middle East until after the midterm elections, which are just over 40 days away. He does not want to see an escalation in the Middle East that then would lead to an economic shock for American public when it comes to gas and oil prices that could further dampen his chances of his party doing well in the midterm elections. So from his point of view, he doesn't want to engage with the Houthis on that front at this point and brush Saudi Arabia off.
14: NATO's most senior military commanders have been meeting in Copenhagen to follow up on commitments made at the alliance's summit in the Turkish capital Ankara in July, where allies pledged 70 billion euros, around $77 billion, in military equipment, assistance and training for Ukraine. The two-day gathering of chiefs of defence from all 32 allied nations is the first military committee conference since the Ankara summit, with discussions focused on strengthening collective deterrence and supporting Kiev. The meeting comes against a backdrop of questions over the future scale of the United States' military presence in Europe after Washington signaled its intention to reduce conventional support as European allies increase their own capabilities. William Densilow reports.
16: It's an opportunity to reflect on the situation in Ukraine, where Ukraine sees itself as increasingly vulnerable to Russian airstrikes as it sees its air defences depleted. This is a concern shared in Europe as well, especially when it comes to the threat posed by Russian hybrid attacks. There have been several of these perceived incidences in recent days, something that both NATO and the European Union says it urgently needs to address.
14: Polling stations have opened across Russia's Far East, marking the start of 3 days of voting for all 450 seats in the State Duma, the first parliamentary election since Moscow launched its full-scale invasion of Ukraine in 2022. Around 111 million people are eligible to vote, with Russian President Vladimir Putin's United Russia Party facing no genuine opposition after the only anti-war party, Yabloka, was barred from the ballot. Ukraine has condemned the holding of the vote in Russian-controlled parts of its territory as illegal. Daria Bondarchuk reports from Moscow.
17: Security measures are especially tight in regions that Russia calls its new territories, Donetsk, Luhansk, Kherson and Zaporizhia, which are conducting parliamentary elections for the first time as part of the Russian Federation. Elections are taking place as active fighting between Russia and Ukraine continue, despite Washington's efforts to restart peace negotiations between Moscow and Kyiv.
14: A bomb has killed at least 16 people and wounded more than 50 others at a mosque near a police compound in northwestern Pakistan. Police say an attacker drove a vehicle packed with explosives into the building during Friday prayers, causing the roof to collapse on worshippers inside. No group has claimed responsibility, though suspicion has fallen on the Pakistani Taliban, which has carried out a string of deadly attacks across the country's northwest in recent months. Hera Mustafa reports from Islamabad.
18: At least 16 people, including 11 civilians and 5 police officers, were killed and more than 50 wounded after a suspected suicide bomber targeted a police compound in Pakistan's northwestern Khyber Pakhtunkhwa province. Police says the attacker rammed an explosive-laden vehicle into the gate of the old police lines in Gohat district during Friday prayers. Authorities have launched an investigation, while no group has claimed responsibility for the attack.
14: Princess Diana's brother claims King Charles sounded giddily elated when they spoke after her death in 1997. It's contained in the latest extract from a book by Earl Spencer. Buckingham Palace says the king is mindful that grief can colour memory. Royal commentator for the Daily Mail, Robert Hardman, says the narrative is disputed.
19: I don't think Charles Spencer sat down and thought, right, I'm going to demolish the monarchy. I sense there's a bit of sort of perhaps personal therapy going on here. He's clearly got in his mind a sequence of events. The fact that the king came out, or the palace came out so robustly, with a variation on the immortal line, recollections may vary, basically saying that's not how the king remembers it, I think is significant.
14: From Feature Story News in New York, I'm Mitch McCann, and that was the Week in Review.
20: 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I'm Nick Byard, Bird Note's Executive Director. 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I'm Nick Byard.
0: The phrase playing possum may conjure up the image of a clever animal that plays dead to outwit a predator, but cleverness has little to do with this possum practice. I'm Bob Cantor. We'll catch this act on today's Nature Watch. The opossum roams about at night, searching for a meal of fruit, eggs, or insects. The possum is small, usually no bigger than a cat. It has no desire to meet a predator face to face, and usually chooses to slip away quietly under cover of darkness. But the possum's claim to fame lies in another defensive strategy. When cornered by an enemy such as this domestic dog, the possum may fight, but even more likely it will keel over in a dead faint. It's not a calculated move. It's an involuntary reaction to fear and stress. The possum's body goes limp, its breathing and heart rates almost stop, and its mouth gapes open. In this trance-like state, even a good shaking and strong jaws will not bring the animal to consciousness. The predator often simply moves on, but the possum may stay in its trance for several hours. Then slowly it returns to its senses and resumes its nightly prowl. Nature Watch is produced with the National Forest Foundation, engaging Americans and caring for our national forests. 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
22: Do steroid injections help with carpal tunnel?
23: What's the evidence for screening for peripheral arterial disease?
22: How often do rotator cuff injuries occur, and what should we do about them?
23: And are we overdiagnosing thyroid cancer?
22: That's what we're talking about this week on PodMed, the weekly look at the medical headlines from Johns Hopkins. I'm Elizabeth Tracy.
23: And I'm Rick Lang, professor of medicine at Johns Hopkins and vice chairman of medicine at the University of Texas in San Antonio.
22: And in full disclosure to our listeners, as always, we're recording from France, where you unfortunately broke your clavicle the first day and are not doing any cycling at all, but consuming lots of French food.
23: I don't only get to enjoy the cycling, but I do get to still enjoy the French food and French wine. You're absolutely right, Elizabeth.
22: Yeah, and using wine in preference to other means of pain control, as I understand it. Let's turn then to what we're going to talk about this week. Why don't we talk first about the Journal of the American Medical Association, a provocative study where you've educated me a little bit on rotator cuff injuries and how often they occur and what should we do about them?
23: This issue of shoulder pain is the third most common musculoskeletal reason that people seek medical care. At any one time, it affects somewhere between 7 and 26% of adults. In this particular study, did a meta-analysis to identify the most common, actually the most accurate clinical exam findings for rotator cuff disease, because this is a diagnosis that can be confirmed with imaging, but should be able to be made in a general practitioner's office. And they found 28 different studies that assessed the different examinations of referred patients by specialists. This is orthopedists. And the basis of this, the authors are able to recommend 5 very simple tests, one that involves the elicitation of pain and the others that examine the strength of the shoulder. And with these tests, one can reasonably well establish whether someone has rotator cuff disease. Now, Elizabeth, rather than go into each of the description of the tests, because people are going to want to say, well, which test is it and how do I do it? One of the things that I really most enjoyed about this article is it had terrific pictures and terrific figures that showed exactly what those 5 physical exam findings are. These are exams that can be mastered by general clinicians and even the lay individuals to find out if they have rotator cuff disease. So I'm going to suggest that we post this particular article on our blog.
22: All right. Well, because you have already, as I said, educated me that this problem is so much more common than what I would have ever guessed. I mean, I really thought it was limited to pitchers, and I thought that's why you were picking it this time. I definitely will talk about this on the blog. But let's just return then to this idea of rotator cuff injury. What can people do about it?
23: A lot of these injuries occur as a result of falls, so preventing falls can be very helpful. Many of them occur just as a part of the aging process, and that is for people under the age of 30, about 1 in 40 can have rotator cuff disease. Over the age of 70, it's as much as 1 in 7 individuals. So one of the ways we can prevent these is to do exercises that strengthen these particular four muscle groups.
22: So prevention then is the best strategy.
23: Absolutely. But once it does occur, most of these injuries are treated conservatively. Surgery is only done in extreme cases. Even many complete rotator cuff tears can be treated successfully conservatively.
22: Okay, well, that's good news then. So for all those folks out there I didn't know about, then we're going to refer them to this article. Let's turn then to something else that's interesting in that it's extremely common. That's thyroid cancer. In the British Medical Journal, a study looking at the overdiagnosis of thyroid cancer.
23: This gets to the issue that we've talked before with regard to prostate cancers. This particular article is an analysis that's looked at what's happened with both cancer screening, cancer diagnosis, and more importantly, cancer mortality over the last 30 years. And what they determined was, for example, in the United States, the incidence of thyroid cancer has tripled over the last 30 years, making it now one of the fastest growing diagnoses. However, the mortality has not changed at all. Thyroid cancer surgery has gone up 60%. Radiation therapy has gone up 300%. But perhaps we're treating cancers that would never cause problems to begin with.
22: Okay, so we know that we're finding these things incidentally often because people are having exams for other reasons. And then, oops, we see this thing and, oh no, now we got to follow it up. What do we know right now about the natural history of thyroid nodules?
23: If you just do an autopsy study, you'd find that a third of people who died from other causes actually had thyroid cancer. It was usually pretty small. Cancers that are very small, less than 5 millimeters, certainly less than 20 millimeters, oftentimes don't cause problems. And in the absence of a positive family history or evidence of metastasis or a large tumor, oftentimes they don't cause issues at all. So as a result, these authors are recommending that we don't do routine screening for thyroid cancers, that it be limited to people that either have symptoms or have a large detectable nodule on exam.
22: So we can avoid the screening aspect of it, but what do we do about these incidentalomas?
23: Well, if you just do MRI or CT scans of the neck, 16% of them have small incidental findings in the thyroid. What the authors are recommending is, unless there's a family history or unless it's large, that we really shouldn't do anything about it other than to perhaps observe it. If it grows larger, then it could be addressed.
22: Okay, let's leave that one then. Now let's turn to Annals of Internal Medicine since we're talking about screening. The recommendations of the USPSTF on screening for peripheral arterial disease or PAD.
23: All right, for those that may not be familiar, the USPSTF is the United States Preventive Services Task Force. It's a group that is supposed to be unbiased and independent that really looks at the literature and assesses treatments or various screening techniques. And in this particular one, they assess the utility of doing screening for peripheral arterial disease or atherosclerosis in the blood vessels to the lower extremities, to the legs. And why this is important is because if individuals are determined to have peripheral arterial disease, they have a 2- to 4-fold increased risk of having cardiovascular disease. So let's take people that are asymptomatic. Let's determine if they have peripheral arterial disease. If they do, that identifies a high-risk group, maybe we should treat them more intensively. But when they looked at the data, 96% of individuals that have peripheral arterial disease have one of these four risk factors: smoking, high blood pressure, high cholesterol, or diabetes. This already puts those individuals at a higher risk for cardiovascular disease, and those risk factors need to be addressed. Based on the current literature, routine screening of asymptomatic individuals does not give any more information than routine risk screening with those things that I mentioned. Furthermore, low-dose aspirin did not prevent cardiovascular events. All it did was increase the risk of major bleeding. So on the basis of this, the USPSTF concludes that the current evidence is insufficient to recommend routine screening or routine treatment of asymptomatic people for peripheral arterial disease.
22: Just say no. Finally, then, let's turn to another article in Annals of Internal Medicine. Steroid injection. Oh, are we even going to talk about that with everything that's been going on for that? And carpal tunnel syndrome, very common condition that people who work at computers all day develop.
23: And that's an entrapment of the ulnar nerve as it travels underneath the tendon of the wrist. This is called the carpal tunnel. In people that have irritation of this nerve or inflammation, it can result in pain and tingling in the fingers and actually weakness in the affected hand. Now, the most common treatment initially is wrist splinting, and it can be very effective. But when it's not, the real question is, does steroid injections help? More importantly, can it prevent surgery? So this was a randomized placebo-controlled trial of 111 patients. They were randomized to one of three groups. So these were all patients that had initially had wrist treatment and it wasn't successful. A third of them got injection with placebo. A third got injection with 40 milligrams of dexamethasone, steroid. And a third got a higher dose, 80 milligrams of dexamethasone. And they assessed their symptoms at 10 weeks and then assessed how many patients required surgery over the subsequent year. And what they determined was that the patients who received the steroid injections, and by the way, neither the physician nor the patient knew which they were getting, steroid or placebo, had better symptom relief at 10 weeks. But at 1 year, a lot of the effects had worn off. They weren't very durable. And in fact, 3 out of 4 patients ultimately needed surgery nevertheless.
22: Sounds like an awful lot of these steroid injection strategies that just postpone eventual more, shall I call it, definitive treatment of the condition.
23: You know, I think you can look at the study in one of two ways, kind of the half glass full, half glass empty. You can say, well, gosh, the results of steroids were short term, or you can say, gosh, the use of steroids prevented 1 in 4 surgeries. You know, we're doing a lot of carpal tunnel surgery, and perhaps that's not such a bad way to look at it either. So I agree with you. Depending upon what your perspective is, determines how you're going to view this particular study results.
22: And I guess it comes down again to the individual patient. If they would like to give it a try and see if they can avoid surgery altogether, fabulous. And if not, at least they can postpone it a little bit.
23: That's one of the values of looking at these studies critically, is you can tell the patient, gosh, we'll give you the steroid injection, and there's a 1 out of 4 chance it could avoid surgery, or it may not. And on the basis of that, the individuals can be involved in that decision-making process. So that's why I thought it was important that our listeners know whether steroids can be helpful and durable in patients with carpal tunnel syndrome.
22: Excellent. We're going to end with that. I wish you safe travels to Italy. That's a look at this week's medical headlines from Johns Hopkins. I'm Elizabeth Tracy.
23: And I'm Rick Lang. Y'all live well.

0: Me too. I love the way you do it. You ready?
1: Earth, sky.
2: It's very difficult to predict where science and technology are going, for the obvious reason that the greatest advances are often the least expected.
3: You are listening to eminent Harvard biologist Edward O. Wilson. He's won many awards for his scientific work, including a U.S. National Medal of Science. He's one of the world's leading experts on ants, and he excels at the communication of science, having written over 20 books, two of which won Pulitzer Prizes. In 2011, Earth Sky's 600-plus global science advisors chose E.O. Wilson as Science Communicator of the Year. He spoke more about 21st century biology with Earth Sky's Jorge Salazar.
4: Dr. Wilson, welcome to the program.
2: Thank you.
4: Where is science going in the 21st century?
2: It's very difficult to predict where science and technology are going, even over a short time span, for the obvious reason that the greatest advances are often the least expected, and science follows them. And technology also is a leading instrument. Science tends to follow technology. Even in the opening stages of it, it doesn't all come from here. It comes from what technology allows you to think, see, and measure. But I believe that it's fair to say that this century will be a scientific century. It will be a techno-scientific century. That's not a very welcome way to put it, I'm sure, to many listeners. But the fact is that science and technology are moving so swiftly, and they are illuminating the human condition so rapidly, and they're making the possibilities for exploration and human advance so accessible and at an accelerating pace that it is inevitable that the 21st century is going to be a techno-scientific century where most of the focus of humanity will be and where most economic progress will follow. And within science, this is going to be a century of biology, because while physics remains thrilling and there are great areas to be explored, including, for example, as far as the public is concerned, the advances in astrophysics and the search for life on other planets and so on, this nonetheless is going to be biology. Last century was, at least the first half of the last century, was physics and chemistry's, the physical sciences part of the century, followed by molecular and cell biology. They had the second half of the century. Now we are entering an age of synthesis in which so many discoveries have been made in biology, in the cell, at the molecular level, and on up to the development of organisms, and increasingly now beginning to throw light upon ecosystems and the processes of evolution beyond what we had, that this will be a century in which we synthesize that knowledge, explain complex systems. I believe that I'm speaking for most of my colleagues in research biology when I say this is the way it's going.
4: So how will this all play out, the 21st century as the century of biology?
2: I believe that most people already understand what biology has meant to their lives and what it will likely mean in the future. For example, medicine. We have seen molecular and cell biology married essentially to medical science over the last century, and we've seen enormous advances as a result of that. That's certainly going to continue faster and faster as the 21st century wears on. I think we're on the edge, really, of mastering a disease, particularly genetic disease. We will have genetic engineering in time that will allow the correcting of molecular structure to eliminate a genetic disease that does cripple such a large percentage of the human population today. We'll be able to treat some diseases, probably cystic fibrosis will be among the first. Hemophilia may follow. And diseases of this sort, by that kind of genetic engineering of the body,

0: improve enormously. I believe the human longevity, as poverty around the world is reduced, is going to increase. And how much is unknown, because we don't have the biology yet to understand exactly what longevity depends upon and all the many factors of it. Biology is going to be crucial also in feeding the world. We're about to run out of water, and we're running low on arable land, and we're just now reaching 7 billion people on the earth, and we're not going to slow down or peak until we're somewhere in the vicinity of 10 billion, the most recent projections indicate. We need all the biology and all of the advances we can find in agriculture especially. We're going to have to switch worldwide to dry land agriculture. We don't have enough water in enough countries to feed all those people and to restore soil to arable condition. And then there comes the matter of saving the rest of life, which is a major concern of mine. We've got to do something about that. We have to do a better job of exploring the natural world and figuring out how to carry it through what I like to call the bottleneck of the 21st century. When we go through the population crunch and we use every bit of the information, science-based, that we can get to make that journey through with the least amount of damage to the earth, we should plan on taking the rest of life with us.
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3: Question of the Week from the Naked Scientists.
4: Hello and welcome to Question of the Week from the Naked Scientists with me, Diana O'Carroll. This week, we'll have no naysayers.
5: Hi, this is Evil Eye from Mount Dora, Florida in the United States. My question is, why did donkeys hee-haw, horses bray, and what sound do zebras make?
4: So why do these equine animals, which are more or less capable of breeding with each other, make different noises?
6: My name is Alban Lemasson. I am a lecturer in Rennes University in the northwest of France. So to this question, sir, I really can't say, because there's just very few work done on equines' vocal communications. The only thing we know is from horses. We don't know anything between mules and donkeys or zebras, for instance. My only experience is when I was working in the field, I often listened to zebras, and it sounds like in between mules and horses. Something in between. But we really don't know. This has to be studied more systematically. It has something to do with phylogeny and anatomy.
4: Believe it or not, no one has worked on comparing the noises of these animals properly. Alban suggested anatomy may play a role. So let's hear how different these noises are. And here's a horse. A donkey. And a zebra. There is a sort of similarity between them all, with both the zebra and the donkey doing that sort of hiccup with their braying. Now, donkeys and zebras are thought to be more closely related, so it could be something the modern horse hasn't inherited. Or they might differ because of the social organisation of their species. Horses actually have a number of different calls, as Alban describes.
6: They have a very small vocal repertoire of a few calls, and one call is particularly interesting. It's the whinny call that we have studied more intensively. And this is a particular call that they often produce when they are far from each other. So it's a kind of long-distance contact call. So in order to be sure that this has a social function, we studied the acoustic structures of whinny calls to see if we can find acoustic differences between individuals. And we found that duration or frequency parameters changes. For instance, you can have a much higher pitch voice in mares than in gill.

0: things, which are also higher pitched than stallions. But it also depends on the social status of the animal, because dominant stallions have a much lower pitched voice than subordinate stallions. Then finding these acoustic differences doesn't guarantee that the animals will use it. So we have conducted playback experiments, and we played the whinny calls of three social categories of horses: the familiar neighbors and familiar strangers and group members. And we found that our horses, when hearing these three voices, could discriminate the social category of the collar, and they adapted their behavior response in accordance to the collar. They would be more attracted and willing to go towards the loudspeaker for familiar animals, but they would be very vigilant and careful when hearing unfamiliar animals. So that gives us the conclusion that we found acoustic differences between individuals, and these acoustic differences can be used by animals and decoded by animals.
1: So if a horse has developed different calls for social encounters, perhaps the divergence in their societies has caused a divergence in their noises. We had one listener, Siobhan in Ireland, who wrote in to tell us about the breeding program in Russia to domesticate silver foxes. One of the notable developments was that they began to bark, they began to whine, and they developed a more diverse range of vocal communication. So, if we domesticate horses and donkeys on the basis of their ability to communicate just a bit with us, perhaps that's caused a change in their voices too. If anyone out there has cleaned out a stable, they'll know all about the smell of urine. But what if it smells of your last meal?
2: Hello, my name's Connor Rouse, and I'm calling to ask, why does eating sugar pus make your wee smell funny?
1: Let us know your thoughts by emailing chris@thenakedscientists.com or write your answers on the forum, and that's at thenakedscientists.com/forum.
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6: This is DW News, our top stories. Yemen's Houthis say they have attacked what they call sensitive sites in the Saudi capital Riyadh with ballistic missiles and drones. Smoke could be seen rising near the international airport. Saudi officials confirmed that the rebels fired a ballistic missile at the capital, which they intercepted. Journalists from CNN Politico and MS Now have been denied access to the White House a day after the US president banned the outlets. Trump said on Friday they would no longer be permitted access, accusing them of spreading fake news about his administration. All three organizations accused Trump of violating their constitutional rights and have vowed to challenge the ban. The 191st Oktoberfest has kicked off in Munich, with the city's new mayor, Dominic Klauser, tapping the first keg. Revelers arrived early to get a spot in one of the many beer tents. More than 6 million visitors are expected, and they'll have to pay a record price of almost €16 for 1 litre of beer.
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7: Hi, this is Anne Merchant, and welcome to The Sounds of Science, the podcast brought to you by the National Academy of Sciences, the National Academy of Engineering, the Institute of Medicine, and the National Research Council, collectively known as the National Academies. I've spent a lot of years thinking about pandemic flu. I don't have an unnatural obsession or anything, and I'm not especially paranoid, but in the course of my job here at the National Academies, I've had to read a number of reports from the Institute of Medicine, and so I'm fairly sensitive to talk of infectious diseases. Back in 1992, when the IOM released the study called simply Emerging Infections, I was introduced to the ways in which disease-causing microbes have threatened human health for centuries. As history, it's an interesting retrospect.

0: perspective on infectious disease, but it also comes with a prediction for the future, namely that the threats we've experienced thus far will only intensify in the coming years. Then came the release of Microbial Threats to Health, a report that looked specifically at influenza and which made it clear that most experts were not so much worried about whether a pandemic was coming, but when, given that they believe that the world stands on the verge of an influenza pandemic. The factors that underlie the emergence of all infectious diseases are expanding in magnitude and converging at an ever more rapid pace, increasing individual and societal vulnerability to infection. So when we consider how a flu virus emerges and spreads, we have to think about all sorts of interrelated things like the evolutionary potential of the virus itself, human susceptibility to the infection, the impact that climate and weather patterns can have on the transmission of disease, international travel and commerce patterns, global trends in poverty and social inequity, and all the dangers of complacency toward the threat of infectious diseases that have become somewhat entrenched in developed countries. Today, there's a new strain of influenza spreading across the globe. As Dr. Richard Besser, acting director of the Center for Disease Control and Prevention, said during a recent press conference,
1: people are concerned and we're concerned. And concern is a good thing. A concern is especially good if it drives planning and it drives action. And that's what we're encouraging people to do.
0: And so I pulled another IOM book off the shelf. This one, The Threat of Pandemic Influenza, Are We Ready?, was a report that looked at past 20th century pandemics, especially the ones from 1918, 1957, and 1968, all of which offer lessons for the future. In the early 20th century, science was sufficiently sophisticated to anticipate that influenza, which had twice reached pandemic proportions in the late 19th century, would recur, but was largely powerless to blunt the devastating impact of the 1918 H1N1 pandemic. Since then, we've gained ground and have significant advantages working in our favor. World Health Organization Director General Dr. Margaret Chan explains,
2: the world is better prepared for an influenza pandemic than at any time in history. Preparedness measures undertaken because of the threat from H5N1 avian influenza were an investment, and we are now benefiting from this investment.
0: We know more about influenza viruses in general. We have the capacity to design and manufacture vaccines and antiviral drugs to forestall, if not prevent, infection. And there's the promise of molecular technology that may one day help us identify even more effective treatments. But as the last month's events have now made very clear, the world remains vulnerable to the next pandemic, perhaps even more than in 1918, when the pace and frequency of global travel was considerably less than today. Studying past outbreaks gives us the perspectives we need to confront future microbial threats. The 1918-1919 influenza pandemic killed more people in absolute numbers than any other disease outbreak in history. A contemporary estimate puts the death toll at 21 million, a figure that persists in the media today, but understates the real number. Epidemiologists and scientists have revised that figure several times since then. Each and every revision has been upward. A 2002 epidemiologic study estimates the deaths at between 50 and 100 million. Adjusting for population increases, a comparable toll today would be 175 to 350 million. The pandemic in 1918 was hardly the first influenza pandemic, nor was it the only lethal one. But 1918 seems to have been particularly violent. It began mildly, with a spring wave. In fact, it was so mild that some physicians wonder if this disease actually was influenza. When a second pandemic wave swept around the world, it also initially caused investigators to doubt that the disease was influenza, but this time because it was so virulent. It was followed by a third wave in 1919, and significant disease also struck in 1920. The 1918 virus, especially in its second wave, was not only virulent and lethal, but extraordinarily violent. It created a range of symptoms rarely seen with the disease. Symptoms were so unusual that initially influenza was misdiagnosed as dengue, cholera, or typhoid. The case mortality rate varied widely. An overall figure is impossible to obtain or even estimate reliably because no solid information about total cases exists. In U.S. Army camps where reasonably reliable statistics were kept, case mortality often exceeded 5%, and in some circumstances exceeded 10%. In the British Army in India, case mortality rate for white troops was 9.6%, but for Indian troops was 21.9%. In isolated human populations, the virus killed at even higher rates. In the Fiji Islands, it killed 14% of the entire population in 16 days. In Labrador and Alaska, it killed at least one-third of the entire native population. But perhaps most disturbing and most relevant for today is the fact that a significant minority of deaths came from the virus. Most people died from the secondary bacterial pneumonias they contracted. Today, we would call this atypical pneumonia acute respiratory distress syndrome, or ARDS. And the fact that ARDS likely caused more than half the deaths among young adults sends a warning. ARDS mortality rates today range from 40 to 60%, even with support in modern intensive care units. In a pandemic, ICUs would become quickly overwhelmed, representing a major challenge for public health planners. Physicians in 1918 tried everything they knew, everything that they had heard of, from the ancient art of bleeding patients to administering oxygen to developing new vaccines. Only one therapeutic measure, transfusing blood from recovered patients to new victims, showed any hint of success. Meanwhile, the public used home remedies of every description. None showed any evidence of effect. Some non-medical interventions did succeed. Total isolation, cutting a community off from the outside world, did work if done early enough. Gunnison, Colorado, a town that was a rail center and was large enough to have a college, succeeded in isolating itself. So did Fairbanks, Alaska. American Samoa escaped without a single case, while a few miles away in Western Samoa, 22% of the entire population died. Even if isolation only slowed the virus, it had some value. One of the more interesting epidemiologic findings in 1918 was that the later in the second wave someone got sick, the less likely he or she was to die, and the more mild the illness was likely to be. One hypothesis, although entirely speculative, is that at the peak of the pandemic, the virus was mutating rapidly, virtually with each passage through humans, but that it was mutating toward a less lethal form. As Dr. Chan explains,
2: influenza viruses are notorious for their rapid mutation and unpredictable behavior. Influenza pandemics must be taken seriously precisely because of their capacity to spread rapidly to every country in the world.
0: Virtually every expert on influenza believes that another pandemic is nearly inevitable, that it will kill millions of people, and that it could kill tens of millions, and that a virus like 1918 might kill 100 million or more, and that it could cause social and economic disruption on a massive scale. Influenza viruses can change the world, but life must and will go on. As we monitor the progress of today's H1N1 virus, keep in mind that our best defense lies in monitoring and reporting mechanisms that guarantee that an outbreak of disease receives appropriate attention from decision makers and the public in time to avert major consequences. CDC's Dr. Richard Besser.
1: No single action that somebody takes, whether it be the government, a community, a family, or an individual, will halt this, but the combined actions that we all take together will reduce the impact on our communities and on our health. It's a shared responsibility. There are things that all of us can do, individuals, families, communities, and government.
0: My name is Anne Merchant, and you've been listening to The Sounds of Science, the podcast brought to you by the National Academies, advisors to the nation on science, engineering, and medicine. 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
2: The Exquisite Corpse. A very unusual and completely amazing story pieced together out of so many parts that it is not possible to describe them all here, so go ahead and just start reading. The full moon lights the silver rails winding around dark mountains and over steep gorges of jagged rock and one freezing cold rushing black mountain river. I wish there was enough time to describe all of the funny twists and turns, especially the elephant clown party, that led up to now. But there isn't enough time, because there is a ticking clock, and the two passengers we care most about don't know anything about it. In a sleeping berth in the third car from the end of the train are two children, 11-year-old twins who have just run away from the circus. The girl's name is Nancy, the boy's name is Joe. They have no idea that those are not their true names, though they will figure it out soon enough. To see what happens next, visit read.gov to read The Exquisite Corpse, a riveting adventure pieced together by John Cheska, Shannon Hale, Daniel Handler, and other popular authors. Explore new worlds. Read. 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
3: This is The Engines of Our Ingenuity, made possible by the friends of KUHF Houston.
4: Today, we use Byzantine patterns of X-ray dots to figure out three-dimensional structures. The University of Houston's College of Engineering presents this series about the machines that make our civilization run and the people whose ingenuity created them. Dorothy Crowfoot was born in Egypt in 1910. Her parents were English archaeologists. As World War I began, they packed her off to England. During a choppy education there, she ran across a textbook that told her how to grow copper sulfate crystals. When 10-year-old Dorothy decided to try that, science was destined to change. She resolved to understand this magical lifelike process. Then, a geologist friend gave her a box of reagents and minerals. He told her, buy a proper book on analytical chemistry. She did. She also built a chemistry lab in her attic and set her sights on the male bastion of Oxford University. Just before college, she went to Jerusalem to help her parents excavate Byzantine churches. Sharon McGrain tells how Dorothy reconstructed mosaic patterns from fragments on the floors. It took a trick of seeing for which she had a special gift, but it was a gift that would serve chemistry, not archaeology. After Oxford, she worked in X-ray crystallography at Cambridge. Then, two things happened on the same day in 1934. First, the name Crowfoot took on a terrible irony. She found she had crippling rheumatoid arthritis. Down through a very active life, she's worked in pain with hands and feet terribly twisted. Only hours after she found that out, people in her lab made the first X-ray photo of a protein crystal, and she realized she could go from a pointless X-ray pattern, a broken Byzantine mosaic, to the three-dimensional structure of a complex organic molecule. That day, she said, began in pain, and it ended in a vision. She began teaching at Oxford that fall. 3 years later, she married a socialist writer, Thomas Hodgkin. They lived a joyful life of odd disorder, verve, and shared radical causes. By 1946, Dorothy Crowfoot Hodgkin had learned the molecular structure of penicillin. That, says McGrain, was like drawing plans for a jungle gym when you've only seen its shadow on the ground. Her life was, in fact, one eerie feat of spatial visualization after another. By 1951, she'd figured out the mysterious B12 molecule, and for that was given the 1964 Nobel Prize in Chemistry. A headline in the Times mawkishly cried out, Nobel Prize for a British wife. And she kept on working. In 1969, she showed how 777 atoms made up the incredibly complex insulin molecule. Margaret Thatcher studied chemistry at Oxford under Dorothy Crowfoot Hodgkin. As Prime Minister, Thatcher kept up their friendship, the conservative and the ultra-liberal. But then, qualities that would draw two of the smartest people in England together for tea had to be ones that transcend mere politics. I'm John Leanhart at the University of Houston, where we're interested in the way inventive minds work.
5: Newscasts from around the world. Make up your own mind.
6: You shouldn't have. No, really, you shouldn't have. This is Sandra Tsing-Low with the lowdown on science. Disappointment, not the reaction I want after giving a present. Can gift wrap help guarantee love at first sight? Jessica Rixom from the University of Nevada and colleagues thought yes, with a twist. Neatly wrapped gifts may set expectations too high and lead to disappointment. Is sloppy better? The researchers showed nearly 200 college students a picture of a present, either beautifully tucked with a perfect bow or sloppily assembled. Participants rated their expectations based on the wrapping. The present was then revealed, new earbuds. Afterwards, the students rated how much they liked the gift. The verdict? Surprisingly, people are more likely to love a poorly wrapped gift. Perfectly wrapped presents set high expectations. Earbuds didn't live up to the hype. Sloppy wrapping lowered expectations. Results? The subjects liked the earbuds more. So don't stress the gift wrap next holiday season. Now, excuse me while I stuff these gifts into a wrinkled paper sack.
7: 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Norton's The Mad Woman and the Roomba by Sandra Tsing-Low.
8: Today is September 19th on Tidbits in Time, a colorful day. Stay with me to hear about a couple of famous bank robbers. We'll talk about a woman accused of espionage, feature an athlete who blazed the trail to American gold, and remember George Washington's words of wisdom in his farewell address. All that plus, from our dialect department, we'll give you the origin of Talk Like a Pirate Day. Tidbits in Time is next, so don't go anywhere. On September 19th, 1900, Robert Leroy Parker, also known as Butch Cassidy, and Harry Alonzo Longabaugh, who went by the Sundance Kid, committed their first bank robbery together at the First National Bank of Winnemucca, Nevada, netting $32,640. Members of the Wild Bunch, the robbers' life and death inspired the 1969 movie starring Paul Newman and Robert Redford. They eventually ended up in Bolivia, maybe. Well, Butch and Sundance, not Newman and Redford. On September 19th, 1936, Ellen Romich was born in East Germany. Rumored to be an East German spy, she had been known to visit the Quorum Club, a private club with high dues, used by high U.S. officials in the Kennedy administration and others in Washington for food, drink, and liaisons with women. These rumors were investigated, but never confirmed. She was expelled from America, and the press kept the story unreported, except for a small item that slipped out in the Des Moines Register. It was on September 19, 1991, that Helen Maroulis was born in Rockville, Maryland. In the 2016 Olympic Summer Games, she won the first ever gold medal by an American woman in wrestling, beating Japan 4-1. She participated in the 55-kilogram or 121-pound weight class. Prior to the 2016 Games, the History Channel did a 7-part documentary series following her as she got ready to compete. On September 19, 1796, George Washington's open letter to the American people, known later as his farewell address, was published in many newspapers. As he relinquished his stewardship of the fledgling nation, he warned strongly against entangling foreign alliances, advice that stood the country in good stead until we allowed ourselves to become embroiled in foreign wars in the late 1800s and later in World War I. Another president, Richard M. Nixon, would criticize such a view as isolationism. September 19th is Talk Like a Pirate Day, invented on a lark by John Bauer and Mark Summers, joking around with friends. It was picked up by humorist Dave Barry, who wrote a column about it in 2002. But the real hero of this tale is Robert Newton, who hammed up his native Bristol accent for Disney's Treasure Island. Before that, pirates just used normal accents. So, since 1950, any actor who played a pirate didn't play a pirate.
9: They impersonated Robert Newton.
10: 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For Tidbits in Time, this has been Gene Vann.

0: At the tone, we've reached the top of the hour. WIZULP, Newark, Radio Newark News.
1: This is the World Industrial News for Monday, September 21st. Brought to you by Industrial Info Resources of Sugarland, Texas. Some of the biggest names in global and U.S.-based tech are slated to begin work on major construction projects in the fourth quarter. The build-out of data centers, artificial intelligence infrastructure, and other headline-making trends are driving a need for crucial components. Industrial Info Resources is tracking more than $55 billion worth of projects in the U.S. semiconductor and computer sector that are set to begin construction in the fourth quarter, more than half of which is attributed to proposed expansions at existing plants. As some factions of the U.S. work to boost energy production on multiple fronts in the interests of national security as well as affordability, the movement is not without opposition. On September 3rd, New Mexico State Land Commissioner Stephanie Garcia Richard issued an executive order banning new uranium leases on state lands. This does not affect the two leases that are currently active on state lands. Google plans to invest 13 billion euro in building data centers in Finland and has agreed a 20-year power offtake deal that secures the future for the country's oldest nuclear power plant. The investment will happen over 2027 and 2028 across four municipalities, which includes an expansion of the existing campus at Hamina, plus three new sites. It is the company's largest data center investment in Europe and one of the largest ever in the Finnish economy. For details on these and other breaking news, read the full stories at industrialinfo.com. I'm Christine Ramos, reporting for Industrial Info News.

0: Profile America, Sunday, September 19th. National Rehabilitation Awareness Week begins tomorrow and runs to the 26th. One of the goals of the annual event is to salute the determination of the nation's residents who confront one or more disabilities as they go about their daily lives. Another is to say thanks to the thousands of rehabilitation professionals, such as the nation's 258,000 or so physical therapists, who help those in need adapt to and overcome their disabilities. Some 40.6 million people, or 12.6% of the population, are living with a disability. 17.5 million of them are age 65 and older. Altogether, 14.6 million Americans have difficulty with independent living or cannot manage it at all. You can find more facts about America's people, places, and economy from the American Community Survey at census.gov.
1: Shrink your way to success? The Monday Morning Memo for February 24th, 2014. A cafe owner, famous for his soup, was told by his accountant that he could boost his profit significantly if he would add just 5% more water to the recipe. The accountant was right. The water was added, and no one noticed. Months later, the cafe added 5% more water, and still no one noticed. Later, more water was added, and then a little more, but never more than 5%, because they had now proven that customers cannot detect just 5% more added water. As you suspected, the cafe owner didn't lose his customers incrementally, but all at once.
2: The soup here just isn't as good as it used to be.
1: I was told that story by a multimillionaire Wall Street

0: speculator. He says American business people have a peculiar blind spot to the all-at-once backlash that comes from watering the soup. He said American businesses expect to see incremental declines when they are incrementally abusive, but that's never how it works. When the wife packs up to leave, she takes the kids and leaves all at once. The central belief of a cost cutter is that profits rise when costs are lowered. And on paper, this argument is insurmountable because the cost cutter's forecast doesn't project a decline in business. In the short term, the cost cutter looks like a genius. Later, when customers quit buying soup and the business begins to circle the drain, the silly little cost cutter becomes an even taller hero.
1: See how smart I am? If I hadn't reduced expenses, we'd really be in trouble right now. But with our new lower overhead, we're still profitable. I've saved the company.
0: Don't laugh. I'm watching it happen to a friend's business right now, and it makes me want to cry. Shortly after we bought the plateau on which Wizard Academy proudly sits, the Chicago Tribune ran a fascinating story. These are the opening lines.
2: Fred Turner did not need to look at financial statements to know McDonald's was in trouble. He could taste it. The man who worked alongside founder Ray Kroc to turn McDonald's Corp into a global colossus, Turner noticed when penny pinchers at corporate headquarters changed recipes to cut costs. So when McDonald's cheapened the famed special sauce on its flagship Big Mac sandwich, Turner knew. But it wasn't until a new CEO brought him back from retirement 18 months ago to help lead a turnaround at McDonald's that the now 71-year-old Turner learned just how deep the trouble ran.
0: McDonald's was a magical corporation when it was in the hands of entrepreneurs. But then the conniving little accountants took over. I did not say that all accountants are idiots. My own accountant, Adrian Van Zelften, famously says,
3: "It's usually easier to increase revenues than to cut costs. Don't try to shrink your way to profits."
0: Gene Backus, another CPA, was recently elected to serve as chairman of the board at Wizard Academy. Gene doesn't believe in shrinking things either. Gene believes in growing them. Your accountant may be one of the good ones, too. What are they telling you to do? Are they suggesting that you grow your company? Or are they suggesting that you shrivel into something else? A cost cutter buys grapes and makes raisins. An entrepreneur buys grapes and makes wine. You'll never see a person arrive to a celebration carrying a box of raisins. I'm Roy H. Williams.
4: Gail Palubiak tutors executives and others in guerrilla-like techniques for coming out on top in crucial interviews. Listen in as Pulitzer-nominated investigative reporter Dean Rothbart puts Gail herself in the hot seat. Do you have an important interview coming up for a job or with an angel investor? Do you know how to rock their world with your answers? Can you turn the tables on them and ask the questions that will get you what you want? 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
6: The next generation of jets can now detect their structural health by taking a cue from the human nervous system.
7: This is Discovery Now with Jennifer Pulley.
6: Australian researcher Caleb White is melding aviation technology with human characteristics, and the result could make flying safer and cheaper. Dr. White has extended an aviation monitoring technology to also include the detection of cracked structures in carbon fiber jets. By embedding a range of sensors into the aircraft, damage, whether through normal wear and tear or an unforeseen event, can be monitored in real time. This could detect cracks that occur in mid-flight and show precisely which areas of the aircraft need immediate attention. The technology is aimed at next-generation aircraft like the Boeing 787 Dreamliner and the Airbus A350 XWB. By detecting the structural health of aircraft in real time, inspections and repairs can occur as needed, making both potentially cheaper and safer. And those are two benefits that will have the aviation industry flying high.
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8: 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I'm the director of the Science Working Group at Radio Newark. 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
10: I'm Sarah McConnell. We're listening to a speech at a Civil War conference at Virginia Tech about horses during the Civil War. The speaker is veterinarian John Bowen.
11: McClellan saddle, which was, of course, used by both sides. It's a pretty rotten saddle, as saddles go, quite frankly. It caused a great deal of saddle sores, it caused abrasions, and when a horse becomes saddle sore and may even become as bad as having a condition called fistulous withers, where you have a suppurating abscess on the back of the horse that never seems to heal, all horses had to be shod with iron shoes, and these were put on at the remount depot that was capable of holding 30,000 horses at one time. And it had sufficient farriers to be able to shoe 500 horses in a day. That's 2,000 shoes to be put onto the horses in a day. Quite a considerable amount of work. Probably the biggest thing of all was lack of water, because horses on the move would not be allowed to stop to be able to drink water. They wouldn't get hay because there wasn't time to feed them on the way, or the hay supply couldn't reach them in time. And so very often they would be given grain because it could be brought to them. Unfortunately, when you do this to an equine, it usually tends to give it a stomach ache, which is very often fatal as far as horses are concerned. Wound management was pretty primitive. All they had were things like Stockholm tar, which is a rather nasty sort of petroleum mixture with black tar involved in it, iodine, sodium hypochlorite, and on occasions they would use honey. In fact, when they wanted to suture wounds, the Southern Army, the Confederate Army, had more success suturing horses because they were using horsehair, which is a monofilament substance and doesn't wick any fluid into it and wick any infections back into the wound, whereas the Northern Army were using cotton, which being a braided item would of course wick things and cause more trouble than otherwise. Saber wounds of course were a problem, and if a horse became lame, it meant it wasn't very useful, it couldn't keep up with the march, and many commanders would have them shot. Sheridan is reported to have killed off somewhere in the region of 500 horses because they couldn't keep up with his march. And so rather than let them fall into the hands of the enemy and become rehabilitated by the enemy, he would shoot them instead. It seems rather drastic, but you know, you have to understand that the horse in those days was rather like having a motorcycle or a car or some sort of transport. That's all there was to it. The fact that the useful life of a horse in those days was around 2 years, and it was only a very few officers that had a great deal of concern for their animals. In fact, it is the aftermath of the Civil War and the aftermath of later wars that really developed the sort of animal welfare ideas and developments that we've had since then, where people take considerably better care of their animals. But what I should warn you against is don't judge these people by our standards today. In a lot of cases, they didn't know any better. They didn't know about infections. They didn't understand that diseases could be spread by contagion. They did what they could under the circumstances, and I think we should be grateful to the horses who really gave of their lives without qualm at all. And with that, I hope you enjoyed what we had to say. Thank you.

0: So there are the horses, and then there's the weather, always a factor in warfare. William Davis is a professor of history at Virginia Tech and director of programs at the Virginia Center for Civil War Studies. He describes the havoc caused by extremes of heat and cold.
1: It was Charles Dudley Warner, not Mark Twain, who declared that while everyone talks about the weather, nobody does anything about it. Certainly there were many in the Civil War who wished someone would do something about it. Wars are fought outdoors in the elements. And for all that commanders marshal men and materiel to shape the odds in their favor, one variable no one masters is the weather, war's inevitable third combatant. The soldiers wrote about it in their letters and diaries more than on any other subject excepting perhaps their health. Armies could only practically move and fight between from April through early December. After that, they went into fixed winter quarters to await spring. But a sudden, unexpected cold snap could be brutal, as when General U.S. Grant moved his victorious army from Fort Henry overland to invest Fort Donelson in February 1862. It had been unseasonably warm, and on the march, many of his men simply abandoned their blankets, only to be hit by a sudden killer freeze that covered them in several inches of snow. At the opposite extreme, oppressive heat magnified the discomfort of the wounded. It impaired their ability to fight off disease and infection, especially with the flies and the vermin that thrived in the sun. At its worst, the sun dried out brush and wood so that sparks from rifles could set brush fires that became raging blazes, as at the Wilderness in May 1864, when spreading fires trapped and burned to death many Union wounded who were unable to get to safety. Spring rains and summer storms turned turnpikes into seas of mud and made even small streams impassable. A storm on the Pacific coast came down and dumped so much rain on the Pacific and kept moving east, dumping rain, that the waters of the Tennessee River were high enough that they were almost flowing into Fort Henry. In fact, Fort Henry was taken not by land forces, but by naval forces, some of whom almost virtually just steamed over the ramparts into the fort. At the Battle of New Market, Virginia, on May 15, 1864, all-day rains so soaked a spot in the center of the action that mud sucked the shoes off of the feet of advancing soldiers in what is still today known as the Field of Lost Shoes. And yet rain could be a friend. As at Chancellorsville, where recent downpours meant that Stonewall Jackson's divisions stirred up virtually no dust to give away their movement as they made that great flanking march that led to crushing victory. Occasionally, a conjunction of temperature, wind, and humidity created the mysterious phenomenon known as acoustic shadow. If the weather was right, the sounds of battle heard miles from the guns might not be heard a mere few hundred yards away from the fight. It happened several times during the war, particularly at Gettysburg, Seven Pines, Fort Donelson, Five Forks, and Chancellorsville. At Gettysburg, reinforcements just 10 miles away could not hear the greatest land battle of the war, but people in Pittsburgh, Pennsylvania heard it almost 200 miles away. Nothing matches the terror of a tornado. The 9th Georgia Infantry had just arrived at Richmond in June 1861 when a funnel cloud hit them before dawn and destroyed their camps, stampeding the regiment to the shelter of nearby stables. This won't be any surprise to us now, I suppose, but meteorologists will tell you that North America suffers the most extreme weather, the most violent weather on the planet, because of our position between two oceans and above the warm Gulf. It was hard enough for men in uniform to face shot and shell, but how much harder it was that they constantly had to contend with the discomforts and the capricious terrors of the weather as well. There was nothing they could do about it, except to try to emulate one serene Yankee soldier who huddled in his tent in the midst of a deluge and wrote home that, trusting to deep-driven stakes and good stout ropes, we rest in peace and quiet and contentment, leaving the elements to war at pleasure as they will. Thank you.
0: William Davis is a professor of history at Virginia Tech. A lot has been written about the fighting on the water that took place between the navies of the North and South. But what about the drinking water that the soldiers needed to keep from being parched and dehydrated? James Robertson, Jr. is professor of history at Virginia Tech and executive director of the Center for Civil War Studies. He says the quality of the water could be just as life-threatening as the enemy, and many battles were won and lost over a lack of water.
2: If there's anything in this life we take for granted, it is water. A Chinese philosopher stated 5 centuries before Christ, water is good. It benefits all things and does not compete with anything. Mention water in American history, and the natural inclination is to think of rivers. Their bountifulness is our blessing. Waterways were highly important in Civil War military thinking. But this is really a secondary statement. Of primary importance is the simple fact that the quality and the quantity of water were and remain essential to human needs. Napoleon put it succinctly, the greatest necessity of a soldier is water. Hidden in the vast collections of the Library of Congress is this obscure 1864 photograph. It shows a group of Union soldiers frolicking in Virginia's North Anna River. What the seemingly innocent image does not show is the content of the river. Two opposing armies were encamped near that stream. Thousands of men and horses were using the North Anna for drinking water. Countless others were using it as a latrine. The placid, innocent water you see was, in fact, fouled with scores of impurities, many of them life-threatening. Following the 1862 Battle of Shiloh, some 20,000 sick and wounded Confederate soldiers were piled together in the little town of Corinth, Mississippi. Food and medical supplies were lacking, and the available water, a newspaper reporter stated, smells so offensively that the men have to hold their noses while drinking it. The tendency of soldiers to drink anything wet had lethal repercussions. Most of the shocking sickness and death in Civil War prisons is directly attributable to the available water. Captain Robert Park of the 12th Alabama noted this of the bathing routine at Fort Delaware Prison in the north. The water is brackish and covered with green scum. Men stand in rows along the banks and all wash at one time. The dirty off-scouring from each man flows to his neighbor and is used again. The whole scene is sickening. Water streams always course through the lowlands. Soldiers generally establish camps on battle positions on high ground. Hunt rain washed the waste of the encampments down into the streams, polluting the water supply. Contaminated water is a breeding ground for a deadly bacterium called Salmonella typhi. Civil War soldiers knew it as camp fever, swamp fever, backbone fever. You know the disease as typhoid fever. It was the third largest killer in the Civil War, behind diarrhea and bullets. One of every four men who perished from disease in the Civil War died of typhoid fever. The early symptoms are headaches, diarrhea, high fever, skin lesions, body pain. Within 2 weeks, temperature rises to the dangerous level, and the patient becomes prostrate, emaciated, and wildly delirious. Civil War physicians knew no cure because they were not sure of the cause. So they treated the symptoms rather than the cause. That is, they used cold compresses for fever and opiates for delirium. Writing from Louisiana in the autumn of 1863, Captain John DeForest of the 12th Connecticut asserted that, quote, swamp fever has turned our fine regiment into a sickly, dispirited, undisciplined wreck. 42 deaths in 42 days, barely 225 men left for duty, and most of them staggering skeletons covered with fever sores. If they were at home, they would be in bed asking for the prayers of the congregation. Those who survived typhoid fever had immunity from another attack. But 35% of soldiers afflicted with the disease died horribly from it. Among the wartime fatalities from typhoid fever were Senator Stephen A. Douglas, Lincoln's son, Willie, and General John Buford, whose promising career was cut short 5 months after Gettysburg. Interestingly, what saved most soldiers from the ravages of typhoid fever was, unbelievably, their passion for coffee, to make coffee.

0: scarcity of water characterized most marches. After an all-day tramp under a blazing sun, a Connecticut soldier wrote, "I never was so thirsty in my life, and I hope I never shall be again." In October 1862, the Confederate invasion of Kentucky came to a halt at the Battle of Perryville. The place was not a rail junction, nor did several roads converge there. The opposing armies collided there to fight for control of water springs amid the parched Kentucky countryside. Carlton McCarthy of the Richmond Howitzers described in his memoirs an army on the march. A soldier might holler that a well was just down the road. Then, said McCarthy, the man would start off in a trot to reach it before the column. Of course, another followed, and another, till a stream of men were hurrying to the well, which was soon completely surrounded by a thirsty mob, yelling and pushing and pulling to get to the bucket. Look at the Battle of Gettysburg from a perspective I doubt if any of you have ever considered. For 4 days in the heat of July 1863, some 170,000 soldiers grappled in combat. Where did that incredible mass of humanity get water? Only three small streams flowed through the area. The poor conduct of many soldiers in that conflict, I would humbly suggest, can be attributed to thirst, if not dehydration. Much is made of the gallantry of Colonel Lawrence Chamberlain's 20th Maine at the Little Round Top. In fairness, however, it should be pointed out that leading the attack against Chamberlain were Alabama soldiers under Colonel William Oates. Some of his men had fainted from heat and thirst while getting in position to make the assault. And those who charged forward, Oates stated, shouted, "Water, water." Army regulations stipulated that every soldier was to receive 1 gallon of water per day. Lucky indeed was the man who got a quart of water a day. Horses were to be given 4 gallons of water daily. When water was scarce, one does not have to ponder whether man or beast got the water that was there. Scarcity of water too often caused thirst to overcome common sense. A Massachusetts soldier marching through Virginia in June 1863 observed, "We forded Bull Run, and the water was about the color of milk and molasses, warm and nauseous. After that, there was nothing but slimy mud holes to drink out of, and the suffering increased. At every semblance of spring, crowds and men swarmed into the warm, disgusting pools and puddles and drank the filthy liquid to quench their thirst." Today, water comes to our attention only when there is too much or as a scenic beauty. We bend over a water cooler and suck away with never a hesitation about the water's purity or our need. But there was a time, 150 years ago, when water was a blessing, second only to life itself.
1: 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Elliot Majerzyk, Kelly Libby, and Allison Quantz are our associate producers. Andrew Windham is our executive producer. 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
3: 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HIV services, including the

0: PrEP drug for high-risk individuals, which is more than 90% effective in preventing HIV/AIDS from sexual contact, is available. Planned Parenthood accepts most types of health insurance, and most exams will be covered for free with no copay.
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3: Now the news. I'm Wen Jie. Yemen's Houthi group says it launched two large-scale missile and drone attacks targeting the Saudi capital and Aramco facility in Yanbu. The statement came after explosions were reported in Riyadh. Smoke was seen rising near King Khalid International Airport, causing flight delays. A spokesperson for the Yemeni group vowed more retaliatory operations under what he called an escalation-for-escalation strategy until the end of Saudi airstrikes and the lifting of restrictions on Yemen. Meanwhile, the Saudi-led coalition said its air defenses intercepted and destroyed a Houthi ballista missile and thwarted attacks on several locations. Ihab El-Fendi in Sana'a has more on the hostilities and their ramifications.
4: This time, we are seeing the threat extend much deeper into Saudi territory, with air raid alerts reaching Riyadh itself. This is significant because Riyadh is not simply another military target. It's the political and economic center of Saudi Arabia. Analysts have been describing the recent Sana'a campaign as a move to increase the cost of Saudi Arabia's military involvement in Yemen. Compared with the earlier attacks, this is more about expanding the area of risk. Ansarullah Group is combining pressure inside Saudi Arabia with their advance on the Red Sea coast and around Bab al-Mandab Strait.
3: A senior Iranian security official says Iran's decision on whether to withdraw from the Treaty on the Non-Proliferation of Nuclear Weapons depends on Washington's behavior. The secretary of Iran's Supreme National Security Council said it is in Washington's interest to accept Tehran's conditions for ending the war, which include ceasing hostilities on all fronts and lifting the naval blockade. He added that consultations with Qatari and Pakistani mediators are continuing, and Iran has informed them of its conditions for negotiations with the United States. More than 3,700 people in the Democratic Republic of the Congo have received the Ervebo vaccine against Ebola, as the vaccination campaign has expanded to the epicenter of the outbreak. The study, known as Bravo, plans to immunize about 20,000 frontline workers in the two provinces most affected by the outbreak, and follow participants to assess the potential effect of the vaccine against the Bonibugio virus. Ervebo was developed and licensed against the Zaire strain, and whether it can protect humans against Bonibugio has not been established. The DRC has reported more than 7,500 confirmed cases in the current outbreak, with nearly half of them fatalities. At least two people are dead and three others missing after a mudslide in southwest China. It struck Yanbian County in Sichuan Province. The Provincial Emergency Management Department has sent a working team to guide rescue efforts. China has voiced opposition to the U.S. use of secondary sanctions against third countries following Washington's signing of a law to strengthen sanctions on Russia and extend measures against Iran. A Chinese Commerce Ministry spokesperson says China conducts normal economic and trade cooperation with countries on the basis of equality and mutual benefit. The spokesperson says China will closely monitor subsequent U.S. actions and reserves the right to take necessary measures to safeguard its national interests and the legitimate rights of Chinese companies. China's railways handled more than 3.3 billion passenger trips in the first 8 months of this year, up 3.9% year-on-year and a record high for the same period. The National Railway Operator said an average of roughly 11,500 passenger trains ran daily, up 5% from a year earlier. Cross-border passenger trips also increased, including a 39.1% rise on the China-Laos Railway. In sports, Chinese athlete Zhang Shi-Rui has won a silver medal in men's triathlon at the Aichi Nagoya Asian Games. It was the Chinese delegation's first medal at the event in Japan. Takumi Hojo from the host country won the triathlon competition to claim the first gold medal at the Games. And that's the news. I'm Wen Jie.
2: WIZULP, Newark.
1: Why advertising is rarely scalable. The Monday Morning Memo for March 14th, 2011. Most people believe advertising is scalable. These people are right, and they are wrong.
5: Scalable.
1: When a large-scale problem can be solved by the straight-line linear expansion of a small-scale solution, the problem is scalable.
5: Example.
1: You want to put a box of loose snapshots into photo albums. One album holds exactly 50 snapshots. This problem is scalable. Count the snapshots, divide by 50, then buy that many photo albums. Direct response ads. Those high-impact ads crafted to hit a target with maximum impact and trigger a purchase with a single exposure. Those ads are scalable. Reach 10 times as many targets and you'll make 10 times as many sales. But most ads are not scalable due to the vagaries of relevance, sleep, and time. Non-scalable ads must be repeated until you reach a threshold called breakthrough.
5: Breakthrough.
1: The best way to understand breakthrough and how it differs from scalability is to consider the following statistic.
5: There will be exactly 20 traffic fatalities for each 100 cars that try to navigate a particular corner at 100 miles per hour.
1: We have the data. It is conclusive. Numbers don't lie. Apply scalability to this data and you'll wrongly predict there will be 2 fatalities for each 100 cars that try to navigate the corner at 10 miles per hour. Breakthrough is best understood as the speed threshold at which a car becomes dangerously unstable in the corner. Breakthrough is that moment when the rules of our equation change dramatically.
5: Question. So how long will it be before my advertising reaches breakthrough? How many repetitions will be required before my customer finally takes action?
1: Answer. Your moment of breakthrough will be determined by 2 variables. The first of these is relevance.
5: Relevance.
1: Does the target need the product or can a desire be created for it? Direct response ads perform poorly for categories that have moments of need that are well defined. It's hard to sell an engagement ring to a person who has no interest in getting engaged. Likewise, how do you convince a person to buy new tires when the car simply doesn't need them, or a new hot water heater when the old one is working just fine? When your product or service category doesn't have the requisites for direct response marketing, your best option is to become the solution provider the customer remembers immediately when their moment of need arises.
5: Sounds great, but how much time is that going to take?
1: We can answer that question only after we've answered this one. How memorable was your message? We're back to the issue of relevance again. Involuntary automatic recall is known as procedural memory among cognitive neuroscientists, and the rules of its creation are simple. Relevance times repetition equals procedural memory. In other words, the amount of repetition your message will need will be determined by its relevance and one last thing.
5: Sleep.
1: The second variable. Sleep erases advertising. This is why 12 repetitions spread over 12 months don't have the same effect as 12 repetitions in 1 month. Becoming a household word in the mind of your public is like climbing a muddy mountain. 3 steps forward, and you slide 2 steps back. 3 steps forward, 2 steps back. But don't despair. Breakthrough is on the horizon. Can you see it sparkling there in the distance? Cross that threshold, and everything around you will come alive. You can do it. I have faith in you. Need some help? Come to Wizard Academy. I'm sorry for that sneaky little sales pitch. In the end, I just can't quit being an ad guy. Roy H. Williams.
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7: 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And now here's Laura Kennedy with the audio news from Archaeologica. 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
8: Welcome to the audio news from Archaeologica. I'm Laura Kennedy, and these are the headlines in archaeological and historical news for the week of November 23rd through the 25th, 2025. Our first story this week follows a joint study by Dr. Christopher Opie of the University of Bristol and Professor Quentin Atkinson of the University of Auckland to investigate whether early states might have developed specifically from the cultivation of grain rather than from intensive agriculture in general. As reported by phys.org, scientists have long debated what caused the emergence of the first states about 5,000 years ago from previous small egalitarian societies. These earliest states include Mesopotamia, Egypt, the Indus Valley, China, and Mesoamerica. Many archaeologists have believed that the formation of states was led by the adoption of agriculture. However, agriculture became more widespread 9,000 years ago, leaving a gap of up to 4,000 years in the timeline. Another proposal suggests that it was not just agriculture that led to states, but the intensification of agriculture through fertilization and irrigation that created the surplus food required to form large societies. This study tests the idea, first proposed by the anthropologist James Scott, that the cultivation of cereal grains was the precursor to state formation. Cereal grains include grasses like wheat, barley, rice, and maize. These crops ripen predictably, grow above ground, and are easily storable. Scott argues that early protection rackets, familiar to us today as forms of organized crime, forced grain cultivation and then taxed it to fund further exploitation. As writing was invented, states initially adopted it to record taxes, but later it became a way of creating laws and institutions. The researchers placed 868 early cultures on a global language family tree to reveal ancient relationships. Then, they used a mathematical model to test three hypotheses about agricultural intensification, cereal cultivation, and the adoption of writing. They found a strong correlation between intensive agriculture and state creation, but no evidence that intensive agriculture by itself creates states. Rather, they propose that the presence of states encouraged and was able to sustain intensive agriculture. The results supported grain cultivation as a clear driver for state creation. Researchers also found evidence that non-grain crops like vegetables, fruits, roots, and tubers correlated with statehood, but that these crops often disappeared as states developed. This loss of non-grain crops indicates that states preferred and encouraged the cultivation of grains that could be taxed. The team also found a correlation between the creation of writing and tax raising, suggesting that writing is adopted by tax raising societies. However, the researchers had only a small data set on taxation, so these results are less certain. The results also highlight the connection between social systems and modes of communication. As literacy increased, so did suffrage and democracy. The study shows strong evidence in favor of Scott's explanation for state development. It appeared in the journal Nature. Next, we go to Australia, where a new study claims that modern humans arrived on the continent 60,000 years ago along two different paths. This research helps solve a long-standing debate between what have been called the short and long chronologies. As reported by Live Science, researchers have long been split on the question of when humans came to Australia. Some researchers adopt a short chronology approach, using genetic models to date the arrival to the time between 47,000 and 51,000 years ago. Other researchers use the long chronology, which draws from archaeological evidence, specifically radiocarbon dating, to estimate the arrival between the period from 60,000 to 65,000 years ago. The international team of researchers analyzed 2,456 human genomes. They aimed to uncover the date of travel between the landmass Sunda, comprising what is now Indonesia, the Philippines, and the Malaysian Peninsula, and the paleocontinent Sahul, which included what is now Australia, Tasmania, and New Guinea. The researchers used a molecular clock approach. This method assumes that DNA mutations occur at a fairly constant rate, which means that archaeologists can estimate the date when sequences diverged based on their differences. The team analyzed mitochondrial DNA passed down through the mother and Y chromosome data passed down through the father. According to Martin Richards, paper co-author and archaeogeneticist from the University of Huddersfield in the UK, this study is the most comprehensive genetic analysis of this question. The results strongly support the long chronology and fit with archaeological, oceanographic, and paleoclimatic data. The researchers found that people came along both northern and southern routes 60,000 years ago. The northern route came from northern Sunda in the modern Philippines, while the southern route came from modern Indonesia. Both groups originated in the same population that left Africa around 70,000 to 80,000 years ago. The study suggests that Aboriginal Australians have the oldest unbroken ancestry of any non-African population. As they traveled to Australia, modern humans likely interbred with archaic hominids. The extent of these interactions is unclear. This journey also indicates that seafaring knowledge and skills, although archaeologically preserved, were very important for human survival. The study came out of the journal Science Advances. Our third story takes us to the Casma River Valley in the Peruvian region of Ancash, along the north coast, where archaeologists have found a previously unknown structure for observing celestial movements at Chanquillo. The new discovery is much older than the solar observatory at the site, previously known as the oldest observatory in the Americas. As reported by Heritage Daily, the Casma River and the Sechin River, a tributary of the Casma, hold many ancient ruins from the cultures who settled along these rivers. They were most prominent between 2000 and 1000 BC. The already well-known Chanquillo Archaeoastronomical Complex includes the Chanquillo Solar Observatory, which was built around 250 BC in the late formative period. As the new discovery is older, its dating could expand the time of American astronomical traditions by centuries. Researchers used stratigraphy and construction materials to suggest the initial dating. Soon, they will use radiocarbon dating, which is expected to extend the timeline of Andean astronomical structures. The solar observatory has a clear solar orientation. Archaeologists believe it was used to observe solar movements. The new find is a corridor aligned with the lunar cycle, indicating that the inhabitants of Chanquillo observed both celestial bodies. This dual focus demonstrates an unprecedented level of astronomical knowledge. The excavation also uncovered a large ceremonial vessel in the ceremonial Pitasca style, widespread throughout the Casma Basin from 1100 BC to 200 BC. Archaeologists uncovered the vessel, which features clay warrior figures, in a restricted area near the observatory. The vessel may indicate that Chanquillo had elite groups with ritual authority and astronomical expertise, linking political power and astronomy. According to a Peruvian government news release,
9: This discovery underscores Kasma's importance among ancient astronomical sites worldwide. The Ministry of Culture will continue restoring the site in order to open it up to the public. Our nonprofit, Archaeological Legacy Institute, conducted a tour in Chanquio in October 2025. Perhaps in the future, we'll offer another tour to explore these amazing structures. We end our week in the ancient Egyptian city of Tanis, now San el-Hagar, where the discovery of statues in a king's tomb hints that it once housed the funerary paraphernalia of an earlier pharaoh. As reported by the Greek Reporter, archaeologists found 225 Ushtabi statues in the northern room of the tomb of King Osorkon II. These statues point to the pharaoh Shashank III, who was a powerful king of the 22nd dynasty, which reigned from 837 to 728 BC. Researchers discovered the figurines during a cleaning of the chamber floor. They lay for centuries in thick layers of silt. Each statue bears inscriptions identifying Shashank III. In earlier excavations, archaeologists had also found a nearby granite sarcophagus with no inscriptions. Based on the newly found statues, researchers propose that the sarcophagus belonged to Shashank III. These artifacts are crucial to finally uncovering his final resting place. The tomb raises interesting questions because it contains the burial items of two pharaohs. It's possible either that the remains of Shashank III were moved to the tomb of Osorkon II for protection, or that only his burial items were moved. The excavation also uncovered new inscriptions, which might help determine whether the tomb was meant to hold multiple burials or whether the structure was reused. Scholars have long regarded Tanis as a vital city from the Third Intermediate Period. This new discovery provides important hints into how ancient Egyptians placed and moved funerary items. It also provides insights into royal funerary traditions and changes in power during the 22nd dynasty. Archaeologists will continue the research by cleaning the chamber and deciphering the inscriptions. They will examine the tomb's stratigraphy, silt layers, and placement patterns to answer questions such as whether the remains of Shashank III are in the tomb. The team expects that many more discoveries lie beneath the silt, but for now, this is one of the most significant Tanis discoveries since the mid-20th century. That wraps up the news for this week. For more stories and daily news updates, visit Archaeologica on the World Wide Web at archaeologica.org, where all the news is history. 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I'm Laura Kennedy, and I'll see you next week.
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11: I'm Dr. Anthony Lizowitz, and this is Climate Connections. For some residents of Pittsburgh, wet basements seem like a fact of life. It's a hilly city with dense clay soils that drain poorly. During heavy rain, water runs down slope and can pool around foundations and seep into basements. And as climate change causes more extreme storms, the problem is growing. Linnea Warren May, a researcher at RAND, surveyed residents of two predominantly black Pittsburgh neighborhoods.
12: We found that around three quarters of the homes sampled across both neighborhoods had ever experienced basement wetness.
11: In many cases, the problem is not large amounts of standing water.
12: It's just sort of a persistent, ongoing damp condition.
11: But co-researcher Jemima Awobata, a PhD candidate at the University of Pittsburgh, says chronic moisture creates the perfect environment for mold, which can trigger asthma attacks, allergic reactions, or rashes. So the researchers measured concentrations of mold and other microbes in residents' homes and shared information about steps people can take to reduce basement wetness and mold exposure.
13: We breathe in these things every single day. So understanding what is there, who is vulnerable to it, and how to protect ourselves is very, very important.
11: Climate Connections is produced by the Yale Center for Environmental Communication. To learn more about climate change, visit climateconnections.org.

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2: Let's talk about iVoters.com today in the public square with Dave Zanotti from the American Policy Roundtable. Dave, how on earth do we gather all the information necessary from all 50 states and put it in usable form on iVoters.com? How do you do that?
3: Well, I can tell you there's some people who are going to be very, very tired by the end of this election right. because it is a Herculean task. And we don't even yet have all the races that we want to cover on iVoters. What we have is from the State House to the White House. That alone represents thousands and thousands of races and campaigns. And so we have very large spreadsheets. And they've been being assembled for years. So the experience going all the way back to 1998 has given us the ability to adapt. And of course, software adaptations and adjustments and the new types of software that have become available and of all help. We have a network of volunteers that works a lot. We have paid professionals that are very, very good at this as well. And we've been very fortunate and very blessed. We have a lot of backup, a lot of security. I mean, in any given day, anything can go wrong. But the idea is simple. In all 50 states, from the State House to the White House, you go to a site, put in your exact street address. We don't ask for your name, just your street address, because that links you to a spreadsheet where all of the races that you will face, statewide races, and down to the state representatives, state senators, and the whole way up to the presidency will appear, including your ballot issues. And so you'll be able to get from both sides the point of view. We don't tell you who to vote for. We let the candidates speak for themselves. So you can go to their website. You can go to their social media sites. You can learn how different organizations have either endorsed them or not. It's all free and it's all nonpartisan at iVoters.com.
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5: Today is September 19th. 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

1966. The Yardbirds, now featuring Jeff Beck on lead guitar and Jimmy Page on rhythm, arrive in New York City to start their first American tour.

0: 1970. A pair of classic rock and roll albums entered the album charts. Neil Young's After the Gold Rush.
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0: And the Moody Blues' A Question of Balance, out today in 1970.

This was also the day in 1970 that the Rolling Stones released the live album Get Your Ya-Ya's Out, their first official live LP. 1981. 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

0: and roll birthdays on this date. Righteous Brother Bill Medley, born in 1940 in Santa Ana, California. Mama Cass Elliott, born Ellen Naomi Cohen in 1941 in Baltimore, Maryland. 1944, Peter Tosh. 1945, Patrick Simmons from the Doobie Brothers. Singer, songwriter, guitarist, and fiddler David Bromberg, born in 1945 in Philadelphia, Pennsylvania. 1946, Keith Reed from Procol Harum. And record producer and solo artist Daniel Lanois, born in 1951 in Hull, Quebec, Canada. And that's a look back at September 19th, today in rock and roll history.
1: Welcome to Possibly, where we take on huge problems like the future of our planet and break them down into small questions with unexpected answers. I'm Megan Hall. If you've lived in Rhode Island for a while, you might have noticed that the Narragansett Bay is a whole lot cleaner than it was in the past. We're here with Possibly reporters Will Malloy and Juliana Marullo to find out why.
2: Hi, Megan.
3: Hiya.
1: So is the bay really that much cleaner?
2: Legend has it that back in the day, if you fell into the upper parts of the Narragansett Bay, you'd get sent to the hospital for antibiotics. It's definitely not that bad anymore.
3: In fact, in recent years, the bay has gotten so much cleaner that the state has reopened shellfishing grounds that were closed for over 70 years.
2: And water quality overall has improved so much that in 2021, parts of the Narragansett Bay were officially taken off the EPA's list of water bodies that are so dirty that they don't comply with the Clean Water Act.
1: Wow, that's great. But how did it happen?
2: To find out, we took a trip to the Fields Point Wastewater Treatment Facility.
1: What's that?
3: It's the main facility that cleans the water from our sewers before it gets let back into the bay. It's under those big windmills we can see from around Providence as we look down the bay.
1: Okay, but why are you going there to figure out why the bay is cleaner?
2: That's a great question. Jim McCauley, the deputy director of the Narragansett Bay Commission, which operates the Fields Point facility, says it all goes back to our sewer systems.
4: Older cities, when they built their sewer systems, they were designed to collect both wastewater from homes and businesses, but also stormwater. So the systems are designed to collect both.
3: The sewers in Providence are that older kind, which means they have to handle both the stuff we flush down the toilet or the drain and our rainwater, all mixed up in the same pipes.
2: That makes the system more likely to get overwhelmed if it rains a lot.
3: And if the system gets overwhelmed, the extra water will get stuck in the pipes and back up into people's homes if it's not released somehow.
2: So the system is designed with release valves that let all that extra water flow out into our waterways untreated.
4: So you'd be getting raw waste water being discharged during a storm into the rivers in the bay. No good.
1: Gross.
2: Super gross. All that untreated sewage in our waterways made the bay really unhealthy for people and animals.
3: Which is why the Clean Water Act required states across the country to phase out those release valves, which are called combined sewer overflows, or CSOs.
2: Because of the Clean Water Act, the EPA said that Providence, and the Fields Point facility in particular, had to do something to stop those overflows from overflowing.
3: So the Narragansett Bay Commission designed a decades-long project to fix the problem,
2: which included building a huge tunnel under the city of Providence.
4: During rain events, those CSOs that would have gone into the rivers under the bay are discharged into this tunnel where we can pump out and treat that wastewater.
3: And that big tunnel holds onto the water until the system is less stressed and can deal with the excess water from the storm.
1: And that works?
2: Yes. Those improvements that we talked about earlier, the reopened fishing grounds, the better water quality, are largely thanks to fixing the overflow problem.
4: When we solve these CSO problems, we're really servicing the whole state because this helps anybody that uses the bay and the rivers.
1: That's great.
2: It is, but it's also worth noting that there are more ways to tackle these kinds of problems, like building infrastructure that prevents water from going into the sewer system in the first place. But that's for another episode.
1: Something to look forward to. That's it for today. For more information or to ask a question about the way your choices affect our planet, go to askpossibly.org or subscribe to us wherever you get your podcasts. 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
5: 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He started a business. He failed. He ran for Congress. He lost. He was nominated for vice president. He lost again. But he knew only those who never tried are the real losers. And Abraham Lincoln was no loser. 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
6: Today is September 19th on Tidbits in Time, a colorful day. Stay with me to hear about a couple of famous bank robbers. We'll talk about a woman accused of espionage, feature an athlete who blazed the trail to American gold, and remember George Washington's words of wisdom in his farewell address. All that plus, from our dialect department, we'll give you the origin of Talk Like a Pirate Day. Tidbits in Time is next, so don't go anywhere. On September 19, 1900, Robert Leroy Parker, also known as Butch Cassidy, and Harry Alonzo Longabaugh, who went by the Sundance Kid, committed their first bank robbery together at the First National Bank of Winnemucca, Nevada, netting $32,640. Members of the Wild Bunch, the robbers' life and death inspired the 1969 movie starring Paul Newman and Robert Redford. They eventually ended up in Bolivia, maybe. Well, Butch and Sundance, not Newman and Redford. On September 19, 1936, Ellen Romich was born in East Germany. Rumored to be an East German spy, she had been known to visit the Quorum Club, a private club with high dues, used by high U.S. officials in the Kennedy administration and others in Washington for food, drink, and liaisons with women. These rumors were investigated but never confirmed. She was expelled from America, and the press kept the story unreported, except for a small item that slipped out in the Des Moines Register. It was on September 19, 1991, that Helen Maroulis was born in Rockville, Maryland. In the 2016 Olympic Summer Games, she won the first ever gold medal by an American woman in wrestling, beating Japan 4-1. She participated in the 55-kilogram or 121-pound weight class. Prior to the 2016 Games, the History Channel did a 7-part documentary series following her as she got ready to compete. On September 19, 1796, George Washington's open letter to the American people, known later as his farewell address, was published in many newspapers. As he relinquished his stewardship of the fledgling nation, he warned strongly against entangling foreign alliances, advice that stood the country in good stead until we allowed ourselves to become embroiled in foreign wars in the late 1800s and later in World War I. Another president, Richard M. Nixon, would criticize such a view as isolationism. September 19th is Talk Like a Pirate Day, invented on a lark by John Bauer and Mark Summers, joking around with friends. It was picked up by humorist Dave Barry, who wrote a column about it in 2002. But the real hero of this tale is Robert Newton, who hammed up his native Bristol accent for Disney's Treasure Island. Before that, pirates just used normal accents. So since 1950, any actor who played a pirate didn't play a pirate. They impersonated Robert Newton. For your very own email print version of Tidbits in Time, showing up every day for free in your inbox, just send a request to adrian@tidbitsintime.com. That's A-D-R-I-A-N at tidbitsintime.com. For Tidbits in Time, this has been Gene Van.
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8: The following piece comes from Backstory with the American History Guys. Each week, Backstory takes a topic, say birth, disease, or college sports, and explores the history of that topic in America. Historians Brian Ballow, Ed Ayers, and Peter Onuf host the show. Here are the guys.
9: If you're just tuning in, this is Backstory. And we're talking about memorials.
10: As we were finishing up this show, we got a message from a listener who wanted to talk about a slightly different type of memorial than the ones we've been talking about today. Vicky's from Madison, Wisconsin. Vicky, what do you have for us?
11: Well, I wanted to tell you the story about how Facebook and social media have changed the way I live in community and live with the memories of people who have passed.
10: Right.
11: My dad passed away in 2003 when Facebook was still a gleam in Mark Zuckerberg's eyes. My dad was a really popular dad among my high school friends. He was the fun dad and the dad who actually talked to teenagers like they were people.
12: Whoa.
13: Wow. good for him.
11: And I joined Facebook in 2007 and reconnected with a lot of my old buddies. And when the anniversary of his passing rolled around, I posted some notes about my dad on my Facebook profile. I posted the eulogy that I had presented at his funeral and the obituary that my brother and I had written for him and some pictures of him as a child and as an adult. And it was what made it wonderful for me was that it reconnected me with my high school friends, and it also gave my new friends some sense of my own history and who I came from and where I came from and how I came to be the person that I am. What do you think of the idea of using social media as a new kind of gathering place for memorials, pulling together our sense of our family histories, and also kind of virtual, I don't know how to say it, virtual graveyards that we go back and visit every once in a while?
12: Well, Vicki, this is Ed. Ed, that's a very interesting question, and I have what may seem like a strange answer. This is a recovery of a much older tradition, I think, that reached its peak in Victorian America in the 19th century, and that we worked very hard to forget in the 20th century. They dwelt on the memory of people they'd lost that they loved with a kind of care and openness that struck subsequent generations as a little strange. You know, so you can see framed memorials made of people's hair that, you know, that had been cut and then woven into rosettes or into, you know, other kinds of things that you would hang on the wall. People would make all these elaborate scrapbooks of all the things that came in at the time of a funeral. Brian, I'm going to sort of kick it to you a little bit because it strikes me that somehow in the early 20th century, this tradition came to seem inappropriate and certainly was lost, and that the idea of a funeral came to be to get rid of death as quickly as possible and then to move on. Am I wrong about thinking that?
13: No, I think you're right, Ed. And unfortunately, I think we have kind of science to blame for this. We have the medical profession to blame for this. And we have this notion of the sanitized death to blame for this. And most of all, a kind of specialization of life where we developed professional undertakers and bodies were taken away. If I'm not wrong, people died in their homes in your century, and there was a real presence of the body. Of course, that's true of Peter's period.
14: Well, I mean, the presence of the lost one, the dead person, was the basis, you might say, of spiritualism in the 19th century. That is, communicating across that barrier didn't seem all that far when the genius of the house, the people who had lived there, there was a sense of the imminence and the presence of the past in the 19th century that you certainly don't have in the 20th and 21st.
12: But as a person who took us immediately back to the pre-internet era to talk about Vicki's direct question about the effect of the internet, I feel a responsibility to bring us back. It is interesting what would otherwise have been just folded away quietly, maybe shared on a birthday or at a holiday with just a few people. Now we understand that those same reminders speak to a far larger group of people than we might have thought. Yeah. It strikes me as that it seems less lonely now with the sharing of social media. Am I right, Vicki? I thought I heard in your voice a certain sense of recovery.
11: One of the things that you make me think of is I have a friend who passed away a couple of years ago, and his Facebook profile was never taken down by his family. And when his birthday rolls around, everybody who was on his friend list gets an announcement. Today is such and so's birthday. Mm-hmm. And I go to his page, and I see that people have come to his page and wished him a happy birthday in heaven and talk about the things that they remember about him. And it's almost like going and laying flowers on the grave, on the anniversary, which Facebook reminds us of. But it also keeps us removed because we don't actually have to deal with it in a physical way.
14: What it reminds me, and I'm going to sound like Ed again, maybe it's just because the 19th century is the most important century, but I'm thinking of the proliferation of genealogies, county histories, local histories, but most importantly, genealogies in the 19th century. It was the ultimate textual printed form of this keeping family memories alive. And I think what you've got is kind of a living mega genealogy in the internet, at least potentially.
12: No, it is interesting, as Peter was suggesting, that genealogy is perhaps the most popular activity a legitimate nature on the internet. That you know, it's one of the first things that people have done is to use this.
14: That's right.
12: Both for the purposes that Vicky is saying, but also to connect with people who were your ancestors long ago. So it's fascinating. Apparently, this longing for personal memorialization, not so much a quest for individual immortality, but to understand where we fit, may I say it, into the flow of history.
14: Yeah.
12: Seems to be enabled now in a way that it simply wasn't before.
14: Vicky, terrific call. Thank you for calling.
11: Thank you so much for taking my call.

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2: This is the Engines of Our Ingenuity, made possible by the friends of KUHF Houston.
3: Today, 1912 and summer. The University of Houston's College of Engineering presents this series about the machines that make our civilization run and the people whose ingenuity created them. The year is 1912. Marcel Duchamp has just painted his nude descending a staircase. Rupert Brooke has written a poem about the village of Grantchester. And Niels Bohr has described electron orbits that are consistent with Planck's new quantum.

began coming apart. Duchamp's nude, who was no nude at all, also rearranged reality. She was a cinematic series of images of a highly abstracted human figure, not as a camera would catch her, but broken into cubist fragments. It is as though we saw a nude suddenly coming down the stairs to join our party. Out of embarrassment, we glimpse her only in a series of blinks from the corner of one eye. She is no longer an image at all. She is an event, smeared in time and space, just as photons and electrons were being smeared. So our dizzying deconstructions continued throughout the 20th century. And in May of 1912, Rupert Brooke heard a sigh of that same zeitgeist as he sat in a Berlin cafe, thinking about summer and his home in Grantchester near Cambridge. He wrote, "Would I were in Grantchester, some it may be can get in touch with nature there, or earth, or such. I only know that you may lie day long and watch the Cambridge sky, and flower lulled in sleepy grass, hear the cool lapse of hours pass, until the centuries blend and blur in Grantchester. Say, is there beauty yet to find, and certainty, and quiet kind? Deep meadows yet for to forget the lies and truths and pain, oh! Yet stands the church clock at 2:50, and is there honey still for tea? Time did blur, and 2:50 became an instant too precise to specify. Brooke summoned up an afternoon so lovely that a French impressionist might have painted it, but by then the impressionists had also exhausted themselves with the beauty of summer skies. Artists had moved on to abstract forms, blurring time and space just as surely as Einstein and Planck had. Now another lovely summer is beginning in Houston. Another century is beginning. I look at the puff of white clouds, green grass, and the cool lapse of hours, and my century seems to blend and blur with Rupert Brooke's. How odd that a world of corporeal reality still lingers out there, despite the past century of rearranging clouds in time, space, and sunshine. I'm John Leinhart at the University of Houston, where we're interested in the way inventive minds work.

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3: This is UN News Today with me, Daniel Johnson. The headlines. In Yemen, the new violent escalation there has forced 57,000 children from their homes. Meanwhile, as the world's freshwater reserves falter, countries must prepare for a new reality, UN weather experts say. And in Geneva, the entire human rights treaty monitoring system could be about to crumble, Rights Chief Volker Türk warns. Renewed fighting in Yemen is deepening an already severe humanitarian crisis in the country, where more than 12 million children depend on aid after more than a decade of conflict. The alert from the UN Children's Fund, UNICEF, comes as more than 57,000 children were uprooted by violence in the past 2 weeks. Others have been killed, injured or reported missing amid fighting in several governorates. More than 100,000 people are believed to have been displaced in Yemen since the start of the month. Here's UNICEF spokesperson Joe English.
4: These are children who have already lived through years of hunger and displacement and conflict, and now they are being forced from their homes yet again. For many of them, this is not the first time or even the second. More than 2,000 people have now crossed the Bab al-Mandeb to Djibouti, and many of those are children. And they've made that journey in extreme heat, often without enough water, and they're arriving exhausted and at real risk.
3: Yemen government forces, supported by a Saudi-led coalition, have been at war with Iran-backed Houthi opposition fighters since 2014, although fighting declined significantly following a UN-backed truce in 2022. To help the most vulnerable, UNICEF is expanding its emergency response to reach up to 231,000 people. Teams have supported health facilities and distributed hygiene kits and water tanks in Taiz, along with additional water and hygiene supplies.

0: Rise in Marib. 9 health and nutrition mobile teams have also been redeployed to displacement sites and affected communities in Aden, Marib and Taiz. New data showing that rivers were about as dry as they have been for 35 years last year is a clear sign that countries must take action to protect dwindling freshwater reserves, the UN World Meteorological Organization, WMO, said on Thursday. In an update, the agency also said that for the fourth consecutive year, all major glaciers lost ice. Water is often not where we need it or available when we need it, WMO stressed. Speaking in Geneva, here's WMO Secretary General Celeste Saulo.
1: Reserves have acted as the planet's savings account, a buffer that absorbs bad years so that a single drought or a single dry season does not translate directly into a water crisis. One of the central stories of the 2025 report is what is happening to that savings account. And the simple answer is that we are depleting it.
0: Ms. Saulo highlighted that communities around the world are experiencing more water-related disasters which devastate livelihoods. Over the past 5 years, Asia and Africa accounted for at least half of all reported water-related extreme events and more than 80% of associated deaths. The WMO chief also stressed that strengthening El Niño conditions will increase the risk of drought in some areas and flooding in others. The protection of human rights is a core founding principle of the UN, but a key part of this mission is on the verge of collapse because of funding cuts. That's the stark warning on Thursday from the High Commissioner for Human Rights, Volker Türk, who said that the entire treaty body mechanism is at risk of crumbling. Cuts in funds have forced a sharp reduction in staff, increased delays in processing vulnerable individuals' requests for help, and the cancellation of committee sessions, Mr. Türk said. He also noted the declining participation by states in the treaty body system. 10 treaty body committees are based in Geneva. They're made up of independent experts who assess countries' progress in implementing international accords or conventions, including on the elimination of racial discrimination and the promotion of children's rights. This is not the first time that the High Commissioner has warned about a serious lack of funding for human rights work. His appeal to member states to fulfil their international obligations comes ahead of the publication of a report on the treaty body system by UN Secretary General Antonio Guterres next week. Daniel Johnson, UN News.
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3: Hi there, I'm Thane Maynard. Uh-oh, I guess it's come to this. I took my dog to the veterinarian this week, and though my vet said she's healthy, he also said she's gained weight and I'm feeding her too much. After a positive and somewhat lengthy discussion about the problem with giving dogs treats, I realized this all sounds pretty familiar. My vet's point was that giving animals treats as rewards is actually more positive for the pet owner than for the pet. They don't really need it, and dogs in particular prefer our attention and play. The trouble is, most packaged pet treats are high-calorie and the equivalent of animal cookies. I left with instructions for her to get more exercise and eat more vegetables like baby carrots if treats are needed. Of course, this is the exact same message I get from my own doctor. Eat more vegetables, get outside, and go for a walk. We have the same challenge at the zoo. In the wild, most animals are extremely fit in order to survive. In zoos, it's a challenge to not let your animals bulk up, from cheetahs to gorillas or even elephants, with more calories than they need. So we work hard to keep our animals active and feed them the same food they eat in the wild.
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5: I knew I was stuck at this kid's house for the night. I decided to just go to sleep and get the night over with. But those guys came into the bedroom and got into a massive pillow fight. Let me tell you, it's not easy falling asleep when a sweaty little kid falls on you every 5 seconds. Even after the lights went out, Raleigh and his friends stayed up. A bunch of them snuck up on me to try and pull the hand in a bowl of warm water trick. Well, that was enough for me. I went downstairs to sleep in the basement even though it was pitch black. I left my sleeping bag upstairs, and that was a mistake, because it was freezing. I think it was probably the longest night of my life. When the sun came up this morning, I found out the reason it was so cold. I was sleeping right by the sliding glass door, and some fool had gone and left it open overnight. That really stunk, because if I knew there was a way to escape last night, I definitely would have taken it. 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

0: Imagine going to the doctor's office and hearing, "Dr. Robbie Robot will see you now," and then walking into the examination room to be greeted by a hydraulic android with a fishbowl head.
1: "I am to transport you to the residence. For your convenience, I am monitored to respond to the name Robbie."
0: I mean, that would be weird. And that's not what we mean when we say that computers and artificial intelligence will replace doctors one day. I mean, at least we're pretty sure that's not what we mean.
2: Computers have been shown to be more accurate than human doctors in diagnosing some cancers and other maladies. And research fellow Shinjini Kundu at the University of Pittsburgh Medical Center is developing artificial intelligence to detect some diseases 3 years before they would be noticeable to a physician. In other words, AI might see things that your doctor can't.
0: Dr. Kundu begins her talks on this subject with what is a common comparison in presentations about AI: Chihuahua or Muffin?
3: The idea really is that there are tasks that humans find second nature. For example, differentiating a Chihuahua and a Muffin. But AI systems can sometimes have difficulty with tasks like this. But what about when it comes to something that humans can't differentiate? You know, right now, we're able to diagnose a lot of diseases, and we have fairly good treatments for them. But I think the next frontier in medicine really is, how do we detect diseases before they develop? How do we detect the diseases before there are gross changes in the human body that are so obvious that even humans can't miss them? So when diseases develop in the body, there are often subtle changes, and medical imaging is the way that we can look inside of the body without lifting a scalpel.
0: Can you perhaps give me an example of the kind of images where you would rather have AI eyeballs on the images than those of, somebody at a clinic who would read an MRI scan or an X-ray or something like that?
3: Sure. So today there are some statistics that up to 80% of medical diagnoses are made or confirmed through imaging studies. And the example that I've talked about in the past is with osteoarthritis detection. So there are images of knee cartilage where you show the image to a layperson, you can't tell what the difference is between somebody who's going to develop osteoarthritis in 3 years of pain versus someone who's not. And if you show the image to a radiologist or someone who's trained to look at the images, they also wouldn't be able to tell the difference. So the challenge is that if there are subtle patterns there that lie beneath human detection, can an AI system find it?
0: So have you done that? I mean, have you fed an AI machine a whole bunch of photos of people's knees and then, you know, seen whether it can tell you 3 years in advance whether somebody's going to get osteoarthritis?
3: Yes, exactly. So I developed a new technology. It's called 3D transport-based morphometry, but that's kind of a mouthful, so I call it TBM affectionately. And basically what TBM does is that if you feed it a lot of images of knee cartilage, and let's say you've already tracked these patients over time, so you have the benefit of knowing who will actually go on to develop arthritis, it can learn what that common pattern is. And what we found is that not only does it find a very specific pattern that's common to those who go on to develop osteoarthritis, but that pattern is actually so sensitive that it can indicate in a new person that the system has never seen before and predict whether that person will go on to develop osteoarthritis in 3 years. They can do this with up to 86% accuracy, but of course there's always room for improvement as we add more scans and more data for the AI to learn off of.
0: Well, Shinjini, what about other diseases? I mean, obviously, you said 86% success rate in predicting osteoarthritis 3 years in advance. What about, for example, breast cancer? Because a mammogram, I mean, it's a very complicated image, and not all the tiny lumps in there are dangerous. Could AI help in catching cancer earlier?
3: I think those are some very exciting future applications of this technology. So the thing that I'm most excited about is if I can find a hidden pattern from these medical images that humans hadn't been able to see for early detection of osteoarthritis, then maybe there are hidden patterns that exist like this in a lot of different diseases. And being able to find these patterns may help us detect and diagnose disease at stages that we can't currently do today. And the next step is, if we understand what is going on at these stages of disease. So, for example, in osteoarthritis, 3 years before symptoms develop, if you can actually see what the changes are, doctors can design new interventions and maybe have the chance to stave off diseases before they develop.
0: Well, I assume that that effort is going on, and I also assume that as computers get faster and less expensive, that this will be applied more and more. So I got to ask you, Shinjini, do you think that AI will ever supplant, even replace a doctor's diagnosis for a whole bunch of diseases? I mean, it's already the case that they're pretty good at recognizing diseases that, for example, a doctor might never have seen because they're fairly rare.
3: I think this kind of goes back to the chihuahua and the muffin problem. And I think this is really where it's relevant, because a doctor making a diagnosis, it's a complicated process. It's an art. It really is more akin to recognizing the difference between a chihuahua and a muffin than it is, say, like crunching numbers on a calculator. It actually is, there's part art and there's also part science. And so I think that while AI can help push the limits of that science aspect, the art aspect is something that humans do really well, and they can continue to bring that to the table, whereas AI can search through almost, you know, seemingly infinite space of patterns or possibilities to interpret large data sets in ways that humans can't do. It can help sort of triage patients, and one of the benefits is that it can help point people who might need medical attention the most towards doctors, and that might help in sort of efficient allocation of resources in that regard. But, you know, in terms of making diagnoses, I sometimes also worry about how would AI perform in the presence of incomplete information. I think that that's still something we have to explore in applications like that.
0: Shinjini Kundu, thanks so very much for speaking with us.
3: Well, thank you for having me.
2: Shinjini Kundu is a research fellow at the University of Pittsburgh Medical Center.
0: Well, clearly, it's already the case that artificial intelligence has the edge when it comes to certain kinds of diagnosis. Now, this is kind of making me nervous because I like my doctor. I got to make sure he's still going to be there for me.
4: Hi, this is Dr. Schlisserman.
0: Dr. Schlisserman?
4: Yes. Hi, Seth.
0: Hi. This is your patient, Seth, of course. Hey, listen, we've been looking into the question of artificial intelligence being used for diagnosis, and it might be better than doctors. What do you think of that?
4: Well, I think there are certain algorithms that artificial intelligence can probably go through and help aid physicians in making diagnoses, but I certainly don't think it would be in any way a replacement for the human factor that physicians bring to the relationship.
0: Can I ask you, you know, when a patient walks into your office, you've seen them before, you've seen them for years in most cases, do you notice things that maybe the artificial intelligence setup might not notice?
4: Oh, I think that is a major difference, that there's so much more that goes into diagnosing a patient than just going through an algorithm. There is the look and the sense you get, the touch, that is extremely helpful when it comes to diagnosing and treating a patient.
0: Well, finally, Dr. Schlisserman, are you concerned that, you know, these devices might pose a threat to your job and you might be forced into, I don't know, unintentional retirement?
4: No, I don't think so. For the reasons I mentioned, I certainly don't think physicians would be supplanted by, you know, artificial intelligence. I would tell you, if someone could come up with some robot, whether it had feet or not, I would kiss them if they could come up with algorithms that could get me out of doing prior authorizations and calling into insurance companies.
0: In other words, you'd be gratified if they could do the paperwork and leave the diagnosis to you.
4: Exactly. Yes.
0: All right. Dr. Schlisserman, thanks so much for talking with me.
4: Anytime, Seth. Take care.

0: So what we're hearing in the show is that there are many sources of medical information out there that you could turn to instead of turning to your doctor, but that doesn't mean that you should or just accept those diagnoses without some critical thought as to where they're coming from.
1: So clearly, you've got to be a little careful. We're talking about your health. We're not talking about, you know, whether your windows are clean or whether your car works. So you got to consider the source of the advice you're getting. If it's somebody on television, they don't know you. They don't have the background in terms of your health for the past 20 years. They just don't have any of that stuff. And beyond that, they might or might not be qualified.
0: But there is a reason why we're attracted to those television and movie personalities. As Paul Offit says, we identify with them, even though we're not celebrities, or we just like them. They offer alternative solutions that medical science can't provide.
1: Well, obviously, if you have a really serious medical problem, you know, you might not want to hear what your doctor says, particularly if your doctor comes back and says, we don't know what causes this, and I don't know how to treat it. And there's somebody over here coming in on the internet or on the television or whatever and says, you know, I do know how to deal with this. Then, of course, you're going to be tempted to listen to that.
0: And we've heard that there are serious consequences of issuing medical advice just because it's inconvenient or it's incomplete. And a very stark example of that is what happened when AIDS denialism circulated in the late 80s and the 90s.
1: I think another interesting thing in the show is where this is all going. Clearly, artificial intelligence is coming into the picture, and it's better at doing some things. It can stop the progression of some diseases by simply diagnosing them very much earlier. That's a great thing. And I can imagine that 20 years from now, you know, getting artificial intelligence involved in your health care is going to be a no-brainer, as it were.
0: Okay, but for now, we still have doctors, they are humans, and we should continue to appeal to their expertise.

0: Thanks to those whose advice we never question in producing the show, Senior Producer Gary Niederhoff, Production Assistant Sarah Derwin, and Operations Manager Barbara Vance.
1: We're also grateful for financial support from Rena Shulsky David and Sammy David and the William K. Bowes Jr. Foundation. 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
0: Your ears have been attuned to our monthly look at critical thinking on Big Picture Science. Skeptic Check, Heal Thyself was this episode. 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
3: Question of the Week from the Naked Scientists.
4: Hello and welcome to Question of the Week from the Naked Scientists with me, Diana O'Carroll. This week, I think we've got our wires crossed.
5: Hi, my name is Pern from Austin, Texas in the U.S. My question is, why is it that our left brain controls the right side of our body and the right brain controls the left side of the body? What is the advantage? Is this common to most animals as well? Thank you. I love your show. Please keep up the good work. Bye.
4: Surely there'd be more space in my brain for useful information if my motor control was on the same side as my puny muscles.
6: My name is Roger Keynes. I'm a professor of neuroscience at the University of Cambridge. Okay, well, that's a tough question. I mean, it's a why question, and it's an evolutionary question, and answering why questions in biology is very difficult. And in this case, I think we'd have to go back several hundred million years ago to see the very first evolving animals with complicating nervous systems that are getting more and more sophisticated. But vision must have come in, and maybe that particularly started becoming important when mammals developed binocular vision. And the two eyes were looking towards the front of the animal, and so therefore in some parts of what you're looking at, the two retinas, that's the light-sensing parts of each eye, are seeing the same thing, giving you binocular 3D vision. And the point there is that the lens of the eye inverts the image that forms on the retina, so that in binocular animals like us, things seen to our left, for example, are sensed by the right half of our left eye and by the left half of our right eye, and that's a product of the physics of the situation. But if each eye then sends all its nerves to just one half of the brain, the picture of the world on one side of the body is then split between the two halves of the brain, and it makes much more sense for this picture to be fused in just one half of the brain by the crossing over of some of the nerves from the two eyes. But more recently, people have been thinking theoretically about how can you wire up a clever brain just on first principles. And there, they've decided that probably it's useful to wire things crossed over simply because, for reasons we don't need to go into now, that prevents wiring errors or reduces wiring errors a lot compared with if you wire things up just on the same side of the brain.
4: So wiring might be better off crossed, and binocular vision could be the cause of our brain alignments. And some theoretical work has indicated that a brain is actually more likely to wire itself up correctly during development if one half controls the opposite side of the body. On the forum, RD pointed out that the crossover is still present in eyeless animals and insects, whilst Diver John said that it could just be a quirk that all subsequent life forms have adapted to. Next week, how might we adapt our vision to electric toothbrushes?
7: When I brush my teeth with an electric toothbrush, my vision remains normal. However, if I look at a computer screen or digital LED clock, the image is shimmering. Why the difference?
4: That question was from John Wolfe. Why might the vibrations make it tricky to see an LED display? Let us know what you think by emailing chris@thenakedscientists.com or by writing on the forum at thenakedscientists.com/forum.
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9: Hello, beauty, blue glass, B12, and the best magnets that money can buy. So why is this week's element named after a goblin? Sarah Stanland.
10: I always find the question, what's your favourite element, a difficult one. There are several front runners for vastly varying reasons. However, always a top contender has to be cobalt, because it excels in several important character traits. Cobalt has amazing beauty and strength, as well as great cooperation. Altogether, a highly useful metal. Before I even thought about the chemistry of colour, I developed a love for blue glass, something I still collect to this day. Only after studying the transition metal chemistry did I realise that this beautiful blue colour comes from cobalt. Cobalt chloride, in fact. However, as far as colour goes, cobalt has a few more strings to its bow than just this wonderful blue. Cobalt can also colour glass green, while the hydrated form of cobalt chloride is a beautiful deep rose colour. As you can imagine, this colour change due to the presence of water is highly useful, warranting cobalt chloride an ideal moisture indicator. The array of beautiful colours that cobalt produces were never more prevalent to me than when I went to the cobalt mining region called the Copper Belt in Zambia. In this area, huge multicoloured cobalt mineral deposits towered high, with the shores of dams and streams coloured deep rose with silvery blue veins running through. Cobalt is not found pure in nature, but found in sulphur minerals and usually associated with other metals. As you can probably guess from the name of the region in Zambia, the Copper Belt, cobalt is mined in a secondary product to copper, that is the dominant ore in this region. Because of this, cobalt is normally recovered from the waste of the primary metal extract. However, these mining hotspots are not the only place on the earth where high concentrations of cobalt can be found. A huge reserve of several transition metals, including cobalt, can be found in strange nodules on the floors of the deepest oceans. These nodules are manganese minerals that take millions of years to form, and there are many tons of cobalt present in this form. So you can see that cobalt is never found alone, but always piled up with other transition metals in their ores, mainly copper and nickel. In fact, cobalt metal was not isolated and purified until as late as 1735 by a Swedish scientist called G. Brandt. Cobalt can also sometimes be found in mixed arsenic ores, and it is cobalt's association with arsenic that gives it its name. The word cobalt comes from the German kobolds, which means goblin or troublemaker. It was so called in this early mining region because it was very difficult to smelt without oxidising, and smelting would release the associated arsenic vapours, which would lead to pretty troublesome and even deadly processing conditions for the workers. The kobolds were blamed and the name stuck. With the exception of the mining region, cobalt is not very abundant, with only trace amounts in the Earth's crust, about 2,500 times less than iron. However, it is a metal that is essential for life in the trace amounts. Cobalt is a metal at the centre of vitamin B12, which helps regulate cell development and therefore DNA and energy production in the body. Cobalt has been known and used by people for its beautiful colour and pigment properties as far back as 2500 BC. Egyptian cobalt blue paints and Prussian blue cobalt oxide necklaces have been dated back to the time while cobalt glass has been found in Greek vases dating back 100 BC. Cobalt was also used to colour glass in the Chinese Tang dynasty from 618 AD. In fact, all the way up until the beginning of the 20th century, people have only really exploited cobalt for its beautiful colour. However, cobalt is not just a pretty face. Cobalt is a lustrous, very hard, silvery metal belonging to a group called the transition metals. It is one of only three ferromagnetic transition elements, along with iron and nickel. As a metal, it is very mechanically hard and tough, and it has a very high melting point, hence the smelting problems, and also remains magnetic to the highest temperature of all the magnetic elements. When cobalt is combined with other metals, its strength allows a range of superalloys to be created. In particular, cobalt's very high melting point and mechanical strength at high temperatures has seen its extensive use in what is termed superalloys. These are alloys that retain mechanical strength at high temperatures. Because of its impressive properties, cobalt is an important component in wear-resistant and corrosive-resistant alloys. And cobalt alloys and coatings are seen everywhere from drills to saws, from aircraft turbines to prosthetic bone replacements. The fact that cobalt is magnetic has also been exploited with the Japanese invention of cobalt magnetic steel, where adding cobalt to steel vastly increases the magnetic hardness. Just a few years after that, in the 1930s, saw the pivotal invention of Alnico magnets, which, as the name suggests, are composed of aluminium, nickel and cobalt. The fact that cobalt retains its magnetism up to high temperatures is also a very favourable trait when the addition of cobalt to a magnetic material can improve its properties at high temperatures. More recently, the creation of rare earth magnets have given us much stronger, harder permanent magnets than Alnico magnets. One such magnetic material, samarium cobalt, retains its magnetism up to 800 degrees C. Because it is magnetically and mechanically hard up to very high temperatures, it has found uses in high-speed motors and turbine machinery. More recently, cobalt has a major use in newer batteries, magnetic particles for recording, and storage information in magnetic tapes and hard drives. So, cobalt, giving joy in an array of beautiful colours, but also ultra-strong, hard, and magnetic. Cobalt is never alone. It is found associated with different metals in their ore and has its best mechanical properties when piled up with others.
9: Emphasising the importance, of course, of teamwork. That was Sarah Staniland with the story of cobalt. She's based at the University of Leeds. Next week, it's the turn of the stuff that, amongst other things, makes Parker pen nibs write so nicely. But if you haven't heard of it before, then you're probably in good company.
11: Stop the proverbial man in the street and ask him what ruthenium is, and the chances are he won't be able to tell you. Compared to the sexier elements that are household names like carbon.
12: At the tone, we've reached the top of the hour. WIZULP. Newark. Radio Newark News.
13: Oregon nurses are calling in backup from state leaders over repeated safe staffing violations by Southern Oregon's largest healthcare provider, Asante. The provider runs Rogue Regional Medical Center and serves 9 counties in Oregon and Northern California. Since the safe staffing law took full effect last year, Asante has racked up nearly $1.5 million in fines for violations. Juniper Arthurs, a labor and delivery nurse and Oregon Nurses Association Vice Chair at Rogue Regional, calls working without enough support demoralizing.
14: Asante thinks that they are above the safe staffing law, and so we're looking for accountability from our state legislators to try to bring the level of care back to our community that we previously had.
13: Oregon's safe staffing law requires at least one nurse for every 4 patients in most units. Asante argues the Oregon Health Authority's interpretation of the law is incorrect. The healthcare provider is being fined $5,000 a day for noncompliance. Asante has been locally run since its founding, but brought on out-of-state leadership in 2023, sparking backlash from the union and local groups. Citing what it calls a looming financial crisis, Asante closed several clinics and laid off staff, including 9 neonatal doctors. It also switched the neonatal intensive care unit to a temporary staffing model run through a private equity-backed company. Arthur says working conditions have gotten worse as a result.
14: It's been a really stark change to transition to these CEOs who aren't part of our community, but who are making life-changing decisions about our care that we're receiving and able to give.
13: Arthur says after her day in Salem, she's feeling optimistic that state leaders are tracking the problems at Asante. She hopes they will help push the system to come into compliance with safe staffing laws. I'm Isabel Charlet, Oregon News Service. 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
15: Why most ads don't work. The Monday Morning Memo for July 16th, 2007. I've said many times, most ads aren't written to persuade. They're written not to offend. This goes back to Chapter 1, 9 Secret Words, in my first book, The Wizard of Ads. Do you remember the 9 secret words? The risk of insult is the price of clarity. Clarity. Ah, there we have it. Rare is the ad that makes its point clearly. The customers who cost you money are the ones you never see. The ones who don't come in because your ads never got their attention. I was writing an ad this week and decided to insert a word flag. I chose a phrase of declarative rebuttal. And to that, we say piffle and poo. Obviously, piffle and poo is just a whimsical way of saying poppycock. My client was worried that people might be offended, so he asked me to change it to something else. I hung up the phone and yelled at the walls. If you're curious what I said, just walk into my office. I'm pretty sure it's still echoing in there. Would you like to know the 4 biggest mistakes made by advertisers?
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16: Mistake 4. 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

0: product is fashion, a fragrance, an attitude, or a lifestyle, but God help you if you sell a service or a product that's meant to perform.
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2: Yes, it's perfect,
0: replies the client.
2: The colors create the right mood and the images feel exactly right. I think it represents us well.
0: Sorry, but your banker disagrees. Hey, I've got an idea. Why don't you and Artsy go home and redecorate the living room at your house? Me? I'll stay here and ruffle some feathers and sell some stuff. I hope you don't mind. But you probably will. Because you worry needlessly when people don't like your ads. 98.9% of all the customers who hate your ads will still come to your store and buy from you when they need what you sell. These customers don't cost you money. They just complain to the cashier as they're handing over their cash. 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Yours, Roy H. Williams. By the way, conventional ads get conventional results. Are you sure that's what you want? Speaking to audiences on four continents for 15 years, I've said, raise your hand if you think your ads ought to be producing better results. 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Then I say, raise your hand if you believe your ads are doing all they're supposed to do. In all these years, I've yet to see my 10th hand. I don't write conventional ads because I don't want conventional results. 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Look in the archives for the Monday Morning Memo for July 16th, 2007. And click.
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4: Welcome to the Science Update Podcast. I'm Bob Hirshon, and this is the podcast for April 18th, 2008. This week, a listener wants to know if scientists have found many intermediate fossils, fossils of organisms partway between one species and another. Another listener asks about the rarity of southpaws.
5: Or for listeners who aren't baseball fans, left-handed people?
4: Precisely, Suzanne. The ancient Romans thought lefties were sinister. In fact, the word sinister means left-handed. But before we get into all that, I hear you have a story about the rarity of genes that are unique to humans.
5: Yes, you've probably heard that we share most of our genes with chimpanzees and other apes. And it's true. But what's even more amazing is that most of the genes we need for basic survival, in one form or another, go all the way back to simple microorganisms.
4: Wait, are you saying we share most of our genes with yeast and things like that?
5: That's right. Philosophers have been wondering about what makes us truly human for centuries. Now modern science is starting to shed light on the question. It turns out that there are probably less than 100 new genes that have evolved since we diverged from the great apes.
4: Well, less than 100 genes set us apart from chimps? Out of how many total genes?
5: About 25,000. According to cell biologist Phil Stahl of Washington University School of Medicine, the 100 unique genes are probably involved in cognition and language.
6: There's no trace of them in earlier genomes.
5: He says some of these genes may also be related to diseases that only humans get, like certain kinds of diabetes, cancer, and malaria. And the funny thing is, Stahl says that scientists know hardly anything about these unique genes.
6: I think that the study of these genes has kind of flown under the radar up to this point. I think that over the past decade, we've made tremendous progress in sequencing the human genome and other genomes that are highly informative of where genes come from and what they're doing. But we've made much less progress in understanding the cell biology of these genes, the proteins they produce, and what those proteins actually do in a living cell.
5: But now Stahl and other scientists are starting to find out.
6: Normally, when you study a gene, what you do is you delete it or deplete it from an organism like a mouse or a fly or a worm, and you look to see what happens. So now we have these genes which are human-specific, and how do we study them? Because they're not present in a mouse or a worm or a fly. It's going to be complicated to study these genes because obviously we can't knock them out or overexpress them in human beings. But in the long run, I suspect what we'll end up doing is studying large populations of people and looking at their genome, gene makeup, to see whether there are mutations in these genes in subpopulations. And we can then get an understanding in real living people exactly what these genes do.
5: He says this should lead to new medical advances.
6: It's likely that we're going to create a whole new group of targets for therapy. Once we understand what these genes do, what the proteins do that these genes produce, we'll have a better understanding of how to regulate them with drugs. And so I think in terms of human medicine, understanding these genes is going to open up enormous opportunities for therapeutic intervention.
5: For instance, he says cancer might result when the body doesn't regulate some of these human-specific genes properly. Understanding how to put them back on track could save lives.
4: Thanks, Suzanne. Next, we have another evolutionary question, not about genetic history, so much as the fossil record. Listener Derek Wilmot of Clemson, South Carolina, emailed to ask if very many transitional fossils linking major groups of animals have been found in the fossil record. According to vertebrate paleontologist Donald Protherow of Occidental College, early fossils are scarce in some animals, like the amphibians.
7: But in general, we have huge numbers of transitional fossils. When we look at transitional fossils, what we're looking for is anatomical features that in some places show intermediacy between the ancestor and descendant, but they don't all show it at once. Archaeopteryx, for example, still has dinosaur-like features like a bony tail and teeth, and it also has bird-like features like a wishbone and flight feathers. Many of the transitional whale fossils show features still for walking on land or for semi-aquatic modes of life, still have functional hind limbs, and yet they have a fully whale-like skull with a blowhole in the top of their head. Human evolution is a striking example of that. Humans are bipedal all the way back to 6 or 7 million years ago, but our large brain size, one of our last things to evolve, it evolved very, very late in human evolution. The two things are not connected to each other.
4: Despite the wealth of transitional fossils, he says that fossilization is a surprisingly rare process.
7: Maybe 0.1% of all species that ever lived on the planet are still preserved as fossils, so we don't expect to find that many, and it's actually remarkable that we have as many as we do.
4: Next, Justin Warner, our New York correspondent, answers another question.
8: Listener Jessica Kunkler from Washington, D.C. wrote to ask why only a small minority of people are left-handed. We asked handedness expert Chris McManus, author of the book Right Hand, Left Hand, and a professor of psychology at University College London. He says no one knows for sure why lefties remain a small but substantial minority, roughly 10% of the population, but the relative stability of that percentage over time suggests that a gene for left-handedness may be most beneficial in small doses. He compares it to a well-known gene that's found in African populations. Having one copy protects you from malaria, but having two copies, which is much less common, causes a disease called sickle cell anemia.
9: And I suspect the same thing's happening with left-handedness. We're pretty sure there's genes underlying it, and it's not having two genes for left-handedness which is necessarily a good thing. It's probably having one.
8: On the other hand, if having two copies was beneficial, there would probably be more lefties out there today. And if even one copy was downright harmful, it might be eliminated from the gene pool entirely. But we can't test that hypothesis until we confirm that there is such a gene and then figure out what else it controls besides handedness. McManus also notes that left-handedness seems to be more common now than it was a century ago, even accounting for old social prejudices that forced southpaws to switch to the other hand. That's partly because left-handers actually used to have fewer children than right-handers.
9: And so this sort of social pressure may actually have manifested as a sort of indirect effect, whereby people become ostracized, they're regarded as different, flawed, or whatever in some way. The result is that they find it more difficult to find partners. As they marry later, as a result, in Victorian times, they would have had fewer children. And then that pushes the rate down much further.
8: He says the same thing may be going on today in parts of the Middle East and Asia, where left-handedness is currently less common than in the West.
4: Thanks, Justin. Well, that's our show for this week. Next week, we're going to talk about blood. Suzanne, what have we got?
5: Well, we've got a report on alligator blood and how it could be the next big thing in the fight against infectious diseases. We'll learn what's different about the blood of people with anxiety disorders, and we'll find out how to get blood from a fruit fly.
4: Okay, will we find out why anyone would want to get blood from a fruit fly?
5: Absolutely.
4: I can't wait. In the meantime, tune into the Science Update Podcast Daily Edition. We've got a riveting new science story every day, Monday through Friday. You can find it on our website or at iTunes. Thanks for listening. I'm Bob Hirshon for AAAS.
3: Hi,
4: the Science
3: my name Society. Is Ken Chisholm. I'm the director of the Science Working Group at Radio Newark. I'm retired now, but I spent my career in the chemical industry after obtaining university degrees in forestry, botany, and biochemistry. 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Thank you and have a good day.
10: Quick, a pulsing ball of mind-controlled worms. Scary or awesome? This is Sandra Tsinglo with the lowdown on science, saying, let's find out. Meet the tiny, transparent roundworm. With only 302 neurons, it's a convenient subject for neuroscience experiments. And now, Harvard scientists have developed a way to fully control roundworm behavior. First, they genetically altered worms to make their nerve cells sensitive to light. Then they fired a rapidly pulsing laser at one specific neuron. By stimulating the nerve with light, they could control the movement of the worm, sending it wherever they pleased. They also tricked the worm into believing food was nearby, though it wasn't. This experiment could lead to a greater understanding of more complex neurological systems, which remains something of a mystery to modern science. Not to worry, though, the vastly more complex human brain contains around 86 billion neurons. So no laser-wielding mad scientist is going to trick you into driving to McDonald's for some invisible fries anytime soon.
11: The Lowdown on Science is produced by LDOS Media Lab with 89.3 KPCC Pasadena, California, and made possible by the generous support of the Gordon and Betty Moore Foundation on the web at ldosmedialab.org.
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13: Welcome back, everybody. This is Rick Pettigrew to tell you about four top news stories that came out this past week on Archaeologica. Send us feedback on the Archaeology Channel Facebook page or post a message on our social networking site, ArchaeoSeek. Newly recovered artifacts from a British ship preserved in icy Arctic waters seem to tell a new story about the ill-fated Franklin expedition. An ancient Egyptian coffin at Harvard University turns out to contain an image of the sun god Ra. The collapse of a dam might be the reason Angkor Wat became the glorious capital of the Khmer civilization. And an Iron Age tomb in Italy opens a new window on a poorly known civilization. The audio news team would like to thank our friends for helping us continue this show without a break since we started more than 18 years ago. 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And now here's Laura Pettigrew with the audio news from Archaeologica. We hope you find this to be a valuable part of your day.
14: Welcome to the audio news from Archaeologica. I'm Laura Pettigrew, and these are the headlines in archaeological and historical news from February 16th through the 22nd, 2020. In icy Arctic waters south of King William Island, Canada, an underwater archaeological mission to two 19th century shipwrecks unearthed artifacts that could elucidate the reasons behind their sinkings. The disappearance of HMS Erebus and HMS Terror while in pursuit of the elusive Northwest Passage has long been considered a great maritime mystery. Known as the Franklin Expedition, the two ships departed England in 1845, not to be heard from again until the discovery of Erebus in 2014, where it lay off the coast of King William Island. That find showed that the ships had been trapped in ice. Yet the mystery remained as to what happened once the ships were ice-bound. Now, after 93 dives and around 110 hours underwater, archaeologists have recovered over 350 remarkably preserved artifacts that are yielding clues to the final demise of the ships and their 130-man crews. According to Canada's National Post, Parks Canada underwater archaeologist Marc-André Bernier says it was the largest, most complex underwater archaeological undertaking in Canadian history. Among the many recovered artifacts were a toothbrush, a hairbrush with human hair still intact, a fingerprint pressed in wax, epaulets believed to be from the third lieutenant's uniform, and a Chinese coin that has left the researchers perplexed. When the Erebus was discovered in 2014, it was followed by the discovery of the Terror 2 years later, about 100 kilometers away. Researchers initially thought that the crews abandoned the icebound ships, never to return or be seen again. The new finds, however, are contributing to a hypothesis that some of the crew members from both ships returned to the Erebus and managed to sail it further away. This notion is supported also by Inuit oral histories, which reference the ships. Archaeologists are intrigued by the fact that numerous crew items from the Terror have been found on the Erebus, indicating that there was a commingling of the crews, although they deem it possible that the items were selected in hopes of returning them to the crew members' families once they made it home. Bernier stressed that the amazing find of the treasure trove, so well preserved by the icy cold waters, is only the beginning of pursuing the story in depth and determining how the doomed expedition and its crew members met their demise and disappeared for 170 years. At Harvard's Semitic Museum in Cambridge, Massachusetts, the examination of an Egyptian coffin has revealed an image of the sun god, Ra Horakhti. The director of the museum, Peter Dermanuelian, described it as a heart-stopping moment. Although the image was partially obscured, it remained a visible feature of the interior of the 3,000-year-old coffin. Manuelian and his colleagues observed a yellow, orange, and blue painting and hieroglyphs that read, Ra Horakhti, the Great God, Lord of Heavens. As reported in the Harvard Gazette, the coffin was that of Ankh-Khonsu, a doorkeeper in the temple of Amun-Ra. It was one of three coffins being examined, dating 945 to 712 BC, that originally came to Harvard from Thebes, Egypt in around 1901. According to Manuelian, it's not known why there was no documentation of the coffin's interior when it was first opened more than 100 years ago, with the body removed, nor when it was reopened 30 years ago. He added that the image is somewhat obscured beneath a layer of resinous material used in the funeral process. The discovery of the raw image was a surprisingly exciting highlight of a project led by a multidisciplinary team conducting a week-long course entitled Museum Collection Care. The course is part of a Harvard initiative to make its antiquity collection more publicly available. According to phys.org, the goal is to create comprehensive digital visual records of the three coffins to be made available to students, researchers, and museum visitors. Manuelian, who in addition to his museum director post is the Barbara Bell Professor of Egyptology at Harvard, describes the group conducting the examination as an all-star cast. The team included students who conducted 3D scanning, along with pigment sampling and residue and wood analysis experts to collect information and capture imagery of the coffin materials and adornments. The team was joined by colleagues from the University College London. Koh Kher, a 10th-century temple complex in the northern jungles of Cambodia and former capital of the Khmer Empire, may have lost its status to the world-renowned Angkor Wat after the collapse of an earthen dike caused the loss of a critical reservoir. Sarah Claussen is director of the Koh Kher Archaeological Project and postdoctoral researcher at the University of British Columbia in Vancouver. She and her team utilized ground-penetrating radar, probing, and excavation to create a contour map of a large abandoned reservoir spillway that showed signs of a collapse which occurred around the end of Koh Kher's prominence. Smithsonian Magazine reported that at the beginning of the 10th century AD, the Khmer Empire ruled much of mainland Southeast Asia, but there arose a royal conflict for power that led to a crisis and a move by a former king's grandson, Javavarman IV, to leave Angkor Wat and establish a new capital at Koh Kher, about 70 miles to the northeast. When Javavarman's successor was killed, the new king returned the capital to Angkor Wat. Now, a new study originally published in the journal Geoarchaeology surmises that the collapse of the reservoir dam may have played a substantial part in the relocation of the capital. Previous researchers have determined that power in Khmer society was largely derived from the engineered water systems that provided agricultural riches to the Angkorian subjects. And the failed reservoir at Koh Kher would have been the largest in the Khmer Empire at the time. As reported in Smithsonian Magazine, Claussen and her colleagues conducted light detection and ranging surveys, known as LIDAR, to examine a previously identified collapsed dam, which showed that the blocks used to control water release were damaged. The team believes that the dam was inadequate to control the water release, resulting in a catastrophic collapse that would have significantly damaged the valuable agricultural

0: aerial survey of a construction site for a new sports complex unveiled the remains of a tomb dating back to the Iron Age. As reported by the Daily Mail, upon examination, archaeologists discovered that the tomb contained an entire chariot, a bronze helmet, pottery, and weapons. After examining aerial photographs of the area, archaeologists conducted a resistivity survey whereby electrical impulses revealed buried metallic items. The positive results led to a targeted geomagnetic survey that further revealed significant deposits of ironwork. According to Frederica Boschi, an archaeologist at the University of Bologna, the tomb is believed to date back to the 7th century BC, to the largely unknown Picini people, and has been covered by agricultural lands. The tomb did not contain any evidence of a body, which may have been lost to the centuries of agricultural use. Professor Boschi believes that the lavish tomb is that of a high-status prince, as suggested by the extraordinarily rich funerary deposits. He also thinks that the find will provide valuable information about the meagerly documented pre-Roman Picini. An outstanding find among the more than 100 ceramic vessels recovered was a cooking pot imported from ancient Daunia to the south, further substantiating the status of the inhabitant. Boschi believes that more study of the tomb's artifacts will result in entirely new insights into the cultural, trading, and gift exchange relationships of the aristocracy in the region. He says the sports complex construction will remain on hold while the site is thoroughly examined for its cultural value and to determine whether its importance will require a new site for the complex. That wraps up the news for this week. For more stories and daily news updates, visit Archaeologica on the World Wide Web at archaeologica.org, where all the news is history. I'm Laura Pettigrew, and I'll see you next week.
1: This has been the audio news from Archaeologica, presented by the Archaeology Channel. 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
2: This is Scientific American's 60 Second Science. I'm Emily Schwing. In September, a massive storm on Alaska's west coast brought a surge of water 17 miles inland from the Bering Sea to the Chupik village of Chivak.
3: The storm was crazy.
2: What was crazy about it?
3: It flooded down there. It was like a sea, but
4: it was like an ocean.
3: Some powers turned out. And some people had to sleep at the school for 3 days.
2: Just over 900 people live in this community. It sits on a high bank above the Ninglikfuk River. Elder John Pingayak says the storm shook his resolve.
5: For 3 days, I was in turmoil because I finally realized how dangerous our situation here in western Alaska is, vulnerable from very high winds and water surge.
2: The impact of the storm, called Murbach, is very real for thousands of rural residents in western Alaska. Dozens of villages saw some level of flooding. People lost power, causing chest freezers to defrost. The power outages destroyed months of subsistence food that people spent their summer storing up. Food security in this part of the state is precarious, and on top of defrosted freezers, nearly all of the 90 or so boats people use to go fishing and hunting for their main sources of food in Chivak were damaged or destroyed. Pagayak says the losses are devastating.
5: It's our survival.
2: Yeah.
5: If I'm a Chupik, subsistence is mine. That's me. That's a subsistence is me. Because I'm the one that's going out and fishing. I'm the one that's going out and hunting for my family. And we do it for livelihood and survival.
6: When the flood came in, it filled up with water. And then it drifted over and sunk back on the river channel.
2: Clinton Slats was in Chivak's community hall days after the storm to report his losses to two employees who the village's tribal council had hired to take reports on the damage. He wasn't sure if he'd be able to retrieve his boat from the

0: bottom of the Ninglickthock River.
1: Hard to put into words how it impacts. It just, I have no way to go hunt and gather with the remainder of the season that, by boat.
0: The storm didn't just destroy boats and motors. Nearly a dozen fishing sheds that held all sorts of gear, from rifles to nets to gas cans and rain gear, were destroyed. Some had completely disappeared from the riverbank. Elsewhere across Alaska, summer fish camps and hunting cabins were destroyed. And because the storm arrived in Alaska before the ground was frozen, coastal erosion was extreme.
2: And so, of course, it's much easier to erode material that doesn't even have any ice in there to help stabilize it even a little, as compared to the same storm, say, now, where things have started to freeze up.
0: That's Rick Toman, a climate specialist at the Alaska Center for Climate Assessment and Policy at the University of Alaska Fairbanks.
2: But the warming oceans contribute to that longer period of time before freeze-up gets going. And that, again, is something that is sure to continue into the future.
0: He says conditions this year in the South Pacific were ripe for the development of a storm like Murbach.
2: Historically, the waters in that part of the subtropical Pacific are just not warm enough to support typhoon development. But this year, the much of the subtropical Pacific east of Japan is far warmer than normal. Some areas the warmest on record.
0: This storm was rare. Alaska hasn't seen anything like it in 50 years. Dozens of rural communities saw infrastructure damage in addition to flooding. Many scientists, including Toman, believe the storm, which originated as a typhoon in the northwestern Pacific, is a harbinger of what climate change could bring to the northernmost U.S. state in coming years.
2: Certainly, we know a big contributor to the increased impacts isn't that there are more storms, but rather storms are coming when there's no sea ice.
0: As the coldest months of winter bear down on Alaska, there's still currently no significant shore-fast sea ice along Alaska's Bering Sea coast or further north along the shoreline of the southern Chukchi Sea, other than around the mouths of rivers. It's a phenomenon that's become the norm in recent years.
2: In the 20th century, there would have been sea ice to offer protection or act as a buffer or a wave break. And with that gone, the impacts have increased.
0: After Murbach developed as a powerful typhoon, it made its way north and east toward Alaska. As it did so, it grew into something meteorologists really don't even have a word for. Some people called it the remnants of a typhoon. Toman referred to it as an X-typhoon. But that kind of language doesn't do justice to describe its power or immensity. By the time it slammed into Alaska, it had tripled in size alone.
2: Over the long term, there's not any good hard evidence that the intensity of these storms is increasing, but the background that they're working in, a warmer environment, a less frozen environment, is really, I think, the driver of the impacts.
0: Residents in dozens of western Alaskan communities continue to repair damaged homes and outbuildings and to apply for disaster assistance through the Federal Emergency Management Agency, the state government, and other organizations. What Murbach laid bare is their vulnerability and the extreme need for improved and strengthened infrastructure as such storms become the new normal in the region. For 60 Second Science, I'm Emily Schwing.
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6: This is the World Industrial News for Monday, September 21st, brought to you by Industrial Info Resources of Sugar Land, Texas. Some of the biggest names in global and U.S.-based tech are slated to begin work on major construction projects in the fourth quarter. The build-out of data centers, artificial intelligence infrastructure, and other headline-making trends are driving a need for crucial components. Industrial Info Resources is tracking more than $55 billion worth of projects in the U.S. semiconductor and computer sector that are set to begin construction in the fourth quarter, more than half of which is attributed to proposed expansions at existing plants. As some factions of the U.S. work to boost energy production on multiple fronts in the interests of national security as well as affordability, the movement is not without opposition. On September 3rd, New Mexico State Land Commissioner Stephanie Garcia Richard issued an executive order banning new uranium leases on state lands. This does not affect the two leases that are currently active on state lands. Google plans to invest 13 billion euro in building data centers in Finland and has agreed a 20-year power offtake deal that secures the future for the country's oldest nuclear power plant. The investment will happen over 2027 and 2028 across four municipalities, which includes an expansion of the existing campus at Hamina, plus three new sites. It is the company's largest data center investment in Europe and one of the largest ever in the Finnish economy. For details on these and other breaking news, read the full stories at industrialinfo.com. I'm Christine Ramos, reporting for Industrial Info News.

0: Welcome to Possibly, where we take on huge problems like the future of our planet and break them down into small questions with unexpected answers. I'm Megan Hall. Today, we're answering a question from listener Liz Lee. She lives in Warwick, Rhode Island, and wants to know whether she's supposed to separate her paper and plastic recycling.
1: My daughter is one, and she loves to watch the garbage men come and pick up the trash. It's like really fascinating to her. What I noticed was that even though there are green bins and blue bins, and I was diligently separating my plastics and my papers, I was like, they're just dumping it in the same truck.
0: We had Leon Muscati and Elise Ryan from our Possibly team look into this question. Welcome, Leon and Elise.
2: Hi, Megan.
3: Hello.
0: So, Leon, what's going on with Liz's recycling? Why does her separated recycling get dumped in the same truck?
2: To answer that question, we called Eric Earls.
4: I'm the Public Works Director in Warwick.
2: Eric says that in Rhode Island, all recycling is single stream.
0: Single stream? What's that?
3: That means that when your recycling is picked up by the collection trucks, it gets all mixed up.
2: It's only separated later, once it has reached the Resource Recovery Corporation in Johnston, which is the landfill.
0: Does that mean we don't need to separate our recycling?
3: No, not in Rhode Island. Here's what Eric says.
4: You're not required to separate anywhere in Rhode Island. If it's recyclable, it can go into the same container.
0: All right, but if recycling in Rhode Island is single stream, why does Liz think she should be separating her recycling?
2: There's a backstory. When the recycling program first began, some cities, like Warwick, were required to separate their recycling.
4: They issued two recycling containers. There's a blue bin and the green bins. The blue bins were for glass, aluminum, and the green bins were for paper products.
2: Since Liz has the two bins, that's probably the source of confusion. But now, the recycling plant in Rhode Island has moved to accepting recycling in just one bin.
0: When did that happen?
3: It happened back in 2012.
2: Single stream has been adopted in several states in the U.S., in part because people weren't separating their recycling.
3: But easier doesn't mean better. In fact, in places where they do a good job of separating, recycled items are less likely to be dirty or contaminated and can sell for a better price.
0: So back to Liz's question. Does she need to separate her recycling?
2: No, she doesn't need to worry about that. But Eric says she should think twice about what she puts in her bin.
3: For instance, never put your recycling in plastic bags. They can get caught up in the recycling equipment.
4: Everything in that plastic bag is recyclable. But if they see that plastic bag because the plastic bag itself is not recyclable, they can reject that load.
2: So if you're in Rhode Island, don't bother separating. But make sure you know what is and isn't recyclable. That's the most important thing.
0: Great. Thanks, Leon and Elise. That's it for today. For more information or to ask a question about the way you recycle, use energy, or make any other choice that affects the planet, go to thepublicsradio.org/possibly or subscribe.

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2: I knew from the short, regularly spaced streaks on the four images I had just obtained with the Catalina Sky Survey's 60-inch telescope on Mount Lemmon, Arizona, I was looking at the path of an Earth-approaching object. Closer scrutiny revealed this previously unknown object to be traveling across the sky at an amazing rate of 17 full moon diameters per day. For the next 38 hours, this space rock was observed by telescopes in Arizona, Czech Republic, Hungary, Italy, and Illinois. However, it wasn't until my Catalina Sky Survey teammate, Rose Matheny, tracked it two nights later that the Minor Planet Center was able to give it the name 2016 RT and calculate its orbit around the sun. Then the puzzlement began. The NASA JPL Near Earth Object website classified 2016 RT as an Aten. An Aten Earth-approaching asteroid is one that spends most of its time inside the Earth's orbit. Usually when an Aten passes us, or we pass it, the situation is like one vehicle passing the other when both are going the same direction on a freeway. This configuration makes for a slow relative speed between a typical Aten and the Earth. Turns out, 2016 RT is an unusual Aten in that its orbit is inclined 38 degrees to the path of the Earth around the Sun. Its high relative speed is caused by the fact that our paths intersect at a large angle, making it similar to two vehicles coming together on intersecting highways. For Travelers in the Night, this is Dr. Al Grauer. Go to travelersinthenight.org, program 290 for more information.
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4: All right, class, let's hear what everyone did this weekend. Jill?
5: Well, I raised my older sister to a big oak tree. 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
11: In September 2001, I was invited to give a lecture at the Coordination Chemistry Laboratory in Toulouse in France. About 20 minutes before my talk, my seminar organizer was asking how he should introduce me, when suddenly the whole building shook. There was an enormous boom, and the huge plate glass window in front of me turned white and then vanished in a pile of shards. We looked at each other completely stunned. I'm no stranger to explosions. I had previously heard three terrorist explosions in London in the UK, and I had also witnessed some pretty substantial bangs during my time as a graduate student or while doing lecture demonstrations. But this was different. This was big. My host and I ran across the hallway and into the labs looking for the accident we were sure must have happened. There were broken windows everywhere, but no other apparent damage. It was completely bizarre. Bewildered people in white lab coats were wandering about asking what had happened. It was a total mystery. And at that moment, the fire alarm rang, and we all headed out through the shattered glass doors of the main entrance. I picked up a few fragments and slipped them into my pocket. As everyone gathered, we looked across at the sky over the hill as a huge orange-brown cloud opened a spectacular gap in the low gray clouds. "The explosives factory has blown up," someone said. This being less than 2 weeks after the destruction of the World Trade Center in New York, there was sudden panic. As we quickly got in the car to pick up my host children, we saw crowds of people walking in the streets. Some were weeping, others were clutching handkerchiefs over their mouths. Yet apart from the occasional broken window, there was no sign of anything sinister. No smell, no fire, just fear. By the evening, it was clear that this was an industrial accident, a big one, one in a long line of accidents involving the crucial industrial chemical ammonium nitrate, a compound that's widely used both as a fertilizer and as an explosive. At the start of the 19th century, it was realized that nitrogen is one of the limiting elements in agriculture, and the need for nitrate drove the search for fertilizer. Shiploads of bird guano traveled from remote islands to support the insatiable appetite of Europe's growing population. But the scarcity of nitrogen compounds ended with the invention of the Haber-Bosch process. With the ability to make ammonia on demand by combining nitrogen from the air with hydrogen obtained by steam reforming of coal or natural gas, ammonia became a huge commodity chemical. The ammonia could then be oxidized in the Ostwald process by combining it with air over a hot platinum catalyst, in essence burning it, to give nitric acid. And this is how ammonium nitrate is made. Hot ammonia and nitric acid are combined in a ferocious neutralization reaction. After removal of water, the molten salt is squirted into a spray tower where the falling droplets solidify as tablet-sized lumps called prills. And the density of the prills can be controlled. The denser material is destined for use as fertilizer, but the lighter, more porous material feeds into the explosives industry. If for most of us this brings to mind the idea of warfare and terrorism, let us not forget that explosives are mostly used in mining and construction, where they break up rocks in quarries, preparing the foundations of buildings and help us to tunnel through rocks. It's an intriguing feature of ammonium nitrate that it should not, according to thermodynamics, even exist. It's a compound that contains nitrogen in two forms, surrounded by oxygen in one and by hydrogen in the other. In chemical parlance, the nitrogen is side by side in oxidized and reduced forms. And normally one would expect them to react together, combining to form the more stable dinitrogen, dioxygen, and water, in a complicated partner swapping process called comproportionation. But in ammonium nitrate, this process does not happen at room temperature, making it a metastable compound, like a lake of water trapped behind a dam. Even if you're careful, ammonium nitrate is an accident waiting to happen. In the 1920s, the ammonium nitrate manufactured at the birthplace of the Haber-Bosch process, the ammonia works in Oppau in Germany, were stored in a warehouse. In the damp winter, it picked up moisture, compacted, caked, and hardened. And workmen would take pickaxes or even pneumatic drills to prepare the white rocks for packaging. On the morning of 21 September 1921, they made the job easier by using dynamite. Several hundred tons of ammonium nitrate blew up, and 700 people were killed. The town was flattened, and the blast was reputedly heard 300 kilometers away. Thankfully, nowadays, the prilling process makes the material much less sensitive to caking and much safer to handle. It was an American chemist called Aker who first combined ammonium nitrate with about 6% by weight of diesel fuel. He called this explosive Akermite, and he began using it in open-pit mining, often manufactured by the miners themselves. Made more precisely, it became known as ANFO, ammonium nitrate fuel oil, the most widely used commercial explosive today. And combined with a variety of organic compounds, including trinitrotoluene, or TNT, ANFO can be used to make pourable or even moldable explosives. And ANFO has been widely used by terrorists because fertilizer is easy to come by. The bombs I heard in London 20 years ago, set off by the Irish Republican Army, were ammonium nitrate-based. And Timothy McVeigh blew up more than 2 tons of homemade ANFO in Oklahoma City, U.S. in 1995, an explosion that killed almost 170 people. I could go on listing these horrors, but I think you've got the idea. I left Toulouse a couple of days later and saw the destruction left behind by the huge explosion, which some reckon to have been the worst industrial accident in French history. I still have those fragments of glass I picked up, a grim reminder of the astonishing power locked up in such an innocuous-looking white powder.
10: A deceptive powder indeed. UCL's Andrea Seller there with the powerful and explosive chemistry of ammonium nitrate. Now, next week, we cook up a lethal compound.
7: One reason that amphetamine abuse is widespread in countries like the US is that methamphetamine can easily be synthesised, not just in laboratories, but also in trailer parks, motel rooms and ranches. Instructions are readily available on the internet. If methamphetamine hydrochloride is recrystallized carefully, you can get large crystals that become known as crystal meth or ice. These can be smoked rather than injected, which has also contributed to increases in methamphetamine abuse.
10: And to find out the effects of crystal meth and methamphetamine in general on our bodies and the chemistry behind this, join Simon Cotton in next week's Chemistry in Its Element. Until then, thank you for listening. I'm Meera Senthilingam.
9: Chemistry in Its Element comes to you from Chemistry World, the magazine of the Royal Society of Chemistry, and is produced by thenakedscientists.com. There are more compounds that count on our website at chemistryworld.org/compounds.
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12: Got an owie? Could be worse. This is Sandra Tsinglo with the lowdown on science. Healing a bruise is no fun. But what if we could dial down the pain? Meet T-regs, an immune cell and Zen master. They normally tell overactive immune responses like aches and swellings to relax, bro. Could T-regs also directly soothe pain nerves? Enter Alejandra Mendoza and team from Sloan Kettering. In mice, they temporarily removed T-regs. Results? Unimaginable pain. Mouse nerves overreacted to irritants, making inflammation nearly 50% worse. Turns out, some T-regs release opioids. Talk about nature's chill pills. So, next time you take some lumps, remember, your T-regs are doing their best to keep pain in check.
13: Hello, I'm Dr. Steve Showalter, your host for Science Elements, a digest of cutting-edge research from the American Chemical Society, the world's largest scientific society. The answer, it seems, should be right at the tips of our tongues. Yet scientists know less about taste than they do about other senses, such as sight and hearing. But what they're learning is souring them on a lot of old notions, like the misconception that there are maps for sections of our tongues that only sense certain tastes, or the whole idea that only four basic tastes exist, sweet, sour, salty, and bitter. Well, research suggests there's at least one more, a savory taste called umami, which is commonly associated with bacon. And French researchers are investigating the possibility that fat actually could have its own set of taste receptors within the mouth. Although much of what we know about taste is in flux, one concept remains undisturbed, and that is, taste is essentially rooted in chemistry. And that chemistry starts the moment we chomp down on a sandwich, crunch on a potato chip, or sip on a soda. These simple acts trigger complex electrochemical processes that ultimately lead to the brain, where yum or yuck pops to mind. In this episode, we explore what food chemists are doing to dampen the yucks and enhance the yums. So in the next few minutes, you'll hear about how altering one chemical compound could make whole wheat bread a lot more alluring, how a new way to detect smoky grapes could help keep wine fine, and finally, in an unrelated story, how coffee grounds could help add zing to dietary supplements. Each year, a typical American consumes about 53 pounds of bread. Most of that is made with refined white flour, which nutritionists regard as less healthful than its whole wheat counterpart. But scientists in Minnesota report that they may have found a way to make whole wheat bread and other bakery products more appealing to millions of people. They say the key lies in controlling the amounts of a single chemical compound within the bread that significantly affects its aroma and taste. Their study, like all the others in this episode, appears in the Journal of Agricultural and Food Chemistry, a weekly ACS publication. Devin Peterson and colleagues explain that whole wheat flour includes all three layers of the grain, bran, germ, and endosperm. In contrast, refined flour is mostly endosperm. Whole wheat flour contains more fiber and compounds called phytochemicals, both of which could help reduce the risk of cancer, heart disease, diabetes, and obesity. Despite wheat bread's benefits, many consumers choose white bread because they prefer its taste and aroma. Peterson wanted to find out how one specific compound prevalent in whole wheat flour influences these traits. His research team focused on ferulic acid, which is found mostly in bran. Scientists already knew that ferulic acid suppresses one of the critical components of baked bread's aroma. When Peterson's team added ferulic acid to white flour dough, the bread tasted and smelled like wheat bread. They linked those changes to reduced amounts of a number of compounds that help shape bread's aroma. Peterson suggests that understanding these chemical reactions could help bakers make healthier bread more appetizing. Australia is the world's fourth largest exporter of wine. The continent, perhaps due to global climate change, is also burning up. Just last week, more than 150 fires burned in southeastern Australia in the island state of Tasmania. That's glum news for Australian vintners. You see, all of that wildfire smoke ruins the flavor of grapes, which in turn can spoil a lot of wine. But now, scientists in South Australia say they have developed a way to detect grapes exposed to smoke and perhaps prevent the production of bad-tasting vino. Yoji Hayasaka and colleagues point out that Australia and other areas of the world are experiencing an increase in bush and wildfires, which may continue and intensify with global climate change. Smoke from those fires can travel long distances and poses a special threat for wine grapes. Grapes exposed to smoke yield wines with unpalatable aromas and tastes. Those flavors are sometimes described as resembling smoked meat, disinfectant, or a dirty ashtray. The researchers sought to find a way to manage or avoid production of smoke-tainted wines, so they developed a test for the substances formed in grapes after exposure to smoke. In laboratory tests, they found this method can determine whether grapes have been smoke-tainted before they were crushed and then pressed into wine. The test can also be used to identify wines that have previously been contaminated with smoke. In our final story this week, researchers figure out how to make the most out of the daily grind. Scientists in Spain report that used coffee grounds could find new life as a rich source of antioxidants commonly used in dietary supplements. According to Maria Paz de Peña and colleagues, people around the world drink millions of cups of coffee every day, generating about 20 million tons of used grounds annually. Although some spent coffee grounds find commercial use as a farm fertilizer, most end up in trash destined for landfills. Coffee itself is a rich source of healthful antioxidants. De Peña's team wondered about the amount of antioxidants that remained in used coffee grounds from different coffee-making methods. They compared filter, plunger, and espresso-style coffee makers, which left more antioxidants than mocha-style coffee makers. Because filter and espresso coffee makers are more common in homes and commercial kitchens, the researchers report that most of those grounds are likely to be good sources of antioxidants and other useful substances. In addition, De Peña says that after these compounds are extracted, the grounds can still be used as fertilizer. Well, that's all for now. I'm Dr. Steve Showalter for the American Chemical Society. 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

0: At the tone, we've reached the top of the hour. WIZULP, Newark.
1: How's your heart?
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3: We've almost made it through the week. This is the Friday edition of the Public Square with Dave Zanotti from the American Policy Roundtable. We've talked about iVoters.com this week, Dave. I think some people may be asking who've never used this before, okay, what's the catch? What do we get at the Public Square out of this?
4: Well, if they're not, they should be, because so many of the sites that are out there do have a catch. They're connected, they're gathering data, they're quietly, in their terms of service, sending the information to some set of organizations, and you don't even know, if you don't read the term of service, what's going on. Or they're taking their funding from political campaigns, candidates, or mega donors that are trying to move the needle one way or the other. That's kind of to be expected. This site, iVoters.com, gets whatever funding is necessary to get this done through private voluntary contributions. The site is brutally independent and has absolutely, I should say, and brutally honest.
3: Okay,
4: We are honest and independent to a fault. We will not take money from political campaigns or candidates, and we will not tell people who to vote for. The catch is good citizenship. It's difficult to be a good citizen if you're uninformed, and that's dangerous for all of us. And so for no other reason than self-protection, we believe if we're all going to get the opportunity to vote, we better get information so we can vote with confidence and intelligence. Now, we don't tell people who to vote for, and the site could get, every year it gets bigger, Wayne. There's more avenues of information available, so we try to put it into a one-stop shop where you can go and let the candidates speak for themselves. Our catch is good citizenship, because good citizenship makes for better government, because we let the politicians know that we're watching them and that we still care. So iVoters exists for the betterment of the country. That's why it's free, why it's nonpartisan, and we believe it's a pretty darn good site.
3: It's a great site. iVoters.com. 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
5: Profile America, Monday, September 20th. We pretty much take for granted that the municipal water that comes out of the faucets in our homes is safe to drink. But getting to that point late in the 19th century was a major advance for civilization and health. The nation's first water filtration system began operating on this date in 1893 in Lawrence, Massachusetts. The system was a nearly 3-acre sand filter, which traps typhoid fever-causing bacteria from water piped from the polluted Merrimack River. In the 4 years after the filter was in operation, the town's death rate from typhoid fever had fallen almost 78% from what it was in the 4 years preceding filtration. For those taking no chances, bottled water manufacturing is today a nearly $6.9 billion a year business. 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
9: Today, evolution in a test tube. The University of Houston presents this program about the machines that make our civilization run and the people whose ingenuity created them. The amazing variety of life on this planet is a product of evolution. However, it took billions of years for sharks, chimps, and magnolia to evolve from their common ancestor. Given that evolution operates on such an enormous timescale, how could we possibly study it in a laboratory? Human life just seems too short. But not all evolution is slow. Within our lifetime, bacteria have evolved defenses against our most powerful antibiotics. They give rise to new resistant generations, rendering our weapons useless. This type of evolution can occur within days, and if we don't discover new drugs, the resulting antibiotic resistance may end up costing millions of lives by the middle of this century. But can we control how organisms evolve? Our ancestors have done this to suit their own needs. Dogs and wheat are in their current form a result of evolution that humans have been steering. Scientists have tried to do this more deliberately. Just over 20 years after Darwin published his theory of evolution, Reverend Dallinger examined whether single-celled organisms could adapt to slow changes in their environment. He started with an incubator filled with microbes that could initially only survive at room temperature. Over 6 years, the Reverend slowly increased the temperature inside the incubator to 158 degrees Fahrenheit to see whether the microbes would adapt. More recent versions of this experiment are being carried out by many scientists, including Tim Cooper at the University of Houston and Richard Lansky at Michigan State University. In 1988, Lansky started growing bacteria, giving them just enough food to survive from day to day. He has been observing 12 different lines of bacteria. This equals over 60,000 bacterial generations, equivalent to about 1.5 million human years. The results of this experiment are giving extraordinary insights into how life changes and adapts. The 12 different lines of bacteria have all evolved to thrive on their meager diets. Looking at their genes reveals that they have often used the same tricks, the same mutations, to achieve this. But in one line, something unexpected happened. The bacteria started feeding in a completely new way, a change similar to us evolving the ability to eat wood. So, the churn of mutations and transfer of genes keeps creating variants of organisms that have never before existed. Most quickly disappear. A few succeed and create offspring that inherit their parents' characteristics. And so, as Darwin wrote at the end of his Origin of Species, from so simple a beginning, endless forms most beautiful and most wonderful have been and are being evolved. This is Krešo Josić at the University of Houston, where we are interested in the way inventive minds work.
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11: Hi, this is Stephen Sherry for IEEE Spectrum's TechWise Conversations. Legend has it that the standard distance between the rails and a railroad, the gauge that is 4 feet, 8.5 inches, because that's what it was in England. And it was that distance in England because that was the gap between the ruts in the roads that the Romans built. And the ruts are that far apart because that's the width between the wheels of a Roman war chariot. It's not true, of course, because the Romans didn't even bring war chariots to England. They'd stopped fighting wars with chariots hundreds of years before they ever got to Londinium, as they called it. Still, it's an interesting idea precisely because it's believable. Standards live forever. In particular, sometimes it seems like we're going to be stuck with the keyboard forever. This weird way of putting our thoughts into visible words goes back at least 3 centuries. The first patent for one was by Henry Mill, in England, of course, in 1714, and the first working typewriter was made in Italy by Pellegrino Turi in 1808. Interestingly enough, he made it for a blind lady friend, so apparently touch typing predates Hunt and Peck. The Scholes and Glidden typewriter brought us the QWERTY arrangement of letters in 1873. Typing is still very much with us, but according to at least one of the 140,000 attendees of the giant consumer electronics show in Las Vegas last week, the keyboard itself may go the way of the typewriter and the war chariot. Sally Wiener Grata is a freelance journalist, a professional photographer, and historiographer who started writing for Spectrum last fall. Her American Hands photography project has been widely exhibited and showered with awards and grants. She joins us by phone from Philadelphia. Sally, welcome to the podcast.
12: Well, thank you, Stephen. It's a delight to be here.
11: Sally, maybe the standard width of a jetpack launcher will be 4 feet, 8.5 inches when we finally start to colonize the moon, but you saw some products at CES that led you to think the keyboard might not last for 2,000 years. What caught your eye?
12: Well, first of all, I'm delighted to say that handwriting is back in fashion. Just taking a pen or stylus in hand and actually write to interact. There's been a number of studies that have said that the way the human mind interacts with writing, with the connection of the hand and the eye to the mind, we absorb information better and we express information better using that than we do with a keyboard or tapping on a screen. I saw a technology from visual

0: Mystical Objects and Intrigue Stylists. They're working together. They're also working separately. But the combination, such as on the Lenovo ThinkPad tablet, provides the ability to actually write margin notes onto documents. The device will recognize your handwriting, and it will be searchable. Not just searchable after it's been turned into type, but as handwriting. Also, it has handwriting recognition for mathematical formulae and drawn geometric shapes, converting them on the fly to digital form. Really cool technology. I want this one right now.
1: So you're writing on the ThinkPad itself? How does that work?
0: You have a stylus in hand, a capacitive stylus, and you write on the screen itself.
1: Very good. And you also saw a product where you just use a stylus on paper.
0: A pen on paper.
1: So how does that work?
0: It's like the old-fashioned note-taking in school. You have a tablet with a pen or pencil, and you just take your notes. Then there's this device above the, it's called a receiver, and it is recording all your strokes through depth, and it maps a 3D relationship so that it can recognize your handwriting, and it beams it to an iPad. No Androids at present, though they're thinking about it. This is from Targus, and it's called the iNotebook. It is just a prototype, but they do say it's going to be available in the summer for about $150. And what it does is it has a memory buffer. This receiver has a memory buffer, so if you don't have your iPad with you at the time, it will record your strokes wherever you are and then beam it via Bluetooth to your iPad when you're connected again.
1: Oh, that's the one that I want, I think.
0: Well, my handwriting is so bad, both devices will have to learn how I write.
1: There is that issue. So now, you also saw some pretty interesting gesture capturing technologies.
0: Yes, we do have true gesture input coming. There's a lot of negotiations that were going on behind closed doors in CES. I'm pretty sure at least Samsung, probably Sony, all the big screen guys. What it does is there's typically a device above the large screen. It's usually in front of a TV, though I'm sure we're going to have it in front of computers, screens also. And it has a camera and a depth sensor. So again, it's mapping 3D space. And what you do is typically you do a certain gesture, such as a shake of a hand. I think it depends upon the technology and how it's programmed. But something awakens the sensor to you. And then it will track your hand or body movement. For instance, Soft Kinetic had a depth camera that can take input as close as 6 inches, though Microsoft predicted that about 21 inches would be the closest. And they were showing simple operations such as changing TV channels, as well as detailed involvement with a children's video game. Another company called PrimeSense had a demo in which a model was standing in front of the screen. She was wearing a tight-fitting leotard and then choosing from the side of the screen different objects of clothing to be shown on her body on the screen.
1: The PrimeSense, they have a video on their website which is pretty cool. Besides this clothing thing, they show a couple watching TV, and I guess they're sort of scrolling through a list of movies as if on iTunes on their TV, and they're just sort of moving their hand as you would on an iPad, but they're just doing, the hand is moving in space.
0: Yes, it's something like Minority Report. Remember in the movie how he was always moving things around? We don't have the projection of the icons in the 3D space, but we're manipulating in the air the icons on the screen. It's really cruel to see. I imagine we are going to have some ballets based on this.
1: Now, you mentioned Microsoft, and I guess they're involved in this space through the Kinect.
0: Yes, exactly.
1: And Soft Kinetic basically considers themselves a kind of Kinect on steroids.
0: Yes, very, very well put. Soft Kinect is showing some very powerful demos on this. The children's game, you were able to, with the depth perception within 6 inches, you could move in and out of your space and move your creatures in and out, close and far, in the background and pull them forward and such, all that other kinds of issues, playing within what felt like 3D space as you were playing. I can imagine they were showing a children's video, probably because the complexity of the adult videos isn't yet implemented, but I think that's coming very, very soon.
1: So I'm still unclear about the 6 inches. Is it the smaller the better or the larger the better?
0: The smaller the better, in the sense that the larger the 3D space that you're moving in and out of the range of the screen, the better. When you're talking about children's video games or even adult video games, being able to reach deep into your 3D space toward the screen means a greater granularity in your control of your avatars, your creatures in the screen, so that they're in the background of the game and you want to pull them forward. And I can just see the animated gestures that people could get into when they're playing video games, where they just reach really close into the screen and pull.
1: So with the smaller distance, basically it means a finer granularity. It's reading even smaller gestures accurately.
0: I believe that's how it works.
1: You also saw a company that's using contact lenses for eye tracking.
0: Well, actually, there are two different issues here. One is there's a company that's using contact lenses for truly immersive experience, and I thought when I first saw it that it was eye tracking, but it is actually, you know how we've been seeing for decades now, the screens on glasses. They've now put them into contacts, so that supposedly, you know, I didn't volunteer for a demo on this one, and I don't think they were offering it. These contacts have the screen projected right into your eyeballs, and they are claiming that in a game or a movie, you can have a truly immersive 3D experience where you feel like you are in the screen. And supposedly, you're able to still see the real world. So I can imagine some schizophrenic kind of feeling on this. This is from Innovega. It was a startup. I think it's a prototype. It may not even be prototype already. But it's a fascinating concept, and I could see some people really wanting them. I don't think I'd be comfortable with them. Though I wear regular contacts, I don't think I'd want to put screens into my eyes.
1: Well, I want this one because we... Spectrum published a science fiction short story some years ago by Werner Vinge, where he envisions pretty much just that, and with sub-vocal sort of talking to yourself, you actually do Google searches and you see the results in this little sort of contact lens heads-up display.
0: Oh, I do believe the sub-vocal, I'm sure, will come. There was eye tracking from Tobii, and they actually have a first eye tracking game, and they use pupil center corneal reflection. They're actually reading your cornea before the session starts. They're showing it as a game, but I'm sure it will also be useful for data input and data manipulation. They use a calibration system of 2, 5, or 9-point calibration to record where your eyes are and how they move around, and then just using your eyes looking in different places on the screen and resting on an icon and then pulling it along with your eye. This is very real. It's in a real game. I think we would have to be trained to put this against the concept of handwriting, which is so natural to us. I think the eye tracking is going to be an artificial kind of environment that some people will take to well, and others, they just won't be able to function with it.
1: Sally, I mentioned your American Hands project at the top of the show. To paraphrase your website, it's a visual celebration of the blacksmiths, weavers, spinners, glassblowers, bookbinders, rug makers, and so on around us. You take these gorgeous photographs that focus on their hands as they work their craft. My question is, will keyboarding go the way of blacksmithing, a rare if not completely dying art practiced by professionals such as you or me?
0: I am horrified by the concept as a writer because I have learned to compose on the keyboard. My mind is already been rewired to the keyboard, but I do believe it is so. I believe that actually screen input, direct screen input, is inevitable, except for dinosaurs like us. I can imagine, I was just spending time with my nephew, who's 1 year old, and I can imagine he is not even going to understand the way a keyboard works, just the way a rotary dial on a phone, he would never understand.
1: Sally, you have the eye of an anthropologist as well as a photographer, and I think that gave you a unique perspective on that giant trade show in Las Vegas. Thanks for sharing it with us today.
0: Thank you. I enjoyed it very much, Stephen.
1: We've been speaking with freelance photographer and journalist Sally Wiener-Grotta about some new ways we'll be interacting with our computers, smartphones, and tablets in the years to come. For IEEE Spectrum's TechWise Conversations, I'm Stephen Sherry.
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6: Now the news. I'm Wen Jie. Yemen's Houthi group says it launched two large-scale missile and drone attacks targeting the Saudi capital and Aramco facility in Yanbu. The statement came after explosions were reported in Riyadh. Smoke was seen rising near King Khalid International Airport, causing flight delays. A spokesperson for the Yemeni group vowed more retaliatory operations under what he called an escalation-for-escalation strategy until the end of Saudi airstrikes and the lifting of restrictions on Yemen. Meanwhile, the Saudi-led coalition said its air defenses intercepted and destroyed a Houthi ballista missile and thwarted attacks on several locations. Ihab El-Fendi in Sana'a has more on the hostilities and their ramifications.
7: We are seeing the threat extend much deeper into Saudi territory, with air raid alerts reaching Riyadh itself. This is significant because Riyadh is not simply another military target. It's the political and economic center of Saudi Arabia. Analysts have been describing the recent Sana'a campaign as a move to increase the cost of Saudi Arabia's military involvement in Yemen. Compared with the earlier attacks, this is more about expanding the area of risk. Ansar Allah Group is combining pressure inside Saudi Arabia with their advance on the Red Sea coast and around Bab al-Mandab Strait.
6: Turkey says it is ready to help Saudi Arabia amid Houthi attacks as part of a trilateral defense pact. Turkish Foreign Minister Hakan Fidan said Ankara can meet military demands, especially on some technical issues. Turkey, Saudi Arabia, and Pakistan signed a joint defense agreement last month. It said an armed attack on any one of the three countries will be regarded as an attack on all of them. Fidan said it is unacceptable for Saudi Arabia to be made a part of the U.S.-Iran war. A senior Iranian security official says Iran's decision on whether to withdraw from the Treaty on the Non-Proliferation of Nuclear Weapons depends on Washington's behavior. The secretary of Iran's Supreme National Security Council said it is in Washington's interest to accept Tehran's conditions for ending the war, which include ceasing hostilities on all fronts and lifting the naval blockade. He added that consultations with Qatari and Pakistani mediators are continuing, and Iran has informed them of its conditions for negotiations with the United States. Denmark and Greenland say any deal with the U.S. will not compromise Greenland's sovereignty. The three sides are expected to sign an agreement over security and other U.S. needs in the Arctic region next week. U.S. President Donald Trump said the deal gives Washington permanent control. NATO's military committee chair has welcomed the deal. The U.S. Southern Command says the military struck an alleged drug trafficking boat in the Caribbean and killed four people aboard. Since last September, the U.S. military has sunk dozens of boats it claimed were transporting drugs in the Caribbean and the Eastern Pacific, killing at least 231 people. More than 3,700 people in the Democratic Republic of the Congo have received the Ervebo vaccine against Ebola, as the vaccination campaign has expanded to the epicenter of the outbreak. The study, known as Bravo, plans to immunize about 20,000 frontline workers in the two provinces most affected by the outbreak. Ervebo was developed and licensed against the Zaire strain.

In other action, Lin Xinyu won the women's triathlon competition, followed by compatriot Huang Anqi. Zhang Xirui finished men's triathlon with a silver medal. And that's the news. I'm Wen Jie.

0: Today is September 20th on Tidbits in Time, an interesting day. Stay with me to hear about a pivotal expedition. We'll talk about a viral gathering of nerds that could turn into a bloodbath or a nothing burger. Remember a singer we lost too young, and talk about a company that gave the whole world a lift. All that plus, watch while we pull a rabbit out of a hat. Tidbits in Time is coming right up, so stay tuned. It was on September 20th, 1519, that Ferdinand Magellan set sail in five ships with about 280 men on a quest to circumnavigate the globe. His expedition returned some 3 years later in one ship with only 18 survivors, not including Magellan himself, who died in the Philippines. In America, Christopher Columbus is the most noted of early sea explorers, yet in the rest of the world, Ferdinand Magellan is more famous. On September 20th, today, an event called Storm Area 51, They Cannot Stop All of Us, is set to take place. Matty Roberts, a video gamer, sparked the event by creating a Facebook page in June. He's since said it was just a joke, but it's gone viral and millions of people have signed up. Area 51 is famous for extraterrestrial conspiracy theories, and the Air Force has said it will defend the base from intruders. Hotels and motels in the vicinity are booked solid. On September 20th, 1973, singer James Joseph Croce died in a plane crash at night during takeoff from a regional airport in Natchitoches, Louisiana. The chartered Beechcraft hit a pecan tree near the end of the runway, even though it was the only tree in the area. It was probably simple pilot error due to darkness, fog, and diminished visual acuity. Some of Croce's biggest hits were I Have to Say I Love You in a Song and Time in a Bottle. It was on September 20th, 1853, that Elisha Graves Otis sold his first elevator to a furniture company in New York City. Without his work and future innovations by a guy named Sprague, modern cities would not have developed the way they did. The Otis Company now has an elevator and escalator customer base of 2.3 million installed units worldwide. If you ever build a multi-story building, go into the project knowing that the elevator element is tricky, difficult, and expensive. It was on September 20th, 1920, that J. Toplong Ward was born in San Francisco, California. He grew up to run an animation studio and produced such greats as Rocky and Bullwinkle, Dudley Do-Right, George of the Jungle, and others. He also did corporate work and advertising and famously designed the Captain Crunch character. His casting of such voices as Paul Frees, Edward Everett Horton, June Foray, Charlie Ruggles, and Dawes Butler brought his animated characters to life and left a lasting legacy. For your very own email print version of Tidbits in Time, showing up every day for free in your inbox, just send a request to adrian@tidbitsintime.com. That's adrian@tidbitsintime.com. For Tidbits in Time, this has been Gene Van.
1: Today is September 20th. Let's take a look back at today in rock and roll history. 1964. The Beatles concluded their U.S. tour with a charity show for the United Cerebral Palsy Charity Fund at the Paramount Theater on Broadway in New York City.

1969. Blind Faith's self-titled album hits number one on both the U.S. and U.K. charts, selling more than 500,000 copies in its first month of release.

1983. To raise funds to fight multiple sclerosis, from which former Faces bass player Ronnie Lane was slowly succumbing, the Arms Benefit Concert took place at London's Royal Albert Hall. The show featured Eric Clapton, Jimmy Page, Jeff Beck, and Steve Winwood.

1995. In New Orleans, Natalie Merchant launched her first solo tour since leaving 10,000 Maniacs. The tour was in support of her debut solo album, Tiger Lily.

0: and roll birthdays on this date. Michael Oldroyd, professionally known as Mick Rock, who played in Manfred Mann's Earth Band, born in Dovercourt, Essex, Britain. And twin brothers John and Chuck Panazzo, both from the band Styx, born in 1949 in Chicago, Illinois. And that's a look back at September 20th, today in rock and roll history.
1: Question of the week from the Naked Scientists.
2: Hello and welcome to Question of the Week from the Naked Scientists with me, Diana O'Carroll. This week, it's a bit of a contrasting issue.
3: I have a friend who can't see anything written in red or green on a whiteboard. Being the curious person I am, I've tried to get him to explain why this is, but unfortunately he can't remember much of his diagnosis. I've also tried to search on the internet, but can't find any similar reference, anything to do with pens on whiteboards, only to do with general colourblind individuals not being able to see red laser points on a whiteboard. However, he swears he's not even colourblind in any other way. If one of your team could solve this mystery for me, I'd be most happy. Thank you.
2: If this isn't colourblindness, then why? And what is colourblindness?
4: I'm Petrok Sumner from Cardiff University. So to answer the question about the pens on the whiteboard, basically this doesn't sound to me like a simple case of red-green colourblindness, but it might be a case of red-green colourblindness combined with something else. Basically, in the eye, we have two types of receptor called rods and cones. The rods do nighttime vision when things are relatively dark, and the cones do daytime vision. It's often a misnomer that cones only do colour vision, but they also do light and dark vision during the day when the rods are not active. If you are red-green colourblind, it means that you don't have one type of cone. But that doesn't mean that you can't distinguish any colours, and it also means that you should still be able to distinguish things at different lightness. So, for example, yellow and brown or grey and white would still be pretty clearly distinguished for you. And because white on a whiteboard is basically the lightest colour, anything that's coloured is normally darker than white, which means that even though you might not be able to tell the difference between the red and the green pens, you should be able to tell the difference between the white board and the red and the green pens, because both the pens will be darker than the white board. So that's why it doesn't sound like just a simple case of red-green colourblindness.
2: So distinguishing coloured marks from their background shouldn't be a problem. What else could be going on?
4: Having said that, the green and the red pens will be less dark than, say, a black or a blue pen would be. You can show this, actually, by doing a little experiment, which I just did myself. I wrote red and green writing on my whiteboard. I shut the curtains, made it as dark as possible in the room, turned the lights out, waited until I was accustomed. And then it's clear to me that even though I've now lost my colour vision because I'm seeing with my rods and not my cones anymore, I can still see both the red and the green writing. But you should also see that the green is less distinct than the red, and the red is less distinct than black writing. And that's because both the coloured pens won't be as dark as the black pen, for example. You can then imagine that if you combine this, not having colour vision, with, say, not being fully able to see the thin lines, so if you squint at these lines, for example, you probably see that they disappear. I can get the green one to disappear if I kind of squint at it, and that might be sort of simulating if I wasn't wearing my glasses or if I had some other reason that in my eye I wasn't so sensitive to contrast or to acuity. So that's why maybe a colour blindness associated with something else could mean that you wouldn't be able to see these pens on a whiteboard. Just to pick up on the thing about the laser pointer, the reason a colourblind person wouldn't be able to see a laser pointer on a whiteboard is because it isn't darker than the whiteboard. A laser pointer is adding light to the whiteboard, of course, and so it isn't darker than the whiteboard. It only differs in colour, and that's why a colourblind person would have difficulty seeing the red laser pointer on a whiteboard.
2: Colourblindness occurs when certain types of cones in the eye aren't present, but the person in the question sounds as if he has some cones. Perhaps it's more of an issue with detecting differences in luminosity or the brightness of surfaces. And on the forum, you can find some colour-sighted interpretations of colourblindness. Now, I don't know how true this is, but my brother, who is colourblind, always used to say that because he'd learned to interpret colours from shades of grey, when he watched black and white TV or black and white films, he could tell what colour the objects in the images were. But from looking at whiteboards to departure boards for next week's question.
5: Hello, Naked Scientists. This is Matt from Benoni in South Africa. I'd like to know, if there was another major volcanic eruption, like the recent one in Iceland, what would have a greater effect on climate change? the emissions caused by the eruption, or the emissions of the aircraft that were grounded as a result of the eruption? Or would they perhaps cancel each other out? Thanks, and keep up the great work.
2: Which was worse for the environment, Eflayakl or most of Europe's aviation industry? Answers on the forum at thenakedscientists.com/forum, or you can write to us directly. And the address is chris@thenakedscientists.com.
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7: Are you nearsighted? Well, 20,000 years ago, the chap with poor eyesight was in trouble. You might not see that hungry lion at 50 paces.
8: Hey, Zork, is that you? What are you doing lurking in the high grass?
7: And would be hauled and mauled out of the gene pool.
9: Today, Zork's friend would still be around. He'd be wearing a pair of glasses. Our tools and technology can make up for physical shortcomings. Glasses, toothbrushes, fur clothing, and a host of modern methods for combating disease that once spelled doom. Antibiotics, vaccines.
7: Civil engineers may have saved more lives than the entire medical establishment simply by building sewer systems.
8: No, Mildred, we're not throwing buckets out the window. We're civilized. We now have indoor plumbing.
9: I don't trust it. Eventually, technology did more than simply make up for our shortcomings. It changed our environment. It was the ization movement.
8: Industrialization, mechanization, computerization, zombificationization.
7: Some more transformative than others. Today, technology is evolving at a feverish pace, but our bodies are not. Our environment is changing faster than our genes. I'm Seth Shostak.
9: I'm Molly Bentley. This is Big Picture Science, where we step back to give you a wide-angle view on science and technology and where they're going. Adaptation is a natural response of all living things, whether to changes in our cultural or biological environment. But what happens as we change the world faster than we do our ability to live happily in it?
7: Residents on the Hawaiian Islands have spent the occasional evening the way many of us do when the weather turns warm. The difference being that there it never has to turn, sitting outside and enjoying the sounds of crickets.
10: All crickets call by rubbing the back of one wing against the underside of another, which makes a noise kind of like the one you'd make if you rubbed your fingernail across the back of a comb, kind of a brr, brr type noise.
9: And this is how it's been since as long as anyone can remember. Then one year, the chirping stopped.
10: It was incredibly disconcerting because you always feel like a cricket's main reason for living is to produce a call. So if you see crickets and they're not making a noise, I started wondering if maybe I'd suddenly gone deaf.
9: Evolutionary biologist Marlene Zook says that beginning around 2003, the majority of male crickets on two Hawaiian islands no longer produced any sound.
7: They'd gone totally silent. But why? Why did these crickets suddenly go quiet? Did they lose the ability to sound off or simply choose not to? We'll let Marlene Zuck give the answer at the end of the show, but we hope you'll try to figure it out along the way, as the silence of the crickets reveals something fundamental about living things. Okay, that's not the actual sound of Daniel Lieberman running down the street, but it could be. The Harvard evolutionary biologist is a long-distance runner. Yes, he does marathons. And when he's in training, he's hoofing it barefooted.
9: He eschews shoes for the sensation of making direct contact with the dirt on a trail or even the concrete on a sidewalk.
7: He says that barefoot running is just a small corrective that he can make to the many ways that we've allowed our tools to insulate us from discomfort, inconvenience, or, heaven forbid, the expenditure of a few joules of energy that really isn't absolutely necessary.
9: And as a result, he says, it's not just the soles of our shoe-clad feet that have gone soft. Put it this way, modern society is not exactly suffering from an epidemic of tight washboard stomachs. We eat more, we exercise less, and now 30% of the global population is obese, according to health researchers at the University of Seattle. And for Dan Lieberman, recognizing the mechanisms of evolution help us understand not only the weight of the world, but also why people suffer from back pain, diabetes, heart disease, and a suite of other contemporary ailments.
7: In his book, The Story of the Human Body, Evolution, Health, and Disease, he suggests that we think about our health as influenced not just by immediate factors, like that big slice of chocolate cake you ate last night, but as a consequence of our evolutionary roots. For example, the way by which we turn those cake calories into fat in the first place. But believe it or not, relatively speaking, and compared to other animals, we have nearly always been a fat species. We needed fat, and that's the problem.
6: Sometime in the last few million years, I would argue actually probably in the last million, maybe 500,000 years, we became an especially fat species. And that is because we need fat as a kind of reservoir of energy to support a very unusual reproductive strategy. We need lots of fat to pay for our very big, large, costly brains, which don't store energy. And we also need fat because we're very energetically active species. We travel and we walk, we work more than other species. And so fat has played a very important role in our evolutionary history, more crucial in some regards than in other species. And as a result, we have all kinds of adaptations, not only to crave foods that make us fat and to be really good at storing fat, but also at keeping that fat. So for example, one feature of our bodies, which many people don't understand, is that when your body loses weight, right, and when you're burning fat, right, in a diet, that sends all kinds of alarm signals to your physiology that activate adaptations to prevent us from losing fat. That's why you elevate cortisol levels, which activate appetite, want you to crave comfort foods. These are adaptations.
9: The obesity epidemic that we're experiencing now is different from the increase in body fat that you believe happened tens of thousands of years ago. It was adaptive.
6: Well, it was an adaptive 10,000 years ago not to lose weight, because you would lose weight, actually, because there are periods of feast and famine. You know, their hunter-gatherers don't have abundant resources available to them. Every day they have to go out and find the food. They don't have surpluses. Today we live in an environment, because of agriculture and industrialization, where we have plentiful resources, but we never evolved to cope with too much of these resources. And the result is we are extremely prone to obesity and lack adaptations to lose weight. So natural selection never geared us to lose weight when we had too much, because that was never a problem.
9: So it sounds as though our genes are actually adaptive, meaning we're holding on to the fat for a reason, because throughout evolution, that was adaptive. But we're having a health crisis now. And one of the things you write about is it's not just that we're storing too much fat, but other things have changed in our environment. It's not just the presence of more food, that we're eating more. For example, our sleep patterns have changed. So we're in an environment now that is maladaptive to, well, the genes that we have, or at least it's disruptive to our health, to our good health. And what's going on? There are a number of factors.
6: Well, I want to address an issue you just raised, which was, what does adaptation really mean? Remember, we have all kinds of adaptations in our bodies. We have thousands of adaptations in our bodies, which of course evolved for very different conditions than we live in today. But remember what adaptation means. An adaptation is defined as a feature that you inherit that's novel, that's derived, that evolved through natural selection, that gives you higher reproductive success than others in your population. So we didn't evolve to be healthy. Our adaptations aren't there to make us healthy. Our adaptations evolved because they gave us reproductive benefits. So just that's, for example, the problem with the paleo diet, the idea that somehow if you eat what our ancestors ate or live a lifestyle of our ancestors, is somehow going to make you healthy. It isn't, because, again, we didn't evolve to be healthy. We evolved to have lots of babies.
9: But certainly there's a relationship, a correlation between being healthy and being reproductively successful.
6: Oh, absolutely. So, but the point is that we are adapted to be healthy insofar as health helps you have more offspring.
9: Well, I'd like to get back to this mismatch between our environment and our genes. And yet evolution is the ultimate R&D, isn't it? It allows species to become highly adaptive to their environments. And yet now it feels like we're not adaptive to our environment. What is going on?
6: So So we are adapting. Natural selection is still going on, right? All the conditions for natural selection still exist.
9: But you said adapting. So we're still in flux, but we're not adapted to?
6: Well, no organism is ever completely adapted to its environment because it's a moving target, right? Adaptation is an imperfect process, right? And because environments are constantly changing and new organisms are evolving that are competing with other organisms and there's constant competition. So things are always in flux. Nature is never constant. Darwin recognized this in The Origin of Species. But the important point is that there's another kind of change going on today, and that's cultural evolution, which is not based in genetic changes. It's what we invent. It's our minds creating things. And cultural evolution is happening now so rapidly and it's so profound that it swamps what we see from natural selection. Just think of the changes that have occurred, you know, in our lifetimes in terms of technology and how much carbon dioxide we're pumping into the air and all the things that are shifting. High fructose corn syrup, cars, shopping carts, and those are changing our environments so fast. There's no way natural selection could possibly keep up, right? Because natural selection is a slow process.
9: Are most of the changes that have in our environment that have created this mismatch, do they have to do with our diets?
6: I would say that it's hard to apportion exactly the variance, but it has to do with diet and physical activity and sleep and stress. I would say those are the four major ones, I would guess.
9: Well, you write that we still have the endurance of athletes and that we're actually disposed to walk and run many miles a day. How far did our ancestors walk a day? And I understand that the term ancestors is pretty vague, so you can define that if you like.
6: So the evidence is that if you look at hunter-gatherers, for example, from around the world, the worldwide average for hunter-gatherers, and our ancestors were hunter-gatherers until a few hundred generations ago, but the average hunter-gatherer walks, a female hunter-gatherer walks about 9 kilometers a day, so about 5 miles a day. The average male walks 15 kilometers a day, so about 10 miles a day, every day. This is average, and so that means, put it into real terms, it means the average female hunter-gatherer basically walked from L.A. to Washington, D.C. every year. That was normal, and also while carrying things. Normal. And people also ran, and they dug, and they climbed trees, and they processed food. There were no machines to do work. There were no animals to do our work for us. So all work was done by human power. So it wasn't really until the Industrial Revolution and we started creating machines and elevators and shopping carts and cars and escalators and the list goes on. We even have electric toothbrushes so we don't have to move our hands when we brush our teeth. That has dramatically changed our body's environment. So here's one of my favorite examples. You know those sewing machines, electric sewing machines, right? Well, my grandmother used to use a pedal sewing machine. She loved this machine. I remember her using it. And people have shown that actually just putting that electric motor on the sewing machine saves about 15 calories an hour. Now, you may think that's not very much, right? That's just like a tic-tac or two, right? Say, imagine you were doing that 8 hours a day. You had a union job, right? 8 hours a day, 5 days a week, 50 weeks a year. That's 52,000 calories a year. That's enough energy to run 18 marathons just by putting a motor on just the electric sewing machine. Now add escalators and moving sidewalks and elevators and shopping carts and all those other changes. You can have just appreciation of how less work our bodies do. So now people want to get physical activity. They have to go to a gym or jog.
9: It sounds as though many of the tools that we've created throughout history to make our lives easier, to make them more efficient and so forth, have in the end been detrimental to our health. And I wonder if there is a time in history where there is a balance, where there is the perfect tool, the tool that allows you to get the work done, but still allows you to be as efficient with your body as possible. So for example, hoeing in the garden might be good, but as you said, escalator might not. Where's the harmony?
6: Well, I would think of it differently. I would say that everything has a trade-off. Every time you do something, you don't do something else. There's no such thing as any innovation, any evolutionary change, be it natural or invented, that doesn't have a trade-off. So hoes, for example, or plows or tractors, all of these have advantages and disadvantages. The advantages are they make you a better farmer and you can have more food, and more food means more babies. But the disadvantages are maybe less physical activity in the case of the tractor, or in the case of the farmer, having more offspring means more population density, which means higher rates of infectious disease. So everything has trade-offs.
9: So what are the benefits of an escalator?
6: Well, an escalator is, I mean, it's human nature to want to not have to expend effort you don't need to. Remember, in the past, right?
9: That's not a benefit, though.
6: I didn't say, actually, a benefit. Remember, it is a benefit if you are in the margin of energy balance. So remember, most hunter-gatherers struggle to get enough energy, right? They don't have the energy that we have, right? They can't go to the corner store and buy yodels and ding-dongs and lattes, right? So they're struggling to get just enough energy to pay for their reproductive needs. So if there were escalators in the Kalahari Desert, I guarantee you that the hunter-gatherers there would use them because that's energy that they can use for reproduction. Look, every time I go into the museum in my building, I'm on the fifth floor, I want to take the elevator. And one of the main reasons I don't take the elevator is that I will be labeled a hypocrite if I don't, but I want to. And I force myself to take the stairs for various reasons, right? We have to coerce ourselves today. But in the past, nature coerced us instead.
9: Well, one of the things that you do and you're known for, and in fact it's on the cover of your book, you're a barefoot runner, and you run marathons. I don't know if you run them all barefoot, but what is it about barefoot running that acts as a kind of corrective to our environment, at least in your opinion?
6: I'm not sure if it's corrective, but it's fun. You know, we evolved to run, and we evolved to run barefoot. I think the thing that's most important about barefoot running, well, there are two things. The first is that when you don't have all that supportive stuff in your shoe, your foot muscles have to work harder. And so my foot is definitely a lot stronger than it used to be.
9: I have to see if you have shoes on right now.
6: I'm wearing shoes, but I'm wearing minimal shoes.
9: Okay, so you are wearing shoes at the moment.
6: And I'm not opposed to shoes. And a lot of the time when I run, I wear shoes. It's only in the summer when it's nice. I mean, shoes are useful. They protect the sole of your foot. But again, everything has trade-offs. There are costs and benefits. So the benefits of shoes are they protect the sole of your foot. The costs are that the muscles of your feet have to work less hard, particularly if they're very, you know, shoes that have all kinds of stuff, fancy stuff in them, like cushioned heels and arch supports and toe springs and all these technology that we put into our shoes. But for me, the other thing that's really important about shoes, about going barefoot, is that the fourth most innervated part of your body, supposedly, is the sole of your foot. You get lots of sensory feedback from your foot. That happened for a reason, right? It's useful to get information from the ground that helps your central nervous system function properly. And we lose that when we wear cushioned shoes. So when you run barefoot, you stop slamming into the ground hard because it hurts, right? When you wear a shoe, you may slam into the ground, but the shoe cushions you and you don't feel it. So what barefoot runners have to do is they have to run lightly and gently. And I think that's the most important thing about barefoot running. It forces you to land softly. And when you land softly, you don't put those huge impacts on your body. And it's a way of learning to run. So you have to slowly adapt your body to actually be able to run barefoot if you've not been doing it before. So you have to be really, really, really careful if you try it. You know, just run down the street for 100 feet and see what it feels like.
9: You mean down the sidewalk? Do you run on the sidewalk or do you run on trails? Where do you run?
6: I run on city streets and sidewalks. Yeah.
9: Do you know what's on city streets?
6: Yeah, but you know what? When I get home from my run, I wash my feet. I think one of the funniest moments I ever had was I was running in Cambridge, Massachusetts, and a woman who was walking her dog said to me, "How can you run barefoot?" And I just couldn't help it. I just said, "How can you let your dog walk barefoot?" And the look of shock on her face. It's okay for our dogs, but not for us. When I get home from a barefoot run, the first thing I do is I go wash my feet.
9: Probably because there are so many dogs also on our sidewalks.
6: Oh,
9: there's a lot of things
6: on.
9: We let dogs do that maybe we shouldn't let them do.
6: Oh, come on. I think dog poo is not one of the big serious concerns, health concerns out there. Look, but the important reason I run barefoot is I enjoy it. It's fun. I would get pleasure from it. Remember, there's nothing abnormal or strange or bizarre about it. We just live in a world today where we think it's normal to wear shoes, but that's a blip, right, from an evolutionary perspective. Actually, it's abnormal to wear shoes. It's abnormal not to have calluses on your feet. It's abnormal to be sitting in chairs. It's abnormal to have breakfast that comes from a box. It's abnormal to fly in these metal tubes through the air. There's nothing wrong with these novel things, but they all have costs and they all have benefits.
9: Daniel Lieberman, thank you so much for speaking to us.
6: It's been my pleasure.
7: Daniel Lieberman is a professor of human evolutionary biology at Harvard University and author of The Story of the Human Body, Evolution, Health, and Disease. So I think the point Dan is making is that we were wired up during a period of scarcity 100,000 years ago, and today we live in an era of abundance, and, well, it just doesn't work as well.
9: And there are limits of how much our genes can change to our quickly changing environment. Coming up, Remember those silent crickets? Any ideas as to why they quieted down? We offer some theories next.
7: Also, why rising sea levels are not a uniquely modern threat, but our inability to respond to them is.
9: It's apt to adapt on Big Picture Science.
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13: On today's broadcast, Foreign Minister Cho Yeon and U.S. Secretary of State Marco Rubio meet to discuss Seoul's investment deal, its contribution regarding the Strait of Hormuz, and North Korea. Justice Minister nominee Kim Sung-won withdraws his candidacy just 20 days after being tapped for the post. And the Aichi Nagoya Asian Games officially kicks off its 16-day run on Saturday evening in Japan, with South Korea already securing a podium finish in select events. This is KBS World Radio News. I'm Daniel Cha. Foreign Minister Cho Yeon and U.S. Secretary of State Marco Rubio met for talks in Washington on Friday. Discussion centered on Seoul's investment under a deal on lowering tariffs, its contribution regarding the Strait of Hormuz, and North Korea. Choi Yu-sun reports.
14: Foreign Minister Cho Yeon, who held talks with U.S. Secretary of State Marco Rubio in Washington on Friday, said he had called for continued effort toward a positive outcome from the two sides' negotiation regarding Seoul's investment project in America. Cho told South Korean correspondents following the meeting that Rubio said related efforts were being made by the State Department and that they had agreed to continue to communicate on fulfilling agreements from the leaders' summits last year.
15: I called on Secretary Rubio to make joint efforts to ensure that ongoing consultations related to the strategic investment projects in the U.S. will yield good results, while asking the Secretary to play a role in that process. Secretary Rubio said that the State Department will also make its efforts to ensure that the consultations will be successfully concluded.
14: Regarding the Strait of Hormuz, Cho emphasized Seoul's resolve to practically contribute toward restoring free passage in the waterway, while Rubio reiterated the importance of cooperating to secure freedom of navigation, according to his department. Cho and Rubio agreed to continue their close communication and coordination on North Korea issues, as the South Korean minister highlighted Seoul's resolve to actively support efforts to renew dialogue between Washington and Pyongyang as the pacemaker. Choi Yu-sun, KBS World Radio News.
13: Meanwhile, the presidential office has denied that President Lee Jae-myung had turned down U.S. President Donald Trump's request to send troops to the Strait of Hormuz through the statement Lee made during Friday's press conference. An official from the top office on Saturday refuted a related report by the New York Times from the previous day and said Lee's press conference on Friday had not declined Trump's request for Seoul's cooperation toward defusing the crisis in the Middle East. The official added that Seoul was looking at ways to practically contribute protecting the South Korean people and national interests while closely communicating with Washington and others in the international community. During a nationally televised news conference on Friday, it did not rule out the possible deployment of South Korean troops to the region, but cautiously set limits on what Seoul can do, stating that there will be no deployment that involves participation or intervention in the war. The president had also said that the government was considering ways to strengthen the role of South Korea's anti-piracy Changhae Naval Unit, which is operating in waters close to the strategic shipping lane. Defense authorities from South Korea and the United States have issued a joint statement on strengthening cooperation toward expediting Washington's planned conditions-based transfer of wartime operational control to Seoul. According to Seoul's Defense Ministry and the U.S. Department of War on Saturday, the statement was issued following the allies' regular high-level Korea-U.S. Integrated Defense Dialogue in the southeastern city of Busan between Wednesday and Friday. The statement said that the two sides assess joint efforts to modernize their alliance in line with the changing security environment, inspected progress in the OPCON transfer plan, and agreed to reinforce cooperation for its acceleration. KIDD serves as a prelude to the annual Security Consultative Meeting of Defense Ministers in November, and Seoul intends to complete the second verification stage of the plan and fix the year of the actual transfer at the upcoming meeting. South Korea's nominee for Justice Minister withdrew his candidacy just 20 days after being tapped for the post. Kim Seung-won of the ruling Democratic Party announced his resignation as nominee Saturday morning, saying he did not want to burden the top office. Yoon So-young has the details.
15: Justice Minister nominee Kim Seung-won withdrew his candidacy on Saturday morning, 20 days after President Lee Jae-myung nominated him. He said he chose to resign after realizing during President Lee Jae-myung's press conference the previous day that he should not add burden to the government as it looks after people's everyday lives and completes reforms. During Friday's press conference, when asked about Kim, President Lee had said while the appointments were made with the best of intentions, various controversies had emerged during the public vetting process and that he had not reached a final decision on whether to appoint Kim. Kim, during Saturday's announcement, said that as the justice minister, he had wanted to protect democracy, defend the socially vulnerable with fair law enforcement, and establish a new criminal justice system in a stable manner. This resignation comes after the ruling party adopted the confirmation hearing report for the nominee on Thursday amid the opposition's boycott over allegations that he had illegally lobbied the Drug Safety Ministry to approve a clinical trial for a COVID-19 drug in 2021. The presidential office later on Saturday said it respects Kim's decision to resign and that it will proceed according to established rules. The ruling Democratic Party backed Kim's decision. Chief spokesperson Park Seong-jun said in a written briefing that the party respects what he called an agonizing decision and described it as Kim's resolve not to add to the burden on state affairs. Meanwhile, the main opposition People Power Party said the resignation was long overdue, but that it does not clear Kim of the allegations against him. Party leader Chang Dong-hyuk said Kim was in effect forced out and argued that President Lee's press conference on Friday fanned the flames of public anger. Yoon So-hyang, KBS World Radio News.
13: The 20th Asian Games is set to officially kick off on Saturday evening for a 16-day run in Japan. The opening ceremony for the Aichi Nagoya Asian Games will be held at Nagoya City Mizuho Park Athletic Stadium with Emperor Naruhito and Empress Masako in attendance. Under the theme, Imagine One Asia, the Games will see the participation of some 10,000 athletes from 45 countries in the Asian refugee team vying to win gold in 469 events across 43 sports. The South Korean delegation is set to be the 16th to march into the stadium, led by two flag bearers, table tennis player Shin Yubin and rowing athlete Kim Dong-young. Team Korea sent 1,051 athletes and officials to Japan to compete in 41 sports with the aim of finishing third in the overall medal tally. The organizing committee of the Aichi Nagoya Asian Games has apologized to the Korean Sport and Olympic Committee after the national anthem of North Korea was played before a men's hockey group match between South Korea and Bangladesh. KSOC said on Saturday that two officials from the organizing committee had visited the Team Korea office the previous night to deliver the apology. North's national anthem was mistakenly played instead of the South Korean anthem, Aegukka, before the Group A game held at Gifu Prefectural Green Stage. North's national anthem was mistakenly played instead of the South Korean anthem, Aegukka, before the Group A game held at Gifu Prefectural Green Stadium on Friday. South Korea's Lee Jun-seok has advanced to the finals of men's singles in tekball at the Aichi Nagoya Asian Games after his Kuwaiti rival withdrew from the semifinal match due to a left thigh injury. He was declared the winner of the semifinal game at the Nagoya City Higashi Sports Center on Saturday when Kuwait's Zaid Aiden retired during the second set. He is scheduled to compete for the gold medal against Iraq's Ali Jalil Merher Al-Liawi on Sunday. If Lee wins, he would become the first Asian Games gold medalist in tekball, which is making its debut as an official sport at Aichi Nagoya 2026. And that's the news from KBS World Radio's News Center in Seoul. This has been Daniel Chan.
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7: This is Bird Note. I'm Nick Byard, Bird Note's Executive Director. 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I'm Nick Byard.
18: 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It'll be the Monday Morning Memo for December 21st, 2015.
19: Anything worth doing is worth doing badly.
18: These are the words of an entrepreneur who has an idea half-formed and a dream bigger than the sunrise. He or she believes that if you leap, a net will

0: appear. Entrepreneurs are confident in the street smarts they glean from their failures, and their optimistic future vision lets them see beyond the awkward and ugly proof of concept phase to the glowing innovation that lies beyond it.
1: Anything worth doing is worth overdoing.
0: These are the words of a strong leader, the champion of the tribe, the perfect embodiment of commitment. He or she can be trusted to think on their feet, improvise when necessary, and infuse co-workers with their passion. If you turn to the right, toward excellence through poise and responsiveness, you will need strong team leaders.
2: Anything worth doing well.
0: These are the words of an effective manager, the guardian of the style guide, the protector of the status quo. He or she can be trusted to implement processes and ensure that employees conform to policies and follow procedures. If you turn to the left, toward excellence through planning and execution, you will need an effective manager. Managers and leaders are natural enemies. The manager thinks the leader is reckless and undisciplined and sloppy. The leader can't decide whether the manager is a tight-ass robot or a pencil-pushing sourpuss who was weaned on a pickle. Leaders thrive amidst chaos and feel handcuffed by order. Managers are repulsed by chaos and feel empowered by order. Most organizations are begun by entrepreneurs, grown by leaders, and later optimized by managers. Companies built on passionate poise and responsiveness are difficult to sustain long term. Can you think of one that has kept the spring in its step and the sparkle in its eye for more than a decade or two? Poise and responsiveness often give way to planning and execution, so that systems and methods and techniques and procedures can be created, allowing consistent results to be obtained by average people. Excellent people are hard to find, hard to keep, and expensive to pay. Average people are everywhere. If your organization is suffering because you can't find enough excellent people, you are probably a leader who needs to give some of your authority to a manager who will create systems and policies and methods and procedures. Just saying. But if your organization is feeling a little stale and out of touch and behind the times, and you feel it needs a transfusion of energy, you're probably a manager who needs to give some of your authority to a leader. A leader is a highly productive troublemaker, an artist who knows which rules to break, which procedures to change, which policies to end, and which mountain to climb.
3: Learn the rules like a pro so you can break them like an artist. Pablo Picasso.
0: There really are two roads to excellence. Roy H. Williams.
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6: Hello, and welcome to Distillations, extracts from the past, present, and future of chemistry. I'm Mayor Rindy. Today, the last installment of our series on the original four elements: fire, earth, water, and finally, air. Follow us skyward as we explore what goes into each and every breath you take. That's coming up on today's episode of Distillations. In this series on the original four elements, we've examined the earth we live on, the water we drink, the fire that can heat or harm us, and now finally the last element, air. It's invisible, yet crucial to our survival. It surrounds us, and yet we're hardly aware it's there. We breathe it in and use it to run every biological system in our bodies. And yet, despite our dependence, we continue to engage in activities that could cause irreparable harm to the air, and therefore to us. Later in the show, we'll learn about some efforts to protect this most valuable resource. But first, Bob Kenworthy has this history of the air we breathe.
5: Scientists theorize our solar system was formed by the gravitational collapse of a portion of a giant molecular gas cloud, pieces of which joined together to form the sun and the planets, including Earth. This early, super hot Earth had little in the way of an atmosphere, certainly nothing we could breathe. It was probably mostly hydrogen and helium. The Earth's atmosphere as we know it today formed slowly after the Earth developed a solid surface. Comets, rich in volatile materials, plowed into the Earth, releasing their own gases upon impact and additional gases from the Earth itself. Erupting volcanoes added more to the mix. The Earth's cooling and contraction held these gases more tightly. Water vapor, carbon dioxide, and ammonia, all of these started to collect and formed an early atmosphere along with other gases. As the Earth continued to cool, liquid oceans formed. Ultraviolet light from the sun broke water molecules into free oxygen and hydrogen. Ozone, with three oxygen atoms, began to form and control the amount of ultraviolet light striking the Earth's surface, allowing blue-green algae or cyanobacteria to proliferate. Over a few million years, these bacteria produced massive amounts of oxygen, allowing the rise of many different forms of plant life. Gradually, the photosynthesis of blue-green algae and other plant life raised oxygen levels in the atmosphere from less than 1% to current levels of 21%, more than enough to support the myriad oxygen-breathing creatures that inhabit our modern planet. The air we breathe today is mostly nitrogen, comprising more than three-quarters of the Earth's atmosphere, which came from the breakdown of existing ammonia in the early atmosphere. Next is oxygen, then water vapor, which varies in amount depending on location and season. The remaining 1% of our air is mostly argon, with a significant fraction of carbon dioxide. About a dozen other gases have been identified in the Earth's atmosphere, but in very small quantities. This list includes the other noble gases, helium, neon, krypton, and xenon, all of which hang around in the atmosphere because they don't react with anything to form compounds. There's trace amounts of methane, ozone, nitrogen dioxide, carbon monoxide, and ammonia, all produced by activities on the Earth. Hydrogen and iodine round out the list. The Earth is still pumping out gases. The eruption of Mount Pinatubo in 1991 injected 20 million tons of sulfur dioxide into the upper atmosphere. Plants continue to consume carbon dioxide and produce oxygen, while animals produce more carbon dioxide and some methane. Humans, with our farming and industrial practices, have dramatically increased the production of methane and carbon dioxide, as well as other synthetic gases that damage the Earth's protective ozone layer. While we have successfully cut back on the ozone-damaging gases we create, we have not made a dent in our production of carbon dioxide. Over the last 150 years, humans have added 8,000 million metric tons of carbon to the atmosphere from the burning of fossil fuels. This carbon, in the form of atmospheric carbon dioxide, holds some of the sun's energy that would normally reflect from the Earth and escape into space. This extra energy further changes the atmosphere and the air we breathe. For Distillations, I'm Bob Kenworthy.
6: Bob Kenworthy is CHF's Manager of Affiliate Relations. You're listening to Distillations. I'm Mayor Rindy. Scientists have long known tailpipe emissions can make for some really nasty, unhealthy air. More recently, they've shared similar concerns about furniture, carpet, and paint, indoor products that give off volatile organic compounds, or VOCs. Now scientists have reason to believe that when those indoor and outdoor components come together, they produce something even greater than the sum of their toxic parts. As Jim Burris tells us, That's leading to changes in the way some manufacturers make their products.
7: In the 1980s, business was booming for the Federal Environmental Protection Agency.
8: CBS News, an accident at a nuclear power plant in...
7: The decade began with the EPA monitoring the cleanup of the Three Mile Island nuclear disaster site. A $1.6 billion allocation established a nationwide Superfund hazardous waste cleanup program.
9: But a car that knocks needs Gulf No Knox.
7: And by 1986, the EPA mandated a 90% reduction in the amount of lead in gasoline.
9: Try a little and see.
7: A year later, the EPA decided it was time to clean its own house. Its D.C. office was outfitted with new furniture, new paint, new carpet, and suddenly employees were dizzy. They were wheezing. They got sick. So many got so sick, doctors said they couldn't go back to work. And workers sued. The EPA had to act. If its own building was a newly coined sick building, how many others were out there?
10: There's no new carpet smell. There is none.
7: That's Stuart Jones, Vice President of Research and Development for Interface Americas, the company that makes most of the carpet tile found in commercial buildings today. Turns out all that new stuff at the EPA caused workers to get sick, and a volatile organic compound, or VOC, emitting carpet was the main culprit. That triggered something known as the Carpet Policy Dialogue. It changed the industry.
10: It wasn't easy. We had to go through not only all of the materials and the raw materials that go into our product, including things all the way down to some of the finishes on the yarns, but all through our processes.
7: That meant examining everything from lubricants on the machinery to changing how carpet dryers were maintained.
11: And then the tile gets flipped upside down. The next inspector's looking for backing defects, and then they're stacked up and placed in boxes of 20 tiles per box, prepared for shipping.
7: Georgia is the carpet capital of the world, with some 80% made here. Here at the Interface Floor Plant in LaGrange, Georgia, this maze of machines and workers crank out more than 400,000 square yards each week. What's strikingly obvious is what's not here. Smell. There is none. No one's wearing skin protection or a mask. And Jones, explaining how the factory recycles old carpet into new tiles, reaches into a refuse bin with his bare hands. I have to interrupt.
12: There's nothing toxic or potentially dangerous in any of this?
10: No, I would eat that.
7: Worldwide regulations, coupled with a sustainability-driven market, have made carpet much safer than it used to be. Indoor air quality, as a result, is better. Outdoors is a different story.
13: It is going to be hot today with highs in the upper 90s, and that means a code red smog alert this afternoon. Checking traffic, the parking lot known as the Downtown Connector is living up to its name this afternoon. We're looking at 30.
12: And that's exactly where I find myself, stuck on Atlanta's infamous Downtown Connector. It's where Interstate 75, 85, and 20 all weave through the city. On the best of days, it's slow, but today, it's not moving. Thousands of cars around me idling, their tailpipes spewing out emissions. It all makes for some really nasty air.
7: Science has long known that buildings suck in large amounts of ozone, which forms when nitrogen oxide gases from vehicle and industrial emissions react with volatile organic compounds. That's why carpets, paint, textiles, furniture, things you find a lot of in big buildings, complicate the picture even more.
14: They give off a certain type of compound that when the ozone comes in, they react.
7: Charlene Baer is a principal research scientist at Georgia Tech. She studies what she calls the toxic soup that forms when outdoor ozone mixes with indoor VOCs. Formaldehyde in a laminate desk, styrenes in some carpet backing, even toxins in cleaners.
14: Now you have a very reactive irritant that can be very dangerous for people, particularly asthmatics, etc.
7: Baer says this toxic soup is much nastier than the sum of its already noxious ingredients.
14: The products that are released by these ozone oxidation reactions are more dangerous than the original products.
7: That's the problem, but science is all about finding solutions. So it would make sense to head to a downtown skyscraper to get air samples, test what's going on. Well, not exactly. If you want to find out VOC levels of, say, ozone and carpet, it's impossible to do in an office. The copy machine gives off its own VOCs. So can everyday cleaning products, even the people just sitting at their desks. To get a truly accurate sample, you need a much more controlled environment.
12: And that's where the Georgia Tech Research Institute

0: suspected carcinogen, benzene, which is a known carcinogen. So there's certain compounds we can go in, and we know we want to get those as low as possible.
1: Little by little, product by product, science is gaining a better understanding of the variables that compromise indoor air quality. And manufacturers are using lessons learned, partly here at Georgia Tech, to better manufacture their products. But indoor VOCs are only half of the problem. Because cars continue to idle on freeways, factories still spew emissions, and sunlight cooks these ingredients in the air, making it unhealthy to breathe, toxic soup will remain on the menu in the nation's largest cities. But thanks to science, it's no longer the main course. For Distillations, I'm Jim Burris.
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3: Until next time. My name is Ken Chisholm. I'm the director of the Science Working Group at Radio Newark. I'm retired now, but I spent my career in the chemical industry after obtaining university degrees in forestry, botany, and biochemistry. 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
5: Planned Parenthood, located at 140 East Delaware Avenue in Newark, provides health care services for both women and men, including birth control counseling and therapies for contraception, STD testing, and emergency contraception. HIV services, including the PrEP drug for high-risk individuals, which is more than 90% effective in preventing HIV/AIDS from sexual contact, is available. Planned Parenthood accepts most types of health insurance, and most exams will be covered for free with no copay.
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7: From Feature Story News in New York, I'm Mitch McCann with the Week in Review. A United Nations fact-finding mission has reported there are reasonable grounds to believe the United States committed war crimes in Iran, including a strike on a school in the southern city of Minab. The finding comes as U.S. President Donald Trump said the war was hopefully toward the end, though the U.S. House of Representatives has voted for a third time to halt the conflict, with Republicans in battleground districts backing the measure. President Trump is said to want to prevent any escalation before November's midterm elections. James Goodison has more from Washington.
8: Now, the reasoning for that is effectively President Trump wants a holding pattern to be in place in the Middle East until after the midterm elections, which are just over 40 days away. He does not want to see an escalation in the Middle East that then would lead to an economic shock for American public when it comes to gas and oil prices that could further dampen his chances of his party doing well in the midterm elections. So from his point of view, he doesn't want to engage with the Houthis on that front at this point and brush Saudi Arabia off.
7: NATO's most senior military commanders have been meeting in Copenhagen to follow up on commitments made at the alliance's summit in the Turkish capital Ankara in July, where allies pledged 70 billion euros, around $77 billion, in military equipment, assistance and training for Ukraine. The two-day gathering of chiefs of defence from all 32 allied nations is the first military committee conference since the Ankara summit, with discussions focused on strengthening collective deterrence and supporting Kiev. The meeting comes against a backdrop of questions over the future scale of the United States' military presence in Europe after Washington signaled its intention to reduce conventional support as European allies increase their own capabilities. William Densolo reports.
9: It's an opportunity to reflect on the situation in Ukraine, where Ukraine sees itself as increasingly vulnerable to Russian airstrikes as it sees its air defences depleted. This is a concern shared in Europe as well, especially when it comes to the threat posed by Russian hybrid attacks. There have been several of these perceived incidences in recent days, something that both NATO and the

0: European Union says it urgently needs to address.
1: Polling stations have opened across Russia's Far East, marking the start of 3 days of voting for all 450 seats in the State Duma, the first parliamentary election since Moscow launched its full-scale invasion of Ukraine in 2022. Around 111 million people are eligible to vote, with Russian President Vladimir Putin's United Russia Party facing no genuine opposition after the only anti-war party, Yabloka, was barred from the ballot. Ukraine has condemned the holding of the vote in Russian-controlled parts of its territory as illegal. Daria Bondarchuk reports from Moscow.
2: Security measures are especially tight in regions that Russia calls its new territories, Donetsk, Luhansk, Kherson and Zaporizhia, which are conducting parliamentary elections for the first time as part of the Russian Federation. Elections are taking place as active fighting between Russia and Ukraine continue, despite Washington's efforts to restart peace negotiations between Moscow and Kyiv.
1: A bomb has killed at least 16 people and wounded more than 50 others at a mosque near a police compound in northwestern Pakistan. Police say an attacker drove a vehicle packed with explosives into the building during Friday prayers, causing the roof to collapse on worshippers inside. No group has claimed responsibility, though suspicion has fallen on the Pakistani Taliban, which has carried out a string of deadly attacks across the country's northwest in recent months. Hera Mustafa reports from Islamabad.
3: At least 16 people, including 11 civilians and 5 police officers, were killed and more than 50 wounded after a suspected suicide bomber targeted a police compound in Pakistan's northwestern Khyber Pakhtunkhwa province. Police says the attacker rammed an explosive-laden vehicle into the gate of the old police lines in Kohat district during Friday prayers. Authorities have launched an investigation, while no group has claimed responsibility for the attack.
1: Princess Diana's brother claims King Charles sounded giddily elated when they spoke after her death in 1997. It's contained in the latest extract from a book by Earl Spencer. Buckingham Palace says the king is mindful that grief can colour memory. Royal commentator for the Daily Mail, Robert Hardman, says the narrative is disputed.
4: I don't think Charles Spencer sat down and thought, right, I'm going to demolish the monarchy. I sense there's a bit of sort of perhaps personal therapy going on here. He's clearly got in his mind a sequence of events. The fact that the king came out, or the palace came out so robustly, with a variation on the immortal line, recollections may vary, basically saying that's not how the king remembers it, I think is significant.
1: From Feature Story News in New York, I'm Mitch McCann, and that was The Week in Review.
5: This is the History in 5 Minutes podcast, the number one podcast for learning about anything in history in no time at all. I'm your host, Michael Rank. Today's topic is, where did the sea monsters on the edge of medieval maps come from? The topic for today's podcast comes from two new books that just came out that are actually about this very subject. They're called Sea Monsters on Medieval and Renaissance Maps by Chet Van Duzer, and Sea Monsters, A Voyage Around the World's Most Beguiling Maps by Joseph Nigg. I also thought of this topic when I remember back to flipping through some history books, whether in school or stuff that I purchased on my own. And whenever they showed maps from the medieval or early Renaissance period, first of all, you would pick out some of the geographical inaccuracies, but you would notice on the edge there were all these bizarre creatures sitting out there in the water. It was some type of weird, distorted, mutated form of a long serpent that was wrapping an entire vessel, the Kraken that was pulling something down to its watery depths, or even stuff out of Greek mythology like the sirens that were leading sailors to certain doom. You see these all over these old maps. So the question is, where did these things come from, and what were they there for? To answer this very broadly, we can say that, number one, the understanding of the world was different in the past. That's pretty easy to guess. But number two, the purpose of maps were also different in the past. Let's tackle that first issue. First of all, you have to imagine that the ocean before the age of steamships and when you traveled around by wind power and didn't exactly know where you were going was an exotic place and quite terrifying. If you were a sailor and you saw a killer whale jump out of the water and crest back in, you would think, what is this creature that's larger than anything I've seen on Earth and could destroy me if it crashed into its ship? Your imagination could easily run wild and think of all the other terrors that lie in the deep. I imagine seeing a few tentacles pop out of the water, too, would also make you a bit nervous. Artists and writers that tried to describe life in the ocean relied on accounts from uneducated sailors, who, due perhaps to a rum ration or exposure to the sun, combined with fear of what was actually in the depths during a storm, made for fantastic accounts that worked themselves back to these maps. Also, for centuries, the educated classes in Europe relied on geography supplied to them by the Roman writer Pliny the Younger. Pliny described as scientific fact the existence of dog-headed creatures that lived out in Eastern Asia, or the headless blemmi, or the once-footed Scipidae. Even Augustine, the church father, talked of trying to bring Christianity to these mythical people. It wasn't actually until the 13th century when it was understood that these creatures didn't exist. And even up into the 17th century, Europeans thought that on the island of Taiwan, society lived underground, which we talked about in an earlier podcast on the show about famous tricksters in history. Pliny the Younger has a long-held theory that every land animal had an equivalent in the ocean. So if you have a dog or cat on land, you have a sea dog or sea cat. This idea still works into the name of some animals that we know of in the sea today. Sea lions, sea pigs, which are deep-water sea cucumbers with legs. So this explains some of the odd exotic figures that appear on maps that don't exist anywhere in nature. Essentially sea pigs, little porkers with fins that travel around the ocean. The second reason that we see these creatures that I talked about at the top of the podcast was that the use of maps were different in the past. Before the invention of the printing press, the production of a map had to be done by hand. It was an expensive project, and therefore there were lots of artistic embellishments added to it to increase the value. Also, when you hung up a map in your house, it wasn't just for the geographically inquisitive, but it was to show off to your rich friends. So you would want to have lots of interesting artistic insignia around the corner, and whoever composed this map would do that by adding creatures that fit into their imagination. Maps could get extraordinarily expensive. Just as an example of Ottoman history, some of the people who produced elaborate design work, sometimes maps, sometimes scenes of society, could produce images that would be more expensive than a mosque itself. It would cost the equivalent of tens of thousands of dollars to produce a map in the past, so you wanted to get as much artistic bang for your buck. Sea monsters began to disappear as geographical knowledge increased in the world. Explorers like Marco Polo and others determined that, unlike what the Romans thought, you wouldn't actually die if you went south of the equator. In the 16th and 17th century, when European sea dominance began to spread across the globe, they realized that these mythical features were nowhere to be found and most likely didn't exist. European understanding of science grew, and the printing press made the spread of realistic images easier. So as technology advanced, the ocean was no longer this repository of nightmarish creatures, but a commercial zone where fishing and commerce and trade took place. But we should remember here that the imagination of the sea and what lies beneath still isn't dead. First of all, there's lots of things that we don't know about that most likely exist down there. Just this year in 2013, for the first time ever, we captured a 15-foot mega shark and a giant squid on film. Also, people like director James Cameron have gone down to the bottom of the Mariana Trench, which is 12 miles below the sea, in a bathyscape to explore there to find what's underneath there that we don't know about. So while sea monsters on maps have disappeared, the possibility of what could exist out there shouldn't excite us any less. I have one announcement before we wrap up this podcast. I have a new book that just came out last week. It's called History's Greatest Generals, 10 Commanders Who Conquered Empires, Revolutionized Warfare, and Changed History Forever. So you can dig into the lives of figures like Alexander the Great, Hannibal of Carthage, and Napoleon, and find out what they did in their life and why they were so successful as military commanders and how the things that they did still influence us today. You can pick that up on Amazon.com. For more history like this that's offbeat, obscure, but most of all not boring, come check out my website at www.michaelrank.net. 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
7: Organized chaos. I'm Bob Carson with the Discovery Files. New advances in science and engineering from the National Science Foundation. We're caught in a massive traffic jam. Those Wi-Fi and Bluetooth devices of ours are clogging the airwaves with their wireless transmissions, competing for limited space. Calls are dropped. Bandwidth is wasted. Now a team from the University of Michigan has developed software to bring order to this wild wireless world. Wi-Fi, Bluetooth, and some other gadgets share the same spectrum but use different signaling formats, so they can't coordinate with each other. Though they're all programmed to listen for openings of silence before they send their own transmissions, they often still end up occupying the same radio space at the same time, colliding or blocking one another. The new software called GapSense creates a common language of energy pulses and gaps that lets devices coordinate so there are fewer conflicts. It's almost like a built-in air traffic control system. Roger that. In tests, the team got around an 88% reduction in interference on some networks. And when they tested GapSense in a simulated office environment, a 45% collision rate was reduced to 8. Radio signals that get along. No, you go first. After you, please. No, I insist.
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10: This is the Engines of Our Ingenuity, made possible by the friends of KUHF Houston.
11: Today, a parable about giving versus selling. The University of Houston's College of Engineering presents this series about the machines that make our civilization run and the people whose ingenuity created them. My computer-wise friends have all been at me to do a program about the computer operating system, Linux. That might strike you as odd, but Linux has almost religious implications among computer people. It has become an emblem of the altruism to which so much of the computer underworld aspires. Linux is an operating system like those used to run Windows or Macintosh machines. Linux, however, is available to anyone free of charge. Back in the 60s, Bell Labs developed one of the first operating systems, and they called it Unix. Unix was robust, and it's still used in many places, but not without modification, for it comes out of the computer's Jurassic era. It's not the sort of thing you can use on a PC. In 1991, Linus Torvalds, a student in Helsinki, developed the primary program called a kernel for a new PC operating system. He based it on Unix and adapted his own first name to give it the Unix-sounding name of Linux. It was just a lark. He never meant to make a pile of money. He just meant to create an operating system with the solidity of Unix that would work on PCs. 6 years earlier, Richard Stallman at MIT formed a group called GNU to promote the creation of free software. Stallman has been trying to replace the word copyright with the word copyleft. By that he means legal protection for giving ideas away, preventing others from selling them for profit. Since Stallman had been developing software for a Unix platform, he enlisted Torvalds to join with GNU in making Linux and its source code available free of charge. By then, Microsoft was the primary seller of PC operating systems, but much of the work done on PCs doesn't need Windows compatibility. Linux caught on in a way that surprised even Torvalds. Today, upwards of 20 million people use Linux for servers, calculation, data acquisition, and much more. Much of the software you use on your PC is available in both Windows and Linux versions. Users praise Linux for its robust stability. It's so stable because Torvalds makes his code available for anyone to see. He hears from the best computer people all over the world. They find bugs and think of improvements. In addition to Linux, GNU provides a vast amount of commercial quality software. The Fortran C and Perl programming languages, even the Netscape browser. And Netscape shares that user-shaped robustness with Linux. This openness has caught on, and Linux remains the centerpiece of open software. And what about Torvalds? Does he kick himself for not becoming the new Bill Gates? Well, not at all, because cream floats, and the world is more just than we might think. Torvalds can write his own ticket, go to the web and meet his wife and young daughter, catch the aura of confidence and contentment around this young idealist. The same subtlety that gave us Linux also shows the way in which rewards really do follow accomplishment. I'm John Leinhardt at the University of Houston, where we're interested in the way inventive minds work.

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1: I'm Dr. Anthony Lizowitz, and this is Climate Connections. For some residents of Pittsburgh, wet basements seem like a fact of life. It's a hilly city with dense clay soils that drain poorly. During heavy rain, water runs down slope and can pool around foundations and seep into basements. And as climate change causes more extreme storms, the problem is growing. Linnea Warren May, a researcher at RAND, surveyed residents of two predominantly black Pittsburgh neighborhoods.
2: We found that around three quarters of the homes sampled across both neighborhoods had ever experienced basement wetness.
1: In many cases, the problem is not large amounts of standing water.
2: It's just sort of a persistent, ongoing, damp condition.
1: But co-researcher Jemima Awobata, a PhD candidate at the University of Pittsburgh, says chronic moisture creates the perfect environment for mold, which can trigger asthma attacks, allergic reactions, or rashes. So the researchers measured concentrations of mold and other microbes in residents' homes and shared information about steps people can take to reduce basement wetness and mold exposure.
3: We breathe in these things every single day. So understanding what is there, who is vulnerable to it, and how to protect ourselves is very, very important.
1: Climate Connections is produced by the Yale Center for Environmental Communication. To learn more about climate change, visit climateconnections.org.
4: Welcome back, everybody. This is Rick Pettigrew. In just a minute, you'll be able to feast your ears on the latest weekly batch of top news stories that appeared on Archaeologica. Send us feedback on the Archaeology Channel Facebook page or post a message on our social networking site, ArchaeoSeek. New excavations at a site often called Germany's Stonehenge show that it was a residential area as well as a place of gruesome ritual sacrifices. Researchers using Google Earth have found in northern India what appears to be the world's largest geoglyph. Excavators in northern Florida have found traces of a long-lost Native American town recorded by early French and Spanish accounts. And the world's largest collection of pyramids in northern Sudan is threatened by erosion and other forces of degradation. The audio news team would like to thank our friends for helping us continue the show without a break since we started more than 20 years ago. 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We now have 137 fascinating titles for you to binge upon with your smart TVs on Roku. Again, that link is heritagetac.org. And now, here's Laura Pettigrew with the audio news from Archaeologica. We hope you find this to be a valuable part of your day.
5: Welcome to the audio news from Archaeologica. I'm Laura Pettigrew, and these are the headlines in archaeological and historical news for the week of June 13th through the 19th, 2021. Our first story this week brings us to the Ringheiligtum Pirmelte in eastern Germany, often called the German Stonehenge, where an ancient site shows signs of brutal human sacrifices. As reported by Heritage Daily, the site is set up much like Stonehenge to follow the solstices. According to evidence uncovered by archaeologists, it not only served as a place for human sacrifice, but also as home to many people, according to recently discovered evidence of 130 dwellings. The henge was discovered originally in 1991. It's located about 85 miles southwest of Berlin and extends over 330 feet in diameter. The burials at the site are known to be more macabre than those found at the UK's Stonehenge, including burials of teens, children, and women brutally killed for sacrificial purposes. However, the new evidence also shows that this site, where the monuments may date from around 2800 BC, became a residential area around the late Neolithic period, dating initially to approximately 2300 BC and remaining occupied until 2050 BC. Excavations beginning in May uncovered two additional houses, 20 ditches, and two human burials. Further explorations revealed evidence of more burials and 80 houseplants. This work is being done by the Saxony-Anhalt State Office for Monument Preservation and Archaeology and staffed by researchers and students from the Martin Luther University of Halle-Wittenberg. The Henge site is still being excavated, and much remains to be learned about this place. Digging there will continue until October 2021. So far, researchers believe it was used for astronomical events, as a burial and ritual center in the region, and now as a place people also called home. Our next story takes us to India, where Google Earth mapping technology has revealed the world's largest geoglyph, a sprawling design formed with earth or stone. As reported in Live Science, the large design originally came to light in 2014, when independent French researchers Carlo and Johan Oetheimer, while exploring Google Earth images over Punjab State in northern India, noticed the geoglyph. From this aerial view, they were able to see man-made lines within the sand and silts clearly displayed during dry seasons. They followed up on this survey and visited the sites in 2016, identifying this region near Boha as an outlier, with little evidence for recent creation due to farming. Geoglyphs are not common in the region, but can be found in some other deserts. This glyph comprises several spirals and long lines covering 51 acres near the India-Pakistan border. The entire linear distance of the lines totals 30 miles. The origin of these lines is unknown, but may be related to several rock cairns or rock stacks in the area. Nine such stone structures stand in and around the lines, some as tall as 5 feet, with the stones often carved with images of the Hindu deities Krishna and Ganesha. This leads researchers to suggest the geoglyph may have some religious or ceremonial meaning, based on the association with the images on the cairns, and researchers estimate that the geoglyph is only between 150 and 200 years old. While the lines are large and apparent on the satellite images, they are subtle on the ground, as they are only about 4 inches deep and 8 to 20 inches wide. No vantage point exists where the lines would have been visible from above, meaning they could not likely have been seen in their entirety by the people living in this area when they were created. The purpose of these glyphs remains a mystery for now, but researchers continue to investigate them to uncover more information. The Oetheimers are preparing a paper about this for the upcoming September issue of the journal Archaeological Research in Asia. Our next story takes us to Florida, where archaeological evidence on a coastal island indicates that it may have been home to a long-lost Native American settlement. As reported by Smithsonian Magazine, excavations at Big Talbot Island in northern Florida near Jacksonville have unearthed traces of Serabi, a Mocama indigenous community dating back between the 16th and 17th centuries. Serabi is a Native American town that was recorded in early accounts written by French and Spanish explorers around the 1560s, but its whereabouts have remained unknown. The team, led by researchers at the University of North Florida, directed by Keith Ashley, discovered a wide range of artifacts on the island, including fragments of Spanish pottery, animal bones, oyster shells, beads, and other artifacts. In cross-checking these items with maps and cartographic evidence, they figured out that they had found a site that archaeologists have long looked for in the region. This excavation is part of the ongoing Mocama Archaeological Project, designed to shed light on the indigenous people of northern Florida. This group lived in northeastern and central Florida, beginning as early as 3000 BC, and may have reached a population of 200,000 to 300,000 people. The site is positioned next to the coast, and intracoastal waterways likely made it a bustling trade and travel center before European colonization. After colonization in 1562, the indigenous peoples remained in the region for just another 150 years or so. Researchers plan to continue their excavation of the site at Big Talbot Island to identify more dwellings, structures, and artifacts to learn more about the society that lived there. Our final story takes us to Sudan, where the world's largest collection of pyramids risks being damaged and buried by shifting sand dunes. This story comes from an article written by Ahmed Mutasim Abdallah Mahmoud, PhD researcher at the University of Nottingham, and published online by The Conversation. Ancient Nubian populations built the pyramids of Sudan beginning around 2500 BC. They total over 200 individual structures across three major archaeological sites of El Kuru, Jebel Barkal, and Meroweh. The pyramids are smaller than those at Giza in Egypt and are made of sandstone and granite. They contain chapels and burial chambers with hieroglyphs and other scripts celebrating Nubian rulers. These magnificent Nubian pyramids are highly culturally valuable and offer a relatively crowd-free experience for intrepid tourists compared to their Egyptian counterparts. Sadly, pyramids at the UNESCO World Heritage Site of Meroweh, north of the capital Khartoum, face degradation due to shifting sand dunes. The site continues to degrade due to a lack of preservation, severe weather conditions, negligence, and vandalism. This recent degradation aligns with the activity of looters as well as poorly conducted 1800s excavations, such as that of Italian explorer Giuseppe Ferlini, who famously blew up several pyramids in the 1880s. Today, sandstorms and shifting dunes are the biggest threat to this site. This is only exacerbated by global climate change, which has made sandstorms and more arid weather frequent in the region, sometimes engulfing homes in rural areas. While the moving sand may protect these sites from thieves, it is harmful to the excavated sites as they get reburied under the sand and erode in the process. One prevention method is to increase vegetation that helps suppress erosion. Currently, a project called the Great Green Wall is offering some hope. This project is a collaboration of 20 nations and is designed to stop the spread of the Sahara's sands. Through restoring 100 million hectares of land from Senegal...
0: At the tone, we've reached the top of the hour. WIZULP Newark.
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8: This is DW News, our top stories. Yemen's Houthis say they have attacked what they call sensitive sites in the Saudi capital Riyadh with ballistic missiles and drones. Smoke could be seen rising near the international airport. Saudi officials confirmed that the rebels fired a ballistic missile at the capital, which they intercepted. Journalists from CNN Politico and MS Now have been denied access to the White House a day after the US president banned the outlets. Trump said on Friday they would no longer be permitted access, accusing them of spreading fake news about his administration. All three organizations accused Trump of violating their constitutional rights and have vowed to challenge the ban. The 191st Oktoberfest has kicked off in Munich, with the city's new mayor, Dominic Klauser, tapping the first keg. Revelers arrived early to get a spot in one of the many beer tents. More than 6 million visitors are expected, and they'll have to pay a record price of almost €16 for 1 litre of beer.

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0: Ada was one of the most popular performers of her era, particularly for her duets with Billy Murray and Len Spencer.
1: Sleep well, Mr. Orangutan.
0: Soundbeat is produced at the Belfer Audio Archive, home to one of the largest cylinder collections on the planet. 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I'm Brett Barry.
2: 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Thanks for your support. This week you'll hear these very cool stories. High-tech analysis of Coast Salish blankets and robe shows conclusively that these native people of the Northwest Coast use dog hair in their fabric. A human skull fragment more than 100,000 years old in China demonstrates potential violence as well as compassion among archaic humans. New evidence proves that the Western Wall in Jerusalem was not finished by King Herod. And fish bones and tools from a cave on an island in far southeastern Asia make it clear that people 42,000 years ago were venturing into deep water seas. This program is brought to you in part by the Turkish Ministry of Culture and Tourism, offering visitors to Turkey a unique experience among archaeological sites representing thousands of years of cultural heritage. Learn more about the wonders of Turkey at goturkey.com. Thanks go also to our supporting members, without whose help we would not be able to present this program. Please look for membership information at archaeologychannel.org. And now, here's Laura Pettigrew with the audio news from Archaeologica. We hope you find this to be a valuable part of your day.
3: Welcome to the audio news from Archaeologica. I'm Laura Pettigrew, and these are the headlines in archaeological and historical news from November 20th to the 26th, 2011. Our first story focuses on the ancient Pacific Northwest, where research at the University of York has produced the first clear evidence that the textiles woven by the indigenous peoples used dog hair as the fiber. In recent years, scientists have hotly debated whether textiles such as blankets and robes made by the skillful Coast Salish weavers before contact with the Europeans were made of dog hair, as oral histories have claimed. Coast Salish oral tradition refers to a special dog that was bred locally until the mid-19th century for its woolly hair or fleece used in the textile industry. Now, highly sensitive equipment has allowed researchers from York's BioArc, the departments of biology, archaeology, and chemistry, to test this by analyzing the protein composition of 11 textiles in different locations, representing 25 samples in total. The samples, all taken from artifacts in the Smithsonian's National Museum of Natural History and National Museum of the American Indian Collections, included blankets, a sash, and a fur robe. Most of the textiles were collected in the early to mid-19th century, including two famous American Northwest expeditions, the Lewis and Clark trek from 1803 to 1806, and the Wilkes expedition from 1838 to 1842. The results found evidence of dog hair in the fur robe and six of the woven textiles, primarily in a blend with goat hair. However, the results, recently published in the journal Antiquity, show no real proof of a preference for dog hair in high-status fabrics, and no textiles made entirely of dog hair. Instead, researchers conclude that dog hair was used to supplement mountain goat hair, possibly as a bulking material. Surprisingly, the results also indicate that commercial sheep wool was also incorporated into textiles in the 19th century. Previous investigations had implied that sheep wool was not used in Salish weaving. The research was led by Dr. Caroline Salazzo, a Marie Curie research fellow from York's Department of Archaeology and a former postdoctoral fellow at the Museum Conservation Institute at the Smithsonian Institution. According to Dr. Salazzo, dogs have a long history of interaction with humans, from companionship to guarding and hunting, but raising dogs for fiber production was a unique cultural adaptation in the Pacific Northwest. It is perhaps because this is so unusual that some have doubted the use of dog wool. While dog hair was used in all of the textiles sampled that were produced before 1862, it was absent from blankets woven in the late 19th century to early 20th century. In particular, dog hair was absent from all of the twill-woven ceremonial-type blankets, indicating that for these, weavers preferred mountain goat hair for both aesthetic and technical reasons. The Coast Salish peoples are indigenous to the Pacific Northwest coastal areas of northern Washington and southern British Columbia, and are particularly noted for their large, finely woven blankets. In pre-contact times, the blankets were imported items, and their uses in gifting and distribution were present in all aspects of social life. As well as having a functional use, they were important in ceremonies such as marriages and funerals. According to co-author Susan Held, the senior textile conservator at the Smithsonian's National Museum of the American Indian, Salish weaving is undergoing a resurgence, so it is important to confirm the use of dog hair in traditional weaving. The new research indeed confirms the Coast Salish oral history about the use of dog hair. It appears that people used dog hair mixed with goat wool in everyday textiles, although goat hair alone was used in ceremonial blankets. According to bioarchaeologist Matthew Collins from York's Department of Archaeology, protein mass spectrometry is a useful new tool for the study of textiles and other artifacts composed of proteins such as silk, wool, ivory, leather, bone, and parchment, in which the original source of production is difficult to identify. The existence of a woolly dog is supported by historic accounts of 18th century European explorers. People reportedly kept dogs on small islands off the coast to prevent interbreeding with short-haired village dogs. The dog disappeared less than 100 years after the first contact with Europeans. According to Dr. Salazzo, the results show that the description of textiles in museum collections as dog hair blankets should be reconsidered, since results show no textiles made solely of this fiber. Pure dog hair blankets conceivably at one time were more common, but considered of lower value, used more heavily, and thus used up before entering collections. In China, analysis of a human cranium dated to the Middle Pleistocene period shows evidence that violent human assault and trauma occurred there about 126,000 years ago. Farmers discovered the skull fragment, known as the Maba cranium, along with the remains of other mammals in 1958 while removing sediments for fertilizer from a cave at Lion Rock in Guangdong Province. Researchers recently examined it using stereomicroscopy and a high-resolution CT scanner, which allowed them to examine the cranium's inner bone structure. This verified that healing had occurred in the ancient wound, confirming that whatever incident had occurred to produce the damage did not lead to immediate death. According to report co-author Professor Lynn Shepards of the School of Anatomical Sciences at the University of Witwatersrand in South Africa, the wound is very similar to what is observed today when someone is struck forcibly with a heavy blunt object. As such, it joins a small sample of Ice Age bones showing probable evidence of trauma caused by humans and could possibly be the oldest example of interhuman aggression and human-induced trauma. The remodeled, healed condition of the bone also indicates survival after a serious brain injury, a circumstance that increases for archaic and modern humans throughout the Pleistocene. Although it was not possible to determine with certainty if the wound was the result of interhuman aggression or an accidental incident, the injury does shed more light on the abilities of Pleistocene humans to survive serious injury and post-traumatic disabilities. Whatever the reason for the wound, the Maba person would have needed social support and help, such as feeding, to recover, so the Maba cranium definitely attests to the early development of such human care systems. New digs in Jerusalem show that, contrary to popular belief, King Herod was not solely responsible for constructing the Western Wall. Israel's Antiquities Authority, or IAA, announced Wednesday that the discovery of a mikveh, or ritual bath, alongside Jerusalem's ancient drainage channel challenges the conventional archaeological perception that Herod built the wall in its entirety. The mikveh and other evidence now make it evident that construction was completed at least 20 years after Herod's death in 4 BC. The recent excavations, directed by IAA archaeologist Eli Shukron, with assistance from Professor Ronnie Reich of the University of Haifa, revealed 3 clay oil lamps of a type that was common in the 1st century AD, as well as 17 identifiable bronze coins. The clay oil lamps and bronze coins turned up when archaeologists sifted through soil removed from inside the sealed mikveh. According to Dr. Donald Ariel, curator of the IAA numismatic collection, the latest 4 coins were struck by the Roman procurator of Judea, Valerius Gratus, sometime around AD 17 or 18, which was about 20 years after Herod's death. This archaeological information shows that the construction of the Temple Mount walls, an enormous project, went on for decades, and the wall was not completed during Herod's lifetime. The find confirms description by the Jewish historian Josephus, stating that the work was finished only during the reign of King Agrippa II, Herod's great-grandson. In the southeast island nation of Timor-Leste, or East Timor, excavations in a cave reveal that humans mastered deep sea fishing earlier than was thought. A team of Australian experts has uncovered evidence of the practice at the eastern end of Timor, an island lying north of Australia, in a small cave which contained the bones of more than 2,800 fish. Some were caught as long as 42,000 years ago, showing an early development of the art of catching fast-moving deep-water fish such as tuna. Another key find was the world's earliest recorded fish hook, made of shell and dating from between 23,000 and 16,000 years ago. The results of the excavations at the Jeremalai cave site were published in the latest issue of the journal Science and stem from work done by Professor Sue O'Connor from the College of Asia and the Pacific at the Australian National University. According to O'Connor, the evidence demonstrates that prehistoric people had high-level maritime skills, and by implication, the technology needed to make ocean crossings to reach Australia. The site contained more than 38,000 fish bones from 2,843 individual fish, dating back 42,000 years. The Timor finds show that early modern humans in the islands of Southeast Asia were expert at catching types of fish that would be a challenge even today, such as tuna. The recovered fish hook was not likely to have been used for deep sea fishing, but O'Connor thinks it's possible that other types of hooks were being made at the same time. What is still unknown is exactly how these ancient people were able to catch fast-moving deep ocean fish. Tuna can be caught by using nets or by trolling hooks on long lines through the water. Simple fish aggregating devices such as tethered logs can also be used to attract them. So they may have been caught using hooks or nets from boats positioned over deep waters where the fish are found. Either way, it is clear that these people must have been using sophisticated technology and watercraft to fish offshore. Timor is the largest eastern island in the Lesser Sunda Islands, the easternmost chain of major islands in the Indonesian archipelago. The Sunda Islands, which include the famous island of Bali, are surrounded by deep oceanic trenches, supporting a rich variety of fish, but also creating treacherous seas. The eastern part of the island of Timor became the main part of the independent nation of Timor-Leste in 2002, along with a few smaller islands nearby. The new archaeological finds on Timor-Leste may shed light on how people first traveled from these islands across to Australia, just to the south, because the Timorese fishermen must have had seaworthy boats capable of making the final ocean crossing to Australia. We long have known that Australia's ancient ancestors were able to travel hundreds of kilometers by sea because they reached Australia by around 50,000 years ago. The watercraft that indigenous Australians used at the time of European contact, however, all were very simple rafts and canoes. So how people arrived at such an early date has always been puzzling, and the new finds from Jeremalai Cave will also help address that puzzle. That wraps up the news for this week. For more stories and daily news updates, visit Archaeologica on the World Wide Web at archaeologica.org, where all the news is history. I'm Laura Pettigrew, and I'll see you next week.
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6: Voices of Books. Been read, being read, will be read. The Monday Morning Memo from March 18th, 2013. Jeff says I have a confirmation bias, a strong attraction to information that reinforces my convictions and helps me prove my point. That makes sense. I'm an ad writer. Does anyone really want their ad writer to be unbiased? The job of the ad writer is to
7: 1.
6: Discover a persuasive perspective and
7: 2.
6: Develop a distinctly memorable voice for the ad campaign and
7: 3.
6: Find supporting evidence that clearly demonstrates your company and your product are the only intelligent choices in your category. Yes, I have a confirmation bias. It makes me a living. Ray Bard is a good friend and the publisher of most of my books, including the Wizard of Ads trilogy. So if Ray published a book and I thought it was crap, I'd love that book anyway. But that's not what's happening today. The One Thing says what I've been trying to say for years, but haven't been able to say nearly so clearly. This book, The One Thing, will sharpen your focus, cut away your distractions, and zoom your ability to achieve the one thing at which you aim your heart. The One Thing is written from a powerfully persuasive perspective and includes a lot of interesting supporting evidence. Do you have a dream? The first step toward making that dream come true is to read The One Thing. Mark my words, The One Thing will leap onto the business bestseller list. Gary Keller with J. Papasan, Bard Press. Another friend sent me a copy of Steal Like an Artist after reading my advice to repurpose the proven in the Monday Morning Memo for January 28th, 2013. You'll read Steal Like an Artist in about 30 minutes, but it will forever change how you look at creativity. I hope to get the author, Austin Kleon, to Wizard Academy later this year. If you can afford both books, buy them both. I feel stronger and better for having read them, and I usually hate nonfiction. Maybe it's just more proof of my confirmation bias, but even though I felt like I already knew what these books were telling me, they made me feel brightened and tightened, confident, hopeful, bouncy. I believe they'll make you feel the same way. Now let's talk about fiction. In Carlos Ruiz Zafón's international bestseller, The Shadow of the Wind, Daniel Semper is a boy whose father takes him to the Cemetery of Forgotten Books, a huge library of old and obscure titles. According to tradition, everyone initiated to this secret place is allowed to take one book from it, which he must then protect for life.
7: This is a place of mystery, Daniel, a sanctuary. Every book, every volume you see here has a soul. The soul of the person who wrote it and of those who read it and lived and dreamed with it. Every time a book changes hands, every time someone runs his eyes down its pages, its spirit grows and strengthens. This place was already ancient when my father brought me here for the first time many years ago.
6: I titled this memo, Voices of Books, because I am attracted to writers who craft a vivid voice. When I was in eighth grade, I was magnetically attracted to the poetic voice of Robert Frost. I was spellbound by the way Frost was able to say two things at once. On the surface of each of his poems, Frost would describe a moment that is common to us all. But below the surface, he was saying something profound and deep and eternal. This appreciation of Frost has never left me, and I'm not alone. Robert Frost was awarded the Pulitzer Prize on 4 separate occasions. J.D. Salinger wrote The Catcher in the Rye in the first-person voice of a disturbed teenager named Holden Caulfield. That voice is so convincing that you feel yourself drawn into Holden's confused feelings and troubled thoughts. Salinger crafted a voice that rang so troubled and true that it has echoed within us for 62 years. There has not been another voice as vivid as Holden Caulfield's until now. Written as a series of letters by Charlie to an unknown and unnamed friend, The Perks of Being a Wallflower will trouble you, expand your senses, cast you deep into reverie, and stop the hands of your clock. The book has sunk deep roots into the number one position of the New York Times bestseller list. The Times has it listed as a book for young adults. This seems idiotic to me. It's a book for anyone who was ever young. The Perks of Being a Wallflower has already been made into a movie. But if you ever trusted me, a known and self-confessed ad writer, trust me now. Don't watch the movie until you've read the book. Trust me. Roy H. Williams.
8: Miracle of miracles! The great Ray Bard has agreed to lead another nonfiction authors conference, and the immortal David Freeman has agreed, after 10 years of our wheedling, begging, and pleading, complete with sniffles and burps, to teach his famous Beyond Structure course in a fiction and screenwriter's workshop at Wizard Academy. Here's the note we received from David.
9: Roy, I was walking around the Academy grounds during one of the breaks in the Advertising in a Noisy World class. I started reflecting on the beauty of the campus, of the library tower, and all of the thousands of touches that you and Penny added to ensure that the other attendees and I were held aloft in a world of aesthetics. I thought about how much value I was getting from the class, and from the other classes I've taken at the Academy, from you, the Eisenbergs, and from Jeff Sexton, among others. And I reflected on all the friends and business connections I've made there, and I thought, this place must survive. Sure, people can save money by taking Beyond Structure in L.A. whenever I get around to teaching it. I was too busy in 2012 to even hold one. But they won't get the highly personalized experience they'll receive at Wizard Academy, which will be the smallest class I'll ever teach. And their money will go to a great cause, the same cause I'm embracing by teaching it, helping ensure a future for the Academy. All the best, David.
8: 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Got a 1968 Jimi Hendrix Honolulu concert poster? 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What do you have in your closet, your garage, your attic? 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
10: Welcome to the Science Update Podcast. I'm Bob Hirshon, and this is the podcast for March 7th, 2008. This week, we're talking about the brain. What can math and computers tell us about it? What happens to the brains of jazz musicians when they're jamming? And to start things off, Suzanne tells us why a mathematician is studying hallucinations.
11: Well, his name is Jack Cowan, and he's at the University of Chicago. He says the images people see when they hallucinate may actually be the structure of their own brains.
10: Wait, my brain has the structure of a pink elephant?
11: Well, maybe yours does. But he says that most people's visual hallucinations actually resemble just four basic geometric patterns. They form when the brain's visual cortex is disturbed or becomes unstable.
12: It's obviously something that's fundamental to the architecture of the brain that causes people to see these kinds of images, things like tunnels and funnels and spirals and honeycomb patterns and cobwebs and the like. And the brain basically makes the patterns when it goes unstable for various reasons.
11: He says the neural connections in the brain's visual cortex have a strip-like crystalline structure. The spherical retina of the eye twists this structure into the four basic geometric patterns we perceive as hallucinations. And we've been having these visions for a long time.
12: All kinds of stuff generate hallucinatory images, and people have obviously been seeing these images for at least 20,000 years, because if you look at rock art and cave paintings, you can see the imagery there as well.
11: He says those ancient artists probably painted what they saw.
12: They would go into dark caves. Now, you go and lie in a dark cave, and eventually a lot of people will start seeing things. And what is it they see? They see this kind of imagery.
11: Cowan's work is just one example of how mathematical modeling can be applied to brain research.
10: Thanks, Suzanne. I will never look at my hallucinations the same way again.
13: You don't understand. I could have had class. I could have been a contender. I could have been somebody.
10: Well, computers may not have brains or the ability to feel, at least not yet. But this week, we talked to some researchers who are trying to get computers to regret their actions. It's not as weird as it sounds.

0: much more like actual humans.
1: Thanks, Bob. Now all they need to do is add guilt.
0: Yeah, and remorse and self-loathing. It sounds like something out of The Hitchhiker's Guide to the Galaxy. Speaking of which, you've got a story that sounds kind of science fiction-y. Diagnosing mental illness by measuring brainwaves?
1: That's right. And scientists measure these waves in hertz, which is the frequency or rate at which they're emitted every second. Nancy Capel is a mathematician at Boston University who studies these waves. She says that when most people listen to clicks through headphones at a frequency of 40 hertz, the primary auditory cortex of the brain produces electrical activity of 40 hertz.
2: Which is no big surprise, since that's what you put in. But if you do the same thing to a person with schizophrenia, out will come a mixture of 20 hertz and 40 hertz.
1: She says that it's not yet known whether schizophrenics who take medication would respond like other people. And she adds that every mental illness probably changes the frequency of brainwaves during sensory processing.
0: Thanks, Suzanne. In our final brain story this week, a new study by scientists at Johns Hopkins may shed some light on just how jazz musicians improvise on the fly. Using functional magnetic resonance imaging, or fMRI, they looked at the brain's activity while jazz pianists improvised tunes. To control the experiment, the musicians also played a tune they had memorized. It turns out that the act of improvisation causes the activity of a region of the brain called the dorsolateral prefrontal cortex to slow down. This area of the brain plays an important role in our short-term memory and also in pre-planning what we're going to do next. The researchers think that when this region of the brain slows down, the musicians become less inhibited and less likely to censor themselves, both of which are conducive to improvisation.
1: Wow, that's pretty cool.
0: Yeah, you're taking improv classes, aren't you? I suspect you're learning to stifle your dorsolateral prefrontal cortex as well, right?
1: Yep, I just turn that puppy off and not even I know what I'll do or say next.
0: Ooh, we are going to have to find a way to work that into one of our podcasts. But for now, that's our show for this week. Next week, we'll take a journey into the past and learn why archaeologists have to dig so deep to find what they're looking for. And we'll tell you how modern technology is shedding light on ancient art. Until then, tune into the Science Update Podcast Daily Edition. 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Thanks for listening. I'm Bob Hirshon for AAAS.
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6: This is the World Industrial News for Monday, September 21st. 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Some of the biggest names in global and U.S.-based tech are slated to begin work on major construction projects in the fourth quarter. The build-out of data centers, artificial intelligence infrastructure, and other headline-making trends are driving a need for crucial components. Industrial Info Resources is tracking more than $55 billion worth of projects in the U.S. semiconductor and computer sector that are set to begin construction in the fourth quarter, more than half of which is attributed to proposed expansions at existing plants. As some factions of the U.S. work to boost energy production on multiple fronts in the interests of national security as well as affordability, the movement is not without opposition. On September 3rd, New Mexico State Land Commissioner Stephanie Garcia Richard issued an executive order banning new uranium leases on state lands. This does not affect the two leases that are currently active on state lands. Google plans to invest 13 billion euro in building data centers in Finland and has agreed a 20-year power offtake deal that secures the future for the country's oldest nuclear power plant. The investment will happen over 2027 and 2028 across four municipalities, which includes an expansion of the existing campus at Hamina, plus three new sites. It is the company's largest

data center investment in Europe and one of the largest ever in the Finnish economy. For details on these and other breaking news, read the full stories at industrialinfo.com. I'm Christine Ramos, reporting for Industrial Info News.

0: Today is September 20th on Tidbits in Time, an interesting day. Stay with me to hear about a pivotal expedition. We'll talk about a viral gathering of nerds that could turn into a bloodbath or a nothing burger. Remember a singer we lost too young, and talk about a company that gave the whole world a lift. All that plus, watch while we pull a rabbit out of a hat. Tidbits in Time is coming right up, so stay tuned. It was on September 20th, 1519, that Ferdinand Magellan set sail in five ships with about 280 men on a quest to circumnavigate the globe. His expedition returned some 3 years later in one ship with only 18 survivors, not including Magellan himself, who died in the Philippines. In America, Christopher Columbus is the most noted of early sea explorers, yet in the rest of the world, Ferdinand Magellan is more famous. On September 20th, today, an event called Storm Area 51, They Cannot Stop All of Us, is set to take place. Matty Roberts, a video gamer, sparked the event by creating a Facebook page in June. He's since said it was just a joke, but it's gone viral and millions of people have signed up. Area 51 is famous for extraterrestrial conspiracy theories, and the Air Force has said it will defend the base from intruders. Hotels and motels in the vicinity are booked solid. On September 20th, 1973, singer James Joseph Croce died in a plane crash at night during takeoff from a regional airport in Natchitoches, Louisiana. The chartered Beechcraft hit a pecan tree near the end of the runway, even though it was the only tree in the area. It was probably simple pilot error due to darkness, fog, and diminished visual acuity. Some of Croce's biggest hits were I Have to Say I Love You in a Song and Time in a Bottle. It was on September 20th, 1853, that Elisha Graves Otis sold his first elevator to a furniture company in New York City. Without his work and future innovations by a guy named Sprague, modern cities would not have developed the way they did. The Otis Company now has an elevator and escalator customer base of 2.3 million installed units worldwide. If you ever build a multi-story building, go into the project knowing that the elevator element is tricky, difficult, and expensive. It was on September 20th, 1920, that J. Toplong Ward was born in San Francisco, California. He grew up to run an animation studio and produced such greats as Rocky and Bullwinkle, Dudley Do-Right, George of the Jungle, and others. He also did corporate work and advertising and famously designed the Captain Crunch character. His casting of such voices as Paul Frees, Edward Everett Horton, June Foray, Charlie Ruggles, and Dawes Butler brought his animated characters to life and left a lasting legacy. For your very own email print version of Tidbits in Time, showing up every day for free in your inbox, just send a request to adrian@tidbitsintime.com. That's adrian@tidbitsintime.com. For Tidbits in Time, this has been Gene Vann.
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2: Hi everyone, this is Melissa McChesney for the Archaeology Channel with another weekly installment of the audio news from Archaeologica. Our stories this week are just a small sample of the fascinating research currently taking place in the exciting world of archaeology. Large stone walls discovered in Israel appear to be the ruins of a hilltop fortress dating to the biblical times of Jonah the prophet.

0: In Mexico, a pre-Aztec residential area comprising stone and clay footings yields details about unusual settlement patterns. Charred barley grains found in Greenland reveal that Vikings did not have to live without porridge, bread, or beer when they settled the island 1,000 years ago. And in China, construction projects and looting have led to the disappearance of 44,000 of China's registered heritage sites over the last 20 years. This program is brought to you in part by the Turkish Ministry of Culture and Tourism, offering visitors to Turkey a unique experience among archaeological sites representing thousands of years of cultural heritage. Learn more about the wonders of Turkey at goturkey.com. Thanks go also to our supporting members, without whose help we would not be able to present this program. And now, here's Laura Pettigrew with the audio news from Archaeologica. We hope you find this to be a valuable part of your day.
1: Welcome to the audio news from Archaeologica. I'm Laura Pettigrew, and these are the headlines in archaeological and historical news from February 5th to February 11th, 2012. Our first story is from Israel, where an archaeological find at the Hill of Jonah near the town of Ashdod on the Israeli coast may date to the time when archaeologists believed Jonah the prophet walked the earth. Archaeologists uncovered the remains of massive walls, which may be those of a fortress, and date to the late 8th and early 7th centuries BC. The find is significant because Muslims and Jews traditionally consider the site to be the location of the tomb of Jonah, and the wall remains hint at human activity at the site during the time of Jonah. Excavation director Demeter Egroff estimated that the fortress likely stood on the hill overlooking the Mediterranean Sea during the First Temple period, which dates to the 8th century BC, the time period in which biblical historians believe Jonah lived. According to Sa'ar Ganor, the Ashkelon district archaeologist of the Israeli Antiquities Authority, the Hill of Jonah is a strategic location, as the hill rises about 50 meters above sea level, making it the highest point in the area with a view that probably overlooked a port and Tel Ashdod. These natural strategic advantages probably led the occupying power at the time to build a fortress on the hill. Researchers believe there are two possibilities regarding who inhabited the fortress at that time. One possibility is that the Assyrians, who were the regional rulers in the Iron Age, controlled the area. Another possibility is that Josiah, king of Judah, occupied the fort. Researchers know from records that Josiah conquered the Assyrians in the region of the fort and controlled Ashdod Yam in the 7th century BC. Previous to the discovery of the wall remains at the Hill of Jonah, archaeologists uncovered similar wall ruins in a nearby area prior to the construction of the modern Ashdod Lighthouse. These remains, dated to the First Temple and Persian periods, have Aramaic phrases of financial and religious offering written on them. In Mexico, some unimpressive ruins have experts excited. They have uncovered stone and clay footings for houses in the hills east of Mexico City at a spot known as a Mecameca. What makes the site important, according to Felipe Echenique, a historian for the National Institute of Anthropology and History, is that it is a residential area, not a ceremonial or religious site. Echenique explained that in Mexico, very little evidence exists for what the cities really looked like or how people lived. So although much is known about the pyramids in Mexico, like Chichen Itza, or the temple complexes like Uxmal, little is known about the urban centers that supported them, due to the fact that little remains of them. One of the still unnamed cultures that populated the Valley of Mexico before the Aztecs appeared in AD 1225 apparently built the structures at a Mecameca. Researchers have found ceramic pots and bones at the site as well. Additionally, a stone serpent's head turned up at the site, suggesting that the early inhabitants worshipped the god Quetzalcoatl, the feathered serpent, centuries before the Aztecs paid him reverence. Though few in number, the excavations of ancient residential areas in Mexico have provided fascinating details. In Teotihuacan, one of the most populated pre-Hispanic cities, some houses appear to have been illuminated by water mirrors. The water mirrors worked by reflecting light off shallow pools located on the central patios of the house. The light from the pools shone through narrow doorways that led into the house, thereby brightening the rooms of the house. Excavators at a Mecameca believe a similar setup could be uncovered there, where so far they have excavated only about 120 square yards of an estimated 5-acre site. In what archaeologists have excavated so far, some strange settlement patterns are emerging, notes Echenique. For example, between one housing compound and another, researchers found an empty area that contained no artifacts. Noting that this would be unusual for a densely populated settlement, some explanations put forth for the empty area are that it is a border between neighborhoods, a street, or the site of a long-vanished wooden structure. Perhaps the most unusual thing is that local residents were the ones who noted the ancient traces and called in researchers after setting up a protest camp to block backhoes from tearing up more of the area for a planned highway. The inhabitants of Emekameka were more or less following the work on the roadway, and when they saw that there were many artifacts coming up, they notified the Institute. The Emekameka protesters now guard against construction workers and looters and to explain the ruins to passersby. They are asking authorities to reroute the road. Across the world, archaeologists have settled the long-standing question of whether or not the Vikings were able to cultivate barley when they settled in Greenland in the year AD 1000. Researchers from the National Museum in Copenhagen say the answer to the question is yes. In 2010, Peter Steen Henriksen, an archaeobotanist for the museum, led an expedition to Greenland to study how the Vikings tackled the task of settling in a cold and harsh environment. Barley, used to bake bread, make porridge, and brew beer, had always been a key staple in the Viking diet. Henriksen and his team carried out excavations at 12 surprisingly well-preserved Viking farms in the southernmost region of Greenland in hopes of finding proof of early settler cultivation. Because there was little chance of finding agricultural remains in modern fields used for sheep farming in Greenland's thin soil, they carried out their search in nearby rubbish heaps known as middens. The middens, containing food remains, household rubbish, and ashes from the fires, contained charred barley grains in their bottom layers, preserved from 1,000 years ago when the first Vikings arrived on the island. The find is final proof that Vikings were able to grow barley in small quantities in order to continue their way of life from back home. The find also substantiates a well-known text from about AD 1250, King's Mirror, which mentions in passing that the Vikings attempted to grow grain on Greenland. This is the only report about cultivating barley known from that time. Around AD 1000, Greenland's climate was slightly warmer than it is today, and the southernmost tip of the Great Island looked fertile and green, and no doubt tempted Eric the Red and his followers. This encouraged them to plant some of the seed they brought with them from Iceland. The Vikings also tried to grow other agricultural crops. Their attempts to grow these crops and barley did not last long, however, as the climate began to cool until the Little Ice Age started during the 13th century. At some point, the Vikings were no longer able to maintain seed production for their food and drink. This situation may have led to their mysterious disappearance in the early 1400s. In our final story from China, the results from China's most recent National Heritage Census, the first in more than 20 years, are not encouraging. According to the State Administration of Cultural Heritage, or SACH, around 44,000 of China's 766,722 registered heritage sites have completely disappeared, while approximately a quarter of those remaining are either poorly preserved or in a state of poor condition. While the census didn't specifically mention any sites, the study included ancient ruins, temples, and other heritage artifacts. According to Liu Xiaohe, deputy director of the survey, one of the biggest contributions to the destruction is the economic development taking place in China. Unprotected by laws or overlooked by the very protection units overseeing national and provincial cultural resources, many sites have been demolished in favor of construction projects. In addition, destruction of some heritage sites is unexplained. Meanwhile, a recent report highlighted the increasingly sophisticated looting gangs that are devastating China's heritage sites. As many as 100,000 looters are working within the nation to serve international dealers and collectors. According to the report, the thieves' tactics include the use of dynamite and sometimes bulldozers to force their way into ruins. They use night vision goggles and oxygen canisters to search and loot artifacts from the site. One archaeologist, whose teams researched more than 900 tombs in Shaanxi province, found that raiders had hit almost every one. The SACH survey determines Shaanxi province to be the hardest hit region, with more than 3,500 cultural sites eliminated. Wei Zheng, a Peking University archaeologist, noted that at one time, China had a large number of valuable ancient tombs, and although it was depressing to see a tomb raided, it was still possible to find a similar one in the future. Nowadays, raiders have destroyed so many that it is difficult to find similar tombs. That wraps up the news for this week. For more stories and daily news updates, visit Archaeologica on the World Wide Web at archaeologica.org, where all the news is history. I'm Laura Pettigrew, and I'll see you next week.
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0: climate researcher Luciana Gatti stares grimly out of an oval porthole. I'm sitting next to her in a single-engine prop plane. We climb into the sky above the eastern Amazon in Brazil. She motions toward the ground below us.
1: You see? Recent deforestation here.
2: Oh, right there, right
1: there.
0: Luciana works at Brazil's National Institute for Space Research. She started coming here 2 decades ago. She says that back then, the land we're looking down on was completely blanketed in green, the crowns of millions of trees intertwined. The few subsistence farms that interrupted this green ocean only seemed to prove how vast the jungle was. Today, all we see through the plane's window glass are brown and green jigsaw puzzle pieces alternating between newly cleared jungle, grain crops, and the remains of recent harvests.
1: So they are killing the forest to transform every single soybean.
0: I'm Daniel Grossman, reporting for Science Quickly. I've come to the Amazon to find out what Luciana is learning about the health of the forest and its role influencing the rate of climate change. And the plane we're on isn't just used for taking in the view. It's part of Luciana's science. She hires this plane and others to collect air above the changing forest, because mixed in with the air is a key to climate change, carbon dioxide. Here's a little background. 30% of the carbon dioxide released globally by burning fossil fuel gets absorbed in soil and vegetation, probably mostly in forests. That forest uptake slows the accumulation of carbon dioxide in the atmosphere and slows global warming. And when crops replace that forest, carbon uptake declines.
1: And in our studies, we observed 70% increase in soybean plantation area.
0: Scientists believe that the Amazon soaks up a major share of global forest uptake. But deforestation is taking its toll on the Amazon and weakening this essential carbon sink. Just last year, loggers in Brazil cleared an area nearly the size of Connecticut. Most of that forest loss happened in the region we're flying over right now.
1: Look at this. This is a soybean ocean.
0: Though she studied the Amazon forest for decades, Luciana rarely gets an aerial tour such as this one. Usually the pilots she hires fly solo to collect the air samples she needs for her studies of carbon uptake. It's quieter once we've landed and taxied into this big hangar. Luciana brings over a sturdy plastic suitcase that she stores in a small office and opens it.
1: Here is the front.
0: Packed in foam inside the case are 12 glistening glass containers. She calls them flasks, each the size of a 1-quart soft drink bottle.
1: This is the inlet.
0: With a flourish, Luciana traces the path the air takes from a nozzle mounted on the plane's fuselage and through a web of tubing and valves into the bottles.
1: We have a pump that pushes the air through this unit that you have the flasks.
0: Getting her air isn't exactly easy or fast. Luciana has had to hire pilots at 4 landing strips. First, they climb to an altitude of 14,500 feet above a landmark that she specified. Then they push a button on their control panel, which starts up the pump that fills the first flask. Next, they dive steeply down in a tight spiral, keeping the landmark in the center.
1: The first sample is 14,500 feet. The next is 13,000 feet. When he is in the correct high, he just press the button, and then the system is started, and then he go to the next sample.
0: At 11,500 feet.
1: He just push the button and start the next sample.
0: They circle down until they're practically buzzing the ground and have filled all 12 flasks.
1: And then he can return.
0: Where he packs up the suitcase in a padded box and ships it to Luciana at the Institute for Space Research near São Paulo.
1: And then these go to the laboratory,
0: where Luciana measures the carbon dioxide concentrations in the flasks. The dive bomb sampling is worth the effort. What she gets out of her atmospheric samples is an exquisite vertical profile of changing carbon dioxide over the forest. And it really does change with height and time. That's because plants trap carbon dioxide by photosynthesis and soil microbes emit it by the process of respiration. The difference between this absorption and emission is the forest's net uptake or release of carbon dioxide. Air closest to the ground is the most influenced by what's going on in the forest. And Luciana teases out what the forest is doing by comparing results from the highest to the lowest altitude.
1: If the concentration go increasing, this can mean that the surface is source. If it go decreasing, this can mean the surface is trapping.
0: Luciana's pilots have gathered air twice a month for years from each of the Amazon's four corners. Atmospheric scientist Scott Denning says it's a heroic logistical feat. He sometimes collaborates with Luciana.
3: The beauty of Luciana's work, and also the difficulty of her work, is that she's done it over and over and over again every 2 weeks for 10 years.
0: Was that pretty tough?
1: Yes, yes, because you always have problems with the pilot or with the company. For example, the Northwest site, we are in the third company. The first had only one airplane. This airplane crashed.
0: That's right. It crashed. Fortunately, no one was hurt. Luciana's had flasks delayed, sent to the wrong address, and stolen. But these headaches are trivial considering the valuable information the atmospheric measurements provide, she says. Other researchers monitor the Amazon with other methods, such as by measuring trees in small research plots. But these can only tell what's going on in specific spots, and the mega-diverse Amazon does not behave the same everywhere.
1: It's really very hard to study Amazon. It's very big. We don't have people enough to do all the studies necessary. We don't have money enough. And with the aircraft, it's much less expensive. We can go everywhere and get the information. We can get many answers.
0: And what answers has she gotten? Luciana drives me an hour to the Tapajos National Forest to show me. Luciana and I hike past colonnades of towering trunks topped with crowns that shade out all but a small bit of the sunlight.
1: And this is the tower. This is 45 meter high.
0: That's about 148 feet. And I'm about to find out how high that actually is.
1: When we are in the top, we are in the same level of the end of the canopy. Let's go.
0: We trudge up the tower's metal staircase. About 12 stories above the ground, we pass into blazing sunlight in a spectacular view.
1: Amazing! This is like a parasita. What's parasita? Parasite.
0: A colleague of Luciana's visiting from New Zealand briefly serves as translator. It's a paradise up here, she says. An undulating plain of leaves sparkles in the glare spread out below us to the horizon. To me, this parasita seems to be thriving. But Luciana says it's not.
1: You know, the forest is preserved in the sense that nobody here come cut. But the trees are dying.
0: In 2021, Luciana published results from 590 plane flights in 9 years, showing that here, and in most of the rest of the Amazon, the carbon sink is seriously waning. And in the southeastern Amazon, her air samples showed that the forest is now releasing, not absorbing, carbon dioxide.
1: In the southeast part, there, we don't see more sink. We see only source. The Amazon now is a source.
0: That's right. The southeastern Amazon forest is now a source, just like a smokestack. Climate change is part of the reason for these surprising results, especially in the southeastern region, the part of the Amazon that is most affected. Carlos Nobre, a colleague of Luciana's, says that the dry season, which is always the most stressful time for the forest, is becoming intolerable for trees across the southern Amazon.
4: I consider that one of the most serious climate change data that you can see anywhere in the world.
0: Carlos is a climate scientist at the University of São Paulo. He says that in the southern Amazon, the dry season has become a month longer. The amount of rain that falls then has declined by 20.
5: At the tone, we've reached the top of the hour. WIZULP, Newark.
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7: Now the news. I'm Wenjie. Yemen's Houthi group says it launched two large-scale missile and drone attacks targeting the Saudi capital and Aramco facility in Yanbu. The statement came after explosions were reported in Riyadh. Smoke was seen rising near King Khalid International Airport, causing flight delays. A spokesperson for the Yemeni group vowed more retaliatory operations under what he called an escalation-for-escalation strategy until the end of Saudi airstrikes and the lifting of restrictions on Yemen. Meanwhile, the Saudi-led coalition said its air defenses intercepted and destroyed a Houthi ballista missile and thwarted attacks on several locations. Ihab El-Fendi in Sana'a has more on the hostilities and their ramifications.
8: We are seeing the threat extend much deeper into Saudi territory, with air raid alerts reaching Riyadh itself. This is significant because Riyadh is not simply another military target. It's the political and economic center of Saudi Arabia. Analysts have been describing the recent Sana'a campaign as a move to increase the cost of Saudi Arabia's military involvement in Yemen. Compared with the earlier attacks, this is more about expanding the area of risk. Ansarullah Group is combining pressure inside Saudi Arabia with their advance on the Red Sea coast and around Bab al-Mandab Strait.
7: Turkey says it is ready to help Saudi Arabia amid Houthi attacks as part of a trilateral defense pact. Turkish Foreign Minister Hakan Fidan said Ankara can meet military demands, especially on some technical issues. Turkey, Saudi Arabia, and Pakistan signed a joint defense agreement last month. It said an armed attack on any one of the three countries will be regarded as an attack on all of them. Fidan said it is unacceptable for Saudi Arabia to be made a part of the U.S.-Iran war. A senior Iranian security official says Iran's decision on whether to withdraw from the Treaty on the Non-Proliferation of Nuclear Weapons depends on Washington's behavior. The secretary of Iran's Supreme National Security Council said it is in Washington's interest to accept Tehran's conditions for ending the war, which include ceasing hostilities on all fronts and lifting the naval blockade. He added the consultations with Qatari and Pakistani mediators are continuing, and Iran has informed them of its conditions for negotiations with the United States. Denmark and Greenland say any deal with the U.S. will not compromise Greenland's sovereignty. The three sides are expected to sign an agreement over security and other U.S. needs in the Arctic region next week. U.S. President Donald Trump said the deal gives Washington permanent control. NATO's military committee chair has welcomed the deal. The U.S. Southern Command says the military struck an alleged drug trafficking boat in the Caribbean and killed four people aboard. Since last September, The U.S. military has sunk dozens of boats it claimed were transporting drugs in the Caribbean and the Eastern Pacific, killing at least 231 people. More than 3,700 people in the Democratic Republic of the Congo have received the herbal vaccine against Ebola, as the vaccination campaign has expanded to the epicenter of the outbreak. The study, known as Bravo, plans to immunize about 20,000 frontline workers in the two provinces most affected by the outbreak. Herbivo was developed and licensed against the Zaire strain, and whether it can protect humans against Bundibugyo has not been established. The DRC has reported more than 7,500 confirmed cases in the current outbreak, with nearly half of them fatalities. At least two people are dead and three others missing after a mudslide in southwest China. It struck Yanbian County in Sichuan Province. The Provincial Emergency Management Department has sent a working team to guide rescue efforts. In sports, China claimed its first gold medal at the Aichi Nagoya Asian Games in modern pentathlon women's team event. In other action, Lin Xinyu won the women's triathlon competition, followed by compatriot Huan Anqi. Zhang Xirei finished men's triathlon with a silver medal. And that's the news. I'm Wen Jie.
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10: Hi there, I'm Thane Maynard. Uh-oh, I guess it's come to this. I took my dog to the veterinarian this week, and though my vet said she's healthy, he also said she's gained weight and I'm feeding her too much. After a positive and somewhat lengthy discussion about the problem with giving dogs treats, I realized this all sounds pretty familiar. My vet's point was that giving animals treats as rewards is actually more positive for the pet owner than for the pet. They don't really need it, and dogs in particular prefer our attention and play. The trouble is, most packaged pet treats are high calorie and the equivalent of animal cookies. I left with instructions for her to get more exercise and eat more vegetables like baby carrots if treats are needed. Of course, this is the exact same message I get from my own doctor. Eat more vegetables, get outside, and go for a walk. We have the same challenge at the zoo. In the wild, most animals are extremely fit in order to survive. In zoos, it's a challenge to not let your animals bulk up, from cheetahs to gorillas or even elephants, with more calories than they need. So we work hard to keep our animals active and feed them the same food they eat in the wild.
9: The 90-Second Naturalist is a production of Cincinnati Public Radio and the Cincinnati Zoo, with support from Cincinnati Public Radio members to spread the good news of the natural world.
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11: A new take on an old classic is making a big, fat, floating comeback.
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11: Blimps did not go down with the Zeppelins. In fact, non-rigid airships are making a comeback, complete with specs for pollutant-free floating. A project called Solar has a team of French engineering students working to build a solar-powered blimp. The 72-foot-long blimp is made from nylon and polyurethane and covered front to back in semi-flexible solar cells. So, if the sun is out, the blimp is in business. The solar cells generate 2.4 kilowatts of power, driving a small motor that turns two small propellers. The Solar team estimates it makes enough power to get a single person across the English Channel, and the team's goal is to do just that. Reaching a maximum speed of 25 miles per hour, the blimp should make the entire trip without emitting any harmful pollutants. It's a blimp with good intentions, even though it is full of hot air. This is Jennifer Pulley for Discovery Now.
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13: WIZU 99.9. Welcome to Possibly, where we take on huge problems like the future of our planet and break them down into small questions with unexpected answers. I'm Megan Hall. Today, we're taking on a listener question.
14: Hi, my name is Megan Hines. I have a question for Possibly. My child's school has a car pickup line, and I'm wondering if it's better for me to turn my car off and then on again as the line moves forward, because I really don't want to idle while I'm waiting.
13: We had Albert Wu and Charlie Adams from our Possibly team look into this question.
15: Hi, Megan.
16: Hey, Megan.
13: So listener Megan wants to know if repeatedly starting her car releases more emissions than just idling while she's waiting in the pickup line at her son's school. What did you find out?
15: It turns out the answer to this question really depends on the type of car you drive. Megan mentioned that she had
14: 2007 Volvo XC90,
15: which is an older gas car.
16: In those types of cars, idling burns a constant, steady stream of gasoline to keep the engine running at the slowest rate possible without stalling. But starting the car also uses fuel.
13: Which uses more fuel?
15: It depends on how long you idle your car. A study by the Argonne National Lab found that the break-even point was about 10 seconds.
16: Basically, if you're planning to idle your car for longer than 10 seconds, it's better to shut off the engine and start when you need to move.
13: Great. That sounds like a pretty simple answer. Just follow the 10-second rule.
16: Pretty much. It gets a little more complicated in freezing weather, because starting a cold engine requires more energy and creates more pollutants.
15: But people usually keep their cars on in the winter to stay warm anyway.
13: What about all the wear and tear on your car from starting and stopping?
15: You shouldn't need to worry about that. It takes 5 to 10 minutes for all the oil to run back down to the pan. So restarting for the kind of wait times you'll have in a school pickup line isn't really an issue.
13: So what's your advice for Megan?
15: On most days, she's better off turning her car off and restarting it when she needs to move up. But on very cold days, she may be better off idling.
13: So how much of a carbon dioxide emissions difference does turning her car off and on make? Would it make a big difference if she just idled every day instead?
16: Turning her car off instead of idling would reduce her overall car emissions by around 1% per year.
13: So not a big deal?
15: Well, for your personal emissions, that might sound small. But the same study found that if everyone in the U.S. followed this rule, it would be the equivalent of taking 5 million cars off the road.
16: It's a pretty easy thing to do, so I'd say it's worth the effort.
13: But what about newer cars and hybrid cars? Does the 10-second rule apply to them too?
15: Most newer cars have something called an auto start-stop mechanism.
13: What does that mean?
15: They're systems that automatically stop your engine when you press down on the brake pedal hard enough.
16: For those cars, you don't have to worry about consciously turning the engine off and on again. It stopped whenever you are.
13: Do you also need to think about temperatures and wait times?
15: That's not necessary for newer models. Vehicles with the start-stop system have pumps that keep the engine hot while they're stopped. And if the engine drops in temperature too much, then it'll automatically restart.
13: All right, so what's the takeaway here?
16: For older cars, you should stop idling if you're going to be still for longer than 10 seconds, if it's not super cold outside.
15: And for many newer cars, there's often no need to think about it at all. Many manufacturers have done the work for you.
13: Great. Thanks, Albert and Charlie. And that's it for today. For more information or to ask a question about the way your choices affect our planet, go to thepublicsradio.org/possibly or subscribe to us wherever you get your podcasts. You can also follow us on Facebook and Twitter at Ask Possibly. 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
18: Welcome to A Cup of Health with CDC, a weekly feature of the MMWR, the Morbidity and Mortality Weekly Report. I'm your host, Dr. Robert Gaines. Diabetes is a chronic condition in which the body doesn't produce enough insulin to break down the sugar in the blood. It is now the seventh leading cause of death in the U.S. A recent CDC report projected that up to one-third of U.S. adults will have diabetes by 2050 if preventive steps aren't taken immediately. Nilka Rios-Burrows is an epidemiologist with CDC's National Center for Chronic Disease Prevention and Health Promotion. She's joining us today to discuss ways to prevent and control diabetes. Welcome to the show, Nilka.
19: Thank you.
18: Nilka, how many people in the U.S. have diabetes?
19: The number of people with diabetes is increasing, and now we're estimating that about 24 million Americans have diabetes, and about one quarter of them are unaware that they have it. Every day, more than 4,000 adults are newly diagnosed, and about 200 people die from diabetes.
18: What are the symptoms of diabetes?
19: The most common symptoms are frequent urination, excessive thirst, unexplained weight loss, extreme hunger, sudden vision changes, tingling or numbness in the hands or feet, feeling very tired much of the time, and sores that are slow to heal. However, people with diabetes might not show any of these symptoms.
18: What factors put people at higher risk for diabetes?
19: Obesity is a major risk factor for developing diabetes. Other risk factors include older age, family history of diabetes, physical inactivity, and being of a high-risk ethnic population such as African Americans, Hispanics, Native Americans and Alaska Natives, and Asian Americans and Pacific Islanders.
18: When should people be screened to see if they have diabetes?
19: If you're older than 45 years, you should be tested for diabetes. If you're younger than 45 but are overweight or obese and have risk factors for diabetes such as being physically inactive or having a relative with diabetes, you should also be tested.
18: What are some of the health problems that can result from uncontrolled diabetes?
19: Diabetes is the leading cause of kidney failure, lower limb amputations, and new cases of blindness among adults in the United States, and also a major cause of heart disease and stroke. However, people with diabetes, together with their support network, can take steps to control the disease and lower their risk for complications. 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
18: Well, what can people do to decrease their chances of getting diabetes?
19: The good news is that you don't have to knock yourself out to prevent diabetes. Studies have shown that people who are at risk of developing diabetes, who lose weight and increase their physical activity, can prevent or delay diabetes, and in some cases even return their blood glucose levels to normal.
18: Where can listeners get more information about diabetes?
19: For more information, go to www.cdc.gov/diabetes.
18: 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I've been talking today with CDC's Noka Rios-Burrows about ways to prevent and control diabetes. 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
25: 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More at harcresearch.org.
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27: Today, averting natural disaster with guns. The University of Houston presents this series about the machines that make our civilization run and the people whose ingenuity created them. bad weather is more than a nuisance. From droughts and floods to hurricanes and blizzards, natural disasters claim tens of thousands of lives and cause billions of dollars in damages every year. While we can't do much about the weather, we can change how we prepare for it. And one area where we've become quite good at it is avalanche control. Avalanche control in the U.S. traces its roots to the 1938 development of the Alta ski area near Salt Lake City. Alta was the first ski area built on land controlled by the National Forest Service, thus making an arm of the federal government a partner in the venture. The area surrounding Alta was known for avalanches, so avalanche control became a priority from the earliest days. The Forest Service soon began experimenting with explosives to create smaller, controlled avalanches. Left alone, snow can build up to a point that, once it collapses, the damage can be catastrophic. White Friday, a series of avalanches occurring in the Alps near the end of the First World War, took an estimated 10,000 lives. Many of the avalanches were natural. Many others were caused by the sound waves from enemy fire. The early experiments with explosives at Alta didn't see much success until Monty Atwater was hired by the Forest Service in 1946. The Second World War had just ended, and Atwater had served with the Army's 10th Mountain Division in Europe. There, he'd witnessed avalanches triggered by explosives. Now, there are many ways to set off explosives. But in the aftermath of the war, the U.S. found itself with a stockpile of artillery and shells with no apparent use. Atwater worked with the U.S. National Guard to fire rounds from a howitzer at the mountainside surrounding Alta. It worked. Not only was artillery readily available, it offered another big advantage. Explosives could be accurately delivered over long distances to inaccessible regions. The method worked so well that it's still in use. Today, the sound of artillery fire can be heard in the winter, not only near Alta, but in many other parts of the West. In Washington, the two major mountain passes connecting the east and west sides of the state make use of military surplus tanks. Of course, artillery has its disadvantages as well. Properly employed, it doesn't damage the landscape, but misaimed shells are a potential problem, especially as more dwellings are built in mountain regions. And explosions from faulty equipment are always a possibility. But combined with other methods, we've tamed Mother Nature when it comes to avalanches. Though, I must admit, in Houston, where the land is flat and the climate subtropical, avalanches are really the least of our worries. I'm Andy Boyd at the University of Houston, where we're interested in the way inventive minds work.
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1: You know that gigantic island of trash out in the Pacific Ocean? What a nightmare, right? It's called the Pacific Trash Vortex, a pretty cool name for a really disgusting floating debris field. Hey! But you know, it's not the only water-bound trash nuisance. Plastics are everywhere in our waterways. Environmental groups like Ocean Conservancy, they've been battling trash and debris in our oceans for over 25 years. 25! It's been an uphill climb, but thanks to our good friend science, we may be getting closer to stemming the trashy tide. The American Chemistry Council has teamed up with plastics producers around the globe to work on a solution. That's right, industry and science joining hands to try to eliminate the scourge of plastics in our oceans, rivers, and streams. The Chemistry Council has known for some time that plastics in our waterways are a serious environmental issue. And with them teaming up with groups like the Trash-Free Seas Alliance, as well as plastics manufacturers, Radio Bang looks forward to a day where we stop adding to the Pacific trash vortex and start working on a way to eliminate it.
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1: We've all seen the massive smog problems in China, but did you know that France has a big pollution problem as well? In fact, they've been flunking the EU's air quality standard since 2005. 2005! Last March, the skies were so dense, you couldn't even see the Eiffel Tower. That's not good. This past September, Paris tried an experiment, its first car-free day. 30% of the city didn't use cars the entire day. The results were staggering. Nitrogen dioxide dropped nearly 40% in parts of the city. Sound levels dropped by almost half. It was so successful, the mayor's thinking about doing a car-free day every month. And with the prevalence of bikes and public transportation, the citizens of Paris might not even miss their cars that day. This episode of Radio Bang is supported by Water Liberty, promoting technologies to help health and the planet, including the magnetic laundry system. Eliminate the need for petrochemicals in your family's clothing.
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0: Mercury. It's used in masses of everyday products and it's left abandoned in many others. The toxic heavy metal is used in fluorescent lamps, for instance, and energy-saving bulbs, and emitted as a gas from power plants and incinerators as industrial waste. Mercury can also find its way into humans via the food cycle, accumulating in blood, tissue and bones. Well, the European Union now wants to replace mercury with non-toxic substances, but it's not as easy as that. Fabian Schmidt has been finding out how mercury can be removed from waste and disposed of safely. John Blau has his report.
3: In emerging markets around the world, mercury can pose a great danger to people, especially those who dismantle electrical and electronic devices that contain the heavy metal. Johann Flassbart, president of Germany's Federal Environment Agency, recently observed typical methods of recycling electronic components in India.
4: There, you mostly see children in homes and apartments dismantling computers and other electronic devices, as well as electrical lamps by hand, without their knowing about the health hazards. It's a shocking sight.
3: To protect people against such hazards, the EU imposed an export ban on mercury in March 2011. Within the EU, the toxic substance now has to be disposed of in an environmentally friendly way. Germany's largest recycling company, Dela in Essen, shows how. Here at Dela, a truck is delivering old lamps from a municipal waste collection point. A forklift operator then removes a pallet full of fluorescent tubes and hoists it up a couple of meters before dumping the old tubes into a large hopper. And a powerful ventilation system keeps the air free of poisonous mercury. Christian Bonemann is Dela's managing director.
6: Today we're dumping entire pallets into a hopper. The tubes are then shredded and transported to a silo, where 2 tons are added every hour and temporarily stored.
3: From there, the crushed lamp glass is pushed through pipes to a broken glass washer.
6: Here, we free the shredded lamps of the fluorescent powder by rinsing the pieces with clean water until they're poison-free. The metal and glass are separated up front by a sieve. We then ship the metal and glass back to the manufacturers.
3: In addition to the glass and metal, the process leaves a white sludge. It is rich in aluminates, which contain precious metals, such as yttrium and europium. But the sludge also contains mercury. So in the next step, to separate the mercury from the aluminates, the sludge is poured into a vacuum dryer, which functions much like a clothes dryer. Once the sludge is dry, it's put into a vacuum and heated to 370 degrees Celsius to vaporize the mercury. Like a schnapps distillery, the mercury vapor enters a condenser and drips out, producing pure mercury. The process also produces pollution-free illuminates, which, in turn, light bulb manufacturers can use. Dela also operates a revolving

0: sludge remains at the end of the process. The sludge also contains other valuable metals, which are recovered, such as molybdenum from catalysts. The remaining pure mercury is rendered harmless through another process. Engineer Ulrich Augestadt explains.
1: Uns ist also gelungen, unter einem optimalen Einsatz von Schwefel.
2: By using sulfur, we stabilize mercury as mercury sulfide. The substance, with its fiery red color, used to be used by artists to make red paint. And I suppose, because a lot of these artists lived long lives, you could say it's proof that mercury sulfide is not that harmful to handle.
1: Das ist also ein Beleg dafür, da diese Herren mitunter sehr alt geworden ist, dass es jetzt nicht so schädlich sein kann, mit Quecksilbersulfid umzugehen.
0: Well, at the very least, mercury sulfide is so chemically stable and poison-free that it can safely be
3: stored. If you've got a story to tell, I'd like to hear you on the radio. Email steve@radionewark.org.
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5: We've almost made it through the week. This is the Friday edition of the Public Square with Dave Zanotti from the American Policy Roundtable. We've talked about iVoters.com this week, Dave. I think some people may be asking who have never used this before, okay, what's the catch? What do we get at the Public Square out of this?
6: Well, if they're not, they should be, because so many of the sites that are out there do have a catch. They're connected. They're gathering data. They're quietly, in their terms of service, sending the information to some set of organizations, and you don't even know, if you don't read the term of service, what's going on. Or they're taking their funding from political campaigns, candidates, or mega donors that are trying to move the needle one way or the other. That's kind of to be expected. This site, iVoters.com, gets whatever funding is necessary to get this done through private voluntary contributions. The site is brutally independent. And has absolutely, I should say, and brutally honest. Okay. We are honest and independent to a fault. We will not take money from political campaigns or candidates, and we will not tell people who to vote for. The catch is good citizenship. It's difficult to be a good citizen if you're uninformed, and that's dangerous for all of us. And so for no other reason than self-protection, we believe if we're all going to get the opportunity to vote, we better get information so we can vote with confidence and intelligence. Now, we don't tell people who to vote for, and the site could get, every year it gets bigger, Wayne. There's more avenues of information available. So we try to put it into a one-stop shop where you can go and let the candidates speak for themselves. Our catch is good citizenship, because good citizenship makes for better government, because we let the politicians know that we're watching them and that we still care. So iVoters exists for the betterment of the country. That's why it's free, why it's nonpartisan, and we believe it's a pretty darn good site.
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8: Some scientists, like Bruce Robison, much prefer a day at sea to one seated in an office. He and other scientists have found ways to turn this wish into reality.
9: Hi there, my name is William Sager. People call me Will. I am a professor of Earth and Atmospheric Sciences at the University of Houston, and my job is a really cool job. I explore the oceans with sound and geophysics, and I study deep sea volcanoes, among other things.
10: Imagine walking 2 miles from your home, more or less the way a crow flies. It'll probably take you almost an hour, and you'll end up in someone else's neighborhood. Now imagine traveling that distance, 2 miles, down into the ocean. That is where the deep volcanoes that Will Sager refers to reside. And that is his laboratory.
8: Volcanoes that rise from the seafloor are thought to be caused by the movement of tectonic plates. As the plates drift apart, plumes of magma surging from within Earth's hot interior pour through the gap. We say are thought to because there's still a lot we don't know about the ocean. Just as our catalog of biology that resides there is incomplete, so is our map of the deep ocean's physical structure.
10: So surprises should come as no surprise. Up until a couple years ago, an oceanic plateau southeast of Japan called the Shatsky Rise was thought by scientists to be just that, a plateau of ancient lava created by a series of volcanoes. But recently, Dr. Sager, who has studied this geologic structure for years, took a closer look.
8: His team analyzed core samples taken from the plateau and compared them with seismic reflection data. Now, those are data collected on a ship when scientists deliberately produce some acoustic waves. The waves bounce over whatever

0: error lies beneath and reflect back to the ship where their amplitudes and delays are used to interpret the structure of the plateau. Frankly, this is just like sonar, but in the service of geology.
1: And what Will Sager found is that what was thought to be a series of mountain ranges was revealed to be one single massive volcano. It is called Tamu Massif. This undersea volcano has snatched the crown of biggest volcano from Mauna Loa in Hawaii. Now, Mauna Loa's size is approximately 2,000 square miles or 5,200 square kilometers. Tamu Massif is roughly 120,000 square miles or 312,000 square kilometers. It is the size of Poland or the state of New Mexico. Are there any bigger volcanoes around? Yes, but not in our neighborhood. You need to look skyward to Olympus Mons on Mars.
0: Will, maybe you could describe what a massif is underwater there. I mean, is it just a big rise of land? Should I think of it as like a mesa in the American Southwest, except maybe larger?
2: Yeah, that's a pretty good visual. We purloined a French geological term. Massif means an isolated mountain range, basically.
0: But Tamu, I mean, that sounds like a Polynesian god, but I take it it's not.
2: No. So when we went out there 20-some years ago to do our first surveys, we needed names for the things. I was at the time at Texas A&M University, and that's TAMU.
0: Okay. So this is an underwater volcano then. I mean, is it erupting now? Is it doing its volcanic thing, or is it just sitting there kind of quiescent?
2: Oh, no, this thing is good and dead, and we should be happy about that, because this type of volcano, as far as we know, hasn't happened in the last 50, 60 million years. But at a time during Cretaceous, about 120 million years ago, a bunch of these went off. They may have affected climate. So this outpouring of lava that would have formed this big volcano would be a bad thing to have happen. It really might be climate change on a global scale. So as far as we know, it was active about 145 million years ago, and since then it has moved away by plate tectonics a long way from where it originated.
0: Now, you used a research vessel to explore Tamu Massif. Maybe you can describe that vehicle. I mean, is it something that you get into and actually go underwater?
2: Well, no, it's not that much fun. I'm a geophysicist, which means I use remote sensing to look at the bottom of the ocean and what's beneath the bottom of the ocean. So I don't get a chance to go into research submersibles very often. One day I'll tell you the story. I actually did do that once in the Gulf of Mexico and discovered a deep sea squid that nobody had seen before. And so I'm probably more famous for that than anything. And I don't know anything about deep sea squid. But anyway, so we used two special ships for this. One was called the Integrated Ocean Drilling Program, now called the International Ocean Discovery Program. So deep sea drilling ship. We actually drilled pieces of rock from this. So we knew that there were massive lava flows that came out of it. And then we took another ship that used seismic techniques, the same techniques that the oil industry uses to look deep within the earth to find oil. We used it. There's no oil out there. We used it to shoot sound waves deep within this volcano to see the layering. So we could see not only was it a single volcano and the lava flows all seemed to come from the center, but also we had pieces of those lava flows to know that there were massive, very thick lava flows.
0: You know, I'm picturing something that's kind of conical and has calderas, kind of a scooped out section in the center. Would I see any of that if I saw underwater photos of this thing?
2: Well, that's a good picture of what to expect, but you're not going to see it, because ask any submarine commander, if you want to find a really good place to hide, go underwater. We can't use electromagnetic waves to penetrate very far within the ocean. So you could go down to the bottom and you could look around, but you would have a hard time telling what you were sitting on top of. If we could take away the whole ocean and photograph it from a satellite, then we would see it, just like Olympus Mons, the solar system's largest volcano on Mars. Then we could see what it's like, but we really couldn't see it because it's all covered by the ocean.
0: So Olympus Mons, it's this big volcano on Mars. It's extinct, but it's three times as high as Mount Everest. So Tamu Massif, I mean, judging by the name, I figure it's big. Is it in the Guinness Book of Records? Is it the biggest?
2: Well, I don't know of any Guinness Book of World Records for scientific claims like that. And it's actually kind of a funny story because I would have always told my students, don't ever say something like that because you're just going to get other scientists mad and try to prove you wrong. But in order to get it published in a top journal, they basically said, the editor said, well, okay, it's a big volcano, so what? And I said, well, as far as I know, it's the biggest volcano in the world. And so that became the tagline to get interest in the press. And actually, it was great because it was one of those things that make people look up from their smartphone for a few seconds and say, oh, what's that? So, I mean, that was really nice. So it is very big. I made a plot that's shows the shape of it next to the shape of Olympus Mons, and they're very similar size. Now, the big difference is Olympus Mons sticks up about 22 kilometers, but this one is only about 3 kilometers high. So people say, oh, it's kind of a pipsqueak then. No, it's like an iceberg. It formed on lithosphere, the outer rigid layer of the Earth that was very thin, and so it yielded, sort of like putting weights on a waterbed. It just sunk in. Olympus Mons formed on a very thick lithosphere, so it's sort of like pouring concrete on a board. You know, it just built up. So the two are not that far off in size, and this thing is 50 times larger than Mauna Loa, which is the largest active volcano.
0: I would think that the Hawaiians might be upset. I mean, they had the biggest volcano on Earth up until, well, this.
2: Well, they still have the biggest active volcano in the world, and it's a drive-in volcano, and I highly recommend that you go take a look at it.
0: Okay. All right. Maybe you could give me some idea of the scenario for the formation of this volcano. Now, we're talking about something that happened when there were dinosaurs on the Earth, right? How did the Tambu Massif make the scene? What happened?
2: Well, that's really the central question. We're not allowed, well, we're not funded to go out and discover things. Nobody says, oh, here's a grant, go discover something. The grant was all based around how do we get these massive volcanoes forming in the oceans. And at the time, we didn't know Tambu Massif was a single volcano. It was a volcanic mountain range, a huge volcanic mountain range. So how did this thing come from? There are two leading schools of thought. The main one is that you have a big blob of hot material from deep within the Earth, a so-called mantle plume that rises up. And when it comes to the Earth's surface, it causes a massive eruption. Another one is that, oh, no, you don't need all that. You just crack the Earth's surface, basically, in the right spot, and you get this runaway melting, and it forms a big volcano. And so we are trying to, with a series of studies, try to understand how that might happen.
0: Now, you've mentioned that it's hard to get good pictures of this because it's all underwater.
2: And it's about the size of New Mexico.
0: Okay. You need a really wide-angle lens there. Okay. So how deep is it? I mean, we're talking about, you know, things at depth here. This is not just below the surface. And was it always underwater?
2: Well, that's also a really good question. Well, today, there's a little peak that sticks up about 2 kilometers depth. Sorry, I'm calibrated for kilometers under the ocean, so maybe a mile and a half, something like that. And then the main top of it is down about 3 kilometers, so a couple of miles. And so if you could take away the ocean, you could fly over it like in an airplane. You could definitely see it, but it would still be like flying over the state of New Mexico. It's that big. And the slope is very, very shallow. So if you were standing on it, you'd have a difficult time telling which way is down. It's only about a slope of about 1 degree. So that's the real challenge, is it's both very big and it's also covered with water. And the other real challenge is that it's in the middle of the ocean, which is very, very hard to get to. So we ran a few lines with our seismic system. It's sort of like studying New Mexico by going along the major interstates and saying, oh, yeah, I know how New Mexico came around.
0: You say that it's 3 kilometers down. Now,
2: right.
0: I don't know much about diving. I don't do diving myself, except with a snorkel. And I can't imagine a 3-kilometer-long snorkel.
2: You wouldn't want to do that.
0: No, I suppose not. I mean, it would be kind of inconvenient to carry around, if nothing else. But can humans get down to 3 kilometers depth with the right kind of aqualung, or is that completely out of the question?
2: Oh, that's completely out of the question. At that depth, the pressure is crushing. You need to have a research submersible with they have a titanium sphere that allows it to keep the pressure from crushing it. No, with divers can only go down a few hundred feet, even the most highly trained one with the best equipment.
0: Well, why does this discovery matter to you? Does it change our understanding of how tectonics works?
2: Well, sure. That's the reason for me to study it. So let's say that I discovered a new T-Rex that was 50 times larger than the other T-Rex that we knew about. That would probably make paleontologists rethink everything they know about how dinosaurs came around. And so it's the same thing with this big volcano. It's much bigger than any other volcano, single volcano that we knew about. And so now if you're a volcanologist, you have to put this into your worldview, is that we can have eruptions that seem to come from a single source that can form volcanoes that are the size of large states. So that's much bigger than most volcanoes we know about.
0: If this kind of a volcano had formed, say, in North America, I mean, that would be the biggest thing about North America, perhaps.
2: Well, right. I mean, it would be huge, and you would see it from space, and we would know all about it, and it would be part of our knowledge. But because it's hidden under the ocean, we don't know it.
0: Well, finally, Will, it's often said that we have better maps of the moon or of Mars than of our ocean seafloor. Is that still true? And does this revelation of the true nature of Tamu Massif change any of that?
2: Well, that's a good question, because I sometimes say that exact same thing, especially when I'm trying to tell people how little we really know about the oceans. It turns out that NASA and some others, I think the European Space Agency, have sent out satellites that actually map the surface of the ocean, and from that they can infer the depth of the ocean. It's kind of complicated, but it's looking at the gravitational effect. And so in a way we know about what's out in the ocean, but it's sort of like a shadow. We know the shape without knowing what it is. And so that was the big thing here, was that we didn't know what it is. And so we still have a lot of that to learn. And you go out to places in the ocean and you look, and there are areas that are the size of at least small states, hundreds of kilometers, where there are no scientific ship tracks. And so basically there's no actual direct data from the ocean floor. So yes, we still have a lot to learn about the bottom of the ocean.
0: Sounds to me like you have job security there. Will,
2: yeah.
0: Will Sager, thank you so very much for being with us today.
2: Oh, well, thanks very much for having me.
1: William Sager is a marine geophysicist in Earth and Atmospheric Sciences at the University of Houston.
0: You can take a marine geologist out of the water, but not for very long. A final thought from Dr. Sager.
2: We're going back to Tamu Massif again this fall. I've got a cruise on the research ship Falkor, and we're going to be collecting both bathymetry, that's ocean depth, and magnetic field data over Tamu Massif to try to figure out better exactly how it formed. And the best thing is that we're going to be online. If you Google Schmidt Ocean Institute, you're going to be able to tune in and see what we're doing.

0: remotely to the bottom of the sea with Dr. Sager and his team in the fall of 2015. We'll have a link to Schmidt Ocean Institute on our website.
1: Will Sager says that Tamu Massif is an extinct volcano, and we should be happy about that. Well, honestly, we are. I mean, just check our smiles. But the entire ocean floor is hardly this reassuringly quiescent. Powerful tectonic forces are grinding away right now and creating some very active fault lines.
0: Up next, why the Cascadia Fault Zone in the Pacific has seismologists and coastal residents concerned. Its unleashing of a mega earthquake and tsunami is a scenario of not if, but when.
1: It's What Lies Beneath on Big Picture Science.

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1: Got an owie? Could be worse. This is Sandra Tsinglo with the lowdown on science. Healing a bruise is no fun, but what if we could dial down the pain? Meet Tregs, an immune cell and Zen master. They normally tell overactive immune responses like aches and swellings to relax, bro. Could Tregs also directly soothe pain nerves? Enter Alejandra Mendoza and team from Sloan Kettering. In mice, they temporarily removed Tregs. Results? Unimaginable pain. Mouse nerves overreacted to irritants, making inflammation nearly 50% worse. Turns out, some Tregs release opioids. Talk about nature's chill pills. So, next time you take some lumps, remember, your Tregs are doing their best to keep pain in check.

0: At the tone, we've reached the top of the hour. 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
1: This is UN News Today with me, Daniel Johnson. The headlines. In Yemen, the new violent escalation there has forced 57,000 children from their homes. Meanwhile, as the world's freshwater reserves falter, countries must prepare for a new reality, UN weather experts say. And in Geneva, the entire Human Rights Treaty monitoring system could be about to crumble, Rights Chief Volker Türk warns. Renewed fighting in Yemen is deepening an already severe humanitarian crisis in the country, where more than 12 million children depend on aid after more than a decade of conflict. The alert from the UN Children's Fund, UNICEF, comes as more than 57,000 children were uprooted by violence in the past 2 weeks. Others have been killed, injured or reported missing amid fighting in several governorates. More than 100,000 people are believed to have been displaced in Yemen since the start of the month. Here's UNICEF spokesperson Joe English.
2: These are children who have already lived through years of hunger and displacement and conflict, and now they are being forced from their homes yet again. For many of them, this is not the first time or even the second. More than 2,000 people have now crossed the Bab al-Mandeb to Djibouti, and many of those are children. And they've made that journey in extreme heat, often without enough water, and they're arriving exhausted and at real risk.
1: Yemen government forces, supported by a Saudi-led coalition, have been at war with Iran-backed Houthi opposition fighters since 2014, although fighting declined significantly following a UN-backed truce in 2022. To help the most vulnerable, UNICEF is expanding its emergency response to reach up to 231,000 people. Teams have supported health facilities and distributed hygiene kits and water tanks in Taiz, along with additional water and hygiene supplies in Marib. 9 health and nutrition mobile teams have also been redeployed to displacement sites and affected communities in Aden, Marib and Taiz. New data showing that rivers were about as dry as they have been for 35 years last year is a clear sign that countries must take action to protect dwindling freshwater reserves, the UN World Meteorological Organization, WMO, said on Thursday. In an update, the agency also said that for the fourth consecutive year, all major glaciers lost ice. Water is often not where we need it or available when we need it, WMO stressed. Speaking in Geneva, here's WMO Secretary General Celeste Saulo.
3: Reserves have acted as the planet's savings account, a buffer that absorbs bad years so that a single drought or a single dry season does not translate directly into a water crisis. One of the central stories of the 2025 report is what is happening to that savings account. And the simple answer is that we are depleting it.
1: Ms. Saulo highlighted that communities around the world are experiencing more water-related disasters which devastate livelihoods. Over the past 5 years, Asia and Africa accounted for at least half of all reported water-related extreme events and more than 80% of associated deaths. The WMO chief also stressed that strengthening El Niño conditions will increase the risk of drought in some areas and flooding in others. The protection of human rights is a core founding principle of the UN, but a key part of this mission is on the verge of collapse because of funding cuts. That's the stark warning on Thursday from the High Commissioner for Human Rights, Volker Türk, who said that the entire treaty body mechanism is at risk of crumbling. Cuts in funds have forced a sharp reduction in staff, increased delays in processing vulnerable individuals' requests for help, and the cancellation of committee sessions, Mr. Türk said. He also noted the declining participation by states in the treaty body system. 10 treaty body committees are based in Geneva. They're made up of independent experts who assess countries' progress in implementing international accords or conventions, including on the elimination of racial discrimination and the promotion of children's rights. This is not the first time that the High Commissioner has warned about a serious lack of funding for human rights work. His appeal to member states to fulfil their international obligations comes ahead of the publication of a report on the treaty body system by UN Secretary General Antonio Guterres next week. Daniel Johnson, UN News.
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5: Time is a solvent. The Monday Morning Memo for December 3rd, 2012. An auction house is an island of cast-offs and misfits, where the rejected and broken feel finally at home. I am speaking of the merchandise, of course, not of the people. Perhaps I'm speaking of the people as well. From the age of 18, Penny and I have searched for buried treasure in auction houses. When you collect the misfit and the broken, you quickly learn how to accentuate natural beauty and disguise the inevitable flaws. These are valuable skills for a marketing consultant. There is magic in that moment between, before, and after. The most miraculous makeovers happen when the misfit is made of wood. Formby's Conditioning Furniture Refinisher is an amazing solvent that dissolves old varnish, lacquer, and shellac, gently melting the crackled, grimy layers of age into a homogeneous, flowing liquid. It's not a stripper exactly. Formby's refinishing solvent merely allows you to redistribute the accumulated weirdness that was already there, giving the piece a rich, original, old finish. Time is like Formby's refinisher, a solvent dissolving memories and events into one another, creating altogether new realities based only loosely on the ones that were before. The past was reality, but it does not remain reality. What is today's reality? Yours, I mean. My mind has been topsy-turvy for a year. Last month marked the first anniversary of the death of a lifelong friend. I am only just now beginning to regain my balance. A couple of weeks before the anniversary of his death, I contacted his right-hand man of many years and asked him to organize a memory party with good food and fine wine to be held on the anniversary of our pal's departure. I sent a significant budget and asked that he invite everyone who might have a story to tell about our pal. I believe good stories need to be spoken into the living memories of others, a sort of cross-pollination of realities. The party was a big success. Lots of people came, and I'm told the stories were wonderful. I've decided to make it an annual event. I suspect that in the not-too-distant future, citizens who never met my friend will be able to share sparkling memories of moments with him that never really happened. And it is possible that these true stories will be the most magic of all. Myths and legends are true, you see, even when they are not. Roy H. Williams.
6: Fairy tales are more than true, not because they tell us that dragons exist, but because they tell us that dragons can be beaten. A paraphrase of Chapter 17 in G.K. Chesterton's Tremendous Trifles, written in 1909. P.S. Dean Rodebart teaches a class at Wizard Academy called Buzz Snatching, the science of artful self-promotion, the snatching of the fire of public relations, the leveraging of media to move the world. Dean is in the middle of a national buzz-snatching campaign right now, and on this week's edition of Monday Morning Radio, he'll take you behind the scenes and show you exactly how it's done. Tune in at MondayMorningRadio.com. And if you want to join Indiana Beagle for a romp through the rabbit hole, just go to MondayMorningMemo.com and look in the archives for the memo for December 3rd, 2012. 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
7: Exploring science in the sea. We've all seen video of large schools of fish moving as one, all of its members seeming to turn, dart, or flow much like a single organism. Marine biologists are still trying to understand how that works, how hundreds or thousands of fish can move together so easily. In other words, they're trying to work out the rules of the road. One recent study found that the rules may be much like those that human drivers are supposed to follow on the highways. Keep your eyes on the car ahead of you and don't follow too closely. The study looked at the behavior of mosquito fish, a small freshwater species. Scientists recorded the motions of fish in groups and used computer models to analyze them. They found that each fish reacted to the one ahead of it, If they got too close, less than about two body lengths, they slowed down. And if they fell behind, they sped up. They also reacted to quick turns by the fish ahead, changing course to avoid collisions and stay in the sweet spot. Such behavior can help the group avoid predators. According to another study, that's because all the members of the group are scanning for threats and because each individual only has to watch a small area. Once a single fish spots a threat, it reacts. It tries to get away. The other fish quickly follow that lead, turning and speeding up to avoid the threat. No individual fish is better at spotting threats than any others. Instead, it's the group that counts, all staying safe by following the rules of the road. Science in the Sea is a production of the University of Texas Marine Science Institute at Port Aransas and is available as a weekly podcast at scienceandthesea.org. I'm Holly Brawley.

0: Today is September 20th on Tidbits in Time, an interesting day. Stay with me to hear about a pivotal expedition. We'll talk about a viral gathering of nerds that could turn into a bloodbath or a nothing burger. Remember a singer we lost too young, and talk about a company that gave the whole world a lift. All that plus, watch while we pull a rabbit out of a hat. Tidbits in Time is coming right up, so stay tuned. It was on September 20th, 1519, that Ferdinand Magellan set sail in five ships with about 280 men on a quest to circumnavigate the globe. His expedition returned some 3 years later in one ship with only 18 survivors, not including Magellan himself, who died in the Philippines. In America, Christopher Columbus is the most noted of early sea explorers, yet in the rest of the world, Ferdinand Magellan is more famous. On September 20th, today, an event called Storm Area 51, They Cannot Stop All of Us, is set to take place. Matty Roberts, a video gamer, sparked the event by creating a Facebook page in June. He's since said it was just a joke, but it's gone viral and millions of people have signed up. Area 51 is famous for extraterrestrial conspiracy theories, and the Air Force has said it will defend the base from intruders. Hotels and motels in the vicinity are booked solid. On September 20th, 1973, singer James Joseph Croce died in a plane crash at night during takeoff from a regional airport in Natchitoches, Louisiana. The chartered Beechcraft hit a pecan tree near the end of the runway, even though it was the only tree in the area. It was probably simple pilot error due to darkness, fog, and diminished visual acuity. Some of Croce's biggest hits were I Have to Say I Love You in a Song and Time in a Bottle. It was on September 20th, 1853, that Elisha Graves Otis sold his first elevator to a furniture company in New York City. Without his work and future innovations by a guy named Sprague, modern cities would not have developed the way they did. The Otis Company now has an elevator and escalator customer base of 2.3 million installed units worldwide. If you ever build a multi-story building, go into the project knowing that the elevator element is tricky, difficult, and expensive. It was on September 20th, 1920, that J. Toplong Ward was born in San Francisco, California. He grew up to run an animation studio and produced such greats as Rocky and Bullwinkle, Dudley Do-Right, George of the Jungle, and others. He also did corporate work and advertising and famously designed the Captain Crunch character. His casting of such voices as Paul Frees, Edward Everett Horton, June Foray, Charlie Ruggles, and Dawes Butler brought his animated characters to life and left a lasting legacy. For your very own email print version of Tidbits in Time, showing up every day for free in your inbox, just send a request to adrian@tidbitsintime.com. That's adrian@tidbitsintime.com. 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
2: Money and Art, a Wizard Academy field trip. The Monday Morning Memo for March 26th, 2007. She judged us one by one as we entered the building. Chin held high, she looked down the ridgeline of her nose like she was sighting along the barrel of a gun. A quiet sniff let us know she did not approve. I hope to God she doesn't know how to fire that thing.
3: You're here for the Dana Gioia lecture?
2: Her tone suggested this woman was trying hard to be perceived as an aristocrat. Just like the man who spoke from behind me.
4: Lovey!
2: Wow, there really are people who talk like Thurston Howell III. It was like we had stumbled into a costume party, where the game was to act bored and superior. Throughout the room, every pose, every comment was calculated to deliver an impression of tut-tut sophistication. It was a voice symphony of condescending tones. The little hand was on 7 and the big hand on 12 in a tiny auditorium in the Harry Ransom Center at the University of Texas. Dana Gioia, the chairman of the National Endowment for the Arts, was scheduled to speak. I'd come with 7 students from Wizard Academy's Magical Worlds Communications Workshop. It turned out to be one of the most stimulating nights of my life. Gioia, a Harvard graduate and published poet, bemoaned the modern trend to analyze and critique poetry as though it were an intellectual thing. Throughout Gioia's riveting performance, I wondered, do the people in this room realize that he's saying they are the problem? Gioia performed his own poems and others. Whether the poetry served as punctuation to his comments, or whether his comments were the punctuation between poems, I cannot say. During the question and answer session, a woman asked,
4: "What do you think of these so-called cowboy poets?"
2: Her loaded question backfired. Gioia got happy as he explained that the first of today's cowboy poets was encouraged by a grant from the National Endowment for the Arts.
5: And now there are more than 200 chapters of cowboy poets who meet across America to read their poetry.
2: The cowboy has found his soul, and that makes Gioia happy.
5: If you don't hear anything else I say tonight, please remember this. The goal of public education in the arts is not to create more artists, but to create complete human beings in an age of technology. We're failing our children, especially our young men. We provide them a cognitive, analytical education, but we are failing to educate their emotions.
2: David of Israel was a warrior poet. His son Solomon was a scholar poet. Neither of them was considered effeminate. Just ask Goliath. Yet David and Solomon gave us deep treasures of poetry in Psalms and Proverbs and Ecclesiastes and the intensely sexual Song of Solomon. It was when Gioia confessed his frustration that night that I began to feel pride for Wizard Academy.
5: "If I had one wish,"
2: he said,
5: "it would be that we immerse our children in a performance of the arts. Let a storyteller or a poet perform in a way that leaves the audience breathless, and every child in the room will say, 'I want to learn to do that.' They'll become better readers, better writers, and more complete human beings."
2: I was proud of the Academy because we're doing what Gioia said needs to be done. Just last week, Kim, Peter, Paul, and Will taught a class called Making It as an Artist. All 4 of these gifted instructors perform in public schools at every opportunity. Those of you who have heard me speak publicly will recall that I always perform at least 1 important poem relevant to the topic of discussion. The audiences are surprised, attention is elevated, and people are delighted. Wizard Academy is putting adventure into science, romance into writing, and art into the heart. We're going for broke. The late poet Robert Graves said,
6: "There's no money in poetry, but then there's no poetry in money either."
2: If Graves was unable to find money in poetry, it was only because he failed to look where it might be found. Philip Dusenberry said,
7: "I've always believed that writing advertisements is the second most profitable form of writing. The first, of course, is ransom notes."
2: Dusenberry is a successful motion picture screenwriter, was inducted into the Songwriters Hall of Fame in 1994, and is the chairman of BBDO, one of the largest advertising agencies on Earth. He began as a copywriter at a radio station. If you're a poet and would like to make your living with words, the secret is to aim part of that energy at ad writing. Here's what some famous men have had to say about poetry. Listen closely and see if their advice doesn't also apply to ad writing. Jean Cocteau said,
8: "The poet doesn't invent, he listens."
2: The same is true of great ad writers. Paul Ingles said,
9: "Poetry is boned with ideas, nerved and blooded with emotions, all held together by the delicate, tough skin of words."
2: Couldn't the same thing be said about great ads? Sigmund Freud, that spelunker into the human psyche, said,
10: "Everywhere I go, I find that a poet has been there before me."
2: On another occasion, Freud wrote,
10: "Poets are masters of us ordinary men in knowledge of the mind because they drink at streams which we have not yet made accessible to science."
2: Anyone who's tried the scientific approach to ad writing has bumped their nose against this same hard truth. It is the poet not the scientist who understands the hearts of men.
11: Poetry is when an emotion has found its thought, and the thought has found words. Robert Frost.
2: Amen, Brother Frost. And precisely the same thing is true of great ads. Semper Infinitus. And now it's time for me to go to work and print money with me pen. What will you be doing today?
12: Hey, I'm James Smith. Our new movie After Earth is about just that. What happens after Earth evolves to a point where it's no longer fit for humans to live there? At NASA right now, scientists and engineers are working every day to help humans learn how to better care for our home so that we never have to leave. NASA has a fleet of satellites around the planet that keeps track of climate change and studies how humans are affecting the planet. 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Like when NASA helped find the hole in our ozone layer so we could fix it before the problem got out of control. NASA is doing its part. We have to do ours. This is our home. To learn more about how NASA is keeping an eye on Earth, visit www.nasa.gov/Earth.
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16: This is DW News, our top stories. Yemen's Houthis say they have attacked what they call sensitive sites in the Saudi capital Riyadh with ballistic missiles and drones. Smoke could be seen rising near the international airport. Saudi officials confirmed that the rebels fired a ballistic missile at the capital, which they intercepted. Journalists from CNN Politics.

0: Politico and MS Now have been denied access to the White House a day after the US president banned the outlets. Trump said on Friday they would no longer be permitted access, accusing them of spreading fake news about his administration. All three organizations accused Trump of violating their constitutional rights and have vowed to challenge the ban. The 191st Oktoberfest has kicked off in Munich, with the city's new mayor, Dominic Klauser, tapping the first keg. Revelers arrived early to get a spot in one of the many beer tents. More than 6 million visitors are expected, and they'll have to pay a record price of almost 16 euros for 1 litre of beer.
1: Science, but not the boring kind.
2: Today is September 20th. Let's take a look back at today in rock and roll history. 1964. The Beatles concluded their U.S. tour with a charity show for the United Cerebral Palsy Charity Fund at the Paramount Theater on Broadway in New York City.

1969. Blind Faith's self-titled album hits number one on both the U.S. and U.K. charts, selling more than 500,000 copies in its first month of release.

1983 to raise funds to fight multiple sclerosis, from which former Faces bass player Ronnie Lane was slowly succumbing. The Arms Benefit concert took place at London's Royal Albert Hall. The show featured Eric Clapton, Jimmy Page, Jeff Beck, and Steve Winwood.

1995. In New Orleans, Natalie Merchant launched her first solo tour since leaving 10,000 Maniacs. The tour was in support of her debut solo album, Tiger Lily.

0: John and Chuck Manazzo, both from the band Styx, born in 1949 in Chicago, Illinois. And that's a look back at September 20th, today in rock and roll history.
1: 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I'm your host, Michael Rank. Today's topic is Explorers That Push the Boundaries of the Known World, Part 2. Admiral Ming Xianhe, China's Masters of the Seas, 1371 to 1433. What would have happened if China discovered America before Europe? More importantly, what would have happened if it had colonized America? This isn't just a question for alternate histories, although a lot of good books have been written about that topic, but it is a plausible scenario. Prior to the 19th century, China was the wealthiest, most technologically advanced civilization in the world, and dominated trade along the Pacific coast. Its navy was well-funded and dwarfed its rivals. Furthermore, at the height of its power, it was helmed by Zheng He, the most towering figure in 4,000 years of Chinese naval history and maritime expeditions in the pre-modern world. It's for these reasons that many researchers are baffled that China did not colonize the Western Hemisphere. Zheng He led 7 voyages across the Eastern maritime world in the early 15th century. He commanded a fleet of 27,000 sailors on 62 treasure ships, each with 9 masts and larger than a football field and weighing 2,000 tons. The ships ferried porcelain, silks, and exotic treasures that were sold into the markets that dotted the Indian Ocean coastline or gifted to their rulers. Each ship was twice as large as the first transatlantic steamer built 400 years later. They were so massive that the combined fleets of Columbus and Vasco da Gama could have fit on the single deck of a single vessel of Zheng He. So if his fleet had ever encountered Columbus in the Atlantic, it'd be like a 1-liter smart car across from a panzer tank at an intersection, or a meerkat staring down an African black rhinoceros at a watering hole on the savannah. Zheng He came of age when China prepared for an unprecedented campaign of global exploration. In the early 15th century, much of Western Asia lay in destruction and political chaos. The Turco-Mongol ruler Tamerlane died in 1402 after crushing every empire between Moscow to Delhi, including the Mamluk Sultanate and the Ottoman Empire. After Tamerlane's death, the entire region fell into instability. Overland travel was dangerous, expensive, and required an army for safe passage. The Chinese needed a reliable sea route to send their goods west. Shortly after consolidating his power at home, Emperor Zhu Di commissioned the first naval expedition in 1405 to project his power abroad to impose imperial control over the Indian Ocean trade and fill the power vacuum left behind in Central Asia. In order to do so, he sent the Chinese naval juggernaut on a series of treasure voyages to impress foreign rulers along the basin of the Indian Ocean with illustrious gifts, collect dues from new vassals, and expand the empire's tributary system. The 35-year-old Admiral Zheng He led the fleet out of Suzhou Harbor on July 11, 1405. The scores of wooden behemoths skirted the coast of China, Vietnam, Thailand, and Indonesia to the astonishment of local fishermen and coastal villagers. News of the enormous fleet spread throughout Southeast Asia. Whenever the fleet weighed anchor at a harbor, the host city in question was flooded by tens of thousands of foreign sailors, something akin to being an Olympic host city today. The first port of call of the treasure fleet was at Vienna in modern-day Vietnam. After that, they went to Java in Indonesia. They stopped at other islands along the massive archipelago for supplies and occasional repairs. Once arriving in Calcutta, the treasure fleet spent considerable time there exchanging gifts with local rulers. The Indian coastal city was a major Asian trade hub at the time, something of a medieval Dubai or Singapore, and the sailors filled their cargo holds with gifts. Foreign envoys enter the guest cabins of the ships to undertake a voyage to the Chinese court and discuss their terms of tribute with the Chinese emperor. It was such a success that the emperor ordered more voyages. 3 other treasure fleet voyages took the crew back to the Indian Ocean and Southeast Asia over the next few years. The 4th voyage of 1413 to 1415 was the most ambitious and proved the technological superiority of Chinese naval technology, particularly compared to their European counterparts at the time. The voyage took the crew to Hormuz and Bengal, then traveled south along the Horn of Africa, stopping at Mogadishu and Malindi. Here, they obtained the first giraffe ever seen by the Chinese. It was considered a Quilin, which is a mythical creature approximating a unicorn, and became a symbol of peace and prosperity for future voyages. The treasure fleet

0: fleet returned to Arabia and Africa on the fifth and sixth voyages, lasting from 1416 to 1419 and 1421 to 1422, respectively. On June 29, 1429, the emperor ordered the treasure fleet on one more journey of trade and exploration. At nearly 60 years old, Zheng He still maintained a commanding presence, what his contemporaries described as walking like a tiger, but he was in poor health. He set out for Africa's Swahili coast on this three-year voyage, visiting 17 ports between Vietnam and modern-day Kenya. The voyage included a side trip to Mecca, in which Zheng He, who was an erstwhile Muslim of questionable devotion but still of background, so he decided to complete a pilgrimage, went there in that year. But in 1433, while the fleet was en route back to China, the ailing 62-year-old died among the islands of Indonesia. Unfortunately, China's desire for naval adventure and discovery died with Zheng He. The new emperor, Xuande, came to agree with his predecessor's decision to halt the expensive voyages. Such voyages were good for trade and tribute, but they overstretched the empire and violated Confucian principles of harmony. In the years after his death, Zheng He's legacy was intentionally downplayed. The Confucian scholar bureaucrats didn't appreciate what he did to China's foreign policy, so they didn't mention him in many of the subsequent records. But his star shone brighter in more recent centuries. The Chinese public rediscovered the admiral in the modern era with the 1904 publication of Liang Kuo's The Biography of Our Homeland's Greatest Navigator, Zheng He. Today, the Chinese celebrate Maritime Day on July 11th in honor of his first voyage. Zheng He did a lot to contribute to Chinese cultural expansion, but it also interestingly contributed to the spread of China's genetic influence. When the New York Times columnist Nicholas Kristof visited the African island of Paite about 10 years ago, off the coast of Kenya, he met an elderly man who claimed that his village was descended from Chinese sailors that were shipwrecked on the island centuries ago. The crew was part of a massive fleet responsible for trading with local Africans who had given them giraffes to bring back to China. Kristof noted that the islanders had a vague Asian appearance and kept many Chinese heirlooms in their house, such as precious porcelain antiques. So, returning to our original question, what would have happened if China had colonized a new world? We can't know, but what we do know is due to Zheng He, it colonized parts of the world that we can't imagine and are still finding out today. For more history like this that's offbeat, obscure, but most of all not boring, come check out my website at www.michaelrank.net. There you can find podcasts and blog posts like this. I'll even throw in a free history ebook that you can grab right now at michaelrank.net/freebook. Have a good day.
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2: 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The Naked Scientist Newsflash.

0: This is The Naked Scientist with Chris Smith and with Kat Arney. And we're taking a look at some of the latest scientific discoveries from around the world, starting in the Amazon, Kat.
1: Now, you may not be familiar with the name Euclid, but you're probably familiar with his ideas. More than 2,000 years ago in ancient Greece, Euclid laid down the foundations of basic geometry, such as the idea that two parallel lines never cross, and that the angles inside a triangle always add up to a constant number. Know what that is, Chris?
0: Let me think. 180 degrees.
1: Yep, well done. Have a biscuit. Many of us will have learnt these basic principles of geometry at school, although some philosophers have suggested that we actually get most of our grasp of geometry from looking at the world around us and moving around in it. Say, for example, by figuring out that the shortest way home is a straight line rather than a curved or a wiggly one. Now, to find out whether this idea is correct, some French psychologists took a field trip to the Amazon, which is nice for them, to find out how well the Mundaruku, I think that's how you pronounce it, they're a tribe of indigenous people who've got no formal schooling in maths, how they grasp the principles of Euclidean geometry.
0: And how did they do that?
1: Well, the researchers developed a series of tasks for adults and children from the tribe, and they asked them about lines drawn on a flat surface or on a sphere. So, for example, they asked them whether lines could be drawn between two points on the surface, or whether parallel or non-parallel lines would ever cross. And to set the scene, they explained that the points were villages and the lines were paths between the two. So that's a concept that these tribesmen are very familiar with, because they're experts at navigating around their landscape. Now, they also asked them to estimate the third angle in an incomplete triangle to see whether the Mundaruku people understood that the angles inside a triangle always add up to a constant number.
0: And that's something that half of students doing GCSE can't do. How did they get on?
1: Well, actually, they did really, really well. As well, in fact, as either French or American adults or children given the same tasks who would have had a formal education in geometry. Now, this suggests that just figuring out your environment and learning how to get from place to place within it gives you a pretty good grounding in Euclidean principles without having to learn about it in the classroom. But intriguingly, when researchers tested very young children, say aged 5 to 6, they found that their grasp of geometry was a bit shakier. They had some of it right, but they hadn't quite figured it all out. So overall, it looks like we do have an intuitive grasp of some of the principles of basic geometry, and this is shaped by our learning and our interactions with the world around us as we grow up.
0: And the bottom line being, we should therefore, what, stop doing geometry at school?
1: Bad luck, no. Obviously, maths lessons do teach you a lot more than just these basics about lines and points and triangles. But it does tell us that actually we develop a lot of our sense of geometry through our experience of the world around us, and that that fits in with what Euclid worked out. So maybe there's a better way of teaching geometry and maths. Who knows? But what's still not explained is that the researchers found that the Mundaruku, as well as the French and American people they tested, they can understand concepts that are outside of the sphere of what you've actually physically experienced, of what you've seen or what you've done. So in fact, there's some way that we're building our own theory of geometry that is outside our own experience, rather than just learning about it through a textbook. So that's something that needs exploring.
0: Well, it's a bit like the guy who said he was watching his dog run along the shoreline while he threw sticks into the sea, and he did a little experiment and showed that the dog always took the shortest route to get to the stick, and that was either running along the shore the right distance until it was directly adjacent to the stick in the water, because it knew that to run along the shore was easier, but then swimming through the water, if it got directly adjacent to the stick, was going to minimise the workload on the dog. So obviously even a more primitive animal has the right sort of neurological model for doing these sorts of calculations.
1: Oh yeah, dogs do trigonometry. I've seen dogs chasing squirrels, and they know where the squirrel's going to be when they hit it.
0: Up a tree, usually.
1: Yeah.
0: I wonder, just on the subject of these interesting tribes that are in the Amazon, there's actually a paper that came out this week. It's in the journal Language and Cognition from a University of Portsmouth researcher called Chris Sinha. I've only seen a brief overview of this, but what they were doing was studying this group called the Amondawa people. This is a tribe that actually have no concept, it would appear, in their language for time. There are no words for instance, day, week, month, year, or even the word time. And they just talk in terms of the division between day and night and the fact that there's a rainy season and a dry season. I would have thought that time would have been one of the fundamental things we would also, like your geometry story, have some kind of sort of innate understanding of.
1: Yeah, at least even like lunchtime or tea time. Maybe they just go stuff that's happening now, stuff that's happened before, and stuff that's happening in the future. It'd be really interesting to see that paper.
0: Intriguingly, they also, when they grow older, they change their names. So when a newborn comes along, the child who's the currently incumbent newborn becomes the more senior child and changes its name and gives its name to the newborn. It's quite intriguing, isn't it? So you always have a new name. I wonder how they keep track of that.
1: Confusing.
0: It certainly is. Now, they say the first impressions last, and it turns out that what people say about you behind your back can also affect, to a certain extent, how people see you or perceive you. Now, they say that the process of gossiping is a little bit like the sort of human equivalent of picking fleas off of the back of a colleague in order to groom them. So it's sort of what humans do. We exchange juicy tidbits between us about other people or what's going on, rather than picking fleas off each other. But does this actually affect the way in which our brains then process information about the people we've been discussing? Well, that was what Lisa Barrett and her colleagues at Northeastern University in the US were wondering. They've published this work in the journal Science this week. It's really intriguing. They get a group of volunteers. They show them pictures of what are called neutral faces. So these are faces that are not pulling any kind of particular expression. And so they show them these faces, and they pair with each face four times over a statement. And this statement is some social information. It will be either something negative, such as this person got stroppy and threw a chair across the room, or it's something neutral, like this person got up and closed the curtains, or it's something really positive, like this person helped an old person across the road a few times. And after they'd done that, they then did a memory test on these people just to check whether they actually learned the faces equivalently. And then they did what's called a binocular rivalry task. And this is an old trick. What you do is you put two images in front of the face, one in front of each eye, and because the brain is seeing two different images, you have to choose which one you're going to pay attention to. And they gave the subjects a button, A and B, and asked them to choose which of the two images they were seeing consciously at which time. And they presented each of the faces that they'd shown with these social information statements, the good or bad ones, alongside a neutral picture of, say, a house. And they asked the subjects to tell them how long they were looking at each thing. And what was amazing is that they saw and perceived for much longer those faces that had been associated with negative, gossipy comments previously. If you'd heard something positive said about the face or something neutral said about the face, didn't make an iota of difference. It was just the negative comments that made that particular face get perceived in the brain for much longer, and the brain paid much more attention to it. And they actually say in their paper, and I'll quote it because I can't put it better than they did, they say, this preferential selection for seeing bad people might protect us from liars and cheats by allowing us to view them for longer and explicitly gather more information about their behaviour. In other words, you learn something about them by watching them rather than having to get first-hand experience of their being nasty to you.
1: Absolutely fascinating stuff. Also, this week, UK scientists have made a big step forward in the field of organ transplantation. And King's College London researcher Robert Leckler and his colleagues have found a way to purify a rare population of immune cells called Tregs, and that's short for regulatory T cells, that help to switch off immune responses against donor organs. And that could help to reduce the risk of rejection.
2: Organ transplantation, I would say, was one of the major successes of the second half of the last century in the field of medicine, because it is life-saving very often and life-transforming almost always. And the success rates have improved steadily to the point that now when you have a kidney or a heart or a liver, these organs are successfully accepted in around 90% of cases and give a real lift to the quality of life of the patient. So it's a terrific success story. However, there are three problems. The first is the side effects and complications of the drugs that we have to give to make it work. And these are drugs called immunosuppressive drugs that cause blanket depression of the immune system so that the immune system doesn't attack the transplant. But it doesn't only depress the immune response to the transplant, it makes your immune system less competent at protecting you against infections, and it increases your risk of cancer. So that's the first problem. The second problem is that transplants tend to fail over time. So the average kidney transplant from a dead donor would normally last around 10 or maybe 12 years. and then gradually they fail, and then, of course, the patient, if it's a kidney patient, goes back onto a kidney machine and waits for another transplant.
0: And is the reason for that failure, Robert, that there is, despite the immunosuppression, a gradual and inexorable damage being unleashed upon the donor tissue by the patient's immune system?
2: That's a very good question, and the answer is partly yes. Actually, the causes of late transplant failure are quite complicated and involve several different body systems, but the immune system is definitely one of the drivers, you're right. So, and then the third limitation is the supply and demand problem, that the whole field of transplantation has been a victim of its own success, and so we just can't keep up with the number of organs that are needed. And this is made worse by the organ failure business, because, of course, kidney patients go back on dialysis, and so dialysis programs are filling up with patients who are waiting for their second or third transplant.
0: So what is your solution?
2: So we and many others around the world have been working on the possibility of making the patient's immune system selectively blind, is one way to put it, to the transplant. So the other language used is to make the patient tolerant, their immune system tolerant to the transplant, while leaving the immune system intact to protect the patient against infections and cancer. That would solve all three of the problems I've described, because you wouldn't need long-term drugs, number one. Number two, this would probably limit the chronic transplant failure I mentioned. And thirdly, because transplant would last longer, then it would help to address the supply and demand issue.
0: And how can you do that?
2: There are several approaches that are being explored. The one that we have taken is to exploit a population of white blood cells that we all have, that we have in order to protect us from what are called autoimmune diseases, when the immune system attacks self. And many chronic diseases are caused by autoimmune reactions, diabetes, for example, multiple sclerosis, rheumatoid arthritis. These are autoimmune diseases. Most of us don't get those diseases, and the reason is because we have this specialized population of white blood cells. They're called regulatory cells, or they're rather like policemen, that keep the immune system from attacking self. So the question we posed is, could we take those cells and, if you like, divert their attention to regulate their response against the foreign bits of a transplanted organ?
0: But these cells are present in the body at very low frequency. So how can you get enough of them and also get just the ones from a mixed population that you need just to protect the target organ and not bring down the immune system comprehensively?
2: That's a very good question. So the answer is that the approach we've taken is we've isolated this specialized population of white cells from normal individuals and expanded them in the test tube, and expanded them by stimulating them with foreign antigens, is the word, the foreign proteins of a transplanted organ. The ones that respond to the transplant foreign proteins, those ones selectively grow, and then you can make these cells expand to very large numbers in the test tube in order then to infuse them back in adequate numbers in vivo. And because you have only expanded the ones that react to the transplant foreign proteins, then they're only going to depress the immune response to the transplant rather than to all the other environmental antigens.
0: And when you put them back into the patient, in your case you were using animals as a model, obviously.
2: Correct.
0: What about the longevity of those cells? Do they last long enough to give a sustained immunosuppression selectively against the target organ, or are you going to have to keep repeating this process throughout the lifetime of that patient's graft in order to keep their immune system in check?
2: So the experiments that we've just described were getting close to working in a patient, because they were working with human cells, and it was a model of human transplant rejection, because these were little pieces of human skin that we were protecting with these human cells. So this was the human immune system working in an in vivo context, albeit it was in a mouse. Earlier experiments we've done with mouse cells in a mouse, we've examined the question that you've just asked, and we've looked at their longevity, and we can find these cells 80 days after we put them in. So you can find these cells for quite a long time. But actually, what I would emphasize is that this kind of approach is really designed to tip the balance of the immune system towards tolerance, towards regulation rather than rejection. And if you can tip that balance and reprogram the immune system, then actually it will tend to sustain that tolerant state itself, even if the cells that you initially put in subsequently die.
1: And as we'll be hearing later, regulatory T cells may actually be a key to helping beat allergies too, and could also work to help treat autoimmune diseases like rheumatoid arthritis. Let's hope so. That was King's College London scientist Robert Leckler, and he published that work this week in the journal Science Translational Medicine.
0: Thank you, Kat. Now we've got the sweet solution to the problem of water purification. Actually, giving people clean water to drink is one of the big challenges in the 21st century. Even today, we think that roughly about half the world's population don't have access to fresh water. And also, the water they do have access to is pretty often contaminated with organic chemicals, including what are called persistent organic pollutants, POPs, which are actually very stable compounds, but very hard to remove. And they're also, therefore, risky if they're in the environment, because they can cause other onward disease consequences, like there are things like trichloroethylene, which has been linked to cancer. But there's a really nice paper coming out this week. It's in the journal PNAS by Scott Lewis and his colleagues from the University of Kentucky. And what they've done is to produce a special filter membrane that actually is powered by sugar, glucose, and it uses the energy in the sugar to break down these chemicals in water that pass through the filter. So here's how it works. They've got two layers of the membrane, which is made of a special organic substance, and they have embedded into the upper layer of the membrane an enzyme called glucose oxidase. This glucose oxidase burns glucose, and it produces, when it breaks down glucose, hydrogen peroxide, effectively bleach, the stuff that you use to sterilise contact lenses, make teeth white and so on. Now that hydrogen peroxide passes through tiny pores in this upper membrane down into the second membrane, where they have embedded tiny particles of iron, the metal. And this catalyses the breakdown or decomposition of that hydrogen peroxide, and it produces what are called hydroxyl radicals, which are highly reactive chemicals which will attack any industrial pollutants which are present in the water and break them down. And when they did some studies just in the dish, they found that it could deal with 100% initially of the chemicals which are passing through the filter. And after about half an hour, it was still dealing with at least 70% of them. And when they took a sample of groundwater that was contaminated with things like trichloroethylene and trichlorophenol, what they found is that it was still dealing with over 70% of the amounts of those chemicals that were in the groundwater. So what this shows is that you can make something very, very cheap, very, very simple, and run on a very, very simple energy source, glucose, which you can get pretty much anywhere, and you can use it to decontaminate water very effectively. So isn't that an amazing breakthrough, Kat?
1: A sweet story indeed. Now, if you'd like to read up on anything that we've covered this week in the news, the references and the transcripts for all of our news stories are online at thenakedscientist.com/news.
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8: This is the Engines of Our Ingenuity, made possible by the friends of KUHF Houston. Today, UH scholar Dorothy Baker tells us about Emma Lazarus. The University of Houston presents this series about the machines that make our civilization run and the people whose ingenuity created them.
9: Give me your tired, your poor, your huddled masses yearning to breathe free. These lines from Emma Lazarus's sonnet, The New Colossus, are inscribed on the Statue of Liberty and imprinted on the American consciousness. But the lesson of America's welcome to immigrants that we take from the poem was not part of the original vision of the monument. The Statue of Liberty is both a work of art and an engineering marvel. To commemorate the 100th anniversary of the American Revolution, the French government commissioned Frederick August Bartholdi to sculpt the colossal female figure. The statue was to be named Liberty Enlightening the World. Bartholdi fashioned the statue as a thin copper sheath, the thickness of only 2 pennies. It could never stand alone. So he enlisted the aid of the engineer Gustav Eiffel, designer of the Eiffel Tower. Eiffel created a massive iron pylon, surrounded by an equally massive iron skeletal system that would support the copper skin but allow it to move independent of its structure. The flexibility of the copper sculpture, held erect by Eiffel's internal structure, contributes to the statue's remarkable grace. The gift from France had one string. America had to raise funds for the statue's pedestal. No small feat. Joseph Pulitzer feared that the ship bearing the statue would arrive before we met our obligation. His newspaper campaign inspired a series of fundraisers. One was a poetry auction, with America's best writers contributing to the cause. Walt Whitman, Mark Twain, and Emma Lazarus. Lazarus first refused, saying she did not write to order. But something about the statue inspired this fourth-generation American, descendant of Russian Jewish immigrants. Her poem, The New Colossus, brought the highest bid, the then-fabulous sum of $1,500. In October 1886, when the pedestal was in place and the statue assembled on American soil, President Grover Cleveland unveiled Liberty Enlightening the World and claimed with great optimism that the goddess would pierce the darkness of man's ignorance and oppression abroad. But the statue's message to America...
7: At the tone, we've reached the top of the hour.
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12: Oregon nurses are calling in backup from state leaders over repeated safe staffing violations by Southern Oregon's largest healthcare provider, Asante. The provider runs Rogue Regional Medical Center and serves 9 counties in Oregon and Northern California. Since the safe staffing law took full effect last year, Asante has racked up nearly $1.5 million in fines for violations. Juniper Arthurs, a labor and delivery nurse and Oregon Nurses Association vice chair at Rogue Regional, calls working without enough support demoralizing.
13: Asante thinks that they are above the safe staffing law, and so we're looking for accountability from our state legislators to try to bring the level of care back to our community that we previously had.
12: Oregon's safe staffing law requires at least one nurse for every 4 patients in most units. Asante argues the Oregon Health Authority's interpretation of the law is incorrect. The healthcare provider is being fined $5,000 a day for noncompliance. Asante has been locally run since its founding, but brought on out-of-state leadership in 2023, sparking backlash from the union and local groups. Citing what it calls a looming financial crisis, Asante closed several clinics and laid off staff, including 9 neonatal doctors. It also switched the neonatal intensive care unit to a temporary staffing model run through a private equity-backed company. Arthur's says working conditions have gotten worse as a result.
13: It's been a really stark change to transition to these CEOs who aren't part of our community, but who are making life-changing decisions about our care that we're receiving and able to give.
12: Arthur says after her day in Salem, she's feeling optimistic that state leaders are tracking the problems at Asante. She hopes they will help push the system to come into compliance with safe staffing laws. I'm Isabel Charlet, Oregon News Service. 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
11: 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Eligible customers bought certain qualifying games through the PlayStation Store between April 1, 2019 and December 31, 2023. Amazon's Prime Big Deal Days will run October 6th and 7th with deals across more than 35 categories. 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The National Energy Assistance Directors Association projects the average U.S. home heating expenditure will rise 8.7% during the coming winter. That's more than twice the rate of inflation. 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
14: Profile America, Monday, September 20th. We pretty much take for granted that the municipal water that comes out of the faucets in our homes is safe to drink. But getting to that point late in the 19th century was a major advance for civilization and health. The nation's first water filtration system began operating on this date in 1893 in Lawrence, Massachusetts. The system was a nearly 3-acre sand filter, which traps typhoid fever-causing bacteria from water piped from the polluted Merrimack River. In the 4 years after the filter was in operation, the town's death rate from typhoid fever had fallen almost 78% from what it was in the 4 years preceding filtration. For those taking no chances, bottled water manufacturing is today a nearly

0: $6.9 billion a year business. 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
2: Welcome to the Science Update Podcast. I'm Bob Hirshon, and this is the podcast for November 9th, 2007. This week, plants turn up the heat down under. Also, researchers study sleep-deprived fish. But first, Suzanne Bard has another sleep story, this one based on a question sent to us from you, our esteemed listeners.
3: Esteemed and distant, Bob. Listener Parsa Haiderpour wrote to us all the way from Iran. She wants to know why dolphins don't drown while they sleep. For the answer, we turn to comparative anatomist Joy Reidenberg of Mount Sinai School of Medicine.
4: Dolphins don't drown when they're sleeping because they are never really fully asleep.
3: She explains that dolphins have been observed sleeping with one eye open and one eye closed, suggesting that part of the brain remains conscious during sleep.
4: The animals are probably sleeping with half of their brain at a time. So when they're sleeping, they're not really fully asleep the way we would be fully asleep and lose all conscious control over breathing. But in fact, they are only sleeping with half of a brain. The other half of the brain is therefore maintaining their ability to breathe.
3: We also spoke to Frank Fish, a marine biologist at Westchester University. Unlike humans who breathe automatically, dolphins have to make a conscious effort to breathe.
5: One half of their brain is always active and alert, and the animal can come to the surface and breathe and constantly keep the animal moving while the other side is resting.
3: If you have a science question, call us at 1-800-WHY-IS-IT. If we use your question, you'll win a Science Update mug.
2: Indeed. Thanks, Suzanne. Well, maybe dolphins only sleep with half their brain at a time, but at least they can get a little shut-eye. After all, they have eyelids. But fish, lacking eyelids, never get any shut-eye. But they do apparently sleep. This according to researchers at Stanford University, who kept small tropical zebrafish awake for days. When the fish were then put in a dark, quiet tank, they immediately became immobile and stayed that way for longer than normal, catching up on lost sleep just like a sleep-deprived person would. Brain studies of the fish revealed not only that they experience sleep, but that the areas of the fish's brains associated with sleep and the chemicals that regulate them are similar to those in humans. The researchers now hope to use zebrafish to study sleep disorders like insomnia and narcolepsy. In other animal behavior news, scientists are studying several types of tropical birds that follow swarms of army ants through the forest and feast on the insects that flee from the ants in terror. By studying the bird's genetics, the researchers have found that at least one species has been foraging in tandem with the army ants for 6 million years and may be incapable of finding food without them. Next, our New York-based correspondent Justin Warner reveals the dark side of so-called healthy restaurant chains.
6: Several major restaurant and fast food chains now advertise their menus as being healthier than the competition, but these claims may actually fool you into overeating there. So says Brian Wansink, director of Cornell University's Food and Brand Lab and author of the book Mindless Eating: Why We Eat More Than We Think. In a series of experiments, his team studied how consumers eat in restaurants perceived as either relatively healthy or out-and-out splurges.
7: One thing we find is that most people eating at a healthy restaurant would be more accurate if they doubled their best estimate of how many calories they had eaten.
6: In contrast, people eating in decadent restaurants guessed much closer to their meal's actual calorie content. And while the healthy restaurant entrees often did have fewer calories, Wansink found that people often make up the difference with fattening side dishes or extra snacks later that day.
7: This can explain the discouragement a lot of people have when they start a new diet and things just don't work. Because here they're sacrificing. They're foregoing something indulgent that they really like, but they're not seeing any payback for it.
6: He says knowing the pitfalls of these theoretically healthy dining alternatives could save a lot of dieters serious disappointment. More information and eating tips are on his website at mindlesseating.org.
2: Mindless eating. Thanks, Justin. Here's a story that may give some hope to people suffering from hearing and balance disorders. Neuroscientists Jeffrey Corwin and Zhenqing Hu at the University of Virginia School of Medicine have grown and multiplied hair cells in the lab. In case you're wondering, hair cells aren't really made of hair. They're thin, spindly cells in the inner ear that are critical for both hearing and balance. And Corwin says they've never been grown in the lab till now.
8: Up until this point in time, every researcher who worked on hair cells had to obtain those cells by very laborious and difficult microdissection of cells from the internal ear.
2: In the future, they'll be able to just thaw out a test tube and grow whatever they need. Corwin and Hu's cell lines actually come from embryonic chickens, and that's of interest to medicine because, unlike people, birds can regenerate lost hair cells. Understanding how they do that could lead to new treatments for human disorders. Next, for mature listeners only, Suzanne has a feverish story about plant sex, and I've loosened my tie.
3: You don't even wear a tie, Bob.
2: Yeah, well.
3: But it's true, when some plants reproduce, things can get pretty steamy. During the Australian springtime, male cycad plants emit a pleasant odor. This attracts tiny insects called thrips into their cones to eat pollen. But then the cones start to heat up, sometimes by as much as 25 degrees. Biologist Irene Terry of the University of Utah studies the reproductive habits of the ancient plant.
1: When the cones heat up, they also emit a large amount of a chemical, and this chemical or odor gets very, very strong during the heating process.
3: So strong, in fact, that it becomes toxic, driving the insects from the male cycad by the thousands. Nearby, the female cycad emits the same chemical, but at a lower, more pleasant concentration. This in turn attracts the pollen-covered insects to the female, resulting in pollination, and if all goes well, little cycads.
2: Thanks, Suzanne. I never realized plants led such an exciting life. That's all for this week. Next week, we'll tell you about a problem that's tying scientists in knots and why India gets the prize for being the world's fastest landmass. Until then, tune into the Science Update Podcast Daily Edition. We've got a steamy new science story every single weekday, Monday through Friday, to arouse your intellect and stimulate your synapses. You can find it at our website or at iTunes. Thanks for listening. I'm Bob Hirshon for AAAS.
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10: Welcome to Possibly, where we take on huge problems like the future of our planet and break them down into small questions with unexpected answers. I'm Megan Hall. Climate change. If you listen to this show, I'm going to assume that you care about it and you feel like you know, at least in a basic way, what it is. But have you ever had a hard time explaining climate change to a friend? Well, we understand. Today, Meg Telikoff and Juliana Marullo are here to walk us through how climate communication experts go about it. Hey there.
11: Hey, Megan.
12: Hiya.
10: So who are we hearing from today?
12: We talked to one climate scientist, two science journalists, and two professors who research climate communication.
11: And we gave them a pretty tricky task, to explain climate change in two sentences or less.
12: Then they told us why they chose the explanation they did.
10: All right, let's do this. Who's our first explainer?
12: Let's start with Dr. Anthony Leisowitz. He runs the Yale Program on Climate Change Communication and hosts a radio program called Climate Connections.
11: He answered us with a poem.
13: Climate change. Scientists agree. It's real. It's us. It's bad, but there's hope.
11: Anthony really wanted to get across that the vast majority of scientists agree that the climate is changing.
12: He also wanted to make clear that climate change is already causing lots of suffering.
11: But it wasn't an accident that he said there's hope.
13: We know what to do. We have the solutions. They're sitting on the shelf. We just need to accelerate the transition from fossil fuels to clean energy.
10: Did the other experts focus on those same points?
11: Sort of. Dr. Wendy Bruin de Bruin, a provost professor of public policy, psychology, and behavioral science at the University of Southern California, came up with this.
14: Most people in the U.S. are now concerned about climate change, but many don't know what to do. One of the most climate-friendly actions you can take yourself is to eat less red meat. And together, we have the power to vote for a better climate.
12: That wasn't exactly the same. But like Anthony, she's saying that we already have the power to fix the problem. She thinks it's counterproductive to spend too much time making people feel bad.
11: Our first science journalist, The Guardian reporter Darna Noor, agrees. Her explanation helps take the blame off individuals.
15: Climate change is an existential threat we're facing primarily due to the actions of like a tiny minority of people who own companies. But taking on the crisis could also present the opportunity to make life much better for people all around the world.
12: She says it's important to be clear that climate change is human-caused, but we need to remember which humans are doing most of that causing.
10: Did anyone actually talk about the science of why the climate is changing?
11: Yeah. Dr. Baylor Fox Kemper is a professor at Brown University in the Department of Earth, Environmental, and Planetary Sciences. He also served as a coordinating lead author for a chapter of the 6th Intergovernmental Panel on Climate Change report.
12: That's basically the UN's climate research group. And his explanation came straight from their report.
16: Human influence has warmed the climate at a rate that is unprecedented in at least the last 2,000 years. Future emissions cause future additional warming, with total warming dominated by past and future CO2 emissions.
11: He says those sentences went through over 250 rounds of revisions by lots of scientists.
12: Former New York Times science editor Cornelia Dean had a similar take.
17: People have been burning fossil fuels like coal and oil for at least 150 years. And all the while, we have been using Earth's atmosphere as a garbage dump for the waste gases that result, chiefly carbon dioxide. These waste gases accumulate and they trap heat. So Earth is getting warmer and warmer.
18: So that was everyone. What's your takeaway? How should we try to explain climate change to our friends?
12: First, keep it simple about the actual mechanics of climate change. Burning fossil fuels makes greenhouse gases, and greenhouse gases make our planet get warmer.
19: Also point out that scientists are absolutely sure this is happening, that it is human-caused, and that the warming is a major threat to all humans.
12: But then remind your friends that they aren't alone in being scared, and that a lot of the crisis is caused by bad policies and big corporations.
19: And make sure to emphasize that real effects solutions are already in reach. We have the tools, we just need to deploy them.
12: One great place to start is by voting for the climate-friendly policies that will make life better for everyone.
18: Got it. Thanks, guys. That's it for today. For more information or to ask a question about the way your choices affect our planet, go to thepublicsradio.org/possibly or subscribe to us wherever you get your podcasts. You can also follow us on social media at AskPossibly. 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
21: Welcome to Diving Deeper, where we interview National Ocean Service scientists on the ocean topics and information that are important to you. I'm your host, Kate Nielsen. Today's question is, how can we prepare for climate-related impacts? The NOAA Coastal Services Center is one office in NOAA that produces a variety of tools to help communities prepare for and respond to the impacts of climate variability and climate change. To help us dive a little deeper into this question, we will talk with Stephanie Favre by phone on how best to prepare for climate impacts. Stephanie is a meteorologist with the NOAA Coastal Services Center. Hi, Stephanie. Welcome to our show.
22: Hi, Kate. Thank you for inviting me to talk to your listeners today.
21: Stephanie, first, can you explain to us what the difference is between climate and weather?
22: Sure, Kate. There is still a lot of confusion between climate and weather. Often you'll hear people say, climate is what you expect, weather is what you get. What that really means is the weather is what you see outside on any particular day. It may be 85 degrees and sunny, or it could be 30 degrees and snowing. That's the weather. Climate is the average weather for a certain period of time at a certain location. An example might be that you can expect snow in the Northeast in January, and that's their climate. Also, it's hot and humid in the Southeast in July. That's their climate. The climate record also includes extreme values, such as record high temperatures or record amounts of rainfall. You may hear the local TV meteorologists or the National Weather Service meteorologists talk about, today we hit a record high for this day. Those are climate records. Climate can vary over time, and these extreme values are the climate variability part of the equation.
21: Thanks, Stephanie. I like that. Climate is what you expect, and weather is what you get. That sort of sums it all up right there. You just mentioned climate variability. What is that, and how is it different from climate change?
22: We know now that climate is average weather, but we're not always average. Sometimes we're higher, and sometimes we're lower than average. These shorter-term changes in climate are climate variability. We could see a period of drought or a period of flooding. These are climate variability. Generally, climate variability is on the order of weeks to months to even years. This is in contrast to climate change. Climate change is a long-term trend. on the order of decades to centuries. You can't just look out your window and see sea level rise. Sea level rise happens for tens to hundreds of years. Climate change is the longer-term trend.
0: Okay, so when we're talking long-term trends, that's climate change. And then short periods of time, that's climate variability. Stephanie, do you have any examples of where we're seeing impacts from a changing climate already?
22: Kate, we are seeing impacts already. Shorter ice seasons in the Great Lakes and in the Arctic Ocean are already being seen. In North Carolina, we're seeing damage from rising water levels, causing problems to coastal lowlands. We're also seeing changes in the ranges of tree and animal species due to climate change. For example, we have seen butterflies further north and in higher elevations than in the past. And they're also becoming extinct in southern and warmer locations. In addition, spring now arrives an average of 10 to 14 days earlier than it did 20 years ago.
0: What other impacts are expected from climate change and climate variability?
22: We can expect to see a lot of impacts from climate change and climate variability. We may see increased flooding, heavier downpours in storms, and along with that comes increased property damage and the potential for loss of life. Heat waves are expected to become more frequent, and with those heat waves comes declining air quality and the potential for loss of life. Increased drought is a possibility, and the potential for crop damage and increased forest fires as a result of drought. In some coastal regions, public infrastructure like roads and water and sewer treatment plants and port facilities are found in low-lying areas that can expect to see increased impacts from future flooding. Some economic impacts as a result of climate change and climate variability are also expected. Damage from coastal ecosystems and fisheries can result in loss of revenue for folks that rely on those resources for their livelihood. Also, a loss of revenue from tourism dollars if the beaches are damaged from sea level rise and erosion from strong storms. It's not all doom and gloom, though. There is potential for us to see a few benefits from climate change. There will be increased opportunities for tourism in some of the colder climates if they have a longer tourism season, and also the potential for longer growing seasons in cold climates.
0: Stephanie, are there ways that communities and individuals can prepare for these impacts of climate change that you've talked about so far today?
22: There are a lot of ways that communities and people in those communities can start to prepare. It won't happen overnight. It is an ongoing process, and it will take time, but it's definitely worth doing. I would encourage people to take a look at the planning activities in their community and see where they might be able to consider climate variability and climate change and the impacts that we're going to see. If they look at comprehensive plans or development plans that many communities are working on, they can think about the future growth of their community and do it smartly. We don't want to put ourselves in a situation where we're building infrastructure and putting people in harm's way. We also need to think about water resources and where we'll get our fresh water as more people move in to coastal areas. We don't want to wait for a drought situation or a water scarcity situation. We want to make sure we're planning ahead for those water resources. Some communities also have hazards plans where they look at how they will prepare and respond to hurricanes. These may need to be a little more robust. If we think about the potential for stronger storms, then consider how climate will impact these storms in the future.
0: How can communities and the people in those communities prepare for climate-related impacts? What's the best first step to take?
22: I recommend to start those conversations now. Identify people in your community that have a stake in this issue, since it affects many aspects of the community. Find a champion. Find someone that is on board with climate change is already working the issue or already talking about the issue and is ready to start to take action. Another initial step is to find the climate experts in your area. You have a state climatologist that you can call on. Some folks in universities would be helpful as well, your local Sea Grant, extension agents. Find the people in your area that can help you understand what the impacts are going to be. Start to talk about those impacts and start to identify who and what will be impacted. Maybe it's certain neighborhoods, maybe it's infrastructure, critical facilities, the hospitals that are in low-lying areas. But start to look at who and what will be impacted. In one community where we're working, the city officials are having conversations, and the mayor has been involved, and they're starting to talk about what impacts they will see.
21: Thanks, Stephanie, for the information you've given us today so far to help us understand more about climate change and ways we can start to prepare for impacts. What is the National Ocean Service's role in helping communities prepare for climate change impacts?
22: Well, Kate, NOAA and the National Ocean Service provide a host of resources to help communities. Everything from data and research to climate modeling and tools and techniques to identify their impacts and help them develop strategies to prepare for climate change. The National Ocean Service is responsible for keeping track of water level and calculating trends and changes in water level. We also monitor changes to the natural environment to help us identify where climate variability and climate change are having an effect on, say, marsh grass and other habitats, which are critical areas for our oceans and for ocean life. The National Ocean Service also works directly with state decision makers and planners to help them identify what risks and vulnerabilities exist in their community and how they can start to take action to address these risks. The National Ocean Service also works with coastal decision makers to bring them together to talk about the issues and help them build their own capacity to address the problem.
21: Stephanie, can you highlight a few of the products or tools that you have to help folks get started?
22: Sure, Kate. The Office of Ocean and Coastal Resource Management just issued a guidebook, Adapting to Climate Change, a planning guide for state coastal managers. And this takes state managers through the process to identify the impacts that they can expect from climate change. They look at pulling together their team to develop a plan, identifying strategies to deal with climate change, and then implementing their plan and evaluating their progress. All of the states are at different levels in terms of planning, but they all can find helpful information in this guide no matter what level of the process they're at. We also have a Coastal Climate Adaptation website. This website provides access to adaptation plans and strategies and lessons learned from the states and the communities around the country that have already started in this process. We always hear from people that they want to know what others are doing. Give me an example. Give me something I can look at to see how other people are taking action. So this site provides access to a lot of those examples. It also allows users to post questions and share lessons learned about their experiences so they can learn from their peers. We also have a training that has been developed by the National Estuary and Research Reserves. It's a one-day workshop, and it brings folks together in their community to start to talk about the issues. They learn from their local experts about climate impacts, what they can expect, and then they get into groups and talk about the issues that are relevant to them, what's most important, and then identify some actions they can take when they leave that room, how they can work together, and what they can do to start to address the problems.
21: Do we have any data or firsthand experiences on the success of these resources?
22: Some of these resources are still quite new, and we are still evaluating how people are using the information and the resources that we have. But we continually hear from people at the end of these workshops that tell us

0: they were trying to figure out what their impacts were and where they were going to see problems from sea level rise. We gathered them together and had them talk about their methods for mapping sea level rise. They decided what process they were going to use, so they were all on the same page, and they were delivering a consistent message to their residents. And now they're starting to show those maps and use those for outreach to their communities to say what impacts they could see and where the problem areas are. One of their big issues is saltwater intrusion into their freshwater resources. They're worried about potential issues with increased development and with additional folks moving into that area. They already have stress on their water resources, and they need to make sure that they can accommodate additional sea level rise.
1: Thanks, Stephanie. So sometimes it's just about getting the conversation started. Because many of our listeners don't live along the coast, how is what you talked about today with climate variability and the resources out there to help us prepare, how is that important to them?
0: Kate, that's a great question. Many of the impacts from climate change and climate variability will impact inland areas as well. Some of the listeners may recall the drought in Georgia in 2008. Water levels in the lakes, which is their freshwater resource, were dangerously low. They were already implementing water conservation measures, and they were looking to enter into agreements with surrounding states to find alternative sources for fresh water. So this isn't just a coastal problem. Drought and flooding impact inland areas as well. With climate variability, we also see extreme heat conditions. Particularly cities around the country are vulnerable to the impacts. So that's something that is not just going to affect the coast.
1: Stephanie, do you have any final closing words for our listeners today?
0: I think a resident of coastal Georgia said it best at a workshop recently. She was still kind of on the fence about climate change. But she said that in Savannah, the anticipation every year is for a hurricane. Thankfully, they haven't had one, but they still plan for a hurricane. She said that's how this needs to be done. It has to be that they're doing this planning in the event that sea level rises. So if your community is not quite ready to talk about climate change, you can still find a message that would work with your residents and with your decision makers. Whether it's about human health or safety or hazards such as hurricanes or strong storms, find the approach that works and begin to have this conversation.
1: Thanks, Stephanie, for joining us on Diving Deeper and talking more about climate change impacts and how best to prepare for these in our communities. To learn more, visit collaborate.csc.noaa.gov/climateadaptation. That's all for today's show. Please join us for Diving Deeper Shorts in 2 weeks.
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6: From Feature Story News in New York, I'm Mitch McCann with the Week in Review. A United Nations fact-finding mission has reported there are reasonable grounds to believe the United States committed war crimes in Iran, including a strike on a school in the southern city of Minab. The finding comes as U.S. President Donald Trump said the war was hopefully toward the end, though the U.S. House of Representatives has voted for a third time to halt the conflict, with Republicans in battleground districts backing the measure. President Trump is said to want to prevent any escalation before November's midterm elections. James Goodison has more from Washington.
5: Now, the reasoning for that is effectively President

0: Trump wants a holding pattern to be in place in the Middle East until after the midterm elections, which are just over 40 days away. He does not want to see an escalation in the Middle East that then would lead to an economic shock for American public when it comes to gas and oil prices that could further dampen his chances of his party doing well in the midterm elections. So from his point of view, he doesn't want to engage with the Houthis on that front at this point and brush Saudi Arabia off.
1: NATO's most senior military commanders have been meeting in Copenhagen to follow up on commitments made at the alliance's summit in the Turkish capital Ankara in July, where allies pledged 70 billion euros, around $77 billion, in military equipment, assistance and training for Ukraine. The two-day gathering of chiefs of defence from all 32 allied nations is the first military committee conference since the Ankara summit, with discussions focused on strengthening collective deterrence and supporting Kyiv. The meeting comes against a backdrop of questions over the future scale of the United States' military presence in Europe after Washington signaled its intention to reduce conventional support as European allies increase their own capabilities. William Densilo reports.
2: It's an opportunity to reflect on the situation in Ukraine, where Ukraine sees itself as increasingly vulnerable to Russian airstrikes as it sees its air defences depleted. This is a concern shared in Europe as well, especially when it comes to the threat posed by Russian hybrid attacks. There have been several of these perceived incidences in recent days, something that both NATO and the European Union says it urgently needs to address.
1: Polling stations have opened across Russia's Far East, marking the start of 3 days of voting for all 450 seats in the State Duma, the first parliamentary election since Moscow launched its full-scale invasion of Ukraine in 2022. Around 111 million people are eligible to vote, with Russian President Vladimir Putin's United Russia Party facing no genuine opposition after the only anti-war party, Yabloka, was barred from the ballot. Ukraine has condemned the holding of the vote in Russian-controlled parts of its territory as illegal. Daria Bondarchuk reports from Moscow.
3: Security measures are especially tight in regions that Russia calls its new territories, Donetsk, Luhansk, Kherson and Zaporizhia, which are conducting parliamentary elections for the first time as part of the Russian Federation. Elections are taking place as active fighting between Russia and Ukraine continue, despite Washington's efforts to restart peace negotiations between Moscow and Kyiv.
1: A bomb has killed at least 16 people and wounded more than 50 others at a mosque near a police compound in northwestern Pakistan. Police say an attacker drove a vehicle packed with explosives into the building during Friday prayers, causing the roof to collapse on worshippers inside. No group has claimed responsibility, though suspicion has fallen on the Pakistani Taliban, which has carried out a string of deadly attacks across the country's northwest in recent months. Hera Mustafa reports from Islamabad.
4: At least 16 people, including 11 civilians and 5 police officers, were killed and more than 50 wounded after a suspected suicide bomber targeted a police compound in Pakistan's northwestern Khyber Pakhtunkhwa province. Police says the attacker rammed an explosive-laden vehicle into the gate of the old police lines in Gohat district during Friday prayers. Authorities have launched an investigation, while no group has claimed responsibility for the attack.
1: Princess Diana's brother claims King Charles sounded giddily elated when they spoke after her death in 1997. It's contained in the latest extract from a book by Earl Spencer. Buckingham Palace says the king is mindful that grief can cull a memory. Royal commentator for the Daily Mail, Robert Hardman, says the narrative is disputed.
5: I don't think Charles Spencer sat down and thought, right, I'm going to demolish the monarchy. I sense there's a bit of sort of perhaps personal therapy going on here. He's clearly got in his mind a sequence of events. The fact that the king came out, or the palace came out so robustly, with a variation on the immortal line, recollections may vary, basically saying that's not how the king remembers it, I think is significant.
1: From Feature Story News in New York, I'm Mitch McCann, and that was the Week
6: later,
1: in Review.
6: Much later, we heard something. We didn't breathe for listening. Then footsteps on the back porch, creeping, then more confident. After all, nobody was home. A hand closed on the knob on the screen door to the kitchen and found it latched. We heard a little sawing sound as a file began to slice through the screen wire. Grandma reached down for something in her sewing basket. Through the darkness, I managed to notice Grandma's rocker was rocking and she wasn't in it. She was standing over me. "Keep just behind me," she whispered. I followed her across the room into the kitchen. Now we were by the door and I heard the scuffle of heavy feet in there on the crinkly linoleum. Grandma turned back to me. Under my nose, she struck a wooden match with her thumbnail. She touched the match to something in her other hand. It sizzled. Then she leaned down and rolled it into the invisible kitchen. Explore new worlds. 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
7: Today is September 20th on Tidbits in Time, an interesting day. Stay with me to hear about a pivotal expedition. We'll talk about a viral gathering of nerds that could turn into a bloodbath or a nothing burger. Remember a singer we lost too young, and talk about a company that gave the whole world a lift. All that plus, watch while we pull a rabbit out of a hat. Tidbits in Time is coming right up, so stay tuned. It was on September 20th, 1519, that Ferdinand Magellan set sail in five ships with about 280 men on a quest to circumnavigate the globe. His expedition returned some 3 years later in one ship with only 18 survivors, not including Magellan himself, who died in the Philippines. In America, Christopher Columbus is the most noted of early sea explorers, yet in the rest of the world, Ferdinand Magellan is more famous. On September 20th, today, an event called Storm Area 51, They Cannot Stop All of Us, is set to take place. Matty Roberts, a video gamer, sparked the event by creating a Facebook page in June. He's since said it was just a joke, but it's gone viral and millions of people have signed up. Area 51 is famous for extraterrestrial conspiracy theories, and the Air Force has said it will defend the base from intruders. Hotels and motels in the vicinity are booked solid. On September 20th, 1973, singer James Joseph Croce died in a plane crash at night during takeoff from a regional airport in Natchitoches, Louisiana. The chartered Beechcraft hit a pecan tree near the end of the runway, even though it was the only tree in the area. It was probably simple pilot error due to darkness, fog, and diminished visual acuity. Some of Croce's biggest hits were I Have to Say I Love You in a Song and Time in a Bottle. It was on September 20th, 1853, that Elisha Graves Otis sold his first elevator to a furniture company in New York City. Without his work and future innovations by a guy named Sprague, modern cities would not have developed the way they did. The Otis Company now has an elevator and escalator customer base of 2.3 million installed units worldwide. If you ever build a multi-story building, go into the project knowing that the elevator element is tricky, difficult, and expensive. It was on September 20th, 1920, that J. Toplong Ward was born in San Francisco, California. He grew up to run an animation studio and produced such greats as Rocky and Bullwinkle, Dudley Do-Right, George of the Jungle, and others. He also did corporate work and advertising and famously designed the Captain Crunch character. His casting of such voices as Paul Frees, Edward Everett Horton, June Foray, Charlie Ruggles, and Dawes Butler brought his animated characters to life and left a lasting legacy. For your very own email print version of Tidbits in Time, showing up every day for free in your inbox, just send a request to adrian@tidbitsintime.com. That's adrian@tidbitsintime.com. For Tidbits in Time, this has been Gene Van.
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9: G'day and welcome to CyroPod. I'm Glenn Paul. The effects of climate change on marine life through warmer waters, changes in currents, disruption of reproductive cycles, and mass migration of species is well documented. But what's less certain is the speed at which this might occur. New research from an international team of marine scientists is challenging previous thinking that sea life would respond more gradually than species on land to climate change, warning that marine life will actually have to adapt or relocate faster to escape extinction. The findings were recently published in Science, and joining me to discuss it is co-author Dr. Elvira Polachanska from CSIRO's Climate Adaptation Flagship. Elvira, I was under the impression that the ocean was warming more slowly than the land, so why is it that marine creatures have to adapt faster?
10: The oceans are warming more slowly than land. They're warming about three times more slowly. But what we've done is think about warming from a different perspective. So, for example, if you fish in a particular area and you wanted to track your thermal environment, so that's the temperature conditions in which you're most comfortable, what we thought about was in what direction would you need to go and how fast would you need to go. And when we started calculating the rates of speed that organisms would need to shift at, we actually found that, surprisingly, the rates are very similar between land and ocean.
9: So will it require much of an ocean temperature change for marine life to feel the impact?
10: So one thing that really surprised us was that for very little ocean warming, in some areas, species are going to have to move pretty fast. So if you think about a very, very flat landscape, if there's very little change in temperature over that landscape, you're going to have to move a long way to find yourself in a new climate. And it's similar with warming. So if that flat landscape warms by, say, half a degree, you might actually have to move hundreds of kilometres to find yourself in a slightly cooler environment.
9: So travelling these long distances, will all the affected marine species be up to that?
10: No. So organisms are going to respond two ways to climate change. They're either going to stay where they are and adapt, or we're going to see a number of species are actually going to try and track the thermal environment. But some of these rates are particularly fast. So, for example, in the oceans, we're finding that the average rates of movement are going to be around 2.7 kilometres a year. And this is based on observations of global temperature over the past 50 years. And that's going to be a challenge for many of our marine species, particularly some of our more sessile species. So if we think about coral reefs, for example, these rates of shifts are definitely going to be a challenge.
9: And with some of these species moving out and some adapting and then I guess some becoming extinct, what, if any, species will come in to replace those moving out?
10: So we're going to see changes in our biodiversity. So, you know, as much as we're talking about for human population, we're going to see climate change refugees in the ocean as well. So these are species that are trying to outrun global warming. We're going to see, you know, changes to biodiversity. Species who stay there adapt, so they might start changing their timing of their reproductive events or, you know, changing their growth patterns. And all of these are going to have knock-on effects for our biodiversity.
9: And, of course, other sea life will then move towards the poles in search of cooler water. What happens to the species who are already there living in that part of the world when these refugees arrive?
10: A few more surprises came out of this study. So one of the things that became very obvious for the oceans is that these general expectations we have that species will move polewards to cooler waters doesn't actually hold in all places of the ocean. So if we look at the warming pattern over the past 50 years in the oceans, you can see we do have quite large areas which are actually cooling at the moment. So our sort of expectations for how species are going to move in those areas might be very different to polewards. And when we start looking at what's happening in the polar regions, certainly we're seeing some very complex patterns up there as well.
9: Right. So what about the creatures that live in the deep ocean where there's obviously a lack of sunlight, it's going to be dark, it's going to be cooler? Will they feel the impacts or is it more just those that live closer to the surface?
10: Yeah, we expect so because most of the primary production in the ocean happens in the sunlit layers. So phytoplankton living up in the sunlit layers of the ocean surface are primary producers. So they're the equivalent of trees and plants on land. So they're at the base of the food chain and this production filters down to the organisms, to the fish and other organisms living in the deep waters. So we would expect to see knock-on effects down in the deep oceans.
9: Mm. And what about the data itself that's led to these findings? How far back did you have to go looking at global temperature changes?
10: So for this particular particular study, we just went back over 50 years of global temperature data. And why we particularly chose 50 years is because we wanted to make some expectations of how we would expect organisms to respond to the changes we've seen in temperature. So the driver behind doing this analysis is to produce some expectations for us for how we think species are going to change to climate change. And from those expectations, we can start investigating how our natural biodiversity is actually responding.
11: So when are we likely to really start to see these changes take hold?
10: We're already seeing these changes. So just having a look across the scientific literature at the moment, we're already seeing reports of shifts in phenology. So the timing of biological events, for example, egg laying in seabirds or egg laying in marine turtles. We're seeing shifts in timing of migration patterns of fish and other organisms. And we're also recording distribution shifts, so mainly expansions at the moment in a whole suite of marine species. So as we're starting to look for these signals, we're starting to find them.
11: Some serious and worrying findings there, and I do hope it is taken note of. Just on that, is the report likely to be handed to any sort of international body?
10: We hope that this report will underpin some of the scientific research that's been done on climate change responses. But certainly this report highlights to us that we shouldn't be complacent about the impacts of climate change in the oceans. A lot of our focus has been on land systems for a number of reasons. We live on land. It's easy to measure and count animals and plants on land, but certainly we shouldn't be complacent about what's going to happen in our oceans.
11: Indeed. Thank you very much for talking to me today, Elvira.
10: Thanks, Ben.
11: Dr. Elvira Polachanska. Now, here at CSIRO, we've recently been upgrading our website, which you may have noticed has caused a few glitches in the CSIRO Pod feed. I do apologise for that, and I do thank those who emailed and alerted us to various situations we were unaware of there. Hopefully things are back on track now. Of course, the website is www.csiro.au. You can also like us on Facebook or follow us on Twitter at CSIRO News.
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12: Around the world, tens of millions of people need wheelchairs. Unfortunately, many of the wheelchair designs popular in the West just don't work in the rough terrain found in many developing countries. Now, as Julie Donnelly reports, a program in Tanzania is using local know-how and local materials to get disabled people moving more easily.
13: When international organizations donate wheelchairs to the developing world, design is not usually at the top of the list of priorities. But sadly, many of the donated chairs are rendered useless by the harsh roads and rough ground of the recipient's hometown. But at a Tanzanian training center in Kilimanjaro, students are starting a one-year course producing wheelchairs using tried and tested designs. Christine Cornick is from the sponsoring organization called Motivation.
14: At the moment on the course, we have students from Tanzania, Uganda, Sierra Leone, and even two from El Salvador, because we've been invited to replicate the course in Central America for the whole Latin American region.
13: The organization in El Salvador sent Carlos Burgos from the University Don Bosco to Tanzania to oversee the students.
15: In the past, we have war, and we have a lot of people with disability, and those people is not able to buy some wheelchair at highest price. And the reason to be here is to have one course like this in our university.
13: Daniel Nemkesa completed the course 2 years ago. He has set up shops selling his handmade wheelchairs. But he has to compete with imports from China donated by an American organization. Daniel says the difference is that his chairs are customized to the individual client.
15: There are some disabled people who have spinal cord injuries. So then if they sit on the chair like this, they likely to get pressure sores. We do not provide the chair without measuring the person. Also, we just see the points of environments where the client stays, if it is a town or it's a rural.
13: Daniel and other students say the best part of the work is watching how the chairs transform people's lives. He recently built a chair for a 10-year-old boy. Emmanuel has been disabled since birth, And until 6 months ago, he could only get around by crawling and could not attend school.
15: We came here, we visited, and then we took him to the place where we are making wheelchairs. So we started measuring him. After making the chair, Emmanuel now started going to school because he has the chair and no hard work of carrying him on the back of the mother.
13: Emmanuel's mother, Nasieku Longidu, says it's made a real difference for her whole family.
16: He is a much happier boy now and is just like my other five children.
13: When you live on Mount Kilimanjaro, under the best of circumstances, it can take an hour and a half over rough tracks and roads to reach town. For Anesmo Mate Asengia, who suffered a spinal cord injury 24 years ago, getting to town was nearly impossible. That's until he started using a motivation design wheelchair 5 years ago. Onesmo says the chair has allowed him to rejoin the community.
17: Since I got my wheelchair, my life has transformed. Even socializing with other people is much easier. We're now on a level. If they have a wife, well, I have a wife since I got this chair. Other people have children, and I too have a child. If they talk business, I have a business too, so I'm on an equal basis with them, you could say.
13: At the Kilimanjaro Association for the Spinally Injured, CASI, Onesmo is learning skills he uses to earn money from home in a project supported by the UK Department for International Development. Henry Nyamubi is supervising the project.
18: CASI's main objective is to bring disabled people together so that they can exchange ideas and find means of addressing problems that arise from their disability.
13: In this way, both CASI and Motivation are moving beyond just giving disabled people chairs. Both groups are now seeking to give their clients a voice and a means to help themselves, according to Christine Cornick from Motivation.
14: The program that we're running with CASI, which is DFID funded, is looking at the rights of disabled people. So it's not enough just to give someone the right wheelchair. You've also got to help them access their rights. The wheelchair can be the catalyst to actually get people out, but then you need to look at the other areas of their life, so their economic empowerment, whether we can help them to access work, employment, education. All of these areas are really important, so the wheelchair is just the starting point.
13: The Motivation Wheelchair Project is providing local jobs, making use of local materials, and serving local needs. Soon the program will expand to other countries, providing customized equipment, because one wheelchair doesn't fit all. For Hands on Earth, I'm Julie Donnelly.

0: newscasts from around the world.
1: I'm Dr. Anthony Lizowitz, and this is Climate Connections. For some residents of Pittsburgh, wet basements seem like a fact of life. It's a hilly city with dense clay soils that drain poorly. During heavy rain, water runs down slope and can pool around foundations and seep into basements. And as climate change causes more extreme storms, the problem is growing. Linnea Warren May, a researcher at RAND, surveyed residents of two predominantly black Pittsburgh neighborhoods.
2: We found that around three quarters of the homes sampled across both neighborhoods had ever experienced basement wetness.
1: In many cases, the problem is not large amounts of standing water.
2: It's just sort of a persistent, ongoing, damp condition.
1: But co-researcher Jemima Awobata, a PhD candidate at the University of Pittsburgh, says chronic moisture creates the perfect environment for mold, which can trigger asthma attacks, allergic reactions, or rashes. So the researchers measured concentrations of mold and other microbes in residents' homes and shared information about steps people can take to reduce basement wetness and mold exposure.
3: We breathe in these things every single day. So understanding what is there, who is vulnerable to it, and how to protect ourselves is very important.
4: At the tone, we've reached the top of the hour. 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
7: We've almost made it through the week. This is the Friday edition of the Public Square with Dave Zanotti from the American Policy Roundtable. We've talked about iVoters.com this week, Dave. I think some people may be asking who've never used this before, okay, what's the catch? What do we get at the Public Square out of this?
8: Well, if they're not, they should be, because so many of the sites that are out there do have a catch. They're connected. They're gathering data. They're quietly, in their terms of service, sending the information to some set of organizations, and you don't even know, if you don't read the term of service, what's going on. Or they're taking their funding from political campaigns, candidates, or mega donors that are trying to move the needle one way or the other. That's kind of to be expected. This site, iVoters.com, gets whatever funding is necessary to get this done through private voluntary contributions. The site is brutally independent and has absolutely, I should say, and brutally honest.
7: Okay.
8: We are honest and independent to a fault. We will not take money from political campaigns or candidates, and we will not tell people who to vote for. The catch is good citizenship. It's difficult to be a good citizen if you're uninformed, and that's dangerous for all of us. And so for no other reason than self-protection, we believe if we're all going to get the opportunity to vote, we better get information so we can vote with confidence and intelligence. Now, we don't tell people who to vote for. And the site could get, every year it gets bigger, Wayne. There's more avenues of information available. So we try to put it into a one-stop shop where you can go and let the candidates speak for themselves. Our catch is good citizenship, because good citizenship makes for better government. Because we let the politicians know that we're watching them and that we still care. So iVoters exists for the betterment of the country. That's why it's free, why it's nonpartisan, and we believe it's a pretty darn good site.
7: It's a great site. iVoters.com. 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
9: This is the History in 5 Minutes podcast. The number one podcast for learning about anything in history in no time at all. I'm your host, Michael Rank. Today's topic is Lost Civilizations, Part 2, The Pyramid Builders. Skilled craftsmen to some, visitors from another planet to others. If you ever get a chance to visit Egypt, which is difficult these days, the thing that is on virtually everyone's itinerary is to see the Great Pyramids of Giza, and for good reason. They're several thousand years old, and they inspire wonder, and when you look upon them, you feel pity for those distant laborers millennia ago who had to sweat and toil to make the touristic site that you're enjoying to this day. But beyond feeling pity for these workers, there's really not much else we can do to engage them because we simply don't know that much about them, except that they accomplished feats of engineering considered beyond the abilities of technology in the ancient world. The more you learn about the construction of Giza, the more in awe you are. That's what it was like when I was researching this discussion today. The Giza pyramids were the largest buildings on Earth until the 19th century. The Great Pyramid stands at 481 feet above the plateau, and it's made up of 2.3 million stone blocks, each one weighing from 2.5 to 15 tons. Yet all these blocks fit together as well as a jigsaw puzzle. The pulley system required to position such heavy stones so perfectly would have to be mind-bogglingly complex. That is, if these workers had access to pulleys at all, which they didn't. In order to build such a massive structure without the benefit of even primitive technology, images come to mind of slaves being crushed under the weight of the massive stones, or they have to work in tandem like drones that are carrying a leaf back to the ant colony. There are other mysteries, too, that surround the pyramids. One is that how the materials were transported to the remote site, and the advanced scientific knowledge embedded in its construction. The stones come from quarries hundreds of miles away from the site, and they appear to have been transported in one unit. Also, the Giza Pyramid Complex lies at the intersection of Earth's longest lines of latitude and longitude. This geographical knowledge of the Earth's spherical shape and its exact dimensions remain unknown long after the decline of Egypt's Old Kingdom, and weren't really determined until Ptolemaic Egypt, which was a few centuries before Christ. As a result, many conspiracy theorists have speculated that the original architects were alien visitors from Earth who decided to lend help to the struggling slave laborers. You can see a nice meme on the internet of History Channel's Ancient Astronaut special where a guy with weird hair is attributing all ancient scientific advancement to aliens, so check it out if you want to see more on that. Other theorists claim that the pyramids were built by a lost civilization, perhaps even the Atlanteans, whose advanced technology is no longer with us. A step into history might help solve this mystery. The Greek historian Herodotus described the pyramids of Egypt in the 5th century BC. He noted the monumental undertaking of their construction. It required 100,000 slaves working in shifts, all toiling under the watchful eye of a slave master with whips in hand. Of course, Herodotus didn't actually see this taking place, because the pyramids were already ancient by the time he began his writing. Recent discoveries associated with the ancient tombs of the laborers also showed that not only was Herodotus' estimate too great by about two-thirds, but the workforce was made up of honored and skilled tradesmen who were paid for their back-breaking work, not slaves who had to work for free. The use of skilled workers on the pyramid contradicts common knowledge about labor in ancient Egypt. The image of a slave driver with whip in hand, shouting orders at miserable workers to move faster, comes to mind. But new evidence suggests that this is based more on conjecture of the brutal nature of ancient societies than historical reality. Building projects in ancient Egypt were less like slave labor plantations and more like modern-day man camps that you might see at an oil rig in North Dakota, with prefab housing holding seasonal workers. Just as there were divisions of temple workers who specialized in duties associated with the temples, evidence of graffiti in the pyramid townships shows that there were similar divisions for pyramid builders. For Egyptian laborers, the work might have been exhausting, but it was good work if you could get it, and it paid well. But all this evidence still doesn't explain how they actually built the massive structures. The sheer size of the pyramids in Giza are overwhelming, but new research has shown that the construction of the pyramids, while certainly one of the most monumental undertakings in human history, was not something that could not have been done with the help of extraterrestrials or some kind of lost technology. Modern experts estimate that the building of Giza's Great Pyramid could have been completed by about 30,000 laborers within approximately 20 to 30 years. When considering the amount of time and resources required to complete projects and massive buildings in other civilizations, including our own modern society, it becomes clear that pyramid construction could have been and was undertaken by human hands. After all, many medieval cathedrals took decades, and sometimes even centuries, to complete, and these later projects were completed without slave labor. The ancient Egyptians were master builders and utilized various quarries to extract the types of rock that they needed to complete their pyramids. Rocks were hewn from giant slabs in the Aswan region and then conveyed along slick surfaces to waiting barges. Scenes exist from antiquity depicting the process, in particular a 19th century BC carving of a lubricated slipway down which a giant statue is being dragged by four groups of men that total about 200. Furthermore, the rocks were not dragged across land the entire way. The pyramids once sat along a river route. While the Giza Plateau is now an arid desert, researchers have found evidence of ancient seasonal waterways leading into key points at Giza that were used by barges to haul stones. One really unique study that tried to get at how they built it was done by Egyptologist Mark Lenner. He actually built a small-scale pyramid with a team of 12 men, and after completing his miniature pyramid, determined that 1,200 men toiling every day could have quarried the amount of stone needed, while 2,000 men a day could have been employed to deliver the stone to the location. All of the different service workers to help assist these skilled craftsmen would have totaled about 30,000, and it would have taken about 20 years to finish the project. Well, what can we say about these mysterious pyramid builders? Well, it's obvious they left behind an extraordinary legacy. They're a testimony to excellent craftsmanship by skilled workmanship. And if nothing else, we could say that the builders would probably have appreciated that all the tourists and onlookers in Giza today would have appreciated their handicraft so much that they believed such a structure was far beyond human ability that it required extraterrestrial assistance. So we touch on this topic today of a lost group of people. I have a new book that's come out that looks at these very issues. It's called Lost Civilizations, 10 Societies That Vanish Without a Trace. There, I looked at 10 different cultures that vanished under mysterious circumstances, of which we know little about today, but their legacy is so interesting that we can't help but speculate what happened to them. You can pick that up at Amazon.com today. For more history like this, that's offbeat, obscure, but most of all, not boring, come check out my website at www.michaelrank.net. There, you can find podcasts and blog posts like this. I'll even throw in a free history ebook that you can grab right now at michaelrank.net/freebook. Have a good day.
6: 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I'm the director of the Science Working Group at Radio Newark. I'm retired now, but I spent my career in the chemical industry after obtaining university degrees in forestry, botany, and biochemistry. 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
11: Hi there, I'm Thane Maynard. Uh-oh, I guess it's come to this. I took my dog to the veterinarian this week, and though my vet said she's healthy, he also said she's gained weight and I'm feeding her too much. After a positive and somewhat lengthy discussion about the problem with giving dogs treats, I realized this all sounds pretty familiar. My vet's point was that giving animals treats as rewards is actually more positive for the pet owner than for the pet. They don't really need it, and dogs in particular prefer our attention and play. The trouble is, most packaged pet treats are high calorie and the equivalent of animal cookies. I left with instructions for her to get more exercise and eat more vegetables like baby carrots if treats are needed. Of course, this is the exact same message I get from my own doctor. Eat more vegetables, get outside, and go for a walk. We have the same challenge at the zoo. In the wild, most animals are extremely fit in order to survive. In zoos, it's a challenge to not let your animals bulk up, from cheetahs to gorillas or even elephants, with more calories than they need. So we work hard to keep our animals active and feed them the same food they eat in the wild.
10: The 92nd Naturalist is a production of Cincinnati Public Radio and the Cincinnati Zoo, with support from Cincinnati Public Radio members to spread the good news of the natural world.
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14: On today's broadcast, Foreign Minister Cho Hyun and U.S. Secretary of State Marco Rubio meet to discuss Seoul's investment deal, its contribution regarding the Strait of Hormuz, and North Korea. Justice Minister nominee Kim Sung-won withdraws his candidacy just 20 days after being tapped for the post. And the IG Nagoya Asian Games officially kicks off its 16-day run on Saturday evening in Japan, with South Korea already securing podium finish in select events. This is KBS World Radio News. I'm Daniel Chan. Foreign Minister Cho Hyun and U.S. Secretary of State Marco Rubio met for talks in Washington on Friday. Discussions centered on Seoul's investment under a deal on lowering tariffs, its contribution regarding the Strait of Hormuz, and North Korea. Choi Yu-sun reports.
15: Foreign Minister Cho Hyun, who held talks with U.S. Secretary of State Marco Rubio in Washington on Friday, said he had called for continued effort toward a positive outcome from the two sides' negotiation regarding Seoul's investment project in America. Cho told South Korean correspondents following the meeting that Rubio said related efforts were being made by the State Department and that they had agreed to continue to communicate on fulfilling agreements from the leader summits last year.
16: I called on Secretary Rubio to make joint efforts to ensure that ongoing consultations related to the strategic investment projects in the U.S. will yield good results, while asking the Secretary to play a role in that process. Secretary Rubio said that the State Department will also make its efforts to ensure that the consultations will be successfully concluded.
15: Regarding the Strait of Hormuz, Cho emphasized Seoul's resolve to practically contribute toward restoring free passage in the waterway, while Rubio reiterated the importance of cooperating to secure freedom of navigation, according to his department. Cho and Rubio agreed to continue their close communication and coordination on North Korea issues, as the South Korean minister highlighted Seoul's resolve to actively support efforts to renew dialogue between Washington and Pyongyang as the pacemaker. Choi Yu-sun, KBS World Radio News.
14: Meanwhile, the presidential office has denied that President Lee Jae-myung had turned down U.S. President Donald Trump's request to send troops to the Strait of Hormuz through the statement Lee made during Friday's press conference. An official from the top office on Saturday refuted a related report by the New York Times from the previous day and said Lee's press conference on Friday had not declined Trump's request for Seoul's cooperation toward defusing the crisis in the Middle East. The official added that Seoul was looking at ways to practically contribute protecting the South Korean people and national interests while closely communicating with Washington and others in the international community. During a nationally televised news conference on Friday, it did not rule out the possible deployment of South Korean troops to the region, but cautiously set limits on what Seoul can do, stating that there will be no deployment that involves participation or intervention in the war. The president had also said that the government was considering ways to strengthen the role of South Korea's anti-piracy Changhae Naval Unit, which is operating in waters close to the strategic shipping lane. Defense authorities from South Korea and the United States have issued a joint statement on strengthening cooperation toward expediting Washington's planned conditions-based transfer of wartime operational control to Seoul. According to Seoul's Defense Ministry and the U.S. Department of War on Saturday, the statement was issued following the allies' regular high-level Korea-U.S. Integrated Defense Dialogue in the southeastern city of Busan between Wednesday and Friday. The statement said that the two sides assess joint efforts to modernize their alliance in line with the changing security environment, inspected progress in the OPCON transfer plan, and agreed to reinforce cooperation for its acceleration. KIDD serves as a prelude to the annual security consultative meeting of defense ministers in November, and Seoul intends to complete the second verification stage of the plan and fix the year of the actual transfer at the upcoming meeting. South Korea's nominee for justice minister withdrew his candidacy just 20 days after being tapped for the post. Kim Seung-won of the ruling Democratic Party announced his resignation as nominee Saturday morning, saying he did not want to burden the top office. Yun So-young has the details.
16: Justice Minister nominee Kim Seung-won withdrew his candidacy on Saturday morning, 20 days after President Lee Jae-myung nominated him. He said he chose to resign after realizing during President Lee Jae-myung's press conference the previous day that he should not add burden to the government as it looks after people's everyday lives and completes reforms. During Friday's press conference, when asked about Kim, President Lee had said while the appointments were made with the best of intentions, various controversies had emerged during the public vetting process and that he had not reached a final decision on whether to appoint Kim. Kim, during Saturday's announcement, said that as the justice minister, he had wanted to protect democracy, defend the socially vulnerable with fair law enforcement, and establish a new criminal justice system in a stable manner. This resignation comes after the ruling party adopted the confirmation hearing report for the nominee on Thursday amid the opposition's boycott over allegations that he had illegally lobbied the Drug Safety Ministry to approve a clinical trial for a COVID-19 drug in 2021. The presidential office later on Saturday said it respects Kim's decision to resign and that it will proceed according to established rules. The ruling Democratic Party backed Kim's decision. Chief spokesperson Park Seong-jun said in a written briefing that the party respects what he called an agonizing decision and described it as Kim's resolve not to add to the burden on state affairs. Meanwhile, the main opposition People Power Party said the resignation was long overdue, but that it does not clear Kim of the allegations against him. Party leader Chang Dong-hyuk said Kim was in effect forced out and argued that President Lee's press conference on Friday fanned the flames of public anger. Yun So-hyang, KBS World Radio News.
14: The 20th Asian Games is set to officially kick off on Saturday evening for a 16-day run in Japan. The opening ceremony for the Aichi Nagoya Asian Games will be held at Nagoya City Mizuho Park Athletic Stadium with Emperor Naruhito and Empress Masako in attendance. Under the theme, Imagine One Asia, the Games will see the participation of some 10,000 athletes from 45 countries in the Asian refugee team vying to win gold in 469 events across 43 sports. The South Korean delegation is set to be the 16th to march into the stadium, led by two flag bearers, table tennis player Shin Yubin and rowing athlete Kim Dong-young. Team Korea has sent 1,051 athletes and officials to Japan to compete in 41 sports with the aim of finishing third in the overall medal tally. The organizing committee of the Aichi Nagoya Asian Games has apologized to the Korean Sport and Olympic Committee after the national anthem of North Korea was played before a men's hockey group match between South Korea and Bangladesh. KSOC said on Saturday that two officials from the organizing committee had visited the Team Korea office the previous night to deliver the apology. North's national anthem was mistakenly played instead of the South Korean anthem, Aegukka, before the Group A game held at Gifu Prefectural Green Stadium on Friday. South Korea's Lee Jun-seok has advanced to the finals of men's singles in tekball at the Aichi Nagoya Asian Games after his Kuwaiti rival withdrew from the semifinal match due to a left thigh injury. He was declared the winner of the semifinal game at the Nagoya City Higashi Sports Center on Saturday when Kuwait's Zaid Aiden retired during the second set. He is scheduled to compete for the gold medal against Iraq's Ali Jalil Merher Al-Liawi on Sunday. If he wins, he would become the first Asian Games gold medalist in tekball, which is making its debut as an official sport at Aichi Nagoya 2026. And that's the news from KBS World Radio's News Center in Seoul. This has been Daniel Chan.
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19: This is The Naked Scientist with Chris Smith and with Kat Arney, and let's kick off with a look at some of this week's top science stories and life coming from outer space, Kat.
20: Absolutely. Regular listeners may remember that back in March we covered a story in which US researchers discovered that the simple molecules needed to make amino acids, those the building blocks of proteins, may have hitched a ride to Earth on meteorites. Now researchers working on fragments of a large meteorite that exploded over Lake Targish in Canada back in the year 2000 have found more evidence that the molecules of life may have come from space. Led by Canadian researcher Dr. Chris Hurd and publishing their results in the journal Science this week, the team think that some of the smallest molecules need to build proteins formed out in space in the swirling mess of forming planets and stars more than 4 billion years ago. But that's not all. The new results suggest that some of this material got swept up into large asteroids and then modified through chemical reactions with water inside the asteroids to create more complex chemicals. Then chunks of these asteroids broke off and went shooting through space, depositing these vital chemicals on Earth. And possibly many other planets too.
19: So what did these researchers actually do?
20: Well, they carried out detailed analysis on four pieces from the meteorite that had fallen in different places on the lake. And they found evidence of many organic chemicals that are needed to make these building blocks of life, including simple amino acids, which are needed to build proteins. Now, their results suggest that the organic chemicals in the asteroid formed when dust got mixed with ice out in deep space and then got heated up by radioactivity. Now, this melted some of the ice, making liquid water that seeped through the asteroid, causing reactions that produce the chemicals needed to kickstart life when they fell to Earth.
19: And so what does this tell us about how life could have evolved, certainly on this planet, but maybe on other ones as well?
20: Well, intriguingly, the team's results show that the levels of organic chemicals may vary widely, even within the same meteorite. They found different levels of these chemicals in these different bits from the same thing. And from what we know about biochemical reactions, it's likely that there's a pretty small range of concentrations at which these chemicals can actually usefully kick off the processes that lead to the development of more complex molecules and ultimately to living organisms. So while it's looking more likely that the ingredients for life may have been delivered from space, we also need to look at many more different samples from other meteorites to see what kinds of amounts of these chemicals are actually being dropped on the planet and whether they would be the right amount to get life going.
19: So they analysed the meteorite. You can see these various chemicals in there which seem to suggest that that could be a source of those chemicals on the early Earth. How do we know, though, that that meteorite wasn't contaminated by those chemicals getting into it after it had landed or on its way in?
20: Well, that's a really good question, because that's been a problem with these kind of studies for a long time. People pick up these rocks and they're already, you know, covered in muck from the Earth. But unlike most of the other meteorite strikes that have hit the planet, this one hit a sub-zero temperature frozen lake. And local people were very careful to gather the meteorite samples very quickly after the meteorite hit and then kept them frozen, helping to reduce the chances of contamination and degradation of these chemicals. Now, the scientists think that the samples from the lake are the cleanest ones we've got, and almost as good as going up into space and sampling asteroids directly. But there are plans underway to send a spacecraft up to go and sample some material from asteroids. So hopefully some more exciting answers coming our way soon.
19: Genius. That's fantastic. Thank you, Kat. Now, they said there's no smoke without fire. Well, this week, scientists have got to the bottom of the claim by people who smoke that when they smoke, they have a lower appetite. And also people who quit smoking say that they put on a lot of weight, having stopped smoking. This has been suspected as being down to nicotine, partly because if you dose experimental animals with nicotine, they do lose weight. But the actual molecular clockwork going on in the brain, the pathways that subserve that effect, has never actually been known until now, because a group of researchers at Yale in America, this is Jan Minner and his colleagues, have got a paper in Science this week where they have discovered what those pathways are. Now, they did this in quite an ingenious way. So they started with experimental mice, and they used a family of drugs which mimic the action of nicotine in the brain, but they only bind or work in specific subsets of nerve cells in the brain. And one of the agents, a drug called cytosine, was capable of directly mimicking this appetite-depressing effect of nicotine in some experimental mice. And one of the regions where this cytosine drug works is in a part of the brain's hypothalamus. And the hypothalamus at the bottom of the brain contains a number of nerve clusters, some of which are directly linked to how hungry you feel and going out and getting food. They actually make you go and eat. So what the researchers then said, well, let's have a look in some of these regions and see how they are actually influencing or being influenced by nicotine and feeding behaviour. So then they tracked down a region called the arcuate nucleus, and a population of cells in there called POMC cells. That stands for pro-opiomelanocortin. That's what the cells make. And they found that if they put some cells in a dish and added nicotine to them, that they would become strongly active. They would produce lots and lots of bursts of activity and secrete lots of this pro-opiomelanocortin signal. And this they would squirt, for want of a better word, into an adjacent region of the hypothalamus called the paraventricular nucleus, which is also concerned with feeding behaviour. And when you look in that region, you find that this particular chemical turns off the activity of nerve cells there. So putting all that together, it looks like what's going on is that when people smoke, nicotine binds to certain receptors, chemical docking stations, on cells in the hypothalamus. It activates those cells, which squirt an appetite-suppressing chemical into the parts of the brain that are concerned with feeling hungry and wanting to put food into yourself. This depresses the activity of that region. So if you then stop smoking, rather like someone who's had their foot on a spring for a long time and suddenly removes the spring, it pings up

0: Good stuff. Mmm, pro-opio melanocortin. Tasty. Also this week, scientists have shown that the adult heart contains stem cells called epicardial stem cells that can be triggered by a signal called thymosin beta 4 to produce new muscle cells if part of the heart is damaged. Now, this week, Chris spoke with the paper's author, Professor Paul Riley from UCL.
1: The problem we were trying to address was the fact that the adult human heart is unable to repair itself following a heart attack and following injury. So we were keen to exploit the fact that there is a cell type in the adult heart that is also found during development, so when the heart is actually forming during pregnancy, to try and recapture some of the potential of these cells during the building of the heart to actually mend and repair the heart in the adult.
2: So sort of recapitulate the embryonic state in the disease state so that the damaged bit does regrow.
1: That's right. We're not the first group to describe the potential for stem cells that might be existing in the heart, but the cells that have previously been described are very rare, and in fact they don't become heart muscle or blood vessel cells very readily, and if they do, they're very immature, so they're not really functional. What we wanted to do was to find a much more tractable or better target cell type, and the cell type we chose contribute to both the blood vessel development and also to muscle cells of the developing heart, and these cells are called epicardial cells.
2: And they're there in the adult, so they could be potentially recruited in an injury.
1: That's right. They line the outside of the muscle of the heart in the adult, and they're thought to have basically stopped doing what they need to do because they've contributed during development, and then their sort of activity, if you like, is switched off. And so the key thing from our point of view is to try and reactivate that program and to try and get those cells to turn the clock back and behave more like they do in the embryo.
2: And how did you actually approach that?
1: We already knew from some previous work that a very important protein called thymosin beta 4, if that was lost in function in mouse hearts, the heart failed to form properly and didn't make the coronary blood vessels. And the defect was at the level of these embryonic epicardial cells. So what we then did was we took a huge leap of faith where we added thymosin beta 4 back to adult cells in preparations to try and see if thymosin beta 4 was both necessary during development, but also sufficient to activate the adult cell type. And fortunately for us, thymosin beta 4 proved very good at making these cells divide, migrate, and become, in this instance, smooth muscle cells and some fibroblast cells and also some endothelial cells. And these are key cell types of both the coronary vessels and also the sort of skeleton of the heart. What we didn't know at the time was whether or not they had any potential to make heart muscle, and that's been the nature of this particular study.
2: What did you actually do to try and track what these cells could do in the context of an injury?
1: This study was really based on two findings back in 2008 that said that the embryonic epicardial cells could also contribute to the muscle of the heart. And in that study, one of the groups used a transgenic mouse. So this mouse was driving a green fluorescent protein in the epicardial cells during heart development by virtue of one of the embryonic genes that's expressed. This is switched off in the adult. So we reasoned that if we're reactivating an embryonic potential in these adult cells, maybe we're also really restoring embryonic gene expression. So we took that mouse and added thymosin beta 4 for a number of days, and we were able to switch on this green label of the adult cells. So what we've done then is we've reactivated an embryonic gene program, and we were able to watch what those cells did in response to an injury where we induced a heart attack in the mice. And in this instance, we were able to observe a proportion of them becoming new heart muscle.
2: And there's no way that these glowing green cells could have come from any other source?
1: Well, that is actually a really good question. In fact, it's a question posed to us by the reviewers of the study that was published in Nature. And the key point there was that we may have just been looking at existing muscle cells that had turned on the green fluorescent protein, that had just switched on the gene program in existing heart cells. And so what we had to do, actually, to disprove that completely, was to do cell transplantation experiments. So we took cells that were labeled from a donor animal that had undergone this thymosin beta 4 treatment and then injury, and put them into a non-transgenic, unlabeled host mouse. And that mouse had also undergone priming with thymosin beta 4 and injury. So we put green cells into, if you like, a white background within the heart, and we were able to watch these cells then become heart muscle.

0: So the bottom line here is that you've identified there is a population of cells, albeit they're there in small numbers. You can turn them on, and they can locate the right place to go to and turn into the right sorts of cells to repair damage without people having to add new cells, which has up until now been the dogma.
1: That's correct. So the key point was, yes, resident cells do exist in the heart that can be reactivated, and when they do that, they can repair significantly the damaged area. And so we were also able to assess that functionally as well and assess heart function. And that was done using magnetic resonance imaging studies, where we showed that the heart function as a result of this sort of treatment and so on was improved by about 25%.
0: Which is a huge improvement and something no one even thought was feasible. That was Paul Riley from UCL. And the next step in that research will be to produce an artificial form of thymosin beta 4, which is the agent that activates those stem cells. Kat.
2: And now to a new approach to tackling deafness. Researchers at the University of Essex have designed a new software system that's helping them to develop a radical new type of hearing aid, tailor-made to an individual's needs. Here's Jane Reck.
3: Hearing aids work on the general principle that if you're finding it hard to hear something, you simply turn the volume up. Fine if you're talking to one person in a quiet room, but if you're in a noisy environment, then everything is amplified. Now unique computer modelling techniques, combined with new ways of carrying out hearing tests, are revolutionising the way that hearing loss and impairment is diagnosed and treated. Professor Ray Medis is leading the work at the University of Essex.
4: Hearing consists of a number of stages between the sound arriving at the ear and then the signal going up to the brain. And the computer model tries to represent each one of these stages separately. One. Two. The tests that we use involve two measurements. One concerns tuning and the other one concerns compression. Tuning refers to the situation where you can hear one sound and tune out background sounds. It's a bit like a radio where you can tune into one radio station but you don't want interference from another station. Now, with normal hearing, this tuning takes place naturally. So one of our tests focuses on that particular problem. Compression is concerned with how intrusive other sounds are when they become louder. So normally we can tune out another sound if it's quiet, but as it increases in intensity, then we have more difficulty in tuning it out. A person with hearing loss often has a particular difficulty in tuning out irrelevant sounds. And so our compression measure is particularly concerned with increasing the intensity of a sound and then noticing how that comes to make it difficult to listen to a particular focal sound.
3: Strange as it may seem, it was the art of dressmaking that inspired Ray and his team to take this tailor-made approach to the diagnosis and treatment of hearing impairment.
4: When generating a computer model for a patient with hearing loss, we always start off with a normal model, and we try and make a single adjustment which refers to the particular pathology which we feel is causing the problem for that particular patient. When you have a dress made, the tailor measures your body size, then changes the shape of the dummy to represent your body size, and then cuts and sews the clothing so that it fits the dummy. And the reasonable expectation is that when the customer comes back, the clothing will fit perfectly. Now, we believed that we could do the same thing with hearing impairment. We already have a model of normal hearing, so by making certain adjustments, we could make the dummy simulate impaired hearing. And the idea was we could then use that dummy to fit the hearing aid. So we would adjust the hearing aid so that we got the best possible output from the impaired hearing dummy. Our hope is that we will be able to use the hearing dummy to make these adjustments before the hearing aid is supplied to the patient. In other words, the hearing aid should be fitted to the dummy, just like a dress will be fitted to a tailor's dummy, and then when the patient comes back, the aid should be perfectly suited to their particular needs.
3: Supported by the Engineering and Physical Sciences Research Council, this cutting-edge work has also led to a prototype design for a new type of hearing aid.
4: Because our primary interest was in developing computer models, we came to realise that hearing aids respond differently to sounds compared to a normal hearing individual. So it seemed to us that we could build a hearing aid that simulated normal human hearing. So it compressed the sound in the same way, tuned the sound in the same way, and dealt with variations in level in the same way. So we have designed a new type of hearing aid which uses something called instantaneous compression. Currently in hearing aids, sound is compressed, but it takes a little while for the compressor to respond to the sound levels, and this gives rise to some complications. But by simulating normal human hearing, we've been able to produce instantaneous compression without the distortion which everybody used to believe was an unavoidable accompaniment of instantaneous compression.
3: So a number of aspects of this research are cutting edge.
4: The research is a world first in a number of respects. First of all, this will be the first model to represent a number of different kinds of hearing impairment. It is also the first attempt anybody has made to go through the complete cycle, that is measuring the hearing loss, designing the hearing dummy, adjusting the hearing aid using the hearing dummy, and then modifying the hearing aid to suit the patient. So it's the first time anybody has attempted to go through that complete cycle.
3: The new approach has simplified the complicated laboratory testing process, significantly cutting down on the time it takes and the number of trials involved, along with the level of expertise required. Within 4 years, we could see this system of testing in widespread use, along with the new type of hearing aid.
2: That was Jane Reck from the EPSRC, and there's an audio slideshow on this research on YouTube. You can find it by typing an EPSRC video into YouTube's search engine.
0: 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And if you'd like to follow up on any of the stories we've covered this week, there's more info and the references online at thenakedscientist.com/news.
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9: I love a short cold water swim in Puget Sound in Washington State. I start from a rocky shore near my home. If I kept swimming just another 100 feet out, I could dive a few feet down through these clear waters into an underwater forest where animals such as shrimp, crabs, and small fish like lingcod, rockfish, and maybe even salmon like to live. This is Scientific American's Science Quickly. I'm Star Vartan. Kelp forests are made of thick, undulating ribbons of brown algae that hang onto rocks at the seafloor and grow toward the light above. Kelp is found in dense groups, like trees on land, hence the name forests. But just like forests on land, lately these underwater forests have come under threat from climate change. The kelp forests off California's coasts have largely disappeared in recent years. It all started in 2013 with a mysterious blob. That's what scientists called this blobbish patch of warmer than normal ocean water, which was created by changes in the atmosphere above the Pacific. The blob brought drastic changes to the California kelp forests. Elevated ocean temperatures led to a die-off of sea stars. Sea stars typically control the population of sea urchins. Sea urchins eat kelp. And so, the coming of the blob created an explosion of urchins. The creatures went on an eating spree that, by some estimates, cleared 96% of the kelp from beneath the California coast. Up north, Canadian Pacific kelp forests have also been stressed and shrinking. For now, the forests in Puget Sound, where I live, are intact in some regions but not in others. That means there's both time to research kelp's importance and to try and save it. A healthy kelp forest, which you just heard, is typically a quiet, safe haven. They provide complex habitat to hundreds of species, including benthic invertebrates, small fish, and animals, all the way up the food chain to gray whales. Sea otters twist their bodies into the kelp. That way, they can sleep without drifting and wake to breakfast a forepaws swipe away. Forests of kelp dampen wave energy and create a physical refuge for marine life. They also store so much carbon that scientists call them the sequoias of the sea. Like terrestrial forests, they also bolster oxygen via photosynthesis and absorb carbon dioxide. In the sea, that reduces acidification that kills more vulnerable marine animals. There are so many benefits, and recently a newly verified one. Salmon, those Pacific Northwest icons, also use kelp. Fishers had previously said this was the case, and so did Ann Schaefer, a marine biologist with the Coastal Watershed Institute in Washington State. She studied kelp forests for more than 3 decades. She remembers from a few years ago.
6: A biologist with the state blurted out, well, salmon don't use kelp forests. And, my immediate retort was, except when they do.
9: So she set out to prove it. I met with her about 10 miles up the coast from her HQ in Port Angeles, Washington, on the coast of the Strait of Juan de Fuca. We hiked out to the mouth of the Elwha River, where Anne does some of her research into kelp forests. A little more than 10 years ago, the Elwha had 2 dams that prevented salmon migration. But now the river flows free, and it has created acres of new beach habitats and enriched the underwater ecosystems, too.
6: This is the mouth of the Elwha, and what happens is the water comes out of the Elwha River, comes into Freshwater Bay, and then there's a big gyre that forms right here. And so basically what happens is this plume of Elwha water will circle around right into that kelp bed where our surveys are.
9: Anne and her team, including undergraduate students, have spent more than 7 years taking snorkeling surveys of who uses the kelp forest here.
10: What fish did you see? Describe them.
11: Well, there was a series of very small ones on the bottom. And then,
9: She's found that it varies seasonally. Her research published this year showed that several types of endangered salmon, including Chinook, Coho, Chum, and Pink salmon, definitely use kelp in multiple ways.
6: So juvenile salmon, juvenile forage fish, as they're migrating along the shoreline, they're areas of refuge. And they also provide a nursery ground so these animals can rest and feed because they have the richer zooplankton communities and grow and then get ready for these bigger transitions to offshore and different habitats.
9: Specifically, the type of zooplankton the salmon found in kelp was different.
6: There were these few key species of what are called vitally associated invertebrates, and those are the ones that are associated with kelp. And those are also the ones that are very highly selected for by juvenile salmon and forage fish.
9: But as they grow, the salmon can also use the kelp to prey on smaller fish, too.
6: The salmon will actually herd their prey. These are the little guys. The juvenile salmon will herd their prey up into a ball and then just slam them, and they're able to make them ball up like that because of the kelp. It acts as basically like a barrier or a net.
9: Salmon are incredibly important in the Pacific Northwest. Northwest tribes have had a practical and spiritual relationship with them for thousands of years. They feed people and the critically endangered southern resident orca population. This is a genetically distinct group of around 75 killer whales that only eat fish. These orcas often struggle to find enough to eat in local waters. If you live in the Pacific Northwest, you know that when orcas and salmon are involved, lawmakers, government agencies, tribes, and many others take notice. And this is why it was so important for Anne to prove that salmon were using the kelp forests. There was already some dedicated interest in protecting kelp habitats for the many other ways they're important, but now that salmon are involved, even more people will be paying attention to their conservation.
6: The forage fish and salmon story is bigger than just the kelp forest. And the kelp forest component to it is a really complex one.
9: Anne believes there's a lot more research that needs doing.
6: When I first came back to Washington, I was just confounded at the fact nobody was looking at the kelp forests. People were looking at eelgrass really heavily at that time, and kelp was an afterthought. And so that was really what was driving my compulsion to study this for so long. Now people have really shifted and are really starting to look at it, so now is really the time.
9: A number of studies are ongoing. The Puget Sound Restoration Fund is currently running what is the most in-depth monitoring program of kelp forests in the world. Understanding what specific factors are causing the variability in kelp forest health here will hopefully prevent what happened in California. Back at the rocky shore of Puget Sound in late autumn, the sun cheers me into plunging into 50-degree Fahrenheit waters. As I skim along the surface of the sound, I imagine the forests below, sun glinting off their waving brown-green blades, and the fish, and almost microscopic creatures, snug in their ebb and flow home. I hope they stay healthy for all our sakes. Science Quickly is produced by Jeff Delvisio, Talika Bose, Kelso Harper, and Corinne Leong. Follow Scientific American for updated and in-depth science news. For Scientific American's Science Quickly, I'm Star Vartan.

0: At the tone, we've reached the top of the hour. 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
2: Oregon nurses are calling in backup from state leaders over repeated safe staffing violations by Southern Oregon's largest healthcare provider, Asante. The provider runs Rogue Regional Medical Center and serves nine counties in Oregon and Northern California. Since the safe staffing law took full effect last year, Asante has racked up nearly $1.5 million in fines for violations. Juniper Arthurs, a labor and delivery nurse and Oregon Nurses Association vice chair at Rogue Regional, calls working without enough support demoralizing.
3: Asante thinks that they are above the safe staffing law, and so we're looking for accountability from our state legislators to try to bring the level of care back to our community that we previously had.
2: Oregon's safe staffing law requires at least one nurse for every four patients in most units. Asante argues the Oregon Health Authority's interpretation of the law is incorrect. The healthcare provider is being fined $5,000 a day for noncompliance. Asante has been locally run since its founding, but brought on out-of-state leadership in 2023, sparking backlash from the union and local groups. Citing what it calls a looming financial crisis, Asante closed several clinics and laid off staff, including nine neonatal doctors. It also switched the neonatal intensive care unit to a temporary staffing model run through a private equity-backed company. Arthur says working conditions have gotten worse as a result.
3: It's been a really stark change to transition to these CEOs who aren't part of our community, but who are making life-changing decisions about our care that we're receiving and able to give.
2: Arthur says after her day in Salem, she's feeling optimistic that state leaders are tracking the problems at Asante. She hopes they will help push the system to come into compliance with safe staffing laws. I'm Isabel Charlet, Oregon News Service. 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
5: This is Bird Note. I'm Nick Byard, Bird Note's Executive Director. 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I'm Nick Byard.
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7: Today, a lesson in shameless grandeur and simplicity. The University of Houston's College of Engineering presents this series about the machines that make our civilization run and the people whose ingenuity created them. We call the confluence of the Harlem and the East Rivers in New York City Hell's Gate. Dramatic, I suppose, but why not? A bridge opened over Hell's Gate in 1917. It's an arch of iron girders. The arch thickens at each end. It thins toward the center. You get a feeling of buoyancy looking at it. Otmar Ammann, who designed the bridge, caught hell for it. This, says writer Christopher Bonanos, was an age of ornament, gravity, solidity, and dignity. Amon's design was imperfect in some ways, but its simplicity, lightness, and freedom signaled a new era in design. Amon had finished an engineering degree in Switzerland in 1902 and come here soon after. Now, in 1930, he was hard at work on two really grand bridges that are sure to carry his name far into the 21st century. One was the Bayonne Bridge, an expanded version of his Hell's Gate triumph. It's a huge, graceful arch of open structural steel. The other was the longest suspension bridge up to that time. It's the George Washington Bridge with its 35.

0: 500-foot span. The George Washington Bridge also has open structural steel towers. At first, they were to have been faced with stone, but the Depression required cost cutbacks. Had Ammon meant all along for that great steel span to stand naked at the north portal of New York City? He never would say. Intentional or not, the outspoken modern architect Le Corbusier called it the most beautiful bridge in the world. Meanwhile, Ammon kept tying New York to land. He built the Bronx Whitestone Bridge. He built the Throgneck's Bridge. When Ammon died at 86, he'd just finished his last masterpiece. For the second time, he'd given us the world's longest suspension span. The Verrazano Narrows Bridge is a plain study in grace, with a 4,300-foot central span. He created a radical new deck design for the Verrazano Bridge to keep it from galloping in the wind. The deck thins toward its edges to guide wind around it. Ammon's work was meticulous. The towers are 1.5 inches wider at the top to keep gravity's force dead vertical, despite Earth's curvature. So this remarkable 19th-century engineer left his stamp on bridge building down through the 20th century. He helped shape a new attitude toward design. Ammon was born 10 years before the Eiffel Tower was built, and he showed us the steel at the heart of design. Writer Bonanos says that he expressed structure without shame. It is that shameless joy in naked function that touches us. It is the simple grandeur of open steel against the sky. I'm John Leanhart at the University of Houston, where we're interested in the way inventive minds work.
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3: Here's a program from our archives. In eastern Africa, in the desert between Kenya and Ethiopia, right now it's the dry, rainless season. And for the men of the Gabra people, the nomads who live in this region, it's a time to leave their families at a main camp and form roving satellite camps, traveling across the desert in search of vegetation on which to graze their camels. And although the men miss their families and home life, they also relish this moment of relative freedom. I'm Jim Metzner, and this is the Pulse of the Planet. John Wood is a professor of anthropology at Emory University who spent 2 years living with the Gabra.
4: There was a time when I was on a walk with a friend of mine, and we were going from the main camp to his satellite camp to visit his camels. And we stopped in the middle of the afternoon in the worst of the heat to sit underneath an acacia tree and chew tobacco. And he smiled at me and said, "Ali al," which means out is out. And I think what he was conveying to me is the sentiment that it doesn't get any better than this, that to be outside, away from the social pressures and harassments of the main camp, to be getting close to his camels and to be, above all, sort of among men instead of among the women and the older men and the children of the main camps, to be out among men was sort of the zenith of life. You couldn't get any better than that. It was a joyful experience for him. So on the one hand, going out and being fragmented is a hardship, and it's something that they lament in their songs. On the other hand, they celebrate it because it allows them to be away and to be free and independent and somehow rid of the social pressures and responsibilities.
3: 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It's a novel. I'm Jim Metzner, and this is The Pulse of the Planet.
5: Hello, everyone, and welcome to the audio news from Archaeologica. I'm Laura Pettigrew. Rick Pettigrew is on assignment on our tour of megalithic sites in Britain, so I'll be telling you about four of the best stories posted online this past week by our partner, Archaeologica.org. Here are the headlines in archaeological and historical news from September 1st through September 7th, 2019. The Dead Sea Scrolls are a marvel. Buried for roughly 2,000 years under piles of debris and bat guano in a chain of caves in the Judean desert, the collection of nearly 1,000 fragmentary manuscripts includes biblical texts, ancient calendars, and early astronomical observations. Even more marvelous is the one impeccably preserved document among them, the Temple Scroll, named for its description of a Jewish temple that was never built. It is one of the longest, over 26 feet or 8 meters in length, and one of the easiest to read. Now, a new study shows why. Across the surface of the animal skin base, ancient scroll preparers rubbed a salty mineral solution. The salt solution was not found in any other previously studied scroll, nor in any of the caves or in the Dead Sea itself. The salts may have preserved the scroll, unlike the others in the cave. As reported on LiveScience.com, the Dead Sea Scrolls are all animal skins, usually taken from cows, goats, or sheep, then scraped clean and stretched on a rack. But a few show additional evidence of a surface finishing process. Previous studies already showed that the temple scroll was finished with a unique layer of minerals rubbed onto its animal skin base. To figure out what this inorganic layer was made of, and whether it was rubbed there intentionally, the team studied a fragment of the temple scroll using X-ray scans and spectroscopy. They found that the coating was a mixture of salts made from sulfur, sodium, calcium, and other elements. However, these salts did not match elements found naturally on the cave floor or in the Dead Sea, ruling out a natural origin. The temple scroll, the authors concluded, must have been finished in an unusual way that was not used on any other known Dead Sea scrolls, and could have contributed to the temple scroll's uniquely good preservation. But the salts could also come from an ingredient in the scroll's eventual destruction. Because salt can absorb moisture out of the air, this could accelerate degradation of the underlying scroll if not stored properly. The discovery thus adds new understanding of how best to preserve all the scrolls. The new study was published recently in the journal Science Advances. In the Scottish Highlands, a burial holding two men plus four additional heads may be linked to one of the most brutal episodes in clan warfare. The remains of two men in their 40s were found on top of each other in a single coffin under Tarbat Old Parish Church in Portmahomock, Easter Ross. One had died from horrific sword injuries that removed the bottom half of his face, with a second cut found above his left eye. The second had a blade cut above his left eye, with the wound inflicted around the time of death. And then, as reported by Scotsman.com, the skulls of four other people were placed around the bodies in the coffin. They date from the 15th century AD, when Clan Ross and Clan Mackay fought out a terrifying rivalry in the area. The feud peaked with the Battle of Tarbat in the 1480s, when Clan Ross cornered a raiding party of Clan Mackay. Many were killed outright, and survivors sought sanctuary in Tarbat's church. But the Rosses set fire to it, killing everyone inside. According to Dr. Cecily Spall, director of York-based Fieldwork Archaeological Services, the unusual burial comes from the most prominent part of the church, in the mouth of the crypt directly under the nave. But this six-headed burial deviates hugely from the standard practice of the time. It's not clear whether these men were linked to the Ross-Mackay feud or the Tarbat battle, but they are linked to this period. They were part of a warrior class that also went out to fight for a wage, such as in Scandinavia. Dr. Spall has been working at the Portmahomock site, including Tarbat Old Parish Church, with Dr. Shirley Curtis Summers of the University of Bradford, a specialist in osteology. According to Dr. Curtis Summers, the injuries suffered by the men suggest they were very seasoned fighters. DNA analysis will help to establish whether they were related, and isotope analysis will give further insight into the diet of those buried at the site. The research offers a deeper understanding of clan culture and violence during the medieval era. More than 170 skeletons, including those of 40 children, have been found under the church, which spans five key time periods. The area was first occupied during the 6th to 7th centuries by a Pictish farmstead. It then became an important Pictish monastery, which was destroyed around AD 800 by a Viking raid. The monastery was replaced, and by the 12th century became a parish church, with the final period spanning to the 15th to 17th century. In Nogales, Arizona, near the border of the U.S. and Mexico, human remains found by workers putting in a water line at the Kino Springs golf course proved to be those of an ancient Hohokam Indian who probably lived at the village site that lay here long before the golf course covered it up. According to James T. Watson, associate professor of anthropology at the University of Arizona and associate curator of bioarchaeology at the Arizona State Museum in Tucson, the bones match those typical of members of the Hohokam community. a Hohokam village occupied the present-day site of the golf course from roughly AD 640 to 1450. Watson is arranging for the return of the remains to the appropriate claimant community, in this case, probably the Tohono O'odham Nation, the descendant tribe in the region. As Watson noted, this is the normal procedure with inadvertent discoveries of prehistoric Native American remains. Archaeologists contact the tribes now living in the area and ask how they'd like them to be treated. Sometimes the preference is to have the remains removed and returned to the tribe. In other cases, the communities want the burial site covered up and protected from further disturbance, but that isn't possible in this case because the remains had already been removed. The golf course workers who found the bones while putting in a waterline called the local sheriff's office, who established that they were not modern, and then contacted Watson. As reported by the Nogales International News site, the area of the find is the bend of the Santa Cruz River, ideal for a Hohokam village, with ample water and extensive fields nearby. It hasn't been determined yet whether the bones were an individual grave or part of a larger cemetery. It's also unclear what period of the village's 800-year history this person represents. A new study of a finger bone may help solve the mystery of the Denisovans, a group of ancient Siberians identified in 2010. The analysis in Paris describes the tip of a right-hand little finger, which was separated from the rest of the finger bone after it was excavated 11 years ago. A digital reconstruction of the complete finger bone, or phalanx, reveals that the Denisovans' fingers were much more similar to those of modern humans than expected. According to Eva Maria Geigel, a team co-leader and paleogeneticist at the Institut Jacques Monod in Paris, by sequencing DNA from the missing fragment, the team showed that it matched the rest of the finger bone. They then used photographs to reunite the two pieces digitally. The work was published recently in the journal Science Advances. As reported by Nature magazine, the mystery began in a remote valley at the foot of the Altai Mountains in southern Siberia, when Russian archaeologists excavating the Denisova cave in 2018 uncovered a finger bone belonging to a group of ancient humans. Anatoly Derevyenko, an archaeologist at the Russian Academy of Sciences Institute of Archaeology and Ethnography in Novosibirsk and the leader of the dig, divided the bone and sent the pieces to two labs to see whether DNA could be extracted from either half. One fragment went to Svante Paabo, an evolutionary geneticist at the Max Planck Institute for Evolutionary Anthropology in Leipzig, Germany. His team sequenced its DNA and discovered that the bone belonged to a lineage distinct from both modern humans and Neanderthals. The other half went to Edward Rubin, a geneticist at Lawrence Berkeley National Laboratory in California, whose team had been competing with Paabo's to sequence Neanderthal DNA. According to Geigel, Rubin sent his half of the fossil to her lab in 2010. Paabo's team had already published the fossil's mitochondrial genome, but Geigel hoped to obtain nuclear DNA from the fossil, which could indicate much more about the hominin's relationship to humans and Neanderthals. Initial efforts to extract DNA from the bone failed, so Geigel's team worked on developing other methods. Geigel's team sequenced the mitochondrial genome with the same results as Paabo. But a digital reconstruction of the complete finger bone held a surprise. The bone was slim and more like the fingers of modern humans than the stout digits of Neanderthals, even though Denisovans are more closely related to Neanderthals. The few other Denisovan remains that have been discovered, including large molar teeth, tend not to resemble those of modern humans. The 2010 finding transformed the cave into one of the world's most important archaeological sites. Researchers have since found more ancient human bones in the cave, including the stunning discovery of a first-generation hybrid, which had a Neanderthal mother and Denisovan father. That wraps up the news for this week. For more stories and daily news updates, visit Archaeologica on the World Wide Web at archaeologica.org, where all the news is history. I'm Laura Pettigrew, and I'll see you next week.
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2: 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Eligible customers bought certain qualifying games through the PlayStation Store between April 1st, 2019 and December 31st, 2023. Amazon's Prime Big Deal Days will run October 6th and 7th with deals across more than 35 categories. 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The National Energy Assistance Directors Association projects the average U.S. home heating expenditure will rise 8.7% during the coming winter. That's more than twice the rate of inflation. 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
4: Today is September 20th. Let's take a look back at today in rock and roll history. 1964. The Beatles concluded their U.S. tour with a charity show for the United Cerebral Palsy Charity Fund at the Paramount Theater on Broadway in New York City.

1969. Blind Faith's self-titled album hits number one on both the U.S. and U.K. charts, selling more than 500,000 copies in its first month of release.

1983, to raise funds to fight multiple sclerosis from which former Faces bass player Ronnie Lane was slowly succumbing. The Arms benefit concert took place at London's Royal Albert Hall. The show featured Eric Clapton, Jimmy

1995. In New Orleans, Natalie Merchant launched her first solo tour since leaving 10,000 Maniacs. The tour was in support of her debut solo album, Tiger Lily.

0: and roll birthdays on this date. Michael Oldroyd, professionally known as Mick Rock, who played in Manfred Mann's Earth Band, born in Dovercourt, Essex, Britain. And twin brothers John and Chuck Panazzo, both from the band Styx, born in 1949 in Chicago, Illinois. And that's a look back at September 20th, today in rock and roll history.
1: 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This is Dave Koz for RAD, Recording Artists, Actors, and Athletes Against Drunk Driving. 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
5: Hello and a very warm welcome to this edition of Inspired Minds. I'm Brendan O'Shane, and this week we meet the filmmaker Aaron Houston.
6: With each character, there's, I think, a little piece of me that's in every character, and, you know, I think that if we're honest, there's a little bit of all of us in those characters. You know, we all go through that kind of stuff. We've been picked on in our lives, or we've been bullied, or we've felt like we can't be ourselves, or, you know, there's two ways to go about it. You can be very depressing and very melodramatic about it, and, you know, that's probably true for a lot of people, or you can be light about it.
5: The Canadian filmmaker Aaron Houston has written and directed several short films, including the titles Rousing Doug, Schlick Schlims, and Two Theories, One Stone. The shorts have all won him numerous accolades. Aaron has also written several commercials, as well as segments for the Canadian Tourism Commission, and has just completed his first feature film as a writer-director, which is called Sunflower Owl.
7: Take your testicles out of the top.
8: Oh my goodness, wow, Bootsy.
9: I'm so excited. I really have to go pee, actually.
5: Sunflower Owl follows the creators of a popular children's television show who are in search of a new puppeteer for their team. Four finalists with very different and, for that matter, very troubling biographies are chosen to compete for a spot on the show. As the documentary team follows these four social outcasts vying for the much-coveted role on Sunflower Hour, they gain an inside look into the lives of those responsible for creating children's shows, including the show's producers, who are, disturbingly, former executives from the adult entertainment industry. Well, it's a great laugh, and when I caught up with Aaron Houston during the recent Karlo Vivari Film Festival in the Czech Republic, I asked him firstly about where the bizarre idea came for the comedy Sunflower Hour.
6: Basically, with the budget that we had, this was the project of mine that I felt that we could have success with. I mean, we made it for like 28,000 Canadian, so that's about 20,000 euros kind of thing. And I'm a big fan of like sort of the mockumentary films like Christopher Guest and The Office and that kind of stuff. So yeah, my thing is I really like to observe people, you know, and sort of scratch below the surface of who they are and why they are that way kind of thing. So, you know, you sort of get your inspiration from that, like somebody who is goth and who's super angry. Where does that come from kind of thing? So, you know, it just kind of spawns from there, you know, pardon the pun.

0: about them. You know what I mean? Like, it just, like, seven generations ago, their ancestors came over or whatever, but they live it like it's like they came over kind of thing, you know? Mm-hmm. So, yeah, I just always thought that was kind of funny. And then what happens if you take that to the next level kind of thing? And that's what Seamus is, right? So, yeah.
1: He certainly is. How Canadian is his humor?
0: Well, I don't know. I mean, I think we have a pretty good sense of humor in Canada. We're very, you know, yeah, we have funny people in Canada. You know, I'm influenced a lot by, like, in this film, like Christopher Guest and The Office and those kind of things. So just in my family, this is how we are, you know, like there's nothing taboo, and we just try to, you know, make things a little more fun by having a good sense of humor about things. You know, like we sort of play around with each other and don't take life too seriously. You know, it's more fun that way. So.
1: There's certainly no taboos here.
0: To me, that's the entertainment industry. You know, like, it's the original idea came to me when I was watching a kid show with my daughter, and the lead character on the show, the puppeteer for that character, when his name came up, it came up bigger and brighter than everybody else's, and it just sort of struck me as funny that, like, I always thought of children's television as very pure, and it was sort of the one aspect of entertainment that, you know, maybe people are doing it for the right reasons, or, you know, kind of thing. And then it was like, well, maybe obviously not, because there's, you know, that ego that obviously that, you know, he requested that, or his agent requested that, or whatever kind of thing. So I started thinking about, you know, like the people that some of the, you know, funny characters that I know in the film industry, if they were running a children's television show, and then the idea came as like, well, you know, it could be a porn producer, it could be, you know, like a game, like anybody could, you know, start up a children's television show. They don't have to be that good person to run the show kind of thing. Right. So, yeah.
1: Of course, you push these characters to their limits. Were there borders that you had to set up along the way where you thought, no, that takes a bit too far?
0: Yeah, I mean, for me, it was the key to it was never to make fun of them. I mean, the documentary team is kind of mean to them, but never to be mean-spirited in it, because they're real people. And that was sort of the balance that I wanted to have, was that it be funny, but that we show those honest moments as well, and that they're struggling through something in life. Like, they're all sort of chasing the shiny thing. They think that getting on the show will make their life better, or will fix all their problems in their life, which is what a lot of us do, you know? Like, it becomes, you know, a status thing, like, you know, the type of car we drive, you know, what clothes we wear, the type of person that we date, you know, that's what sort of commercialism is telling us will make us feel better, you know. So they're kind of doing that. So, you know, I wanted them to be very human and relatable, and to not put them down or be condescending with them. So that was my parameters, was never to have a joke or to show something that was really mean-spirited.
1: What do you think the beginning of the age limit is for this picture?
0: I don't know. It's interesting because my brother saw it, and he's 17, and he's very honest about things. And at the end of the film, he was like, I loved it. I thought it was hilarious. I would have paid money to go see this. And then, you know, my parents both really liked it, and older people that we had in the audience for the, like, cast and crew screening and stuff. So I think that a film like this, it's not necessarily age-dependent. I think it's dependent on what your, you know, sort of sense of humor is, or how you look at life, or whatever kind of thing. Like, I think that's more the demographic, rather than, you know, 17 to 25 or 35 kind of. I mean, we had a couple of people that on set, like, people brought their parents out on set kind of thing, and I was nervous about, you know, some of the scenes that we were shooting or whatever, and they thought it was hilarious, and they were in their 60s, you know. So it's kind of like, it's this big range in terms of age, but I think it's more about your personality type, whether you'll like this film.
2: Hello there!
1: Does it surprise you that the sort of reaction you're getting here at a, you know, a film festival in the Czech Republic, that the humor is really very international?
0: Yeah, it really is. Like, when we first found out that we were coming here, like, we were shocked that we got in here in the first place. I mean, you know, the budget of our film and all that kind of stuff. I was really worried about the translation, and whether it was North American humor, or whether they would get that here. Like, I mean, my hope always was that it was, like, human humor, you know, that it would be translatable. So, yeah, we were really nervous to screen it in front of the crowd, but the programmers here kept telling us that, like, it's very much in line with Czech humor, like, that we have sort of similar humor kind of thing. And the screening went really well. They really enjoyed it. So yeah, it was a nice surprise. Yeah.
1: I see from your biography that you've worked a lot in short film. In actual fact, this is your first feature. How do you tell the difference between when you know something is a short film, or when it's going to develop into a full-fledged Feature.
0: Well, I think like shorts, the type of shorts that I make is telling like just a little slice of life or a little piece of something. Some people will drag that out into a feature, and I don't think that's a good idea. Like you have to have sort of a complete story.

0: characters, like Sunflower could never really been a short because there's too much to say. Like even I originally pitched this as a series because I have way more that I'd like to say with these characters and would like to see them, you know, live a longer life and develop over time kind of thing. Right. So it was even hard to do it as a feature to sort of cram it all in there kind of thing. Right. But, I don't know. I think that when you, if you have a good sensibility, like you can tell with a story what, even, you know, it might be a good idea, but it you have to figure out whether it would be a good short or a good feature. Yeah.
1: I like to not read anything about films before I see them and to go in completely with an open mind. Sometimes I might think, oh, I hope it's a comedy, something like this. When did you decide in your characters that you were going to let them put down their screen, so to speak, and actually make them go over that border where they become so absurd that it's got to be nothing else but a comedy? Because if you just sat in that film to start with, you'd think, initially, you'd think, oh, this could be a documentary.
0: Yeah. I think from basically the very beginning, you know, like it was that idea to sort of, you know, like there's a, with each character, there's, I think, a little piece of me that's in every character. And, you know, I think that if we're honest, there's a little bit of all of us in those characters. You know, we all go through that kind of stuff. We've been picked on in our lives, or we've been bullied, or we've felt like we can't be ourselves, or, you know, so, and I think that when you, you know, there's two ways to go about it. You can be very depressing and very melodramatic about it. And, you know, that's probably true for a lot of people, or you can be light about it, and you can sort of, you know, there's a way that's comforting, you know, that other people go through that, and that you can share that, and that you don't, you know, maybe in the next time something like that happens to you, you can kind of like laugh it off, you know, and move on kind of thing. You know, it's nicer to live life that way.
1: I'm meeting so many young Canadian filmmakers at this festival and in the past, in the Berlinale this year. One would think that the Canadian film industry is perhaps flourishing and that there's a fairly generous budget for young filmmakers. Is that the case, and will that still be the case with a new government?
0: Well, I think that, in terms of budget, I mean, they're still not big budgets that we have. I think that there's sort of like a new generation of filmmakers that look at it a little differently maybe than some of the other filmmakers have in the past, where we understand that it's a business as well. You know, like I mean, I can only speak for myself, but, you know, I don't want to be one of those self-indulgent filmmakers where I make a film just for myself and I don't respect the audience or think about the audience. Like, that's the whole thing for me, is to be able to share it with an audience. You know, like, first and foremost, I'm a huge film fan. You know, like, I love watching movies. I watch, you know, two movies a day usually kind of thing. And so it's, you know, and it's a very powerful medium, and it's about sort of, you know, sharing that with other people. So, and the only way to do that is to have financial success. They go hand in hand. You know, if you want to reach an audience, usually there's money involved, unless you know, put it out for free on YouTube or whatever kind of thing. But then, you know, you're not going to get very many investors if you do that, right? So, in Canada, we're very lucky because we do have a government program that helps us out. A lot of countries don't have that. Like, you know, even in the States, for example, like, you know, they don't, you know, if you're an indie filmmaker, you have to, you know, scrounge and figure it out for yourself kind of thing, which is what we did with this film. We got funding for the post-production, but we made the film ourselves first. And with the new government, yeah, I think people are nervous about what's going to happen because, you know, they say that things will kind of stay the same, but with the economy, I mean, arts is usually the first thing to go. I think that there's not a lot of respect paid to arts and culture or enough respect paid to arts and culture in Canada. Like, you come somewhere like here, like the Czech Republic, where art and culture is everywhere, you know, and it's very important. I mean, it's the spice of life, you know, like it's, and I don't think people realize how important it is, you know, and how much we learn and through creativity. And, like, you know, again, it's like, it's one of the reasons for living, you know.
1: When you got your funding for your post-production, what was it like in the sense, can somebody look at this, a zany idea like Sunflower Hour, and say, oh, yes, we'll give you some money to do this? Because it really is quite extreme in some ways, isn't it?
0: Yeah. Well, that was the thing. We had to deliver a rough cut. So they had to sort of see the finished product before. We had talked to some people about investing, but my thing was that, to me, it was an opportunity to make the film that we wanted to make without anybody telling us how to do it. And so if we just invested some of our own money, that we would have an opportunity to do that. Because some of the things in the film are a little bit, you know, might be offensive or controversial or whatever kind of thing. And I didn't want anybody to say, no, you can't do that. You know, it's like, well, let's just make the film that we want to make and see what happens. Like, I never went to film school, you know, so I feel like the investment was worth it.
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2: Welcome to the Science Update Podcast. I'm Bob Hirshon, and this is the podcast for August 1st, 2008. This week, we'll learn how drug side effects could help lead to new treatments for disease. We'll answer a listener's question about preventing scars, but first, Suzanne tells us how stinky hydrogen sulfide gas could be the key to saving the lives of wounded soldiers.
3: Hydrogen sulfide is responsible for the stench of rotten eggs, but it could soon be used to buy wounded soldiers precious time. According to Mark Roth of the Fred Hutchinson Cancer Research Center in Seattle, too much blood loss often leads to rapid death. That's because when the body loses blood, it can no longer get oxygen to tissues. But he says hydrogen sulfide decreases the body's need for oxygen, slowing down the metabolism.
4: The hydrogen sulfide reduces, at a fundamental level, the metabolic rate, and the metabolic rate defines the time at which events occur for the patient, so that by lowering or slowing that rate, we can increase the length of time that is available for caregivers to help the patient.
3: He says rats that were administered hydrogen sulfide after losing over 60% of their blood had excellent survival rates compared to controls. He and his colleagues hope to develop a product that wounded soldiers can give themselves while awaiting treatment. Roth says the treatment is now being tested in human patients.
2: Thanks, Suzanne. Next, reporter Justin Warner tells us about a positive aspect to drug side effects.
5: Just about everyone knows what Viagra is for, but most people don't know that it was originally developed as a heart medication. Now, German and Danish scientists are looking for hidden therapeutic benefits in other existing drugs by looking at their side effects. Per Bork of the European Molecular Biology Laboratory and his colleagues found that drugs that share similar constellations of unwanted side effects may share desirable traits as well.
6: For many drugs that usually don't have anything to do with each other, they are likely to share targets, common proteins where they bind to.
5: By comparing side effects for 746 currently available drugs, Bork's team flagged 261 drugs that looked like they might have additional unrecognized medical properties. They tested 20 of those drugs, and sure enough, 13 of them bound to their new predicted molecular target. That suggests that more drugs than we realize may be able to do each other's work, and if one is cheaper, better, or less toxic than the other, all the better.
6: So existing marketed drugs that went all these years of development, all the toxicology studies are there. If one finds other indication areas where they are suitable, this would be great.
5: Certainly it would be cheaper and quicker than developing a brand new drug from scratch, a huge benefit in this time of rising medical costs.
2: Thanks, Justin. Next, guest reporter Karina Wu answers a listener's question about why we get scars.
7: Barbara Adams of Gainesville, Florida wrote to ask why some cuts heal and some turn to scars. For an answer, we spoke to Jeffrey Gertner, associate professor of surgery at the Stanford University Medical Center. He says all cuts deep enough to go through the full thickness of the skin produce at least some scar tissue, but some wounds end up producing more because of bacterial infection, inflammation, or mechanical stress on the skin or underlying muscle.
8: As a surgeon, I know that if I close a wound under a lot of tension, that's going to heal with a lot of fibrosis and a bad scar.
7: Even so, he says a lot about wound healing isn't completely understood. It's a topic he and his colleagues have been studying in the lab.
8: There's a wide difference between how badly a scar forms in different locations of the same person at different times in the same person's life and between people. And so it's a very interesting question as to why you have these big differences, tenfold differences in how much scar forms at different locations.
7: He says that if you do get a cut, keeping it clean and free of bacteria can help reduce the chance of scar formation. And of course, if it's deep, seek medical treatment. You might need stitches to help it heal properly.
2: Thanks, Karina. Scientists at UCLA report in the journal Neuroscience Letters that sleep apnea, marked by snoring and nighttime breathing difficulty, can cause damage to structures in the brain involved in memory. The structures are called mammillary bodies, and the team found that they were 20% smaller in people who suffer from sleep apnea. The research underscores the importance of seeking medical treatment for anyone with impaired nighttime breathing.
3: And in other sleep news, everyone knows that athletes should get a good night's rest. But Stanford scientists are discovering that it could mean the difference between first place and last place. The researchers worked with 5 members of the Stanford swim team, increasing their sleep duration to 10 hours per night. The result? A whopping half second off their 15-meter swim time. The researchers have gotten similar results with athletes in other sports.
2: Thank you, Suzanne. Well, that's our show for this week. Next week, we'll explore the connection between the mind and the body. We'll tell you how stress makes us more susceptible to disease. We'll meet a researcher who's studying the psychology behind magic tricks. And we'll tell you about a brain chemical that could be a key to sudden infant death syndrome. Until then, check out our Science Update Podcast Daily Edition. We've got a healthy dose of science every day, Monday through Friday. You can find it at our website or at iTunes. Thanks for listening. I'm Bob Hirshon for AAAS, the Science Assignment.
9: Hi, my name is Ken Chisholm. I'm the director of the Science Working Group at Radio Newark. I'm retired now, but I spent my career in the chemical industry after obtaining university degrees in forestry, botany, and biochemistry. 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Thank you and have a good day.
10: 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This is Sandra Tsinglo with the lowdown on science. Obsessive hand washing is the norm these days. But for those with obsessive compulsive disorder, repetitive tasks like hand washing can take over their life. Typical OCD treatment comes in different forms: virtual reality, pills, or dirt. That's right. A common method is to get dirty on purpose and resist the urge to clean. However, this can be stressful for the patient. Is there a better way? Baland Jalal from University of Cambridge and colleagues thought so. They revived an old psychology trick called the fake hand illusion. The patient's real hand is covered and a rubber hand is placed nearby. The doctor brushes each hand. Soon, the patient subconsciously thinks the rubber hand is their real hand. The doctor then dirties the fake hand. Results? Patients felt less stressed while undergoing treatment. Feeling calm is important for the therapy to work properly. Jalal believes this simple, low-cost method could replace traditional techniques. As for my arachnophobia, I don't think a fake spider would help.
11: 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Norton's The Mad Woman and the Roomba by Sandra Tsinglo.

0: At the tone, we've reached the top of the hour. 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
2: Oregon nurses are calling in backup from state leaders over repeated safe staffing violations by Southern Oregon's largest healthcare provider, Asante. The provider runs Rogue Regional Medical Center and serves nine counties in Oregon and Northern California. Since the safe staffing law took full effect last year, Asante has racked up nearly $1.5 million in fines for violations. Juniper Arthurs, a labor and delivery nurse and Oregon Nurses Association vice chair at Rogue Regional, calls working without enough support demoralizing.
3: Asante thinks that they are above the safe staffing law, and so we're looking for accountability from our state legislators to try to bring the level of care back to our community that we previously had.
2: Oregon's safe staffing law requires at least one nurse for every four patients in most units. Asante argues the Oregon Health Authority's interpretation of the law is incorrect. The healthcare provider is being fined $5,000 a day for noncompliance. Asante has been locally run since its founding.
0: At the tone, we've reached the top of the hour. WIZULP Newark. Radio Newark News.
4: This is the World Industrial News for Monday, September 21st. 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Some of the biggest names in global and U.S.-based tech are slated to begin work on major construction projects in the fourth quarter. The build-out of data centers, artificial intelligence infrastructure, and other headline-making trends are driving a need for crucial components. Industrial Info Resources is tracking more than $55 billion worth of projects in the U.S. semiconductor and computer sector that are set to begin construction in the fourth quarter, more than half of which is attributed to proposed expansions at existing plants. As some factions of the U.S. work to boost energy production on multiple fronts in the interests of national security as well as affordability, the movement is not without opposition. On September 3rd, New Mexico State Land Commissioner Stephanie Garcia Richard issued an executive order banning new uranium leases on state lands. This does not affect the two leases that are currently active on state lands. Google plans to invest 13 billion euro in building data centers in Finland and has agreed a 20-year power offtake deal that secures the future for the country's oldest nuclear power plant. The investment will happen over 2027 and 2028 across four municipalities, which includes an expansion of the existing campus at Hamina, plus three new sites. It is the company's largest data center investment in Europe and one of the largest ever in the Finnish economy. For details on these and other breaking news, read the full stories at industrialinfo.com. I'm Christine Ramos, reporting for Industrial Info News.

0: From the Second Street Dreams Audio Network, this is Staccato, quick notes dotting the classical music landscape. I'm Jude Lynn Gibson. Go to camp. Virtually, that is. During a Mother Falcon music lab, a group of campers got together and composed this piece.
1: Our motto sort of is celebrate your voice, collaborate, and create your world.
0: And that's pretty much what the folks at the Mother Falcon Music Lab had to do when the world went on lockdown the first time. Program director Clara Brill says they knew their live collaborative summer camp was in jeopardy and quickly designed a Plan B camp.
1: We knew we couldn't replicate the live experience by any means, and so what we decided to do was get together with our team of artist instructors and make the best of this.
0: Campers at the Mother Falcon Music Lab are in middle to high school, but this year, for the first time, says Brill, there's something for the adults, too.
1: The adult camp is completely new, and so we have scheduled classes in the evenings and on the weekends.
0: Clara Brill, program director of the Mother Falcon Music Lab. Classes start in late July. There's a link on the Staccato page at kmfa.org. That's Staccato. I'm Jude Lynn Gibson on Radio Newark.
2: Wisdom of Women. The Monday Morning Memo for July 2nd, 2007. I had the great good fortune to be raised by a single mother in extremely difficult circumstances. No education, no money, no monthly child support checks. And these were the June Cleaver Leave It to Beaver years when it was socially unacceptable to be a divorcee. I say it was good fortune because it was by watching my mother that I learned that it's always too soon to panic. Life is what you make it. Nothing worth having comes easy. You know the Winston Churchill speech.
3: Never give in. Never give in. Never, never, never. In nothing, great or small, large or petty, never give in except to convictions of honor and good sense. Never yield to force. Never yield to the apparently overwhelming might of the enemy.
2: I'm pretty sure Churchill got all that from my mom. Those who know me casually assume I'm a sexist pig because I say things like, "You hit like a girl." But those who know me better will tell you the big decisions are usually made by Penny, my wife and partner of 30-plus years. And another woman, Corrine Taylor, manages the daily operation of all our enterprises. We men tend to be impatient and short-sighted, and we show it by what we write. The male voice in literature is hungry. Climb that mountain, reach for those stars, conquer, subdue, reproduce, win. But the literary voice of a woman is quieter, as though she has eyes that see from a greater distance.
4: What is sure, predictable, inevitable? The one certain thing you know concerning your future and mine?
5: That we shall die.
4: Yes, there's really only one question that can be answered, Genry, and we already know the answer. The only thing that makes life possible is permanent, intolerable uncertainty, not knowing what comes next. Ursula K. Le Guin from Chapter 5 of The Left Hand of Darkness.
2: You might also recall the following passage from a memo I sent you in February.

0: We had come home. We had discussed whether to go out for dinner or eat in. I said I would build a fire. We could eat in. I built a fire. I started dinner. I asked John if he wanted a drink. I got him a scotch and gave it to him in the living room, where he was reading in the chair by the fire where he habitually sat. I finished getting dinner. I set the table in the living room where, when we were home alone, we could eat within sight of the fire. I find myself stressing the fire because fires were important to us. I grew up in California. John and I lived there together for 24 years. In California, we heated our houses by building fires. We built fires even on summer evenings because the fog came in. Fire said we were home. We had drawn the circle. We were safe through the night. I lit the candles. John asked for a second drink before sitting down. I gave it to him. We sat down. My attention was on mixing the salad. John was talking. Then he wasn't. Excerpted from The Year of Magical Thinking, 2005. Joan Didion's attempt to comprehend her husband's sudden death after 40 years of marriage.
1: The challenge of a woman is that she's expected to take care of everybody. But who takes care of her?
2: Women's life today is tending more and more toward the state William James describes so well in the German word Zerrissenheit. Torn to pieceshood. She cannot live perpetually in Zerrissenheit. She will be shattered into a thousand pieces. On the contrary, she must consciously encourage those pursuits which oppose the centrifugal forces of today. Solitude, says the moonshell. Center down, say the Quaker saints. To the possession of the self, the way is inward, says Plotinus. The cell of self-knowledge is the stall in which the pilgrim must be reborn, says St. Catherine of Siena. Anne Morrow Lindbergh, Gift from the Sea, 1955.
1: It is in the honor of women worldwide that Wizard Academy is building a landmark bell wall. We hope to have it finished in time for the Wizard Academy Alumni Reunion in October. I'm going to ask my famous mother to come and share a few words. She'll be followed by a performance from one of the hottest female recording artists in America today. Yes, it's going to be unforgettable. I hope you can come. Roy H. Williams. By the way, since you're hearing this in audio, you can't see all the cool hyperlinks to give you details about everything I talked about today. But you can find them when you go to the archives at MondayMorningMemo.com. Just look for the memo for July 2nd, 2007.
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4: Beautiful. Love that. Love that.
3: Got it, buddy. Got it, man. We got it, Mr. Warden.
5: Got an owie? Could be worse. This is Sandra Tsinglo with the lowdown on science. Healing a bruise is no fun. But what if we could dial down the pain? Meet T-regs, an immune cell and Zen master. They normally tell overactive immune responses like aches and swellings to relax, bro. Could T-regs also directly soothe pain nerves? Enter Alejandra Mendoza and team from Sloan Kettering. In mice, they temporarily removed T-regs. Results? Unimaginable pain. Mouse nerves overreacted to irritants, making inflammation nearly 50% worse. Turns out, some T-regs release opioids. Talk about nature's chill pills. So, next time you take some lumps, remember, your T-regs are doing their best to keep pain in check.
6: The following piece comes from Backstory with the American History Guys. Each week, Backstory takes a topic, say birth, disease, or college sports, and explores the history of that topic in America. Historians Brian Ballow, Ed Ayers, and Peter Onuf host the show. Here are the guys.
7: In 1927, just 10 years after the federal government took on the task of flood control, the Mississippi River flooded to an extent never seen before or since. The high waters left behind hundreds of millions of dollars in damage and left 246 people dead.
8: Jennifer Abraham Kramer is director of the T. Harry Williams Center for Oral History at Louisiana State University. She and a team of interviewers have been collecting stories about the 1927 flood from those who lived through it as children. She's going to walk us through a few of those stories now.
9: Oh, there was some talk about the levee wasn't going to be able to hold it. because it was pretty big flood, you know, but it just kept coming. Not fast, you know. The next morning you get up, it's a little bit deeper.
10: Tupi Henry was interviewed by Hans Rasmussen in 2007, and Tupi was 5 years old at the time of the flood, and he was 85 years old at the time of his interview. In 1927, he was living in the Louisiana Delta in a place called Lickskillet, which no longer exists, but which saw heavy flooding.
9: You could watch it rise.
10: He and his sister were playing in the water. He was pushing her on a tricycle in a lap around the house.
9: And through that water, in the next round, it might be a little half inch deeper. Next round, another half inch.
10: Just a little bit higher.
9: And eventually, they made us quit riding there because they thought the water was too deep. And Mama stayed home scared that the water was going to take us. She was afraid of water, you know.
11: I remember a lot about the 1927 flood. My grandmother's house was two blocks from the levee.
10: Actually, I got to tell you, Joseph DuPont is one of my favorite interviewees. I interviewed him back in 2001 and 2002, and he was living in Plaquemine, Louisiana, which is in Iberville Parish. And again, he, like Tupi Henry, was 5 years old during the flood, and he was 80 years old when I interviewed him.
11: And when the flood came, I remember the National Guard unit was brought here, and they camped, they put tents in the courthouse lawn. And they were there to patrol the levee. Now, as a kid, I couldn't understand why they had to have soldiers walking up and down the levee. And they told me, well, they're afraid somebody's going to blow a hole in the levee. I said, well, why would they do that? They'd flood all themselves out. I couldn't understand it. But what would happen is the people downriver come upriver and plant an explosion to blow the levee to reduce the pressure of the water on them.
10: Prior to the arrival of the Louisiana National Guard unit patrols, the townsmen in Plaquemine took turns patrolling the levees to prevent people from coming from the lower river parishes to blow their levees as the water continued to rise.
11: My daddy had to go up there. The men took turns, and they had to bring a pistol with them. Of course, daddy didn't know much about pistols, but I remember he had his pistol, and they'd go up there on the levee, and they would do 2 hours at a time or something to prevent people from coming up. They didn't know where they would do it. So, let's see where I am.
12: Did they ever catch anybody?
11: No, they didn't. But people were afraid they were going to come do it up here because the water was so high.
10: And eventually, that exact thing did happen in order to try and save New Orleans in a place called Carnarvon, and it became known as the Carnarvon Crevasse, and it flooded much of just south of New Orleans, about 13 miles south of New Orleans, in fact. And this incident did make people fear for generations that it could happen again. And you hear stories in Hurricane Betsy about the levees being blown and people hearing explosions, especially like in the lower Ninth Ward area, and you hear it in Katrina as well.
13: When the refugees started moving in, we'd pass right by the refugee tents on our way home from school.
10: So Victor Crawford, one of the really interesting things about his story is that he is recalling the aftermath of the flood and how the community responds in relief efforts and just sort of helping each other go on with their lives and to rebuild. So Vic Crawford's memories center on, for example, his walks on his way home from school. He would pass the hundreds of Red Cross refugee tents.
13: I think they said it was some 500 tents in that area at one time. It just looked like an army camped out. It just right on the banks of the river.
10: He also talks about how the community pitched in and helped the neighbors.
13: Well, they were people that was in need or they were hungry. My mama always had something cooked for everybody. I never knew when I went to eat dinner whether I was going to be 2 or 22 sitting at the table.
10: They would share meals with the refugees who often paddled a boat out to their house.
13: Anybody that came by was welcome to a meal at my house. Those people were having hard times.
10: Psychologists who study the way that people remember things point out that the brain has integrated causal relationships for distant happenings, but is more focused on the rich details of how and what when it comes to more recent memories. So when you hear stories that have been integrated into the person's whole life story, they have been able to process the why, the cause and effect relationships, how experiences have shaped their lives, their identity in relation to that experience. You know, so who they are and who they see themselves in the broader perspective. And what sticks out is this sense of resiliency that starts early in the education of so many Louisiana residents. Lots of interviewees talk about drying off their furniture from the flood and starting their lives all over again. So you get this set of values that includes a sense of community cooperation and hardiness. And this sort of continues through the upcoming difficult decades. It becomes part of this collective narrative about Louisiana toughness and resiliency that you'll see all the way up through Hurricanes Rita and Katrina.
8: Jennifer Abraham Kramer is director of the T. Harry Williams Center for Oral History at Louisiana State University. 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

0: 21, and you know I was just a kid. 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
1: 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Today is September 20th on Tidbits in Time, an interesting day. Stay with me to hear about a pivotal expedition. We'll talk about a viral gathering of nerds that could turn into a bloodbath or a nothing burger. Remember a singer we lost too young, and talk about a company that gave the whole world a lift. All that plus, watch while we pull a rabbit out of a hat. Tidbits in Time is coming right up, so stay tuned. It was on September 20th, 1519, that Ferdinand Magellan set sail in five ships with about 280 men on a quest to circumnavigate the globe. His expedition returned some 3 years later in one ship with only 18 survivors, not including Magellan himself, who died in the Philippines. In America, Christopher Columbus is the most noted of early sea explorers, yet in the rest of the world, Ferdinand Magellan is more famous. On September 20th, today, an event called Storm Area 51, They Cannot Stop All of Us, is set to take place. Matty Roberts, a video gamer, sparked the event by creating a Facebook page in June. He's since said it was just a joke, but it's gone viral and millions of people have signed up. Area 51 is famous for extraterrestrial conspiracy theories, and the Air Force has said it will defend the base from intruders. Hotels and motels in the vicinity are booked solid. On September 20th, 1973, singer James Joseph Croce died in a plane crash at night during takeoff from a regional airport in Natchitoches, Louisiana. The chartered Beechcraft hit a pecan tree near the end of the runway, even though it was the only tree in the area. It was probably simple pilot error due to darkness, fog, and diminished visual acuity. Some of Croce's biggest hits were I Have to Say I Love You in a Song and Time in a Bottle. It was on September 20th, 1853, that Elisha Graves Otis sold his first elevator to a furniture company in New York City. Without his work and future innovations by a guy named Sprague, modern cities would not have developed the way they did. The Otis Company now has an elevator and escalator customer base of 2.3 million installed units worldwide. If you ever build a multi-story building, go into the project knowing that the elevator element is tricky, difficult, and expensive. It was on September 20th, 1920, that J. Toplong Ward was born in San Francisco, California. He grew up to run an animation studio and produced such greats as Rocky and Bullwinkle, Dudley Do-Right, George of the Jungle, and others. He also did corporate work and advertising and famously designed the Captain Crunch character. His casting of such voices as Paul Frees, Edward Everett Horton, June Foray, Charlie Ruggles, and Dawes Butler brought his animated characters to life and left a lasting legacy. For your very own email print version of Tidbits in Time, showing up every day for free in your inbox, just send a request to adrian@tidbitsintime.com. That's adrian@tidbitsintime.com. For Tidbits in Time, this has been Gene Vann.
2: Question of the Week from the Naked Scientists.
3: Hello and welcome to Question of the Week from the Naked Scientists with me, Dr. Hannah Critchlow. This week we find out what's been flourishing in central reservations up and down the country.
4: Dear Naked Scientist, my name is Edward Draper and I have a question for you. All along the major roads of the UK you can see little white flowers appearing. And if you stop and look, you can see that it's a form of scurvy grass. Now, this is a beech plant, and it's found a successful niche of the first few inches from the road. And I'm sure this is partly due to salting the roads. But my question is, given how widespread this flower is, how did it get there? Love to hear an answer. Thank you.
3: So, how has a species so successfully infiltrated the verges of the UK road systems? With the answer is Guy Barter, Chief Horticultural Advisor at the Royal Horticultural Society.
5: We think the plant in question is a native, despite its name, Cochlearia danica, or Danish scurvy grass. It's not actually a grass, but it's related to the cabbage family and known to be a halophyte. That's a plant that grows in the presence of some salt. It's well known to spread along roads, often at a remarkable rate per year, where presumably the turbulence of passing vehicles helps shift the seeds. It's a recent example of the many instances where human activity helps plants spread. Danish scurvy grass is an annual that thrives on well-drained but not too dry sunny soil, so runoff from roads would suit it well, as would the often rubble-like soil beside motorways. It tolerates coastal soil, so it's well adapted to high salt levels besides roads. The seeds ripen in late summer and disperse at that season. The young leaves are actually edible, cooked or raw, but apparently have a pungent flavour. It's rich in vitamin C, lack of which causes scurvy. However, the dust and the dirt besides roads would make me think twice before picking any.
3: So this salt-loving vitamin C-rich grass, traditionally eaten by scurvy-threatened sailors, is spreading along the major roads of central England. Rock salt, carved from underground mines, is sprinkled on the roads by gritters in the wintertime, and this creates conditions similar to the scurvy grass's normal saline coastal habitat. I spoke with Cambridge County Council, who stockpile 3,000 tonnes of rock salt per year, and they go out between 30 and 40 times a year to deliver 200 tonnes of rock salt, each time spreading it along 2,200 miles of roads across the county. That's 90 kilograms of salt per mile of road, or about 10 teaspoons of salt per metre of road, put down on just the minor roads for each icy or snow-covered day. And bearing these vast quantities of salt in mind, the Highland Agency has, over the last 2 years, phased in the use of pre-wetted salt brine rather than salt rock. And this new formulation allows 25% less salt to be needed on the roads, which may halt the scurvy grass progression. But in the meanwhile, how is scurvy grass spreading across the length and breadth of the country so quickly? Well, the air turbulence of passing traffic causes a pocket of low pressure behind the car, sucking in the seeds and dragging them along for large distances. Grass seeds can also get trapped in the grooves of the tyres and disperse this way. Now, moving from motorway verges to a petri dish, we ask, can we make life in a glass dish? And what defines life anyway?
6: Hi, my name is Bob Archibald. I live in Berkeley, California. I do have a question. Has there been any progress in creating a living organism from basic elements? Seems like with so many advances in human biology, science should be able to produce a very simple organism in the lab. Could you shed some light on this? I really appreciate it. Thanks a lot.
3: Send your thoughts to chris@thenakedscientists.com, tweet @nakedscientists, write on our Facebook page, or join in the debate on our forum, which is nakedscientists.com/forum.
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11: On today's broadcast, Foreign Minister Cho Yeon and U.S. Secretary of State Marco Rubio meet to discuss Seoul's investment deal, its contribution regarding the Strait of Hormuz, and North Korea. Justice Minister nominee Kim Seung-won withdraws his candidacy just 20 days after being tapped for the post. And the IG Nagoya Asian Games officially kicks off its 16-day run on Saturday evening in Japan, with South Korea already securing a podium finish in select events. This is KBS World Radio News. I'm Daniel Cha. Foreign Minister Cho Yeon and U.S. Secretary of State Marco Rubio met for talks in Washington on Friday. Discussions centered on Seoul's investment under a deal on lowering tariffs, its contribution regarding the Strait of Hormuz, and North Korea. Choi Yu-san reports.
12: Foreign Minister Cho Yeon, who held talks with U.S. Secretary of State Marco Rubio in Washington on Friday, said he had called for continued effort toward a positive outcome from the two sides' negotiation regarding Seoul's investment project in America. Cho told South Korean correspondents following the meeting that Rubio said related efforts were being made by the State Department and that they had agreed to continue to communicate on fulfilling agreements from the leaders' summits last year.
13: I called on Secretary Rubio to make joint efforts to ensure that ongoing consultations related to the strategic investment projects in the U.S. will yield good results, while asking the Secretary to play a role in that process. Secretary Rubio said that the State Department will also make its efforts to ensure that the consultations will be successfully concluded.
12: Regarding the Strait of Hormuz, Cho emphasized Seoul's resolve to practically contribute toward restoring free passage in the waterway, while Rubio reiterated the importance of cooperating to secure freedom of navigation, according to his department. Cho and Rubio agreed to continue their close communication and coordination on North Korea issues, as the South Korean minister highlighted Seoul's resolve to actively support efforts to renew dialogue between Washington and Pyongyang as the pacemaker. Choi Yu-sun, KBS World Radio News.
11: Meanwhile, the presidential office has denied that President Lee Jae-myung had turned down U.S. President Donald Trump's request to send troops to the Strait of Hormuz through the statement Lee made during Friday's press conference. An official from the top office on Saturday refuted a related report by the New York Times from the previous day and said Lee's press conference on Friday

0: involvement or intervention in the war. The president had also said that the government was considering ways to strengthen the role of South Korea's anti-piracy Cheonghae Naval Unit, which is operating in waters close to the strategic shipping lane. Defense authorities from South Korea and the United States have issued a joint statement on strengthening cooperation toward expediting Washington's planned conditions-based transfer of wartime operational control to Seoul. According to Seoul's Defense Ministry and the U.S. Department of War on Saturday, the statement was issued following the allies' regular high-level Korea-U.S. integrated defense dialogue in the southeastern city of Busan between Wednesday and Friday. The statement said that the two sides assessed joint efforts to modernize their alliance in line with the changing security environment, inspected progress in the OPCON transfer plan, and agreed to reinforce cooperation for its acceleration. KIDD serves as a prelude to the annual Security Consultative Meeting of Defense Ministers in November, and Seoul intends to complete the second verification stage of the plan and fix the year of the actual transfer at the upcoming meeting. South Korea's nominee for Justice Minister withdrew his candidacy just 20 days after being tapped for the post. Kim Seung-won of the ruling Democratic Party announced his resignation as nominee Saturday morning, saying he did not want to burden the top office. Yoon So-young has the details.
1: Justice Minister nominee Kim Seung-won withdrew his candidacy on Saturday morning, 20 days after President Lee Jae-myung nominated him. He said he chose to resign after realizing during President Lee Jae-myung's press conference the previous day that he should not add burden to the government as it looks after people's everyday lives and completes reforms. During Friday's press conference, when asked about Kim, President Lee had said while the appointments were made with the best of intentions, various controversies had emerged during the public vetting process and that he had not reached a final decision on whether to appoint Kim. Kim, during Saturday's announcement, said that as the justice minister, he had wanted to protect democracy, defend the socially vulnerable with fair law enforcement, and establish a new criminal justice system in a stable manner. This resignation comes after the ruling party adopted the confirmation hearing report for the nominee on Thursday amid the opposition's boycott over allegations that he had illegally lobbied the Drug Safety Ministry to approve a clinical trial for a COVID-19 drug in 2021. The presidential office later on Saturday said it respects Kim's decision to resign and that it will proceed according to established rules. The ruling Democratic Party backed Kim's decision. Chief spokesperson Park Seong-jun said in a written briefing that the party respects what he called an agonizing decision and described it as Kim's resolve not to add to the burden on state affairs. Meanwhile, the main opposition People Power Party said the resignation was long overdue, but that it does not clear Kim of the allegations against him. Party leader Chang Dong-hyuk said Kim was in effect forced out and argued that President Lee's press conference on Friday fanned the flames of public anger. Yoon So-hyang, KBS World Radio News.
0: The 20th Asian Games is set to officially kick off on Saturday evening for a 16-day run in Japan. The opening ceremony for the Aichi Nagoya Asian Games will be held at Nagoya City Mizuho Park Athletic Stadium with Emperor Naruhito and Empress Masako in attendance. Under the theme Imagine One Asia, the Games will see the participation of some 10,000 athletes from 45 countries in the Asian refugee team vying to win gold in 469 events across 43 sports. The South Korean delegation is set to be the 16th to march into the stadium, led by two flag bearers, table tennis player Shin Yubin and rowing athlete Kim Dong-young. Team Korea has sent 1,051 athletes and officials to Japan to compete in 41 sports with the aim of finishing third in the overall medal tally. The organizing committee of the Aichi Nagoya Asian Games has apologized to the Korean Sport and Olympic Committee after the national anthem of North Korea was played before a men's hockey group match between South Korea and Bangladesh. KSOC said on Saturday that two officials from the organizing committee had visited the Team Korea office the previous night to deliver the apology. North's national anthem was mistakenly played instead of the South Korean anthem, Aegukka, before the Group A game held at Gifu Prefectural Green Stadium on Friday. South Korea's Lee Jun-seok has advanced to the finals of men's singles in tekball at the Aichi Nagoya Asian Games after his Kuwaiti rival withdrew from the semifinal match due to a left thigh injury. Yi was declared the winner of the semifinal game at the Nagoya City Higashi Sports Center on Saturday when Kuwait's Zayed Aiden retired during the

0: second set. He is scheduled to compete for the gold medal against Iraq's Ali Jalil Merher Aliyawi on Sunday. If he wins, he would become the first Asian Games gold medalist in Tekball, which is making its debut as an official sport at Aichi Nagoya 2026. And that's the news from KBS World Radio's News Center in Seoul. This has been Daniel Chan.
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2: This is the History in 5 Minutes podcast, the number one podcast for learning about anything in history in no time at all. I'm your host, Michael Rank. Today's topic is The Most Productive People in History, Part 6, Elon Musk. We're wrapping up our series on the most productive people in history, and we're looking at someone who's not exactly a historical figure. After all, Elon Musk is with us, and he's only 44 years old. But the reason I mention him is because he shares a lot of characteristics with other productive people in history, which I get into in my new book, The Most Productive People in History, 18 Extraordinarily Prolific Inventors, Artists, and Entrepreneurs, from Archimedes to Elon Musk. So let's get into his life and see what he might have shared with people like Thomas Edison, Leonardo da Vinci, and other inventors and scientists. His real rise to fame begins about 10 years ago. At that time, director Jon Favreau was busy preparing for the 2008 release of Iron Man, but he had a major problem. The scriptwriters weren't able to make the character of genius billionaire Tony Stark appear realistic. They worried that a technological wonder kid playboy would fail to make the transition from the comics and look too cartoonish on screen. Favreau finally took Robert Downey Jr.'s suggestion to meet with a man who was as close to a real-life Tony Stark as they could hope to find. They shook hands with a tall, energetic engineer who was also the founder of an electric car company and rocket ship firm. After their meeting with Elon Musk concluded, Favreau was able to make the script fall into place quickly. He called Musk a paragon of enthusiasm, good humor, and curiosity, a Renaissance man in an era that needs them. Elon Musk is a native South African who is the CEO of SpaceX, the first private rocket company able to send payloads to the International Space Station. On top of that, he is a CEO and chief product architect of Tesla Motors, which has produced a line of electric cars since 2008. Despite the cars running six figures, there is a months-long waiting list. He sells thousands of its Model S sedans per month and claims Tesla will sell a few million cars by 2025. If so, Musk will have fulfilled the dream of making electric cars a mass market reality, which other car makers have failed to accomplish for over a century. Beyond that, he's trying to provide free wireless internet to the third world, make solar energy economically viable, and create a mass transit system called the Hyperloop, which is like a monorail except it travels 10 times faster. But let's not get ahead of ourselves. Musk's ability to achieve exceptional feats of productivity began after his immigration to the United States in the 1990s. He created and sold the software company Zip2 for $300 million, receiving 7% of the sale. He then joined a humble startup called PayPal and sold it to eBay 3 years later for $1.5 billion. Idle riches weren't enough for Musk. He then resolved to fix two problems. First, he would replace the internal combustion engine with a global fleet of electric cars. Next, he would build dependable, reusable rockets that would make the cost of spaceflight drop by a factor of 10. Humanity would be able to easily reach Earth orbit. They would even be able to colonize Mars. But Musk's path to success did not follow a linear trajectory. Like other successful inventors, he had the resilience to overcome problems. The greatest was in 2008, when SpaceX was in danger of shuttering its doors. Its first rocket, the Falcon 1, cost $100 million to produce. It stood nearly 70 feet tall and could carry a payload to orbit of up to 1,300 pounds. The first two launches ended in explosion. The first launch in 2006 ended with a fuel line leak. The second in 2007 nearly reached orbital velocity before the rocket's second stage shut down because of roll control issue and fuel slosh. At the third launch in 2008, Musk was under extreme pressure. He told the press a few years earlier that he might have to admit defeat if SpaceX couldn't be successful three launches in. On August 2, 2008, a Falcon 1 rocket launched from the U.S. Army's Reagan test site on Mellick Island, about 2,500 miles south of Hawaii in the Pacific Ocean. The launch team watched the video transmission with bated breath. Suddenly, the transmission terminated. After the first stage flight, immediately following separation, when the first stage detaches from the second stage and falls away, the two stages collided. The rocket exploded. Musk composed himself, walked past the press, and addressed 350 employees who had worked 80 hours a week for 6 years. Everyone looked at him with graveyard silence. They had struggled against giants in the aerospace industry, limits of technology, politics, lobbying, and financial difficulties. Now, their business looked ready to close. Musk reacted to the catastrophe by offering inspiration. According to an account by Dolly Singh, his former head of talent acquisition, Musk told the crowd that everyone knew this was going to be hard, as it is, after all, rocket science. He listed off the half dozen countries who had failed to even successfully execute a first stage launch and get to outer space, which SpaceX had successfully done that day. But he let them know that the possibility of failure had been taken into account, and he had acquired a significant investment from Draper Fisher Jurvetson, allowing for at least one more launch. He then told everyone to pick themselves up, dust themselves off. His reaction to failure pushed himself and the rest of the team to even greater heights of productivity. Singh said, then, with as much fortitude and ferocity as he could muster, after having been awake for more than 20 hours, he said, "For my part, I will never give up, and I mean never, and that if we stick with him, we will win." She said, "I think most of us would have followed him into the gates of hell carrying suntan oil after that." Within seconds, the entire workforce transformed into a hive of energy. Within a matter of hours, the SpaceX team identified the cause of launch failure, a process which usually takes weeks or months. Within 7 weeks, another rocket was fully manufactured, integrated, and ready to fly again, which normally takes 6 months. And on September 28, 2008, SpaceX prepared for its fourth launch. If it had not succeeded, the company would have closed, but the fourth launch did succeed. The Falcon 1 flew into the atmosphere, becoming the first privately funded rocket to achieve Earth orbit. The legend of Musk's productivity goes beyond his ability to inspire others around him. His work schedule is as compact and efficiently engineered as any one of his rockets. He's talked with the media numerous times about his punishing schedule, where he routinely works 80 to 100 hours per week, pushing on the upper ceiling of what a human can accomplish in the weekly allotment of 168 hours. He takes almost no meetings and fires off hundreds of emails a day, usually that are one or two words long, in order to communicate as compactly as possible. The reason that he's able to take on such large challenges is his approach to problems. When Musk looks at a risky proposition, he acknowledges the likelihood of failure, but he doesn't use it as a final criteria of whether or not a goal should be pursued. His employees have hundreds of anecdotes to back this up. Rashawn Thomas was one of the first employees at Tesla, joining a middle management position in 2001. He said that during his interview, he asked Musk whether he embarks on a project. Don't the huge hurdles or high barriers to entry give him pause? The CEO answered that he looks at two things before embarking on anything. Number one, can it be done? Are we breaking any laws of physics? And number two, is it important enough for humanity that it would make a major dent? If the answer to number one and two is yes, then he moves forward. He calls this first principles thinking, which comes from Aristotle, but it was also applied by a lot of other great inventors. First orders thinking is like this. It is a thought process that allows a designer to innovate in clear leaps instead of incremental gains. The normal way that most thinkers approach a problem is by analogy. They construct a solution based on what has been done before and what are other available technologies that are similar. But with first principles thinking, an innovator begins at the most fundamental truths, the most fundamental laws of physics, and reasons up from there. It could look like something completely different from what else is on the market. This process requires more mental energy, but allows for startling innovation. The last reason he's so productive is because he's motivated by his work. A tautological statement, but one that has a bearing on how he spends his day. Like other productive people in history like Thomas Aquinas, who wrote millions of words because he believed it would achieve his final goal of knowing God, Musk has resolved to spend so much time on a private company, not because he thinks he can get rich from it, although he has, but because he ultimately wants to settle humans on Mars as a species insurance policy. Musk deeply believes this. His long-term goal is to colonize the Red Planet with tens of thousands of pioneers, establish a permanent colony, and even retire there one day. With humanity as an interplanetary species, he argues the light of consciousness will continue to glow even if an asteroid wiped out all of Earth's life. Musk argues that steady progress amidst failure is truly to believe the importance of your task. If something is important enough, he says, even if the odds are against you, you should do it. Well, there we are. That wraps up our series on the most productive people in history. I get into a lot more anecdotes on the life of Elon Musk. He is truly a quirky person who is very interesting. I do so in my new book, The Most Productive People in History, 18 Extraordinarily Prolific Inventors, Artists, and Entrepreneurs from Archimedes to Elon Musk, which you can find on Amazon.com in Kindle or paperback. For more history like this that's offbeat, obscure, but most of all not boring, come check out my website at www.michaelrank.net. There, you can find podcasts and blog posts like this. I'll even throw in a free history ebook that you can grab right now at michaelrank.net/freebook. Have a good day.
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6: Okay, Yael, if you were me, would you take your date to a violent action flick or a romantic movie?
7: A romance, of course.
6: Well, there might be some scientific basis for why romantic movies make for good dates. In one study, participants were asked to watch a romantic movie and a violent movie, and watching the romance stimulated the viewers' implicit affiliation motives.
7: What are those?
6: Their conscious desire for close friendships. Plus, in men, watching the romance decreased their power motives or their unconscious desire for dominance.
7: I'll bet the opposite was true for the violent movie.
6: That's the neat part. Changes in implicit affiliation and power motives are associated with changes in hormone levels. For example, the viewers who watched the romantic movie experienced a temporary increase in progesterone levels. But with the violent movie, things were more complicated.
7: How so?
6: The reaction to the violent movie seemed to depend on the amount of testosterone the subjects, both men and women, had in their blood before watching the movie. Men who started out with high testosterone levels and power motives experienced the biggest increase in both. In contrast, women with higher pre-movie testosterone levels and power motives experienced a drop in both, while women with lower testosterone levels became downright uncomfortable.
7: Weird.
6: While this might have to do with the minor role of female characters in the particular violent movie the researchers selected, this study still helps explain why certain people are drawn to certain types of movies. So, as far as the ideal date movie goes, until you check out your partner's video collection, it's probably safest just to go with a romance.
7: This moment of science comes from Indiana University.
6: We're on the web at amomentofscience.org. I'm Don Glass.
7: And I'm Yael Cassander.
8: We profile Sergei Zhili, a Ukrainian ecologist who has lived with wolves, mimicking their behavior, eating their food, and even raising three pups on his own. His views on hunting have put him at odds with other conservationists in the country, making him a lone wolf within the scientific community. Saroja Coelho has this report.
9: In a remote Ukrainian village, wildlife expert Sergei Zhili demonstrates a typical wolf howl. We sit in his home, a traditional hut on the edge of the Polesia Nature Reserve near the Belarusian border. Among the collection of family portraits is a black and white photo of Sergei holding the front paws of a huge wolf.
10: We were playing in the forest, rolling around, hugging each other. I hid behind a tree and attacked unexpectedly. You have to crouch and crawl to maintain size.
9: Sergei has lived and worked with wolves for more than 20 years. When he started out, he says he was unable to learn enough through books and watching at a distance.
10: I wanted to observe the relationships of wolf packs from the inside.
9: So in 1987, Sergei decided to rear two wolf pups on his own. He's a skilled woodsman, and he tracked a mother to her den, crept in, and stole two newborns.
10: I took them. I had to sleep apart from my family. These little pups mewed and cried. I had to feed them with milk. The first 2 weeks were the hardest, when they were howling, waking up, desperate for the warmth of their mother.
9: The wolves came to trust Sergei. He ate with them, slept with them, observed them as they learned about the world. But he says he failed to recreate the strict hierarchies central to wolf packs.
10: My first experience back then was not very successful. I was too lenient. My wolf would growl at me, treat me as its equal, not its leader. I would step aside, encouraging aggressive behavior. It was also a mistake to take the baby after its eyes were open and it had bonded with its real mother. That happens in the first 3 days, and I was a little late, so these wolves were very hard to tame.
9: But the experiment made Sergei one of the country's most knowledgeable wolf experts. His book, Brother Wolf, I'm Not Your Mother, is popular with lay people and experts alike. In 2000, Sergei tried again. This time he took just one pup before its eyes were open. Sergei mimicked the role of an alpha male. Alphas have the greatest amount of social freedom within a wolf pack.
10: As the wolf grew, he started to play. These games imitate adult behavior. You have to hide away and attack. These games are connected with establishing hierarchy. In wolf pack, this is called linear hierarchy.
9: Sergei had to eat first, enforce his decisions, even enact punishment.
10: We had bash-ups with each other, physical combat. When you are trying to attack a wolf, his first response is, "Don't approach me." His face wrinkles, he bares his teeth. Then he pounces on you, and you have to be really resistant and push back. Otherwise, he will knock you down. A wolf wants to take grip of most vulnerable parts of the body, the neck or between your legs. Once you push the wolf off, you have to attack. Lie down on him. His back has to be on the ground, belly exposed, in a pose of defeat.
9: Once we're in the woods, he shows me where wolf tracks intersect with the prints of moose, deer, and lynx. He says that with a near unlimited meat supply, Polesia's wolf packs are rapidly multiplying. After this year's procreation period, he says Ukraine will be home to 7,000 wolves, double the number from last year.
10: There are changes taking place. The population is increasing immensely. And any expert can tell you that it isn't good to have any extremes, extinction or overpopulation.
9: He's concerned that rapid growth will lead the animals to ravage moose and other game populations and leave them without anything to eat.
10: Simply put, the wolf will have no food. If we look at the West, to Poland and Scandinavian countries, hunts are well organized. We need to create a national plan to maintain normal population levels. Soon, nature will take care of the problem, but this isn't what I want. From a humanist standpoint, it's not a good thing when animals starve to death.
9: But Sergei's views on culling have put him at odds with other ecologists in Ukraine. Ukraine is poor and international funding is almost non-existent. Wolf protection initiatives attract international funding, and Sergei says that makes some scientists exaggerate the threat to the wolf population. But he's forging ahead with his own work in his isolated northern village. He's already planning his next close encounter.
10: I don't think I will repeat my experience with a male pup. I would like to try what the Magi outcasts once did, to live with a female wolf, be taken in as a pup who she cares for and brings food.
9: Saroja Coelho, DW,
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0: At the tone, we've reached the top of the hour. 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
1: Now the news. I'm Tian Lu. The Chinese Commerce Ministry says the country's consumer market showed stronger demand for smart, health-related and higher quality products in the first 8 months of 2026. Sales of smart glasses surged 120% year-on-year, while sales of ECG monitors rose 75%. Sales of action cameras and organic food also increased. Services continue to outperform goods, while retail sales of services growing 4.9% during the period as tourism, cultural, sports and leisure services saw strong demand. China has successfully launched 9 satellites into space from a commercial space launch site in northwest China. The satellites, carried by a Legion 1 Y-18 rocket, entered their planned orbits and will be used for space environment monitoring, disaster prevention and mitigation, and scientific experiments. The mission marked the 17th flight of the Legion rocket series, which has so far sent 121 satellites and 1 spacecraft into space. China's Tiangong Space Station has upgraded its kitchen with intelligent appliances and a wider range of food choices to improve astronauts' lives during long stays in orbit. The new equipment includes a water dispenser, microwave and hot air oven, allowing astronauts to enjoy hot meals within 20 minutes. They can also bake chicken wings, steak and cake, while yogurt can be fermented in space. The menu has expanded to nearly 200 varieties, with the flight menu cycle extended to 10 days. ASEAN economic ministers have met in Manila as the region navigates growing geopolitical and trade uncertainty. As ASEAN chair, the Philippines is pushing for deeper regional integration to sustain investment, strengthen supply chains, and build greater resilience against external shocks. Gretchen Malala reports.
2: ASEAN economic ministers say the region is entering this period of uncertainty with solid foundations and considerable strength of its own. Merchandise trade reached $4.4 trillion, an increase of nearly 14% from 2024. Foreign direct investment also rose more than 10%, reaching almost $246 billion. The challenge now is to translate that growth into greater opportunities for businesses across the region. China is an important part of that equation. Chinese companies have expanded their investments across ASEAN, spanning sectors such as manufacturing, renewable energy, mining and mineral processing.
1: Saudi Arabia's National Petroleum and Natural Gas Company will halt contracted crude deliveries to European customers in October. Bloomberg reports that Saudi Aramco has informed at least 2 European refiners that they will receive no crude next month. Iran says it will attend the 81st session of the UN General Assembly in New York, calling participation its legal right. Iranian Foreign Ministry spokesman Ismail Baghaei accuses the United States of trying to obstruct Iran's participation. The U.S. State Department says it will issue visas to Iran's core delegation in line with its obligations as the UN host country. French President Emmanuel Macron will meet Canadian Prime Minister Mark Carney in France's only remaining territory in North America. The two leaders will meet in Saint-Pierre and Miquelon, located off Canada's Atlantic coast. The meeting comes as Carney signals interest in Canada becoming the European Union's first associate member. Teenage Chinese swimmer Yu Zidi has won the women's 200-meter butterfly at the Aichi Nagoya Asian Games, setting a new games record. The 13-year-old touched home in 2 minutes and 5.08 seconds, finishing ahead of teammate Chan Mohan and Japan's Okuzuno Misa. Yu is the youngest swimmer in history to win a world championship medal. Li Bingjie successfully defended her women's 1,500-meter freestyle title, while Tang Qianting won the women's 50-meter breaststroke. World record holder and Olympic champion Pan Zhanle also defended his men's 100-meter freestyle title. Shi Jiayu retained his men's 100-meter backstroke title in a games record time of 51.98 seconds. China also won the women's 4x100-meter freestyle relay in an Asian Games record time of 3 minutes and 33.10 seconds. And that's the news. I'm Tian Lu.
3: This is the engines of our ingenuity. made possible by the friends of KUHF Houston.
4: Today, we look at a pyramid and a cathedral. The University of Houston's College of Engineering presents this series about the machines that make our civilization run and the people whose ingenuity created them. In 450 BC, the classic Greek historian Herodotus wrote about the Great Pyramid. He'd visited Egypt and he'd brought back stories. The pyramid was, he told us, built by 100,000 slaves. They'd been beaten to death as they labored under the whip. That picture still lingers, but it was 2,000 years off the mark even then. It fit the domination mentality of the classical world, just as it fits our own darker views of humankind. But it's not how ancient Egypt worked. Slaves didn't build the Great Pyramid. Skilled professional craftsmen did. Historian H.G. Wells tells us that societies take two forms, communities of the will and communities of obedience. Ancient Israel and the Vikings were communities of the will, dominating and aggressive. Their leaders were masculine, and so were their gods. But female attributes are woven into both the worship and the thinking of a community of obedience. By obedience, Wells means submission, not to authority, but to principle. He offers ancient Egypt and medieval Europe as examples. The Virgin Mary gave God a female face in the medieval church. She took up lodging in the medieval mind and gave Masons a new perspective. By submitting themselves to a God who worked through human hands, they could work miracles, and they did. Listen to a 12th century witness tell about Chartres Cathedral, and you'll see what Wells meant by a community of obedience. When the towers seemed to be rising as if by magic, the faithful harnessed themselves to carts and dragged them from the quarry to the cathedral. The enthusiasm spread throughout France. Men and women came from far away, carrying provisions for the workmen, wine, oil, corn. Among them were lords and ladies pulling carts with the rest. There was perfect discipline and a most profound silence. All hearts were united, and each man forgave his enemies. The magic of that moment grows when we realize that Chartres Cathedral is one of the great architectural miracles of all time. But so was the Great Pyramid. Its builders worked in gangs of 20 or so. On a busy day, you might find 200 gangs on the site. The men proudly signed the stones they hauled. One is marked the Vigorous Gang, another the Enduring Gang. One crew, obviously having fun, chiseled, "How drunk the king is," on their stone. A foreman wrote that his gang toiled without a single man getting exhausted, without a man thirsting, and at last they came home in good spirits, sated with bread, drunk with beer, as if it were the beautiful festival of a god. Our finest work reflect commitment and ideals. Those monuments were hurled into the sky by workers with a profound belief in their work. And if they were drunk, it wasn't on beer or wine. It was on the elixir of the cause to which they had submitted themselves and the eerie power that cause had given to them. I'm John Leinhardt at the University of Houston, where we're interested in the way inventive minds

0: Coming up, how ancient Asian artistry could lead to a new treatment for advanced cancers. I'm Christine Saw, and this is Science Elements. For hundreds of years, Chinese calligraphers have used a plant-based ink to create beautiful messages in art. Now, scientists in China have discovered that this ink could non-invasively and effectively treat cancer cells that spread or metastasize to lymph nodes. The report appears in ACS Omega, a publication of the American Chemical Society. As cancer cells leave a tumor, they frequently make their way to lymph nodes, which are part of the immune system. When this occurs, the main treatment option is surgery, but this can result in complications. Photothermal therapy is an emerging non-invasive treatment option in which nanomaterials are injected and accumulate in cancer cells. A laser heats up the nanomaterials, and this heat kills the cells. The problem is many of these nanomaterials are expensive, difficult to make, and toxic. However, a traditional Chinese ink called Hu Kai Wen ink, or Hu ink, has similar properties to the nanomaterials used in photothermal therapy. For example, they're both carbon-based and stable in water. So Wu Li Yang and colleagues wanted to see if Hu ink could be a good alternative material for this type of treatment. The researchers analyzed Hu ink and found that it consists of nanoparticles and thin layers of carbon. When Hu ink was heated with a laser, its temperature rose by 131 degrees Fahrenheit, much higher than current nanomaterials. Under photothermal therapy conditions, the Hu ink killed cancer cells in a laboratory dish, but under normal conditions, the ink was non-toxic. The same effects were also observed in mice with tumors. The researchers also noted that Hu ink could act as a probe to locate tumors and metastases because it absorbs near-infrared light, which travels through skin. Well, that's all for now. Join us next time to learn how a new technique could help eradicate fish fraud. Science Elements is a production of the American Chemical Society, the world's largest scientific society. To learn more about the article featured in this episode, go to acs.org/scienceelements. Thanks for listening.
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2: Hello and welcome to Distillations, weekly extracts from the past, present, and future of chemistry. I'm Robert Hicks. Each week, we bring you stories on all things chemical, from protons to polyester. In this week's show, we're talking about the chemistry behind what we wear. We'll learn about new trends in pantyhose and visit a tannery in India. That's all coming up on today's episode of Distillations. What are you wearing today? If you look at the tags of your clothes, you'll probably find at least one synthetic material. The textiles industry witnessed a revolution in the 20th century. Every decade, it seems, brought a new fiber. Rayon, nylon, lycra, and acrylics are only the tip of the iceberg. Some of these materials offered improved performance or convenience, but others were just for fun. Jennifer Dionisio tells us about one of these in today's Element of the Week.
3: Sure, houses are sometimes draped in aluminum, but what about people? Though aluminum isn't currently considered fashionable, it most certainly was in the decades after it was first isolated in 1821. Because of extracting techniques developed in the late 1800s, aluminum became common and lost its rare charm. Its status in the fashion world was restored in 1946, thanks to Carl Prindle, an industrial chemist at the Cleveland-based De Beckmann Company, who invented a shimmery metallic fiber called lurex. Before lurex, metallic threads were made of real gold and silver, as they had been since ancient times. Thin slivers of these metals were woven into a base fabric like silk or linen. The result was stiff and heavy, it tarnished quickly and smelled bad, and it was prohibitively expensive, which is why gilded clothing was typically reserved for religious and ceremonial figures. That all changed with the invention of lurex, which replaced precious metals with aluminum. As an element, aluminum is lighter than both gold and silver, making lurex more practical for wear. Most importantly, aluminum's natural resistance to oxidation ensures that metallic cloth won't tarnish for a long time. Plus, aluminum's abundance means it's cost-effective, allowing commoners to wear metallic clothes. Now owned by Dow, lurex is still the leading brand for metallic fibers. Chances are that some of your fanciest duds glisten because of these threads. Thanks to aluminum, all that glimmers definitely isn't gold. And that's it for the Element of the Week. I'm Jennifer Dionisio.
2: Jennifer Dionisio is Program Coordinator for Biotechnology at CHF. Leather is one of, if not the, oldest fabric known to man. Archaeologists have found pieces of leather dating as far back as 1300 BC, and Spanish cave paintings dating much earlier depict hunters wearing leather garments. Although the details of leather production have changed dramatically over time, the basic steps of hair and skin removal, tanning, and stretching have remained the same, particularly in India. Jean Parker visited a tannery in Bombay and brings us this report.
4: In this leather processing shop in Bombay, hides are revolving in a big vertical drum. At some point, all hides pass through a tannery like this one, which is comprised of a series of open sheds in one of Bombay's largest slums. Piles of sheepskins lie on the ground, waiting for workers to tan, stretch, and paint them. It's dirty work. The air smells acrid and rotten. There are no safety precautions whatsoever, either to protect the workers or the kids playing nearby. Before coming here from the slaughterhouse, the hides are treated with a salt solution that temporarily preserves them. At the tannery, workers put them into a rotating vertical drum that removes the salt solution and rehydrates them. Although machines like this one are becoming more common, many Indian tanneries still use open pits, where workers work the hides with their hands and feet. Another traditional method involves a paddle, which moves the hides around in an open pit like a giant washing machine. Inside the drum, sodium sulfide opens up the structure of the skin and removes leftover hair. Sodium sulfide is extremely toxic and too dangerous for the workers to touch, so this mechanical drum makes it possible to use this chemical as opposed to the traditional lime solution. Since ancient times, leather tanners have used extracts from vegetables and plants. But the modern chrome tanning process invented in the late 1800s relies on chemicals to manipulate the pH levels and prevent bacteria from contaminating the hides. Thanks to the chemical process, the mechanical drum, and other new machinery, tanning now takes 3 weeks instead of 6 months. But there's a downside to these innovations. The chemicals are dangerous to anyone who comes into contact with them, and when they're not used and disposed of properly, they're an environmental hazard, too. N.K. Chandrababu of the Central Leather Research Institute in Chennai says every material and process used in tanneries is being reevaluated, from the tanning chemicals to the dye, to make the industry more environmentally friendly.
5: We are also trying to phase out the polluting chemicals.
6: We are trying to phase out the polluting chemicals. Sodium sulfide is used for the removal of the hair. We are trying to completely replace that with enzyme-based product. There's a tremendous pressure on the tanners to comply with the pollution control laws.
4: In addition to hazardous chemicals, leather processing uses and wastes lots of water, about 4 or 5 gallons per pound of leather. Chandrababu says the Indian government is urging tanneries to reduce the amount of water they use.
5: They are also trying to reduce the water.
6: They are also trying to reduce the water in tanning, so the less amount of wastewater will be generated, and the treatment of the wastewater can be done easily.
4: Many tanneries are also being trained to recycle their wastewater using reverse osmosis. But that's not happening at this tannery. Workers are flattening and shaving the hides, removing any imperfections before they paint them. These hides are being painted black with a smooth, glossy finish. One of the workers explains.
7: In the first painting, you can still see the grain in this hide. The second time, the grain is not seen. And the third time is the final finishing.
4: The finishing process uses synthetic binders and dyes to cover imperfections and make the leather water resistant. These are made from acrylics or polyurethane. But for leather with fewer imperfections, workers use a milk protein called casein to bring out the grain. 3 weeks after the hides arrive at the tannery, they're finished and ready to be made into bags, gloves, and other products. For Distillations, I'm Jean Parker.
2: Jean Parker is a reporter based in Pune, India. Have comments or questions about something you've heard on our show? Send your thoughts to distillations@chemheritage.org. The introduction of nylon pantyhose in 1940 was greeted with a level of enthusiasm that most contemporary women would find hard to understand. Sadly for those pantyhose fans, nylons disappeared from the market almost immediately after they were introduced, since all nylon production was diverted for the war effort. When nylon pantyhose reappeared on shelves in 1945, it led to riots, as thousands of women mobbed stores with limited supplies. And now, most women see pantyhose as something to be endured, not enjoyed. CHF's Erin McCleary tells us how pantyhose makers are trying to bring back the excitement in today's Chemistry in Your Cupboard.
8: On a recent hot day here in Philadelphia, I took a quick census at CHF. My method may not have been entirely scientific, but the results, I believe, are conclusive. Women aren't wearing pantyhose. Of my 15 colleagues in skirts that day, only 3 were wearing hose. Such figures strike terror into the hearts of hosiery manufacturers. Some blame the fickleness of youth. After all, most women under 40 have had the option of wearing pants their entire professional lives, and they see little reason to wear something as uncomfortable as pantyhose. Others blame runway fashion. The plunge in pantyhose sales coincides with the rise of bare-legged models. Whatever the reason, sales of stockings have been declining every year since 1999, despite new patterns and bright colors. So hosiery companies are turning to chemistry to try to win women back. They're adding everything from aloe and caffeine to algae and menthol to pantyhose, with a promise they'll make women's legs smoother, slimmer, and cooler. Aloe is one of the more popular additives. It's encased in microcapsules added to the hose's fibers. As the wearer of the aloe-enriched pantyhose moves around, the microcapsules burst, releasing the aloe and, allegedly, softening the skin. Along the same lines, a French company imbues its hose with sal pimento and soy, which it claims will slow the growth of leg hair. Other types of enhanced hose use body heat as a catalyst to release caffeine or other chemicals thought to combat cellulite. Listeners eager to investigate for themselves these companies' rather dramatic claims of cellulite reduction should note that for maximum effectiveness, a new pair of hose should be worn every 3 days. Some types of these new pantyhose rely on sophisticated chemical reactions, like the Japanese hose that use photocatalysis to activate deodorizing, antibacterial, and anti-allergy agents. From the perspective of hosiery makers, these chemically enhanced formulations have the happy property of washing out, requiring women to continually buy new pairs. While caffeine-enhanced hose and cooling summer pantyhose with chamomile, aloe, and algae currently sell well in Britain, it's not entirely clear whether these space-age pantyhose are catching on in the U.S. And if my stocking census at CHF is anything to go by, it could take a lot more than fancy chemistry before women here start rioting for pantyhose again. For Distillations, I'm Erin McCleary.
2: Erin McCleary is curator of exhibits at CHF. You can learn more about the invention of nylons in the most recent issue of Chemical Heritage magazine. 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And that's it for this week's episode of Distillations. And my final episode is your host. I'm off to the Mutter Museum of the College of Physicians of Philadelphia. Please come visit. But I leave you in the very capable hands of Mayor Rindy, who will be taking the reins beginning next week with our show on the Olympics. Today's quotation is attributed to Mark Twain. Clothes make the man. Naked people have little or no influence in society. Distillations is a presentation of the Chemical Heritage Foundation and is made possible by the generous support of the Richard Lounsbery Foundation. Mia Lobel is our senior producer, with help this week from Lissa Rome. Our assistant producer is Victoria Indivero, and our executive producer is Audra Wolf. 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Until next time,
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11: This is Scientific American's 60 Second Science. I'm Shayla Love. When you hear a bee buzzing along, visiting a flower, you're hearing the movement of air made by the fluttering of its wings. But it turns out that bees are buzzing in more than one way.
12: I first saw this when I saw a bumblebee land on an electrode I was using, and I saw a real change in the measurement. And I thought, this is a charged thing.
11: That's Giles Harrison, a professor of atmospheric physics at the University of Reading in England. He's co-author of a recent paper in iScience that measured the electric charge of swarms of bees and found that the insects can generate as much electricity as storm clouds.
13: We know for quite a long time already that bees carry an electric charge.
11: Ellard Hunting is a biologist at the University of Bristol in England, and he studies how different organisms use those electric fields in the environment. Plants and pollen tend to be negatively charged, and bees are positively charged.
13: The bee visits a flower, and the pollen are actually electrostatically attracted to the bee, and so they stick better and they transfer better.
11: There are several honeybee hives that are used for research at the field station at the University of Bristol School of Veterinary Sciences. Those bees sometimes swarm, and that's when the researchers were able to directly measure from them using an electric field monitor. Bees can also electrically sense whether a flower has been visited by another bee who already took its nectar. But until now, it hadn't been considered that living things flying around in the atmosphere could make an impact with their own charges. Now, an individual bee's charge is minuscule. It takes a lot of bees to generate enough electricity to make an impact.
13: Imagine that you need like a billion of those to light up an LED.
12: 50 million bees to get enough charge to start a car.
11: But altogether, because there are so many insects in the atmosphere, they can have a massive effect. This means that bees and other large groups of insects are capable of changing the atmospheric electric fields around them, potentially impacting things such as weather events, cloud formation, and dust dispersal. Insects are not the only living thing that spend time in the atmosphere. Birds and microorganisms carry charge too and take up space in the lower atmosphere. Even before the bees were measured, we knew that the sky was filled with electricity. These static electric fields are found everywhere in Earth's atmosphere, and they can be swayed by rain, lightning, aerosols, pollution, volcanoes, and possibly earthquakes. Atmospheric electricity is measured as something called the vertical potential gradient, or PG, which is the difference in voltage between the surface of Earth and any point in the air. The team found that the swarms of bees could change the PG by 100 to 1,000 volts per meter. They also modeled how atmospheric electricity might be impacted by other insects, such as desert locusts, which can form swarms of up to 460 square miles. These swarms are dense enough to cram 40 million to 80 million of the insects into less than half a square mile. Based on past measurements of locust electrical charges, such swarms create more charge than reported for electrical storms. Not all insects pack such an electrical punch. In the modeling, moths and butterflies don't seem to have a big impact because of their relatively low densities. Right now, insects' electric charges aren't accounted for in climate models that look at complex interactions in the atmosphere. They probably should be. The combined electric charge of all of these insects might impact the development of rain, snow, and droplet formation, and maybe even how clouds are made.
13: We can only speculate, but like there might have an impact on cloud formation. And if there's a direct link between insects and cloud formation, then we know that clouds are relevant to climate.
11: Insect electricity could also be influencing how dust moves around the atmosphere. This is something that atmospheric scientists are interested in because such dust cuts off incoming sunlight and can change temperature distributions locally.
12: the link between dust and insects is very interesting, because one of the questions in climate change is how is it that large particles move from the Sahara? And we've just thought about it in terms of the physics of transporting them from the Sahara, and they're found a long way away. What if they're stuck to a locust because they're charged? That really changes things, and we can think about it very differently.
11: After learning about how much of a spark these insects can generate together, it may be time to start taking into account all that extra buzzing up in the air. For 60 Second Science, this is Shayla Love.
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15: We've almost made it through the week. This is the Friday edition of the Public Square with Dave Zanotti from the American Policy Roundtable. We've talked about iVoters.com this week, Dave. I think some people may be asking who've never used this before, okay, what's the catch? What do we get at the Public Square out of this?
16: Well, if they're not, they should be, because so many of the sites that are out there do have a catch. They're connected. They're gathering data. There's quietly in their terms of service sending the information to some set of organizations, and you don't even know if you don't read the term of service what's going on. Or they're taking their funding from political campaigns, candidates, or mega donors that are trying to move the needle one way or the other. That's kind of to be expected. This site, iVoters.com, gets whatever funding is necessary to get this done through private voluntary contributions. The site is brutally independent. And has absolutely, I should say, and brutally honest.
15: Okay,
16: We are honest and independent to a fault. We will not take money from political campaigns or candidates, and we will not tell people who to vote for. The catch is good citizenship. It's difficult to be a good citizen if you're uninformed, and that's dangerous for all of us. And so for no other reason than self-protection, we believe if we're all going to get the opportunity to vote, we better get information so we can vote with confidence and intelligence. Now, we don't tell people who to vote for, and the site could get, every year it gets bigger, Wayne. 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So we try to put it into a one-stop shop where you can go and let the candidates speak for themselves. Our catch is good citizenship, because good citizenship makes for better government, because we let the politicians know that we're watching them and that we still care. So iVoters exists for the betterment of the country. That's why it's free, why it's nonpartisan, and we believe it's a pretty darn good site.
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0: It was on September 20th, 1519 that Ferdinand Magellan set sail in five ships with about 280 men on a quest to circumnavigate the globe. His expedition returned some 3 years later in one ship with only 18 survivors, not including Magellan himself, who died in the Philippines. In America, Christopher Columbus is the most noted of early sea explorers, yet in the rest of the world, Ferdinand Magellan is more famous. On September 20th, today, an event called Storm Area 51, They Cannot Stop All of Us, is set to take place. Matty Roberts, a video gamer, sparked the event by creating a Facebook page in June. He's since said it was just a joke, but it's gone viral and millions of people have signed up. Area 51 is famous for extraterrestrial conspiracy theories, and the Air Force has said it will defend the base from intruders. Hotels and motels in the vicinity are booked solid. On September 20th, 1973, singer James Joseph Croce died in a plane crash at night during takeoff from a regional airport in Natchitoches, Louisiana. The chartered Beechcraft hit a pecan tree near the end of the runway, even though it was the only tree in the area. It was probably simple pilot error due to darkness, fog, and diminished visual acuity. Some of Croce's biggest hits were I Have to Say I Love You in a Song and Time in a Bottle. It was on September 20th, 1853 that Elisha Graves Otis sold his first elevator to a furniture company in New York City. Without his work and future innovations by a guy named Sprague, modern cities would not have developed the way they did. The Otis Company now has an elevator and escalator customer base of 2.3 million installed units worldwide. If you ever build a multi-story building, go into the project knowing that the elevator element is tricky, difficult, and expensive. It was on September 20th, 1920 that J. Toplong Ward was born in San Francisco, California. He grew up to run an animation studio and produced such greats as Rocky and Bullwinkle, Dudley Do-Right, George of the Jungle, and others. He also did corporate work and advertising and famously designed the Captain Crunch character. His casting of such voices as Paul Frees, Edward Everett Horton, June Foray, Charlie Ruggles, and Dawes Butler brought his animated characters to life and left a lasting legacy. For your very own email print version of Tidbits in Time, showing up every day for free in your inbox, just send a request to adrian@tidbitsintime.com. That's adrian@tidbitsintime.com. For Tidbits in Time, this has been Gene Vann.
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2: So one of the things that is remarkable about the cortex that I spent almost all the time on is when you listen to sound, your brain is adapting and changing on the fly in fractions of a second. I'm going to give you an obvious example. You walk into a room.
3: So I go to
2: there are three or four people talk, and within a second, you can focus on one and listen to that and report nothing about the others.
3: Report nothing, like nothing.
2: Well, for example, if you are listening to one person, and I ask you a question, what did the other person say? You have no idea. That tells you that something about your nerve cells changed within a second to lock on to one voice and suppress to the background all the other voices.
4: That's what makes kind of

0: auditory system unique. We can't turn it off. We can't, you know, sample only part of the environment like we do with vision. So how the brain separates that is a big, huge question.
1: This is SIFT.
2: Each episode, we tackle a topic and talk to experts who have bumped into this topic regularly from around the world. On the show today, we'll hear from Professor of Psychology and Neuroscience over at Princeton University.
0: My name is Asif Ghazanfar.
2: And an electrical engineer and professor of neuroscience at Maryland.
3: So my name is Shihab Sharma.
2: We're going to start out here with just a mixture of voices. And I want you to try to figure out what the man is saying here.
4: I go to like 2 to 3 different locations during the week.
5: Go to West Fourth,
4: so some days I just take the 2 to Hoyt Street.
2: Did you get it? Here's what he said.
4: I go to like 2 to 3 different locations during the week. So some days I just take the 2 to Hoyt Street.
2: Now I'm going to play exactly the same mixture of voices. But now I want you to pay attention to the female voice. What does she say? Here's what she really said.
5: I take the F train from 15th Street in Brooklyn, go to West 4th, and then walk for like 5 minutes and get coffee. Then I'm there.
3: So that's what they did in that paper. So they can look at the response.
2: Here, Professor Sharma is talking about what scientists can observe when people are listening to other people talking.
3: When they can tell you what they attended or listened to.
2: And not to get too bogged down with this, but scientists, they develop an algorithm.
3: Exactly.
2: So they can understand what you're attending to at any point.
3: And what they find is that when the subject pays attention to a male voice.
2: Let's say, like in a mixture of voices that you just heard.
3: On the fly, within a tenth of a second, the neural responses in the brain completely change to reflect only the male and suppress the female voice in the mixture.
2: And vice versa when you're listening to the female voice.
3: Exactly. So that tells you that the neural responses can be adapted top down on the fly.
2: Now, this has always been fascinating to me. How can you actually ignore part of the audio signal that's coming into your ears? It's like you have just like blinders on to one part of the audio and you're focusing on another, but then you can switch and you can grab on to the thing that you were previously blinded to. And this happens all the time in real life. I mean, at parties, at bars, and just when you're even walking down the street, you can zone into certain sounds and zone out of others. Scientists even call this kind of focus, this attentional direction, a cocktail party problem.
3: Yeah.
2: A lot of questions come to mind when I think about this problem. First, how do you identify one vocal stream in this complex auditory scene? And then what exactly is the brain doing to adapt so quickly on the fly here? We tackle the first question about identifying an audio stream in this complex scene right now.
3: When I talk to you, if you look at a signal coming out of my mouth, you'll see it's composed of many bursts over time. A burst and then quiet. A burst and then quiet. And then quiet. That's how what speech is composed of. So each burst is carrying all the attributes of my voice, correlated in time or coherent in time. They basically synced together, something we call temporal coherence. So, for example, when I'm talking to you now, in quiet, there's no other voice interfering. You can appreciate that whenever there's a burst of energy coming out of my mouth, like when I say ah or e or sh or t or something like that, mm-hmm. From this one burst of energy, you get the pitch of my voice. You get the loudness of my voice. You get the location of my voice if you use two ears.
2: The reason for this?
6: The sound's coming from the right side. The pressure waves are going to hit your right ear faster than it's your left ear, and your brain can compute that time difference and just tell you, okay, the sound is coming from the right.
2: But anyway, the point being that with this small burst of sound,
3: you get all the attributes of my voice, right?
2: Right.
3: So all these channels in your brain that carry all these attributes are all at the same time signaling that the sound has arrived. Like that. Okay?
2: Mm-hmm.
3: Okay?
2: Mm-hmm.
3: If I mix it now with another speaker.
6: Right now we're speaking face to face.
3: This other speaker has different attributes. They have a different pitch. They have a different location, perhaps. They have a different loudness, and so on. So the channels that carry the voice of the other speaker, not only they carry different attributes, different values, but also they're desynced from mine.
2: But syncing, do you mean like there's a predictable pattern in which you're speaking that my brain latches onto?
3: No, I don't mean it doesn't have to be at all rhythmic or anything predictable about it. It's just that it's not identical.
2: To get your head around this, think of a choir.
3: All singing exactly in unison. Then all of the burst of their activity is completely synced together. Despite the fact that you have a soprano and a bass and mezzo-soprano and all of that, it doesn't matter. All of them are completely synced with each other. So our brain treats the choir as one beautiful, rich, single source. The emphasis on the word single.
2: Wow, so there's really no way to pick out voices from a choir?
3: No. Basically, it's very hard for you to go selectively attend to one in a choir that is all doing exactly the same thing. But if you're listening to a Bach mass or something where the soprano is singing a different line from the bass and out of sync with each other, then it's easy for you to pick out perhaps one instrument or one line and follow it against the background of all the others. And the reason for that is because it's not coherent with the others. It has its own continuity, and it's different from all the others.
2: Coherence is a really interesting way of picking out a voice in a complicated stream.
3: Yeah.
2: But once you've done that, how do you then track that voice over time? How do you continue to listen to that friend who's talking in that crowded cocktail party? The answer, it seems, is all about your vocal attributes.
3: Exactly. For example, I'm talking to you now,
2: uh-huh.
3: And I do not change my pitch all of a sudden to 3 times the pitch of my voice, like a female pitch.
2: Mm-hmm.
3: So on an instant-by-instant basis, my pitch remains essentially the same, mm-hmm. or very slowly varying,
2: okay.
3: around a baseline. The same thing with the timbre of my voice. The same thing with my location. If I was in a room, if I, you know, jump around left, right, extremely rapidly and say something on the right and on the left, then my voice will split apart and you'll hear either the right or the left, but you won't hear me as single source.
2: Huh.
3: So the reason you hear a continuous, quote-unquote, single voice or stream is because it maintains its integrity or continuity. All its attributes remain relatively unchanged over time. And it's desynced from all the others.
2: Now, hopefully, this sounds like a good start to the cocktail party problem. Now I want to talk about what goes on inside the brain. How are the neurons adapting so quickly on the fly?
3: Operationally, you can almost think of it like each cell has a certain flexibility on what to listen to or what selectivity. Usually, for example, if you're asleep and I record a particular cell in your brain,
2: mm-hmm.
3: let's say I find the cell tuned around 440 hertz. And usually it's doing something in the range between maybe 400 and 600, okay? You wake up and you now need to listen to A because you are an orchestra and you play. All of a sudden, all the cells in the neighborhood of that A that have some selectivity reflect A, all of them shift to the local of A and become highly tuned to A. You with me?
7: Yeah.
3: And that happens very quickly. Now, of course, the cells that are tuned to, for example, 10,000 cycles a second couldn't care less and probably would not shift to anything. They're far away. A lot of your machinery remains the same, the stuff that is far away. But the stuff that is near that target becomes highly tuned to that target. And you become a little desensitized to the neighbors. There are a lot of mechanisms that are easy to show. They can operate at these kind of time scales to change the tuning of cells under, quote-unquote, willful sort of top-down influences.
2: That's it for this episode of SIFT and for this larger topic of the information found in sound. We're leaving it now after spending about a year and a half talking about it. At this time, I just want to recognize a few people who have been incredibly gracious with their time and very patient with me, too. These are people like Karen Froud, Asif Ghazanfar, Robert Ramez, and Shihab Shama. And also, as you might have guessed, there are many, many, many, many more really interesting ideas that I haven't even scraped the surface of here. Ideas such as how we boost a speech signal above a background noise, and an idea of pre-tuned brains. This field is rich and really exciting and growing every day. I highly recommend checking out the research if you're interested in this. I guarantee you will not be disappointed. 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
9: Welcome to the Science Update Podcast. I'm Bob Hirshon, and this is the podcast for July 18th, 2008. This week, we're going to talk about genes and genetics, from the origins of life to present-day society. We'll hear from scientists who have resurrected the genes of an extinct animal and learn about a new study that could explain why homosexuality in men isn't selected out of the gene pool. But first, Suzanne's going to take you back to a time when genes didn't even exist at all.
10: Life on Earth may have been jump-started by a special delivery from outer space. This according to a new report from an international team of scientists. The researchers identified key chemical components of DNA and RNA, called nucleobases, in a meteorite that landed in Australia in 1969. Lead author Zita Martins of University College London says nucleobases have been found in other meteorites too, but it wasn't clear how they got there.
11: Our study really proves that in fact they were and they are extraterrestrial.
10: That's because they contain a heavy isotope of carbon that only forms in outer space. The findings add to a growing body of evidence that the first building blocks of life came from meteorites and comets. It's an attractive theory because the primitive Earth appears unlikely to have formed them spontaneously. And in related research, scientists are using the massive Green Bank Telescope to look for organic molecules that originated in space. Anthony Remijan of the National Radio Astronomy Observatory says they're studying a rich cloud of gas and dust, like the one that formed our solar system long ago.
12: And there must have been complex organic molecules in that cloud in order to see the molecular complexity we see in the solar system today. We just haven't had the instruments yet to detect these large molecules in these clouds in the galaxy until now.
10: They're surveying the cloud across a wide range of radio frequencies. Then they'll look through the data for distinct radio signatures that are unique to each organic molecule.
9: Thanks, Suzanne. Well, fast forward billions of years, and not only do we have DNA and simple and complex organisms, but many of those organisms have even gone extinct. And today, scientists are recovering DNA from some of them. But now, researchers in Australia and Texas have taken it up a notch by actually turning one of those genes on. University of Melbourne molecular biologist Andrew Pask and his colleagues transplanted a gene from an extinct marsupial called the Tasmanian tiger into a living mouse.
7: And then we looked to see exactly when this gene was switched on during development and in which tissue it was switched on in. And it's the first time anybody's taken DNA from an extinct species and actually brought that DNA back to life.
9: And although the Tasmanian tiger has been extinct for only a century, Pask says the technique should also work on prehistoric DNA. If so, it could help scientists understand the biology of all kinds of lost species. Next, we'll turn to modern humans. Scientists have long puzzled over why homosexuality persists in the population, even though you would think natural selection would eliminate non-reproducing individuals from the gene pool. Justin Warner updates us on the state of the research.
13: According to evolutionary theory, nature favors genes that perpetuate themselves, usually by helping their carriers reproduce. That's why scientists have been hard-pressed to reconcile this with evidence that homosexuality is at least partly genetic. Psychologist Andrea Camperio-Ciani of the University of Padua in Italy has proposed an explanation, that genes that contribute to male homosexuality may make female carriers of those genes more fertile. He and his colleagues recently ran various theories of gay male genetics through computer models. Only one accurately predicted the small but stable minority of gay men in the general population, along with other observed patterns of gay demographics. The winning model was based on what evolutionary geneticists call sexually antagonistic selection, involving at least two alleles or gene variants.
14: So that means that these particular alleles give an advantage to one sex at the cost of the other one.
13: His team's past research had found that female relatives of gay men on the maternal side have more children than expected. So he says the genes may have reached an equilibrium in which the female carrier's higher fertility offsets lower paternity rates from their gay male relatives. The study can't say exactly what those genes are, but Camperio-Ciani speculates that they may make carriers of either gender strongly attracted to men.
14: And we cannot exclude also that there might be other genes contributing or influencing this trait that we could not track with this model just because they don't behave in the same way.
13: In fact, Camperio-Ciani says this is probably just one of several factors that ultimately determine sexual orientation and that this mechanism doesn't seem to influence homosexuality in women.
9: Thanks, Justin. Well, that's our show for this week. Next week, from mold to malaria to amoebic dysentery, there are a plethora of microorganisms that make humans miserable. We'll meet a scientist who studies diseases of the past by digging up medieval latrines. We'll tell you about a project to identify better mosquito repellents, and we'll answer a listener's question about the dangers of household mold. Until then, check out our Science Update Podcast Daily Edition. We've got an infectiously interesting new science story every day, Monday through Friday. You can find it on our website or at iTunes. Thanks for listening. I'm Bob Hirshon for AAAS, the Science Society.
15: I'm Dr. Anthony Lizowitz, and this is Climate Connections. For some residents of Pittsburgh, wet basements seem like a fact of life. It's a hilly city with dense clay soils that drain poorly. During heavy rain, water runs down slope and can pool around foundations and seep into basements. And as climate change causes more extreme storms, the problem is growing. Linnea Warren May, a researcher at RAND, surveyed residents of two predominantly black Pittsburgh neighborhoods.
16: We found that around three quarters of the homes sampled across both neighborhoods had ever experienced basement wetness.
15: In many cases, the problem is not large amounts of standing water.
16: It's just sort of a persistent, ongoing, damp condition.
15: But co-researcher Jemima Awobata, a PhD candidate at the University of Pittsburgh, says chronic moisture creates the perfect environment for mold, which can trigger asthma attacks, allergic reactions, or rashes. So the researchers measured concentrations of mold and other microbes in residents' homes and shared information about steps people can take to reduce basement wetness and mold exposure.
17: We breathe in these things every single day. So understanding what is there, who is vulnerable to it, and how to protect ourselves is very, very important.
15: Climate Connections is produced by the Yale Center for Environmental Communication. To learn more about climate change, visit climateconnections.org.
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3: From Feature Story News in New York, I'm Mitch McCann with the Week in Review. A United Nations fact-finding mission has reported there are reasonable grounds to believe the United States committed war crimes in Iran, including a strike on a school in the southern city of Minab. The finding comes as U.S. President Donald Trump said the war was hopefully toward the end, though the U.S. House of Representatives has voted for a third time to halt the conflict, with Republicans in battleground districts backing the measure. President Trump is said to want to prevent any escalation before November's midterm elections. James Goodison has more from Washington.
4: Now, the reasoning for that is effectively President Trump wants a holding pattern to be in place in the Middle East until after the midterm elections, which are just over 40 days away. He does not want to see an escalation in the Middle East that then would lead to an economic shock for American public when it comes to gas and oil prices that could further dampen his chances of his party doing well in the midterm elections. So from his point of view, he doesn't want to engage with the Houthis on that front at this point and brush Saudi Arabia off.
3: NATO's most senior military commanders have been meeting in Copenhagen to follow up on commitments made at the alliance's summit in the Turkish capital Ankara in July, where allies pledged 70 billion euros, around $77 billion, in military equipment, assistance and training for Ukraine. The two-day gathering of chiefs of defence from all 32 allied nations is the first military committee conference since the Ankara summit, with discussions focused on strengthening collective deterrence and supporting Kiev. The meeting comes against a backdrop of questions over the future scale of the United States' military presence in Europe after Washington signaled its intention to reduce conventional support as European allies increase their own capabilities. William Densilo reports.
5: It's an opportunity to reflect on the situation in Ukraine, where Ukraine sees itself as increasingly vulnerable to Russian airstrikes as it sees its air defences depleted. This is a concern shared in Europe as well, especially when it comes to the threat posed by Russian hybrid attacks. There have been several of these perceived incidences in recent days, something that both NATO and the European Union says it urgently needs to address.
3: Polling stations have opened across Russia's Far East, marking the start of 3 days of voting for all 450 seats in the State Duma, the first parliamentary election since Moscow launched its full-scale invasion of Ukraine in 2022. Around 111 million people are eligible to vote, with Russian President Vladimir Putin's United Russia Party facing no genuine opposition after the only anti-war party, Yabloka, was barred from the ballot. Ukraine has condemned the holding of the vote in Russian-controlled parts of its territory as illegal. Daria Bondarchuk reports from Moscow.
6: Security measures are especially tight in regions that Russia calls its new territories, Donetsk, Luhansk, Kherson and Zaporizhia, which are conducting parliamentary elections for the first time as part of the Russian Federation. Elections are taking place as active fighting between Russia and Ukraine continue, despite Washington's efforts to restart peace negotiations between Moscow and Kyiv.
3: A bomb has killed at least 16 people and wounded more than 50 others at a mosque near a police compound in northwestern Pakistan. Police say an attacker drove a vehicle packed with explosives into the building during Friday prayers, causing the roof to collapse on worshippers inside. No group has claimed responsibility, though suspicion has fallen on the Pakistani Taliban, which has carried out a string of deadly attacks across the country's northwest in recent months. Hera Mustafa reports from Islamabad.
7: At least 16 people, including 11 civilians and 5 police officers, were killed and more than 50 wounded after a suspected suicide bomber targeted a police compound in Pakistan's northwestern Khyber Pakhtunkhwa province. Police says the attacker rammed an explosive-laden vehicle into the gate of the old police lines in Gohat district during Friday prayers. Authorities have launched an investigation while no group has claimed responsibility for the attack.
3: Princess Diana's brother claims King Charles sounded giddily elated when they spoke after her death in 1997. It's contained in the latest extract from a book by Earl Spencer. Buckingham Palace says the king is mindful that grief can cull a memory. Royal commentator for the Daily Mail, Robert Hardman, says the narrative is disputed.
8: I don't think Charles Spencer sat down and thought, right, I'm going to demolish the monarchy. I sense there's a bit of sort of perhaps personal therapy going on here. He's clearly got in his mind a sequence of events. The fact that the king came out, or the palace came out so robustly, with a variation on the immortal line, recollections may vary, basically saying that's not how the king remembers it, I think it's significant.
3: From Feature Story News in New York, I'm Mitch McCann, and that was the Week in Review.
9: Profile America, Monday, September 20th. We pretty much take for granted that the municipal water that comes out of the faucets in our homes is safe to drink. But getting to that point late in the 19th century was a major advance for civilization and health. The nation's first water filtration system began operating on this date in 1893 in Lawrence, Massachusetts. The system was a nearly 3-acre sand filter, which traps typhoid fever-causing bacteria from water piped from the polluted Merrimack River. In the 4 years after the filter was in operation, the town's death rate from typhoid fever had fallen almost 78% from what it was in the 4 years preceding filtration. For those taking no chances, bottled water manufacturing is today a nearly $6.9 billion a year business. You can find more facts about America from the U.S. Census Bureau online at census.gov.
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11: Welcome to Possibly, where we take on huge problems like the future of our planet and break them down into small questions with unexpected answers. I'm Megan Hall. For the past few weeks or so, my eyes have been scratchy and I've had a runny nose. I know I'm not alone. A lot of people are feeling the effects of spring allergies, and they seem even more intense this year. That made us wonder, does climate change have anything to do with this? We had Harrison Katz and Fatima Hussein from our Possibly team look into this question. Welcome, Harrison and Fatima.
12: Hi, Megan.
13: Hello.
11: So before we talk about climate change, will you just explain how seasonal allergies work? Why do I feel this way in the spring?
12: To figure that out, we spoke with Dr. Julie Zweig, a physician in Atlanta, Georgia.
14: My specialty is ear, nose, and throat, allergy, and sleep medicine.
15: Julie says that seasonal allergies happen when your immune system thinks pollen or other substances in the air are a threat.
14: The body sees something as a dangerous substance or something that will cause harm to the body, and it attacks it.
12: The itchy eyes, coughing, and sneezing you feel? That's actually your immune system reacting to the foreign substance and trying to get rid of it, just like it would with bacteria or viruses.
15: And allergies often flare up in the springtime because that's when many trees and plants release pollen.
11: Are allergy seasons getting worse?
12: Julie seems to think so.
14: In my own practice, I have a lot of people coming in saying things like, wow, I have never been allergic to anything in my life, and now all of a sudden my allergies are awful.
11: What does this have to do with climate change?
12: Climate change affects air temperatures and the intensity of our weather, and that affects how early pollen season begins, how intense it is, and how long it will last.
11: Is climate change making my seasonal allergies more intense?
15: Dr. William Anderegg at the School of Biological Sciences at the University of Utah actually conducted a study that examined whether and why pollen seasons are changing.
16: You know, I suffer fairly severe allergies myself.
11: What did he find out?
15: He says in North America,
16: since the 1990s, pollen seasons have gotten longer. They're starting about 20 days earlier, and they've gotten about 10 days longer. And there's actually more pollen in the air during pollen season.
12: To figure out why, William's research team gathered data on pollen seasons from around the world and used computer models to isolate what might be influencing them. He says the culprit was clear.
16: Human-caused climate change is really the dominant driver of pollen season length and plays a more moderate role in the pollen season severity, the amount of pollen in the air.
11: So climate change is definitely affecting our allergy seasons?
15: Exactly. William says it's a reminder that climate change is affecting us right now.
16: Climate change is already impacting our health. It's really with us in every breath we take in the spring.
11: Are there specific things we can do to make pollen season more manageable?
15: Well, of course, reducing our greenhouse gas emissions will affect all aspects of climate change.
12: But more specifically, Williams says we can be more thoughtful about the types of trees and flowers we grow.
16: We can think about urban design and which species we want to plant in order to try to minimize pollen in places where a lot of people live, things like that.
11: Is there anything people like me can do for allergy relief right now?
15: Yes. If you know you're affected by pollen allergies, you can talk to your doctor. You can also look up data from your local pollen station or from the National Allergy Bureau and make plans to stay indoors during high pollen days.
11: Got it. Thanks, Harrison and Fatima. That's it for today. For more information or to ask a question about the way you recycle, use energy, or make any other choice that affects the planet, go to thepublicsradio.org/possibly or subscribe to us wherever you get your podcasts. Possibly is a co-production of the Institute of Brown for Environment and Society, Brown's Climate Solutions Initiative, and the Publix Radio.
2: 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I'm the director of the Science Working Group at Radio Newark. 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
13: Hi, this is Stephen Cherry for IEEE Spectrum's TechWise Conversations. Back in May, a truck on Interstate 5's Skagit River Bridge hit some overhead beams. The bridge collapsed, and 50 meters of it fell into the river, along with two other vehicles containing three people. Fortunately, no one died. For a month, more than 70,000 vehicles a day faced a half-hour detour. Many didn't bother, and nearby businesses lost up to 80% of their sales. Could technology have helped? It might seem that bridge sensors, for example, would be powerless to help us when a truck clips an overhead beam at high speed, but it turns out that last year, as a local newspaper reported, bridge inspectors had identified eight different points on the bridge that had high load damage, including some portions in which components were deformed by the impact. Also, last fall, a truck had ripped an 8-centimeter gash in the bridge and tore off the surrounding paint. Bridges seem to be collapsing around us nearly every day. At least some of those failures could have been predicted in advance and averted with sensors that could be monitoring their structural worthiness. My guest today is just the person to tell us how sensors can help. Chenyang Liu bridges two worlds, pun intended. He teaches computer science and engineering at Washington University in St. Louis. He's an active member of both the ACM and the IEEE, and his research areas include real-time systems, wireless sensor networks, and what he calls cyber-physical systems. He joins us by phone. Chenyang, welcome to the podcast.
17: Hi, Stephen. Thanks for having me.
13: Could sensors have helped understand the ongoing pounding that bridge in Washington State was taking? And second, is this a common scenario for bridges?
17: Well, certainly there's this area of structural health monitoring that has exactly focused on this area, this problem of trying to use sensors to detect damages on structures such as bridges. There has been a long history of studying this problem, and actually all the way ranges from airplanes to bridges. So certainly I think, of course we would have to take a close look at the specific problems, but certainly there is potential for structural health monitoring technology to solve this problem, at least in certain cases.
13: So what do the sensors measure? I mean, they could detect, I guess, the impact of a truck banging a beam, and do they also detect those losses of paint, for example?
17: That's a good question. So there's a variety of sensors that could tell you more information about the structural integrity and damages on a bridge. Right? So it ranges from strain gauges, so that would measure the strength of connection between joints. Then there's fiber optic sensors that would be able to detect deformation of certain damages in the structures as well. And also there's this general technologies such as accelerometers that essentially measure the vibration of the bridges. Then you can do these model analysis, signal processing. Essentially, you are doing pattern recognition and try to detect there are changes in the vibration patterns in the bridge that would be indicative of damages, potentially.
13: So you've been modeling physical structures and software in the lab and then looking at what sensors can tell you about them. How does that work?
17: Certainly what you can do and what we have done is to take structural models in a lab. Right? These are usually in the structural engineering, civil engineering labs where there are, for example, the bridge in Washington State was a truss bridge, which is quite common. So we actually have done experiments on trusses in a lab where, for example, there is a reconfigurable truss prototype at UIUC belonging to my collaborators. So it's actually, you can easily damage any segment of the truss intentionally, or you can replace them, right? Replace the thick one with a thinner one, so that would represent some kind of structural degradation. And you can remove them if you want. and then you have these shake tables that would generate a bit of a vibration on these trusses. And then you have sensors that get deployed on these trusses that can run the algorithm and the software to detect the damage that you intentionally created and try to mimic, of course, the real-world damages to a certain degree. Then it goes all the way up to, you know, larger and larger, you know, structural specimens. Right? For example, there is this full-scale highway truss that we used at Purdue University. That's another civil engineering collaborator that you know, we work with. So it's actually a fairly, you know, large truss that you can run similar experiments on.
13: So these models are based on real-world data that has been collected. I guess one such instance is the Jindo Bridge in South Korea. What's special about this bridge, and what have you learned from it?
17: Yes, so first of all, I should be clear that whole project is really done by my collaborators at UIUC. So these are Professor Bill Spencer with civil engineering and Gu Aga in computer science. So they have been working with their Korean collaborators. So the Jindo Bridge is a relatively new bridge. It's a very large bridge. Jindo is an island in South Korea. So they are basically connecting the island with the peninsula, you know, or the mainland of South Korea. So they did deploy hundreds of sensors on that bridge. So the unique thing about their system and the kind of research I do here at Washington University in general is these are wireless sensor networks that are much easier to deploy, you know, onto these large structures. And especially it's meaningful for America, actually, because we have all these old bridges and you have to essentially retrofit a monitoring system onto these bridges. So that's what the UIUC team did, and they deployed this system over multiple years in Korea, where they continuously monitor the vibration of the bridge, including, you know, cases where there are typhoons and so on that's flowing by.
13: So I gather the sensors themselves are fairly sophisticated now, and in effect, the limitation of the system is the network itself that is getting the data from the sensors back into the lab or whatever. So tell us about the networks themselves.
17: Sure. So when you build a new bridge, right, so actually when they, for example, the bridge incident before the Washington State one was, of course, the I-35 bridge in Minneapolis, right? So when that bridge collapsed, so they built a new one, so they actually were able to lay a lot of, you know, wired sensors, you know, onto that bridge. So there are two downsides, you know, of the wired network, right? First is when you really have severe damages, right? Think about an earthquake or some other sort of the bridge is really suffering very severe deformation, and the wires tend to break. Right, so, and then the structural health monitoring system stops working when it is most needed. So that's one downside. The other downside, of course, is really expensive to install wires, you know, into these structures, into the old structures, right? Because you have to drill holes, and there's a lot of engineering that has to be done in order to lay wires into these systems. So that's why in more recent years, we have been working increasingly on wireless structural health monitoring, which is a very natural fit. So basically, you have these wireless sensors running on these low-power wireless networks, right? So there are a variety of technology. For example, you can take this technology. It's called IEEE 802.15.4. That's for sensor networks with running at very low power. Then you form a mesh network.
13: So besides the sort of ongoing traffic across a bridge, there are these specific events. You mentioned earthquakes and storms. There are also rampaging trucks hitting beams. It seems like in creating a sensor network, you would use the data, you know, that involves these events. But it seems like a chicken and egg problem, right? You need to know a lot about the events in order to know even how to deploy the sensors, and you need the sensor data to develop that knowledge. So how do you break out of that?
17: Well, that's exactly why you need, you know, experiments in the lab. You need simulation tools that try to, you know, study these type of problems in advance. Right? For example, one of the research projects we did, so we developed this tool that we call WCPS, Wireless Cyber-Physical Simulator, where one of the things we did was exactly to take these bridge models. So the particular thing that we did was this Emerson Memorial Bridge over the Mississippi River at Cape Girardeau, Missouri. So we take the, you know, fairly high fidelity structural models of that bridge, and then we implement it in software, you know, so that we can simulate the impact of different events. So one of the things we did, for example, we took one of the traces from the so essentially the earth vibration from a earthquake in California. Then we replay that trace, you know, onto these simulation models, and then that would allow us to, you know, create the impact in software and then study it accordingly.
13: So it seems like a very sort of manual and time-consuming and ultimately expensive process to first model a bridge and then deploy a network. How expensive would it be to put sensors on all of the major bridges in a
17: Actually,
13: country?
17: That's one of the major motivations of using wireless networked structural health monitoring systems is to reduce the cost, right? So these sensors, sensors have this whole different range. So in general, for example, the acceleration-based model analysis-based approach, actually the sensors are not expensive. You know, these are essentially relatively good accelerometers, which are generally, you know, quite cheap. And then they run on these low-power wireless radio interfaces, and those are pretty cheap as well. And then, of course, again, the big benefit is it's really to easy to deploy. Right? So you essentially attach them to the right parts of the structures and then turn them on.
13: And I guess there are some savings as well, right? I mean, first of all, it costs money to inspect bridges, and maybe that would be reduced. But more importantly, we can repair a bridge early on when it's less expensive to
17: Exactly. So there are two major benefits of these kind of structural health monitoring systems that based on wireless networks that essentially are always on, right? Think of these as real-time monitoring systems. So the one benefit is it can now do these routine inspections, right? Right now, the current regulation require mandate these bridges to be inspected once every 2 years manually. So that's a very low frequency, and bad things can obviously happen, you know, within the 2 years. And it's very labor-intensive. So it's actually essentially this manual process. You send teams of engineers down to the bridge. They essentially look it up and down the bridge and try to visually detect damages. Sometimes they have some newer tools like X-rays and ultrasound that helps out a little bit. So the frequency is low. The labor cost is high. And the wireless structural health monitoring system, on the other hand, so because it's always there, right, so you can essentially look at the bridge, you know, anytime you want. Right? You can periodically monitor it. You can do this once every day. You can do it even more often if you want to. So as you said, so this would allow you to detect damages much earlier. That would make it, you know, not only safer but also much cheaper to fix. So the second benefit is during, you know, impacts, right? So such as an earthquake, where, you know, first, of course, you know, during the earthquake, because these systems can be turned on demand, so you would essentially monitor the integrity of these structures, you know, in real time. If bad things happen, you can automatically close down the highway. highways and bridges, you know, on demand. But then what's also important is what happens after the earthquake, for example, right? So in some cases, I've seen reports that, you know, after earthquake, it took them 2 years to inspect, you know, a structure, a building, and so on, then before they can allow people to move back in, right? So these are residents, but sometimes are manufacturing facilities as well. So that is a very, very costly consequence.
13: Now, one issue sometimes in sensor networks is the amount of data that they throw off can be kind of overwhelming. Is that ever a problem here?
17: That certainly is a very important problem. And so that's why it's never enough to just put sensors in, just put networks in, and collect a ton of data. Indeed, I have certainly heard incidents where they have these brand-new bridges with a lot of sensors, and they accumulate a ton of data, but don't know what to do with them, right? So that's why you have to have these intelligence that's built into these systems. It's not just collecting data, but also do all these sophisticated model analysis, and then you actually not only collect data, but also detect damages, localize damages. Recent years, there's this cutting-edge research on prognosis. So not only that, you assess the current state of the bridge, you also try to predict, you know, what's the remaining lifetime of this bridge, and when is the next cycle that you really must maintain this bridge. So that can be very informative to bridge owners and maintainers.
13: So once enough bridges are wired up and there's enough data from them, can that data be mined also to help in the actual design of new bridges? Is there any information for the civil engineers, for example?
17: I would anticipate that to be very helpful, because I do think they don't have enough data, right? So they design a bridge, they don't know the future loading situation on that bridge, and they I've seen, you know, report where, you know, when you design a bridge, you claim that this is going to last for 50 years, this is going to last for 100 years. There's really, you know, a very rough, you know, guess, right? Because they simply don't have any information. Once the bridge is deployed into the field, they don't know the loading, they don't know the wear and tear, they don't know the most severe impacts over time, and they don't know the weather condition as well. So so I think by having these field data, indeed, it can be fed back to the civil engineers for much better science and engineering for bridge design.
13: And I guess in the absence of a lot of confidence, engineers have traditionally just overbuilt these bridges, and that just makes them very expensive.
17: Exactly. So, for example, there's a lot of reports that says many of our bridges have exceeded the 50-year design lifetime of these structures, right? But in reality, it really varies. You know, some bridges, you know, can still last much longer beyond that 50-year lifespan, while some others, you know, need to be fixed right now, right? So that's why you need this much better science and measurements and analysis to know what is the real status and remaining lifetime of these bridges.
13: Well, Chen Yang, you know, I guess our cars are becoming, they're up to about 30% software in terms of value. And
17: yep.
13: It had not occurred to me, but I guess bridges will soon be significantly software-based. Thanks for being part of that movement, and thanks for joining us today.
17: Thank you.
13: We've been speaking with Chen Yang Liu about why it's so hard to build sensor networks that will report on the health of today's bridges and other infrastructure. For IEEE Spectrum's TechWise Conversations, I'm Stephen Sherry.

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3: Oregon nurses are calling in back up from state leaders over repeated safe staffing violations by Southern Oregon's largest healthcare provider, Asante. The provider runs Rogue Regional Medical Center and serves nine counties in Oregon and Northern California. Since the safe staffing law took full effect last year, Asante has racked up nearly $1.5 million in fines for violations. Juniper Arthurs, a labor and delivery nurse and Oregon Nurses Association vice chair at Rogue Regional, calls working without enough support demoralizing.
4: Asante thinks that they are above the safe staffing law, and so we're looking for accountability from our state legislators to try to bring the level of care back to our community that we previously had.
3: Oregon's safe staffing law requires at least one nurse for every four patients in most units. Asante argues the Oregon Health Authority's interpretation of the law is incorrect. The healthcare provider is being fined $5,000 a day for noncompliance. Asante has been locally run since its founding, but brought on out-of-state leadership in 2023, sparking backlash from the union and local groups. Citing what it calls a looming financial crisis, Asante closed several clinics and laid off staff, including nine neonatal doctors. It also switched the neonatal intensive care unit to a temporary staffing model run through a private equity-backed company. Arthur says working conditions have gotten worse as a result.
4: It's been a really stark change to transition to these CEOs who aren't part of our community, but who are making life-changing decisions about our care that we're receiving and able to give.
3: Arthur says after her day in Salem, she's feeling optimistic that state leaders are tracking the problems at Asante. She hopes they will help push the system to come into compliance with safe staffing laws. I'm Isabel Charlet, Oregon News Service. 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
6: Hi there, I'm Thane Maynard. Uh-oh, I guess it's come to this. I took my dog to the veterinarian this week, and though my vet said she's healthy, he also said she's gained weight and I'm feeding her too much. After a positive and somewhat lengthy discussion about the problem with giving dogs treats, I realized this all sounds pretty familiar. My vet's point was that giving animals treats as rewards is actually more positive for the pet owner than for the pet. They don't really need it, and dogs in particular prefer our attention and play. The trouble is, most packaged pet treats are high calorie and the equivalent of animal cookies. I left with instructions for her to get more exercise and eat more vegetables like baby carrots if treats are needed. Of course, this is the exact same message I get from my own doctor. Eat more vegetables, get outside, and go for a walk. We have the same challenge at the zoo. In the wild, most

0: The effort by privately funded companies to build vehicles that will make space available to everyone has encouraged a flurry of startups and entrepreneurs eager to invest in a new off-Earth economy and put their wares on display.
1: So welcome, Big Picture Science, to SpaceCom Expo in Houston, Texas.
0: When our reporter Emma Bentley set foot in the massive exhibit hall for the 2016 SpaceCom Expo, she could see firsthand how private companies are getting into the space business. Now, it's still early days for the new economy, but Emma gives us a sampling of space-related innovation that she found particularly intriguing, beginning with a company that wants to provide short-notice, Uber-like launch services from just about any airport using rockets released from aircraft.
1: Okay, so I'm talking to Eddie Allison, who's head of aviation services at Orbital Access, based out of Prestwick.
2: Based out of Prestwick, yeah.
1: Wow, in Scotland. The launch services for small payload using airplane-type spaceports seems to be a big coming thing, isn't it?
2: Yeah, we believe so. The difference with ours is we intend to operate a fleet of such aircraft, and without being glib, we're considering the Uber model, basically, where, you know, our aircraft will be around the world doing different tasks, and we'll be able to respond very quickly to a wide range of small satellite requirements. For example, if someone's reusable body comes back into the atmosphere but can't land at the primary location because of weather or technical issues and ends up somewhere else, then we can go and recover that for them and bring it back.
3: Hi, I'm Sean League, co-founder of SpaceFab.us. I'm showing off our space telescope prototype and eventually leading to space mining and manufacturing.
1: You know, we are running out of easily mined resources on this planet. So what sort of minerals and metals do you expect to find in asteroids?
3: Our business in particular is going after just simple iron nickel. You know, it's a great building material in space, but there's plenty of other ores like iridium, platinum. Anything you want that's on Earth is also in space, plus other things that aren't on Earth.
1: How are you actually going to mine? What's the technology that you use to put on the asteroid to mine it and to process those minerals?
3: Okay, a little bit that's proprietary, you know.
1: But, oh, I'm so sorry.
3: Yeah, or, you know, some of it's IP, but in basic, because it's a metallic asteroid, we can actually attach to it with electromagnets. And then we will take the asteroid material, grind it up into a powder and melt it down, and then when it freezes out, we can differentiate the different types of metal. Then we will laser 3D print whatever you need in orbit or in space.
1: So you can make a little army of drillers made out of metal to continue to go on to new asteroids, do you think? Or
3: yeah,
1: is that a little bit far-fetched?
3: Yeah, that's the plan. I mean, there are some things that we won't be able to manufacture, like, you know, complex circuitry, that kind of thing. We'll have to bring up that stuff from Earth. But for the most part, if you want a shell for a space station or a spacecraft, we could build that in orbit. We'll have armatures that actually 3D print on the fly, and they can make as big of an apparatus as you need.
1: That is absolutely amazing, and I wish you the best of luck with everything.
3: All right, thank you
1: so much for talking to us. Thank
3: you. Oh, it's my pleasure.
1: I'm with Professor Shibata, mm-hmm, from the Japan's National Institute for Advanced Industrial Science and Technology.
4: Yes.
1: And what have you brought to the show?
4: Yes, so I brought a seal type robot.
1: They are absolutely beautiful. They're
4: Thank
1: all
4: you.
1: Soft and cuddly and wonderful.
4: Yes.
1: How do you foresee Paro's role in sort of humans off Earth and humans in space?
4: Yes, Paro can be used as like animal therapy. And so Paro can improve depression, anxiety, pain, sleep. So especially in the case of a mission to Mars, it takes about half a year to get to Mars. So they may feel a lot of stress.
1: So to whom am I speaking?
5: John Gruner.
1: And you are part of NASA?
5: Yes, I work in the astromaterials division at the Johnson Space Center.
1: And now here we have a table full of really exciting things, one of which is an LED lit up box with plants growing inside of it, and there's a sort of ladder effect on the table, and a box of Martian soil.
5: Well, I wish it was Martian soil, but it's just a simulator. It actually comes from Hawaii, but it's weathered basalt volcanic ash, very similar to what's in many places on Mars.
1: Overhearing you talk to other people here, what I thought was absolutely astonishing to me was that we can grow our Earth plants in the soil from other planets.
5: Sure, sure. It's all about, you know, nutrient delivery. Plants need about 17 nutrients, just chemical elements, to grow. And then we have the macronutrients.

0: where plants need those in large amounts, and the micronutrients where plants need those in small amounts, right? And all of those happen to be in the soils on the moon or Mars.
1: You've already planted seeds in the Martian soil, and they've grown into plants already over the last few months.
0: Right, yeah, so that's the beauty of some vegetable crops. You know, the leafy things like lettuce and spinach, kale, they grow relatively quickly. So in a matter of weeks, you're eating. Some of those other crops like carrots, potatoes, wheat, you know, we're going to need grain. So wheat, now we're talking more like 50, 60, maybe up to 80, 90 days. So it will take a while, but very highly fruit and vegetables. So, you know, grow up liking your fruits and vegetables, because if you want to go live on a planet, you're going to be eating a lot of those and not so much meat. The meat will probably be freeze-dried, because the idea is we want to try to grow everything we can to provide the best balanced diet that we can, and then we can rely on the earth less.
1: So thank you so much
0: you
1: for
0: bet.
1: Your time.
0: Yeah, this
1: thank
0: is
1: you.
0: Fun.
2: Emma Bentley reporting from Spacecom Expo 2016 in Houston, Texas.
3: You know, what strikes me is that the space business is not yet a mature industry, but it's certainly entering adolescence, because you've got now something you didn't have a few years ago, support industries.
2: Right. You have food. You could mine asteroids for the minerals you need. All of these new businesses trying to catch up with this space economy that's just evolving.
3: And the meat will be freeze-dried. But what I really liked was that robot seal to keep you, I don't know, feeling okay on a long space journey. Billionaires and entrepreneurial startups have all the space toys for now, including the robot seals, but they haven't cornered the market on the fun.
2: Your feet are firmly on terra firma now, but you can enter the final frontier by proxy, thanks to engineers who are thinking big by designing small.
3: Miniature satellites known as CubeSats are at the nexus of NASA and private industry partnerships, and they include you among their customers, says former NASA Center Director Pete Warden.
4: Well, the original CubeSats, 25 years ago, really couldn't do very much. They were an educational tool to show students how to put spacecraft together. But then people started to say, well, you know, I can put scientific instruments on this. And as the miniaturization of components continues, I can do other things that big satellites can do, to the point where today a CubeSat can do just about everything a big sat can do.
3: But people are still building big satellites. I mean, there's got to be some advantage. Is that just a power requirement, or, you know, bigger cameras, or?
4: Well, it's quite an argument today in the space community. Do you need to build big satellites? Of course, there are some things that if you need a very large optical system, the argument is that that optical systems, telescopes, are heavy. And if you want one that's the size of the Hubble Space Telescope, it's going to be heavy. Now, I don't buy that. I think with new technology, we can build much smaller things.
3: I guess the deal is that one big advantage of a CubeSat, other than perhaps the fact that you can build it yourself on your lab bench at a university or maybe even at home, is that you don't have this enormous launch cost if it doesn't weigh very much. I mean, to send something into space, I think, is roughly $10,000 a pound or something like that. So you can send a CubeSat up for a couple of tens of thousands of dollars, which would be a lot for me personally, but, you know, not so much in the world of space.
4: Well, there's several big advantages. Of course, launch is a huge one. It costs a lot to put things in space, although it's getting cheaper. But the other one, of course, is that it costs a lot less to build it, and you can do it much more quickly. One of the real advantages of CubeSats, through a number of reasons, they can be launched frequently, they can be piggybacked on other payloads, they can also be cheap, is you can iterate very quickly. This is a key thing of science, is that you want to get a result, get a new result 6 months later, another one. But it's also a key thing of entrepreneurship. If you can get a product out and then make it better 6 months from now and so on, you get inside your competitor's decision act cycle.
3: Who's building these things?
4: CubeSats have really become a big industry. And I know of at least 20 or 30, you know, some of them aren't so startup anymore. They're pretty big companies, 500 to 1,000 people. So it's really everybody. Universities do it. Elementary school students have built them. You can buy kits, can build them at home. It's a really exciting thing that, I mean, of course, they're really ideal for the standard three kids in a garage doing a startup.
3: And to get them launched, if somebody's launching a telecommunications satellite costing $100 million or something down at the Cape, can I find a little extra room in the nose of that rocket and put my CubeSat in there and have them send me a bill?
4: In a manner of speaking, yes, you can find somebody to launch your CubeSat. There are a number of companies that are in business to help you find these launch opportunities. Some of them are, you know, in big communication satellites, you know, kind of in the checked luggage. But others are in the checked luggage of the astronauts going to the International Space Station. There's a company called NanoRacks, for example, that you can go make a negotiation with, and in short order, you can get your satellite thrown out of the International Space Station and launched into orbit.
3: Okay, and you say the price is coming down, so this might eventually get into the area of hobbyism?
4: Precisely, and I think it's sort of interesting to me that, you know, even $10,000, okay, that's a lot of money, but, you know, people blow that much on ocean voyages. I'd rather build a CubeSat, frankly.
3: Well, tell me why, because, you know, what we haven't discussed here is exactly what sort of thing you could build into a CubeSat that would, you know, be worth the effort.
4: There's a number of really exciting applications. Of course, the most exciting one to me is you can observe the Earth. You can build a CubeSat that has a telescope in, a small telescope that's a few inches in diameter, and you can look at the Earth and get resolutions of, you know, a few feet. This is an exciting thing. So now you and I could go out and build a spy satellite if we want to do something, but we also make money on this. We can sell information to farmers if they want to know what's going on in the crop and so forth. So the very first exciting thing is just doing observations of the Earth that used to be the province of governments alone.
3: Well, an obvious concern to me, or maybe to nations in general, would be if you can build one of these things in your backyard, if a high school kid can build a spy satellite, does that threaten security in some sense, either my personal security or national security?
4: Well, of course, one of the considerations of any new technology is, does it infringe upon the rights of governments or the prerogatives that governments assume for themselves? The answer is yes. Things that it used to be that it took, you know, 10,000 people, organizations, and build billion-dollar spy satellites can now be done by the three kids in the garage. But that's a fact of life. It's the same thing as the small little, you know, UAVs, the quadcopters that fly around. They are now present a challenge to regulation, a challenge to authority. You know, one of the most interesting things, though, is CubeSats are beginning to leave Earth orbit to allow exploration of the inner solar system. And that's, I think that's the next big step.
3: In other words, having CubeSats do astronomy or even space science, that's already being done?
4: Exactly. There's a number of CubeSats that people are looking at and even building that would observe a particular star, looking for things like a planet transiting in front of the star. There are other projects going on, and I think there'll be a lot more soon, to go and fly by asteroids. There's a growing industry in thinking about mining asteroids in the future, and CubeSats will play a big role in that. It's the democratization of space, in my opinion. Anybody can go to Earth orbit now, so that the three kids in a garage are, you know, can send something to the moon or to the moons of Mars.
3: In order for the CubeSat to be really interesting, you have to get data back from it. And can you build a transmitter into a box 4 inches on the side that's powerful enough for somebody to get the data back? And how do I get the data back as a hobbyist? I mean, I don't have a huge antenna in my backyard.
4: Well, basically, a smartphone can broadcast for a couple hundred kilometers in a clear line of sight. And using a relatively small dish, sort of like your dish antenna on the house, you can receive a pretty good signal from low Earth orbit.
3: Well, finally, Pete, you know, one thing that I find myself bemoaning all the time is that my hobbies are all sort of passe. That, you know, if you look at the amateur radio, just building things in general. It seems that the younger generation is not building things. They write software, but not necessarily building anything. They're worried about that next app. Do you see a future in which CubeSats become the rage and everybody's putting their own box into space? I mean, is this really going to happen?
4: Well, absolutely. I think that there's a revolution taking place in what you can do at home, and you couple this CubeSat technology with 3D printers, home 3D printers. There's already been people that have printed most of the components of CubeSats. So I see this as where hardware now becomes like software, that I can do my little software model, and then, you know, 20 minutes later, I print out a CubeSat.
3: Pete Warden, thank you so very much for speaking with us.
4: Thank you.
2: Pete Warden is the former director of NASA Ames Research Center and the chairman of the Breakthrough Prize Foundation.

0: Well, space may be opening up, but as recently as World War II, the National Aerospace Agency was not welcoming to all candidates, no matter how qualified they were.
1: And not just African Americans, but Mexicans, Jews, many other minorities in the country were barred from taking these very good, lucrative civil service and defense industry jobs.
0: Coming up, the bill signed by President Franklin Roosevelt desegregated the defense industry, allowing talented black female scientists to contribute to the war effort, and then ultimately to help put a man on the moon. The author of Hidden Figures, next.
2: It's DIY Spaceflight on Big Picture Science.

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2: I see adventure in your future. The Monday Morning Memo for December 7th, 2009. It's hard to read the label when you're inside the bottle. Sometimes you need to get away from it all. Step outside your surroundings and make some new decisions. To help you do that, we've built you a business school. Some people think of Wizard Academy as a retreat center. Others see it as a summer camp for grown-ups. But everyone agrees that a clarity of mind comes to them here that doesn't come to them anywhere else. We teach big things quickly here. Our faculty consists of highly accomplished business professionals, men and women who have been there, done that, people who aren't afraid to give you straight answers to important questions. In a nutshell, we're a business school that isn't boring. 30 years ago, I began helping small businesses to grow. I was good enough at it that I was soon crushed with requests for ideas and advice. At 26, I had a staff of 32 people, each of them older than me. I hated being a boss. Still do. So I punted the football. Took a job as the director of program development for a broadcasting network. Moved Penny and our two boys to the other side of America. Worst decision I ever made. The analysis paralysis of a big corporation caused me to go home every night muttering. The answer is obvious. Why can't these idiots see it? Punted the football again. Moved to Austin, Texas, where I had wanted to live since I was 14 years old. Didn't know anyone here, just liked the place. Still do. You will too. I'm often accused of being a self-promoter, and the people who make that accusation are absolutely correct. I am a self-promoter. It had to be done, and no one else was doing it. And guess what? No one else is going to do it for you either. Come to Wizard Academy. We'll teach you how to craft a lever that will move the world. My first promotional effort was to write a book called The Wizard of Ads. It was named Business Book of the Year in 1998, just 90 days after it was released. Not wanting to be a one-hit wonder, I wrote a sequel. Secret Formulas of the Wizard of Ads was immediately named by the Wall Street Journal as the number one business book in America and became a New York Times bestseller. The third book in that trilogy was another bestseller, but then I laid down my pen when Penny decided we should build a school to teach men and women how to accomplish their dreams. Let's be clear about this. Wizard Academy is a 501c3 nonprofit educational organization. Penny and I receive no income from it whatsoever. This is purely a labor of love.
3: According to the Small Business Administration's Office of Advocacy, 5.9 million businesses in America have fewer than 100 employees. These are the most thrilling of business people, the ones who have the freedom and authority to hear a good idea and say,
4: "Absolutely yes, I'm going to do that, and I don't have to get anyone's permission."
2: Do you have that freedom? We've built a breathtaking business school for you. Come, take a look. The first thing you'll notice is that Penny chose an extraordinary architect. His name is Marley Porter. Marley meets with us once a week, draws all the plans for all the buildings, 11 so far, and doesn't charge the Academy a penny for any of it. Last week, Marley and his partners donated some land to a nonprofit organization. In return, Elton John came and treated Marley and his wife and a couple hundred other people to a private concert. Yes, we have an extraordinary architect. The second thing you'll notice is that the entire campus is designed to stimulate your imagination. Everywhere you look, you see archetypal symbols of discovery and adventure. Architecture and art, music and literature are time-tested tools to open the mind, and no one on earth uses them quite as effectively as we do. When you're at Wizard Academy, you're in a whole other world. Our techniques are colorful. Our results are astounding. Our alumni support us with enthusiasm. You really should become one. We hope to finish the Academy's central tower by late spring. Then we'll take 30 days to build the Linhard Murray Windmill Theater. Then we'll move the equipment a little further down into the valley just below the Garden of Play. There, beneath the towering trees, right where the hillside rises toward the base of Chapel Dulcinea, we're going to build Bilbo's house in the Shire, exactly as is described in Tolkien's first book, The Hobbit, the introduction to his epic Lord of the Rings trilogy. Bag End will be the 15th guest room on campus. Right now, I'm looking for hobbits to help with the funding. Will you be one of them? Do it. And I'll tell you about all the cool things we're going to do for you in return. To take a look at those things, just go to the Monday Morning Memo for December 7th, 2009. You'll find it in the archives at MondayMorningMemo.com. Roy H. Williams. P.S. When the book is written that tells the story of the few hundred people that built Wizard Academy, the reader is going to be fascinated by the fact that it wasn't funded by big companies or government grants, but by a happy band of small people with big dreams. You know I'm talking about you, right? That book, by the way, is the one I'm writing right now.
3: P.S. Go to MondayMorningMemo.com and click the picture at the beginning of the online version of the memo. 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
7: Aniko Bhadrakozi's book, Equal Time, Television and the Civil Rights Movement, says that television news networks came of age just as the Civil Rights Movement was picking up steam.
8: One of the key moments is the 1965 voting rights campaign, and it was a horrible confrontation. Tear gas, truncheons, you know, and nonviolent marchers just trying to march over a bridge. The televising of that confrontation on the Edmund Pettus Bridge, most historians will argue, leads almost directly to the passage of the Voting Rights Act 5 months later.
7: Bhadrakozi, a professor at the University of Virginia, says that civil rights leaders were savvy to the medium. She points to a quote from Martin Luther King Jr. about the marches of 1965.
8: He said that we are not going to allow the white racists to keep beating us up in dark alleys. We are going to make them do it in the glaring light of television.
7: Most reporters believed in civil rights causes, but major news networks were still figuring out the best way to report a story. Take, for example, the footage from the 1963 March on Washington. Bhadrakozi says that the editing was skewed for the sake of white TV audiences.
8: March on Washington was three-quarters African-American, about one-fourth white. But you look at the images, and it looks almost as if there was racial parody. You know, an unthreatening kind of image of this kind of racial utopia of blacks and whites all together.
7: She believes that it was exactly television's newness that made the medium so important for the civil rights movement.
8: TV news in its early days was basically trying to show the print press that we are serious journalists, too. This kind of approach elevated that movement into national consciousness in a non-exploitative kind of way.
7: For the Virginia Foundation for the Humanities, I'm Allison Quance.

0: At the tone, we've reached the top of the hour. WIZULP, Newark. 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
1: Sony Interactive Entertainment has agreed to pay $7.85 million to settle allegations that it restricted competition for PlayStation digital game sales. Eligible customers bought certain qualifying games through the PlayStation Store between April 1st, 2019 and December 31st, 2023. Amazon's Prime Big Deal Days will run October 6th and 7th with deals across more than 35 categories. 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The National Energy Assistance Directors Association projects the average U.S. home heating expenditure will rise 8.7% during the coming winter. That's more than twice the rate of inflation. 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
2: This is Bird Note. I'm Nick Byard, Bird Note's executive director. 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
1: Hello and welcome to Question of the Week from the Naked Scientists with me, Hannah Critchlow. This week we go head over heels to get to grips with this.
2: Hello, Naked Scientist. Miriam, County Tyrone, Northern Ireland. I am approaching the end of my third trimester. The baby has got itself at long last in the right position, though this is where my question lies. An unborn baby's head points downwards in preparation for the birth and can be like that for many, many weeks. If I hung upside down for that long, all my blood would be swimming around my brain and I would be a bit dead. So how come an unborn baby is okay? Thank you.
1: So how does a baby withstand the prolonged headstand in the womb? Are babies the ultimate yogini? To test the effects of gravity on an adult, we asked Claudia F. Staffiou, Naked Scientist summer intern, to do a headstand.
3: Okay, so I'm just going to get into position now.
4: And your face is starting to get a little bit red there.
3: Yeah, I can definitely feel all the blood rushing to my head. Feels a little bit odd.
1: A baby or fetus in the womb can be upside down for a month or so. We'll be leaving the 5'2" topsy-turvier Claudia in her position whilst we go and consult an expert on the matter. Here's Dr. Matthew Mason, physiology lecturer at Cambridge University, for his hypothesis.
5: The first thing to say is that the fetus is much smaller than an adult. And it turns out that the pressure at the bottom of any column of liquid, and that could be the blood supply, is higher than the pressure at the top by an amount given by rho gh. Rho is density, g is the acceleration due to gravity, and h is the height. The higher the height of the liquid column, the greater the pressure at the bottom relative to the top. Now, if you assume that an adult woman is, let's say, 160 centimetres tall, and if you imagine that a fetus is only 20 centimetres from top to bottom, then that means that the adult is maybe 8 times higher than the fetus. And that means that the pressure difference between the blood at your feet and the blood at your head is 8 times greater in the adult than it is in the fetus. So that's ignoring anything complicated about where the heart is located or the pumping or anything like that. That's purely due to the height difference, that they're going to have a much smaller problem with being upside down than we are.
1: So now back to a fully grown Claudia to find out how she's faring.
3: Yeah, I've had to come down now.
4: And how are you feeling, Claudia?
3: All right, a little bit lightheaded. A lot of pressure on the top of my scalp doing that for a while.
1: So a small baby has a much lower pressure on its upside-down head. As well as this, babies have amniotic fluid surrounding them in the womb. This external water pressure helps to balance out the pressure difference that we experience between our head and our feet in the outside world. And lastly, the body has sensors by the heart and also the head to regulate pressure, altering blood vessel diameters to compensate and act as a buffer as both adults and babies in the womb move around their worlds. Well, sticking with the head, we next bite into this.
6: I'm Steve from Hampshire. I was in the car one day with my daughter and we were playing the see how long you can keep a sweet in your mouth without chewing it game. I gave up after a minute and started chewing my sweet. And it got me thinking, what is worse for your teeth? Sucking a sweet for ages until it goes to nothing, or crunching it straight away and having that sugary goo stuck in all the nooks and crannies of your teeth doing all the nasty stuff that sweets do.
1: So, sucking sweets for a long time or crunching them to smithereens? Which one is best for your dental health? Let us know what you think. You can send us your thoughts to studio@thenakedscientists.com. You can tweet at Naked Scientists. You can write on our Facebook page, or you can join in the live debate on our forum, which is at nakedscientists.com/forum.
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0: Another Nova Minute. I'm David Levin.
1: There's something special, I think, about robots. They kind of cross that boundary from the device to the animate world, I think, more than any other technology we've really been exposed to yet.
0: Cynthia Brazil is a roboticist at MIT.
1: So I think we really have to, as designers of these systems, recognize that, embrace it, stop being surprised by it, but really think hard and deeply about what does it really mean to design a robot that understands and interacts and treats people as people? Because there's really no technology that does that yet. How do you build a machine to be socially and emotionally intelligent in the way that people, or at least animals, are? The question for the robot is, not are robots going to have human emotions or dog emotions, because they're never going to be humans or dogs, but what is a robot emotion in that we would find it to be genuine and authentic, the same way that we ascribe genuine emotions to dogs and other animals?
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3: Welcome to Diving Deeper, where we interview National Ocean Service scientists on the ocean topics and information that are important to you. I'm your host, Kate Nielsen. Today's question is, why do we map habitats on the seafloor? NOAA scientists use a variety of state-of-the-art tools and technologies to both visualize and map deep habitats on the seafloor. To help us dive a little deeper into this question, we will talk with Tim Batista on habitat mapping. Tim is an oceanographer with NOAA's National Centers for Coastal Ocean Sciences Biogeography Branch. Hi, Tim. Welcome to our show.
4: Hi, Kate. Thanks for having me here today.
3: Tim, so you're part of the biogeography branch. What does biogeography mean?
4: Well, biogeography is a study of how animals and organisms, marine life, distribute themselves in the sea environment, how they associate with different habitats on the seafloor. And so we study how fish and whales and turtles and so forth, how they explore and utilize the seafloor.
3: Tim, why is it important to do this kind of work?
4: We know so much about the world above the oceans, that is, what's going on land, what types of environments are on land. Just for example, you know, the state of our forests, the seagrasses, the wetlands. But we know so little about what goes on below the ocean surface. And that's really where my role comes into play, because there's so much to understand and to just describe at a bare minimum. And so my role within NOAA is to help us better understand what is going on our seafloor, what are the state of the habitats, if you will, the organisms and the features on the sea bottom, and what are their distributions? For example, coral reef ecosystems. How much is there? What condition is it in? And where is it? So that's some very basic fundamental questions that we really are just trying to address right now.
3: Who uses these maps and what do they use them for?
4: Right, so a habitat map is basically a map, if you will. It could be a hard copy map or it could be a digital map. And the habitats, there are a variety of different habitats on the seafloor, everything from something as simple as sand or mud to actually something that's growing and living and breathing and providing a home for other organisms like fish or birds or so forth. And so we need to figure out what those are first. And that's very important information for a local community or a manager who is trying to conserve those resources. And so providing the manager in a local location, that habitat map provides a critical piece of information for them to do their job. Once they have that roadmap of the bottom, then they can start determining what are the best rules or regulations or practices to preserve and conserve those features that all of us want to enjoy and make sure that those habitats are continued into the future for everyone to enjoy.
3: Great. So helping to conserve the ocean resources for many generations down the road.
4: That's correct. So we're trying to come up with a map, if you will, for the present state of things. And from that, we can evaluate how those habitats change over time. And we know they change just in the normal course of action. Things grow or expand or reduce, but there are also impacts to those environments. Some of those are natural. We can think of hurricanes as being a natural event. Some of them are unnatural, that are human-induced. It could be an oil spill. It could be development of property on land, which has an impact in the coastal environment. It could be fishing. So all of those things are important to understand and make the connection with how they are impacting the habitats on the seafloor so that we can better understand how to protect them and maintain them.
3: So it's probably quite a challenge to collect data on the seafloor at all these different depths throughout the world as you're saying you travel. How do you collect this data?
4: So in making a seafloor map, we use a variety of technologies. And those technologies have limitations. And so I kind of envision it as a Swiss Army knife. You know, a Swiss Army knife has a whole bunch of tools in it. And we pick the right tool for the particular situation. So if you're working in very shallow waters, say something 0 to 30 feet, which is pretty shallow, we can use one set of technologies. But as we work deeper, it gets much more challenging. And so we have to switch to other technologies that allow us to do that. So again, in this Swiss Army knife approach, we end up using a variety of techniques to try and map the seafloor from, generally we map from about water depths of 0, which is the shoreline, out to 1,000 meters, which was very deep, certainly well beyond scuba diving or humans typically visit. So again, the deeper you go, the greater stresses are. But the deeper you go, there are still important habitats out there that we need to know about and understand how they're operating. And I can speak to some of the technologies that we use.
3: That would be great.
4: Some of them are actually fairly available to anyone. We're all familiar with Google Earth and Google Maps, which allow us to see imagery, mostly of the land environment. We can bring up a satellite image of your house or something like that, or a street map. We use the same imagery to do habitat mapping, and these are actually commercial satellites that fly in space overhead, and we're able to task those to take pictures of locations that we want to map. So those satellites are flying overhead. They revisit an area quite frequently, and they can actually take pictures of the coastal marine environment, and they're quite effective to a depth of about 30 meters. Beyond that, we have to switch to other technologies, and there's a reason for that. Commercial satellites take pictures, and light only penetrates so far to the seafloor, and so we can only see things to the depth that the light penetrates. So once we get to that threshold where light doesn't see the sea bottom anymore, we have to switch to something else. And typically, what we use is what's known as acoustic technologies. Acoustic being to use the sound to penetrate the water and get down to the bottom of the seafloor. And we're also entering into using some of the latest technologies, which are what they call autonomous vehicles, which are almost like a torpedo, if you will, that operate on their own. So the acoustic and the commercial satellites are really pretty much what we're using these days for mapping purposes.
3: Tim, can you talk to us a little bit more about these acoustic or the sound technologies that you've just mentioned?
4: We use acoustic technologies to help us map the features on the seafloor. And the acoustic technologies basically are equipment that broadcasts sound. It emits a sound pulse. And that pulse of sound travels through the water to the bottom and is reflected back to the sensor, to the ship, and then we record that when it returns. And I like to think of it as if you were standing, say, at the Grand Canyon, and you are a sound-producing machine. You have a voice, so you say something really loud, and your voice goes out, and then the echo returns back to you. And that's essentially what we're doing with an acoustic system. It is broadcasting a voice, and we're measuring the amount of time for that echo to return. So as we're sitting there at the Grand Canyon, if we hear our voice come back really quickly, then we know that property or the object that it's bouncing off of is relatively close. If it takes a long time for your voice to return, then that feature that the sound is reflecting off of is pretty far away. And that's the same idea with an acoustic system. In this case, we're just measuring how deep the seafloor is. The other thing that we're actually trying to record from the acoustic system is something about the feature that the sound is reflected off of. Because we not only do we want to know how deep it is, we want to know what it is. Because we know the seafloor could be mud or sand or coral. And I like to think of it as singing in the shower. We all like to sing in the shower because it makes our voice sound really great, right? We have very hard tile or something hard in the shower. Your voice reflects off of it very strongly. It sounds great. But if you were to sing, let's just say, in the closet where there's full of clothes, the sound comes back sort of muffled, doesn't it? And the reason is because a lot of that sound is being absorbed by the clothes. So it's the same idea when we use an acoustic system. The sound goes down to the seafloor. If there's mud on the bottom, a lot of it's going to be absorbed by the mud, and not much of it's going to return back up. But if it's a hard bottom, like a coral habitat, a lot of that sound is going to be reflected back to the sensor, and we can detect those changes. So that's what's so great about these acoustic systems, because not only can they tell us how deep it is, but if they can also tell us something that's on the seafloor.
3: Tim, can you tell us a little bit about what a day is like or what a mission is like when you go out to collect this data?
4: So typically my role is principal scientist. So my job is to not only bring the scientists on board to do various tasks with their expertise, but also to come up with a design for the research mission. So all the bits and pieces that we want to fulfill during our research mission. In any given day, as a principal scientist, I have to articulate to my scientists what exactly we're going to be doing during the course of a day. And that changes generally based on the time of day it is. So we know during like daylight hours, we can do scuba diving, we can work on small boats, you know, doing collection there. So that's typically what we do during the day. I should also mention we also use a remotely operated vehicle, which is a robot. It has a tether, if you will, that comes to the surface, to the boat, which allows us to control it and manipulate the robot and take pictures and samples. Those are all daytime activities. And then at nighttime, we switch over to what we call mapping, I guess, using our acoustics. The term is kind of mowing the lawn. You literally draw on the computer lines that the ship is to follow, and those lines are kind of parallel to each other, and we mow the lawn at night collecting data, and we use that data the next day to figure out where we're going to go with the ROV or the small boats or the diver. So it kind of makes sense. You collect data at night to help you determine what you're going to do the next day. So all this goes on 24 hours a day, every day for 2.5 to 3 weeks.
3: So, Tim, when you're out and you're doing one of these missions, what might be some of the challenges that you run into?
4: Right. We're very fortunate that some of our work, we're able to use NOAA ships, large oceanographic vessels. One of the ones in particular that we tend to use repeatedly is the NOAA ship Nancy Foster. And she's that vessel is about 180 feet long and 40 feet wide. And that ship is able to go out for about 2.5 weeks that we can go and conduct our research. So it's great to be able to have that platform to use and have a station that we can conduct research. We're operating 24 hours a day in these locations, but being on a ship has its own challenges as well. We work a lot in the Caribbean, which, as nice as it may sound, also has its fair share of weather conditions. We have been in situations where there have been hurricanes that have come through. You know, you just can't operate in those kind of sea states. Even on a day-to-day basis, trying to get work done on a floating houseboat, if you will, that's moving up and down and sideways can be challenging for some people. And, you know, we're down in these rooms down below, darkened rooms, looking at computer screens, trying to get the work done. So working in sea conditions is probably the most challenging thing.
3: Tim, what would you say is your most memorable mission?
4: A couple of things come to mind. We've been working a lot in the Caribbean recently, and trying to better understand the coral habitats that are there. What we've been trying to study and learn more about are the habitats that are important for fish distribution. There's an important fishing community down there, catching fish that we all love to eat, grouper, snapper. And there's not a lot known about where those fish are living at night or during the daytime, how many there are. So last year, we were very fortunate. We were able to bring on board the ship, the NOAA ship Nancy Foster, a new technology. And it is a scientific-grade fish finder. And what it does is use, again, sound, and it transmits sound into the water. But what's different than a bottom mapping system where we're trying to detect what's on the seafloor, this particular system actually maps what's in the water column, so what's above the bottom to the surface. And it's very useful for finding fish. So we've been using this equipment to try and to figure out where those spawning events are occurring, what types of fish are spawning, and how many there are. And so we were fortunate last year when we were working in on the eastern side of Puerto Rico in an island known as Vieques, not a largely inhabited island, and we were actually able to detect a large spawning event of some grouper and a large school of them. It was just phenomenal to see this happening. And then once we detected it on the acoustic instrument, we put the ROV in the water, our robot, and we were able to take pictures of it simultaneously to see the behaviors of the fish, how they were interacting with each other. So we gathered a whole host of information just right in that one event that really nobody knew much about before. I think information like that would be really useful both now and in the long term as we try and better protect fish populations.
3: Great. You have probably the dream job that so many people are interested in. Tim, can we talk a little bit about what is NOAA's role? Why is NOAA doing these kinds of seafloor habitat maps?
4: So NOAA's involvement, particularly in what I'm working with, and that is mapping coral environments, was started under President Bill Clinton. He signed an executive order, and that was really the stimulus for NOAA to be engaged both in providing scientific expertise, platforms like the NOAA ship Nancy Foster, but also funding dollars that went along with that. And that really has been the springboard for developing a huge program. And it's been critical. We know or knew so little about the state, the distribution, and the health of coral reef ecosystems. So we have been focusing on that since NOAA got engaged in 1999. We're studying not only Puerto Rico and the U.S. Virgin Islands, but anywhere within the U.S. that there are coral reef environments. So that includes states such as Florida, Georgia, any of the coastal states that have coral systems, as well as Hawaii, territories like the Commonwealth of the Northern Marianas, American Samoa, Guam, and also the Republic of Palau, the Marshall Islands. So our NOAA's involvement extends geographically to all those. And we're trying to support them in collecting, at least in our case, the mapping data, the fundamental information on the distribution of coral habitats in these locations. That provides a critical piece of information that ultimately will give the local managers, the people who are charged with protecting those resources in those locations, the information content that they can do their jobs better. So we, NOAA, are able to bring to bear expertise. We're able to bring NOAA ships, platforms, technologies. We work with them very closely to produce the products that they need to do their jobs better. And that is an ongoing relationship and one that we hope to continue to serve.
3: Sounds like a very important relationship. I'm sure there's a lot of other economic benefits as well for these local communities that you're supporting. How do these maps tie to that?
4: Sure. I mean, when we think about the local economy of places where there are coral reef ecosystems, tourism is a huge part of their economy. People come to visit, to experience that, to enjoy it, and they want to go scuba diving on coral reefs. And so it is in the best interest of these locations, obviously, to preserve and protect those, to make sure that people keep coming back. Fishing, of course, is a big part of their economies as well. And maintaining a a healthy balance of the fish that they take, but also maintaining those fish for the future as well. And then these locations also deal with the extreme events that we talked about. They deal with hurricanes. They deal with extreme events that change those environments. So we can provide information to help them better mitigate those risks.
3: Tim, when a habitat map is completed for an area, are you finished? Does it ever need to be remapped or other research that's needed for that area?
4: What we are trying to do when we produce a habitat map, it's a static snapshot of what's on the seafloor at that given time when we collected the data. But those are living, breathing environments down there. So ultimately, what we want to do is detect changes over time to assess the condition of those coral habitats. And so that's where we have to have repeat mapping. So if we are able to remap a location 5 to 10 years after the initial mapping, then we can look for patterns of changes. And then we can make those connections with how the humans are impacting or are utilizing those coastal environments. So mapping, yes, it's not a static event. It's something that we have to do repeatedly to monitor change and assess change and management practices over time.
3: Tim, do you have any final closing words for our listeners today?
4: My final closing words, I'd like to really encourage young folks who are out there that are considering oceanography, mapping, who are interested in state-of-the-art technologies. This is a really exciting profession and one that, frankly, needs a whole new generation of folks to take what we're doing and push it even further. So I really encourage folks who are interested in this and hearing this to contact us or learn more about it, because I think there are tremendous opportunities, and it is one of the most exciting professions that I know of.
3: Thanks, Tim, for joining us on Diving Deeper and talking more about seafloor mapping and coral habitats. To learn more, please visit ccma.nos.noaa.gov/about/biogeography. That's all for this month's show. Please join us for our next episode in August.
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6: This is the World Industrial News for Monday, September 21st. 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Some of the biggest names in global and U.S.-based tech are slated to begin work on major construction projects in the fourth quarter. The build-out of data centers, artificial intelligence infrastructure, and other headline-making trends are driving a need for crucial components. Industrial Info Resources is tracking more than $55 billion worth of projects in the U.S. semiconductor and computer sector that are set to begin construction in the fourth quarter, more than half of which is attributed to proposed expansions at existing plants. As some factions of the U.S. work to boost energy production on multiple fronts in the interests of national security as well as affordability, the movement is not without opposition. On September 3rd, New Mexico State Land Commissioner Stephanie Garcia Richard issued an executive order banning new uranium leases on state lands. This does not affect the two leases that are currently active on state lands. Google plans to invest 13 billion euro in building data centers in Finland and has agreed a 20-year power offtake deal that secures the future for the country's oldest nuclear power plant. The investment will happen over 2027 and 2028 across four municipalities, which includes an expansion of the existing campus at Hamina, plus three new sites. It is the company's largest data center investment in Europe and one of the largest ever in the Finnish economy. For details on these and other breaking news, read the full stories at industrialinfo.com. I'm Christine Ramos, reporting for Industrial Info News.

0: Ada was one of the most popular performers of her era, particularly for her duets with Billy Murray and Len Spencer.
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0: Soundbeat is produced at the Belfer Audio Archive, home to one of the largest cylinder collections on the planet. 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
3: Welcome back, everybody. I'm Rick Pettigrew. Get set for 4 fascinating news stories from this past week of Archaeologica. 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You'll hear about Native American sites in Virginia, now identified as the one described by John Smith, evidence in England for the oldest known intentional fire, botanical art in Neolithic northern Mesopotamia that reflects mathematical knowledge, and megalithic structures underwater off the coast of Brittany. 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We now have hundreds of titles you can binge upon on Roku, including our recent video series about searching for the lost aircraft of Amelia Earhart. 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Our tour program, TAC Tours, will continue in February 2026 with our tour of spectacular sites from the impressive civilizations of Cambodia, including Angkor Wat. 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And now here's Laura Kennedy with the audio news from Archaeologica. We hope you find this to be a valuable part of your day.
4: Welcome to the audio news from Archaeologica. I'm Laura Kennedy, and these are the headlines in archaeological and historical news for the week of December 7th through the 13th, 2025. Our first story this week begins along the Rappahannock River in eastern Virginia, where archaeologists are investigating records left by the Englishman John Smith from his travels in the region. As reported by Live Science, Smith was a member of the Jamestown Colony, the first permanent English settlement in North America. In 1608, he spent several weeks in an area now known as Fone's Cliff, writing in his journal about the indigenous villages there. In the following years, however, the exact locations of those communities were lost. The debate over whether these villages ever existed at all continued for centuries. Julia King, a professor of anthropology at St. Mary's College, has been working with her colleagues to research the early history of this region for a number of years. She and her team used historical documents and oral histories as their guide to identify the area that Smith documented during his travels. In an effort to identify the villages described by Smith, they began excavations at a series of sites located in their target locale. They recovered roughly 11,000 artifacts, some of which may have originated as early as the 1500s. Their finds included beads, stone tools, tobacco pipes, and several distinct types of pottery. These sites very likely represent the settlements described by Smith. According to King, the presence of these items affirms that settlements did exist in this area at the time of Smith's exploration. Taking the local geography into account, King noted that the high cliffs provided rich soil that would have supported corn cultivation, offered a wide view of the entire river valley, and limited access to the community from below. The presence of these items aligns with the Rappahannock tribe's oral histories. Many members of the tribe still live nearby. With these new findings, they have begun an effort, in collaboration with private partners and the U.S. Fish and Wildlife Service, to protect and purchase the key sites that their ancestors

0: ancestors called home for generations. Our second story this week takes us to eastern England, where archaeologists have identified the earliest known evidence that humans deliberately made fire dating to about 400,000 years ago. As reported by PBS NewsHour, a team of excavators led by the British Museum investigated Barnham, a Paleolithic-era settlement that has been surveyed for decades. Describing their work in the journal Nature, the researchers recovered a patch of baked clay, flint hand axes fractured by intense heat, and two fragments of iron pyrite. This mineral produces sparks when struck against flint. Over the past 4 years, researchers worked to rule out naturally occurring wildfires and lightning strikes as the cause of the burned materials. Using geochemical tests, they documented repeated burns in the same location, where temperatures exceeded 700 degrees Celsius. This evidence indicates that a hearth had been deliberately built at the site. According to Rob Davis, a Paleolithic archaeologist at the British Museum, these findings show that the community deliberately made fire. One key piece of evidence is the use of iron pyrite, which does not occur naturally in Barnham. The settlement's inhabitants likely collected it intentionally with the knowledge that it could be used to ignite tinder. This awareness marks a significant step in human evolution. Scientists have known for many years that humans used fire for cooking, warmth, and other purposes as far back as 1 million years ago or more. The important distinction here is fire making. Archaeological evidence almost never shows how a particular fire started, and we have to assume that people knew how to start fires long before this. However, this study is exceptional because it documents fire making itself at a much earlier time than previously confirmed. Of course, that does not mean that people were not deliberately starting fires earlier. Almost certainly they were. Ash, charcoal, and heat-altered sediments, the key markers of fire, rarely last long enough to be preserved. At Barnham, however, the burned materials were sealed within pond sediments. This allowed the team to reconstruct how the site's inhabitants interacted with fire. Prior to this study, the earliest evidence of intentional fire-making came from Neanderthal settlements in what is now northern France. Those examples dated to about 50,000 years ago, making the Barnham site the earliest known case by far. Our third story this week takes a closer look at motifs in northern Mesopotamian art and what they can tell us about its creator's ability to think mathematically. As reported by phys.org, illustrations of flowers, branches, trees, and shrubs drawn more than 8,000 years ago by members of the Halafian culture represent the earliest known systematic depictions of plant motifs in human history. These people lived in what is now northern Syria, southeastern Turkey, and northern Iraq. Beyond simply capturing the flora in their environment, these careful illustrations painted on pottery show an attention to symmetry, repetition, and geometric organization. Josef Garfinkel and Sarah Krulwich, professors at the Hebrew University of Jerusalem Institute of Archaeology, examined artifacts from 29 archaeological sites and documented hundreds of these motifs. According to their analysis, these designs mark the first time humans turned their artistic focus toward the botanical world. Before this period, prehistoric art largely centered on depictions of humans and animals. The researchers noted that these images, some naturalistic and others abstract, were drawn with precision. Among the illustrations were flowers with 4, 8, 16, and 32 petals, as well as one piece that included 64 flowers arranged into symmetrical groups. These designs suggest that the Halafians understood spatial division thousands of years before written numbers came into use. This ability to visualize divisions, sequences, and numerical balance likely had practical uses beyond art. According to Garfinkel, it may have helped people divide harvests and organize shared fields. The study appeared in the Journal of World Prehistory. And we should mention that our planned tour of southeastern Turkey to take place in October 2026 and available now for registration includes the Halafian area of Upper Mesopotamia. Music. Our final story this week brings us to the northwestern coast of France, where archaeologists have identified a new group of megalithic structures in a long-suspected location, underwater. As reported by Heritage Daily, archaeologists documented the waters around the island of Saint, off the coast of Brittany, using LIDAR surveys and a series of diving expeditions conducted between 2022 and 2024. A research team made up of French archaeologists examined data from these expeditions and recently described their findings in the International Journal of Nautical Archaeology. By using relative sea levels to date the structures, the team placed their construction between 5800 and 5300 BC. This timing falls in the late Mesolithic and the transition into the Neolithic period, and predates the megalith still standing on land today by about 500 years. This locale will be familiar to some of our listeners. Just this past September, we conducted our second tour of Brittany's megalithic sites. For many years, researchers have suspected that older sites must exist offshore, in landscapes that were once dry land during the Mesolithic and early Neolithic periods. The researchers created a digital elevation model to identify and measure each structure. Based on their layouts, some appear to have served as protective features, while others may have functioned as fish weirs. The largest structure is a wall, stretching about 120 meters across a submerged valley. It consists of stacked stone blocks and includes more than 60 vertical monoliths and slabs, reaching heights of up to 1.7 meters. Another notable structure is a wall about 50 meters long, built from smaller monoliths placed close together and in part forming two or three parallel lines. People in Brittany have long shared stories of a submerged city said to lie near the Saint Island. According to the study's authors, those legends could reflect the human-made structures identified at this site and point to once-thriving settlements that now lie beneath the sea. The study appeared in the International Journal of Nautical Archaeology. That wraps up the news for this week. For more stories and daily news updates, visit Archaeologica on the World Wide Web at archaeologica.org, where all the news is history. 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I'm Laura Kennedy, and I'll see you next week.
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3: Here's a program from our archives. In eastern Africa, in the desert between Kenya and Ethiopia, right now it's the dry, rainless season. And for the men of the Gabra people, the nomads who live in this region, it's a time to leave their families at a main camp and form roving satellite camps, traveling across the desert in search of vegetation on which to graze their camels. And although the men miss their families and home life, they also relish this moment of relative freedom. I'm Jim Metzner, and this is the Pulse of the Planet. John Wood is a professor of anthropology at Emory University who spent 2 years living with the Gabra.
4: There was a time when I was on a walk with a friend of mine, and we were going from the main camp to his satellite camp to visit his camels. And we stopped in the middle of the afternoon in the worst of the heat to sit underneath an acacia tree and chew tobacco. And he smiled at me and said, "Ali al," which means out is out. And I think what he was conveying to me is the sentiment that it doesn't get any better than this, that to be outside, away from the social pressures and harassments of the main camp, to be getting close to his camels and to be, above all, sort of among men instead of among the women and the older men and the children of the main camps, to be out among men was sort of the zenith of life. You couldn't get any better than that. It was a joyful experience for him. So on the one hand, going out and being fragmented is a hardship, and it's something that they lament in their songs. songs. On the other hand, they celebrate it because it allows them to be away and to be free and independent and somehow rid of the social pressures and responsibilities.
3: 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It's a novel. I'm Jim Metzner, and this is The Pulse of the Planet.
5: This is The Engines of Our Ingenuity, made possible by the friends of KUHF Houston.
6: Today, we learn about inclusiveness from an act of exclusion. The University of Houston's College of Engineering presents this series about the machines that make our civilization run and the people whose ingenuity created them. In August 1990, primatologists held a conference in Santa Cruz. The subject was female biology and life history. It dealt with such matters as gender roles and menopause in human and ape societies. The two women organizers read their list of people most likely to contribute. They were all women. Then they made a shocking move. They closed the meeting to men. It was a brazen step by any measure. It probably violated state laws. It was guaranteed to stir a big fuss. They gave their reasons. On one level, it was a subject matter issue. Women speak more freely about questions of their own sexual nature when men aren't around, they said. But the more important reason had to do with style, with rhetoric. They pointed out, equably enough, that male posturing and filibustering slows conferences down. The male primatologists didn't react at first. Maybe they were stunned into initial silence. Afterward, many of them expressed outrage. They pointed out the obvious. What had happened was improper, illegal, and just perfectly terrible. Meanwhile, we'd been given a useful lesson. The meeting fairly hummed along. The women really did get a great deal done, by all accounts. One of them said, "No one was searching for feeble points to attack. We had discussion without victory or defeat." Perhaps the most damning attack on the meeting was inadvertent. One participant wished her male colleagues could have been there to watch. Well, that's the catch-22. Men could not be there. I doubt this sort of segregation will happen twice. I also wish the message didn't have to be repeated. The meeting brings home the flawed way women have to enter male workplaces. Working as true minorities, women have often adapted to a male world and male values. Many have become more male than the males around them. These primatologists have pointed out that it's time for women to bring the gift of femaleness to the workplace. We've used combat and disputation to shape science for centuries. Women offer an alternative. They offer truth-seeking through a far more permissive form of discourse. Do not misunderstand me. I would not eliminate stereotypical male behavior. I rather like the male part of my own being. But we must learn to mix male and female. We must find a hybrid mode of discourse. It's time to accept the gift women bring. It's time to learn how to put that gift to use. I'm John Leinhardt at the University of Houston, where we're interested in the way inventive minds work.

0: No doubt about it. Sewage smells awful. Its noxious odor overpowers almost anyone who dares venture near wastewater treatment facilities. But finding and eliminating the sources of such unpleasant aromas can be difficult. Now scientists have developed a system to sample, measure, categorize, and control these smells. They recently presented their results at the 253rd National Meeting and Exposition of the American Chemical Society. Jay Witherspoon, a leader of a research team at CH2M, has spent more than 30 years in the smell business. He says each odor has its own chemical source and is often found in mixtures, making identification of the sources of these smells challenging. In the past, sewage plants were built far from where people lived, but today homes are built ever closer to such facilities as cities have expanded. So, Witherspoon says, smells have become a quality of life issue. For field testing, Irwin Suffett, a collaborator from the University of California, Los Angeles, developed an odor wheel. It displays public-friendly, general descriptions of a range of smells on the outside and the chemical composition of the smelly agents on the inside. The team uses this wheel to ask the public about a bothersome stench. To capture and measure odors, the researchers use plastic bags, metal containers, sorbent tubes, handheld devices, and even electronic noses. The samples are then analyzed in laboratories using both sensitive detection devices and human panels. One of the detection devices is typically a mass spectrometer, which can help identify the compounds that make up the offensive scent. The human odor panels determine how strong and offensive the smell is to people based on their experiences. Once identified, the chemical and its aroma can be eliminated with scrubbers, biofilters, or the introduction of other chemicals that can mask the offensive one. Over the years, the most common stink, the odor of rotten eggs from hydrogen sulfide, has been mostly eliminated by extensive chemical and biological odor control equipment. Witherspoon says the cheapest way to control these chemicals is at their source, but that isn't always possible. For instance, an odor from a chemical emitted by an industrial facility was not apparent until the compound reached a Philadelphia sewage treatment plant. The strong odor of dimethyl sulfide was only released when the chemical was exposed to oxygen and bacteria in the sewage treatment facility's aeration tank. Right now, Witherspoon and other researchers are working to refine and standardize the technology to measure and control odors. Currently, Witherspoon has to take most of the samples to his collaborator at UCLA for analysis. But he says this technique is being expanded to other laboratories and is spreading throughout the industry as a whole as a viable alternative to traditional methods. Well, that's all for now. Join us next time as scientists answer a burning question about sunscreens. Science Elements is a production of the American Chemical Society, the world's largest scientific society. To learn more about the research featured in this episode, go to www.acs.org/science-elements. From all of us at Science Elements, thanks for listening.
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2: This is the Business Review from KWBU and Baylor University's Handkammer School of Business. I'm CJ Jackson. You've probably heard the old adage, the road to hell is paved with good intentions. Does it follow that the road to economic hell is paved with good intentions? This is one of a series of conversations with Dr. Charles North, Associate Professor of Economics, on issues he writes about with Bob Smetana in their new book, Good Intentions, 9 Hot Button Issues Viewed Through the Eyes of Faith, published by Moody Publishers and also referred to as Jesus Freakonomics. Dr. North, let's talk about capitalism. Is greed good? Is it evil? Or is it something else?
3: Those of us of a certain age saw a movie back in the 80s called Wall Street. And that's where we remember the speech by Michael Douglas's character Gordon Gekko saying that greed is good. And, you know, I think our society embraced that ethic. The traditional Christian perspective has been that greed is one of the 7 deadly sins. And so the question you really have to ask yourself is, who are you going to believe? The long-standing tradition of the Christian churches or Gordon Gekko? And I have to side with the church on this. And so we've got to be really careful about what we mean by greed and what it is that we as economists actually teach. Now, when I'm in class, I don't talk about greed because it is a sin. What we talk about in economics that motivates people and that we base our models on is self-interest. And this goes back to Adam Smith. Smith talked about people pursuing their own self-interest. There's a famous passage about the butcher and the baker and the brewer give you your dinner not because they're concerned that you eat, but out of their own self-interest. And what that passage is really telling you is don't be like a beggar. Don't be a person who goes to the butcher and says, you know, I really need a steak because the kids are hungry and I really need it and we're just all so miserable. Now, what Adam Smith is saying is when you go to the butcher, give him something that he wants more than that steak, like, you know, $4.95 a pound or whatever it is we pay at HEB these days. You give them the money. They want that more than the steak. You want the steak more than the money, and we're both better off. We are both acting in our self-interest. There is not a sinful thing that has happened in that transaction. And so that kind of self-interest behavior where I look out after myself is very much a good thing. That is where value comes from in our society. Now, the flip side of that is I do have to be concerned that in my own self-interest, I don't then stamp on the self-interest of others and I don't hurt other people. And that, I think, is the fine and blurry line between greed and self-interest is where it starts to spill over into hurting other people. When you start spilling over into hurting other people instead of having these kinds of mutually beneficial transactions, I think that's where you see the line start to emerge. But to think of every kind of part and parcel of capitalism as being rooted in greed as opposed to self-interest is a flawed way to think of the system.
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6: This is DW News, our top stories. A major oil refinery near Moscow has been damaged, and authorities say at least two people killed in one of the largest drone barrages targeting the Russian capital since the war began. The Russian military says more than 1,600 drones were intercepted nationwide, including hundreds aimed at Moscow. The attack comes in the middle of Russia's parliamentary elections. Four people have been killed after the U.S. military struck a boat in the Caribbean Sea that it said was suspected of smuggling drugs. This strike is part of the Trump administration's expanded campaign against what it calls narco-terrorists in Latin America. Critics say the U.S. military has provided little evidence to support claims that those targeted were drug traffickers. Voting is underway in two regional elections in Germany that could spell more trouble for Chancellor Friedrich Merz. The votes in Berlin and Mecklenburg-West Pomerania are being closely watched after recent gains by the far-right Alternative for Germany, or AfD. While the party is not expected to win either election, strong results would underline its growing support.
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7: How do kids have so much bleeping energy? This is Sandra Tsinglo with the lowdown on science. Young children can scream and run around all day. It's like they have enough energy to be Olympic athletes. But could they really? Anthony Barra and colleagues at Claremont Auvergne University decided to investigate. They studied three groups of males, normal adults, endurance athletes, and 8 to 12-year-old boys. The guys performed cycling tasks, like resistance biking. Researchers compared the three groups in terms of power output and recovery time. To do so, they checked their heart rates and oxygen levels in their blood. And it turns out children are as fit as endurance athletes. Both groups had similar fitness results in the cycling tests. As for us normal adults, well, we come in last place. The researchers believe this means we probably lose much of our fitness as we age. They plan to study how decreased fitness relates to disease risks. As for these kids, perhaps we should send them to win the Tour de France. One way! Just kidding.

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1: The other kind of excellence. The Monday Morning Memo for December 21st, 2015. Your company is approaching an intersection. The light is green. Turn left and you're headed toward excellence. Turn right and you're headed toward another kind of excellence. Go straight and you'll arrive at mediocrity. Most companies go straight ahead because if they turn left or right, they'll be moving toward one kind of excellence, but directly away from the other kind, and something about that feels vaguely wrong to them. Fearful of what they'll be leaving behind if they turn to the left or right, they plunge straight ahead in a counterproductive compromise. I've seen mediocrity. It's bland and boring and beige. You definitely don't want to go there. Compromise leads to mediocrity. Have courage. Follow your heart. Turn to the left or right. Let me give you a glimpse of the scenery on each road. Turn left, and you'll reach excellence through planning and execution.
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1: Customers will love the attention that you lavish on them.
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1: Your success will rise and fall according to your ability to recruit and retain excellent people. They will cook your burger with the meat you prefer, the bun you prefer, and serve it with exactly the combination of condiments you prefer. They will call you by name as they present it to you and bring you an extra cloth napkin because these burgers are really juicy. They'll refill your drink, ask about Alpha, your dog, and tell you about the special dessert the chef prepared when he heard that you were going to be here today. Of course you love this place. It's excellent. Never forget. Anytime you're moving toward one kind of excellence, you're moving directly away from another kind. The important thing is to choose. Roy H. Williams.
6: Indy Beagle here. Just for clarity, the definition of duality is 1. An instance of opposition or contrast between two concepts or two aspects of something. And 2, the quantum mechanical property of being regardable as both a wave and a particle. Also today, Heather Ann Havenwood so impressed roving reporter Rotbart that he invited her to join him as a special guest at Wizard Academy on February 16th and 17th when he teaches his Reputation Tool Chest workshop. Heather teaches women how to change the rulebook when it comes to money and success. She believes female entrepreneurs should become sexy bosses. Hear it for yourself at MondayMorningRadio.com.
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8: Today is September 20th on Tidbits in Time, an interesting day. Stay with me to hear about a pivotal expedition. We'll talk about a viral gathering of nerds that could turn into a bloodbath or a nothing burger. Remember a singer we lost too young. And talk about a company that gave the whole world a lift. All that plus, watch while we pull a rabbit out of a hat. Tidbits in Time is coming right up, so stay tuned. It was on September 20th, 1519, that Ferdinand Magellan set sail in 5 ships with about 280 men on a quest to circumnavigate the globe. His expedition returned some 3 years later in 1 ship with only 18 survivors, not including Magellan himself, who died in the Philippines. In America, Christopher Columbus is the most noted of early sea explorers, yet in the rest of the world, Ferdinand Magellan is more famous. On September 20th, today, an event called Storm Area 51, They Cannot Stop All of Us, is set to take place. Matty Roberts, a video gamer, sparked the event by creating a Facebook page in June. He's since said it was just a joke, but it's gone viral and millions of people have signed up. Area 51 is famous for extraterrestrial conspiracy theories, and the Air Force has said it will defend the base from intruders. Hotels and motels in the vicinity are booked solid. On September 20th, 1973, singer James Joseph Croce died in a plane crash at night during takeoff from a regional airport in Natchitoches, Louisiana. The chartered Beechcraft hit a pecan tree near the end of the runway, even though it was the only tree in the area. It was probably simple pilot error due to darkness, fog, and diminished visual acuity. Some of Croce's biggest hits were I Have to Say I Love You in a Song and Time in a Bottle. It was on September 20th, 1853, that Elisha Graves Otis sold his first elevator to a furniture company in New York City. Without his work and future innovations by a guy named Sprague, modern cities would not have developed the way they did. The Otis Company now has an elevator and escalator customer base of 2.3 million installed units worldwide. If you ever build a multi-story building, go into the project knowing that the elevator element is tricky, difficult, and expensive. It was on September 20th, 1920, that J. Toplong Ward was born in San Francisco, California. He grew up to run an animation studio and produced such greats as Rocky and Bullwinkle, Dudley Do-Right, George of the Jungle, and others. He also did corporate work and advertising and famously designed the Captain Crunch character. His casting of such voices as Paul Frees, Edward Everett Horton, June Foray, Charlie Ruggles, and Dawes Butler brought his animated characters to life and left a lasting legacy. For your very own email print version of Tidbits in Time, showing up every day for free in your inbox, just send a request to adrian@tidbitsintime.com. That's adrian@tidbitsintime.com. For Tidbits in Time, this has been Gene Vann.
9: Welcome to Possibly, where we take on huge problems like the future of our planet and break them down into small questions with unexpected answers. I'm Megan Hall. Today, we're revisiting food waste. As we've said in some of our other episodes, the best way to tackle food waste is to prevent it in the first place. But when it does come to tossing your kitchen scraps, where should they go? We had Fatima Hussein and Ashley Junger from our Possibly team look into this.
10: Hi, Megan.
11: Hello.
9: So, Fatima, to start us off, where do our food scraps go when we toss them?
10: After scraping your plate or the cutting board, your food can end up in one of three places: your trash bin, the sink disposal, or in compost.
11: And each of these destinations are associated with different environmental impacts, like releasing greenhouse gases, such as methane.
9: We've spoken a bit about methane before on Possibly. Can you remind us how it's associated with food waste?
10: Of course. To do that, let's think about landfills, the place where food ends up if you put it in the trash. After about a few weeks at the dump, that food gets buried and is no longer exposed to open air.
11: And when that happens, microbes break down the buried food into methane, a greenhouse gas which in the short term warms the planet 80 times more than carbon dioxide does.
9: Got it. So food waste in landfills eventually ends up as greenhouse gases in the atmosphere.
10: Yes, though at some landfills, some of that gas is collected and used for energy. In Rhode Island, for example, landfill gas from the central landfill is captured and converted into electricity.
11: In 2023, there were nearly 500 landfills with landfill gas energy projects in the United States, with about 100 more planned or underway.
10: But even a landfill with methane capture can't catch all of it. A recent report from the EPA estimated that over 60% of methane produced by landfill food waste isn't captured and still makes it to the atmosphere.
9: Got it. So the trash isn't a great option. What about sink disposal?
11: When your scraps go into your sink disposal, they're shredded up and travel through sewer pipes to your local wastewater treatment plant.
10: On the way to the plant, microbes can start breaking those shredded scraps down into methane.
11: And then at the treatment facility, food waste becomes part of the sewage sludge. Depending on where you live, that sludge can end up in your local landfill, burned, turned into fertilizer, or processed for methane capture.
10: But just like with landfill gas energy projects, not all wastewater facilities have systems in place to capture methane. In fact, most don't.
11: A recent study out of Princeton showed that wastewater treatment plants in the U.S. emit nearly 2 times more methane than scientists previously thought. It's about the same amount of methane that landfills produce.
9: Wow. So what about composting?
10: Compared to the methane emissions associated with landfilling or your kitchen sink, compost is by far the best place for your food waste to end up.
11: During the composting process, microbes interact with food in the presence of air, which contains oxygen. When oxygen's around, microbes break down food into carbon dioxide, not methane.
10: More and more cities, including New York, Seattle, and San Francisco, have implemented municipal composting.
11: And even more have pickup composting available by third parties.
10: Of course, if you have a backyard or even a bin under your sink, you can compost your own food waste, turn it into nutritious soil, and keep heat-trapping methane out of our air.
9: Great. Thanks, Fatima and Ashley. That's it for today. For more information or ask a question about the way your choices affect our planet, go to thepublicsradio.org/possibly or subscribe to us wherever you get your podcasts. 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
12: Will you embarrass yourself? The Monday Morning Memo for February 19th, 2007. Are you anxious to look foolish in front of others? Will you happily submit yourself to ridicule? Are you willing to do a thing badly until you've learned to do it well? Probably not, unless you're the one in 500 who has what it takes to succeed.
13: Only those who dare to fail greatly can ever achieve greatly.
12: The lone pioneer plunges ahead and discovers a world, while 499 settlers whine for maps and roads. America was founded by pioneers. How might we dull a glistening nation? 1. Pay the dullest and least impressive among them to educate the children. 2. Create a system that judges everything as correct or incorrect. This will allow the dull and unimpressive to easily grade the children's tests. 3. Discourage exploration. 4. Reward conformity. Teach that inside the box is good. 5. Celebrate sports. Make sure the children understand that taller, stronger kids have natural advantages that cannot be overcome. Build stadiums and hire announcers to shout the names of students who display physical dominance. 6. Minimize school concerts and science fairs and art shows. Treat them as though they're for losers. Have them in the school cafeteria. Follow these six simple steps, and you can expect 1. Dropouts. Currently, 38% of America's children are dropping out of high school, and that number is rising. 2. Cloned repetition. Have you noticed that every mall has the same stores as every other mall, and that every city has exactly the same restaurants? 3. Death of industry. The cars of once mighty GM and Ford no longer excite us. We want cars designed by the children of foreigners. 4. Street gangs. If school taught us anything, it's that physical dominance is the key to reward. An outsider, observing how we educate our children, would be forced to conclude that we value 1. Efficient mediocrity, and 2. Going in circles. But do we really want to become a nation of Walmart shoppers and NASCAR fans? Jeffrey Eisenberg told me that last line would horribly offend you. I hope he was wrong. Princess Penny said that bright, motivated school teachers would feel marginalized and attacked. This certainly wasn't my intention. I know that every school has 2 or 3 dazzling teachers who are committed to doing all they can within the current flawed system. These teachers know they could earn twice the money in the private sector, but they're selling their lives just as surely as any other missionary. And they deserve our respect and admiration. But such teachers are the exception, not the rule. America's school system needs a major overhaul. My goal today is to remind you that if we don't change direction soon, we're likely to arrive where we are headed. Good news! Wizard Academy is now recognized by the government of the United States as an official nonprofit educational organization. Thanks to the tireless efforts of board member Corrine Taylor, we've been granted our 501c3. Unleash the hounds. Roy H. Williams. P.S. 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
18: On today's broadcast, Foreign Minister Choi Yun and U.S. Secretary of State Marco Rubio meet to discuss Seoul's investment deal, its contribution regarding the Strait of Hormuz, and North Korea. Justice Minister nominee Kim Sung-won withdraws his candidacy just 20 days after being tapped for the post. And the Aichi Nagoya Asian Games officially kicks off its 16-day run on Saturday evening in Japan, with South Korea already securing a podium finish in select events. This is KBS World Radio News. I'm Daniel Cha. Foreign Minister Cho Hyun and U.S. Secretary of State Marco Rubio met for talks in Washington on Friday. Discussions centered on Seoul's investment under a deal on lowering tariffs, its contribution regarding the Strait of Hormuz, and North Korea. Choi Yu-sun reports.
19: Rubio 장관과
14: Foreign Minister Cho Hyun, who held talks with U.S. Secretary of State Marco Rubio in Washington on Friday, said he had called for continued effort toward a positive outcome from the two sides' negotiation regarding Seoul's investment project in America. Cho told South Korean correspondents following the meeting that Rubio said related efforts were being made by the State Department and that they had agreed to continue to communicate on fulfilling agreements from the leaders' summits last year.
19: I called on Secretary Rubio to make joint efforts to ensure that ongoing consultations related to the strategic investment projects in the U.S. will yield good results, while asking the Secretary to play a role in that process. Secretary Rubio said that the State Department will also make its efforts to ensure that the consultations will be successfully concluded.
14: Regarding the Strait of Hormuz, Cho emphasized Seoul's resolve to practically contribute toward restoring free passage in the waterway, while Rubio reiterated the importance of cooperating to secure freedom of navigation, according to his department. Cho and Rubio agreed to continue their close communication and coordination on North Korea issues, as the South Korean minister highlighted Seoul's resolve to actively support efforts to renew dialogue between Washington and Pyongyang as the pacemaker. Choi Yu-sun, KBS World Radio News.
18: Meanwhile, the presidential office has denied that President Lee Jae-myung had turned down U.S. President Donald Trump's request to send troops to the Strait of Hormuz through the statement Lee made during Friday's press conference. An official from the top office on Saturday refuted a related report by the New York Times from the previous day and said Lee's press conference on Friday had not declined Trump's request for Seoul's cooperation toward defusing the crisis in the Middle East. The official added that Seoul was looking at ways to practically contribute protecting the South Korean people and national interests while closely communicating with Washington and others in the international community. During a nationally televised news conference on Friday, it did not rule out the possible deployment of South Korean troops to the region, but cautiously set limits on what Seoul can do, stating that there will be no deployment that involves participation or intervention in the war. The president had also said that the government was considering ways to strengthen the role of South Korea's anti-piracy Changhae Naval Unit, which is operating in waters close to the strategic shipping lane. Defense authorities from South Korea and the United States have issued a joint statement on strengthening cooperation toward expediting Washington's planned conditions-based transfer of wartime operational control to Seoul. According to Seoul's Defense Ministry and the U.S. Department of War on Saturday, the statement was issued following the allies' regular high-level Korea-U.S. Integrated Defense Dialogue in the southeastern city of Busan between Wednesday and Friday. The statement said that the two sides assessed joint efforts to modernize their alliance in line with the changing security environment, inspected progress in the OPCON transfer plan, and agreed to reinforce cooperation for its acceleration. KIDD serves as a prelude to the annual Security Consultative Meeting of Defense Ministers in November, and Seoul intends to complete the second verification stage of the plan and fix the year of the actual transfer at the upcoming meeting. South Korea's nominee for Justice Minister withdrew his candidacy just 20 days after being tapped for the post. Kim Seung-won of the ruling Democratic Party announced his resignation as nominee Saturday morning, saying he did not want to burden the top office. Yun So-yang has the details.
19: Justice Minister nominee Kim Seung-won withdrew his candidacy on Saturday morning, 20 days after President Lee Jae-myung nominated him. He said he chose to resign after realizing during President Lee Jae-myung's press conference the previous day that he should not add burden to the government as it looks after people's everyday lives and completes reforms. During Friday's press conference, when asked about Kim, President Lee had said while the appointments were made with the best of intentions, various controversies had emerged during the public vetting process and that he had not reached a final decision on whether to appoint Kim. Kim, during Saturday's announcement, said that as the justice minister, he had wanted to protect democracy, defend the socially vulnerable with fair law enforcement, and establish a new criminal justice system in a stable manner. This resignation comes after the ruling party adopted the confirmation hearing report for the nominee on Thursday amid the opposition's boycott over allegations that he had illegally lobbied the Drug Safety Ministry to approve a clinical trial for a COVID-19 drug in 2021. The presidential office later on Saturday said it respects Kim's decision to resign and that it will proceed according to established rules. The ruling Democratic Party backed Kim's decision. Chief spokesperson Park Seong-jun said in a written briefing that the party respects what he called an agonizing decision and described it as Kim's resolve not to add to the burden on state affairs. Meanwhile, the main opposition People Power Party said the resignation was long overdue, but that it does not clear Kim of the allegations against him. Party leader Chang Dong-hyuk said Kim was in effect forced out and argued that President Lee's press conference on Friday fanned the flames of public anger. Yoon So-hyang, KBS World Radio News.
18: The 20th Asian Games is set to officially kick off on Saturday evening for a 16-day run in Japan. The opening ceremony for the Aichi Nagoya Asian Games will be held at Nagoya City Mizuho Park Athletic Stadium with Emperor Naruhito and Empress Masako in attendance. Under the theme, Imagine One Asia, the Games will see the participation of some 10,000 athletes from 45 countries in the Asian refugee team vying to win gold in 469 events across 43 sports. The South Korean delegation is set to be the 16th to march into the stadium, led by two flag bearers, table tennis player Shin Yubin and rowing athlete Kim Dong-young. Team Korea sent 1,051 athletes and officials to Japan to compete in 41 sports with the aim of finishing third in the overall medal tally. The organizing committee of the Aichi Nagoya Asian Games has apologized to the Korean Sport and Olympic Committee after the national anthem of North Korea was played before a men's hockey group match between South Korea and Bangladesh. KSOC said on Saturday that two officials from the organizing committee had visited the Team Korea office the previous night to deliver the apology. North's national anthem was mistakenly played instead of the South Korean anthem, Aegukka, before the Group A game held at Gifu Prefectural Green Stadium on Friday. South Korea's Lee Jun-seok has advanced to the finals of men's singles in tekball at the Aichi Nagoya Asian Games after his Kuwaiti rival withdrew from the semifinal match due to a left thigh injury. He was declared the winner of the semifinal game at the Nagoya City Higashi Sports Center on Saturday when Kuwait's Zaid Aiden retired during the second set. He is scheduled to compete for the gold medal against Iraq's Ali Jalil Merher Aliyawi on Sunday. If Yi wins, he would become the first Asian Games gold medalist in tekball, which is making its debut as an official sport at Aichi Nagoya 2026. And that's the news from KBS World Radio's News Center in Seoul. This has been Daniel Chan. KBS World Radio.
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20: The Kangaroo Recurrence. The Monday Morning Memo for August 29th, 2016. Why do old songs pop into our heads? Unheard for decades, and often a song we never even liked. There it is, filling the echo chamber of the articulatory loop of working memory in the dorsolateral prefrontal association areas of our brains.
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20: To get the most out of your ad writer, send them your irrelevant and ridiculous passing thoughts. Don't overthink it, and don't be annoyed when most of your passing thoughts are ignored. Because occasionally, now and then, one of those passing thoughts will morph into a fabulous ad for your business. I was trying to drive Captain Kangaroo from my mind when I heard a little email from my computer. It was Ken Goodrich, the owner of Gettle. Crap. Ken was thinking about Captain Kangaroo, too. I turned Ken's email into a 60-second radio ad.
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0: Don't entertain, then pitch. 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
1: If you see one of my technicians, ask them for a Gettle flashlight.
0: Do you need some intellectual exercise? Ask a business friend to share a vivid childhood memory with you in an email. Don't tell them what you're planning to do with it. Just tell them to share a story with you that taught them a useful lesson they have never forgotten. And then turn that email into a 60-second radio ad. If you're proud of what you wrote and you can read it out loud in exactly 60 seconds, send Indiana Beagle the script or the MP3 and he will happily post it in the rabbit hole. 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Are you up for it? Roy H. Williams.
3: Stop. Take a breath. Unwind. Recover from the whirlwind summer that pushed you to your limits. You thought you were the only one? I've spoken to a lot of people who felt they were constantly scrambling to meet relentless obligations this summer. It was an epidemic. I don't know exactly why your summer drained you, but I do know how to fill you up again. The Wizard Academy Reunion, Saturday, October 1st. I'll see you in the rabbit hole. To find out more about it, go to the online version of the Monday Morning Memo at mondaymorningmemo.com. Look in the archives for the memo for August 29th, 2016. Scroll to the bottom of the page. Look for the links that say The Wizard Academy Reunion in red. Click there, and that'll take you to a page that tells you all you need to know to register. See you when you get here. Aru, Indy Beagle. And also, Gregory Zuckerman has won multiple awards as an author and as a reporter for the Wall Street Journal. And as such, Gregory has long been attracted to unlikely characters who overcome life's obstacles to achieve outrageous success. Greg recently joined his two teenage sons to write a kid's book about athletes who faced adversity as children, yet became standout performers. These include LeBron James, Stephen Curry, and Jim Abbott. Maybe you have kids in school. Maybe you're an entrepreneur looking for inspiration. Either way, you'll find Rising Above, How 11 Athletes Overcame Challenges in Their Youth to Become Stars, will make you know that it's not where you begin, but where you journey that matters. The whole gang is waiting for you right now at MondayMorningRadio.com.
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The night of May 23rd, 2022 was an exciting one for me. I was at my house in northern Colorado winding down for the day.

My phone buzzed. I pulled up the alert. It showed that a large movement of migratory birds was coming my way, and they might just fly right over my house. I stepped outside on that cool, calm, and cloudy night and turned my ears to the sky. I could already hear them flying overhead. Dozens of Swainson's thrushes. I rushed inside and turned on my audio recorder. Before the sun came up the following morning, my microphone captured nearly 1,200 nocturnal flight calls, nearly twice as many as I counted on any other night that spring, and I was ready for it. I'm Jacob Job, and you're listening to the final episode of a five-part fascination from Science Quickly on the Nighttime Bird Surveillance Network. Migratory birds are in peril. For many, that peril comes from one very dangerous, if not so obvious, pollutant: artificial light at night. This light disorients migratory birds, pulling them off course and putting them in harm's way. It is thought that artificial light contributes to the deaths of millions of birds each year. In this episode, we shed some light on how scientists are working to help darken the skies overhead so migratory birds can find safe passage in the night.

0: When that massive movement of migratory Swainson's thrushes flew over my house, I was prepared to record it because I had some advanced warning. As science has pulled back the curtain on the magnitude of night migration, its vastness has necessitated the development of technology to detect all of these birds in the night sky. Using technology to predict the movement of birds across the continent is not that different from predicting the movement of weather systems. We can do this because of radar.
1: We have this incredible and unique system of radars across the U.S. It goes by a number of names. I say weather surveillance radar. You might turn on the TV and hear Doppler radar or NEXRAD. Formally, these are WSR 88D radars. That's weather surveillance radar, WSR. 88 is when they're engineered, 1988, and the D telling us that these radars have Doppler capacity.
0: This is Kyle Horton. He's an assistant professor in the Department of Fish, Wildlife, and Conservation Biology at Colorado State University. And clearly Kyle knows something about radar. But rather than tracking raindrops,
1: I primarily use weather surveillance radars to monitor the passage of nocturnally migrating birds. So when I was a graduate student, I started with 3 sites. That was a big deal. We went up to 6 sites. By the end of my PhD, we were working on a study with 20 sites. And at that point, that was the largest study of using radar data in the U.S. for migratory birds. And it seemed like a massive achievement at that point. I would say within a year from us starting that study, we had ramped up to a study on using all of the radars, all 143.
0: As Kyle mentioned, you are likely most familiar with radar in the context of weather. And that's the exact system Kyle is talking about. All 143 WSR 88D radar stations located across the contiguous U.S.
1: The radar sends out a signal. That signal bounces off of something in the atmosphere and returns back to the radar. That signal returning can tell us something about the intensity of that signal. Is it big or small? Is it a small rain droplet or a big rain droplet? That signal that returns can tell us which direction things are moving, north, south, east, or west. Tells how fast things are moving as well. So again, those tools, those measurements are set up for meteorologists to quantify the movement of a thunderstorm or a tornado or a hurricane coming through the Gulf of Mexico region.
0: It turns out that we can also think of birds as big raindrops.
1: Most of the content of a migratory bird is water. So the radars are well equipped for that detection. It's not to say that they're detecting tens of birds or hundreds of birds, but we're talking about hundreds of thousands of birds to millions of birds on a given night. And I think those numbers are just, they're eye-popping in a way. They're hard to comprehend. I sometimes have to give myself a sanity check, too, of is it really possible we're detecting 500 million birds flying across the U.S.? And you do the numbers, you crunch them, you're like, okay, yep, that makes sense.
0: Before this innovation, our collective understanding of how many birds might be moving on any given night was pretty rough. Now that understanding is much clearer.
1: It opened our eyes, right? We could see migration at a continental scale. We could see where differences were showing up. We could see the ebb and flow of migration on a nightly basis. But then really importantly, we could start pairing those movements with predictors to say, okay, the winds are out of this direction. They're moving at this speed. The temperature is X, Y, or Z. Cloud cover is at this level. And we see this amount of migration.
0: Kyle and his team learned that, like weather systems, you can predict the movements of migratory birds and that these movements are closely tied to weather patterns. They pulled nearly 25 years of past weather data to look at the relationship between birds and weather. With a lot of help from machine learning, the relationship was stunningly clear and highly predictable. This is mostly how I knew that May 23rd, 2022 had the potential to be a big night for night calls over my house.
1: We can now forecast the movement of migratory birds in near real time. We make forecasts multiple times a day, and you can see those forecasts live spring and fall on a site called Birdcast. You know, Birdcast was an idea 2 decades ago, and now it's come to fruition in terms of that vision. If you go on March 1st to around mid-June, we have spring migration forecasts. If you go mid-August to mid-November, we have fall forecasts showing up on Birdcast.
0: Kyle and his team are using these forecasts to help curb one of the biggest issues that migratory birds face, the deadly effects of artificial light pollution. Artificial light is not something most people would instantly recognize as a harmful pollutant, but according to Kyle, it's a huge problem for migratory birds.
1: you go out and take a can of paint and you dump it in your lake, yeah, you're polluting, right? But if you leave your porch light on at night, or we leave your office lights on, and it's casting light out into the airspace, is that pollution, right? And some folks might say no, and some folks might say yes, and I would be in the camp of saying that that's a pollutant. So that's one of the things that birds are facing.
0: So what can this kind of airborne pollution do?
1: And there's lots of evidence that's been growing over, you know, probably more than a century at this point, where we might see birds colliding with communication towers, right? It's not the tower that they're colliding with. It's usually the guy wires. But why are they circling around a communication tower, right? And usually the light on the communication tower, right? They are entrained into that light. They circle around it. They're calling, giving these flight calls. And then they collide with something that they ultimately didn't see, the guy wire supporting the communication tower.
0: These towers have bright lights on them to prevent aircraft from flying into them at night. But this visual deterrent, unfortunately, has the opposite effect on birds.
1: We see evidence of this, of birds colliding with skyscrapers, right? And they're colliding with the windows, but why are they flying into the building, right? It's not to say that birds collide with trees on a given night when they're migrating, right? They can perceive obstacles, but they couldn't perceive the glass on the building, right, at night.
0: Essentially, Kyle and his team found that more lights on skyscrapers leads to more dead birds.
1: So that's why we think about light is a pollutant for these birds. It's taking them off course. It's reshaping where they're on the landscape. We can see more birds in urban centers than we would otherwise expect, and light keeps coming up as a common attractant.
0: The problem with artificial light is especially visible at the Tribute and Light Memorial.
1: We see this in New York City, one of the most photo-polluted cities in the lower 48 states of the United States. When we go there on September 11th, when the Towers of Light are set up to remember the lives lost during the terrorist attacks, there's no missing them. They cast miles up into the airspace. You can see them from upwards of 60 miles away on the horizon. Birds flock to those lights in mass. We see thousands of birds, warblers, circling the Towers of Light. In that case, there's not ultimately a structure associated with those lights, but the birds are very clearly attracted to those lights. The lights go on, the birds show up, the lights go off, the birds dissipate.
0: And night flight calls also seem to be impacted by light pollution. Scientists aren't entirely positive why birds produce night flight calls, but when they make these calls reveals some clues. Birds emit night flight calls more frequently during poor weather conditions, such as fog and rain. They also call more when disturbed or flying in particularly dense flocks, and, it turns out, when they encounter light pollution. This suggests that the night calls might play a role in birds' flocking dynamics, sort of an attempt to keep one another safe. As birds call out when they're disoriented in light pollution, however, it attracts even more birds into the light, putting more individuals in danger of running into objects and killing them. To combat this problem, Birdcast is working to get anti-light pollution proactive.
1: So we have lights out forecasts as well. Again, we think of light pollution and turning off lights as a motivator for those type of maps.
0: The maps predict when heavy movements of migratory birds will be flying over major cities or light polluted areas. The approach is a way to give people and cities in the path of these birds a chance to help keep them safe by turning out unnecessary lights at night. To date, there are dozens of city and statewide lights out programs around the country working to turn their lights off at night during peak migration.
1: On a seasonal basis, most areas across the U.S. see about 10 nights of massive migration. More than 50% of birds will pass that area on 10 nights. It's not to say that it's 10 nights in a row. They're not the same 10 nights every year, but it's about 10 nights, right, when you're going to see the vast majority of migrants pass through any given region.
0: But producing the data that predict the timing of movements of migratory birds across dangerous light-polluted areas is only one part of the equation. There is still a lot of work to do to get the word out about the issue.
1: Most people don't know that birds migrate at night. So the thoughts that people would make a connection between light pollution and migratory birds seems unlikely, right? So there's a lot of growth, room for potential here for just education around bird migration. So if we can make those connections, whether it's, you know, local stakeholders or national venues, I think we can make a lot of change there as well.
0: If you want to help protect migratory birds, go to Birdcast. Set up alerts on your phone and just turn your lights off on those big migration nights at the very least. If you want to have a greater impact, reach out to your local lawmakers. Introduce them to the tools that Birdcast offers. Work together to shape policy that is most effective at curbing light pollution when it's the most dangerous to migratory birds. We are living in a golden age of migratory science. In the last 5 podcast episodes, we've come a long way from those early days of not knowing where birds go in the winter, to giant satellite dishes that allow us to listen to the sky, to rooftop flowerpot recordings of nighttime calls made cheaply and from your own backyard, to a mass movement supercharged by artificial intelligence to understand just how awe-inspiring and complex the secret lives of migratory birds actually are. And for Kyle, that knowledge is so close to flying up to our very doorstep.
1: And I would say if we can provide that algorithm to people, probably for free, and they can wake up in the morning and check their phone or get a text message that, okay, you know, a Vesper sparrow flew over and X number of chipping sparrows flew over and, oh, cool, there was a rose-breasted grosbeak mixed in, and there's Swainson's thrushes, coming over. And I think those breakthroughs are coming.
0: Until then, get outside this fall, look up and listen closely. Peak migration is upon us. They're coming. Science Quickly is produced by Jeff DelVisio, Talika Bose, and Kelso Harper. Don't forget to subscribe to Science Quickly. And for more in-depth science news, visit scientificamerican.com. 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For Scientific American's Science Quickly, I'm Jacob Job.
2: The effect of a gravitational ripple is so subtle that the experiment needed to detect it had to be exquisitely sensitive.
3: That the LIGO experiment was. And so on the 100th anniversary of the publication of his general theory of relativity, Einstein was proven right.
4: Ladies and gentlemen, we have detected gravitational waves. We did it.
2: And as California Institute of Technology physicist David Reitz and others pointed out in a press conference, it only took 2 telescopes with detectors that are many kilometers long, 1,000 scientists, 16 countries, more than $500 million, and 1 spectacular cosmic smash-up to do it.
4: So these gravitational waves were produced by 2 colliding black holes that came together, merged to form a single black hole about 1.3 billion years ago. They were detected by LIGO, the Laser Interferometer Gravitational Wave Observatory. LIGO is the most precise measuring device ever built.
3: And then a little over a year after that historic announcement, another.
5: A lot of us were up very early that morning in anticipation. That's how confident we were that the Nobel Prize would go in this direction this year.
6: The Royal Swedish Academy of Sciences has decided to award the 2017 Nobel Prize in Physics with 1/2 to Rainer Weiss and the other half jointly to Barry C. Barish and Kip S. Thorne, all of them members of the LIGO-Virgo collaboration. And the Academy citation runs for decisive contributions to the LIGO detector and the observation of gravitational waves.
2: Unlike physicist Jan Levin, BBC science reporter Roland Pease didn't have to get up with the birds to hear the Nobel Prize announcement, but his interest was mixed with ambivalence.
7: The thing I've never understood is what it is about the Nobel Prizes that make them so mysterious, so engaging, but we all get hooked in.
3: Mr. Pease enthusiastically follows developments in the field of physics, where he got his own degree. But he is not an unabashed fan of the prestigious Physics Prize. He doesn't dispute that the detection of gravitational waves represents a revolutionary achievement in physics. but he thinks that awarding individual scientists for a collaborative scientific effort suggests that the Nobel Committee may be out of step with how modern physics is done.
2: He notes ways that Stockholm could more effectively reward scientific advancement, although really nothing can improve upon the electric thrill of scientific breakthroughs themselves.
7: I always think that the discovery itself was the moment. If you listened to the press conference they had when they announced it, ladies and gentlemen, we have done it. They were so over the moon at that point. And I suspect that most of these people would rather get another extraordinary black hole merger or something weird going on in the deep space than getting a Nobel Prize. But on the other hand, it is a kind of stamp of approval. It says, you are the tops. So, and who could resist that?
3: And how do their lives change now? And how do their experiments and their pursuit of science change after winning a Nobel Prize?
7: I think these guys, their scientific life won't change, but what will change is the way that Nobel laureates are mobbed. There's this word, Nobelitis, where they get used to being asked questions about all kinds of stupid things, and then the answer's worshipped, and one or two people go off the rails. They act like gurus, but they will be in demand for everything, and they can probably pick and choose if they feel like it, you know, what they actually agree to do.
3: Well, I know on some university campuses, for example, at the University of California, Berkeley, you do get your own designated parking spot reserved for NL, otherwise Nobel laureate. So that's one perk.
7: You know what I'd do, Molly? I'd go and park my bike in it.
3: Well, Roland, more thoughtfully about the science, what were the accomplishments of LIGO that made the Nobel Committee feel that it was deserving and these three scientists were deserving of the prize?
7: I think the really important bit in LIGO is the O. The G is gravitational waves. The LI is laser interferometry. That's the technique they use to measure these tiny ripples. The O is observatory. And already, I mean, just a few weeks ago, they discovered, I think it was the fourth of these events, where they could actually pinpoint as an astronomical observatory where in the universe this actually happened. And so it's a telescope, but it's a telescope that's not using light or x-rays or radio waves. It's using gravitational waves, and that's where you can see black holes, which are the most extreme objects in the universe, and you can see them dance and distort and bend time, and you can't see them properly in any other means. And within about four or five orbits, possibly less, one swallowed the other. And in this sort of blip sound which they got, that's almost as long as it lasts, blip, you get the four or five orbits, one merges into the other. You could work out how much one weighed, how much the other one weighed, how far apart they were, what the orientation was out there in space, whether they were face on to us or not. They could work out that both of them were spinning, which was another thing which they wanted to know. It's extraordinary amount of information they can get just from this. You know, this is just such a brilliant way to explore the universe.
3: Well, black holes are the, you know, monsters of the universe. They're also mysterious and wondrous phenomena. And you are quite excited talking about them. What draws you to the subject of black holes? What do you find so intriguing about them?
7: The mistake everyone makes is the idea that...
8: At the tone, we've reached the top of the hour. 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
10: This is UN News Today with me, Daniel Johnson. The headlines. In Yemen, the new violent escalation there has forced 57,000 children from their homes. Meanwhile, as the world's freshwater reserves falter, countries must prepare for a new reality, UN weather experts say. And in Geneva, the entire human rights treaty monitoring system could be about to crumble, Rights Chief Volker Türk warns. Renewed fighting in Yemen is deepening an already severe humanitarian crisis in the country, where more than 12 million children depend on aid after more than a decade of conflict. The alert from the UN Children's Fund, UNICEF, comes as more than 57,000 children were uprooted by violence in the past 2 weeks. Others have been killed, injured or reported missing amid fighting in several governorates. More than 100,000 people are believed to have been displaced in Yemen since the start of the month. Here's UNICEF spokesperson Joe English.
11: These are children who have already lived through years of hunger and displacement and conflict, and now they are being forced from their homes yet again. For many of them, this is not the first time or even the second. More than 2,000 people have now crossed the Bab al-Mandeb to Djibouti, and many of those are children. And they've made that journey in extreme heat, often without enough water, and they're arriving exhausted and at real risk.
10: Yemen government forces, supported by a Saudi-led coalition, have been at war with Iran-backed Houthi opposition fighters since 2014, although fighting declined significantly following a UN-backed truce in 2022. To help the most vulnerable, UNICEF is expanding its emergency response to reach up to 231,000 people. Teams have supported health facilities and distributed hygiene kits and water tanks in Taiz, along with additional water and hygiene supplies in Marib. 9 health and nutrition mobile teams have also been redeployed to displacement sites and affected communities in Aden, Marib and Taiz. New data showing that rivers were about as dry as they have been for 35 years last year is a clear sign that countries must take action to protect dwindling freshwater reserves, the UN World Meteorological Organization, WMO, said on Thursday. In an update, the agency also said that for the fourth consecutive year, all major glaciers lost ice. Water is often not where we need it or available when we need it, WMO stressed. Speaking in Geneva, here's WMO Secretary General Celeste Saulo.
12: Reserves have acted as the planet's savings account, a buffer that absorbs bad years so that a single drought or a single dry season does not translate directly into a water crisis. One of the central stories of the 2025 report is what is happening to that savings account. And the simple answer is that we are depleting it.
10: Ms. Saulo highlighted that communities around the world are experiencing more water-related disasters which devastate livelihoods. Over the past 5 years, Asia and Africa accounted for at least half of all reported water-related extreme events and more than 80% of associated deaths. The WMO chief also stressed that strengthening El Niño conditions will increase the risk of drought in some areas and flooding in others. The protection of human rights is a core founding principle of the UN, but a key part of this mission is on the verge of collapse because of funding cuts. That's the stark warning on Thursday from the High Commissioner for Human Rights, Volker Türk, who said that the entire treaty body mechanism is at risk of crumbling. Cuts in funds have forced a sharp reduction in staff, increased delays in processing vulnerable individuals' requests for help, and the cancellation of committee sessions, Mr. Türk said. He also noted the declining participation by states in the treaty body system. 10 treaty body committees are based in Geneva. They're made up of independent experts who assess countries' progress in implementing international accords or conventions, including on the elimination of racial discrimination and the promotion of children's rights. This is not the first time that the High Commissioner has warned about a serious lack of funding for human rights work. His appeal to member states to fulfil their international obligations comes ahead of the publication of a report on the treaty body system by UN Secretary General Antonio Guterres next week. Daniel Johnson, UN News.
13: Newscasts from around the world. Make up your own mind.
14: Got an owie? Could be worse. This is Sandra Tsinglo with the lowdown on science. Healing a bruise is no fun. But what if we could dial down the pain? Meet Tregs, an immune cell and Zen master. They normally tell overactive immune responses like aches and swellings to relax, bro. Could Tregs also directly soothe pain nerves? Enter Alejandra Mendoza and team from Sloan Kettering. In mice, they temporarily removed Tregs. Results? Unimaginable pain. Mouse nerves overreacted to irritants, making inflammation nearly 50% worse. Turns out, some Tregs release opioids. Talk about nature's chill pills. So, next time you take some lumps, remember, your Tregs are doing their best to keep pain in check.
15: Space Shuttle Atlantis took a final bow for the space shuttle program at NASA's Kennedy Space Center on Friday, November 2nd. Crowds of workers, NASA officials, astronauts, and enthusiasts cheered the spacecraft through a 10-mile move to its new home. Atlantis, which flew the final mission of the space shuttle era in July 2011, was also the last orbiter to leave Kennedy Space Center launch facilities. Discovery flew to Washington, D.C. in April, and Endeavour left in September for Los Angeles. As with the Mercury, Gemini, and Apollo spacecraft before them, all three shuttles will be prominently displayed as machines of inspiration in their retirements.
16: Godspeed, Atlantis, on your next mission of inspiration and motivation. Atlantis's final mission may have closed out the space shuttle program, but the spirit that created that program and built her is very much alive. The space shuttle program has been a proud achievement for our nation.
15: Atlantis began the morning in the familiar surroundings of the Vehicle Assembly Building at Kennedy Space Center, the landmark structure that oversaw the assembly of shuttles into their launch configuration. Riding atop the 76 wheels of the Orbiter Transporter System, the shuttle was taken past the processing hangars that service NASA's fleet of winged spacecraft between flights. Then Atlantis was carried down Kennedy Parkway to a waiting assembly near the center's headquarters. A high school band provided a festive flourish as the spacecraft pulled into view.
17: Atlantis now takes on a mission of inspiration to future generations.
15: Atlantis was formally signed into retirement by NASA's senior managers before continuing its day-long trek. The shuttle maneuvered down the roads of Kennedy until it moved past the Space Life Sciences Laboratory and onto a developing property known as Exploration Park. Here on a vacant stretch of land planned to house research work in the future, Atlantis was celebrated by thousands of visitors, former shuttle workers, and well-wishers. Rolling out of Exploration Park, Atlantis covered the last leg during the late afternoon, led by an esteemed gathering of veteran astronauts. The shuttle pulled in front of its new home near sunset, setting the stage for a celebratory fireworks show, marking Atlantis' new mission of inspiration.
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19: What did they do? What did they do to my city? I pushed Michael Yu away from the binoculars and took a look.
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19: 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Ice coated my stomach. A line from the prophecy rang in my ears.
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22: Welcome to our show, everybody. I'm Rick Pettigrew. Our stories from this past week of Archaeologica are about the news that only females were buried in a South African Pleistocene cave, surprising genetic diversity among Neanderthals in Belgium and France, the first identification of human DNA on cave walls, and the discovery of an exceptionally well-preserved Maya city in southern Mexico. 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And now here's Laura Kennedy with the audio news from Archaeologica. We hope you find this to be a valuable part of your day.
0: Welcome to the audio news from Archaeologica. I'm Laura Kennedy, and these are the headlines in archaeological and historical news for the week of June 21st through the 27th, 2026. Our first story this week comes from a cave in South Africa. A new study of a prehistoric burial chamber found no evidence of male individuals, indicating this could be an all-female cemetery. As Smithsonian Magazine reported, the Dinaledi Chamber is a space deep within the Rising Star cave system. Spelunkers can reach it only through an extremely narrow vertical passage. Previous expeditions into the chamber unearthed over 1,500 bone fossils belonging to more than a dozen individuals. Paleoanthropologist Lee Berger led a 2015 study that designated these remains as a new hominin species called Homo naledi. This species lived between 335,000 and 236,000 years ago. Researchers have found remains of this species only deep within these caves. Berger and his team have investigated how and why these bones came to rest in such a remote chamber. He led another study last year that argued that Homo naledi intentionally buried their dead by deliberately covering bodies with sediment. However, other paleoanthropologists saw no convincing evidence of intentional burial. They suggested that the individuals might have climbed in, found themselves unable to get out, and died. The new study, published in the professional journal Cell, has raised even more questions. The results indicate that all the remains are female. The team examined 23 teeth from 20 individuals. Using microdestructive acid etching, they extracted enamel proteins to look for types of amelogenin, a protein responsible for tooth formation. All hominin species carry the protein amyl X on their X chromosomes. Only males carry amyl Y on the Y chromosome. Based on these proteins, researchers found no convincing evidence of male individuals. While some male hominins lack the MLY gene, its absence from an entire population sample of this size is highly unlikely. Thus, this appears to be an all-female group. If the chamber was truly a single-sex grave, it would possess massive prehistoric cultural and symbolic significance. Many ancient societies had sex-specific methods for burial, but the oldest evidence of gender-segregated burials is only about 5,000 years old. Next, we go to present-day Belgium and France. A new study refutes previous assumptions that Neanderthal extinction resulted from inbreeding and a lack of diversity. Instead, researchers found more genetic diversity than previously thought. As reported by Live Science, Neanderthals were among the closest relatives of modern humans. They went extinct around 40,000 years ago for reasons that remain a mystery. Previous genetic research in Siberia indicated that small, isolated communities experienced frequent interbreeding between close relatives. This raised the possibility that they died off due to genetic weaknesses. However, Neanderthal DNA is remarkably difficult to extract, and high-quality genomes are especially uncommon. Only 4 high-quality genomes were previously available, and 3 came from Siberia, at the edge of the Neanderthal geographic range. The new study analyzed the genetic data of 27 more Neanderthals from 10 different archaeological sites in northwestern Europe. Seven sites sit in the Meuse Basin in Belgium, which holds a dense concentration of late Neanderthals who lived after 70,000 years ago. The researchers also recovered a new high-quality genome. The team discovered that these northwestern European Neanderthals split from a common ancestor with other known Neanderthals around 54,000 years ago. These late Neanderthals were more closely related to one another than to late Neanderthal groups in other parts of Europe. They also revealed little evidence of inbreeding. The northwestern European populations were genetically interconnected rather than isolated. The researchers found that the sample divided into at least four distinct genetic groups. Doctoral researcher Alba Bossums Mesa from the Max Planck Institute for Evolutionary Anthropology in Germany is the first author of the study. According to her, this evidence dispels the misconception that all Neanderthals went extinct because they were too inbred. She noted that we must keep diversity in mind when studying this species. The study found no evidence of recent modern human DNA in this Neanderthal population, even though the two groups lived near each other for up to 500 generations. Most modern humans have some Neanderthal ancestry. This unbalanced DNA exchange may come from genetic incompatibilities or from social taboos that existed at the time. This study appeared in the professional journal Nature. Our third story takes us to the Escorial Cave in Portugal. A new study reveals that archaeologists have recovered ancient human DNA from a cave wall for the very first time. Scholars of prehistory have long struggled to link rock art with genetic material that could identify prehistoric artists. For instance, researchers want to determine whether Neanderthals themselves created specific cave paintings. This new study investigated DNA preservation directly on the painted and unpainted surfaces of cave walls. As the Greek Reporter website announced, as in our previous story, doctoral researcher Alba Bossums Mesa from the Max Planck Institute for Evolutionary Anthropology in Leipzig, Germany, led the excavation. The team examined 24 rock art panels across 11 caves throughout Spain and Portugal, including the famous Altamira Cave in Spain. Much of the rock art comprised non-figurative panels made from red ochre, displaying ancient motifs and hand stencils. The team took samples directly from the art, as well as from the unpainted cave walls, for a baseline comparison. Most of these samples yielded no traces of hominin DNA. The team also found no ancient DNA on a prehistoric bird bone airbrush from Altamira that artists might have used to blow pigment. However, a sample from Escorial Cave provided a major breakthrough. It showed no signs of animal DNA, but contained clear genetic evidence of ancient modern humans. These DNA traces likely came from direct human contact, such as saliva or other fluids, rather than from water or sediment transport. In that same cave, the team also recovered human DNA from an unpainted area of the wall. This evidence suggests that people touched these walls for reasons other than making art. Meanwhile, in the Covarrón Cave in Spain, the team discovered two unpainted samples containing a mixture of DNA from humans, wildcats, rabbits, and large herbivores. This genetic cocktail probably arrived via sediment carried on human hands or feet. This study marks a revolutionary step in using cave walls as true biological archives for prehistoric cultures. However, archaeologists warn that genetic traces on rock art do not automatically belong to the original artists. They advise that future studies should examine more rock art sites to isolate DNA connected explicitly to art production. The study appeared in the professional journal Nature Communications. We end this week in the southern Mexican state of Campeche. Researchers have discovered an exceptionally well-preserved Maya city that includes a pyramidal temple, elaborate inscriptions, and rich iconography. As reported by Heritage Daily, a joint team of Mexican and Slovenian archaeologists uncovered the city deep within the Calakmul Biosphere Reserve. The expedition operated under the leadership of archaeologist Ivan Spreitz from the Research Center of the Slovenian Academy of Sciences and Arts. This remarkable discovery stems from three decades of archaeological research in the central Maya lowlands. Mexico's National Institute of Anthropology and History authorized the study. The team focused their survey near Chactún, a Maya city the Spreitz's team previously discovered in 2013. They initially utilized airborne LIDAR technology to detect a settlement structure covering around 15 hectares. The researchers then traveled on foot to investigate the remote settlement on the ground. There, they uncovered plazas, ceremonial structures, residential buildings, terraces, and a large water management system featuring wetlands and hydraulic channels. The team named the pristine site Minanbe, a Yucatec Maya phrase meaning there is no path. According to team archaeologist Vitan Vujanovic, the site presents a rare opportunity to study a well-preserved temple alongside stelae-bearing clear glyphs. The pyramidal temple stands more than 13 meters tall and features the local Rio Bec archaeological style, which is famous for creating visual illusions. The structure showcases delicate masonry, decorative panels, and steep staircases. In total, the team identified 14 stone monuments, including stelae and altars covered in hieroglyphs and ritual images. One dramatic carving depicts a figure decapitating a captive. Ancient residents apparently modified several other altars during antiquity. The team utilized hundreds of field photographs to construct accurate three-dimensional models of Minanbe. Furthermore, one monument records a specific date of AD 849, while another altar bears a tentative inscription from the late 7th century. These dates place the city's peak within the terminal classic period, shortly before the Maya abandoned major regional centers in the 10th century. Minanbe provides invaluable insights into the political landscape of the late classic Maya lowlands. That wraps up the news for this week. For more stories and daily news updates, visit Archaeologica on the World Wide Web at archaeologica.org, where all the news is history. 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I'm Laura Kennedy, and I'll see you next week.
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4: Hi, my name is Ken Chisholm. I'm the director of the Science Working Group at Radio Newark. I'm retired now, but I spent my career in the chemical industry after obtaining university degrees in forestry, botany, and biochemistry. 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
23: Last week, experts announced that the flu season has officially begun in Australia, somewhat later than usual. Interestingly, the announcement was made in a press release that seems to have been funded by the pharmaceutical industry. There's been concern that responses to the flu pandemic last year were exaggerated, with the result that industry profited and that there are still some unanswered questions. Simon Couchemez studies influenza in the Department of Infectious Disease Epidemiology at Imperial College London. Simon was involved with the H1N1 pandemic soon after it started. One of the mysteries is that much of the panic and concern about H1N1 started in Mexico, where the pandemic broke out, with what looked like a high number of deaths.
24: Yes, at the very beginning, when we had those first reports of something going on in Mexico, everybody was quite worried, just because from those cases, a substantial proportion of them were dying, and we were obviously quite worried when we just looked at the raw data.
23: Simon Couchemez, who uses mathematical models to predict the way influenza pandemics might proceed. One of the key statistics in influenza pandemics is the proportion of people who die compared to the total number of people who come down with the flu. It gives you an idea of the virus's lethality. A large number of deaths in a population where there haven't been many cases in total suggests a very nasty flu. And when authorities looked at the raw numbers, the death rates in Mexico seemed to approach those of the terrible 1918 pandemic. But Mexico had very poor data on the total number of flu cases. So Simon Cauchemez and his colleagues had to study the spread and lethality in another way.
24: In that kind of situation, that's what you can expect, that the surveillance system will only detect severe cases, and so you just have the tip of the iceberg. So rather than looking at surveillance data from Mexico, what we did was to look at cases that appeared in other countries, in the US, in the UK.
2: Emanating from Mexico.
24: Yeah, emanating from Mexico.
2: So before you go on to the results, these were people who had travelled to Mexico, gone back to Britain, the United States, etc.
24: Exactly. So we were looking at the flow of passengers, and from that flow of passengers, the proportion of those passengers who got sick and who had influenza. Then looking at the number of passengers who travelled from the US to Mexico and the number of cases observed in the US, we were able to back calculate the real size of the Mexican outbreak. So not just the tip of the iceberg, but the real number of cases in Mexico.
2: Because you were able to make an assessment of how many Mexicans they came in contact with.
24: Yes, and doing that, we found that clearly the size of the Mexican outbreak was much larger than what was suggested by the surveillance data. And the implication was that the case fatality ratio was not like the 1918 ratio, but much smaller than that one.
23: So while Mexico may still have had a higher proportion of deaths than elsewhere, by and large, the initial panic was due to misleading statistics. Then there was the issue of who got it worst. Simon Cauchemez and the Centers for Disease Control in Atlanta, Georgia, studied household spread and came up with some surprising findings.
24: Each time you have a case in the household, you follow up all the household members to see who gets sick and when they get sick.
2: And what did you find?
24: We found that children were twice more likely to get sick than adults, but that they were not more likely to transmit the disease if they were sick. The theory says that children are often more infectious than adults. If one child in the household is sick, then she will be more likely to transmit the disease. But we didn't find that. Another quite surprising result was that we found that the probability of transmission of the disease decreased very sharply with household size, so that if you are in a household of size 2, for example, you are much more likely to transmit the disease to your partner than if you are in a household of size 4.
2: Why would that be?
24: There are different mechanisms that could explain that. First one is that you are going to share the time you spend in the household with the different household members.
2: So it's simply diluted.
24: Yeah, exactly. If you are in a household of size 3, you will spend half of your time with one person and half of your time with another person. The size of the household increases with the proportion of children in the household. So in households of size 4, you expect to have more children than clearly in households of size 2. So one of the assumptions we had was that if you have children in your household, and if you're talking about H1N1 pandemic flu, which at the time when the data was collected was kind of a worry, then you might be much more concerned about the spread in the household and try to reduce the spread in the household maybe much more than if you're just a couple.
2: And you looked at the impact of school closures, because people did all sorts of things around the world to try and limit the spread of this disease.
24: What happened in the States was quite interesting at the beginning of this pandemic, because initially the Centers for Disease Control had recommendations that said that if you have some cases in the school, you should close the school, and or you could close the school. But quite quickly, they ended up with an epidemic that wasn't that big at the time, and yet 500,000 kids out of school.
2: Did your analysis show that it limited spread?
24: It doesn't have necessarily a huge impact on the total number of cases. But what school closure does is that it's going to slow the spread, so you're going to spread your cases over a longer period of time. With the key consequence, it's going to reduce the size of the peak. And what we are worried about is what is going to happen at the peak of the outbreak, just because the hospitals might be saturated and that's where you will be in trouble. So by reducing the size of the peak, that may be very useful. It's always very difficult to make the decisions at the very beginning when you don't know a lot. This very difficult trade-off, should you overreact or should you do nothing? And I think it's a very challenging question.
23: Dr. Simon Cauchemez is in the Department of Infectious Disease Epidemiology at Imperial College London.
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7: Now the news. I'm Tianlu. China's electricity consumption exceeded 1 trillion kilowatt hours in August, up 1.7% year-on-year. According to the National Energy Administration, power demand reached a record peak of 1.56 billion kilowatts during the month. Electricity use in high-tech and equipment manufacturing rose 7.2%, while power consumption in charging and battery swapping services jumped more than 50%. In the first 8 months of the year, China's total electricity use reached nearly 7.2 trillion kilowatt hours, up 4.3% year on year. The Chinese Commerce Ministry says the country's consumer market showed stronger demand for smart, health-related and higher quality products in the first 8 months of 2026. Sales of smart glasses surged 120% year-on-year, while sales of ECG monitors rose 75%. Sales of action cameras and organic food also increased. ASEAN economic ministers have met in Manila as the region navigates growing geopolitical and trade uncertainty. As ASEAN chair, the Philippines is pushing for deeper regional integration to sustain investment, strengthen supply chains, and build greater resilience against external shocks. Gretchen Malala reports.
20: ASEAN economic ministers say the region is entering this period of uncertainty with solid foundations and considerable strength of its own. Merchandise trade reached $4.4 trillion, an increase of nearly 14% from 2024. Foreign direct investment also rose more than 10%, reaching almost $246 billion. The challenge now is to translate that growth into greater opportunities for businesses across the region. China is an important part of that equation. Chinese companies have expanded their investments across ASEAN, spanning sectors such as manufacturing, renewable energy, mining, and mineral processing.
7: Egyptian President Abdel Fattah el-Sisi has held talks with visiting U.S. CIA Director John Ratcliffe, focusing on developments in Iran, Gaza and Sudan. Sisi called for a broad agreement to resolve the Iranian crisis and urged full implementation of the second phase of a U.S. proposed Gaza ceasefire plan. He also reaffirmed Egypt's support for Sudan's sovereignty and territorial integrity. The two sides also discussed Somalia, the Horn of Africa and regional maritime security, as well as security and counterterrorism cooperation between their intelligence agencies. Iran says it will attend the 81st session of the UN General Assembly in New York, calling participation its legal right. Iranian Foreign Ministry spokesman Ismail Baghaei accuses the United States of trying to obstruct Iran's participation. The U.S. State Department says it will issue visas to Iran's core delegation in line with its obligations as the UN host country. Saudi Arabia's National Petroleum and Natural Gas Company will halt contracted crude deliveries to European customers in October. Bloomberg reports that Saudi Aramco has informed at least two European refiners that they will receive no crude next month. French President Emmanuel Macron will meet Canadian Prime Minister Mark Carney in France's only remaining territory in North America.

0: Argentine won women's 50-meter breaststroke. World record holder and Olympic champion Pan Zhanle also defended his men's 100-meter freestyle title. Xu Jiayu retained his men's 100-meter backstroke title in a game's record time of 51.98 seconds. China also won the women's 4x100-meter freestyle relay in an Asian Games record time of 3 minutes and 33.10 seconds. And that's the news. I'm Tianlu.
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0: This is The Naked Scientist with me, Chris Smith, and also with Dominic Ford and with Ginny Smith. Ginny, you've been taking a look at the science news this week. What have you got for us?
1: Well, I have a story about how being exposed to lights at night could harm both your health and your memory, even if you think you're sleeping normally. So Tara Legates and her colleagues from Johns Hopkins University in Baltimore exposed a group of mice to an alternating pattern of 3.5 hours of bright light followed by 3.5 hours of darkness over a 2-week period. They found that this didn't change the sleeping patterns of the mice, the overall length of time that they slept for, or the pattern of hormones that's normally seen throughout the course of the day. It did, however, make the mice depressed, and it reduced their ability to form new memories.
0: How do you know if a mouse is depressed?
1: Well, obviously you can't just ask a mouse how it's feeling, but there are behavioural signs you can look for. So one of them is whether the animal shows less preference for sweet things than normal. And this is thought to be an indicator of anhedonia, which is the inability to feel pleasure, and is a symptom of depression in humans. Depressed mice also seem to give up on certain tasks more readily, just like poorly motivated people. Now, humans with depression also often complain of memory problems, and these mice are exactly the same. They establish new memories less well than the control animals.
0: So why were these mice becoming depressed if their sleep patterns weren't being disturbed by this light cycle?
1: Well, the experiment meant that when the mice, which are normally nocturnal animals, were waking up to become active in what should have been nighttime and dark, they were actually being exposed to light. So this being exposed to light when the brain's not expecting it, the researchers think, is what made the mice depressed.
0: How?
1: Well, the researchers think that it's down to these specialised light-detecting cells that are found in the eye, and they're called intrinsically photosensitive retinal ganglion cells, bit of a mouthful. These cells don't help animals to see, but instead they detect whether it's daytime or nighttime, and this is then used to set up the brain's internal clock and enable the animals to know when it's time to wake up or when it's time to go to sleep. The researchers found that these cells also send signals to the parts of the brain concerned with both mood and memory. So the mice that were exposed to light at the wrong time, and this is when they're awake and expecting it to be dark, but in humans that will be the equivalent of, say, working late at night in front of a bright computer screen. And it's thought that it's this abnormality that triggers the mood-related brain areas causing the depression, probably by increasing the levels of a stress hormone known as cortisol.
0: So that's in mice. So can we argue this will translate to people?
1: Well, we actually do have the same light-sensitive cells that they were looking at in the mice, so there's no reason to think that it couldn't translate to us. I think it's something that's more studies needed in humans, obviously, but it's definitely something important to bear in mind, particularly for people who undertake shift work or who regularly work on a computer late at night.
0: That's me. Thank you very much, Ginny. Dominic, what have you flushed out for us this week?
2: Well, this is a paper which I spotted in the journal Astronomy and Astrophysics by Felipe Delorme of the University of Grenoble, and he's made the first detection of a planet which is not orbiting another star, but is in fact free-floating in space.
0: Where did it come from, then?
2: So what we think has happened is that this planet will have formed in a planetary system around the star, but then some physical process has kicked it out of that planetary system. So it's now a loner drifting in space.
0: Well, obviously the question is, how did they see it? But we can come to that in a second. First of all, how did it get into the middle of nowhere in space?
2: Well, this is an interesting development because a lot of theoretical models actually predict that planets are quite often kicked out of planetary systems. If you look at computational simulations of how planetary systems form, what often happens is that you form quite a lot of planets. Some of those actually get kicked out by gravitational interactions with

0: the other planets in the system, while the other planets move inwards towards their sun as a result of the balance of energy between the planets which are left and those which pick up velocity and are slung out of the planetary system.
1: So if we were to take our own solar system as an example, say you were a massive planet like Jupiter a long way out and you moved in towards the sun a bit, then because you are effectively losing some gravitational potential energy as you're going in that way, you're going to accelerate other planets in the solar system. And you're saying potentially to the extent that they could get accelerated so much, they will be flung out altogether and they'll just exit the solar system and go off into interstellar space.
0: That's exactly right. And if we look at a lot of the planetary systems that have been found around other stars, these are exoplanets, you find that often you have planets rather like Jupiter orbiting incredibly close into their parent stars, going round every few days, so close that even the Mercury is to our own sun.
1: And they couldn't have formed in that position. That's the key thing, isn't it?
0: They couldn't have formed there simply because there's not enough material there. There wouldn't have been enough material there in the protoplanetary disk. So they must have formed further out, and something must have triggered them to migrate inwards towards their parent star. So we think there was probably another planet that would have been kicked out into deep space.
1: So that having been the case, or that's the theory, how did they detect this lone planet wandering around in the middle of nowhere? Because it's not a star, so it doesn't produce light that we can see, and it's not a planet close to a star, so it can't bask in a star's reflective glory, for want of a better phrase. How did they see it?
0: That's a real problem. What they did was to think, if we're going to see one of these things at all, it's got to be a planet that was relatively recently kicked out of its planetary system. So it's still got some warmth to it, which means it will produce some thermal infrared radiation. And then with an infrared telescope, you can potentially try and pick up that thermal infrared radiation. So what they did was to look for a cluster of stars close to our own sun. They'd have to be nearby, so you can see this very faint radiation. And then to look just in the vicinity of those and see if you can see any unexplained infrared sources.
1: Is this a relatively juvenile planet? What I mean by that is, in order to get something which is sufficiently warm still to be giving out infrared in the way you say so we can see it, does it have to be quite newly formed?
0: That's right. The planet will probably be kicked out in the early history of that planetary system, and then it will get cold quite quickly once it's kicked out, so you want to catch it when it's still young. So this planet, they think, is somewhere between 10 and 100 million years old, which is comparatively young. I mean, our solar system is 5 billion years old, so this is a young system. It's at a distance of about 50 light years in the constellation of Doradus in the southern hemisphere. And this is just a cluster of young stars where there's this one planet that appears to have been kicked out.
1: Is this a relatively rare, or do you think we're going to see many such examples of this now we're getting better at finding them?
0: Well, this has been a problem for a theory up until now, because theories have predicted these objects must be there, but without actually seeing them, it's difficult to constrain which of those theories is correct. Now, most of those theories do predict there's quite a lot of these planets, but what's crucial is how many. Now, one doesn't tell us how many there are, but if we can start to get hundreds of these things, then that can really tie down which of those theories is correct. And this is a proof of principle, that the state-of-the-art telescopes can detect these cold planets. And over the next 5 to 10 years, I think it's quite likely we will start to see these being detected by the dozen, and that will be really interesting.
1: Well, now let's change direction very slightly, because this week the journal The Lancet Infectious Diseases ran a rather unusual detective story. But this is one where rapid DNA sequencing was actually used in a hospital to track down an outbreak of MRSA, methicillin-resistant Staphylococcus aureus, and they found an unsuspecting carrier. Now, it bears all the hallmarks of a very good television docudrama, but actually this took place really here in Cambridge, and the research paper that the researchers have published is said to be the first example of actually using this technique to bring an infection to a close. And the author of that study is Professor Sharon Peacock from Cambridge University. She's with us. Hello, Sharon.
2: Hello, good evening.
1: Why did you do this?
2: We want to control MRSA transmission, passing it from one patient to another as much as possible, because we want to contain any infections that might arise. And so we need to see when MRSA does move from one person to another, and we need to see it fast. Now, the way we do that at the moment is we work out whether two patients who are MRSA positive could have got it from each other because they're in the same ward at the same time. But what we can't do at the moment is to do any sort of typing on the bacteria to see how related the two are. Now, if we had a tool where we could see that they were either related or unrelated, that would be very helpful because we could work out if transmission had occurred from patient A to patient B. But those tests aren't available at the moment, and that's a problem for us.
1: So we know that the two patients have got MRSA, but there's more than one form of MRSA at a molecular level. So we don't know whether they've come into the hospital independently with their infection or something in the hospital is transmitting these infections between these individuals.
2: That's exactly right. You can't see the transmission pathways between patients. So what this new technology does is to actually sequence the whole genome of the bacterium. Now, even just a few years ago, sequencing a bacterial genome would have cost hundreds of thousands of pounds and taken several years to do a single one. There's new technology now available which allows you to do sequencing of multiple genomes within a day, actually, very, very fast. And the price is actually falling very rapidly. That means that we can bring this technology to clinical practice quite soon. And so in this study, this research study, we really wanted to test out how useful that could actually be in trying to understand better an MRSA outbreak on our special care baby unit at Addenbrookes Hospital.
1: Can you talk us through how you actually did the study? What were the steps and how did you investigate what was going on?
2: Well, we had access to this technology and we knew that there was a suspected outbreak of MRSA on our special care baby unit, which had been investigated by our infection control team. Now, they were not sure whether an outbreak had occurred over an extended period of 6 months. There were cases coming into special care who were MRSA positive, but they weren't sure if they were all linked. And the reason for that is because throughout that 6 months, there were quite large gaps when there were no people who were MRSA positive at all. And so one has to ask, how has that transmission gap been closed? So what we did in the first instance was we took all of those isolates and we sequenced them, and we were able to say very quickly that they were all so related at the genome level that this had to be an outbreak. So at the same time, we extended our search to look for bacteria that coming from GPs, actually, in outpatient departments. We sequenced those, and we found that actually the outbreak was twice as big as we originally thought, and that there were cases actually in the community. People had developed infections, and we really only linked that to the special care baby unit through the sequencing.
1: So that meant that you were then able to say, right, there are outbreaks occurring. How did you then go and find the individual that was causing those outbreaks?
2: Yeah. Well, having identified that there was definitely an outbreak, we put the special care baby unit under very close surveillance to see if new carriers or people infected with MRSA popped up. And actually, 2 months after the previous MRSA carrier, we found a new MRSA carrier, an infant. And we were puzzled by this because there was obviously a very long gap when we saw no MRSA at all. And it was at this point that we thought there must be a carrier amongst a member of staff. And so we gathered the staff together and got full agreement that they would be swabbed. And we swabbed 154 staff members and found just one that was a carrier. So, of course, we immediately sequenced that and it was a direct match to the outbreak strain. And so what we think is that this person was involved in the outbreak. What that allowed us to do was to actually treat that individual so that they were the MRSA carriage was removed from them. And that effectively stopped the outbreak from continuing any further.
1: How do you know that they gave it to the kids and not the other way around?
2: I think that it would be difficult to be absolutely unequivocal about that individual causing spread throughout the entire outbreak. But what we did do with the staff carrier was we sequenced lots of single bacteria from their carriage population, and we got genetic matches to before the two-month gap and after the two-month gap. So we think that that is fairly strong evidence, actually, that that person was at least involved in that transmission event.
1: This is obviously extremely helpful in terms of guiding infection control strategies, but are there any other uses for this sort of technology in guiding how we tackle bugs of all kinds in hospital?
2: I think actually that there will be numerous applications for this. We'll need to work out exactly where, when and how to use it. But for example, it could be really key in investigating foodborne outbreaks to work out if there is an outbreak and to help contain that. We could use it, for example, to get rapid drug susceptibility testing for people with tuberculosis. So there's a very wide range of applications for this technology. And I think that we'll be seeing these brought into use in the next few years.
1: Sharon, thank you very much. That's Professor Sharon Peacock from Cambridge University. Ginny.
3: New research from the University College London this week shows that gene therapy can potentially cure epilepsy in rats. Epilepsy affects around 50 million people worldwide. It's a chronic disorder of the brain where patients can suffer seizures and loss of consciousness. These seizures are caused by out-of-control electrical activity in the brain. Dr. Stephanie George from UCL's Institute of Neurology explains why gene therapy was an attractive proposition.
4: Although we now have a set of drugs that can treat epilepsy, there's an incredibly large subset of patients that don't respond to any of the drugs. In fact, there are people who have epilepsy who have seizures that are recurring regularly, and this is a risk of death, and it's roughly 1 in 100 per year. So this is a life-threatening thing. One of the treatments is to remove the bit of brain that causes seizures. That's not your first choice for treatment, but for some people, even removing the bit of the brain isn't a great possibility because there are bits of your brain that you can't just cut out without stopping use of an arm or speech. So for those people who drugs don't work and you can't cut out the piece of brain because it's so important, they have no choice but to live with these seizures. And so we're looking for a completely new approach to treating epilepsy. And we decided to take this avenue of gene therapy. You can use genetically modified viruses to deliver little bits of DNA directly to neurons only in that little piece of the brain that is triggering a seizure, and you express maybe one gene that just slows them down. It doesn't silence them, it doesn't turn them off, but it just stops them from triggering seizures.
5: So what actually is the biological basis of epilepsy? What's happening in that part of the brain that then leads to what's been called an electric storm throughout the rest of the brain?
4: That's a fabulous question, and I wish there was an answer. There's this theory that there's an imbalance between excitation and inhibition, and that generally speaking, you have more excitation than you want and less inhibition than you want. And that means that excitation gets out of hand and you get this feedback, a buzz of a seizure, a storm. And the underlying genetics of that were really quite mysterious, but now through these families who show up in clinic who will have epilepsy running very strongly in their family, in the last 10-15 years, genes have been coming out, and we've been learning from these patients that if you have a mutation that destroys one gene, that can lead to epilepsy. So our thought is, if we replace that gene, or if we give more of that gene to those cells, maybe we can dampen epilepsy. And actually, the gene that we're working with, that we're really, really most excited about, it's from a boy who showed up in a clinic in Scotland a little more than a decade ago. He was 3 years old, and his family had epilepsy. He had this very rare, only a dozen families in the world or so have this disease. And we went and looked in his family and sequenced the DNA and found a mutation in one gene called the Shaker potassium channel. And it's called the Shaker potassium channel because in Drosophila, the fruit fly, when you have a mutation in this gene, they shake. They have little epilepsy-like seizure things. Of course, they're flies, so it's hard to say it's really epilepsy. But in this family, they also had a mutation in this gene, and they were also having seizures. And the thing that this channel does, it's a potassium channel. When a potassium channel opens, it allows positively charged potassium ions to leave the neuron, and that makes the inside of the neuron relatively more negative, and more negative neurons are less excitable, so maybe less likely to trigger a seizure.
5: So adding this potassium channel means that the nerves are less likely to fire off, so you're less likely to get this uncontrolled activity. How do you actually go about adding it?
4: We used a virus. It's a virus that's derived from HIV. All the bits that make HIV have been stripped out, and instead it's been replaced with this Shaker potassium channel gene. And we're using a rat model of epilepsy that is like the human epilepsy. It's really resistant to drugs, and it has a very sharp focus, a small area of the brain that is triggering the seizures. And so we're injecting a tiny amount of virus into that exact tiny little focus. And when we first tried it, we were a little anxious because there's not that many neurons that are affected. And we thought, oh, it's not going to be enough. But sure enough, after watching over a period of, it took about a week and a half, the seizures that were well established in these animals going on, the seizures just went away and went away and went away. And by about 2 weeks, they were gone. And for as long as we could record, they never came back. So it was effectively cured.
5: And once you've added this gene, is there any way to control its expression?
4: The viruses we use, once they go in, they seem to stay in. The gene that we chose is one that normally, when a cell is just sitting quietly, it's not going to do anything. if somebody decides after 10 years that they want the gene out, the model that we used in this trial, you couldn't do that. There are several other possible viruses that you can use that you could switch things on and off, but those are a little further downstream. We're really interested in moving this to the clinical trials and doing preclinical trials and all the challenges that lie therein. And one advantage we think we have is that this is a human protein, and it's a human protein that normally occurs in human neurons. So we're not adding something that isn't there already. We're just slightly changing the amount of something that's there already in a very small subset of cells.
3: Stephanie George from University College London. You can read more about that work in the paper published this week in the journal Science Translational Medicine, or on our website at thenakedscientists.com/news.
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8: Today is September 20th. Let's take a look back at today in rock and roll history. 1964. The Beatles concluded their U.S. tour with a charity show for the United Cerebral Palsy Charity Fund at the Paramount Theater on Broadway in New York City.

1969. Blind Faith's self-titled album hits number one on both the U.S. and U.K. charts, selling more than 500,000 copies in its first month of release.

1975. David Bowie had the number one song on the U.S. singles chart with Fame, a song co-written with John Lennon and Carlos Alomar.

1983 to raise funds to fight multiple sclerosis, from which former Faces bass player Ronnie Lane was slowly succumbing. The Arms benefit concert took place at London's Royal Albert Hall. The show featured Eric Clapton, Jimmy Page, Jeff Beck, and Steve Winwood.

0: 1995. In New Orleans, Natalie Merchant launched...
1: At the tone, we've reached the top of the hour. WIZULP Newark. 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
2: We've almost made it through the week. This is the Friday edition of the Public Square with Dave Zanotti from the American Policy Roundtable. We've talked about iVoters.com this week, Dave. I think some people may be asking who have never used this before, okay, what's the catch? What do we get at the Public Square out of this?
3: Well, if they're not, they should be, because so many of the sites that are out there do have a catch. They're connected. They're gathering data. They're quietly, in their terms of service, sending the information to some set of organizations, and you don't even know, if you don't read the term of service, what's going on. Or they're taking their funding from political campaigns, candidates, or mega donors that are trying to move the needle one way or the other. That's kind of to be expected. This site, iVoters.com, gets whatever funding is necessary to get this done through private voluntary contributions. The site is brutally independent. And it has absolutely, I should say, and brutally honest. Okay. We are honest and independent to a fault. We will not take money from political campaigns or candidates, and we will not tell people who to vote for. The catch is good citizenship. It's difficult to be a good citizen if you're uninformed, and that's dangerous for all of us. And so if for no other reason than self-protection, we believe if we're all going to get the opportunity to vote, we better get information so we can vote with confidence and intelligence. Now, we don't tell people who to vote for, and the site could get, every year it gets bigger, Wayne. There's more avenues of information available. So we try to put it into a one-stop shop where you can go and let the candidates speak for themselves. Our catch is good citizenship, because good citizenship makes for better government, because we let the politicians know that we're watching them and that we still care. So iVoters exists for the betterment of the country. That's why it's free, why it's nonpartisan, and we believe it's a pretty darn good site.
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4: Profile America, Monday, September 20th. We pretty much take for granted that the municipal water that comes out of the faucets in our homes is safe to drink. But getting to that point late in the 19th century was a major advance for civilization and health. The nation's first water filtration system began operating on this date in 1893 in Lawrence, Massachusetts. The system was a nearly 3-acre sand filter, which traps typhoid fever-causing bacteria from water piped from the polluted Merrimack River. In the 4 years after the filter was in operation, the town's death rate from typhoid fever had fallen almost 78% from what it was in the 4 years preceding filtration. For those taking no chances, bottled water manufacturing is today a nearly $6.9 billion a year business. 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
6: From the Second Street Dreams Audio Network, this is Staccato. Quick notes guiding the classical music landscape. I'm Judlin Gibson. It's that time of year when the memory of holiday celebrations start to fade and the reality of daily life returns. Sometimes it's okay. Sometimes it's just depressing.
7: Dr. Tomas Yufik, Associate Professor of Psychology at St. Edward's University.
6: Dr. Tomas Yufik is one of the growing number of psychologists and general practitioners who believe something called therapeutic art might be the first step to relieving mental pain before prescribing medication.
7: Well, there is a growing movement both in children and in adults to encourage more what you might call recreational activities or art therapy and things like that. And there's a growing body of research which shows that it can be helpful. However, that's very different from saying we're going to use that as an alternative to medication.
8: Amen! Spirit! Listening to an opera like this might be helpful, he says, but one really needs to go to the live performance and be around people.
7: There's research showing that that kind of therapy, art therapy, yoga, meditation, what might be traditionally called alternative forms of therapy, can actually be helpful to reduce symptoms.
8: Dr. Tomas Ufik says there may not be a need for so many pills. That's Staccato. I'm Jutland Gibson on Radio Newark.
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10: Welcome to A Cup of Health with CDC, a weekly feature of the MMWR, the Morbidity and Mortality Weekly Report. I'm your host, Dr. Robert Gaines. Epilepsy is a common neurologic disorder that is characterized by unprovoked seizures. About 2.5 million people in the U.S. are currently diagnosed with this condition. Dr. David Thurman is a researcher with CDC's National Center for Chronic Disease Prevention and Health Promotion. He's joining us today to discuss recognition and treatment of epilepsy. Welcome to the show, David.
11: Thank you, Bob.
10: David, is epilepsy more common in any particular age group?
11: Well, epilepsy occurs throughout life. However, there are two groups that more commonly are likely to develop it. And that would be very young children. Epilepsy arises particularly frequently in that age group, and also in older adults.
10: Do we know what causes epilepsy?
11: There are a number of known causes of epilepsy, and in many cases the cause still remains unknown. Among the known causes of epilepsy would be things like previous brain injuries or head injuries in older people, consequences of a stroke. Less commonly, it can sometimes arise because of a brain tumor. And there are a number of other causes as well. And quite a number of cases are also associated with some identified genetic problems.
10: David, besides convulsions, are there any other symptoms of epilepsy?
11: Yes, there are. Most people, when they think of seizures, the first thing that comes to mind is a convulsion. And I think we're all familiar with this. A person loses consciousness. They may fall down. There may be general muscle stiffening and so forth. But in fact, there are a number of other kinds of seizures as well. And these are probably equally as common as convulsions. And the most common other type of seizure might be something like a staring spell, during which a person is unresponsive for a short period of time.
10: Is there a cure for this condition?
11: For the most part, at the present time, no. There's a lot of research going into developing cures for epilepsy, but there are few cases of epilepsy at the present time that we are really able to cure. Sometimes there is an underlying condition like scar tissue in the brain or a tumor that can be removed, and sometimes that will essentially cure the epilepsy, but that's relatively less common.
10: Is epilepsy associated with other health problems?
11: Epilepsy can be associated with a number of health problems and complications. A young child with epilepsy who's having very frequent and uncontrolled seizures, of course, may, just from the fact of having so many seizures, be encountering learning difficulties, and this can contribute to a developmental delay. People with seizures, of course, can be at greater risk of injury occurring during a seizure. There are also associated neurologic conditions that can occur with epilepsy, and epilepsy can be a symptom of these. For example, in young children, cerebral palsy is often associated with epilepsy. And in older people, epilepsy can arise as a complication of strokes or other neurologic diseases as well.
10: What's the treatment for epilepsy?
11: The mainstay of treatment would be taking medication. There are several types of medication that can control seizures. About two-thirds of people on medication, their seizures can be completely controlled. Now, for those whose seizures cannot be completely controlled, sometimes surgery can help.
10: David, where can listeners get more information about epilepsy?
11: One of the best places to go would be the CDC website, www.cdc.gov/epilepsy. And I might add, at this website, we also have a link to the National Institutes of Health epilepsy website, and that has some excellent information there as well.
10: Thanks, David. I've been talking today with CDC's Dr. David Thurman about recognition and treatment of epilepsy, which is important to avoid the risk of disability or even death. Currently, there is no cure, but epilepsy can be controlled with medication. If you or someone you know has had a seizure, see your healthcare provider to determine the cause and get appropriate treatment. Until next time, be well. This is Dr. Robert Gaines for A Cup of Health with CDC.
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12: Today is September 20th on Tidbits in Time, an interesting day. Stay with me to hear about a pivotal expedition. We'll talk about a viral gathering of nerds that could turn into a bloodbath or a nothing burger. Remember a singer we lost too young. And talk about a company that gave the whole world a lift. All that plus, watch while we pull a rabbit out of a hat. Tidbits in Time is coming right up, so stay tuned. It was on September 20th, 1519, that Ferdinand Magellan set sail in five ships with about 280 men on a quest to circumnavigate the globe. His expedition returned some 3 years later in one ship with only 18 survivors, not including Magellan himself, who died in the Philippines. In America, Christopher Columbus is the most noted of early sea explorers, yet in the rest of the world, Ferdinand Magellan is more famous. On September 20th, today, an event called Storm Area 51, They Cannot Stop All of Us, is set to take place. Matty Roberts, a video gamer, sparked the event by creating a Facebook page in June. He's since said it was just a joke, but it's gone viral and millions of people have signed up. Area 51 is famous for extraterrestrial conspiracy theories, and the Air Force has said it will defend the base from intruders. Hotels and motels in the vicinity are booked solid. On September 20th, 1973, singer James Joseph Croce died in a plane crash at night during takeoff from a regional airport in Natchitoches, Louisiana. The chartered Beechcraft hit a pecan tree near the end of the runway, even though it was the only tree in the area. It was probably simple pilot error due to darkness, fog, and diminished visual acuity. Some of Croce's biggest hits were I Have to Say I Love You in a Song and Time in a Bottle. It was on September 20th, 1853, that Elisha Graves Otis sold his first elevator to a furniture company in New York City. Without his work and future innovations by a guy named Sprague, modern cities would not have developed the way they did. The Otis Company now has an elevator and escalator customer base of 2.3 million installed units worldwide. If you ever build a multi-story building, go into the project knowing that the elevator element is tricky, difficult, and expensive. It was on September 20th, 1920, that J. Toplong Ward was born in San Francisco, California. He grew up to run an animation studio and produced such greats as Rocky and Bullwinkle, Dudley Do-Right, George of the Jungle, and others. He also did corporate work and advertising and famously designed the Captain Crunch character. His casting of such voices as Paul Frees, Edward Everett Horton, June Foray, Charlie Ruggles, and Dawes Butler brought his animated characters to life and left a lasting legacy. For your very own email print version of Tidbits in Time, showing up every day for free in your inbox, just send a request to adrian@tidbitsintime.com. That's A-D-R-I-A-N
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14: Science, but not the boring kind.
15: Hello, and welcome to Distillations, weekly extracts from the past, present, and future of chemistry. I'm Mayor Rindy. In this week's show, we're talking about the evolution of battery-powered transportation. We'll learn why hydrogen fuel cells won't go the way of the Hindenburg, and visit a GM facility in Warren, Michigan, where the newest in battery technology could change the way we drive. That's all coming up on today's episode of Distillations. In the ongoing quest to lower fuel consumption, manufacturers are stepping up production of gasoline-electric hybrids. This transportation revolution is due, in large part, to advances in battery technology. Hybrid vehicles rely on batteries to store enough electricity to power the car at low speeds. The more efficient the battery, the better the gas mileage. Cars have traditionally been powered by lead-acid batteries, the oldest type of rechargeable. These clunkers are cheap to build and provide the necessary high current to start conventional vehicles. But to store the amount of energy needed to power the latest hybrids, you would need about 5 lead-acid batteries. So manufacturers need a new kind of battery. And what they've come up with makes use of today's element of the week. Sarah Reesert has more.
16: This element was discovered in 1751 when Swedish baron Axel Friedrich Cronsted tried to extract copper from what was then known as kumpfernickel, or devil's copper. Instead of copper, though, Cronsted ended up with a silvery white metal that he named nickel. Because of its resistance to corrosion, nickel is commonly used in stainless steel alloys and electroplating, though we are probably most familiar with nickel in 5-cent coins. This is a little misleading, since what we know as the nickel is actually a combination of metals, one part nickel and three parts copper. From 1942 to 1945, the U.S. government issued wartime nickels that didn't contain any nickel at all. Nickel was more valuable for use in military applications, so these wartime coins were made from copper, silver, and manganese. Nickel coins may weigh down our wallets, but elemental nickel is helping to lighten the load in hybrid vehicles. It's an essential ingredient in the latest rechargeable battery technology, which uses a nickel and metal hydride alloy to store and deliver power to electric cars. Nickel metal hydride batteries first became available for consumer purchase in the late 1980s. These new batteries quickly gained popularity, not only because they're much less toxic than the older nickel-cadmium batteries, but they are also higher capacity and more cost-effective. Today, almost all rechargeable batteries you find at the store are of the nickel metal hydride variety. And that's it for the Element of the Week. I'm Sarah Reesert.
15: Sarah Reesert is awards coordinator at the Chemical Heritage Foundation. With demand for oil ever increasing and gas prices skyrocketing, many scientists are revisiting the use of hydrogen to power car engines. Many people associate hydrogen gas with spectacular explosions, like the Hindenburg disaster in the 1930s. Present-day blimps are actually filled with less volatile helium gas. So how can we be sure that hydrogen fuel cells in cars won't explode? Could we all be driving around in mini Hindenburgs in the near future? Gigi Naglack explains in today's Mystery Solved.
17: Hydrogen fuel cell-powered vehicles may seem like the latest in oil-saving car technology, but they've actually been around since 1966. That year, General Motors demonstrated a fuel cell-powered van that could travel up to 70 miles per hour. They called it Electrovan, and although it contained 550 feet of piping and barely sat two people, it was considered a major technological breakthrough. Unfortunately, the vehicle weighed twice as much as its gasoline counterpart and required enough of the pricey platinum catalyst to buy a whole fleet of vans. Like the Hindenburg, Electrovan gas tanks contained the extremely flammable combination of hydrogen and oxygen, and GM scrapped the research plans shortly after the demonstration. Fortunately, the fuel cells being developed today are much safer and cost much less. The proton electron membrane, or PEM fuel cell, the one most common in the new fuel cell-powered vehicles, converts hydrogen and oxygen into water and in the process produces electricity. Here's how it works. A PEM fuel cell consists of three parts, an anode and cathode, which you can think of like the positive and negative posts of a battery, a proton electron membrane, which separates the anode and cathode, and finally some catalyst on either side. Pressurized hydrogen gas enters the fuel cell on the anode side, where the catalyst splits the hydrogen into two positively charged hydrogen ions and two electrons. The hydrogen ions travel through the proton electron membrane. The electrons are directed to an external circuit, which powers the electric motor, and then back to the cathode side of the cell. Meanwhile, oxygen gas enters the cathode side and is split into oxygen atoms. These negatively charged atoms combine with the electrons returning from the external circuit and the hydrogen ions that traveled through the proton electron membrane, which all together form H2O. And voila, water and electricity. But is it safe? Once the hydrogen and oxygen enters the cell, there is very little chance for ignition. So the only problem is how to safely store the pressurized hydrogen gas before it enters the cell. Researchers are working on solutions to this little detail, including carbon nanotube storage containers and tiny hollow glass microspheres. Until then, hydrogen fuel cell cars are likely to remain safely in the lab. For Distillations, I'm Gigi Naglack.
15: Gigi Naglack is a curatorial assistant at CHF. Have comments or questions about something you've heard on our show? Send your thoughts to distillations@chemheritage.org. You're listening to Distillations. I'm Mayor Rindy. 5 years ago, General Motors pulled the few electric vehicles they'd leased off the market. They said the timing wasn't right. Gas was cheap, there wasn't a war in Iraq, and the battery technology just wasn't ready. Now electric is making a comeback. Producer Devin Brown visits GM's battery lab in Warren, Michigan to see if the lithium-ion battery has what it takes to put electric cars back on the road.
18: Outside the automotive industry, the lithium-ion battery is already something of a star. It's light, it's resilient, it's dense with energy. Laptops like them, so do cell phones, iPods, and video cameras. Engineers at General Motors are hoping their new electric car likes them too. Douglas Drock is the lead engineer of the battery lab at GM. He's short and stocky with wild white hair, and he guards his battery lab with a kind of prideful trepidation reminiscent of the way Willy Wonka guarded his chocolate factory.
19: This project is pretty much the first time that GM has allowed people to come in to research with cameras or recording equipment of any kind. This is a game changer for the entire automotive industry.
18: The project he's referring to is the Chevy Volt, one of the most high-profile cars in production using a lithium-ion battery.
19: Normally people think of a battery, they'll think of something round, you know, something that slides into a flashlight. Well, round is good, but with a flat cell like this, it gives you a lot more surface area where you can dissipate heat.
18: He unwraps a lithium-ion cell and cradles it in his hands. It's silver, rectangular, and almost paper thin. Nearly 300 of these cells are needed to power a Volt. And still, the battery pack will only be the size of two bags of golf clubs, less than a third the size and weight of batteries used in electric cars of generations past. Beginning at the turn of the 20th century, a third of all cars produced were electric. The first car to have power steering was electric. The first person to receive a speeding ticket was driving electric. In fact, until Ford introduced its gasoline-fueled internal combustion engine in its 1930 Model T, it was entirely plausible to think the future of American motoring would be battery-powered. Early electric cars used a lead-acid battery. This is the same battery that starts most cars in America today, the same battery that powered GM's EV1 in the 90s, and the same battery that GM said kept the cars from being competitive in the marketplace.
19: I worked on the EV1. We did get a vehicle on the road, but I don't think it was ready. I don't think the world was ready. I don't think the battery technology was ready.
18: Lead-acid batteries were cheap and abundant at the time the EV1 was developed, but they were also heavy and so huge that the entire car needed to be built around its battery tray. In the second generation EV, GM used a nickel metal hydride battery, the same battery that's in a Prius. It was smaller. but it still didn't have the energy density the engineers felt was necessary to sell electric to a new generation of drivers. In fact, the only battery engineers say is energetically dense enough to compete in the marketplace is the lithium-ion battery, the energy storage star. Andy Lloydhauser is a battery systems engineer at GM. He says that like most batteries, lithium-ion batteries work by moving ions between their electrodes.
20: Lithium ions are transferred back and forth between the anode and the cathode, positive and negative electrode.
18: When the ions are charging, they go one way. When they're discharging, they go the other way.
20: And for every one lithium ion that moves through the electrolyte, we get one electron that moves through the motor to do work.
18: Back in the lab, Drock has hooked two T-shaped battery packs up to computers to test their endurance and durability.
19: And we can simulate driving again and again and again without having a driver involved.
18: In 6 months, the battery packs have logged more than 31,000 miles.
19: We're looking to determine, is the battery pack durable enough to last for 10 years in a vehicle?
18: Ironically, the range in the Volt will be less than that of the EV1 at just 40 miles per charge before it switches to gasoline. This sacrifice in battery power keeps the cost down. Since lithium-ion batteries are not yet mass-produced, they are still expensive. So the GM Volt will not be a pure electric car like the EV1. It will be a plug-in hybrid. Although a star in the battery world, GM feels the lithium-ion battery is still not star enough to stand alone. For Distillations, I'm Devin Brown.
15: Devin Brown is a producer and reporter based in Los Angeles, California. And that's it for this week's episode of Distillations. Distillations is a presentation of the Chemical Heritage Foundation and is made possible by the generous support of the Richard Lounsbery Foundation. Mia Lobel is our senior producer. Our associate producer is Victoria Indeviro, and our executive producer is Audra Wolf. 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Until next time, I'm Mayor.
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22: Today, Magnets and the Mind. The University of Houston presents this series about the machines that make our civilization run and the people whose ingenuity created them. It's late at night. I'm sitting in the control room of an MRI machine next to the technician who's running the controls. I look through the glass window to see my patient in the MRI tunnel. The music helps him ignore the loud clicking and banging noises around him. A small mirror, tilted at 45 degrees in front of his face, helps him see outside the tunnel. The noise and the tight space are the only things he can focus on at the moment. He does not feel the strong magnetic field that's ordering the hydrogen atoms in his body to line up and dance. He does not see the giant electromagnets and coils inside the smooth shell of the machine that wraps around him. He does not know that all that noise comes from the unintended distortion of those coils in response to rapid fluctuations in the magnetic field, fluctuations that are programmed to produce an image of his brain. On my side of the window, I see cross-sectional images of his brain pop up on the computer screen. These remind me of a display case I saw in medical school in the 80s. It was a long plexiglass case in our anatomy lab that contained cross-sectional slices of a real human body. Some anatomist had sliced an entire cadaver from head to toe for the benefit of future generations of medical students. Even back then, at the dawn of the age of MRI, the display seemed like a grotesque relic of the past. In 2003, the Nobel Prize in Medicine was awarded to Paul Lauterbur and Peter Mansfield for invention of magnetic resonance imaging. There's controversy about whether another scientist, Raymond Damadian, should have shared the prize. MRI technology is based on the fact that hydrogen atoms in different cells and tissues in our bodies respond differently to fluctuations in a strong magnetic field and emit different radio frequency signals. These signals are captured by the machine and mathematically transformed to produce different shades of gray for each pixel on the computer screen, thus producing an image. Over the past 40 years, MRI technology has evolved so much that we can now image the function of the brain, not just its structure. We can see what parts of a patient's brain are working when he speaks or when he moves his arm, so that we can avoid damaging those parts during surgery. We can even see what parts of the brain are activated when someone thinks about moving their arm, or when they have a particular emotion, or when they lie. As the images continue to pop up on the screen, I marvel at the human ingenuity that has made it possible for us to look into our own minds. I am Payman Paxaban for the University of Houston, where we are interested in the way inventive minds work.
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3: From Feature Story News in New York, I'm Mitch McCann with the Week in Review. A United Nations fact-finding mission has reported there are reasonable grounds to believe the United States committed war crimes in Iran, including a strike on a school in the southern city of Minab. The finding comes as U.S. President Donald Trump said the war was hopefully toward the end, though the U.S. House of Representatives has voted for a third time to halt the conflict, with Republicans in battleground districts backing the measure. President Trump is said to want to prevent any escalation before November's midterm elections. James Goodison has more from Washington.
23: Now, the reasoning for that is effectively President Trump wants a holding pattern to be in place in the Middle East until after the midterm elections, which are just over 40 days away. He does not want to see an escalation in the Middle East that then would lead to an economic shock for American public when it comes to gas and oil prices that could further dampen his chances of his party doing well in the midterm elections. So from his point of view, he doesn't want to engage with the Houthis on that front at this point and brush Saudi Arabia off.
3: NATO's most senior military commanders have been meeting in Copenhagen to follow up on commitments made at the alliance's summit in the Turkish capital Ankara in July, where allies pledged 70 billion euros, around $77 billion, in military equipment, assistance and training for Ukraine. The two-day gathering of chiefs of defence from all 32 allied nations is the first military committee conference since the Ankara summit, with discussions focused on strengthening collective deterrence and supporting Kiev. The meeting comes against a backdrop of questions over the future scale of the United States' military presence in Europe after Washington signaled its intention to reduce conventional support as European allies increase their own capabilities. William Densilo reports.
24: It's an opportunity to reflect on the situation in Ukraine, where Ukraine sees itself as increasingly vulnerable to Russian airstrikes as it sees its air defences depleted. This is a concern shared in Europe as well, especially when it comes to the threat posed by Russian hybrid attacks. There have been several of these perceived incidences in recent days, something that both NATO and the European Union says it urgently needs to address.
3: Polling stations have opened across Russia's Far East, marking the start of 3 days of voting for all 450 seats in the State Duma, the first parliamentary election since Moscow launched its full-scale invasion of Ukraine in 2022. Around 111 million people are eligible to vote, with Russian President Vladimir Putin's United Russia Party facing no genuine opposition after the only anti-war party, Yabloka, was barred from the ballot. Ukraine has condemned the holding of the vote in Russian-controlled parts of its territory as illegal. Daria Bondarchuk reports from Moscow.
25: Security measures are especially tight in regions that Russia calls its new territories, Donetsk, Luhansk, Kherson and Zaporizhia, which are conducting parliamentary elections for the first time as part of the Russian Federation. Elections are taking place as active fighting between Russia and Ukraine continue, despite Washington's efforts to restart peace negotiations between Moscow and Kyiv.
3: A bomb has killed at least 16 people and wounded more than 50 others at a mosque near a police compound in northwestern Pakistan. Police say an attacker drove a vehicle packed with explosives into the building during Friday prayers, causing the roof to collapse on worshippers inside. No group has claimed responsibility, though suspicion has fallen on the Pakistani Taliban, which has carried out a string of deadly attacks across the country's northwest in recent months. Hera Mustafa reports from Islamabad.
1: At least 16 people, including 11 civilians and 5 police officers, were killed and more than 50 wounded after a suspected suicide bomber targeted a police compound in Pakistan's northwestern Khyber Pakhtunkhwa province. Police says the attacker rammed an explosive-laden vehicle into the gate of the old police lines in Gohat district during Friday prayers. Authorities have launched an investigation, while no group has claimed responsibility for the attack.
3: Princess Diana's brother claims King Charles sounded giddily elated when they spoke after her death in 1997. It's contained in the latest extract from a book by Earl Spencer. Buckingham Palace says the king is mindful that grief can colour memory. Royal commentator for the Daily Mail, Robert Hardman, says the narrative is disputed.
2: I don't think Charles Spencer sat down and thought, right, I'm going to...

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20: Hello, and this week, to the story of the element that's named after a rooster, although the man here to tell us about it actually chickened out when it came to eating some of this chemical, although he did confess to giving it a quick lick. And to tell us how it tasted and why gallium could hold the key to the next generation of LEDs, here's Andrea Seller.
21: When I was a child, growing up in New York, some of the sweets most sought after by my classmates and me were the yellow or brown packs of highly colored sugar-coated chocolate pills bearing the characters M and M. You could pop them into your mouth one by one and suck them gently until the smooth surface became crumbly to reveal the smooth milk chocolate beneath. Alternatively, you could cram your mouth with as many as you could and crunch them greedily to cause an explosion of sound, texture, and flavor in your head, a secret pleasure that was hard to beat. I was reminded of all this when a colleague of mine who was having a lab clear-out knocked on my door and asked me, knowing full well what my answer would be, "Hey, Andrea, would you like a lump of gallium?" "Of course I'll have some gallium," I gurgled. "The M&M of the elements, the one which reputedly melts in your mouth but not in your hand." He handed me a small plastic bag, badly stained with black smudges. I undid the knot eagerly, and there it was, a gleaming silvery lump bearing all the hallmarks of a metal that had been repeatedly melted and then refrozen. Gallium, you see, melts at 30 degrees C, which means that on a hot day you hold it in your pocket at your peril. Surprisingly, however, it's not very volatile. In fact, gallium has the largest liquid range of any material known to man. Its boiling point is just over 2,400 degrees C. So unlike other liquid metals, there's no toxic vapor to worry about. Bizarrely as well, the metal contracts as it melts, rather like water. So solid gallium floats on its liquid, a property shared only by a couple of other elements, bismuth and antimony. The reason for this weird melting behavior has been a matter of argument and speculation for about 50 years. It's now fairly well established that gallium surrounds itself with more of its neighbors when in the liquid than in the solid, although the reasons for this still remain obscure. Yet for all its strangeness, the discovery of this odd element was no accident. Dmitry Mendeleev, the bearded Russian chemist who constructed the periodic table as we know it today, had spotted a number of gaps and discrepancies in his arrangement. One of these was the absence of an element which he expected to fit below aluminium. So confident was he in the correctness of his framework that he named the as-yet undiscovered element ICA aluminium. 6 years later, in 1875, an ambitious French element hunter, François Lecoq de Beaubaudran, one of the earliest proponents of the newfangled technique of spectroscopy, spotted a line in the violet part of the visible spectrum at 417 nanometers in a sample of zinc sulfide. He realized that this must come from a new element. Working in

0: his home laboratory and starting from some 52 kilos of an ore from the Pyrenees, it took 3 weeks for him to accumulate a couple of milligrams of the mysterious material. He then scaled up his extraction and took the product of his labors to Paris, where he studied it further in Adolf Wurz's lab. Just before Christmas, 1875, Lecoq presented his results to the French Academy, proudly displaying a sample of almost 600 milligrams, less than a gram of material harvested from 450 kilos of ore. And the name? Lecoq patriotically chose to base it on the Latin name for France, Gallia, Gaul in English. But Wags immediately pointed out that there might be something more to the name than met the eye. The Latin word for a rooster is gallus. Lecoq, rooster, gallium. Get it? It seems he may have been a rather cunning linguist as well as a chemist. Either way, Lecoq could look back with some satisfaction at having helped to cement Mendeleev's table as the foundation stone of chemistry. He then moved on to the intriguing mystery of the rare earths, ultimately isolating two more elements and confirming the existence of several more. Gallium soon moved into the mainstream of chemistry, and nowadays the metal itself finds few uses. But its compound with arsenic, gallium arsenide, has for several years been touted as a possible replacement for silicon, since not only is it a semiconductor, but it is one with a direct band gap. In other words, it can be made to emit light, a property which is particularly useful for infrared, but also visible LEDs. Gallium arsenide solar cells are also much more efficient than those made of conventional silicon, and have been used in solar-powered cars and in space probes. But I'm sure what you really want to know is, if this really is the M&M element, what does it taste like? I knew you'd ask. So I had a quick lick a couple of days back, and the answer is that it doesn't actually taste it very much, to be honest. There's a faintly astringent and metallic taste which lingers on your tongue for a few hours. And when it's molten? Sorry, I'll leave that experiment for someone more intrepid than I.
1: UCL chemist Andrea Seller with the story of gallium, the element that Lecoq allegedly named after himself. Next week, we're meeting the metal that powers nuclear reactors, but can also be lethal for another reason.
2: Because it is so dense, DU is also used in shielding, in the keels of boats, and more controversially, in the noses of armor-piercing weapons. The metal has the desirable ability to self-sharpen as it pierces a target, rather than mushrooming upon impact the way conventional tungsten carbide-tipped weapons do.
1: DU being depleted uranium, of course, and Edinburgh chemist Polly Arnold will be here to tell us its story, as well as revealing why it actually makes very beautiful glass on next week's Chemistry in Its Element. I hope you can join us. I'm Chris Smith, thank you for listening, and goodbye.
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7: Hello and a very warm welcome to this edition of Inspired Minds. I'm Brendan O'Shea. And this week we meet the filmmaker Jez Benstock.
8: If you let yourself, whatever creative thing you do, if you let that feed you, just let it do its job, then it makes life so much easier. It's shown me that actually you can bring all that back into your life and still, you know, function and still do the stuff that everyone does.
7: Jez Benstock studied production at Newcastle Polytechnic, made children's programmes for Scottish television, and teamed up with the renowned actor Tilda Swinton to make The Boy, a music video for the band Orbital. Well, today, Benstock is an award-winning creator of short experimental films and music clips. Among his credits are also the documentaries Orders of Love and The Holocaust Tourist, and the TV documentary series Real London. His latest film is called The British Guide to Showing Off, and it follows the London sculptor, artist and living legend Andrew Logan. Loved the world over by celebrities and misfits alike, the film takes audiences under his glittering wing and inside his outrageous and somewhat spectacular costume pageant, the Alternative Miss World Show. The British Guide to Showing Off is a playful documentary. It utilises many aspects of mixed media, from collages to blending archival footage and photos. The documentary follows the mounting of the 2009 show, interwoven with its history, the rise, fall and rediscovery of both the event and the artist at its centre. As the show's master of ceremonies and ringmaster, Logan is the high priest of an esteemed congregation. Artist David Hockney judged the first one. Film director Derek Jarman won the third, and other patrons include Vivienne Westwood, Brian Eno, Madonna, Gwyneth Paltrow, Elton John, Larry Hagman and Tony Blair. Well, I met the director, Jez Benstock, and asked him firstly about the title and if indeed the British really do like dressing up.
8: Well, that's the thing about Britain, is it's got this great schism at its heart. There's this sort of incredible reserve and sort of fear of other, and then this deep love of eccentricity. And the more eccentric, the better. I mean, Brits love people dressing, men dressing up as women. They absolutely adore it, you know. Dressing, even the most ridiculous men dressing up as women, with a big beard and everything, and British people go, oh, that's fantastic. Pantomime dames, that whole sort of world. So there's a great sort of strand in British culture which is about that other, but it's not embraced by the mainstream. It's something you go and visit, you might do it for a bit of fun, but it's not something you live in every day. And why I wanted to call the film British Guide to Showing Off was because it tries to go to the heart of what it's like to do that every day of your life, which is how Andrew lives.
9: Eccentricity, though, is something that we often sort of associate with all sorts of Brits, you know.
8: Well, I think the eccentrics live in that state all the time, if you like. So, I mean, if you've ever dressed up, most people have dressed up. There's an incredible feeling you get once you've dressed up of both vulnerability and invulnerability simultaneously. Sort of you've put yourself out there and suddenly everyone's starting to react to you differently. And if you let it, you grow into it. And you become what you're wearing in a way. And so the eccentrics that I met through making this film, incredible people. Actually, I stopped calling them eccentrics after a while because they seemed quite normal. And Andrew himself, you know, you ask him, he will say, well, I'm normal, haven't I? Completely normal. He embodies that move every day when he gets dressed up to go out. He suddenly becomes, you know, Andrew Logan. But actually, if you give him the space, he settles back down to becoming Andrew Logan, an ordinary person, and a very lovely one, a very charming one, but also kind of clumsy like the rest of us, you know. So he appears superhuman in all his jewellery and his finery and his incredible colours, but as soon as people start to talk to him, they're always very disarmed, as I was when I first met him. I thought it was going to be some kind of Svengali type, and here was this little sort of vicar, or as Grayson Perry calls him, a naughty auntie, you know.
9: When did you meet him and decide that you wanted to make this film?
8: Well, I met him in 2004. I was given a call by a friend, Matthew, who's in the film as well, who was a club promoter, and he said, oh my god, we haven't got anyone to film this event, can you come? It's just, you know, what we're going to do, in that disorganized way that this particular kind of world manifests itself on the film all the time. And so I said, you know, what film was? And he said, Alternative Miss World. And the first time I'd seen Alternative Miss World, I was in a bedsit flat in Edinburgh, incredibly poor, and this kind of glamorous preposterousness came on the television. I was just like, oh my god. So the chance to film it was just, oh yeah, I've got to go down. And then I went down to meet Andrew and Michael and their whole world, because when you step into Andrew's world, it is a whole world. And I realised that I didn't want to just film a show. I wanted to make a documentary, a proper, substantial piece about it, because I thought, well, this is far too interesting just to have a one-night document. But I needed to do that to get into the world, in a way. You know, as soon as we'd kind of bonded, which we did quite quickly, actually. He's very easy to get on with. I didn't realise it was going to take so long. But everything in Andrew's world takes ages. Everything. You know, most people say, oh, Alternative Miss World, is that every year? Like, no, it's kind of random. It's every so often. The last one was 5 years apart. The one before, 4 years apart. You know, some have been a year apart. It really depends on his whim and if, you know, the time is right. You know?
9: You mentioned already there are, of course, a number of the people. For me, also, I was trying to imagine capturing these people. Was there ever any difficulty in making sure you got this authentic footage, which I think comes through all the time? We get very authentic characters. It must have been quite difficult to get them to forget about the camera.
8: Yeah, you kind of have to train them. Sometimes I just had to flatly say, just don't look at the camera. Mm. I'm not interested. And be slightly rude, you know, because sometimes that's the only way to cut through. I mean, it's not good to be discouraging with people that you're working with at all, but sometimes if it's really not getting what you want, it was the same with Andrew when I started. I was just like, I don't want you to talk to, I don't really want to do that. Stop doing that thing where I go, yes, here I am. No, stop doing that. And some of it was just, Andrew's partner, Michael, was a classic case. What would basically happen is we go to film him. He'd deliver this stuff to us that he thought we should know. And then he stopped and we just stood still and just waited. And he was like, aren't you going to go now? I've told you, I'm going to tell you. And I didn't even answer. And he was like, oh. And the energy level would drop and it would become more what I was looking for. Because I just thought I wanted something that was a deep contrast to the animation that I knew I was going to be using, the collage style. I just needed it to be, you know, the real feet of clay, that lovely human feeling of clumsiness and stumbling through, which English people do rather well. Being a Scot, I can say that, of course. We've got our own stumbling. I'm not casting too many aspersions. Although my missus did say when she saw the final cut of the film, she went, I can't believe you made such an English film. How could she?
9: There's another word that you didn't use in there that I thought you captured brilliantly, and that was reflection. A number of the people that we see throughout the film in talking about the various years of being involved in that particular event, they often talked about the mistakes that they'd made along the way. And there were a number of really touching things where you saw that this event meant a hell of a lot more to them than a party or something like this. It was a statement about life.
8: Yes, there's something magical that Andrew does, and I'm not sure that he's totally aware of it. He creates such a safe haven for people around him. He's very encouraging, but it's more than that. By creating these places or spaces for people, I mean, literally, if you go to an alternative Miss World, it is the freest thing you've ever done. I'm not joking. It's an extraordinary experience for people. People go there thinking, I'm dressed up, I'm going to be outrageous. It is impossible to be outrageous at an alternative Miss World event. That's the shocking thing.
9: I notice that the influence of Andrew seems to play a big role the whole time through. Not surprising, of course, but he's a bit of a philosopher. Of course, he's an artist through and through. A lot of his ideas, he says, well, if it's not going to work easily, it's not going to happen. This must have also had a bit of an influence on you as you got this mammoth project on the road.
8: Well, yeah, I wanted to try and make everything as one. You know, that's the thing. The form is, I wanted the form to reflect the man as well as the content. And so it was very important to actually to tune into him and his way of thinking. And of course, it drove the producer mad because she was like, well, what are you going out to film? And I said, I don't know. She would go, what do you mean you don't know? You can't say you don't know. And I said, well, I'm going out to film him and he's doing this thing, or at least that's what he's told me he's doing. Because every time he'd turn up, something else would happen other than he'd said. So then I realised that don't know doesn't work for the producer. So I had to say, okay, I'm going to film this thing. And she would say, well, are we going to get anything usable for it? I don't know if we're going to get anything usable. It's fishing. We're fishing. And so eventually that was what we'd say, is that we're going out fishing. Every day we're going out fishing. So we went fishing. Some days we got gold and some days nothing bit.
9: We're meeting here, of course, in the Czech Republic, and I was sitting in yesterday where plenty of Czechs were laughing. Yeah. Audience was laughing and clapping, and you got a very long round of applause at the end. And do you think that this film will perhaps show the world another side of British culture?
8: Yeah, I'm kind of hoping that, oddly enough, I think the bit that people don't know about is that, I mean, the freakishness, I think everyone, the eccentricity is kind of, you know, will appeal to lots of people. But I think that the kindness is something that is kind of not what people immediately think of to do with British people. But Andrew is sort of an exemplar of that, that incredible kindness and encouragement. I mean, British people can be very harsh and judgmental, but there is a side to them which is really tender, and he lives in that tender place. Mind you, he creates an incredible shell, a protective shell, to allow him to be that childlike person that you meet. I think people underestimate. He's in his 60s. For a man of that age to have preserved that childlike innocence is quite extraordinary. So both the tenderness and that sort of endless joy of life itself, because I wanted to show people his incredible resourcefulness and to stress that rather than make a film which stressed too much that it's always hard, you know. Hopefully we show enough of that for people to get it, but at the same time go, blimey, that's a great attitude, you know.
9: How has this film affected you now as a filmmaker? Do you think when you go back, perhaps things might be a little bit easier in one direction or another, but even your methods, your techniques, your ideals, perhaps, because it seemed to be so upside down and inside out in so many ways, but the end product is so wonderful.
8: Well, thank you. It's had a massive effect on me. I think meeting a lot of septuagenarian and even octogenarian artists like Bruce Lacey, people who've kept Molly Parkin, who was an alcoholic and then no longer is an alcoholic and in her 70s has rediscovered painting. These people are incredibly inspirational. Dougie Fields, another character, you know, he's in his late 60s painting all the time. It's just phenomenal to see that level of commitment, and also to get from those people, you know, one of the things I asked people a lot was, you know, how do you keep going? How does Andrew keep going? And Dougie said something phenomenal, which I really have taken to heart, which was the art itself feeds you. The creation itself feeds you. And if you let it, we're so obsessed with selling. It's a film business, you know, a film business, you've got to sell things. But everyone in their lives, you know, there's so much around, oh, God, how do we make ends meet? But actually, if you let yourself, whatever creative thing you do, if you let that feed you, just let it do its job, then it makes life so much easier. And it's really encouraged me and actually reconnected me with things that I'd lost contact with from my 20s, really, when I was a performer and therefore I lived a much freer kind of existence than I do now. I didn't have kids and all that sort of stuff. But it's shown me that actually you can bring all that back into your life and still, you know, function and still do the stuff that everyone does. But make space, make more space for the creative stuff. And yeah, it's a lovely thing, and it will definitely will affect all my other work.
7: Filmmaker Jez Benstock speaking to me there, and next week, the artist Andrew Logan joins me here on the programme. We'll talk some more about that new film, The British Guide to Showing Off. For more information about today's programme, though, or to join our mailing list to receive Inspired Minds as a podcast, please visit our website. You'll find it at dw-world.de/inspiredminds. Matthew Graber helped put together today's programme. Till next week, this is Brendan O'Shea saying goodbye from the studios of Deutsche Welle, Bonn, Germany.

0: At the tone, we've reached the top of the hour. 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
1: 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Amazon's Prime Big Deal Days will run October 6th and 7th with deals across more than 35 categories. 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That's more than twice the rate of inflation. 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
2: 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I'm Nick Byard, BirdNote's Executive Director. 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
4: Welcome to Possibly, where we take on huge problems like the future of our planet and break them down into small questions with unexpected answers. I'm Megan Hall. Over the last few months, many of us have turned to digital devices to stay connected. We wondered, how much energy are we using with all of this time online? We had Isha Chawla and Fatima Hussein from our Possibly team look into this. Welcome, Isha and Fatima.
5: Hi, Megan.
6: Hello.
4: So, Isha, now that I'm working remotely, I use video conferencing almost every day. Plus, my kids are getting lots of screen time. Should I be worried about how much energy we're using when we're all on the internet?
5: To find out, we called Dr. Eric Massenet, a professor at the University of California, Santa Barbara, who studies the environmental impact of new technologies. And he says,
7: the IT industry has seen efficiency gains faster than really any other sector in the economy.
6: Eric says that despite huge leaps in the amount of information we store and share online, data centers only make up 1% of the world's electricity consumption. And they've held steady at that percentage since 2010.
4: But how is that possible? How can the percentage stay constant while data centers are still being built around the world?
5: IT companies are constantly reducing their energy use because when their energy costs go down, their profit margins go up. For example, data centers tend to get really hot, and that's bad for the servers. But Eric says IT companies
7: figured out ways of cooling the data center with very little energy use.
4: How did they do that?
6: Mostly just by installing energy-efficient cooling systems, but some companies have taken the next step and built their data centers in cooler places.
5: Companies are also finding ways to pack in more computing power into each server, so they can do more with the same amount of energy.
4: But won't they eventually run out of ways to be more efficient?
6: Yes, but Eric says there will still be a lot of opportunities to save energy through better software and hardware.
5: On top of that, he says,
7: a lot of the big IT companies are making pledges to transition perhaps even fully to renewable energy.
6: A 2018 report found that most of the corporate investments in renewable energy technologies were coming from IT companies.
8: That's good to hear. So I guess I don't have to worry about all the time I'm spending on Netflix?
5: Well, not really. Eric says it's people like you and me and not data centers that create the most waste.
7: The routers in your home, the PC, your laptop, a cell phone, tablet, those consume the most energy.
8: So what should I be doing?
5: Firstly, make sure you're buying energy efficient devices. An easy way to do that is to look for an Energy Star certification the next time you're buying a TV or a laptop.
6: And browsing the web does create carbon emissions, so don't leave Netflix streaming while you're sleeping or away from your computer.
5: And connect to Wi-Fi wherever you can. Because when you stream through mobile networks, you're using about 4 times as much electricity.
8: Really? I had no idea.
6: Well, let's put this into perspective. You might be spending more time online, but you're also traveling less.
5: Which has led to an overall decrease in greenhouse gas emissions. One study found that emissions

0: in April of this year were down by 17% compared to 2019.
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2: That's good to hear. Thanks, Isha and Fatima. That's it for today. 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
3: Question of the Week from the Naked Scientists.
4: Hello and welcome to Question of the Week from the Naked Scientists with me, Diana O'Carroll. This week is a day on top of a mountain, the same as a day at the bottom.
5: Dear Naked Scientist, I am Alex, and I was just wondering, how many more hours of light would you get if you were sitting on the top of Mount Everest compared to someone at the same latitude sitting at sea level? Thank you.
4: And here's the view from the top.
6: Hi, I'm Dominic Ford from the Department of Physics in Cambridge. There are a couple of interesting differences in what you would see around sunrise and sunset on top of a tall mountain. And first of all, there would be a difference in how long the sun would spend above the horizon. You can think about that by imagining that the Earth is a ball, and if you're standing on the surface of that ball, it appears like a flat plane. It covers exactly half of everything you can see. Whereas if you move away from that ball up a tall mountain, it starts to recede away from you and appear like a globe in the sky. Now, the Himalayas aren't actually very tall in comparison to the radius of the Earth. Everest is about 9 kilometres high and the Earth is 6,000 kilometres in radius. So that means that even at the top of Everest, this ball would only appear about 174 degrees across as compared to 180. So that would make a difference of about 10 minutes in sunrise and sunset times if you assume that the Earth is a perfect sphere and Everest is the only mountain on the surface of the Earth. Now, in fact, that's not quite right, because obviously Everest is in the middle of the Himalayas, and you'll be familiar with the fact that if there's a tall hill on the horizon, then the sun will set behind the hill somewhat before published sunrise and sunset times.
4: So on the top of Everest, the sun wouldn't spend that much more time over the horizon because it would set behind the mountains. But what about the bit in between sunset and total darkness?
6: Now, there's a slightly different answer, because when we talk about hours of daylight, we tend to be talking about when we perceive it gets light and when we perceive it gets dark, rather than when the sun is rising and setting. And that's to do with twilight times and how long the sky appears bright after the sun has set. Now, in the UK, we're quite used to having a lot of twilight, and that's to do with the fact that we're at a relatively high European latitude, and when the sun sets, it sets at an oblique angle, and it actually spends quite a long time sitting on the horizon as it's setting. Everest, of course, is close to the equator, and at equatorial latitudes, the sun sets more or less vertically downwards, so it sets very quickly, and you don't have much twilight time as the sun is setting. Moreover, twilight is caused by the scattering of sunlight off particles in the Earth's atmosphere, and at the top of Everest, you're above most of the Earth's atmosphere, so you'll have a lot less light being scattered, and twilight will appear a lot darker. And so once the sun has set, it will get dark relatively quickly compared to what we're used to. So you might find actually there's slightly less daylight time on top of Everest than you would see certainly here in the UK.
4: While the sun may appear to set 10 minutes later if you're atop a mountain, the dark skies would envelop you much faster. And this is because the thinner atmosphere and the latitude prevent as much light from being scattered as happens during twilight in, say, the UK. And in the case of Everest, it's surrounded by other mountains that get in the way. On the forum, Don One wins our Maths of the Week prize for his attempts to calculate the differences in sunlight. He states that the area of a square on the hippopotamus is equal to the sunshine of the other two bits of stick, which means he needs to lie down in a darkened room. Next week, we remove all traces of sunlight for this question.
7: Hello, I'm Jane from Cambridge, and I have a question for you. Out of interest, having just discovered that when bees are attacked by something like a hornet, they can form a bee ball around it and boil it to death with all the heat generated in this ball, I was wondering whether it's theoretically possible that they could do the same to a human. Given unlimited bees, I suppose, I wonder how many you'd need.
4: How many bees are needed to boil a human being? Answers on the forum at thenakedscientists.com/forum or to the usual email address, chris@thenakedscientists.com.
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9: Hi, my name is Ken Chisholm. I'm the director of the Science Working Group at Radio Newark. I'm retired now, but I spent my career in the chemical industry after obtaining university degrees in forestry, botany, and biochemistry. 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
12: The following piece comes from Backstory with the American History Guys. Each week, Backstory takes a topic, say birth, disease, or college sports, and explores the history of that topic in America. Historians Brian Ballow, Ed Ayers, and Peter Onuf host the show. Here are the guys.
13: We're back with Backstory. I'm Peter Onuf.
14: I'm Ed Ayers.
15: And I'm Brian Ballow. Today on the show, we're looking at the history of sexual identity in America.
14: In 1882, a woman named Delia Hudson moved to the tiny town of Wampum, Wisconsin, to start a new life. She left her husband and two children behind in Illinois.
13: And in this new life, Delia committed to dressing and living as a man. She even went by the name Frank Du Bois. Now, from this point forward in the story, that's the name we'll use. We're also going to refer to Frank as he, since that appears to be what he wanted.
14: Shortly after arriving in Wampum, Frank married a woman named Gertrude Fuller. Historian Emily Skidmore says he passed his days pretty conventionally, working as a painter to support his new wife.
16: Really, by all accounts, the marriage was a fairly happy one until October of the following year, October 1883, when Sam Hudson, Du Bois's former husband, arrives in Wampum with their two daughters.
13: Skidmore says that when Frank caught wind that his former family was around, he and Gertrude skipped town, trailed by the police.
16: For several weeks, both Frank Du Bois and Gertrude Fuller are on the lam, right, traveling throughout Wisconsin from small town to small town. And this really initiates really a firestorm of coverage in the media. It's covered not just in Wampum, but really in newspapers around the country.
13: But newspapers struggled to interpret the story of a woman who left her family to live as a man and then married a woman. They resorted to describing Frank as a female husband, a term that had been used to describe a handful of similar cases in the past. But even that term left people scratching their heads.
14: The local Wampum Times admitted that it was entirely perplexed. The paper remarked, quote, "There is no known or imaginable motive for such strange conduct, if it be true." End quote. When I sat down with historian Emily Skidmore, I asked her why this situation was so baffling to the press.
16: This case makes the news in 1883, and at the time, same-sex desire, especially in women, wasn't something that was really imaginable, because there really was no framework for understanding why a woman would want to dress as a man and act as a husband, right? Mm-hmm. Whereas today we might think about Frank Du Bois as transgender, and that would be a framework for us to understand his actions, right? But in the absence of any framework like that, readers and newspaper editors throughout the nation were really puzzled by this. This was still in the Victorian era. Women were understood to be passionless, right, without any innate sexual desire. So sexual desire between two women, right, was unimaginable.
8: So now what happens?
16: They're finally found in late November of 1883, and Frank Du Bois is arrested. And only then does Frank Du Bois admit that, yes, biologically he is a woman. And the story they tell to explain their marriage is that Gertrude Fuller had become pregnant, out of wedlock pregnancy. With some other person. And so Frank Du Bois enters the scene and marries her in order to cover up the unwed pregnancy, right? And that's the story they tell, right? And that's a very, in some ways, it's a lovely story, right? It paints Frank Du Bois as an individual who is very selfless, chivalrous in some ways, stepping in where another man had left Gertrude Fuller in the lurch.
8: So is it true? Did Gertrude have a child?
16: Well, what's interesting is that the math really doesn't add up. So the couple, Du Bois and Fuller, get married in December of 1882. She certainly would have given birth by October the following year. But there's no evidence even in late 1883 that she ever gave birth to a child.
8: You know, one of the things that you've written about is sort of the invention of the new science of sexology, of people actually exploring sexual identity in a scientific way. And it's very interesting the way you analyze the language that the press used. And you found that the language that the press used to describe this situation of a female husband disappears pretty quickly in the 1890s and is replaced by the language of lesbianism. Can you explain how that happened and what we might make of that?
16: Sure, yeah. Frank Du Bois is actually one of the very last people who is described as being a, quote, female husband, right? In fact, the New York Times, Frank Du Bois is the last person who's described as a female husband. We see the term really falling out of favor by the 1880s and for sure the 1890s. Uh-huh. And the disappearance of the term, I think, is really interesting in what it suggests about the understanding of same-sex desire. So by 1890, the idea of same-sex desire between women, which had been so unimaginable earlier in the 19th century, more Americans are being exposed to that idea and being exposed to, you know, maybe two women living together, there is something going on there. And so as that identity category is being introduced, right, the category of the lesbian, or what sexologists would refer to as the female sexual invert, it's becoming pathologized, right? It's becoming an identity category that is understood to be deviant and pathological.
8: So as soon as its reality is acknowledged, it's considered a disease. Right, so
16: right,
8: there's no
16: absolutely
8: golden age in which people just sort of say, hey, that exists.
16: Wow. And so I think that's an important backdrop to understanding why the term female husband falls out of favor.
8: So the press had a field day with the story of Frank Du Bois. How would they have dealt with a case such as this, say, 20 years later? Would there have been a revolution in the storytelling that went along with this invention of the phrase of lesbianism?
16: So there's actually another example from Wisconsin. I don't know why Wisconsin has so many of these very, very fascinating stories, but another one of my favorite stories that I write about happens in Wisconsin in 1914. An individual, Ralph Carwinio, who's biologically female, but was living as Ralph Carwinio, had been married to a woman, goes out, finds another woman, has a second marriage. His first wife is so upset at this, goes and turns Ralph Carwinio into the authorities. Says, actually, this man, Ralph Carwinio, who had been living as my husband for so many years, he's biologically a woman. And so this begins another episode where the press is going crazy around the story. And the way the national press talks about it is automatically Ralph Carwinio is a deviant, is someone who is pathological, and how terrible he took advantage of this poor woman. But what's fascinating is that what the Milwaukee papers really do is they interview Ralph Carwinio's former bosses, and they're trying to understand what his life as a man was like. And if his life as a man was respectable, then his foray into masculinity was understood as something that was, you know, kind of okay.
8: It suggests that people in the communities themselves could accept a situation about which they might have doubts or reservations or suspicions, but it's these individual people that, and we've grown to like them, okay, just leave them alone.
16: Absolutely, right? They're community members, right?
8: Right?
16: And so there's more of a desire to create a narrative that illuminates why they would embark upon a life as a man. That is totally invisible if you're just looking at the national press. On the national level, Ralph Carwinio is a deviant.
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19: My name is John Tibbetts. I'm an associate professor of film and media studies at the University of Kansas.
20: I'm Anna Beer, and I'm the author of Sounds and Sweet Airs, The Forgotten Women of Classical Music.
21: My name is Menachem Pressler. My occupation is pianist and teacher. Trio recorded the piano trios of Robert Schumann twice, and in the first edition he also recorded Clara Schumann's trio.
19: This is the Beaux-Arts trio at its peak. All three of the performers, Menachem Pressler, Bernard Greenhouse, and Isidore Cohen, are accomplished musicians in their own right, and these 1972 recordings, I think, are unparalleled in their success in performance.
21: The three of us loved that music intensely, and we played it with great, great, great passion.
19: Robert Schumann, at the time of his death, was already regarded as a musical revolutionary. Clara Schumann at that point had become his chief interpreter, as well as a formidable virtuoso pianist.
20: What Clara had was a hugely ambitious piano teacher father who created this prodigy, and as part of that, she would be expected to perform her own music. In fact, it all helped to fuel her superstar status.
19: And her work with Robert, both as an interpreter and as an inspirer of his music, carried forward an awful lot of piano music by her husband and by many others of the day.
20: She's helped to establish the German tradition of Bach and Beethoven, and she wanted to make sure her husband, Robert Schumann, was part of that tradition. So one of the great ironies of Clara Schumann's life is that she helped create a tradition that would exclude her.
19: The Schumann piano trios that we're talking about today were born out of house music performances, small, intimate groupings, and I think to an extent the music shows that kind of intimacy.
20: Clara Schumann wrote her piano trio in the summer of 1846. She'd just done a house move from Leipzig to Dresden, partly because Robert Schumann had had the first serious mental breakdown that he'd had during their married life. She had three young children and was pregnant with her fourth child, who would be born only 11 months after the last baby's birth. The poor thing suffers a miscarriage then, and she writes this piano trio in the midst of all that.
21: Sarah's trio is very beautiful, and her piano part is exciting. It's difficult.
19: Well, of course, both Clara and Robert Schumann were great friends with Felix Mendelssohn, one of the leading figures of the day in Leipzig. Therefore, Clara's piano trio displays more of a Mendelssohnian lightness than I think can be said generally of the piano trios of her husband, Robert. So we listen to Clara's music as being, shall I say it, a bit more modest and very gentle.
20: I found it very hard to write about Clara and Robert as a creative couple, because looking at the letters and the diaries and the archives, you simply see it as attritional. You see every single week the diminishing of Clara Schumann as a creative person and a sort of subtle kind of oppression going on domestically and beyond the home. The marriage began with great ideals on both sides, certainly on Robert's side, that they would both be composers together. But you try having two pianos in the same house, you try having a child every year and still keeping two careers going. We're still not doing it very well in the 21st century. It's not surprising that it didn't work in Leipzig in the early 19th century.
21: She was a great pianist, but the genius of Robert is the composer. Was not Clara's.
20: Clara Schumann, I think, believed the stories we tell ourselves about the capabilities of men and women. She said women are born to be interpreters, not creators. And yet, in other areas of life, Clara Schumann was very happy to break all the taboos of her society. She certainly left her kids at home. She certainly didn't look after them. She went on grueling tours all over Europe, including during the entire time her husband Robert was in the mental asylum, but also in the months immediately after his death. It was as if she was utterly committed to that. And so we have a young woman's music, we have a performer's music. It is glorious, but one does wonder what she might have moved on to if circumstances had been different.
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22: This is the World Industrial News for Monday, September 21st, brought to you by Industrial Info Resources of Sugar Land, Texas. Some of the biggest names in global and U.S.-based tech are slated to begin work on major construction projects in the fourth quarter. The build-out of data centers, artificial intelligence infrastructure, and other headline-making trends are driving a need for crucial components. Industrial Info Resources is tracking more than $55 billion worth of projects in the U.S. semiconductor and computer sector that are set to begin construction in the fourth quarter, more than half of which is attributed to proposed expansions at existing plants. As some factions of the U.S. work to boost energy production on multiple fronts in the interests of national security as well as affordability, the movement is not without opposition. On September 3rd, New Mexico State Land Commissioner Stephanie Garcia Richard issued an executive order banning new uranium leases on state lands. This does not affect the two leases that are currently active on state lands. Google plans to invest 13 billion euro in building data centers in Finland and has agreed a 20-year power offtake deal that secures the future for the country's oldest nuclear power plant. The investment will happen over 2027 and 2028 across four municipalities, which includes an expansion of the existing campus at Hamina, plus 3 new sites. It is the company's largest data center investment in Europe and one of the largest ever in the Finnish economy. For details on these and other breaking news, read the full stories at industrialinfo.com. I'm Christine Ramos, reporting for Industrial Info News.

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1: Hi there, I'm Thane Maynard. Uh-oh, I guess it's come to this. I took my dog to the veterinarian this week, and though my vet said she's healthy, he also said she's gained weight and I'm feeding her too much. After a positive and somewhat lengthy discussion about the problem with giving dogs treats, I realized this all sounds pretty familiar. My vet's point was that giving animals treats as rewards is actually more positive for the pet owner than for the pet. They don't really need it, and dogs in particular prefer our attention and play. The trouble is, most packaged pet treats are high calorie and the equivalent of animal cookies. I left with instructions for her to get more exercise and eat more vegetables like baby carrots if treats are needed. Of course, this is the exact same message I get from my own doctor. Eat more vegetables, get outside, and go for a walk. We have the same challenge at the zoo. In the wild, most animals are extremely fit in order to survive. In zoos, it's a challenge to not let your animals bulk up, from cheetahs to gorillas or even elephants, with more calories than they need. So we work hard to keep our animals active and feed them the same food they eat in the wild.
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3: Here's a program from our archives. In eastern Africa, in the desert between Kenya and Ethiopia, right now it's the dry, rainless season. And for the men of the Gabra people, the nomads who live in this region, it's a time to leave their families at a main camp and form roving satellite camps, traveling across the desert in search of vegetation on which to graze their camels. And although the men miss their families and home life, they also relish this moment of relative freedom. I'm Jim Metzner, and this is the Pulse of the Planet. John Wood is a professor of anthropology at Emory University who spent 2 years living with the Gabra.
4: There was a time when I was on a walk with a friend of mine, and we were going from the main camp to his satellite camp to visit his camels. And we stopped in the middle of the afternoon in the worst of the heat to sit underneath an acacia tree and chew tobacco. And he smiled at me and said, "Ali al," which means out is out. And I think what he was conveying to me is the sentiment that it doesn't get any better than this, that to be outside, away from the social pressures and harassments of the main camp, to be getting close to his camels and to be, above all, sort of among men instead of among the women and the older men and the children of the main camps, to be out among men was sort of the zenith of life. You couldn't get any better than that. It was a joyful experience for him. So on the one hand, going out and being fragmented is a hardship, and it's something that they lament in their songs. On the other hand, they celebrate it because it allows them to be away and to be free and independent and somehow rid of the social pressures and responsibilities.
3: 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It's a novel. I'm Jim Metzner, and this is The Pulse of the Planet.
5: Customer courtship, the essence of content marketing. The Monday Morning Memo for August 26, 2013. The perfect customer is like a beautiful woman, distant and desirable and pursued by countless competitors. An appropriate metaphor, don't you think? Most advertisers want ads that equate to a magical pickup line.
6: Tell me what to say to this beautiful woman so that she'll rip off her clothes and jump into bed with me.
5: Some advertisers get downright self-righteous as they demand these magical lines. They lift their chins and sniff.
6: I want to hold my ads accountable.
5: In other words,
6: I want it to work immediately. Tell me how to make this beautiful woman give me what I want. Tell me what to say. I'll say anything.
5: Advertising people know how to craft these direct response messages. And the lines we tell you to say to the woman very often work. Not surprisingly, the beautiful women who can be won in a single conversation are usually mostly interested in money. And they tend not to be loyal. Courtship takes a longer path. According to behavioral psychologist Desmond Morris, the strength of a relationship is usually determined by the process that formed it. Relationships that are quickly formed are quickly broken. True courtship is an adventure, and adventures take time.

0: 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In other words, the beautiful woman agrees to marry you. And because who you are and what you say and what you do are in perfect agreement, I honestly believe you'll live happily ever after. Roy H. Williams.
1: Back in the old days, a Yellow Page ad could make or break a local business. But the Yellow Pages morphed into the internet where local search is helping some local businesses soar while punishing others. Debbie Josendale identifies five key components to becoming a local search giant. She also has recommendations for how to respond when your business gets, quote, slimed by an unhappy customer review. Debbie is, as you guessed, Dean Rothbart's guest at MondayMorningRadio.com.
2: I love the way you do it. You ready?
3: It's our monthly look at critical thinking, skeptic check, and we're following Seth as he sorts out the facts from the phony and tries to check his own biases throughout the day. And the day is winding up.
4: I should remember to check out the conjunction of Venus and Jupiter tonight. The orbits of the planets, the conjunction, well, that's one thing I know is going to happen, thanks to centuries of astronomical observation and a lot of physics. Meanwhile, I'm going to crack open this diet root beer and catch up on the news.
5: And Senator Braunstein clarified his remarks on the EPA this afternoon, saying he wanted to cut the fund for the study of freshwater otters by 4%, proposing that the savings can go toward cleaning up the smog in Los Angeles. In other news, the president...
4: That EPA story is always changing. I mean, this morning, it was social media saying Braunstein was going to trash the EPA. And then the story was that he was cutting the budget by really only 25%. And now I'm hearing something more subtle altogether. What's going on here? Yeah, one person who can help make sense of this morphing news story is Peter Adams at the News Literacy Project in Chicago. Hey, Peter, there's so much news out there on so many platforms. How am I supposed to make sense of this?
6: A lot of people compare the information age to a deluge of information akin to a fire hose, right? And so trying to consume information in the 21st century is like trying to take a sip from it, which can be rather daunting. There's a lot of good information in that stream, but there's also a lot of bad information in that stream and a lot of manipulative information in that stream. And so consumers have to be savvier than ever.
4: What about the way the news is presented? Because, of course, you know, if it bleeds, it leads. That kind of pressure, particularly in these economic times when it comes to the media, is obviously going to skew things. For example, in the morning, I might hear or see a tweet about a story in which some politician is going to cut the EPA out of the government, whatever. And I'm kind of worried about that. But then, you know, 3 hours later, well, it turns out what he's really saying is he wants to cut their budget by 25%. Okay, well, that's a little less alarming. And then by the evening news, it turns out that there's one aspect of what the EPA does that he doesn't agree with. Forest management or something like that. I mean, this is a story that's driven by the sensational, isn't it?
6: It is. So I would say, first off, in that scenario, if you saw a tweet in the morning, the first thing you should ask is who is sending this tweet and what is their purpose in doing so? And what have they tweeted in the past? What have I seen from them that helps me understand either where they're coming from or what their goals are? Have they been inaccurate in the past? So that would be first. The second is if you have an immediate reaction to that tweet or that issue, an emotional reaction, that's a big red flag for yourself to stop, take a breath, and to check your own biases. You know, we

0: all have a habit of leaning into stories about which we're emotional, or leaning away from information that contradicts a pre-existing viewpoint. And so kind of putting our own biases in check is a really important step.
1: But how am I going to do that? I mean, I'm a member of the new generation, and I read these tweets all day long. How am I going to check? I'm not going to check them. I mean, I might recognize some of the people that are sending this tweet, but on the other hand, you know, they're not vetted. They're not being paid to cover the news.
0: Right. So it's really, really challenging, right? So there is so much information in the digital age. Consumption habits have kind of shifted from intentional consumption to a kind of info grazing that happens in and around our lives while we're waiting in line, while we're in the car. And so that's all the more reason that we have to kind of cultivate a skeptical habit of mind. If you're exposed to a piece of information that's false, a piece of misinformation, and you don't sort of flag that as something I'm not sure about mentally, it can easily be integrated into your worldview. And we all kind of forget where we read or heard certain things. We also all have to be sort of rigorously open-minded and honest with ourselves so that we don't fall into an echo chamber or a filter bubble where we're only looking at sources of information that reflect our viewpoints. There are still news organizations that aspire to the impossible goal of being objective and neutral. And I think it's important to expose yourself to those, but I also think it's important to engage opinion pieces and viewpoints, both ones that you already agree with and also ones that you disagree with.
1: So you're suggesting that I try and be a news omnivore. So, Peter, maybe you can give me an example of a story that starts out in one direction and is obviously, raising eyebrows around the world, and then it turns out that it morphs into something that was a lot different than what it appeared to be.
0: Sure. I think, no story in the past couple of years has been bigger than the shooting of Michael Brown in Ferguson, and I think there's a lot of teachable moments there, like any breaking news environment. So in the aftermath of the shooting of Michael Brown in Ferguson by Darren Wilson, obviously there was a lot of speculation and rumor about the details of what happened that day. And in fact, I don't think we'll ever know what happened that day. One rumor that surfaced was that Darren Wilson had a fractured eye socket, and this was taken as evidence that Mike Brown had reached into the cruiser and punched him or punched him on the street. And this was started by a political blogger named the Gateway Pundit, who had an article on his site. He took an x-ray image from a Surgeons Association website, pasted it into his piece, and sort of let readers think that that was an actual x-ray of Darren Wilson's eye. And this rumor sort of persists to this day. One thing I think that's important, for consumers when they hear something or they hear a rumor, especially if they're reacting to it emotionally, is to stop again and ask themselves, who's created this piece of information and how do I know they're in a position to know this?
1: Well, the fact that we have so many ways to get the news today, on the one hand, that sounds like it might be a good thing. It's sort of good in the same sense that now everyone can be a writer and write their own blog. They don't have to convince a publisher to print what they've written. Democratization, if you will, of the medium. There is an upside to that, right?
0: There is, absolutely. But it comes with tremendous opportunities for people to, as you said, create their own information, to have a voice, to have a blog, to have a YouTube channel, to join the conversation on Twitter. And it gives us a tremendous amount of access to breaking news situations on the ground. One caveat I would add, by the way, is there's a proliferation of raw information now, right? And it's growing more and more as dashboard cameras and cell phone cameras obviously are ubiquitous. So what do we do with all these images and all of this footage? I think it's really important that people not mistake a raw video of the scene of an incident for journalism, or not mistake the video for a substitute for journalism, because there's a lot of context that goes around these documents or these videos or this footage. Journalists now can take a print story and embed several videos. They can link to the raw information. They can link to documents that they FOIA'd, even if it's a 300-page government document. They can link to it on Document Cloud. Even if there's a full run of a longer video that they've excerpted on their site, they could link to that longer video to be even more transparent. And I think that's something that consumers should be looking for when they go to a news source.
1: Well, finally, Peter, could you see kind of a return to the traditional reporter image, the kind that used to appear in the movies, the guy that, was desperate to get that story and wanted to get to the bottom of it. Is that going to come back, or am I whistling in the dark?
0: I don't think we're going to see the same image of the same sort of traditional reporter. A lot has changed with people's access to information, but I do think that public appreciation for the role that quality journalism plays in our society and in our democracy will absolutely return. I think what's key here is people need to realize that journalists can perform a unique function. Some of that has to do with resources, the ability to focus on a story. Some of that has to do with expertise, right? The kinds of insights that people gain when they cover a specific beat for years and years and years. And some of that has to do with access and the watchdog role, right? The pressure that public officials and corporations feel if a journalist is on their case about something they've done.
1: Peter Adams, thanks so very much for speaking with us.
0: Thank you, Seth. It was fun.
1: What Peter said about the news is interesting. I'm going to sure try to be a news omnivore. Yeah, it's finally time to turn off the light and get some Z's. Well, what was that? Okay, where's my phone? Hey, Guy, sorry to wake you.
2: No problem. How you doing, Seth?
1: Yeah. Oh, you recognize my voice. Well, great, because you said to Molly to have me call you if I ever had some sort of weird experience.
2: Yeah. When I said that, I didn't know it would be 2 a.m., but go ahead. What's up?
1: I was asleep, and I'm here in the bedroom where I do a lot of my sleeping, actually. And then I got woken up by some strange sound, and this wasn't any sound that I recognized.
2: Sounds happen all the time, Seth. Just be honest with me. What are you thinking that it may be?
1: Well, you know, my first thought was, you know, something fell over. Maybe there was an earthquake. I didn't know. And I bought this house. They said, you know, it had been haunted. I think they say that about half the houses around here. But I just sort of wonder whether it really could be something supernatural.
2: Well, it's always good to be curious. But slow down, steady boy. I think probably what you're doing, because you're kind of half asleep, you hear a mysterious sound in the house. Your brain is racing. It's trying to figure out what it is. And remember, our brains are these pattern-seeking machines, okay? Visually and with our hearing. We're always trying to make sense of sounds, even if the sound is really nothing. So before you start to think it might be a ghost or something like that, you need to eliminate a lot of other possibilities.
1: Okay, well, you say other possibilities, and, you know, I kind of hate to say this, Guy, but, you know, maybe this is a ghost. Couldn't it be a ghost?
2: Oh, of course. Anything's possible. I believe in keeping an open mind, Seth, but here's the deal. Something like a third to 42% of American adults believe in ghosts. But guess what? If it was 100%, it wouldn't change the fact that there is not a single shred of evidence for ghosts existing.
1: But these people who talk about experiences in haunted houses, I mean, they see their great-grandmother chains rattling. Somebody's rattling their chains. I mean, what is that?
2: Yeah, well, the thing I always tell people, Seth, is if you see a ghost or you hear what you think is a ghost, doesn't mean you're crazy, doesn't mean you're less intelligent than someone else. It probably means you're a human being and nothing more, because our brains are set up to see stuff like this and hear things like this, because our brains are great at finding patterns. So you hear some noises, could be anything, could be raccoons in your attic. But your brain puts those noises together, and suddenly they're chains rattling in the hallway from some ghost dragging them, you know, down the hallway.
1: Wait, Guy. I just heard that sound again, and that wasn't a raccoon in the attic. You know, that was downstairs.
2: All right, listen, Seth, here's the deal. Now, before we get to the extreme conclusion that this must be a semi-transparent dead person floating around in your house up to mischief, go downstairs, try to find the source of this sound. You know, for example, I have an ice maker in my freezer that's loud. Sometimes I can hear it all the way upstairs.
1: I think you hit it. Last week I bought a new fridge, and it's got an ice maker in it. I bet that's it. Well, I'll tell you what, Guy, if it's not, I'll call you back. Otherwise, we'll both sleep. Thanks, Guy. Thanks so much.
2: You're welcome, buddy. Take care.
3: Well, Seth, thank you for letting us follow you around for a day.
1: Well, it was kind of fun, I have to say. And you know what I've learned here is that what's important here is that skepticism isn't just a sometime thing. I mean, the world is out to fool you, like internet scams, to alarm you, like check engine lights that should really be check gas cap lights, mislead you like organic milk, or just get your attention like slanted news reports. So in the end, you know, it's not a matter of science literacy, knowing science. It's about clear thinking.
3: Are you going to toss your whitening toothpaste?
1: Well, I don't think so. It doesn't help very much, but it probably doesn't hurt.
4: Thank you.
1: Thanks to the guests who appeared in our show, Stephen Novella, assistant professor at Yale University and host of The Skeptic's Guide to the Universe, journalist Guy P. Harrison, whose newest book is Good Thinking, What You Need to Know to Be Smarter, Safer, Wealthier, and Wiser.
3: Also, Andrew Maynard, a professor in the School for the Future of Innovation and Society at Arizona State University, and Peter Adams of the News Literacy Project.
1: And my dentist for real, Daniel Armistead.
3: Thanks also to the critically thinking talent that helped produce the show, Gary Niederhoff and Barbara Vance.
1: Also, thanks to financial support from Rena Shulsky David and Sammy David. 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

0: Laudetur Jesus Christus. Praised be Jesus Christ. Greetings and welcome. Our Sunday broadcast today and in the coming weeks now features the broadcast of the Pope's Angelus. Pope Leo XIV led the recitation of the Angelus prayer in St. Peter's Square on this Sunday, and here's what he had to say.
1: Very good. Large crowd here waiting for Pope Leo as we see him appear now at the window of his study to lead us into the Angelus. Dear brothers and sisters, happy Sunday. In today's liturgy, through the words of the prophet Isaiah, the Lord gives us great cause for hope, telling us that our thoughts are not His thoughts, His ways are not our ways. Yes, God's plans are infinitely greater, and let us say, more humane than those of men and women marked by sin can ever conceive or bring to fruition. Thus, the prophet's call, which is more relevant than ever, is that we abandon our warped ways and return to the Lord, who is mercy and forgiveness. In the Gospel, Jesus' parables describe the newness of what God has in store for us. Yet, they also reveal the resistance we generally offer to a more generous justice and greater love. Today in particular, we hear the story of the laborers called to work in the vineyard, some for a full day, some for only a few hours, and some only as the sun was setting. But the heart of the parable lies in the moment of payment, when the landowner keeps his word to the workers, hired at the first hour, and pays them as agreed. Yet, because he wants them to see his goodness and right before their eyes, he treats the last one in the same way. One detail especially should not escape our attention. The landowner gives the steward a specific order that the workers are to be paid, beginning with the last and then going to the first. The negative reaction of those who had worked all day could easily have been avoided. It was intentional, however, because the revelation of God's goodness is for everyone, not just for a few. God has different ways and fresh ideas, even for those who consider themselves to be first and believe they have earned what they have and that they deserve the results that they have achieved. Instead, we all gain joy, wisdom, and a better future when the law of love interrupts that of calculation, when the experience of mercy broadens that of merit, and when the gift of peace suspends rivalries and brings us closer in gratitude. Brothers and sisters, it is indeed grace to be God's co-workers, to labor in His vineyard, to serve His kingdom of justice and peace. There is no room for envy or division where God's newness breaks forth. Therefore, let us seek the Lord while He may be found. Let us call upon Him while He is near. Let us abandon crooked paths and wicked thoughts. Let us look to our Most Holy Mother, for she is a creature like us, yet without blemish. Thus she can help us hope in God and to entrust ourselves to His mercy, so that His ways may become our ways and His thoughts become our thoughts. The angel of the Lord declared unto Mary,
2: Ave Maria, gratia plena Dominus tecum, benedicta tu in mulieribus, et benedictus fructus ventris tui, Jesus.
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3: Amen.
1: There we are. We've just received the apostolic voice blessing from the Holy Father. Earlier he gave a short reflection on the gospel readings of today and exhorting us.
2: Cari fratelli e sorelle,
1: by the word of God,
2: seguo con grande preoccupazione,
1: I'm following with great worry
2: in alcune zone della Somalia,
1: the humanitarian crisis unfolding in Somalia as a result of violence, conflict, internal fighting, and also the failure of rains in the last few weeks, the suffering of women and children especially, probably making a special humanitarian appeal for aid to Somalia. 6.5 million people in Somalia are facing a humanitarian crisis following rains, the failure of rains in recent years. And now the Holy Father is greeting the various pilgrims who are here in the square for the Angelus.
2: Come pure alle famiglie provenienti dalla diocesi di Spiš in Slovakia.
1: Pilgrims there from Slovakia.
2: Gesuiti iniziano il loro nuovo percorso di studi a Roma.
1: The new Jesuit students who are going to start their studies here in Rome.
2: Con la polisportiva Centocelle e l'oratorio San Giuseppe Magnanet. Invio la mia benedizione
1: alla popolazione blessings
2: di Pescantina presso Verona che oggi si stringe intorno al monumento agli ex internati
1: in Verona
2: per ricordare quanti sono stati deportati e prigionieri durante la Seconda Guerra Mondiale.
1: Who are commemorating a tragic event that happened in this during the Second World War, and the Pope urging us to learn from history so that we do not repeat the tragic events of the past, and welcoming everyone and wishing everyone a happy Sunday.
0: Thank you for joining us for this broadcast. Laudetur Jesus Christus. Praised be Jesus Christ.

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1: Welcome back, everybody. This is Rick Pettigrew to deliver the latest batch of four fascinating news stories from this past week of Archaeologica. Send us feedback on the Archaeology Channel Facebook page or post a message on our social networking site, ArchaeoSeek. An ancient site in the Peruvian Andes displays thousands of carefully arranged holes that now appear to have been a massive accounting tool. A study comparing the movement of human and dog DNA across Eurasia appears to show that human groups within the last 11,000 years kept their dogs with them as they migrated. Archaeologists exploring beneath a French naval base on the Mediterranean found traces of an ancient port. And a widespread study of early modern human DNA in Eurasia surprisingly finds that the proportion of Denisovan DNA was almost zero in populations of ancient Japan. Thanks to everyone for supporting our subscription platform Heritage Broadcasting Service, available at heritagetac.org. 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Our tour program, TAC Tours, will continue in February 2026 with our tour of spectacular sites from the impressive civilizations of Cambodia, including Angkor Wat. 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And now here's Laura Kennedy with the audio news from Archaeologica. We hope you find this to be a valuable part of your day.
2: Welcome to the audio news from Archaeologica. I'm Laura Kennedy, and these are the headlines in archaeological and historical news for the week of November 9th through the 15th, 2025. Our first story this week comes from Pisco Valley in the Andes of southern Peru, where a new study indicates that the famous Monte Sierpe monument was likely a system of accounting and exchange. As reported by phys.org, Monte Sierpe, which translates to Serpent Mountain, is a 1.5-kilometer-long collection of about 5,200 holes. These holes measure between 1 and 2 meters wide and half a meter to a meter deep. Their exact purpose was previously unknown, and archaeologists had proposed functions such as those related to defense, storage, or gardening. An international team of researchers conducted the study using high-resolution drone footage and microbotanical sediment analysis from the holes. The microbotanical evidence reveals traces of plants, including maize and wild plants used in basket making. These traces suggest that indigenous groups lined the holes with plant materials and placed goods inside. Aerial photos show numerical patterns in the layout of the holes, which mirror Inca counting devices made from knotted strings called quipus. This pattern points to the Inca using the holes for a system of accounting for tribute. The site is located near a network of pre-Hispanic roads and two Inca administrative centers. It also sits at the intersection of the highlands and the lower coastal plain, a natural meeting point where groups would have exchanged goods. Researchers propose that Monte Sierpe was initially developed by the Chincha Kingdom for regulated exchange before it transitioned to Inca rule. The Chincha were a wealthy kingdom that ruled between AD 1000 and 1400, before their conquest by the Inca. According to study lead author Dr. Jacob Bongers from the University of Sydney, this discovery shows how ancient communities altered their landscapes to bring people together. It also adds to our understanding of the diversity and development of indigenous accounting and bartering practices. The study appeared in the journal Antiquity. Next, we go to Eurasia, where a new genetic study shows the importance of dog companions during the many migrations of people there in the Holocene period. People during that time may have even traded dogs between groups. As reported by ConnectSci, an international team of researchers analyzed the genetic sequences of 17 dogs from sites in Siberia, East Asia, and the Central Asian steppe. The canines date back to between 870 and 9,700 years. The archaeologists compared these data to 57 previously analyzed ancient dogs and 160 modern dogs. The team also analyzed genetic changes in 18 ancient humans. This allowed them to uncover similarities between the genetic shifts in both species. They found that the greatest change occurred during periods of large human migrations, such as in early Bronze Age China, between approximately 2000 and 1600 BC. According to the study's lead, Dr. Laurent Franz from Ludwig Maximilian University in Germany, the link between canine and human genetics highlights the long-standing importance of dogs across different times and regions. As dogs moved with humans across the continent, this correlation reflects their deep integration into human communities. The data indicate that the relationship between humans and dogs is at least 11,000 years old, beginning when northern Eurasian hunter-gatherers traded dogs similar to modern huskies. Rather than adopting only local dogs, ancient people appeared to maintain possession of their own dogs. However, the team also found some differences between human and dog genetic patterns. Some dogs showed Arctic genetic markers, hinting that Holocene groups exchanged or traded dogs with other communities. This study highlights the long partnership and cultural significance of dogs. It came out of the journal Science. Our third story takes us to the French Mediterranean port of Toulon, where archaeologists excavating under a naval base have discovered an ancient coastal settlement that dates to the 2nd century BC. As reported by the Greek Reporter, researchers from the French National Institute for Preventive Archaeological Research conducted the study. The site was originally a small island off the coast of Toulon before being connected to the mainland in the 1930s. They say that the site provides an unprecedented glimpse at 2,000 years of development, from pre-Roman occupation to a French naval base in the late 17th century. Researchers found signs of habitation at the ancient settlement from the 2nd century BC through the 2nd century AD. This period saw cultural exchange among the Gauls, Greeks, and Romans. The team uncovered several thousand square meters of stone structures, including workshops for crafting, fishing, and commerce, as well as houses. Archaeologists also uncovered many artifacts, including ceramics, imported goods, and coins from southern Italy. The wide variety of coins suggests the site may have contained a mint. The island became a naval base in the 17th century, when the French Royal Navy built a powder magazine there. Researchers found an 80-meter-long stone quay or landing place. The well-preserved quay once handled ships delivering gunpowder and ammunition to warships in the harbor. For future research, the team plans to study the quay's wooden foundation, lifting systems, and construction methods. The seabed beneath the quay may also reveal additional discoveries. The archaeological site lies below sea level, so excavating it required a combination of land and underwater techniques. Rather than drain the underwater sections, researchers reflooded a section of the ancient channel that had once separated the island from the mainland. This reflooding enclosed the site in a controlled basin of water that allowed underwater archaeologists to work. France's construction in the area for a new generation aircraft carrier includes the Toulon Harbor Zone. To preserve important historical knowledge, the Department of Underwater Archaeological Research will continue to study the area. Our final story this week takes us to Japan, where a new study of Denisovan DNA suggests that people during the Jomon period, which lasted from 14,000 to 300 BC, had little to no relation to Denisovans. As reported by Live Science, the study examines hundreds of ancient and modern genomes to determine when and where interbreeding between humans and Denisovans occurred. Denisovans lived in Asia between about 200,000 and 30,000 years ago. Researchers do not know much about them, but genetic connections have been found among modern Oceanians, East Asians, Southeast Asians, and indigenous Americans. The team analyzed the genomes of 115 ancient humans from around North America, South America, and Eurasia. The researchers combined this with data from 279 modern individuals from the Simons Genome Diversity Project. Researchers found the highest levels of Denisovan ancestry in individuals from China 40,000 years ago, with about a quarter of 1% Denisovan ancestry. Ancient mainland East Asians generally had the most ancestry among Eurasian populations. This higher percentage comes from interbreeding with several Denisovan groups before the last glacial maximum, from 26,500 to 19,000 years ago. Ancient West Eurasians, such as individuals from Georgia, had extremely low Denisovan ancestry. Japanese individuals from the Jomon period had the least Denisovan ancestry among East Asians. One Jomon individual from about 4,000 years ago had around 1/6 to 1/8 the Denisovan DNA of modern East Asians. However, Denisovan DNA becomes more apparent later in Japan, during the Kofun period, from AD 300 to 710. This increase may be related to population movements into Japan. Researchers are unsure why the Jomon period shows so little Denisovan ancestry. Interactions with Denisovans by some modern human groups might have been limited. Research remains challenging because of gaps in genetic data. Humans have lived in Japan for 32,000 years, but the oldest Jomon genome is only 9,000 years old. This study helps scientists map early human migration and group interactions. Denisovan DNA turns out to be a useful tool for uncovering population history. The study appeared in the journal Current Biology. That wraps up the news for this week. 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I'm Laura Kennedy, and I'll see you next week.
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0: Today is September 20th on Tidbits in Time, an interesting day. Stay with me to hear about a pivotal expedition. We'll talk about a viral gathering of nerds that could turn into a bloodbath or a nothing burger. Remember a singer we lost too young, and talk about a company that gave the whole world a lift. All that plus, watch while we pull a rabbit out of a hat. Tidbits in Time is coming right up, so stay tuned. It was on September 20th, 1519, that Ferdinand Magellan set sail in five ships with about 280 men on a quest to circumnavigate the globe. His expedition returned some 3 years later in one ship with only 18 survivors, not including Magellan himself, who died in the Philippines. In America, Christopher Columbus is the most noted of early sea explorers, yet in the rest of the world, Ferdinand Magellan is more famous. On September 20th, today, an event called Storm Area 51, They Cannot Stop All of Us, is set to take place. Matty Roberts, a video gamer, sparked the event by creating a Facebook page in June. He's since said it was just a joke, but it's gone viral and millions of people have signed up. Area 51 is famous for extraterrestrial conspiracy theories, and the Air Force has said it will defend the base from intruders. Hotels and motels in the vicinity are booked solid. On September 20th, 1973, singer James Joseph Croce died in a plane crash at night during takeoff from a regional airport in Natchitoches, Louisiana. The chartered Beechcraft hit a pecan tree near the end of the runway, even though it was the only tree in the area. It was probably simple pilot error due to darkness, fog, and diminished visual acuity. Some of Croce's biggest hits were I Have to Say I Love You in a Song and Time in a Bottle. It was on September 20th, 1853, that Elisha Graves Otis sold his first elevator to a furniture company in New York City. Without his work and future innovations by a guy named Sprague, modern cities would not have developed the way they did. The Otis Company now has an elevator and escalator customer base of 2.3 million installed units worldwide. If you ever build a multi-story building, go into the project knowing that the elevator element is tricky, difficult, and expensive. It was on September 20th, 1920, that J. Toplong Ward was born in San Francisco, California. He grew up to run an animation studio and produced such greats as Rocky and Bullwinkle, Dudley Do-Right, George of the Jungle, and others. He also did corporate work and advertising and famously designed the Captain Crunch character. His casting of such voices as Paul Frees, Edward Everett Horton, June Foray, Charlie Ruggles, and Dawes Butler brought his animated characters to life and left a lasting legacy. For your very own email print version of Tidbits in Time, showing up every day for free in your inbox, just send a request to adrian@tidbitsintime.com. That's adrian@tidbitsintime.com. For Tidbits in Time, this has been Gene Vann.
1: This is the Engines of Our Ingenuity, made possible by the friends of KUHF Houston.
2: Today we ask what really happened on July 20th, 1969. The University of Houston's College of Engineering presents this series about the machines that make our civilization run and the people whose ingenuity created them. Pale moon, why is everything at sixes and at sevens, sings the distraught captain of the good ship Pinafore as his life goes to pieces. The pale moon has held our hearts since we were only beasts. Why indeed, now that we have stepped upon its face, is everything at sixes and sevens? Getting there should have been the great glory of our species 25 years ago, but the moon had been too large in our heads, and for just a moment it became too small in our eyes. When Neil Armstrong's foot hit the dust, we stopped seeing with our hearts and turned our backs on the greatest human adventure. Science fiction had built the moment up. Arthur C. Clarke rightly showed us the great gray monolith of human transformation there on the moon's seemingly barren soil. Poetry had prepared us for so much more. That orbed maiden with white fire laden, whom mortals call the moon, wrote Shelley. With that sort of thing burning in our minds, Armstrong's hop suddenly did look like one very small step for a man. And so that July night so long ago, we abruptly aborted the adventure. The very next year, we began cutting our space program to bits. We did the run of Apollo flights, then we never went back. Of course, that was a dreadful error. We are an expanding species hungry for new worlds and new adventure. The moon may seem layered with dead dust, but the mind can see what the eye cannot see in that dust. There is an amazing, low-gravity, windless, perfectly clean world where we can work scientific and manufacturing miracles. More than that, it's the perfect staging point. It's the space station from which we can step off into the reaches of profoundly deep space. It was all there, staring us in the face on that July night a quarter century ago. And all we could see was the drab flickering screen of our black-and-white TVs. I think Thoreau said it best when he wrote, "The youth gets together his materials to build a bridge to the moon, or perchance a palace or temple on the earth. And at length, the middle-aged man concludes to build a woodshed with them." And we, God help us, turn from youth to middle age on that strange and momentous summer night. The time's come to let go of 1969 and begin again. It's time to validate what we did 25 years ago, not by blowing it into a success that it wasn't, but by building a new space program on our age-old, still valid dream of going to the stars. "Yon rising moon looks for us again," says Omar Khayyam. She surely does. I wonder how long we'll make her wait. I'm John Leanhart at the University of Houston, where we're interested in the way inventive minds work.
3: Science, but not the boring kind.
4: 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HIV services, including the PrEP drug for high-risk individuals, which is more than 90% effective in preventing HIV/AIDS from sexual contact, is available. 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
8: On today's broadcast, Foreign Minister Choyun and U.S. Secretary of State Marco Rubio meet to discuss Seoul's investment deal, its contribution regarding the Strait of Hormuz, and North Korea. Justice Minister nominee Kim Sung-won withdraws his candidacy just 20 days after being tapped for the post. And the IG Nagoya Asian Games officially kicks off its 16-day run on Saturday evening in Japan, with South Korea already securing a podium finish in select events. This is KBS World Radio News. I'm Daniel Cha. Foreign Minister Choyun and U.S. Secretary of State Marco Rubio met for talks in Washington on Friday. Discussions centered on Seoul's investment under a deal on lowering tariffs, its contribution regarding the Strait of Hormuz, and North Korea. Choi Yu-sun reports.
9: Foreign Minister Choyun, who held talks with U.S. Secretary of State Marco Rubio in Washington on Friday, said he had called for continued effort toward a positive outcome from the two sides' negotiation regarding Seoul's investment project in America. Cho told South Korean correspondents following the meeting that Rubio said related

0: practically contribute toward restoring free passage in the waterway, while Rubio reiterated the importance of cooperating to secure freedom of navigation, according to his department. Zhou and Rubio agreed to continue their close communication and coordination on North Korea issues, as the South Korean minister highlighted Seoul's resolve to actively support efforts to renew dialogue between Washington and Pyongyang as the pacemaker. Choi Yu-sun, KBS World Radio News.
1: Meanwhile, the presidential office has denied that President Lee Jae-myung had turned down U.S. President Donald Trump's request to send troops to the Strait of Hormuz through the statement Lee made during Friday's press conference. An official from the top office on Saturday refuted a related report by the New York Times from the previous day and said Lee's press conference on Friday had not declined Trump's request for Seoul's cooperation toward defusing the crisis in the Middle East. The official added that Seoul was looking at ways to practically contribute protecting the South Korean people and national interests while closely communicating with Washington and others in the international community. During a nationally televised news conference on Friday, it did not rule out the possible deployment of South Korean troops to the region, but cautiously set limits on what Seoul can do, stating that there will be no deployment that involves participation or intervention in the war. The president had also said that the government was considering ways to strengthen the role of South Korea's anti-piracy Changhae Naval Unit, which is operating in waters close to the strategic shipping lane. Defense authorities from South Korea and the United States have issued a joint statement on strengthening cooperation toward expediting Washington's planned conditions-based transfer of wartime operational control to Seoul. According to Seoul's Defense Ministry and the U.S. Department of War on Saturday, the statement was issued following the allies' regular high-level Korea-U.S. Integrated Defense Dialogue in the southeastern city of Busan between Wednesday and Friday. The statement said that the two sides assessed joint efforts to modernize their alliance in line with the changing security environment, inspected progress in the OPCON transfer plan, and agreed to reinforce cooperation for its acceleration. KIDD serves as a prelude to the annual Security Consultative Meeting of Defense Ministers in November, and Seoul intends to complete the second verification stage of the plan and fix the year of the actual transfer at the upcoming meeting. South Korea's nominee for Justice Minister withdrew his candidacy just 20 days after being tapped for the post. Kim Seung-won of the ruling Democratic Party announced his resignation as nominee Saturday morning, saying he did not want to burden the top office. Yun So-yang has the details.
2: Justice Minister nominee Kim Seung-won withdrew his candidacy on Saturday morning, 20 days after President Lee Jae-myung nominated him. He said he chose to resign after realizing during President Lee Jae-myung's press conference the previous day that he should not add burden to the government as it looks after people's everyday lives and completes reforms. During Friday's press conference, when asked about Kim, President Lee had said while the appointments were made with the best of intentions, various controversies had emerged during the public vetting process and that he had not reached a final decision on whether to appoint Kim. Kim, during Saturday's announcement, said that as the justice minister, he had wanted to protect democracy, defend the socially vulnerable with fair law enforcement, and establish a new criminal justice system in a stable manner. This resignation comes after the ruling party adopted the confirmation hearing report for the nominee on Thursday amid the opposition's boycott over allegations that he had illegally lobbied the Drug Safety Ministry to approve a clinical trial for a COVID-19 drug in 2021. The presidential office later on Saturday said it respects Kim's decision to resign and that it will proceed according to established rules. The ruling Democratic Party backed Kim's decision. Chief spokesperson Park Seong-jun said in a written briefing that the party respects what he called an agonizing decision and described it as Kim's resolve not to add to the burden on state affairs. Meanwhile, the main opposition People Power Party said the resignation was long overdue, but that it does not clear Kim of the allegations against him. Party leader Chang Dong-hyuk said Kim was in effect forced out and argued that President Lee's press conference on Friday fanned the flames of public anger. Yun So-hyang, KBS World Radio News.
1: The 20th Asian Games is set to officially kick off on Saturday evening for a 16-day run in Japan. The opening ceremony for the Aichi Nagoya Asian Games will be held at Nagoya City Mizuho Park Athletic Stadium with Emperor Naruhito and Empress Masako in attendance. Under the theme, Imagine One Asia, the Games will see the participation of some 10,000 athletes from 45

0: countries in the Asian refugee team vying to win gold in 469 events across 43 sports. The South Korean delegation is set to be the 16th to march into the stadium, led by two flag bearers, table tennis player Shin Yubin and rowing athlete Kim Dong-young. Team Korea has sent 1,051 athletes and officials to Japan to compete in 41 sports with the aim of finishing third in the overall medal tally. The organizing committee of the Aichi Nagoya Asian Games has apologized to the Korean Sport and Olympic Committee after the national anthem of North Korea was played before a men's hockey group match between South Korea and Bangladesh. KSOC said on Saturday that two officials from the organizing committee had visited the Team Korea office the previous night to deliver the apology. North's national anthem was mistakenly played instead of the South Korean anthem, Aegukka, before the Group A game held at Gifu Prefectural Green Stadium on Friday. South Korea's Lee Jun-seok has advanced to the finals of men's singles in tekball at the Aichi Nagoya Asian Games after his Kuwaiti rival withdrew from the semifinal match due to a left thigh injury. He was declared the winner of the semifinal game at the Nagoya City Higashi Sports Center on Saturday when Kuwait's Zaid Aiden retired during the second set. He is scheduled to compete for the gold medal against Iraq's Ali Jalil Merher Aliyawi on Sunday. If he wins, he would become the first Asian Games gold medalist in tekball, which is making its debut as an official sport at Aichi Nagoya 2026. And that's the news from KBS World Radio's News Center in Seoul. This has been Daniel Chan.
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6: I'm Dustin Royal.
7: And I'm Rhett Elaine.
6: Dr. Elaine, this week we're talking about food and preserving food. We talked about salting, sugaring, pickling, refrigeration, and now this other method of preserving food.
7: Pasteurization. Yeah, it's actually not.
6: Leaving it in the field.
7: No.
6: No? Okay.
7: No, named after Louis Pasteur.
6: Oh, okay.
7: Yeah, so he this is not really
6: who lived
7: that much
6: in a pasture.
7: Yeah. Named after him.
6: Yeah.
7: So this is a way, when you think of this, you think of probably milk.
6: Yes.
7: Pasteurized milk. Okay. So the idea was originally invented for wine to make it last longer. Heat it up almost to boiling point for 15 to 30 seconds and then cool it off really quickly. And that kills the bacteria.
6: Mm.
7: And we do this for milk too. So it's a lot like cooking. But I want to talk about the new trend of raw milk.
6: Yeah, I saw a lot of things. One of my favorite reactions to that was there was a meme going around of lawmakers sick from drinking raw milk in celebration of legalizing raw milk. And they're like laying on the couch and rubbing their stomachs.
7: It's probably a true story, right?
6: I don't know, but it's funny to me.
7: Okay, so all the milk that you get in the store is pasteurized. They get it from the cows or the goats or whatever you prefer, and then they pasteurize it.
6: Mm-hmm.
7: So some people say, hey, that's not cool. We're natural, right? We want to do mm-hmm. raw milk. We don't want this pasteurization stuff. The problem is, well, you got all that bacteria in there.
6: Yes.
7: And then you drink it, and yes, the milk's in there, but also the bacteria, and then you can get sick. So it's a bad idea.
6: Oh, yeah.
7: So don't do that.
6: You got to make sure the milk is nice and healthy.
7: Or just don't drink milk. You know, if you want to drink something else, that's fine.
6: Water.
7: Water.
6: Make sure it's clean water.
7: You can drink water, yeah. Even water, we add chemicals to get rid of the bacteria. You can't just drink water either. Mm-hmm. So, yep.
6: We're sensitive.
7: That's true. Okay. We have one more method for food storage that's the best. I tell you, this one's the best. And we'll talk about that on the next STEM Science Radio.

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1: This is your fast track update on the COVID pandemic. We bring you up to speed on the science behind the most urgent questions about the virus and the disease. We demystify the research and help you understand what it really means.
0: I'm Tanya Lewis.
1: I'm Josh Fishman.
0: And we're Scientific American's senior health editors. Today, we're going to talk about how COVID has driven a notable decline in U.S. life expectancy.
1: And some new monoclonal antibodies that could protect us from variants. People in the U.S. have been living longer and longer during most of the past century. Then COVID hit, and all of a sudden we're going backwards. Why are we losing years of our lives?
0: Life expectancy has only declined a few times in recent memory. During the 1918 pandemic, during World War II, and during the HIV/AIDS crisis. But over the last 2 years, it's declined by almost 3 years. That's equivalent to the U.S. life expectancy in 1996.
1: That's really astounding.
0: It is. But while almost every demographic group saw a drop, some groups lost more years of life than others.
1: Which of those groups had the biggest declines?
0: Native American and Alaska Native populations lost a total of 6.6 years from 2019 to 2021. The Hispanic population lost 4.2 years. The non-Hispanic Black population lost 4 years. The white population lost 2.4 years, and the Asian population lost 2.1 years. These data come from the CDC's National Center for Health Statistics, which recently published provisional data for 2021. Elizabeth Arias and her NCHS colleagues calculated something called a life table. It basically takes a hypothetical group of infants born in 2021 and applies the real-world death rates of every group to those infants across their whole lives. The result is an estimate of the total population's life expectancy.
1: So what are the reasons for all those lost years?
0: Well, COVID was the primary cause. More than 1 million people in the U.S. have died from the disease. But unintentional injuries, mostly drug overdoses, were also a big reason for the decline. Deaths from heart disease, chronic liver disease, and suicide also contributed to this decline in life expectancy over the past year. Economists Anne Case and Angus Deaton first brought attention to these deaths of despair, deaths from overdoses, alcoholism, and suicide. They were already rising before the pandemic, which just accelerated the trend.
1: In other words, COVID pushed people who were already struggling over the edge.
0: Most likely. And this was especially true for the Native American population. Native American people have some of the poorest levels of housing, education, and healthcare in this country. And a lot of this stems from the U.S. government's colonialist policies, according to Crystal Lee, an assistant professor at the University of New Mexico's College of Population Health. Lee is Diné, a member of the Navajo Nation, and is also CEO of the nonprofit organization United Natives and the company Indigenous Health. We need to hold the U.S. government accountable by honoring the existent treaties, Lee says.
1: Those treaties would improve healthcare, among other things.
0: Exactly. I think the biggest take-home message here is really that we weren't prepared for this pandemic, and that we really need to revamp our whole healthcare system and make it work for everyone in this country if we want to stop this backsliding and live longer, healthier lives. Josh, we've talked about the several hundred people who are getting severely sick and dying from COVID every day. And some of the medicines developed to treat sick people don't work well against the new variants. You've been hearing about some drugs that might work better, though, right?
1: I have. The new drugs are variants themselves, versions of older medicines called monoclonal antibodies. They've usually got long, difficult names, but they typically end in mAb, so that's the giveaway.
0: For COVID, those have been around for a year or so, haven't they?
1: Yep. They were developed to glom onto the early 2020 form of the virus and prevent it from penetrating into a cell. And originally, they did a pretty good job.
0: Recently, not so much, right? I saw a study in which scientists tested 21 different mAbs against the BA4 and 5 variants, and only one was able to neutralize them.
1: And that is precisely the problem. These mAbs were configured to fit that early virus, like a key fitting into a lock. But now there are 5 or so newer variants making the rounds. BA5 is still the dominant one. And those have mutations that essentially change the shape of the lock. So most of the mAbs don't fit anymore. One, called Betalovimab, still does a pretty good job, but most of the others that have been authorized by the FDA do not.
0: So what's the solution?
1: To go broad. Scientists used to pick these mAbs based on how strongly they attach to a particular virus. But now they're looking for antibodies that are broadly neutralizing. They grab onto a wider range of variants, not just one. I've been talking about this with Bill Hazeltine, the molecular biologist who worked on some of the original AIDS therapies. He thinks this approach is very promising. mAb developers are picking antibodies that take aim at what scientists call highly conserved regions of the virus. In plain English, that means spots that don't mutate from variant to variant, so the mAbs can still lock on.
0: Can people use these now?
1: Not yet. There are about 10 of these mAbs in various stages of testing. Some are now being tried on people, and some are still in animal tests.
0: But don't a lot of drugs that work well in animals actually fail when they get to humans?
1: Not mAbs in general. The antibodies are often developed in mice that have been genetically modified to have human-like immune systems, a technique that goes back to the days of AIDS drug development. Because of that, they generally translate well to people, Hazeltine says. Another advantage mAbs have is they can be used to prevent infection in people who are in high-risk situations. Some may be immunocompromised and don't get much benefit from vaccines, so mAbs can play a prevention role for them. Others may work in nursing homes, which have had high rates of outbreaks.
0: I can see that. Look, I don't want to keep tossing out problems, but mAbs aren't a pill like Paxlovid. They have to be infused, or at least injected. Doesn't that create an accessibility problem?
1: You're right. It's not like you can easily use these at home. But the injection technology is getting easier. And, just for instance, plenty of people with diabetes have learned to inject themselves with insulin. Now, cost will be an issue, too. mAb manufacturers can charge just over $2,000 per dose. Right now, the government picks up the tab for COVID patients. It turns out, though, that mAbs are actually cheap to produce these days, just over $100 or $200 a pop. So there is a chance we'll be seeing new and affordable therapies able to handle the range of variants that COVID keeps tossing at us.
0: Now you're up to speed. Thanks for joining us. Our show is edited by Jeff Delvisio and Tulika Bose.
1: Come back in 2 weeks for the next episode of COVID Quickly. And check out SIAM.com for updated and in-depth COVID news.
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3: Hello, and welcome to Distillations, weekly extracts from the past, present, and future of chemistry. I'm Robert Hicks. Each week, we bring you stories on all things chemical, from aluminum to apple pie. In this week's show, we're celebrating the 4th of July. We'll get the real story behind an element with a patriotic name and learn about the science behind fireworks. That's all coming up on today's episode of Distillations. Chemistry has been part of the American experience ever since the settlers at Jamestown built a lab for blowing glass and assaying metal. Over 50 Nobel laureates in chemistry have received the prize for work done on American soil, and, for better or for worse, chemistry influences every aspect of American life, from the food we eat to the synthetic clothing we wear. As Chi-Chan explains in today's Element of the Week, there's even an element with America in the name.
4: In chemistry, tradition holds that the person or organization that discovers an element gets to name it. Reflecting national pride, you'll find several elements named after countries. There are elements named for Germany, France, and Marie Curie's native Poland. And then, there's americium. Americium is a synthetic element created in 1944 by chemists at the University of California. Glenn T. Seaborg's research group pioneered the discovery of the transuranium elements, which followed uranium in the periodic table. All the elements in this category are radioactive, with short half-lives, and all have their origins in the lab. Seaborg discovered, or co-discovered, 10 elements with atomic numbers greater than 92. He's also the only person to have had an element named after him while he was still alive, Seaborgium. He first announced the discovery of elements 95 and 96 on a kids' radio quiz show in 1945, a few days ahead of the official announcement at the American Chemical Society's national meeting. Seaborg soon went on another radio show to solicit name suggestions for the new elements. He eventually used the suggestions curium and einsteinium for elements 96 and 99. But for element 95, he turned to the periodic table. Element 95 is located in the actinide series, just below europium. So it turns out that americium is actually named after the continent, not the country. Americium is used in gamma radiography. It also has a distinction of being the only man-made element available at the grocery store. Smoke detectors use trace amounts of americium. The alpha particles it emits ionize the surrounding air and increases electrical conductivity. Smoke entering the ionization chamber disrupts that electrical conductivity and triggers the alarm. And that's it for the Element of the Week. I'm Chi Chan.
3: Chi Chan is the program coordinator for innovation at CHF. The United States' technological dominance in the 20th century would not have been possible without the enormous contributions of chemical engineers. This year, the American Institute of Chemical Engineers, or AICHE, is celebrating its 100th anniversary. To find out more about the history of this venerable institution, we spoke to its president, Dale Cairns. Each week on this program, we talk about the role of chemistry in everyday life. What is the role of chemical engineering in all of that?
5: Basically, the chemical engineer is taking and converting science to solutions. We're creating and developing the processes and technology that's required to produce these products and these services that we use in everyday life. If we look at the pharmaceutical revolution that's taken place during this century, the medicines that save lives, chemical engineers play a key role. The carpet in your living room, the new flat screen TVs that we utilize today. If we look at microchips in your cell phone, chemical engineers are directly involved in the manufacture and production of these microchips. So there's a variety of ways that chemical engineers are very present in our life and everyday experiences that we have.
3: How do you see the boundaries of chemical engineering as a profession changing?
5: I think one of the boundaries that's significantly changing is the boundaries from being focused just within on a process or within a plant to really being...
6: At the tone, we've reached the top of the hour. WIZULP Newark. Brandywine Festival of the Arts is an annual art show in Wilmington, Delaware, held the weekend after Labor Day. The festival is a Delaware tradition spanning over half a century. Regionally popular and nationally recognized, the Brandywine Festival of the Arts showcases artists from across the United States. The event perennially ranks in the top 100 shows of the country. Get more details at BrandywineArts.com. Club Fred has raised $2.5 million for local charities over the last 15 years. Club Fred is a rock and roll event playing the music of the 60s and the 70s, Huey Lewis and the News, Grand Funk Railroad, Santana, Otis Redding. To hear a demo or watch a live video, check out Club Fred. That's PHRED, clubfred.com. 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
7: Now the news. I'm Ken Lu. China's electricity consumption exceeded 1 trillion kilowatt hours in August, up 1.7% year-on-year. According to the National Energy Administration, power demand reached a record peak of 1.56 billion kilowatts during the month. Electricity use in high-tech and equipment manufacturing rose 7.2%, while power consumption in charging and battery swapping services jumped more than 50%. In the first 8 months of the year, China's total electricity use reached nearly 7.2 trillion kilowatt hours, up 4.3% year on year. The Chinese Commerce Ministry says the country's consumer market showed stronger demand for smart, health-related and higher quality products in the first 8 months of 2026. Sales of smart glasses surged 120% year-on-year, while sales of ECG monitors rose 75%. Sales of action cameras and organic food also increased. ASEAN economic ministers have met in Manila as the region navigates growing geopolitical and trade uncertainty. As ASEAN chair, the Philippines is pushing for deeper regional integration to sustain investment, strengthen supply chains, and build greater resilience against external shocks. Gretchen Malala reports.
8: ASEAN economic ministers say the region is entering this period of uncertainty with solid foundations and considerable strength of its own. Merchandise trade reached $4.4 trillion, an increase of nearly 14% from 2024. Foreign direct investment also rose more than 10%, reaching almost $246 billion. The challenge now is to translate that growth into greater opportunities for businesses across the region. China is an important part of that equation. Chinese companies have expanded their investments across ASEAN, spanning sectors such as manufacturing, renewable energy, mining, and mineral processing.
7: Egyptian President Abdel Fattah el-Sisi has held talks with visiting U.S. CIA Director John Ratcliffe, focusing on developments in Iran, Gaza and Sudan. Sisi called for a broad agreement to resolve the Iranian crisis and urged full implementation of the second phase of a U.S. proposed Gaza ceasefire plan. He also reaffirmed Egypt's support for Sudan's sovereignty and territorial integrity. The two sides also discussed Somalia, the Horn of Africa and regional maritime security, as well as security and counterterrorism cooperation between their intelligence agencies. Iran says it will attend the 81st session of the UN General Assembly in New York, calling participation its legal right. Iranian Foreign Ministry spokesman Ismail Baghaei accuses the United States of trying to obstruct Iran's participation. The U.S. State Department says it will issue visas to Iran's core delegation in line with its obligations as the UN host country. Saudi Arabia's National Petroleum and Natural Gas Company will halt contracted crude deliveries to European customers in October. Bloomberg reports that Saudi Aramco has informed at least two European refiners that they will receive no crude next month. French President Emmanuel Macron will meet Canadian Prime Minister Mark Carney in France's only remaining territory in North America. The two leaders will meet in Saint-Pierre and Miquelon, located off Canada's Atlantic coast. The meeting comes as Carney signals interest in Canada becoming the European Union's first associate member. Teenage Chinese swimmer Yu Zidi has won the women's 200-meter butterfly at the Aichi Nagoya Asian Games, setting a new games record. The 13-year-old touched home in 2 minutes and 5.08 seconds, finishing ahead of teammate Chan Mohan and Japan's Okuzuno Misa. Yu is the youngest swimmer in history to win a world championship medal. Li Bingjie successfully defended her women's 1,500-meter freestyle title, while Tang Qianting won the women's 50-meter breaststroke. World record holder and Olympic champion Pan Zhanle also defended his men's 100-meter freestyle title. Xu Jiayu retained his men's 100-meter backstroke title in a games record time of 51.98 seconds. China also won the women's 4x100-meter freestyle relay in an Asian Games record time of 3 minutes and 33.10 seconds. And that's the news. I'm Tian Lu.
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10: Question of the week from the Naked Scientists.
11: Hello and welcome to Question of the Week. My name's Emma Sackville, and this week I've been getting all spaced out trying to answer this question from Jeff.
12: If we received an encrypted message from space, would we be able to recognise it? And if so, understand it?
11: So, if E.T. could have phoned home, would his family have been able to call him back? I put on my tinfoil hat and met up with Dr. Duncan Forgan from the University of St. Andrews to decode this question.
13: If we received an encrypted message from space, it depends on how good the encryption is. If a message is very well encrypted, we wouldn't be able to understand it as an artificial message. It would just look like noise, just like the kind of noise you see in the cosmic microwave background, or the noise you see on your old-fashioned television set. If the encryption's not quite as good, then there are certain things that we can do to understand the quality of the communication. We do this with communication from animals. For example, we can give it a rating to say how much information is contained in the signal. So we could certainly say this is very informative, but what the information actually is going to be very challenging to figure out.
14: Have we ever had anything similar in the past that could have been a message that people were excited about?
13: The one that everyone remembers is what's called the WOW signal, which came in, I think, the early 70s. And it was a very strong narrowband transmission being sent to the Earth. We think now that it was a natural signal. It was actually something bouncing off something else. But that signal had no information in it. It was just a pulse. But then even if the signal's just a pulse, that still tells you something because, you know, a single pulse is basically hello.
14: Ooh, that could be interesting. Okay, ultimate question. If we got a message and if we could understand it, do you think we should respond to it?
13: Well, the issue is we don't have a legal framework for figuring out what to do next. We have what's called the reply protocols that SETI scientists wrote down saying, well, this is what we should do, but no one's going to follow those protocols because they're not in international law. So if a message was received and, say, for example, America wanted to respond but China didn't, tough. America could still send the message on behalf of all of Earth, which is not great. My personal opinion is that we shouldn't send any replies because, speaking as a human being, I'm not particularly impressed with how well human civilization copes with its responsibilities as a steward of the Earth. A little bit of time maybe before we become more respectable as a galactic civilization.
11: That was Dr. Duncan Forgan from the University of St. Andrews. Next time, we'll be sinking our teeth into Sol's question.
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11: I'm feeling hungry already. 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My name's Emma Sackville, and this has been Question of the Week.
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16: Welcome to Possibly, where we take on huge problems like the future of our planet and break them down into small questions with unexpected answers. I'm Megan Hall. Earlier this year, Possibly's founder and Brown University's provost for sustainability, Stephen Porter, published Elemental, How Five Elements Changed Earth's Past and Will Shape Our Future. His book explores the rare times in Earth's past when organisms have changed the world. He argues that understanding how they pulled off this remarkable feat might help us build a more sustainable future. Senior reporter Yannick Schaller sat down with Stephen to talk about this book. Here are some excerpts from their conversation.
17: What sort of inspired you to take on this project in the first place?
18: There's sort of two motivations. One, we live in a moment of existential environmental concern, and it feels as if what we're doing is really unprecedented and really unstoppable. I realized that we could learn something from the geologic past about organisms that have changed the world before us by understanding how our predecessors have changed the world and how we humans are changing the world and the common thread between those two things. We could actually use that knowledge to build a more sustainable future.
16: About a third of Elemental is about organisms that changed the world 2.5 billion years ago. But Stephen says that modern-day humans are not all that different from the other world changers that came before us.
18: All of us, from humans to bacteria to fungi to plants, we're all made of roughly the same stuff. Hydrogen and oxygen, which are the components of water, carbon, nitrogen, and phosphorus. Those elements also play a critical role in determining what the environment is like. So when life evolves a new way of gathering these elements from the environment, it can actually change the environment profoundly. And that's the common thread that links us to the cyanobacteria who precipitated the biggest environmental change of all time 2.2 billion years ago, to the land plants who pulled so much carbon dioxide out of the air that they froze the planet 300 million years ago, to humans who dug up those land plants, which are now fossilized as coal, and liberated the carbon that was stored in their bodies, injected it back in the atmosphere, and are now causing climate change.
16: Still, Stephen says that there are two things about the way humans are changing the planet that set us apart from cyanobacteria and land plants.
18: One, on the downside, is the rapidity with which we're doing it. So it took the cyanobacteria hundreds of millions of years to change the world. It took the land plants 100 million years to change the world. It's taking us a century and a half. So a million times faster. And adapting to a very slow change is easy, but adapting to a really fast change is hard. On the upside, unlike our world-changing predecessors, whose effects were linked directly to the chemistry of their bodies, our effects are linked to the chemistry of our society, and those we can change. It's not internal to us. It is external to us. And therefore, it gives us an opportunity to be wiser in our management of the flows of these elements in a way that gives us what we want, like energy and food, without the negative environmental consequences that we don't want. And that is the challenge of the 21st century.
17: I'm curious about what broader actions and messages folks who are reading this book might take away from it.
18: The first thing I want people to get from this is that there is hope, that we can make a difference. The second thing I want people to get is that everyone has a role to play. The third thing is that we can simplify the conversation around sustainability to a wise management of energy, food, and water. What individuals can do, a few major changes can make a huge difference. Your next car should be an electric car. Your furnace should not be replaced with combustion, it should be replaced with heat pumps. Cut down or eliminate red meat and dairy. Fly less. And after that, like, give yourself a break. The transformations that we need require more than anything a winning of hearts and minds, which is not necessarily about science, but is about making bridges with whatever community you're a part of and working towards a solution.
16: That's it for today. To hear Yannick and Stephen's complete conversation or to ask a question about the way your choices affect our planet, go to askpossibly.org or subscribe to us wherever you get your podcasts. You can also follow us on social media at Ask Possibly. Possibly is a co-production of Brown University's Institute for Environment and Society, Brown's Climate Solutions Initiative, and the Publix Radio.
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19: This is the History in 5 Minutes podcast, the number one podcast for learning about anything in history in no time at all. I'm your host, Michael Rank. 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We are fortunate to be joined with Mark Schoss from the Russian Rulers History Podcast. I came across his podcast on iTunes, and when I started looking at the episode numbers and track list, I was blown away at how comprehensive it is. He's recorded over 100 episodes, and I'm only in my mid-30s numbers, so I have a lot of ways to go to catch up. And he covers all of Russia's history, which is over 1,000 years, so it's a lot of ground and territory that's almost as huge as the empire itself. He starts from Kievan Rus in the 9th century, goes through the Mongol invasions, Ivan the Terrible, Imperial Russia, USSR, Boris Yeltsin, and all the things in between. So we really have someone who knows what he's talking about with us today. So, Mark, thanks for joining us today.
20: Thanks for having me.
19: So tell us about these two revolutions.
20: Well, actually, there were four in total that really were very profoundly affecting the Russian psyche, you might say. And it started first with a man named Biletnikov in 1606, which was during the time of troubles, where there was a tenuous grip on Russia even existing anymore after the fall of the Rurik dynasty. We had a number of different czars, like Boris Godunov came about, and then one Vasily Shuisky was in power at the time of this one first rebellion. It was started in the Don Volga River region, and it was by a Don Cossack named Biletnikov, and they were just tired of the Russian authorities trying to take control of their kind of free lifestyle that they enjoyed, where they would hunt and fish, and they didn't want all these people coming in to their territory, and especially the Russian government coming in and interfering with them. So they went on a bit of a rebellion against the main authorities at a time where Russia was very close to dissolving totally because of the pressure from Poland and Lithuania and Sweden. So these people thought that they could, you know, this was the time to get free of the burdens. But what turned out is it didn't quite work out that way. They got up to about 30,000 people in their army, but Shuisky was able to control them at that time. But what they found out, there was a lot of underlying problems going on in Russia. And with each preceding rebellion, it got worse and worse for the people who rebelled, especially for the peasants and the serfs. Now, we tend to call these people serfs, but in actuality, they were really slaves. This is very different, though, from the American slavery issue, where you had African-Americans who were, or Africans who were brought in from a different country. They were subjugating their own people. And every time a rebellion came about, they subjugated the people even more. And this led to bigger and bigger revolutions, which obviously culminated in the 1905 and 1917 Bolshevik Revolution. So these are the ones that really started it all. The second one, and it was led by a guy who had my favorite name in Russian history, which is Zdenko Razin. This one was a bigger rebellion. He was also a Don Cossack. And this one went up to about 100,000 people that were rebelling, and they rebelled in the same area as Bolitnikov, and they went from town to town, gathering more and more adherents and killing the officials, killing anybody who was a landowner who had serfs and slaves. And it got a lot of backing from the people. And it was looked at from everywhere. There were a great many leaders around the world who were looking at it. And it was also called a time in the days of shaking, because this happened around 1670 to 71, where we have other revolts going on throughout Europe. So we were seeing this in Great Britain. There was one. There was ones in the Czechoslovakian area and in Germany. So there was a lot of these kinds of things.
0: War, things like that.
20: Right, exactly. And the ruler there was the second Romanov, which was Tsar Alexei. And he was personally involved in repressing this particular rebellion, especially when Zdenko Razin was captured. He actually was involved in the interrogation and torture of the man, and trying to find out why in the world would he go through this open rebellion. Razin basically started this as a brigand, and he was going through the Caspian, pillaging through Persian territory and the Ottoman Empire. So he started there, but then all of a sudden it became more of a rebellion. And he was a very unusual person to lead it, as he was pretty well off himself. His family was, his godfather actually was one of the head Don Cossacks. And he was the one who would eventually turn his own godson in. So he went on for about a two-year period, and this rebellion again was suppressed, and then the serfs were even put under more control, whereas now they couldn't even get themselves out of serfdom. They would be there for life, and they were forced to stay there. And then the Don Cossacks, they lost a lot more of their freedom, and the Russian or the Muscovite expansion started going more and more into their area. And then the third one, which is the one that almost would have made it, and it was the smallest one. And this was run by a man named Bulavin. And it was at the time when Sweden and the USSR, not USSR, but Russia, got into it in a battle, the Great Northern War, with Charles XII. Bulavin, had he hooked up with Charles and with a number of other rebellions that were going on at the time, may have toppled Peter the Great. And it was the time was about 1707 to 1708. Peter was greatly disliked by a lot of the upper class because he forced them to cut their beards, put in a beard tax. He was also gathering up serfs from all over to build St. Petersburg and into his wars, his consistently, you know, warring time. So Bulavin came up, but he was very quickly destroyed, because Peter was able to go after him because Charles decided instead of attacking Russia right away, he would go through Poland. And that gave Peter enough of a breather to allow him to crush the Bulavin rebellion. And then we come to the fourth one, and this one's the most fascinating of all. And this is the Pugachev Rebellion. And the reason it was so fascinating is it was so large in scale. Over 2 million people were involved in it. Wow. It just was flaming all over the Russian Empire. And Catherine the Great was the ruler at the time. And she was starting to put some new reforms in until this rebellion came about. And what was very different with Pugachev is he called himself Peter the Third, which was Catherine's late murdered husband that she took over from. And the people really didn't believe that this was Peter, but they still claimed it was, that he was the good czar. He was that one person that Russia would, you know, love to have and would free all the people. And it went for 2 years, and it was a number of times when Pugachev was cornered but not captured, and he got away. And all of a sudden, the whole of Russia caught on fire, and they were killing thousands upon thousands of boyars, princes, landowners in this just conflagration of anger. And, you know, to quote Alexander Pushkin on this one, he said, "Russian revolts, senseless and merciless," which really talks about what these rebellions were like. They were so, the people were so angry that they were treated so horribly. They wanted to get free, and it wasn't until Alexander II came about that they actually did get the emancipation that they so richly deserved. But that anger still was in there, and it was in Lenin's mind when the Bolshevik Revolution came about. Although Lenin really didn't believe much in the peasants. He thought they were just kind of silly people, backward. But he knew that was the thing that was going to come up and that the revolution would eventually be successful.
19: Well, that's really interesting, all you explained, because we hear about these figures in history like Catherine the Great and Peter the Great and imagine that they had absolute power and anyone who tried to stand up against them would be cut down immediately. But they had major issues that they dealt with, and it was no sure thing that their reigns were going to continue. It's very interesting.
20: Yeah, they were. Catherine was very, very concerned about things because it was, she was very concerned that it would hit Moscow and then eventually St. Petersburg.
19: Well, Mark, that was a great breakdown you just did of four major rebellions and understanding the context of the Bolshevik Revolution, that it wasn't just a political matter of the 20th century, but really centuries of political events snowballing into one moment.
20: Yeah, that was something that I'll be covering in my podcast that I'm going to be putting up tomorrow, is how did all these four rebellions shape the future, the USSR, and actually even today, which is going on in Russia.
19: And just so I can mention for our listeners, again, you can hear that at Mark's podcast, which is the Russian Rulers History Podcast. You can go through those episodes, hear the one that he mentioned tomorrow, but really the whole back catalog, and I can assure that you won't be disappointed. So, Mark, thanks again for joining us today. Really appreciate it.
20: Tim, thanks for having me.
19: Yep, you too. Well, that was a really great rundown by Mark. I got to talk to him later after the interview, and rest assured that he knows his stuff about Russia. For the show, I'd like to take a moment to thank the sponsor, and that is Audible. 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
1: The Probable Future of Mass Media. The Monday Morning Memo for September 22nd, 2014. Jeffrey Eisenberg sent me this 1994 CompuServe ad that talks about delivering, quote, up to 60 messages per month, as though 60 would be the largest number of emails that any of us would ever need to send. Isn't it interesting how our use of technology always seems to evolve differently than any of us expect to see happen? Yet we continue to be attracted to pitchmen with booming voices and bad toupees who claim to be able to tell us how we'll use technology in the future. In 1978, FedEx was listed on the New York Stock Exchange. In 1983, they became the first U.S. company to reach revenues of $1 billion without merger or acquisition. Then, when fax machines became popular, everyone predicted the immediate decline of FedEx. After all, why would anyone spend $10 to send documents overnight when you could send those same documents in a matter of seconds for the price of a long-distance phone call? FedEx revenues will be about $46 billion in 2014. Not many years prior to 1978, the introduction of electric toasters, gas-powered lawnmowers, self-correcting typewriters, microwave ovens, and other, quote, labor-saving devices had the experts convinced that boredom would soon be the biggest problem facing modern Americans. How are we going to spend all that leisure time? No one, absolutely no one, predicted that we would simply accelerate the pace of living, cramming more and more productivity into each waking hour until we were frazzled and breathless and had to look at our driver's license to remember who we were. We used to tell ourselves that we could become anything we wanted to be. But today we tell ourselves we can become everything we want to be. We're living multiple lives simultaneously. As a consultant, people ask me to predict the future of advertising. They look at the fragmentation of mass media and the rise of digital technology and ask,
4: what's the next big thing?
1: The only thing I know for sure about the future is that it will happen. But rather than dodge the what's next question, I'll give you my best guesses. You should set an alarm on your phone to remind you 6 years from today to compare my predictions to the realities of September 2020. We'll probably both get a big laugh out of it.
22: 1.
1: Audiences will continue to get smaller, but ad rates will increase.
22: 2.
1: Micro-targeting will become increasingly popular as predictive modeling promises advertisers they can reach, quote, exactly the right customer at exactly the right moment.
22: 3.
1: Excited by the promise of predictive modeling, most advertisers will continue to focus their efforts on finding the right customer to sell, instead of finding the right message to deliver.
22: 4.
1: The big rewards will go to advertisers who find the right message to deliver.
22: 5.
1: Savvy advertisers will use the post office to deliver warm messages to prospective customers for the price of a first-class postage stamp. The most successful of these will be hand-addressed, original greeting cards in numbered editions.
22: 6.
1: No, I wasn't joking about number 5. I actually believe direct mail is going to make a comeback, but this time around, it will wear better clothes and have a lot more class.
22: 7.
1: 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Welcome to Wonderland, Alice. Roy H. Williams.
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8: We've almost made it through the week. This is the Friday edition of the Public Square with Dave Zanotti from the American Policy Roundtable. We've talked about iVoters.com this week, Dave. I think some people may be asking who've never used this before, okay, what's the catch? What do we get at the Public Square out of this?
24: Well, if they're not, they should be, because so many of the sites that are out there do have a catch. They're connected, they're gathering data, there's quietly in their terms of service, sending the information to some set of organizations, and you don't even know if you don't read the term of service what's going on. Or they're taking their funding from political campaigns, candidates, or mega donors that are trying to move the needle one way or the other. That's kind of to be expected. This site, iVoters.com, gets whatever funding is necessary to get this done through private voluntary contributions. The site is brutally independent. And has absolutely, I should say, and brutally honest.
8: Okay,
24: we are honest and independent to a fault. 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And so for no other reason than self-protection, we believe if we're all going to get the opportunity to vote, we better get information so we can vote with confidence and intelligence. 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
25: You're listening to Making Waves from NOAA's National Ocean Service. I'm your host, Troy Kitch. A couple of episodes ago, I told you about our photo contest for World Ocean Day on June 8th. Wow, did we get a lot of submissions. We received over 400 photos from NOS fans here in the U.S. and around the world, from as far away as India and Indonesia. The response was amazing. So we picked a few of our favorites and posted them in a gallery on our website. But we had such a hard time picking just a few that we decided to go ahead and post all of the images on our Flickr page. You can find that at flickr.com/USOceanGov, all one word. And trust me, it's worth your time to check this out. Now for some news. Our first story is about the record floods along the Mississippi River this year. Well, besides the visible damage caused by the flooding river to towns and property and crops, there's a less visible problem that we may see down the road as floodwaters flow into the Gulf of Mexico. This is one of the lesser known side effects of the flooding, is all of that excess floodwater washes over densely populated areas in fields where crops are grown. It absorbs lots and lots of nutrients, chemicals like nitrogen and phosphorus. And these chemicals come from fertilizers used to grow our food and chemicals that make our lawns lush and green, as well as from runoff from urban areas and from wastewater. The nutrients are gathered up by the water, carried downstream, and they eventually end up in the Gulf. Now, you probably think of nutrients as good things, right? I know I usually do. And we add fertilizers to our gardens, after all, to make our tomatoes grow bigger. Well, as is often the case, too much of a good thing can be a bad thing. So here's the problem.

0: these areas called dead zones. And these don't just happen in the Gulf. Dead zones occur in the Chesapeake Bay, in the Pacific Northwest, all over the nation, in fact, and in coastal areas around the globe. Now, while some creatures can escape out of these zones to water with more oxygen, many plants and animals can't get out of the area, and they die. Now, hypoxia is a continuing problem in the Gulf of Mexico. Each year, the size of the dead zones in the Gulf vary, and that has a lot to do with the quantities of nutrients that are picked up from inland sources, carried down the river, and dumped into the body of water. And even when there's not a flood, there are still large quantities of nutrients picked up by the river as it flows through urban areas and farmland. But as you might imagine, flooding leads to more nutrients in the water. And so it goes with this year's unprecedented flood season. A new forecast released last week predicts, in fact, that this year's Gulf of Mexico's hypoxic zone may be the largest ever recorded. Scientists are predicting the area can measure between 8,500 and 9,421 square miles, and that's an area roughly the size of New Hampshire. If it does reach those levels, it will be the largest since mapping of the Gulf dead zone began in 1985. The largest hypoxic zone measured to date occurred in 2002, and that encompassed more than 8,400 square miles. So that's the forecast. The actual size of the 2011 hypoxic zone will be released following a NOAA-supported monitoring survey led by the Louisiana University's Marine Consortium, and that's going to be between July 25th and August 6th. This annual forecast is delivered by a team of NOAA-supported scientists from the Louisiana University's Marine Consortium, as I just mentioned, Louisiana State University, and the University of Michigan. It's based on Mississippi River nutrient inputs compiled and measured annually by the U.S. Geological Survey. If you want to learn more about this, check out our show notes for the links. Now we're going to shift from talking about algal blooms that lead to dead zones to algal blooms that produce toxins. You probably know these better as red tides. Now, algae are usually harmless, and they're really important because they're food for many animals. But at times when they bloom out of control, some types of algae start to produce powerful toxins that kill fish and make shellfish dangerous to eat. These toxins threaten marine ecosystems, they can make people sick, and they cost local and regional economies millions of dollars every year through fishery closures and recreation and tourism losses because vast swaths of water have to be closed off until the danger is past. Now the question is, why do some species of algae produce toxins in the first place? It's a long-running mystery. Scientists have suggested that possible functions of the toxins include catching their prey, deterring predators from eating them, or as a means to keep competition away. Well, now new NOAA-funded research points to a new possibility. Last week, researchers at Texas A&M University published a paper in the Proceedings of the National Academy of Sciences on why red tide algae in the Gulf of Mexico produce toxins. Graduate student Reagan Herrera and oceanography professor Lisa Campbell in the College of Geosciences identified a trigger for production of brevetoxin. That's the potent neurotoxin found in a common type of harmful algae in the Gulf of Mexico called Karenia brevis. The new study suggests that as red tides move on shore and mix with fresher water, the Karenia cells must adjust rapidly to this change in salinity. And as they adjust, brevetoxin within the cell increases to allow the cells to keep their water and salt content more in balance. In their report, the researchers demonstrate that brevetoxin production increases dramatically when cells are shifted from higher concentrations of salt typical of the open ocean to lower salinity typical of coastal waters. In fact, the study says the transition to lower salt environment triggered a 14-fold increase in brevetoxin. So what can these new findings do for us? Well, now that we have a better understanding of why this type of algae produces toxin, well, experts like public health officials and coastal managers are going to be better equipped to monitor and respond to future red tide events to protect human health. And that's good news. And that's all for this episode. If you have any questions about the podcast, about the National Ocean Service, or about our ocean, we hope you send us a note. We're at nos.info@noaa.gov. 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This is Making Waves from NOAA's National Ocean Service. We'll return in 2 weeks.
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3: 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Coming in 3, 2, 1.

15 seconds and counting. Guidance internal. 15, 14, 13, 12, 11, 10, 9. We have ignition sequence start. Engines on. 5, 4, 3.

0: to the moon. We choose to go to the moon. We choose to go to the moon in this decade and do the other thing, not because they are easy, but because they are hard. Because that
1: goal
0: will serve to organize and measure the best of our energies and skills. Because that challenge is one that we're willing to accept, one we are willing to postpone, and one we intend to win.
1: Okay, engine stop. HGA at a descent. Flight control mode, auto, decent engine command override on. Engine on, 413 is in.
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1: 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The Eagle has landed.
3: Today on Cosmic Perspective, we're going to kick off our show with my 2011 interview with Rick Mastracchio, NASA astronaut and native of Waterbury, Connecticut. Rick graduated from Crosby High School in 1978. He received a Bachelor's of Science degree from the University of Connecticut in Electrical Engineering and Computer Science. He is the veteran of three space shuttle missions, where he performed six EVAs, or spacewalks, building the International Space Station, and has logged more than 25 million miles in space. Three space shuttle missions, 25 million miles in space. My first question to Rick was, what's it like on board the space shuttle during liftoff?
4: Right. It's a it's an incredible experience. It's hard to describe, especially for me, an engineer. I'll do my best. You know, you sit on the launch pad for about 3 or 4 hours before launch. You're sitting on your back. You know, you got this big bulky spacesuit on. You got your flight data file. Basically, you got your checklists on your knee. So you're kind of like all strapped in real tight, and it's not very comfortable. So you kind of spend most of your time pre-launch just trying to be comfortable, if you will. But then time starts to go faster and faster the closer you get to liftoff, and then about 5 or 6 seconds before T0 or liftoff, the main engines will come up. The three space shuttle main engines actually start a little bit before liftoff because we want to make sure those three main engines are up and running before we light the solids. Then at T0, we light the solid rocket boosters, and I tell you, that thing jumps off the launch pad. It is not a slow, gradual acceleration. It jumps literally off the launch pad. That vehicle's weighing about 7 million pounds at that point, and it literally jumps off the vehicle, off the launch pad. So the first stage is what we call when the two solid rocket boosters are on as part of the vehicle. And that's the first 2 minutes. We call that first stage. A very, very bumpy ride. Lots of vibration, lots of shaking. The vehicle is shaking big time. You're trying to read your displays and instruments, and you can read them, but it's a little bit challenging. Once those solid rocket boosters fall off, it gets very, very smooth. You know, some people say it feels like you're on electric engines at that point. It's just the three main engines running, using the fuel out of the external tank. And so it's a very smooth ride, but then the accelerations start to build up and build up. And eventually, the last couple of minutes, you're pulling like 3 Gs through your chest, which 3 Gs doesn't sound a lot to some folks, but when you're pulling it through your chest, it's several hundred pounds of force pushing down on your chest. So you start thinking a lot about your breathing and things like that. And then the last few seconds, the main engine shut off, and basically you're weightless, and everything just kind of floats up in your face, and things are floating all over the cockpit. So wow. It's an incredible and very surreal experience.
3: Being a certified scuba diver, I was curious to know how the experience of scuba diving compares to walking in space. Who better to ask than a veteran of six spacewalks?
4: Well, scuba diving is probably the closest analogy you could come up with. In fact, that's how we train. We train in a large swimming pool in our spacesuits, and they make us neutrally buoyant so that we don't float or don't sink to the bottom of the pool. And, of course, we have mock-ups of the space station and space shuttle in there, and we practice installing things and putting things together. So that's a very good analogy. The only difference is that when you're 200 miles over the Earth going 18,000 miles an hour, the view is a lot better. So you got this great view of the Earth. You know, being inside the space station or inside the space shuttle looking out of the windows is a great view. But when you go outside, it's a whole nother level of beauty of the Earth. And then just to see the space station up close and to see how it's all assembled and actually to help bolt it together. On one STS-118, for example, Dave Williams and I, we actually bolted some of the truss segments onto the space station. So we actually were putting it together, which is, you know, it's kind of neat and it's very exciting. But it's great. You know, I always say there's two different ways to think about doing a spacewalk. One way is to think about, well, you're traveling at 18,000 miles an hour, the external environment, you're in a vacuum where it's about 300 degrees in the sun and minus 250 in the shade. There's micrometeoroids out there, and you're crawling around on a multi-billion-dollar piece of hardware with the whole world watching. All right, that's not the way you want to think about it. The way you want to think about it is you're going out there and you're turning some bolts and you're going to crawl around on the hardware, and you just do your job and enjoy the view.
3: Growing up in Connecticut and attending city and state schools, Rick gives his advice to young people interested in becoming an astronaut.
4: Yeah, it's a good question. I get that question all the time from folks. A lot of folks think you have to take a certain path to become an astronaut, and I don't think there is any specific path anymore. I always tell folks, find something that you really like, something that you enjoy, something you're good at. If you're really good at math, for example, or math and science, go become an engineer. If you're really good at, if you really enjoy the medical field and learning about, you know, parts of the body and how muscles work and things like that, go to the medical field, become a doctor or something like that. But find something you really enjoy, something you're really good at, and pursue it. Pursue it in terms of higher levels of education. Get your bachelor's degree, get your master's degree, maybe even get a PhD or an MD, whatever that area may be. Get a job in that field, become successful in that field, and then start putting in your application for NASA. And NASA does not only need astronauts. NASA needs scientists and doctors and engineers and researchers, and there are so many fantastic jobs at NASA that even if you don't become an astronaut, you could still end up with a really great job at NASA or in something like that. And if all else fails, you still don't become an astronaut or NASA's not interested in hiring you, you'll still have a great career in whatever that area that you've chose and something you enjoy, and you'll be good. You'll do good at it. So that's the best advice I can come up with for folks. And, of course, the main ingredient is a real lot of luck. And there's not one day that doesn't go by that I know I'm very lucky to have the greatest job in the world.
3: With the space shuttle program at an end, Rick gives his view on the future of manned spaceflight.
4: Yeah, it's hard to predict, obviously, because there's a lot of turmoil or a lot of transition going on right now for NASA and for the country because of the economic turndown. You know, we're starting to come back out of that, and there's a lot of discussion about various things. But what I think is going to happen with NASA, based on what I've been seeing and based on what I know about what's going to happen, is the next 5 years, obviously, are going to be a bit of a lull for NASA where the space shuttle program is shutting down. But we will continue the space station research and space station program, and American astronauts will be flying to the space station, although on a Russian rocket for the next few years. But I think it's also some exciting things are going to start happening here real soon. And if everything goes fairly well, I think 5 years from now can be a very exciting time for folks getting involved into the space business. We've got multiple commercial companies trying to build both suborbital and orbital capsules to send people into space. And we got NASA building a new vehicle, which hopefully will be ready in 5 years or so. So 5 years from now, we could have multiple vehicles, multiple opportunities for all kinds of people to get into space. Suborbital flights for very affordable prices, and then, of course, orbital flights for astronauts and other folks maybe even. So I think 5 years from now can be very exciting. I'm hoping that a lot of these commercial companies succeed. I'm hoping, of course, that NASA succeeds in building its new capsule and new launch vehicle. And I think I'm going to hang around because I want to see what's going to happen.
3: Rick Mastracchio will be launched into space for the fourth time, his first aboard a Russian Soyuz spacecraft, as a crew member of Expedition 38 to the International Space Station, scheduled to launch from the Cosmodrome in Kazakhstan, Russia, on November 6th. Since my 2011 interview with Rick Mastracchio, commercial companies, SpaceX, and Orbital Sciences Corporation have sent vehicles with supplies to the International Space Station as NASA continues its work on its heavy lift rocket and the multipurpose crew vehicle that is capable of bringing astronauts to the moon, asteroids, Mars, and beyond. I'm Andy Paneros. Cosmic Perspective is an Andy Paneros production. Thanks for listening to this 365 Days of Astronomy podcast.

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4: I'm Dr. Anthony Lizowitz, and this is Climate Connections. For some residents of Pittsburgh, wet basements seem like a fact of life. It's a hilly city with dense clay soils that drain poorly. During heavy rain, water runs down slope and can pool around foundations and seep into basements. And as climate change causes more extreme storms, the problem is growing. Linnea Warren May, a researcher at RAND, surveyed residents of two predominantly black Pittsburgh neighborhoods.
5: We found that around three quarters of the homes sampled across both neighborhoods had ever experienced basement wetness.
4: In many cases, the problem is not large amounts of standing water.
5: It's just sort of a persistent, ongoing damp condition.
4: But co-researcher Jemima Awobata, a PhD candidate at the University of Pittsburgh, says chronic moisture creates the perfect environment for mold, which can trigger asthma attacks, allergic reactions, or rashes. So the researchers measured concentrations of mold and other microbes in residents' homes and shared information about steps people can take to reduce basement wetness and mold exposure.
6: We breathe in these things every single day. So understanding what is there, who is vulnerable to it, and how to protect ourselves is very, very important.
4: Climate Connections is produced by the Yale Center for Environmental Communication. 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

0: At the tone, we've reached the top of the hour. WIZULP, Newark.
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2: This is DW News, and these are our top stories. Projections show the far-right alternative for Germany, or AfD, poised for a second state election win in 2 weeks after its landslide victory in Saxony-Anhalt. German Chancellor Friedrich Merz calls the result in Mecklenburg-Western Pomerania a disaster for his conservatives, who will only just scrape into parliament.
3: Es ist ein Desaster.
2: Projections show a clear win for the left in Berlin, which could see Elif Raab become the party's first mayor of the German capital and the city's first leader with Turkish heritage. But with a projected 25.1% of the vote, the left will still need coalition partners to take control. Polls have closed in Russia's first parliamentary election since the start of the war, with the Kremlin expected to strengthen its grip on power. The final day of voting coincided with a massive Ukrainian drone attack on Moscow. Voting was also held in Crimea and in 4 Ukrainian regions claimed by Moscow but not fully controlled by Russian forces.
4: What's a good life?
5: Profile America, Monday, September 20th. We pretty much take for granted that the municipal water that comes out of the faucets in our homes is safe to drink. But getting to that point late in the 19th century was a major advance for civilization and health. The nation's first water filtration system began operating on this date in 1893 in Lawrence, Massachusetts. The system was a nearly 3-acre sand filter, which traps typhoid fever-causing bacteria from water piped from the polluted Merrimack River. In the 4 years after the filter was in operation, the town's death rate from typhoid fever had fallen almost 78% from what it was in the 4 years preceding filtration. For those taking no chances, bottled water manufacturing is today a nearly $6.9 billion a year business. You can find more facts about America from the U.S. Census Bureau online at census.gov.
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9: Today, a look at Roman mudslinging.
4: The Honors College at the University of Houston presents this program about the machines that make our civilization run and the people whose ingenuity created them. During a political campaign season, inventive minds work overtime and in ways we might come to dread. With the approaching election, operatives will find ways of exploiting the tiniest flaw in their opponents. And in today's 24/7 news cycle, there will be nowhere to hide from all the mudslinging. It's no wonder they say a politician is a person who divides his time between running for office and running for cover. But today's candidates should thank their lucky stars they're not running for office in ancient Rome. In the days when Rome was still a republic, elections were held every year for the most important public offices. Honor and personal reputation were key factors in elections then as now. So dishonoring your opponent or wrecking his reputation were obvious moves to make. The favorite venues for such tactics were the Senate, the People's Assembly, and the law courts in the Roman Forum. There were no rules about relevance when talking about the accused, and little protection against slander or libel. So you didn't have to prove your case to inflict serious damage on your enemy's reputation. Favorite accusations concerned insatiable greed, drunkenness and gluttony, even public vomiting. Also ignoble birth, connections to a dishonorable trade, or consorting with low-life rabble, especially pimps, thugs, and actors. They alleged impiety and sacrilege, effeminacy, sexual deviance, including incest, murder, even accusations of killing wives or family members. Making fun of a physical defect was also considered fair play. There were devastating broadsides, like calling someone, quote, a measureless abyss or whirlpool of all vices and indecencies. But the best Roman orators were careful not to wield such accusations bluntly. The true art of invective is to show yourself morally superior, even as you say outrageous things about your enemy. A favorite technique for this was insinuation or innuendo. Here's an example. The famous orator Cicero became a vehement enemy of Mark Antony, a follower of Julius Caesar. In a scathing speech after Caesar's assassination, Cicero sought to destroy Mark Antony's reputation. He danced around rumors of a scandalous love affair with another prominent man when Mark Antony was young. Listen to how carefully Cicero lands his blow. But let us not go into these acts of fornication and scandal. There are some things I cannot respectably mention, Cicero says. But then he adds, addressing Antony, for this reason you have much greater freedom, since you won't hear from a decent enemy the kinds of things you've allowed to be done to yourself. This was the skillful, hardball rhetoric of the last generation of Rome's Republic. It was at its height right as Roman society was falling apart. With the coming of the emperors, political rhetoric lost its edge and purpose,

0: public discourse became mere flattery of the emperor. So we should remember a degree of verbal abuse is a sign of political freedom. And this is a fine old tradition. Let it be at least skillful and witty, as befits free and dignified people. I'm Richard Armstrong at the University of Houston, where we're interested in the way inventive minds work.
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2: Hello, this week to an element with a role in bodybuilding, and that's not just of the humankind. This is the stuff that was essential in helping to get the Model T Fords to first roll off of the production line, because it strengthens steel. It's also the catalytic power behind the production of sulfuric acid, and it's named after the Norse god of beauty, love and fertility. And to reveal her identity, here's Chris Orvig.
3: Vanadium, a first-row transition metal in the periodic table, is an element of mystery. Not only was it first transported 200 years ago from Mexico and lost in a shipwreck along with all of the relevant lab notes by the great German scientist Baron von Humboldt, but it required discovery several times by such famous names as Wöhler, Berzelius, and Del Rio, who was actually talked out of his claim in 1805. Final and convincing verification came from the Swede Nils Sefström out of an oxide in iron ores in 1831. Vanadium metal was first prepared in the 1860s by English chemist Henry Enfield Roscoe. The place of vanadium as a trace element necessary for life processes has been just as tortuously argued and hotly debated through most of the last century. Doubtless, many organisms and other animals require it, but to humans? A deficiency condition in humans has never been defined, but vanadium does have a medicinally relevant role as a potential treatment for diabetes mellitus. But more on this later. Vanadium is the fifth most abundant transition metal in the Earth's crust, often found with titanium and iron in their ores, and significant concentrations are found in certain coal and oil deposits, such as crude and shale oils. In its metallic state, it strengthens stainless steel and some superconducting alloys, while in its numerous ionic states, it's been used spectroscopically to probe enzyme active sites and is found in both naturally occurring catalysts in seaweed and lab catalysts for oxidation chemistry. Silver vanadium oxides have a role in battery chemistry. The first large-scale industrial use of vanadium metal was a century ago in the steels used to fashion the chassis of the Ford Model T car, and steel remains the main use of vanadium metal. Because vanadium is a light transition metal and not a heavy metal, as often incorrectly claimed in the toxicology literature, vanadium metal contributes reduced weight to high tensile strength steels. The compound of greatest commercial importance is vanadium pentoxide, V2O5, which is used as a catalyst for the production of sulfuric acid, the bulk commodity chemical of greatest world production. Tremendous versatility for an element named by Sefström for Vanadis, also known as Freya, the Norse goddess of beauty, love, and fertility. All seven oxidation states from -1 to +5 are known in inorganic chemistry and give rise to the many beautiful colors often associated with transition metal compounds. Its multiple oxidation states, ready hydrolysis, and polymerization bestow upon vanadium a chemistry far richer and more complex than that of many elements. Its multiple oxidation states, ready hydrolysis, and polymerization bestow upon vanadium a chemistry far richer and more complex than that of many elements, formation of aggregated oxyanions and sulfur complexes being just two examples. The highest three oxidation states, 3, 4, and 5, are of significant importance in water and are the oxidation states found in the more than 100 known vanadium minerals. The tar sands of Alberta and Western Canada present a huge untapped reservoir of vanadium. Certain marine ascidians and sea squirts concentrate vanadium up to 1,000,000-fold from surrounding seawater, while mushroom species such as Amanita muscaria concentrate vanadium 4. In both cases, the reasons have yet to be elucidated. Biology exploits vanadium's oxidation state promiscuity in the vanadium-dependent haloperoxidases, which were discovered in marine brown algae and seaweed in the 1980s. These are surprisingly robust marine enzymes that oxidize substrates using peroxide as an electron acceptor. There is even a vanadium nitrogenase, a vanadium nitrogen-reducing alternative to the iron molybdenum enzyme that reduces dinitrogen to ammonia in the root nodules of many plants. Vanadium has significant effects on cellular growth, redox, and signaling processes, as well as enzyme function. Vanadyl sulfate is a very controversial dietary supplement, popular in bodybuilding, and can often be purchased in gym shops where allowed by law. The vanadate anion is a phosphate mimic that has been used as a probe of the enzymes that transfer phosphates in cell signaling, the phosphatases and kinases. Not surprisingly, vanadium shows many interesting biological properties resulting from this activity, not the least of which is its ability to enhance the action of insulin, the key hormone in diabetes mellitus. This property was first shown in France in 3 diabetic humans and published in 1899 in La Presse Médicale. Vanadium does not act in the complete absence of insulin, hence it is an enhancer rather than a mimic of insulin. Significant efforts over the last 25 years since John McNeil of the University of British Columbia showed that vanadate was effective in a diabetic rat model have led to a number of vanadium compounds now being clinically investigated in humans as potential agents for the treatment of diabetes.
2: A colourful transition metal with a sweet side. That was chemist Chris Orvig, and he's based at the University of British Columbia. Next week, you'll have to be sure to hold your nose.
4: Butyl selenomercaptan is the essential ingredient of skunk smell and is certainly a contender for the title of the worst-smelling compound. Once you have smelled it, you will never forget it, nor underestimate the impact that this interesting element can have.
2: Yuck, but thankfully you can catch up with the whole story of selenium and without having to have an unforgettable encounter with a skunk. And that's all on next week's Chemistry in Its Element. I'm Chris Smith, thank you for listening, and goodbye.
5: 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There's more information and other episodes of Chemistry in Its Element on our website at chemistryworld.org/.
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7: I want to talk some more about muskellunge and northern pike. We talked about muskies, as they're known locally. They're native in the St. Lawrence River, people catch them, and so on and so forth. Well, so are northern pike. If they're so similar, how can they coexist? I mean, do they compete?
8: Yeah, that's an interesting question, because kind of one of the underlying principles in biology and evolution is species that are really, really similar and have different similar body types and lifestyles.
7: And they eat, you know, they both, they're predators and they're, you know.
8: They look like barracudas, both of them. They both get about to the same size. So it turns out there can be a problem, actually. And when push comes to shove, pike usually tend to outcompete muskellunge.
7: Hmm.
8: If they're in the same habitat, like, for example, in the St. Lawrence River, they're both there. One of the reasons they coexist is because they tend to spawn in different areas when they're both kind of in the same habitat. One of the speculations why the pike tend to outcompete the muskies is they usually breed a few weeks earlier in the year in the spring.
7: Mm.
8: So their eggs hatch and the hungry babies are out there looking for food, and suddenly these little muskies are just starting to hatch and they're smaller. So they pick them off. And also the muskie babies, the fry, tend to hang out near the surface a little more than pike do, which mm-hmm. means they not only get nailed from the fish, but birds can get them more easily too.
7: So, do they ever cross? I mean, why are there still two so distinct things here?
8: Yeah, they're in the same genus, Esox, in the pike family. They're different species, technically. But, yeah, one of the definitions you often hear about things being separate species means they can't interbreed. But, in fact, pike and muskies can. And when they do, they produce a form called tiger muskellunge, which you may have heard, thinking maybe it's another species.
7: Yeah, I have heard of tiger muskies.
8: The males are sterile, like mules are when you cross a horse and a donkey.
7: So they don't reproduce tiger muskellunge.
8: You've got to breed them. In fact, that's often done in hatcheries, is breed tiger muskellunge and release them like that. And sometimes if pike and muskies in the wild are breeding in the same weed beds, let's say, then sometimes you'll find them naturally too.
7: Huh. I know pike are found all around the world because you found them in Lake Baikal. They're just all over the place, in Europe and so on. Are muskies as common?
8: They're not as widespread. From the sparse fossil evidence we have, it looks like muskies have been around for about 25 million years, so they're about as prehistoric as they look.
7: Wow.
8: That's a long time, only from North America. So now you'll find them in the St. Lawrence, the Great Lakes, eastern Canada, parts of the upper Mississippi, and then places where they've been stocked. The pike fossil record is slowly being built up, and it looks like they're pretty recent. They're like 2 million years old. And you can find them not only all the way across northern North America, but also northern Eurasia. So it's circumpolar is what you'd say, distribution. And it looks like they started in North America and then spread across the Bering Land Bridge, which sounds funny for fish, but
7: yeah,
8: you know, lake to lake or whatever in the Bering Land Bridge. Plus, some of them can live in brackish water and spread. So it may or may not be a coincidence. They live at these high latitudes up near the polar regions, too, and maybe a little more cold tolerant. And 2 million years ago is about when the ice ages started coming also. And so one speculation is with this cooling up north, there was selection, and that might have driven their evolution.
7: Did the pike evolve from the muskie? Or, I mean, if the muskellunge was around for 25 million years and the pike, or maybe 2 million years...
8: Mm-hmm. That's hard to tell. We don't have a good enough record. They could either, the pike may have come from the muskies, or they could have a common ancestor, but the record's too sparse to really know.
7: Another sort of comparison question. In the local fishery here in the St. Lawrence River, muskies are the sort of legendarily large fish, and northern pike, while big, they're not so big.
8: Yeah, that's...
7: I mean, they don't get at 5 feet long, say.
8: Right. Actually, they have some pretty big pike over in Eurasia, like you said, and I was over by Lake Baikal years ago, and they were catching six-footers there.
7: So how come our northern pike don't get that big?
8: Probably one of the reasons is the management methods done here. They're more closely regulated, and they're small size limits. A muskie has to be above a certain size to keep it.
7: Oh, so it's just us.
8: So it could be us doing the selection thing, and when you just – the average pike taken – will be smaller on average because you take small ones too.
7: So they just,
8: than the average muskie taken.
7: So they just don't maybe have the time to get that big.
8: Mm.
7: Thanks very much, Dr. Kurt Steger of Paul Smith College. I'm Martha Foley.
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0: This is 365 Days of Astronomy. Today we bring you a new episode in our Space Scoop series. This show is produced in collaboration with Universe Awareness, a program that strives to inspire every child with our wonderful cosmos. When is a comet not a comet? On average, only one comet per year can be seen soaring across the sky with the naked eye. If you're very lucky, you might have seen one for yourself, and this picture will look very familiar. But as much as it looks like a comet, this object baffled astronomers when it turned out to be a simple asteroid. Asteroids are lumps of rock left over from the formation of the solar system 4.6 billion years ago. From Earth, they look like tiny points of light moving across the night sky. Many of them, like this one, are located between Mars and Jupiter in a region called the asteroid belt. Comets, on the other hand, are mainly found on the outer edges of our solar system. Occasionally, a comet will wander closer towards the sun. When this happens, it provides a fantastic show for us. Comets are made of rock, dust, and ice. If they stray too close to the sun, the heat evaporates some of the ice. This creates a fantastic tail that can be seen as the comet travels across the night sky. We can see a comet-like tail in this picture found in your podcast's album art. But asteroids aren't made of ice, so how did this one get its tail? Well, the asteroid is spinning very quickly, causing its weak gravity to struggle to hold the rocky surface together. So it has started flying apart. The six comet-like tails streaming behind the asteroid are actually made of scattered dust and rock. Here's a cool fact. So far, maybe 100 to 1,000 tons of the asteroid's material has been lost. That's about four times the weight of the Statue of Liberty. 365 Days of Astronomy is a community podcast made possible thanks to the contributions of people like you. 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

0: Laudetur Jesus Christus. Praised be Jesus Christ. Greetings and welcome. Our Sunday broadcast today and in the coming weeks now features the broadcast of the Pope's Angelus. Pope Leo XIV led the recitation of the Angelus prayer in St. Peter's Square on this Sunday, and here's what he had to say.
1: Very good. Large crowd here waiting for Pope Leo as we see him appear now at the window of his study to lead us into the Angelus. Dear brothers and sisters, happy Sunday. In today's liturgy, through the words of the prophet Isaiah, the Lord gives us great cause for hope, telling us that our thoughts are not His thoughts, His ways are not our ways. Yes, God's plans are infinitely greater, and let us say, more humane than those of men and women marked by sin can ever conceive or bring to fruition. Thus, the prophet's call, which is more relevant than ever, is that we abandon our warped ways and return to the Lord, who is mercy and forgiveness. In the Gospel, Jesus' parables describe the newness of what God has in store for us. Yet, they also reveal the resistance we generally offer to a more generous justice and greater love. Today in particular, we hear the story of the laborers called to work in the vineyard, some for a full day, some for only a few hours, and some only as the sun was setting. But the heart of the parable lies in the moment of payment, when the landowner keeps his word to the workers, hired at the first hour, and pays them as agreed. Yet, because he wants them to see his goodness and right before their eyes, he treats the last one in the same way. One detail especially should not escape our attention. The landowner gives the steward a specific order that the workers are to be paid, beginning with the last and then going to the first. The negative reaction of those who had worked all day could easily have been avoided. It was intentional, however, because the revelation of God's goodness is for everyone, not just for a few. God has different ways and fresh ideas, even for those who consider themselves to be first and believe they have earned what they have and that they deserve the results that they have achieved. Instead, we all gain joy, wisdom, and a better future when the law of love interrupts that of calculation, when the experience of mercy broadens that of merit, and when the gift of peace suspends rivalries and brings us closer in gratitude. Brothers and sisters, it is indeed grace to be God's co-workers, to labor in His vineyard, to serve His kingdom of justice and peace. There is no room for envy or division where God's newness breaks forth. Therefore, let us seek the Lord while He may be found. Let us call upon Him while He is near. Let us abandon crooked paths and wicked thoughts. Let us look to our Most Holy Mother, for she is a creature like us, yet without blemish. Thus she can help us hope in God and to entrust ourselves to His mercy, so that His ways may become our ways and His thoughts become our thoughts. The angel of the Lord declared unto Mary,
2: Ave Maria, gratia plena Dominus tecum, benedicta tu in mulieribus, et benedictus fructus ventris tui, Jesus.
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3: Amen.
1: There we are. We've just received the apostolic voice blessing from the Holy Father. Earlier he gave a short reflection on the gospel readings of today and exhorting us.
2: Cari fratelli e sorelle,
1: by the word of God,
2: seguo con grande preoccupazione.
1: I'm following with great worry
2: in alcune zone della Somalia.
1: The humanitarian crisis unfolding in Somalia as a result of violence, conflict, internal fighting, and also the failure of rains in the last few weeks, the suffering of women and children especially. Popolio making a special humanitarian appeal for aid to Somalia. 6.5 million people in Somalia are facing a humanitarian crisis following rains, the failure of rains in recent years. And now the Holy Father is greeting the various pilgrims who are here in the square for the Angelus.
2: Come pure alle famiglie provenienti dalla diocesi di Spiš in Slovakia.
1: Pilgrims there from Slovakia,
2: Jesuiti, iniziano il loro nuovo percorso di studi a Roma.
1: The new Jesuit students who are going to start their studies here in Rome,
2: con la polisportiva Centocelle e l'oratorio San Giuseppe Magnanet. Invio la mia benedizione alla popolazione di Pescantina presso Verona, che oggi si stringe intorno al monumento agli ex internati
1: in Verona,
2: per ricordare quanti sono stati deportati e prigionieri durante la Seconda Guerra Mondiale.
1: Lo fa per sottolineare a tragic event that happened in this during the Second World War, and the Pope urging us to learn from history so that we do not repeat the tragic events of the past, and welcoming everyone and wishing everyone a happy Sunday.
0: Thank you for joining us for this broadcast. Laudetur Jesus Christus. Praised be Jesus Christ.

0: WIZU.
1: Binge drinking, a common and dangerous behavior for all ages, is defined as 4 or more drinks for a woman and 5 or more drinks for a man over a short period of time. This risky pattern of drinking contributes to over half of the 79,000 deaths due to alcohol each year and a range of health and social problems, including unintended pregnancy, sexually transmitted diseases, interpersonal violence, and death through car crashes. Most binge drinkers are adults who drink too much from time to time and are not alcohol dependent or alcoholics. Effective strategies to create an environment that discourages binge drinking include increasing alcohol taxes, reducing the number of places where people can purchase alcohol, and reducing the days and hours when alcohol is sold. Binge drinking is a clear health threat for the drinker and for society. Be responsible to your family, your community, and yourself. Don't binge drink.
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3: Hi there, I'm Thane Maynard. Uh-oh, I guess it's come to this. I took my dog to the veterinarian this week, and though my vet said she's healthy, he also said she's gained weight and I'm feeding her too much. After a positive and somewhat lengthy discussion about the problem with giving dogs treats, I realized this all sounds pretty familiar. My vet's point was that giving animals treats as rewards is actually more positive for the pet owner than for the pet. They don't really need it, and dogs in particular prefer our attention and play. The trouble is, most packaged pet treats are high calorie and the equivalent of animal cookies. I left with instructions for her to get more exercise and eat more vegetables like baby carrots if treats are needed. Of course, this is the exact same message I get from my own doctor. Eat more vegetables, get outside, and go for a walk. We have the same challenge at the zoo. In the wild, most animals are extremely fit in order to survive. In zoos, it's a challenge to not let your animals bulk up, from cheetahs to gorillas or even elephants, with more calories than they need. So we work hard to keep our animals active and feed them the same food they eat in the wild.
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4: Question of the Week from the Naked Scientists.
5: I'm Hannah Critchlow, and welcome to Question of the Week from the Naked Scientists. This week, we bang our heads together by cracking into a question that Ben Barnett wrote in with.
6: If we dropped a penny from the top of the Burj Khalifa in Dubai and it hit somebody on the ground, what would the consequences be?
5: So, a penny hitting your head after an approximate 830-metre drop from the tallest building in the world. Ouch! Or no effect at all. To find out which, we'll climb to the top of an iconic Cambridge spire with the engineering don, Dr. Hugh Hunt.
7: So we're going up the clock tower here in Trinity College, and it's about 12 metres up to the top. And I reckon that if we were to drop a penny, then we could estimate how long it takes to get to the bottom.
5: The Trinity Clock Tower is much smaller than the Burj Khalifa, so how can it tell us the top speed a penny can drop on your head at? Well, after a short drop, objects start to be opposed by air resistance, so they reach what we call terminal velocity, a steady speed that can't be increased no matter how far they fall. Because we know how fast gravity makes things accelerate, we can work out how fast a penny would fall without air resistance, and then see if it reaches terminal velocity, even from our lowly vantage point in Cambridge. Over to Hugh.
7: It should take about 1.6 seconds to reach the bottom. If it takes longer than that, then we're reckoning that we must have reached terminal velocity.
5: And if it reaches terminal velocity, then it will be dropping at the same speed in Cambridge as in Dubai. Speed is important, as the faster the penny travels, the harder it hits, and the more damage it will do to a head. Back to our experiment.

0: We better work on the assumption that a penny landing on somebody's head will kill somebody, so we better make sure there's nobody standing underneath. Right, I got my penny, and I'm going to see if I can work out how fast it takes to go over the edge. I'll be ready. 3, 2, 1, go. So that was about 2 seconds, which means that the penny is very definitely reaching terminal velocity, even after a distance of, this is only about 12 metres. So dropping it from a higher tower, my guess is that it won't be going really much faster than the speed that we saw just then. What's happening is the penny is tumbling. It isn't aerodynamically shaped at all.
1: So at what speed was that penny going when it hit the ground? If it took 2 seconds to travel 12 metres height, then using the equation speed equals distance over time...
0: We're really talking maybe 5 to 10 metres per second, which is no more than 15 or 20 miles an hour.
1: And could this cause severe injury?
0: It's not that dangerous. You can easily throw the penny that hard. And if you were cross with somebody and you threw a bundle of coins at them, well, it might hurt, but they're not going to die.
1: But what about the footballers that we hear about who get hurt by coins being flicked onto them on the pitch?
0: Now, if you put spin on the penny, that's a different matter. If you take a penny and you spin it with your finger like a frisbee, you can get it to line up. And just like those seam bowlers, they get the seam on the cricket ball to line up, then that's a more dangerous concern.
1: Thanks, Hugh. So, it seems that if we dropped a penny from the top of the tallest building in the world, then, due to air resistance, the penny would only reach about 15 to 20 miles per hour. And Hugh doesn't think that an object with this speed and mass would cause significant damage to your head. That is, unless you spin the penny. Like a spinning wheel, then it would slice through the air with far less air resistance, move much faster, and could hit you edge-on, so would be much more dangerous. Dropping a heavier 2p penny might also increase the damage caused. Well, with that happily resolved, we next stick our nosy beaks into this.
2: Hi, my name's Adam from Melbourne, Australia, and my question is this. How come in pregnancy, especially early pregnancy, the sense of smell seems to be heightened? What's the reason for this, and what's the science behind it?
1: Have you had any experiences with this? Or do you have any idea why and how senses might be highly sensitive during pregnancy? Let us know your thoughts. You can email studio@thenakedscientists.com. You can tweet @nakedscientists. You can write on our Facebook page, or you can join in the debate on our forum, which is @nakedscientists.com/forum.
3: The Naked Scientists Question of the Week, brought to you in association with the How to Wissman Foundation, supporting science and education from Alpha to Omega.

Hi, this is Anne Merchant, and welcome to The Sounds of Science, the podcast brought to you by the National Academy of Sciences, the National Academy of Engineering, the Institute of Medicine, and the National Research Council, collectively known as the National Academies. There's a looming crisis facing America today, and while you might think that I'm talking about our continuing dependence on fossil fuels, or the threats posed by human-induced climate change, or the seemingly endless national conversation about the status of the economy. But what I'm really talking about is another problem in America that we've been aware of for quite some time, but still have yet to fix. And that's the impending healthcare challenge we face as members of the baby boom generation begin to turn 65 and older. To put the issue into context, consider the fact that the number of older adults in the United States will nearly double between 2005 and 2030, from 37 million to over 70 million, accounting for an increase from 12% of the U.S. population to almost 20%. This is a major concern since older adults account for a disproportionate share of healthcare services. The 12% of older Americans today account for 26% of all physician office visits, 35% of all hospital stays,

0: days, 34% of all prescriptions issued, 38% of all emergency medical responses, and 90% of all nursing home use. As things currently stand, the nation simply is not prepared to meet the social and healthcare needs of this aging population. The Institute of Medicine released a report, Retooling for an Aging America, that calls for bold initiatives starting immediately to address the obstacles we face in caring for tomorrow's older population. Dr. Jack Rowe, a professor at the Department of Health Policy and Management at Columbia University and chair of the committee that authored the IOM report, discusses the root of the problem and why we are so unprepared for the coming transition.
1: Well, I think there are two major reasons why we're unprepared. The first is that we have a general problem in the healthcare workforce with a deficit in nursing, certainly, and probably also in physicians. And the second is that geriatric medicine itself has never really gotten much traction in the United States. Physicians tend not to be interested in geriatric medicine. Many training programs in geriatric medicine go unfilled every year.
0: Essentially, we're facing a workforce shortage threatening the quality of care that will be available to tomorrow's older Americans. But it's not just that there will be more older Americans to take care of in the coming years. Tomorrow's population will be different and more diverse from that of today's, requiring a more complex array of care and management.
1: Well, I think that two changes are underway. One is that as life expectancy increases, active life expectancy is also increasing, and so we have more older individuals who are fit, functionally intact, well into their 80s. And it is in these individuals where preventive measures are particularly important. A second group are the old, and now we see previously unimagined numbers of individuals living into their late 90s and even over 100. It's estimated by the middle of this century there'll be 500,000 centenarians in the United States, and these are people who are multiply impaired, very frail, and very complex clinical presentations. They really require the additional expertise of someone trained in geriatric medicine to manage them effectively.
0: While the number of older patients is rapidly increasing, the number of certified geriatric specialists is declining. Training healthcare professionals to deliver proper geriatric care will require different strategies for doctors versus nurses.
1: The training capacity in geriatric medicine certainly exists, and many institutions have fully developed fellowship programs which are not attracting applicants. So with respect to geriatric medicine, we have the capacity, we just have to generate more funding and more interest. With respect to geriatric nursing and some other healthcare professions, we need a much more training capacity. We need to develop the faculty. And so we would need different initiatives in nursing than we do in medicine.
0: Indeed, there are just over 7,100 physicians certified in geriatrics in the United States today, one for every 2,500 older Americans. Dr. Rowe discusses how we might leverage programs like Medicare and Medicaid to solve the problem and to attract more physicians to geriatric medicine and specialization.
1: The major health plan that's involved in paying for care for the elderly is, of course, Medicare. And we believe that Medicare should take a very careful look at providing additional payments for physicians who have documented competency and added qualification in geriatric medicine. Currently, geriatrician in the United States, and that is an internist who has at least one or two additional years of fellowship training in care of the elderly, a geriatrician in the United States makes less, significantly less, than a general internist, despite the additional training and expertise. And Medicare can fix that, and that would be a very significant advance in creating incentive to go into this field.
0: Attracting more physicians to geriatrics is not the only problem. Among direct care workers, low wages and insufficient training cause enormous turnover rates. So, for example, turnover among nurses' aides averaged 71% annually, and up to 90% of home health care aides leave their jobs within the first 2 years. Insufficient training can leave many direct care workers unprepared for the demands of their job, causing them to feel overwhelmed. This dire need for preparation is characterized by the fact that more training is currently required for dog groomers and manicurists than direct care workers in many parts of the country. As with physicians, funding for higher wages and additional training should be made available through Medicare and Medicaid in order to address these shortcomings. Meeting the healthcare needs of our aging population will also require that we properly train family, friends, and informal caregivers. More than 90% of older Americans who receive care at home rely in part on informal caregivers, and nearly 80% rely solely on family or friends. Given this tremendous dependence on family and friends, it's time that we fully recognize informal caregivers as an integral part of the healthcare team. That means that we must provide them with the knowledge and skills that they need to take care of their loved ones.
1: I think the most important lesson here is an understanding that care of the elderly requires expertise that many healthcare providers in the United States do not currently have. We are not saying that every old person needs a geriatrician any more than we're saying that every person with a heart needs a cardiologist. But what we are saying is that we need to increase the workforce capacity to take care of older people. And in order to do that, we need to train more geriatric specialists so that they can train the rest of the healthcare workforce in managing the common problems of the elderly.
0: Although experts have recognized the impending demands on the healthcare system for decades, little has been done to prepare for the years ahead. So that we may handle the needs of a new generation of older Americans, the nation needs to move quickly and efficiently to make certain that the healthcare workforce increases in size and has the proper education and training.
1: Well, I think it's a very serious problem, but all is not lost. If we act now to introduce some measures which were outlined in the IOM report's recommendations, we can, in fact, recover in due course. And by the time the baby boom comes to Golden Pond, we will, in fact, have the workforce that we need.
0: So as policymakers in Washington begin to debate health care reform, it is clearly important that any legislation include effective solutions that address the nation's rapidly growing need for a reinvigorated and expanded geriatric workforce. For more information on this topic, you may read the full text of the report, Retooling for an Aging America, free online. My name is Anne Merchant, and you've been listening to The Sounds of Science, the podcast brought to you by the National Academies, advisors to the nation on science, engineering, and medicine. 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
0: Vance Funk of the Funk Law Firm understands community service. He has volunteered as the president of the Newark Senior Center, vice president of the Newark Rotary Club, coach of the Holy Angels basketball and volleyball teams. He served as a captain in the U.S. Army during the Vietnam War and was elected mayor of Newark in 2004. His law firm continues this tradition by supporting the ongoing work of Radio Newark. 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
3: Oregon nurses are calling in backup from state leaders over repeated safe staffing violations by Southern Oregon's largest healthcare provider, Asante. The provider runs Rogue Regional Medical Center and serves 9 counties in Oregon and Northern California. Since the safe staffing law took full effect last year, Asante has racked up nearly $1.5 million in fines for violations. Juniper Arthurs, a labor and delivery nurse and Oregon Nurses Association vice chair at Rogue Regional, calls working without enough support demoralizing.
4: Asante thinks that they are above the safe staffing law, and so we're looking for accountability from our state legislators to try to bring the level of care back to our community that we previously had.
3: Oregon's safe staffing law requires at least one nurse for every 4 patients in most units. Asante argues the Oregon Health Authority's interpretation of the law is incorrect. The healthcare provider is being fined $5,000 a day for noncompliance. Asante has been locally run since its founding, but brought on out-of-state leadership in 2023, sparking backlash from the union and local groups. Citing what it calls a looming financial crisis, Asante closed several clinics and laid off staff, including 9 neonatal doctors. It also switched the neonatal intensive care unit to a temporary staffing model run through a private equity-backed company. Arthur says working conditions have gotten worse as a result.
4: It's been a really stark change to transition to these CEOs who aren't part of our community, but who are making life-changing decisions about our care that we're receiving and able to give.
3: Arthur says after her day in Salem, she's feeling optimistic that state leaders are tracking the problems at Asante. She hopes they will help push the system to come into compliance with safe staffing laws. I'm Isabel Charlet, Oregon News Service. 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
5: Sony Interactive Entertainment has agreed to pay $7.85 million to settle allegations that it restricted competition for PlayStation digital game sales. Eligible customers bought certain qualifying games through the PlayStation Store between April 1st, 2019 and December 31st, 2023. Amazon's Prime Big Deal Days will run October 6th and 7th with deals across more than 35 categories. New limited-time offers will drop 3 times a day throughout the event. Prime members can use Alexa for shopping to find personalized deals. Fall usually brings lower utility bills.